0: Three 18-year-olds and a 17-year-old died at the scene, while two adults and two children in the van suffered minor injuries and were taken to hospital in Winnipeg. An investigation into the crash is ongoing. Manitoba Hydro is still working on restoring power to those who lost it in last night's powerful thunderstorms across southern Manitoba. As of late this afternoon, some 3,100 customers remained in the dark, mainly in River Heights and Westwood. One homeowner on Lindsay Street says her pergola ended up in someone's tree and her kid's trampoline disappeared in last night's storm. Robin Canacula says shingles were ripped off of her roof and power lines were down in her yard today. Canacula and her husband and kids had to spend the night at a friend's.
1: It feels like we're in a movie. It's pretty scary. Everybody, just the destruction everywhere. All the power lines down. There's power lines cut in half. It's really surreal.
0: Canacula has been told it could be days before her power is restored. Dauphin's Hospital is again seeing patients in the emergency room. The ER opened at 10 o'clock this morning, 9 weeks after torrential rains flooded the basement and all of the hospital's critical infrastructure. Craig Dirksen heads Capital Projects for Shared Health.
2: There's hundreds to thousands of hours that have been involved with everybody from the staff, the physicians, our contractors, our consultants, designers, and vendors on site, off site, bringing things to the hospital and getting this facility to the point that it's ready today.
0: Dirksen says officials will seek guidance from hospital staff on which services to prioritize next. A CT scanner should be operational by the end of the month. Dirksen says they'll also look at what should be done to protect the hospital from floods in the future. Well, the clock is ticking down. Canada's counter-tariffs against the U.S. will come into effect just after midnight. It marks another escalation in the trade war between the two nations after trade negotiations hit an impasse last month. And the U.S. president is already issuing new threats. Rafi Bujikanian reports.
3: We need to get all the facts.
4: A familiar message from federal conservative leader Pierre Poilievre, seeking details from the prime minister on what Canadian counter-levies may lead to next.
3: He obviously has an analysis on how his counter-tariffs will increase inflation and costs for small businesses.
4: For now, Mark Carney's office simply says talks remain at a standstill with the Trump administration, the same status quo since they broke off negotiations more than 2 weeks ago. The White House kicking in its 50% tariffs on some Canadian goods covered by CUSMA at the time. Ottawa announcing new ones set to be underway just after midnight tonight unless something gives. The latest salvo from the U.S., a new social media post from President Donald Trump saying no more sales from Canadian aerospace giant Bombardier in his country. Rafi Bujikanian, CBC News, Ottawa.
0: And the St. Boniface Museum is getting $400,000 from Ottawa as it celebrates its 175th anniversary. The money will help with programming and renovations to the building on Taché Avenue, which has been closed for 2 years. Dozens gathered to mark the anniversary. Executive Director Cindy DeRoche says it's remarkable. The Taché building still stands from 1851.
5: At one point when the building was being proposed for demolition, those were among some of the families that mobilized the communities to stop the demolition and to preserve the building. So for that, we are very grateful.
0: DeRoche says the museum will have a year of anniversary programming, culminating with a big celebration next summer. And that is the CBC News from Winnipeg. You can find news updated anytime you like at cbc.ca/Manitoba or on the CBC News app. Your forecast tonight in Winnipeg will see showers ending as we get through the evening, then a partly cloudy sky, a low of 17 overnight. Increasing clouds tomorrow, very windy across southern Manitoba, looking at a high of 22 in Winnipeg. Showers ending through the evening in Westmount tonight as well, a low of 13 in Brandon. Dauphin, showers ending late in the evening with the risk of a thunderstorm, a low of 14. And Thompson, rain tonight and 8 degrees.
6: Hello again and welcome back. I'm Neil Kirksall.
7: And I'm Chris Howden. This is As It Happens, the Monday edition, part two. Coming up.
6: Returning back the clock on this Labor Day Monday, we will bring you a special episode of As It Happened and reach back into our archives to bring you stories about the act of returning.
7: grad gesture. We'll revisit Neil's interview with a Saskatchewan woman who went back to school and received her high school diploma at the age of 63, at the same time her grandson received his.
6: And tugging at his heartstrings when renowned violinist Philippe Quint left his $4 million instrument in a taxi. He thought it was gone forever, so he was overjoyed when the driver returned it safe and making sound. Stay tuned.
7: The Alternative für Deutschland is on the march. The German party came first in yesterday's election in the eastern state of Saxony-Anhalt. And while the AfD fell short of winning a majority, their victory marks the best showing for a German far-right party since the Nazis. The AfD's success will serve as a warning to German Chancellor Friedrich Merz, whose Christian Democrats lost half their seats in the state assembly. Jürgen Hart is a Christian Democratic member of the Bundestag. He's the party's spokesperson. We reached him in Berlin.
6: Jürgen Hart, as you know, the AfD is framing this win as a clear message that people want political change, that they want that change to come with the AfD. How are you reading this election result?
8: It was a shocking result for CDU because we lost more than half of our seats in the Parliament of Saxony-Anhalt. And AfD come close to an absolute majority. But we talk about a small state in East Germany with about 2.1 million inhabitants. And we had elections in spring where also the mood and mind on this government and on the chancellor was not good, was as bad as it is now. And we regain power in Rhineland-Palatine with about 5 million inhabitants. And in Baden-Württemberg, still back in the government, in Baden-Württemberg live around 12 million people. So it's shocking to see that result, but it's not push us to panic.
6: Not pushing you to panic, still shocking, as you and your party's leader, Chancellor Merz, has said. So what lessons do you take away from this? How did this happen, that a party that is anti-migration, saying xenophobic things, to put it mildly, promising mass deportations, even in a small area, why do you think they won?
8: Yeah, it's irritating and a little bit ironical that in Saxony-Anhalt, there are not so many people from abroad, only a few compared to, for example, my West German constituency. And we have a situation in Saxony-Anhalt which is sometimes better than in some special metropoles in West Germany, for example, looking to the infrastructure, the quality of the streets and such things. But people want to send a signal to Berlin, please change politics. We have a lot of controversial debates on reform projects on the table, and we have we send signals of discussion and controversial in the government and not of unity. And this is something where people, I think especially people from East Germany, are very angry about. And I think they want to send us a message, please do better politics. Please explain better what you are doing. Please to do it more in a consensus and not in confrontation.
6: You're in the Bundestag right now. What kind of discussions are happening in the aftermath of this?
8: We had the group meeting of the CDU-CSU group together with the chancellor. The chancellor is normally available in our meeting because he's a member of the group. Therefore, we discussed what are the consequences of that. We are sure that we have to continue our reform policy, and we are sure that we have to continue our support for Ukraine. This is one of the topics I wonder a lot in East Germany, that a significant number of people think that we should negotiate with Russia, that we should listen to Putin's words and smiles to Germany and not supporting Ukraine. This is the only place, or the former Warsaw Pact in the world, where such a naive view on Putin is visible. It's not in the Baltics, not in Poland, not in other states that had been under Soviet Union command in the Warsaw Pact times. Therefore, I wonder that especially in Germany we have this sentiment, but we have to handle that, and we have to discuss with the people why they are so on the other side concerning the Russia question. We have serious information that there was also Russian-steered misinformation, but I think this was not the reason for the outcome of the election. It's just a part of the picture.
6: And just to underline for our listeners, the AfD is also pro-Russia. What, as you have this these conversations today and try to listen to what voters who voted AfD in this election are the message they're trying to send to you, what are you going to do differently?
8: I think we will continue our reform process, but we should more explain to the people why we do those reforms. Not to punish people, not to reduce the level of social welfare, for example, in the pension system or in the health system, but to make sure that Germany is also in the future the powerhouse of Europe concerning economy and social welfare. Which is not so easy due to the demographic development, but I'm sure that we are on the right track, and I'm also sure if we, when we have decided on those reforms, when those reforms are law in Germany, people then see that not all is bad with the reforms, and at the end I hope that we will recover the German economy. We had 5 years of nearly zero growth. We are now back on a growth track, a small growth track, but I think this will also have positive effect on the mind and mood of the people. End of the year, I expect that CDU, CSU and the Chancellor will be better doing in polls than now. And in 2 weeks, we have elections in Berlin and in elections in Mecklenburg-Vorpommern, which is a northeastern state in Germany. And we will see what the outcome is. I expect that AfD is not as strong as they are in Sachsen-Anhalt.
6: Is this result, is it a sign that the firewall has failed?
8: The strategy to fight against AfD by mainly fighting on ideological terms and not concrete on their political positions was, from my point of view, a mistake. We as CDU always did it different, but other parties didn't talk to those who vote AfD now. And I think we all have to go more into a concrete fight with AfD on concrete political concepts, because there on that field AfD is weak, and we will see what the outcome of the building of the new parliament in Sachsen-Anhalt is. I expect that Mr. Siegmund von AfD might become prime minister of that state, and then he has to show that he is not only doing lip service, then he has to deliver, and I'm sure that some, if not most, of his voters will go away again from AfD.
6: Jürgen Hart, I appreciate your time. Thank you.
8: Thank you.
7: Jürgen Hart is a member of Germany's Bundestag and the spokesperson for the ruling Christian Democratic Union. He's in Berlin.

0: They've traveled 5,000 kilometers. They're going to travel 3,000 more kilometers. And they've got some tips about making the journey. Although they may not love the word tips, given that they're traveling by canoe. Three Torontonians are paddling across Canada, taking a lesser-used northern route to raise money for True North Aid, which supports remote and northern Indigenous communities. Paddlers Will Weiss and Nolan Aziz checked in with the CBC as they made their way across Saskatchewan and shared the tale of one very long day of their voyage.
1: We had a pretty hard day. We had some water quality issues because of the algal blooms. And so we're paddling, and it's near the end of the day, and we stopped by this river. And it seems like all the wildlife had the exact same idea as us, because we saw four bears and some sandhill cranes all right at the mouth of the river, probably doing the same thing we were doing, getting some water away from the algae. So, you know, we got our water, kept paddling another couple of kilometers, set up camp, and we're like, okay, you know, time to go to bed. Everything's done. Hop in the tent, and we hear outside the tent the, like, you know, the bear made very kind of human noises. It was humming a lot. And so we hear it, and we're like, okay, we got to get rid of this bear. So we hop out of the tent, and we make a bunch of noise, and it kind of runs off. And then we realize when we go outside that we'd camped right next to a very, very large bush of Saskatoon berries.
2: I'll do it.
1: So we're like, hope the bear doesn't come back. So, you know, we go back to bed, and we're at this point, we're asleep. And then the bear comes back again, and it's the whole night. And we're too tired. We're like, whatever. Let's let the bear eat the berries. That's all it cares about anyways.
2: You just let the bear just lull you to sleep.
1: yeah, it was like maybe a meter away from the tent at most. You could hear the footsteps and the heavy breathing, like, felt like it was right next to our ears the whole night.
2: Wild.
1: Yeah, we're just too tired to do anything about it. We just let the bear hang out.
0: Cross-country canoeists Will Weiss and Nolan Aziz talking to Corey Funk on Winnipeg's Information Radio.

If you were dozing off, you're probably a little more alert now. Sorry if you wet yourself. That was the terrifying roar of a Tyrannosaurus Rex from Steven Spielberg's Jurassic Park. I should stress, it wasn't a real dinosaur roar. It was a sound effect made by combining and distorting recordings of other animal roars due to a lack of recordings of actual dinosaurs. And anyway, scientists don't believe T-Rex roared at all. They think it issued a sort of a low bass rumble that would sound less cool in a movie. But for the next Jurassic Park sequel, the filmmakers will have more conclusive science to draw from, at least if they want to feature the sounds of some of the tinier creatures that probably irritated the dinosaurs.

0: not as terrifying as a T-Rex per se, but for Torun Jonsson, it's just as captivating. Mr. Jonsson is a bioacoustician at the University of Graz and a co-author of a new study that recreated the sounds made by various species of insects during the Jurassic era. We reached Mr. Jonsson in Graz, Austria.
1: Torun, it's lovely to my ears what we just heard there. You're a connoisseur of these sorts of sounds. Tell our listeners exactly what we heard.
2: These were some of the Jurassic love songs in a way that we recreated from fossils of the ancestors of modern-day bush crickets or katydids.
1: Love songs? Did I hear that correctly?
2: Yes. So the modern-day bush crickets and crickets or katydids, they produce their songs. So it's the males that produce the songs, and they produce them to attract females from far away. And this is basically exactly the same what happened in the Jurassic 165 million years ago. It was the males sitting somewhere making these songs and trying to attract females for mating.
1: And how close do you think those recreated sounds are to what the real sounds were?
2: That is hard to say. So we know the pitch, the frequency of these songs. We know that these frequencies were sort of all over the place, from really low pitch to really high pitch. The temporal pattern, so the songs that we just heard, that is something, there is a bit more artistic license in it and some more guesswork involved. So they could have sounded very much similar from the tone, from the pitch, but the rhythm could have been very different.
1: And how do you even begin to reconstruct those sounds? I mean, we're talking about 165 million years ago. So what were the tools? What was the evidence you were using to build from?
2: We were actually really lucky that, like, roughly 10 years ago, our Chinese colleagues came and said, look, we have these really, really pristinely preserved fossils of katydids from the Jurassic. There we had the wings of the katydids. Mm-hmm. And these wings were so well preserved that you could see the sound production organs on those wings.
1: Oh, that must have been incredible as someone who does your work to see that.
2: Yeah, that was absolutely astonishing. So you could see the fine details of these sound production organs, and we could see with those that these animals produce the songs exactly the same as the animals do now. And so the animals nowadays, bush crickets nowadays, they produce their love songs by rubbing their wings together, basically driving a hard part of one wing against a row of really fine teeth on the other wing. It's a bit like playing a washboard, but really fast.
1: Well, the system clearly was working for them.
2: Exactly that. There's basically the idea has existed probably even longer than those 165 million years, maybe even something like 180, 200 million years. And yeah, it worked and still works nowadays.
1: And so when, you know, once you realized, you know, that the wings were offered so much for you to do this work, then how do you digitally reconstruct or recreate the way, you know, their wings were moving and then the sound that they made?
2: So the first thing we did was basically did very good photographs of the fossils and then did some morphology analysis of the sound-producing organs to get an idea of, like, how many teeth were on those wings, how long was the vein with the teeth on, all of these things. And then we compared this to the wings and the sound production organs of living animals. And by looking basically at something like over 100 of the animals that live nowadays, we could sort of then place our fossils in that continuum of sound producing wings from today, and then could have a guess at what pitch they actually produce their songs.
1: How many species have you documented so far?
2: The fossils are 9 species, mm-hmm, all in all, and but then we obviously hope that other scientists, other paleontologists might come to us and say, look, this is what we have in our collection. Do you want to have a look at it? That would be really cool to get more of these animals, or generally more of an idea of what the paleo acoustics in a way would have been like.
1: Do you ever find yourself imagining, I mean, orchestrating, you know, in your head what it might have been like all those, you know, millions and millions and millions of years ago, the cacophony in that space, in that jungle?
2: Yeah, sometimes. I mean, it would have been nice to sort of know that there were more animals, or not only the bush crickets or their ancestors, but maybe some other bucks around that were doing different songs. I mean, the variability of songs that we already found in like 9 species actually suggests that the Jurassic acoustic landscape might have been even busier than that what we've seen here. So it would be cool to actually get more information about this.
1: I don't know if you can pick, but do you know, as a bioacoustician, do you have a favorite animal sound? Can you pick?
2: That is really hard. I think I can't. Yeah, it really depends. On some sound really nice. Others are just crazy because they're really high pitched. We can't even hear them. So every sound, every song has a bit its own fascination in a way for me.
1: Torin, I'm glad we could speak. Thank you.
2: Thank you very much.
0: Torin Jønsson is a bioacoustician at the University of Graz. He's also a co-author of a new study on the sounds of Jurassic insects, published in the journal Proceedings of the National Academy of Sciences. He's in Graz, Austria.

0: Robin Morgan believed feminist issues affected every aspect of life, so she made them the center of hers. The renowned writer and activist died on Saturday. She was 85. Ms. Morgan started out as a child actor. By the 1960s, the civil rights movement and protests against the Vietnam War had led her to activism, especially when she realized that women on the left were often sidelined. So she decided to do what she could to ensure their voices were heard. Ms. Morgan edited the 1970 anthology Sisterhood is Powerful, which the American Library Association named one of the 100 most influential books of the 20th century. Later, she became the editor-in-chief of Ms. Magazine, and in 2005, she founded the Women's Media Center alongside Gloria Steinem and Jane Fonda. Some of the views Ms. Morgan expressed in the 1970s no longer align with mainstream feminist values. At a conference in 1973, she protested the presence of transgender musician Beth Elliott. But 2 years ago, when she spoke to the New York Times, she said she believed that, quote, trans rights are human rights. It added, it's complicated, unquote. Ms. Morgan spoke to As It Happens in 1993, when she made the decision to step away from Ms. Magazine, which under her leadership had gone ad-free.
1: I'm extremely proud of the work that I've been able to do with the new Ms, the liberated ad-free Ms that we relaunched in 1990. But the real me is a writer, and always has been. And I had, in fact, promised that I would come on board as editor-in-chief in December of 1989 to reconceive the magazine, to free it of advertisers, to totally revamp it, to make it international. Which I felt was imperative to bring back quality poetry and fiction and do the thing that everybody in the magazine world said couldn't be done, make it a success at the highest possible level of respect to both writers and readers, and without advertising.
2: Yeah, well, that was the kicker. In 1990, when that was planned, it certainly sounded like a very nice idea.
1: Utterly crazy.
2: But pretty crazy.
1: You're right. Well,
2: I think most people in the business thought it wouldn't work. And also, I think there was another element that made some people pessimistic. There was a kind of fading of feminist issues. At least that was what many people perceived. So how come none of that came true? And here you are.
1: The fading of feminist issues, of course, never happened. It was a media myth. I mean, the media down here in the U.S. had invented the phrase post-feminist era, which made me crazy. I mean, I thought, well, what, the revolution happened? I must have been in the shower. You know, no woman is getting raped. We're always getting, you know, equal pay. There's no problem about reproductive freedom. We have equal power in all the legislatures of the world. There's no war. This is marvelous. I mean, gee, I missed it all. Obviously, it was not and is not a post-feminist era. On the contrary, I kept running around saying it's the beginning of the post-patriarchal era.
2: Well, in those 3.5 years, has the feminist movement changed? Noticeably, as you've seen it going across your desk, has it become something different from what it was in 3.5 years ago?
1: Well, you know, it changes all the time. I think the thing that we can all tend to forget is that this is not a minority movement; that women are, in fact, a majority of the human species. So, on the one hand, that means that all issues are women's issues, whether it's the economy or war or literacy or sexuality. I mean, everything. There is no such thing as a woman's issue. On the other hand, it keeps on growing, and communications get more sophisticated, and we keep on being in touch with each other. It's also true that you begin to see a whole new, what can I call it, perhaps temporary, but at least a pleasant respect in the media for the yet again new renaissance of the women's movement in the States.
0: From our archives, the late feminist activist and writer Robin Morgan, talking to As It Happens guest host Robert Fulford in 1993. Ms. Morgan died on Saturday. She was 85.

0: Hello, I'm Neil Kirksall.
1: And I'm Chris Howden. This is As It Happened, the archive edition. Coming up,
0: Point of Infinite Returns. We'll retrace our steps by going into our archives and come back with stories about returns that will have you coming back for more.
1: Unconventional wisdom. Every time Wisdom, the Laysan albatross, returns home, it's cause for celebration because she is the oldest known bird on Earth and very important to her species.
2: She has been very steadfast in coming back every year and breeding, so that indicates that she has figured out how to make a living in the North Pacific and how to make babies.
0: Academic terms of endearment, Connie Stonesand dropped out of high school in her teens, but returned to graduate in her 60s, right alongside a very special classmate, her grandson.
3: When I was walking, it was like, I couldn't believe it, that I really did it. All that hard work paid off. You know, he's proud of me, and I'm so proud of him.
1: And thinking strategically, world-renowned violinist Philippe Quint was worried when he realized he'd left a $4 million Stradivarius in the back of a taxi, but the driver who gave it back said he was just doing his job, regardless of how much it was worth.
4: He gave me a reward, but I was not looking for anything, but it's an honor for me, and, you know, to me, that's enough.
1: As it happened, the archive edition, radio that knows violinists prefer their deals to have strings attached.

0: All the greats have made comebacks. Many have left their field of mastery altogether. And then, just when fans had given up, hope made triumphant returns. In 1995, Michael Jordan unretired from basketball with a two-word press release, "I'm back." His first game back broke the ratings record for any regular season NBA game at the time.
1: There's a lot of special moments in NBA basketball. Usually the opening game of the season, the playoffs, seventh game of the series, the finals. I don't know about you, but I got the goosebumps for this one. This is very special.
0: In 1998, Cher made one of her many musical comebacks and topped the charts in 23 countries with Believe.

0: And every year I burst through the doors of the As It Happens offices after a few weeks of vacation, belting out Believe for my relieved, tearful colleagues who give me a two-minute standing ovation. It's in my contract. But they're clapping because they're genuinely moved, I think. MJ, Cher, and I know how to make a comeback a big deal. And we share that talent with another all-time great, Wisdom the Laysan Albatross. Wisdom is the oldest known bird in the world. She's also a prolific mother, so whenever she returns home to Midway Atoll in the Pacific Ocean after adventures in the north and lays another egg, it's a big deal. Beth Flint, a biologist with the U.S. Fish and Wildlife Service, talked to then-host Carol Off about Wisdom's return home in 2018.
1: Wisdom, you now estimate, is 68 years old, and she's had another egg. She's about to have another offspring, right?
2: Mm-hmm, that's correct. She's
1: which will be 38?
2: Incubating right now.
1: Be 37, yeah, right? 37? This will be a 37th.
2: Well, that's just an estimate based on what we know about how often Laysan albatrosses breed. And so she is a little bit exceptional among some of the birds out there in that she has been very steadfast in coming back every year and breeding, so that indicates that she has figured out how to make a living in the North Pacific and how to make babies.
1: As a human, the thought of having another chick at the age of 68 would not appeal. But we know her to be the oldest known wild bird. But we don't know if she's the oldest wild bird. But now, don't albatrosses take on partners for life? Don't they have mates that they stay with through all their years?
2: Yes, that is the belief. Now, we certainly have the situation where one of the pair fails to come back because it's been killed at sea by interacting with a longline fishery or some kind of mishap that causes one of the pair to be no longer available. And then they will repair and find a new mate. But sometimes it takes a couple of years because they wait and then they have to go through the courtship pair bonding that they would have with a new mate. But both members of the pair are affiliated or tied to a nest site, and that's how they find each other each year. So,
1: And does Wisdom have a mate that she comes back with?
2: Yes, Wisdom has a mate that was first banded and identified in 2006. But her mate now also has a name, Akeakamai, which is a really nice love Hawaiian word that means lover of wisdom. I like that name.
1: And are you expecting to see Wisdom back next year?
2: We definitely always hope because she has provided a wonderful insight into longevity and albatrosses, but also because so many people in the world take notice each year and pay attention to these beautiful national wildlife refuges and the albatross populations up there because of her. We would hate to see her not show up.
0: That was Beth Flint talking to Carol in 2018. Ms. Flint knows Wisdom has to spread her wings and leave home every once in a while. And clearly, Wisdom, who's currently in her 70s, can take care of herself. The same cannot be said for Kevin. Kevin is a blind pigeon and is cared for by Luis Valdez, who owns L&R Auto Service in Irving, Texas. In 2025, Mr. Valdez talked to Neil about losing track.

0: officers, two police cars in the parking lot, and I was hesitating. I was really, it took me around 5 minutes to go and ask. I thought they were not going to believe me, or they were, you know, they probably had some other stuff to do. So
1: I
0: crossed the street and I went up to them and I told them, I need help. This is my story. It's going to sound a little weird, but, and I told them, if you could give me the person, I have his license plate. If you can give me his phone number or address, I don't want him to be afraid when you guys show up.
1: Right.
0: They were not able to give me that information. They told me they were going to have to go on their own.
1: They're going to do it themselves. Obviously, they couldn't give you the personal details of the person, but they did offer to go. There is actually video and audio from the police body cam of the very moment the officers crack this case. Let's listen to that. Yes.
2: Hi, how are you, sir?
3: Good.
2: I'm about to tell you the weirdest thing you've probably ever heard in your life, okay? So did you just get your truck inspected?
3: Yeah.
2: Okay, so that guy has a pet pigeon, and it's in the back of your truck.
1: I just imagine the gentleman's face is blurred in the video, but, you know, police show up on your doorstep. A lot of things could happen. That's probably not one that anyone would expect.
0: Yes, I imagine he was wondering what was going on.
1: What does your family think about this, or your customers? Do they get along with Kevin?
0: Oh, yes, especially this Argentine customer that he comes and he takes him out and starts telling, hey, Kevin, che, Kevin, ¿qué pasa, Kevin? And Kevin listens. Yes, and my mother always, every time I take him home, it's just, where's Kevin and how's Kevin? Oh. Dude, he wouldn't survive in the streets or anything. He wouldn't make it. So all that crossed my mind. But when I saw the cops to the shop, and then I saw him getting down and opening the rear door, I was, I was, seriously,
1: it's emotional, right?
0: Yes, I didn't know this was going to happen.
1: Luis, I'm very glad we could speak. Thank you for this.
0: Thank you for sharing this time with me.
4: That was Luis Valdez in Irving, Texas, who owns an auto repair shop and cares for a blind pigeon named Kevin, talking to Neil in 2025.

0: Emotional reunions are something David Massey and Annie Hebert know about too. On August 31st, 1944, the pair shared an unforgettable day together, and decades later they revisited that day. At the time, Mr. Massey was a Canadian soldier fighting in the Second World War in France, and Ms. Hebert was a 13-year-old daughter of one of the leaders of the French Resistance. On that day, they raised a glass of champagne with Ms. Hebert's family to celebrate the liberation of France from Nazi occupation. In the years after the war, Ms. Hebert hoped that she would be able to toast with Mr. Massey again. And in 1996, she got that chance when he returned to France and the two were reunited. They told guest host Jim Nunn what they remembered from that day in 1944 and talked about their reunion more than 50 years later.
1: Looking back to that day, which was August 31st, 1944, our security section drove in on motorcycles sometime during the day and stopped just outside the, I think it was the post office, Annie.
2: No, the railway station.
1: Opposite the railway station.
2: Just in front of the railway station, yeah.
1: That's right. I know that the people in Barentin thought that we were the Germans returning because they had only left the night before. But when they realized that we were a Canadian section here, They literally came into the town and overwhelmed us with their hospitality. And I can remember, and please correct me on this, Annie, I can remember your father and mother and you and I think a brother coming down and taking us home to your house. And
2: with
1: I have a vague recollection that you took my arm and with one arm and Skippy's in the other and sort of took us back to your house. Was that right?
2: Yeah, I remember.
3: You do remember that day, Annie?
2: Of course. It was a wonderful day for us, you know. No, we came to meet the troops, the liberators. And then all families take one or two soldiers and at home for a drink and

0: something to eat and for a refreshment, because it was summertime and quite hot day. And
1: yes.
0: We gave them flowers, and they gave us in exchange chocolate.
1: Very happy time. David, how did you meet Annie's father? Was it there at the railway station? Or?
2: Yes, that's right. I met him at the railway station with Annie and Mrs. Turquier. And as I say, we went back to their house. And I can remember very vividly that one of the first things that Mr. Turquier did was to open a bottle of champagne to commemorate the Allied invasion and also the liberation of Barentin by the Canadians. And the wonderful thing about it is that Mr. Turquier, right up to the time of his death in 1987, continued this practice of opening a bottle of champagne on D-Day, June the 6th, also on May the 12th, VJ Day, and also on the occasion of the liberation.
0: And he continued afterwards.
1: What's that,
0: I also honey? Continue to do this after.
1: After your father died?
0: Yeah. And I could show to David a magnum of champagne, you know, a big bottle of champagne.
1: Yes.
0: My father kept in at home for the day he will meet either Earl Skippon or Dave Massey. And I think it's not drinkable now. It has about 45 years or something like this, but I still keep it here, and I show it to David when he came.
3: From 1996, Canadian veteran David Massey and Annie Hebert talking to guest host Jim Nunn.

0: It's common for people to forget stuff in a taxi. You know, your wallet slips out of your pocket, or you leave your luggage in the trunk, or your rare illegal ferret gets out of its carrier somehow and hides under the driver's seat, or whatever. Maybe that happened to someone. I don't know. And once you realize you've left something in the taxi that is already driven away, you get that sinking feeling, because how will you ever get it back? And the ferret needs special food for its irritable bowel syndrome. So you can imagine what world-renowned violinist Philippe Quint felt when he forgot a very important and valuable piece of luggage in the back of a taxi in 2008. He had taken a cab from Newark Airport in the early hours and left his violin in there, a 285-year-old Stradivarius worth $4 million U.S. Thankfully for Mr. Quint, the violin was eventually returned by the taxi driver who picked him up, Mohamed Khalil. And even though Mr. Khalil didn't want anything in return for his good deed, he received a $100 tip, tickets to Mr. Quint's next performance at Carnegie Hall, a medal from the city of Newark, and this. That's the sound of Philippe Quint paying a special concert for Mohamed Khalil and a number of his colleagues in Newark Airport's taxi rank as a thank you. Mohamed Khalil talked to former As It Happens host Carol Off about that experience.
1: Did you expect to get this much attention when you returned that violin?
2: Not at all. Not at all, yeah. It was something amazing. I was just doing the right thing, and this is part of our job.
1: So after you found the violin, did you return it directly to Philippe Quint himself?
2: Oh, yes. I keep waiting until he come, and I open the trunk in front of him, and he fired in the same place that he left it since the day before.
1: And how did he react when he saw it?
2: I was happy for him because, you know, I didn't notice that there is something left in the bag, in the car. And, you know, I was happy for him. And the guy, when he saw it, he collapsed and he kept crying and he hugged me and, you know, he kept thanking me and... you know, I find that the guy, he can't hold himself. I ask him, where are you going? He told me that he's going to take the bus home. I told him, no, it's all right, don't worry. I will take you in my personal car. My personal car was there at the time. Then I take him in my personal car to his house back.
1: You drove him home?
2: Yes.
1: You thought, why did...
2: I don't like him. You know, the guy was so emotionally, you know, and, you know, I don't want him to take a public transportation. And you have to know that till this moment, I don't know what's in the bag. And I don't know anything about the value of this thing.
1: Well, so when did he finally tell you what it was?
2: He didn't tell me. He just sent me in my way to his home. He told me, you know, Mohammed, what I was thinking last night, if I didn't find this violin, this is going to be the end of my career.
1: You had, I guess he gave you a reward, did he not?
2: He gave me a reward, but I was not looking for anything. But it's an honor for me, and, you know, to me, that's enough.
1: So he gave you $100, is that correct?
2: Yes, he gave me $100, yes.
1: There was a concert yesterday.
2: Yes, there was a concert in the airport yesterday. He came. He played on the violin in front of all of the cabbie, and it was a big party, and it was awesome.
1: How did you enjoy that?
2: I enjoyed very much because I saw everybody was happy. This is the first time that something like this happened, and the brilliant thing that he made the concert in the same place where he finds a violin.
0: That's Newark taxi driver Mohamed Khalil talking to Carol in 2008. As you heard, he felt he should return the violin simply because it was the right thing to do, regardless of its $4 million value. And Audrey McClellan showed one of her customers that same refreshing honesty, even though what she owed only amounted to a couple of dollars. Ms. McClellan owned and operated a gift shop / cafe / cottage rental business in Economy, Nova Scotia, and one day she mistakenly overcharged a customer for coffee and donuts. So she taped $2 behind the counter and then waited for the customer to come back. Those $2 stayed there for 2 years until Ms. McClellan was finally able to get some payback. From 1995, here is Audrey McClellan telling the story to guest host Joey Slinger.
3: Ms. McClellan, take me back to that day 2 years ago when there was the little slip-up at the till. How did it happen?
4: Well, 2 years ago, we had a repeat customer in for coffee and donuts. She was a war bride, and she never lost her accent, and she had white hair. So this kind of impressed her image on my brain.
3: You don't see a lot of people with white hair in economy?
4: Not with an English accent.
3: Uh-huh.
4: Very broad English accent. So I talked to her quite a bit. So then this lovely lady, English lady, come up to pay her bill for she and her granddaughter. And I rang it in, and I subtotaled it, and it came to $4 instead of $2. And it didn't really register at the time. I don't know why it didn't. It didn't register until her car was going down the road.
3: When you charged her $4 for $2 worth of coffee and donuts, did her eyebrow rise a little?
4: I don't think so.
3: Did she reel back in shock at the extravagant expense?
4: Well, she should have if she didn't.
3: Maybe. Did you ever think maybe that you're charging too little for your coffee and donuts? You should.
4: Well,
3: you
4: now could... there's a good point.
3: Now, you decided to hold on to the $2 bill.
4: Oh, I was just so embarrassed. I couldn't do anything else. So I put a little note on a slip of paper and taped it in the $2 bill to the cash register.
3: Mm-hmm.
4: Anyway, I left it there.
3: Yeah.
4: So it was still there when we opened up this summer. Like, we're just seasonal.
3: Mm-hmm.
4: And it was still there this summer. And I had a new girl on. And the first thing I did is I tried to describe this lady out to her and the story behind this $2 that was taped to the register. So, sure enough, Shauna was tending shop, and she had these English people in. And she talked to them for a few minutes, and she came to the phone and phoned me, and she described them out to me, and we decided that they were the ones that got overserved or got overcharged.
3: As the story goes, though, when your clerk gave her back the $2 bill,
4: yes.
3: Was she a little surprised?
4: Yes, and absolutely delighted, I guess.
3: There's no statute of limitations on this sort of thing, but how long were you prepared to leave the $2 bill there for?
4: Oh, indefinitely, I guess.
3: You never thought of just sticking it in your bank account and retiring?
4: No. I'm not that hard up yet.
3: So. Well, Ms. McClellan, I think you're an awfully conscientious shopkeeper and should receive some sort of award.
4: Oh, of course I should. I don't know what it would be. What do you think it would be? What do you think I should get?
3: I think you should get a whole lot more business.
4: Oh, I said that would be great.
0: Audrey McClellan of Economy Nova Scotia talking to guest host Joey Slinger in 1995. Many people would not want to go back to school. They don't want to endure that awkward, anxious phase at the beginning of the year when you don't know where your classes are or who your teachers are or who you will sit with. And then the more awkward, anxious phase when you wind up in an English class with none of your friends, but with a teacher who put 8 Shakespeare plays on the syllabus, but won't be playing any movies. Well, Connie Stonestan from James Smith Cree Nation in Saskatchewan was fully aware of what she was getting into when she decided to go back to high school. But she was not deterred. And whatever awkwardness or anxiety she went through, it was worth it. Because after dropping out decades earlier, she received her high school diploma at the age of 63. And her graduation was even more special because her 18-year-old grandson, Sage, graduated at the same time. In 2024, Connie Stonestand talked to Neil about sharing that achievement with her grandson.
5: Connie, congratulations.
6: Thank you.
5: Do you feel different today?
6: Yes, I feel smarter.
5: I'm sure you were pretty smart already. You certainly made the decision to go back. What was it like to finally walk across, the stage in that ceremony?
6: I felt really good. When I was walking, it was like I couldn't believe it that I really did it. All that hard work paid off. Staying up late, getting that work done. I felt so proud of myself.
5: You should be. A lot of people are proud of you. I think even if they don't know you as they hear your story, I have a hunch, Connie, that that might be the case. I know Sage's big day is tomorrow. How mm-hmm. how is he feeling to be graduating with you?
6: He's really excited. He's finally done school too. Like, I know he's proud of me, yeah. and I'm so proud of him. I honestly, when Sage was doing his work, like, you know, I'd be so proud of him. Mm-hmm. And then I didn't know we were doing the same work. And then we started saying, we started asking each other, like, what center are you on? And which book are you on? And stuff like that. And so we started keeping track of, kind of push each other to, like Sage went behind and I would tell him,
5: yeah.
6: you know, you got to get this done to get this done, or else if I didn't fell behind and he told me that I had to get this done.
5: You were motivating each other.
6: Yeah. We were both pushing each other.
5: If we go back in time, Connie, tell our listeners why when you were Sage's age, you couldn't finish high school.
6: Okay, back then when I was a young teenager, my mom was pretty sick. All the time was sick. And we all had to take turns staying home with her, and it when you're in school, you fall behind and sure. you just can't catch up. And it was hard. And also there was bullies in school and, you know, they really hurt people, mm-hmm. you know, emotionally and mentally. And there was nobody there to stop the mm-hmm. bullying.
5: That's a lot to have on your shoulders at that age.
6: Yes. yes. It was a hard to go to school. But the most thing is, when my mom died, I think that was the worst. Like, we all kind of lost it and no direction.
5: Yeah.
6: We just kind of all went our ways.
5: I'm so sorry. But, you went through all of that, especially when you were so young. What was the moment, Connie, that things shifted in your mind and you thought, I want to go back and I'm going to graduate?
6: When I seen the students walking down that hall, like that march they do in front of all the students.
5: Yeah.
6: And I almost wish that I could do that with, you know, I wish I could have did that, like, in my lifetime. And I said, I'm gonna get there. Yes, I'm gonna do it one day. And they offered the high school adult education.
5: Yeah.
6: And when it was first came out, I was the very first one to sign up because I wanted it.
5: If someone's thinking of doing what you did, going back to school, but it's been a difficult time for them, what advice would you give to someone who's thinking of going back?
6: Well, when I had my grad, there were a lot of people coming up and congratulating me, and they were saying, you inspired me, I'm going back to school. And I told them that don't fall behind, keep working, and don't give up, because, you know, it can really honestly happen. Mm-hmm. And you can start making your dreams come true. It's not too late.
0: That was Connie Stonestand of James Smith Cree Nation talking to Neil in 2024. And now here's Faith Healer with Infinite Return.

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1: As It Happens, we'll be back again for you tomorrow. I'm Neil Kirksall. Enjoy your evening.
0: And I'm Chris Howden. Good night.

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3: In 1922, Benito Mussolini established the first officially fascist regime of the 20th century. What Mussolini's rise and fall reveals about modern authoritarianism, coming up on Ideas.
4: From CBC News, the world this hour, I'm Neil Herland. The clock is ticking down. Canada's counter-tariffs against the U.S. will come into effect in 3 hours from now. It marks another escalation in the trade war between the two countries after trade talks fell apart last month. And as Rafi Bujikanian reports, the American president is already issuing new threats.
5: We need to get all the facts.
6: A familiar message from federal conservative leader Pierre Poilievre, seeking details from the prime minister on what Canadian counter-levies may lead to next.
5: He obviously has an analysis on how his counter-tariffs will increase inflation and costs for small businesses.
6: For now, Mark Carney's office simply says talks remain at a standstill with the Trump administration, the same status quo since they broke off negotiations more than 2 weeks ago. The White House kicking in its 50% tariffs on some Canadian goods covered by CUSMA at the time. Ottawa announcing new ones set to be underway just after midnight tonight unless something gives. The latest salvo from the U.S., a new social media post from President Donald Trump saying no more sales from Canadian aerospace giant Bombardier in his country. Rafi Bujikanian, CBC News, Ottawa.
4: The Premier of Quebec calls the latest threat from Trump a provocation. Christine Fréchette says Bombardier is a source of pride for Quebec, a cornerstone of its economy, and a major player in its aerospace industry. And she's promising Quebec will firmly defend its companies, workers, and expertise. Fréchette says she's in contact with Bombardier's CEO. The Amazon cargo plane that crashed at the Miami airport yesterday overshot the runway by some 400 meters. Five people were killed when the aircraft plowed into two separate vehicles. Officials say they've now recovered the flight data recorders and are trying to establish what went wrong. But first, they're focused on recovering the victims' remains. Jennifer Homendy is chair of the U.S. National Transportation Safety Board.
7: The investigation and access to the aircraft as well as evidence can wait while the recovery operations go forward. That is most important. Reuniting families with their loved ones is most important.
4: Homendy says the scene will have to be made safe before investigators begin their work. Germany's chancellor says a far-right win in a state election is a threat to the country's security. The AfD party victory in eastern Germany marks a significant shift in the country's political landscape and calls into question the future of the chancellor himself. Marina von Stackelberg has more from Berlin.
8: We are deeply shocked, says German Chancellor Friedrich Merz, the morning after his Christian Democratic Union party was handed a crushing defeat by the far-right populist AfD. Merz says this is a turning point for Germany and promises profound reforms. On Sunday, voters in the small eastern state of Saxony-Anhalt elected the anti-immigrant, pro-Russia AfD with more than 44% support and the highest voter turnout in decades. Markus Frohnmeier is with the AfD's parliamentary group.
9: I think it sends the message that Germany is back.
8: The AfD is just shy of a majority. In German politics, that means it will likely need to form a coalition with another party in order to govern. Until now, mainstream politicians have refused to work with the AfD at the state or federal level. Marina von Stackelberg, CBC News, Berlin.
4: The European Union, Denmark, and Greenland have signed a multi-million-dollar deal to strengthen cooperation. The deal comes as the U.S. is demanding more control over the semi-autonomous Danish territory. But European Commission President Ursula von der Leyen had this reminder.
10: Greenland's future is for the people of Greenland and Denmark to decide, no one else.
4: Trump argues the U.S. needs Greenland to ensure its own Arctic security. Greenland has repeatedly insisted it's not for sale. And that is your World This Hour. I'm Neil Herland.
11: Good evening, I'm Riley Lechuk. Here's a look at your weather forecast for Winnipeg and the Red River Valley. As we get through the evening tonight, expect showers to end, then a partly cloudy sky once we get into the overnight hours tonight. A south wind at 30 kilometers an hour, a low of 17. For Tuesday, increasing clouds in the afternoon, southwest wind 40 gusting to 60 with a high of 22. Periods of rain into Wednesday, a high of 20. Thursday, expect sunshine and 24 and sunshine for Friday and a high of 19 degrees.
12: Welcome to Ideas. I'm Nala Ayed.
13: This is Godfrey Talbot speaking from Rome.
12: On June 5th, 1944, BBC correspondent Godfrey Talbot stood in Rome's Piazza Venezia, staring up at the famous balcony where Benito Mussolini had just 1 year prior delivered the last of many fiery speeches to the masses below.
13: At this moment, the windows of the balcony of the Palazzo Venezia, from which Mussolini was to make his speeches, the windows have been opened, and has come out onto the balcony, not Mussolini, but three Allied soldiers with their steel helmets on and their rifles in their hands. Beside them, two of the Italian people, and those four are standing there, and they're waving the Italian and the Allied flags. A vastly different scene from the ones which that balcony has staged in the past.
12: Vastly different from the scene almost exactly 4 years earlier, on June 10th, 1940, when Mussolini saluted his fascist followers and declared war on the Allies from that very spot.
14: Il tuo coraggio!
12: These scenes may sound like the vestiges of a bygone era, but in the 21st century, authoritarians and would-be authoritarians are once again reshaping our world.
15: We're now living in our own age where information is contested, where truth is contested, and I think it's really incumbent on us as democratic citizens to challenge the myths that are erected around political movements and call them out.
12: Scholars have, over time, laid out a series of stages that tend to characterize the rise of an authoritarian regime. But what new tools might we gain to combat them by examining the stages of their collapse? That is the question at the heart of our series, How to Defeat Authoritarianism.
16: Fascism can be defeated if you see the signs.
12: We recorded the series in July 2026 at the Stratford Festival in Ontario during a week of events hosted by Ideas.
17: It is my pleasure to introduce our moderator today. Please join me in giving a warm welcome to Nala Ayed.
12: Thank you. In upcoming episodes, we'll examine the rise and fall of four pivotal authoritarian regimes from recent history, and then bring those lessons into a final discussion about authoritarianism today. To start off the series, we ask what we can learn from Benito Mussolini's Italy. The first panelist you'll hear is Joshua Arthurs from the Faculty of Information and the Department of Italian, Spanish, Portuguese, and Latin American Studies at the University of Toronto. I want to start kind of with an image or an idea or a moment at which Mussolini's fall became actually possible, that it became possible to imagine.
15: The image that immediately came to mind for me is one that I encountered in the research for my upcoming book. which involves a large rally in Piazza Venezia in central Rome. This is the great square that Mussolini had his iconic balcony over, that was the scene of so many important speeches and spectacles for the fascist regime. And I found in the archives a report from a political informant stationed in the crowd. And this informant describes how people in the crowd found a prophylactic, a condom, which they then inflated and played around with like a big beach ball and whacked around the crowd. And the informant described with horror that it eventually sailed up into the window of Mussolini's offices.
18: Wow.
15: And that the guests must have been horrified inside. And so I think this is a powerful moment. This occurred in May 1943, only a couple of months before the fall of Mussolini. But I think it's a really powerful image for how this spectacle and the cult of personality around Mussolini, that spell had been broken, that the crowd was no longer just chanting his name, but was engaging in acts of comedy and play at that moment.
12: What a powerful moment, and one that we'll never unsee, I think, in my mind. We'll discuss that in a bit more detail shortly when we hear the others. Aitana, what comes to mind for you when you think about what the first cracks that appeared that suggested that authoritarianism could be defeated in Mussolini's Italy?
16: For me, it's March 1943, when there were big strikes in Turin, and then they moved to Milan in the Fiat factories.
12: Aitana Ghia is an associate professor of history at York University in Toronto.
16: And for me, that's the moment where 100,000 people are brave enough to walk out of their jobs, brave enough to defy Mussolini in the middle of war effort that is not going well. And at that moment, I think it's when collectively Italians felt that they were strong enough to show those cracks. Mm-hmm. Beforehand, it had been kind of like the resistance had been taking different forms. But at that moment is when you see that maybe the end is close. And it was close. And the thing is that by this time, the regime was very married to this idea of we are a warmongering project, nation. Mm-hmm. And in that sense, not having military victories really hurt the regime's prestige and the regime's ability to sustain itself.
12: People on the streets, no more powerful image, really, when we think about challenging authoritarian regimes. Robert, what comes to mind for you?
19: Well, a couple of thoughts, but I would begin by saying that Mussolini's fall was always imaginable, and it was always imagined.
12: Robert Ventresca is president of King's University College at Western University and a historian of 20th century Europe.
19: There's a long gap between imagining the fall of a regime and the conditions being created for that to actually happen. I'd also, just a bit of context, Mussolini falls twice. Right. Mussolini is removed from power in 1943 by the king, arrested. Eventually, then he's freed and set up as head of a puppet government by the Germans in the north. And then, of course, he's executed and in April of 1945.
12: And now the panel's over. Yeah. we are going to discuss that in more detail,
19: yeah,
12: absolutely.
19: Yeah. But. So for me, the moment is 1935, and it's the invasion of Ethiopia. And it's not really a dramatic moment, actually. It's something subtle. And it speaks to the cracks in the facade, if you will, in particular in the relationship between the Mussolini regime and the Catholic Church. The invasion of Ethiopia doesn't provoke a rupture, but it was a moment at which the radicalization of the fascist project began to really test the limits of the accommodation, at least privately at first and then more publicly. And so it's a subtle moment. It's not a dramatic moment, but again, it's a moment when you begin to see the incompatibilities.
12: I want to stay with you, Robert, if we can, and talk about, before we get to the dismantling of the regime, I'd like to kind of get a better understanding of how it was first actually entrenched. And so when it comes to Italy in the lead up of Mussolini's rise, what do we learn about what makes authoritarianism actually take root?
19: My mind immediately goes to what I would describe as sort of the two faces of fascism that you see in 1919, 1920. There is, let's call it, the origins of the movement, the first stage of fascism, the black shirts, right? They are paramilitary fighting squads by name, the Fasci di Combattimento. They are, however, in that early stage, small. They are violent, but they don't have a huge following. And an interesting data point that I think is very revealing, the fascists sort of present themselves in an election in 1919 as the Fasci di Combattimento, and they gain absolutely no political traction whatsoever. I don't think they got a single seat in those elections in 1919. But Mussolini, also shrewd and pragmatic, assumes a parliamentary face, if you will. And we see pictures of him wearing black shirts and at the same time suits with top hats. The parliamentary face was the actual constitution of a fascist party. And when that fascist party presents itself in 1921 in the heart of a coalition with the establishment political parties, it gains seats. It gains, I think, about 35 seats. Mm-hmm. It's still not a large political party, but in the span of 2 years, you have a paramilitary movement very much from the streets. But now you've got the regime entering the political system, right, which brings legitimacy and now a parliamentary presence. And that is going to take some time. But not coincidentally, by 1922, Mussolini becomes a viable alternative in the eyes of the king.
12: Where does that sit? Maybe I'll ask Joshua with this. Where does that stage sit in kind of this idea that fascist regimes have a developmental process? Where does what Robert talked about kind of fit on
15: right.
12: that?
15: Right, and yeah. not all fascist movements do make it into that stage.
12: Yeah.
15: There need to be certain kinds of preconditions, and there very much were in Italy. Italy, as with the rest of Europe, was traumatized by the First World War, was economically devastated. There was political disorder, particularly in the wake of the Russian Revolution. There were leftist insurgencies that were not nearly as coordinated and powerful as they had been in Russia. But this certainly created a climate of anxiety and fear, particularly for sort of respectable middle-class Italians. And so the terrain was very favorable. You had political elites that Robert referenced who lost control of the situation and who saw in the fascists a mass movement that they could harness that seemed to be growing in popular support. And so the entry point is through constitutional means, through elections, through alliances with traditional conservative parties, and then an increasingly aggressive colonization of the state and institutions.
12: Aitana, maybe you can pick up from there and kind of explain this idea. What are those stages that regimes go through or governments go through to achieve fascist status?
16: So the three of us find very useful Robert Paxton's book, The Anatomy of Fascism. And Robert Paxton is a historian at Columbia. He proposes to look at fascism not as a concept static, but as a dynamic process. Mm. So the first stage would be the creation of the fascist movement. In this case, we need to look at what conditions allow Mussolini to create the fascist party. So I'm glad that Joshua mentioned World War I and the Russian Revolution, because without those two events, we don't understand the creation of fascism. So the list is the creation of the movement, 1919, and then the movement taking root, which happens in Italy in 1919, 1920. Those are the 2 years that they are called the red years, because there's a lot of upheaval on the left. So fascism is a violent movement against the left. Mm. And that's when it takes root, because their violence is useful against a powerful left. Then we have the seizure of power, which is not violent. It's not as violent as the previous area, and it is by the elites co-opting or thinking that they are co-opting Mussolini. Then we have the regime as a ruling fascist regime from 1922 to 1945. And then within that ruling, there's a period that Paxton argues that the fascist regime can do two things. One, radicalize itself and go into expansionism, which means war. That's why it's in the 1930s when radicalization happens in Italy.
12: Yes.
16: And then the other possibility would be entropy. So instead of becoming a radical fascist movement, it becomes more like a military dictatorship. Okay. So that would be the cycle of fascism. Mm-hmm. And I stopped there.
12: No, it's wonderful. It's so hard. We ask such big questions and then we say in 30 seconds or less. But I want to actually stay with you, Aitana, just very quickly. Mussolini famously came to power in 1922 in what many of us know as the March on Rome. What does that moment in particular teach us about how authoritarians gain power?
16: Well, it teaches us, so the March on Rome is this idea that different fascist squadristi columns march on Rome and bring Mussolini to power. And it's a total myth. I mean, there were five columns. Most of them were stopped by police. 9,000 or so black shirts did arrive in Rome. They were hungry. They were wet. They were demoralized. They could have easily have been stopped by regular police or army units had the king decided that was what needed to be done. Mm. But he didn't. So instead of using like a martial law decree to get rid of the squadristi, the king invited Mussolini to become prime minister. So the myth of the March of Rome is that the fascists took power on their own. Mm. And the reality is that they were invited by traditional elites to gain a prominent position in power. It's important because the fascists themselves, of course, they want to make themselves look important. But it's also important because the other elites that opened the door for them, they really want to remove their guilt. So after 1945, everybody was happy with the myth of the March of Rome. The fascists because made them look good, and the elites because kind of like made them look like we couldn't do anything about it. But that is actually not true.
17: Robert, you're smiling in recognition.
19: Yeah, for sure. I mean, it's such a great summary of such a complex process. I think two things just to build on that. The importance of the March on Rome. I mean, there was, again, we should not underestimate the extent to which there is fascist violence on the streets and even in the countryside, especially in parts of the north, which is a phenomenon, but it's part of what is drawing the reaction of industrialists and the churches, as well as political establishment. But it also, I think, underscores the importance of spectacle, because what Mussolini has in the March on Rome is a story. Right, a story of the dramatic revolutionary, because we are reminded, and there were always these debates about fascism as having revolutionary origins. It's at its origins, in its founding, it was a revolution, sort of had revolutionary impulses, right? A kind of national revolution, remaking Italy. So spectacle is important. The myth, it may be myth, but it's powerful. There's both a practical and a symbolic value to that.
17: Such a wonderful point, the power of story. Joshua, one last point from you is the importance of the personality of that who leads. We've sort of alluded to some of this as we've talked to Mussolini's character. Could you speak to how his particular qualities actually also helped entrench his rule?
15: There, I think we can talk on the one hand about Mussolini the man, and then Mussolini the myth. Mussolini the man, there is no question, he was obsessive and genuinely engaged in the minutiae of government. He was also really important politically in managing this big fractious coalition of the fascist regime, that it did include traditional conservatives and Catholics. It also included more radical elements, and Mussolini was the one, the glue who held it all together. But I think for the endurance of the regime, it's really Mussolini, the myth, that is far more powerful. That in many ways, Italians come to identify more with Mussolini than with fascism. He is presented as a family man. He's also seen as a very masculine figure to aspire to. And he's seen as the embodiment of the regime itself, that he's always working for us. So that identification with Mussolini is really kind of the oxygen that keeps the whole thing running.
17: I'd like to move on next to how that experience of living under such a regime played out. But I want to stay with you for one moment, Joshua Sure. Moore, and ask you whether there were any moments early in Mussolini's rule when it seemed that he could have been defeated or diverted from where he was heading and the full transition kind of to authoritarianism could have been prevented. Was there something like that?
15: Right. There, and those critical moments actually end up cementing his dictatorial powers. So the most salient of these is the murder of Giacomo Matteotti, who was the leader of the Socialist Party and one of the few remaining in parliament vocal critics of fascism. There's also some evidence that he had incriminating documents about Mussolini's engagement in various corruption schemes and all kinds of fascist crimes. Anyway, he in 1925, he is abducted, actually in 1924, he's abducted off the streets of Rome, and there's a huge outcry. Mussolini's opponents say, well, it's clearly the fascists. At first, Mussolini says, I don't know anything about this. And this comes to a head where essentially everyone is going to pull the plug on Mussolini. All of his coalition partners are going to desert him. And he gives this famous speech at the beginning of 1925, essentially saying, maybe my guys did it, maybe they didn't. What are you going to do about it? There's only one person here who can solve this situation, who is able to bring order here. Are you going to let the left take care of this? Right? So all of those conservative politicians and the king himself fall back in line. At that point, they give him all of the reins of power. Immediately, there are laws passed to make the fascist party the only legal party in Italy that now have all these constraints on the press and so on. So it's that very moment of crisis where if people had pulled the plug, I think we would be having a different conversation. It's that moment where the dictatorship really begins.
12: And so living under that kind of regime, Aitana, what would be the primary means Mussolini used to control people in Italy?
16: Well, once you are the only party, you've also kind of like eliminated all possibility of opposition, not just in parliament, which nominally still exists, but there's no trade unions. There's no kind of like alternative societies. Problem is, there's another big important institution. The Catholic Church has parishes, has youth organizations, has all of these kind of like alternative ways of socializing that the fascists cannot control, even though they would like to.
12: Maybe I'd like to talk about that, actually, because I'll come back to you, Joshua, and then to Aitana. What forms of resistance were possible in those early days when the regime was so entrenched? Was there anything possible? Was there a window available?
15: The kinds of everyday resistance that we see, we can describe often as being, shall we say, a-fascist rather than anti-fascist. They were very ordinary behaviors that were aimed at carving out space for one's sense of self, even. Yeah. If you worked in a factory, you took the long way around to go for your smoke break. You told jokes in private. There have been studies about working class communities under fascism that always considered themselves Reds, that they maintained a sense of a working class identity that was tied to the communist movement, the socialist movement, and stories that people were hiding red flags under their beds or circulating homespun leaflets. Those were small and rare, but they give a sense that people's identities were still very much rooted to locality, to family, to class, to the church, and not necessarily to the grand macroscopic identity that the regime was foisting on them.
12: Aitana, maybe you can pick up from there, just at the level of even families and local communities.
16: So imagine if you have kids, right? Mm-hmm. And are you going to send them to the fascist youth group? Or if you don't send them, then it marks them as kind of like being anti-fascist and you don't want to endanger them. So regardless of your religion, regardless of your position, maybe you would send them to the Catholic group instead, because that would be kind of like an alternative venue. And you're not going to say it, but you are going to create spaces where you feel comfortable. Of course, you keep the jokes for the private domain because you never know if someone's spying on you. So there's a going back into the domesticity. Mm-hmm. It's kind of like for Spain, when people think about the Francoist regime, they think that it's kind of like a long winter where people just retreated home and they weren't able to connect with others. And that's kind of like how it feels, that you just need to protect your private sphere.
12: Yeah. Going back to that list of stages that fascist regimes kind of unfold, the fourth stage of fascism is using power to dominate institutions. And I would like to come to you, Robert, to talk about the role of churches, just how social institutions like the church navigate this period.
19: Yeah. The first thing I would observe is that, you know, we tend to think of the church as a monolithic institution, and of course it's not. So often when we're talking about the church, we're really referring to the Vatican. But then there are also the associational social dimensions of that community. It's a faith community. They're voluntary associations. The question about how the regime and how the church navigate that relationship, I mean, some scholars have described it as an alliance, which I think goes too far. There is an affinity on many fundamental points, like demographic policy, family life. But to Aitana's point, if you are in fascist Italy, if you have an option to join the Catholic youth, the university student group in particular is one notable example. There was a real struggle over the control of Italian university organizations. This actually becomes one of those moments of rupture because it leads the Pope to publicly criticize and denounce the regime's attempt to control youth organizations at university. The net result of it is it was a compromise. These organizations could survive as separate entities, separate from the fascist organizations, but it's a compromise with a cost. And the cost is that those religious organizations are supposed to just focus on religious matters, matters of everyday faith. In other words, avoid politics. Now, in effect, what happened for many members of those organizations is a kind of inner exile. And while they're not overtly publicly anti-fascist, they nurture spaces quietly, privately, and not surprisingly, some of the future anti-fascist leadership will come from those youth circles.
12: And the future of that anti-fascist leadership may well hold lessons for our own time. That was the first half of a panel about the rise of fascism in Italy under Benito Mussolini. It's the first in a five-part series called How to Defeat Authoritarianism, recorded in July at the 2026 Stratford Festival in Ontario. This is Ideas. I'm Nala Ayed. The advancement of an authoritarian regime, like the fanning of a flame, requires oxygen.
19: What Mussolini has in the March on Rome is a story. It may be myth, but it's powerful.
15: He's seen as the embodiment of the regime itself. That identification with Mussolini is really the oxygen that keeps the whole thing running.
12: And yet, as history can attest, that oxygen, that fuel, can be diluted over time.
16: Mussolini also had to contend with other institutions and other sources of power. Any movement can fail at any stage.
12: I asked each of our panelists at our roundtable on Italian fascism for their view on the conditions that made the dismantling of Mussolini's regime possible, beginning with Robert Ventresca of York University.
17: Keeping in mind, of course, that each situation is unique, what is one thing you believe is indispensable to the beginning of a dismantling of an authoritarian regime?
19: Well, in the case of Mussolini, defeat in war, or the start of the defeat in war, there is a domestic Italian anti-fascist resistance and an armed resistance, and there's a protest that begins in 1943. But at the end of the day, in 1943, when Mussolini is exited from government, Allied forces have started to arrive in Italian soil. And then German forces arrive in the other part of Italy. Italy really is sort of three Italies, is often described after 1943. Mm-hmm. And this is why for some scholars, 1935, the beginning of the radicalization in the invasion of Ethiopia, on the surface, the regime is at the height of its popularity and power. But in fact, it begins to now draw itself closer to the German Nazi war orbit and isolating itself from other forces and begins to suffer over time a series of defeats.
17: But what is at play there? Like, what is the process? Is it that they look weak to their own people, or is it that just de facto become weaker as an institution?
19: Well, I think to some extent it reveals the extent to which even military, his own military belief in the fascist project, so to speak, was thin or contested, obviously. That's a point of debate and research. But at the very least, I think it shows doubt, basic doubt in institutions and in powerful institutions that any regime needs in order to survive. The police, the military, if they're doubting the project, which looked as if it were moving in a certain direction, but it's actually moving in the opposite direction and is now inviting the invasion, occupation, hunger, dislocation that starts to happen. And it's just a reminder that that's largely driven by external forces at that point.
15: Can I just add to
17: absolutely.
15: That very quickly?
17: Yes.
12: Joshua Arthurs from the University of Toronto.
15: People felt this close to home. Italy was bombed as early as 1940 by the Allies. Rationing was imposed and there were severe shortages in many occasions. People were sending their sons off to North Africa, to East Africa, to the Soviet Union.
17: Demoralizing.
15: And they weren't coming back.
17: Yeah.
15: So war really brought home on a visceral, experiential level what fascism was all about to people.
17: Yeah. Aitana, what is one precondition in your mind without which it would be impossible to escape the grip of authoritarianism?
16: So,
12: Aitana Ghia of York University.
16: Mussolini, since the invasion of Ethiopia, and then supporting Franco in Spain, and then becoming part of the Axis, and then joining the Pact of Steel, and then joining World War II, the whole idea was to resurrect an Italian empire. It is showing the greatness of the fascist man. And once you've built that and Mussolini make himself like the head of the Ministry of War, the Navy and everything, he's personally responsible for how the war effort is going. Ethiopia went reasonably well for the fascists, albeit it took longer than expected. In Spain, they had their first defeat. The thing is that those news didn't made it back to Italy, so it was not a first crack. And then Mussolini kind of like sent even more troops, even more war material in order to really show the power of the Italian army. But the Italian army was having problems all along. Mm-hmm. It had to be bailed out by the Nazis and that delayed Operation Barbarossa. So defeat, when you've said that you are building an empire and maintaining it, there's no way for the fascists to get out of it. Mm-hmm. So for me, I think the war weariness could have lasted longer had they been reasonably winning or performing. But under conditions of humiliating defeats, they couldn't just keep going.
17: Robert, do you want to add something?
19: Yeah, no, I think defeat, I think the point that then the myth is dispelled,
17: a
19: daily level. But I just think also practically, tactically, right, there is a drain on resources. You begin to see some of the economic as well as social costs of war and the inability to sustain that over time. The only thing I would also add is it reminds us of that fifth stage about radicalization, right? It is radicalization. I think the fascists have those radical pretensions. Mm-hmm. But some have argued Italy doesn't actually achieve that fifth stage fully, perhaps largely because of the defeat that begins to experience in war.
17: In 1943, Joshua, the fascist Grand Council voted to remove Mussolini from power and hand rule back to the king. How did his former allies turn against him? What was the process there?
15: It was, as much as anything else, a kind of self-preservation instinct. So, as Robert mentioned, the Allies had already landed in Sicily, essentially had taken over much of Sicily and were moving towards the mainland. And the fascist inner circle tried to make the calculus that if they could somehow jettison Mussolini, then they could somehow steer Italy out of the war without having to suffer any consequences themselves, that they could pin the defeat on him, that

0: That's not the end of Mussolini. No. It was two more years before it really was the end of Mussolini. How did he come back? How did he re-entrench his power given everything we've just talked about?
1: So he's removed from power, mm-hmm. and there is a 45-day period where essentially people are trying to figure out what is happening next. There are anti-fascists coming out of the woodwork, and there are fascist loyalists who've not given up on Mussolini. Mm-hmm. The Germans are essentially plotting for what comes next. And the Italian government is trying to exit the war through some kind of armistice. On September 8th, 1943, they announce an armistice with the Allies. At that moment, the Germans, who've already been trickling down into Italy, seize most of the country and find Mussolini, who's been imprisoned in a kind of ski lodge up in the mountains. And there's this daring prison raid, and they break him out, and they install him as their puppet in the regions of northern Italy that are under German control. At that point, Mussolini really is a broken man. He is a figurehead for the Nazi occupation. He commands the loyalties of the hardcore fascists who never abandoned him. They do horrific things. They commit vicious crimes against civilian populations. This is the moment where the Holocaust in Italy essentially ramps up, where the fascist loyalists assist the Germans in rounding up Italian Jews and sending them off to camps. So it is a really brutal period, 1943 to 1945, what Italians now call the Civil War. And Mussolini is essentially there to give a local face to the German occupation.
0: I'm curious how the resistance evolved in that period. What kind of resistance was even possible given the circumstances that Joshua just outlined? Robert, do you have an idea?
2: Yeah, my mind immediately goes to, again, two faces of the resistance. There is armed resistance, right? There are armed resistance and a fairly well-organized armed resistance of various factions. I think probably the most militant and the most successful and the most organized were communist and socialist partisan movements. There were also Catholic and other groups who conducted and organized an armed resistance. But there was also, by 1943-44, a political layer to that. And there were six prominent fascist parties that came together, can be called the Committee for National Liberation, but effectively begin to sort of coordinate and organize both the activities of the resistance, cooperation with Allied command where possible, and then they begin to start to think about governing. Right? The war is not yet over. But they begin to organize and they begin to imagine the political reality to come. But that's already in 1944. Mm-hmm. And so it's both armed resistance and coordination of an armed resistance, but it's also beginning to think about the political order to come, mm-hmm. which was to be led by Italians.
0: I'm really curious about that process of what it is that allows people's imaginations to be altered in thinking about a fascist regime or authoritarian regime when they see people with guns basically resisting, you know, the rule. Aitana, I'm just curious how you think armed resistance changes the way people think about this regime that they had, the myth of the regime that they had believed in.
3: So I think it's complicated. Mm. Because on the one hand, the myth of the regime has permeated significant parts of the society, yeah. and especially this personalization, the cult of personality built over Mussolini. So acknowledging that you were wrong on that and trying to find other loyalties is always kind of like a period of mourning. It's difficult. Mm. You always have like other alternatives, like especially the Catholic Church. And then you have these kind of like left-wing alternatives that start emerging, but people were already kind of like having sensibilities in that direction, and then they make kind of like an appearance. Yeah. But I think the armed resistance, it's very easy to romanticize it. Mm-hmm. But it was hard for the people doing it, and it was hard for the civilians, because the Nazis, when they occupied Italy, they killed 10 civilians for every Nazi that was murdered. So sometimes the resistance killed 3 Nazis in a town, then the Nazis came back and killed 30 or wow. more people from the same town that were completely civilians, innocent, that they were paying in place of the partisans. So in a sense, it's kind of like, you know, they are doing the right thing, at the same time, you are paying the consequences. So
0: huge
3: a lot
0: cost.
3: Of people wanted to be left alone from the fascists, left alone from the Nazis, left alone from the partisans, and they wanted the whole thing over. But it's not so easy. That's why I said that it was a complex
0: answer. Yeah. Mm-hmm. we're galloping, of

0: course, through all this history, but we do have to quickly get to the point where in 1945, Mussolini was executed by a partisan firing squad. And then he was transported to Milan and hung upside down in a public square. What is the political significance of such a graphic end, Robert?
1: Practical significance, he's gone. and gone at the hands, at least as the story was told, of Italians, right? Not an allied military tribunal, but Italians. In summary justice, it was done. The symbolic significance, he comes back to a square, Piazzale Loreto, origins of the movement itself. I think a year before, fascist loyalists had executed partisans. And again, it's a very macabre scene. But I think we have to tell that story. You know, there the bodies of these partisans were, you know, were hung up in the square for public display. So there's profound symbolic significance to returning Mussolini's body, hanging it up in the square. Mm-hmm. It's then taken down, it's desecrated, I think is the only way we could describe what happens. A lot of popular fury is the story. And again, there's also mythology, right, built up around Mussolini's end. But there's an unmistakable sense that the symbolism here is that this is the work of the Italian people, or it's an act on behalf of the Italian people who have dealt with their dictator on their own terms. The reality is more complex than that, but there is profound symbolism in that moment. But I think symbolism that has a practical consequence.
0: Sure. Mm-hmm. Yeah. And actually, I'm curious about that because one can imagine how this is kind of every authoritarian's nightmare. And we've seen more recent examples, very macabre scenes, you know, whether it's Libya or other places. And I'm curious just what effect that kind of graphic end might have on other authoritarians who are operating at the same time, leaders of that era, Hitler and et al. Joshua?
2: Well, Hitler very much said, I don't want to meet the same end as Mussolini. I don't want to be glib about this, but took matters into his own hands. This becomes a kind of visual trope of the ends of regimes, right? Whether it's, and this was the case in 1943, it was statues. They didn't get their hands on the man. So it was the symbolic remnants of the regime at that point. And then it takes till 1945 to get their hands on the man himself. And to Robert's point about this being what Italians are actually achieving, it's also a confirmation that he's really gone, right? That we have the body now. Yeah. And also that it is removing this godlike figure from his pedestal, that this is a kind of human humiliation. You know, I think about when the scenes of Saddam Hussein when he was captured. Right. Mm-hmm. And it was very important to parade around Saddam Hussein with, you know, an overgrown beard and sort of shrunken and disheveled. And I think those optics are really important for understanding how the cult of personality is dismantled.
0: Yeah. Aitana, how does that look from the rest of Europe at the time?
3: So hanging him upside down is kind of like a sign of infamy. It's a long tradition. It's not even deserving to be hanged in the proper position. Mm. And the idea, I think, not all tyrants have the same fate as Mussolini and Hitler, unfortunately. And I wish it was more of a deterrent. If you go that way, you may end up like Mussolini, but you also may end up like Franco or Pinochet.
0: Right.
3: So Francisco Franco, the dictator of Spain in 30 years, he died peacefully in bed. He decided the very day that he was going to be disconnected from a machine where he was artificially kept alive so that he could die on the November 20th, the same day that the fascist leader of Spain had died, so that he could kind of like reclaim the memory of the other person. So dying in bed means that you are not guilty. You've kind of like did your service, you are the savior of the country, and the memory of your time in office or your regime is more easily recuperated. You also kind of like decide that you are going to have this vainglorious tomb in the Valley of the Fallen, right, on top of a mountain, like an incredible basilica built with forced labor by the defeated people in the Spanish Civil War. And you are there until 2019. Yeah. So almost 50 years after you die, you still have this wonderful place where people go and do apology of dictatorship. while Mussolini didn't have even a tombstone until 1957, because people didn't want to promote a place where people can gather and still be kind of like fascists. They did gather every 20th of November in that basilica. Mm-hmm. This is why Hitler doesn't have a tombstone, so that neo-Nazis don't have a place to gather. So the way a dictator dies, it also has an influence on how much they can be revived.
0: Right. Just kind of to end off here, picking up from Aitana's point, Robert, the way in which a dictator dies has a huge influence also on what unfolds afterwards, what kind of system is possible and how it could be implemented, what flavor it is. You've written a book on the first democratic election in Italy. What's it called?
1: A few years ago, From Fascism to Democracy.
0: What's a key lesson that you think that election, that first election after Mussolini holds about how to move from authoritarianism to democracy?
1: One lesson.
0: Just okay. One.
1: It's a successful transition. It's a successful democratic transition, right? Italians go to vote. There's a vote in 1946, a referendum where women in Italy vote for the very first time. That's the election that chooses the republic over the monarchy, just barely. That election chooses a constituent assembly, which writes a new constitution. That new constitution sort of gets, if you will, kicked off in 1948 with the parliamentary election. Mass mobilization, significant turnout for a country that had known decades of dictatorship and even pre-fascist history, disengagement with the political system. Now you get this real significant degree of participation. But if I had to pick one thing, I would say that there is limited reckoning with fascism. Because in some senses, yes, Mussolini's end is dramatic and final, you know, his very body is desacralized, right? The body that had been used to build up the myth of fascism. But there isn't a full reckoning with Italy's wartime record, right? There is no Italian Nuremberg. Yeah. There are trials of mainly German officials in Italy. There are some prominent fascists who are tried. But by and large, what there is between 1944, there's a brief purge of institutions, which just means people are removed from the judiciary and so forth. There's an amnesty that follows in 1946. So there hasn't really been, and there wasn't even in that time, a full reckoning. What there was a myth, really two myths I'd leave you with, which is the myth of Italy as an anti-fascist nation, born of that anti-fascist coalition, that suddenly Italy was a nation of anti-fascists, which in a way is a very convenient way of forgetting the 20 years preceding. But there's also a second myth.
0: Everybody was part of the resistance.
1: We're all resistors, a nation of resistors, right? Yeah. Which of course wasn't true. The resistance was always the work of a minority, even the armed resistance. The second part of it, it's a corollary, is the myth of Italiani brava gente. Italians are good people. We see this myth even in the story of rescue of Jews during the Holocaust, for example. In that myth, fascist crimes, domestic and global, are forgotten, underestimated. Does that hurt Italy's post-war democracy? I argue that it does. Mm-hmm. And one of its consistent issues has been, for example, trying to find a way towards stability, which is, it continues to elude.
0: It's a project that continues.
1: Project Work in Progress, yeah.
0: Joshua, you were nodding. Just if you could address just how that end affects the transition to democracy.
2: I very much share Robert's take that there is this spectacular moment. There are new myths created to replace the fascist myth, and that proves to be successful. It is not eternally successful. And frankly, much of contemporary Italian politics are the result of those processes of forgetting and myth-making that the current Italian government under Giorgia Meloni is essentially the successor party to the fascist party, and that its appeal to its base is a sense of grievance that fascists had been excluded from the nation after the war. That if you say we were all anti-fascists, what happens to the true believers, to those who felt a commitment to those ideals? They're essentially treated as illegitimate presences in the nation. Mm-hmm. And so what we're contending with in Italy, and obviously we see this on a global scale now too, is a sort of a return of repressed identities that after 1945 were understood to be illegitimate, but now are returning in full force.
0: To that point that you and Robert made, we still see the persistence of fascist ideologies, not just in Italy, but around the world. Is there, this is how I was kind of thinking about it, is there still maybe one more elusive stage that would have been necessary to truly defeat not just Mussolini, but fascism itself? Aitana?
3: Well, the problem you have once the fascist regimes are over is that denazification was perceived to be like an outside imposition by the American occupation in Germany. So the Germans themselves, when they were forced to go to a movie theater and watch reels of concentration camps, death camps, a lot of people closed their eyes. They refused to understand what they had done. And at some point in 1949, Adenauer, the chancellor at the time, abandoned the whole denazification process and said, it's hurting Germany, it's not allowing us to rebuild. And in the context of the Cold War, it's better to have a strong West Germany than no Germany at all. So the Americans went along with it. So there was no reckoning with Nazism for many years. True that the new German constitution does prohibit it, kind of like symbolism and affiliation to any neo-Nazi organization. So all the neo-Nazi propaganda for the longest time was published in Spain because it was illegal to have it done in Germany. So, and in Germany, they can ban anti-democratic parties even before they take root because they learn from the five stages of fascism. So the moment that you create a fascist party, we are not going to allow you to take root. We are going to illegalize you. So in Germany, they do some certain things that they learn from their past. But I would say that it's... I lost my train of thought. Sorry.
0: It's okay. But it's a good segue, actually, because I know historians are generally reluctant to apply the knowledge to the current moment. But I do want to ask you, and it's kind of a lightning round, what you think might be, you know, we've signaled a couple of examples along the way, but if you had to choose the most important lesson that this chapter that we've been discussing holds for defeating contemporary authoritarian leaders, what that would be? I'll start with you, Robert.
1: Defend your social institutions. Two are represented on this stage I can think of, the press, universities, their autonomy, their capacity to be a space for critical thinking, for dissent, absolutely critical. So defend your social institutions.
0: Thank you. Aitana.
3: Well, I think the most important lesson is to understand that fascism can be defeated before it takes root. If you see the signs, and part of it is that the elites that open the door to fascism, those are the elites that have to be held accountable before they decide to open the door for fascists to come in. Mm. So I would say that there were two moments in the Italian case, like the March of Rome and the Matteotti affair, where things could have turned differently. Mm. And understanding that gives you an idea of what is our Matteotti affair today? Mm. What would be our Reichstag fire today? It's understanding moments when the unthinkable happened. You need to have a clear head and decide not to give too much power to a tyrant and the executive. You can do it, but it's hard to see the signs. The other thing, if I can do a second
0: Please,
3: one,
0: go ahead.
3: Would be defend institutions. Institutions do not defend themselves. Mm. Institutions are way weaker than we think they are, including the CBC, which will be the one that in Canada right now, I would say, it's the most important institution to defend. And that's on all of us. If we expect somebody else to fight tyrannical proto-tyrants, we are going to end up with one. Because it is all of us, the ones that could defend institutions, the one that could prevent those parties to opening the door to a tyrant or to a fascist party. So I would say that we in Canada are in a good place to think and to observe and not to follow, for instance, the route of Orbán in Hungary or what is happening right now in the States. So it's doable, but we need to pitch in.
0: Thank you very much.
2: I echo my colleagues, but I would also add, don't believe the lies. Don't believe the spectacle. That the reason why the March on Rome succeeded or the Matteotti affair did not end the regime was because enough people believed the facade that was erected by Mussolini and the fascists. And then they were able to cultivate this aura of invincibility, this of monolithic unity. And yet, as we've seen by talking about their history, the whole regime was a disaster. Right? They led Italy into a war that it was not prepared for, and they devastated their own country. They did not achieve the fascist revolution. They murdered people. They destroyed institutions. And that was because of failures that were inherent to fascism and are inherent to authoritarianism. And so we're now living in our own age where information is contested, where truth is contested. And I think it's really incumbent on us as democratic citizens to challenge the myths that are erected around political movements and call them out.
0: Joshua, Aitana, and Robert, thank you so much for your insights.
2: Thank you.
0: Really appreciate it. Thank you very much.
4: The first episode in our 5-part series on how to defeat authoritarianism. The topic of our discussion was Benito Mussolini's Italy. Thank you to our guests, Joshua Arthurs, an associate professor in the Faculty of Information and the Department of Italian, Spanish, Portuguese, and Latin American Studies at the University of Toronto, Robert Ventresca, president of King's University College at Western University and a historian of 20th century Europe, and Aitana Guia, the Mackenzie Papineau Memorial Chair in Modern Spanish History at York University, Toronto, Canada. Thanks also to the staff at the Stratford Festival. Pauline Holdsworth is the producer of Ideas at Stratford. Technical production, Harper Charlton and Danielle Duval. Editing by Annie Bender. Lisa Ayuso is Ideas' web producer. Senior producer is Nicola Lukšić. Greg Kelly is the executive producer of Ideas, and I'm Nala Ayed.
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7: Andrea Martin is one of the most beloved performers in comedy history. She was on SCTV, starred in movies, won 2 Tonys on Broadway. She'll be here to tell you about her incredible life, and she'll tell you what she remembers most about her friend, the late Catherine O'Hara.
8: From CBC News, the world this hour, I'm Neil Herland. The Canada-U.S. trade war is about to escalate tonight. Ottawa is set to impose counter-tariffs on nearly $28 billion worth of American goods, and there are no talks planned to reach a last-minute deal. Former Prime Minister Jean Chrétien spoke to CBC about the counter-tariffs.
9: I think it's a good move. We have to stand up when there is a bully in front of you. And the tariffs will punish them as much as us. They're bigger than us, no doubt about it. But 27 states, their biggest client is Canada.
8: The current Prime Minister's office says no calls are scheduled between Mark Carney and Donald Trump. But Trump is lashing out at Montreal-based Bombardier, threatening it will no longer be allowed to sell its planes in the U.S. unless it moves its manufacturing south. Well, Conservative leader Pierre Poilievre says Mark Carney needs to explain how much the trade war will cost Canadians.
10: The Prime Minister has admitted that tariffs will be a tax on consumers. We just want him to release that analysis so that single moms, small business owners, seniors know what they're going to have to pay.
8: A series of emergency support measures also come into effect tonight. They include $7.5 billion in support for workers and business. The cost of the new tariffs on some 700 products will potentially be added to the bottom lines of manufacturers, retailers, and consumers. Nisha Patel has reaction.
11: They are right now cannon fodder in the trade war with the United States.
12: Canada's counter tariffs will apply to a variety of sectors, from steel to dairy to paper. That puts small businesses that rely on those imports from the U.S. in a tough spot, says Dan Kelly, president of the Canadian Federation of Independent Business.
11: You feel like you're on the front lines.
12: The whole idea behind this retaliation is to make American imports more expensive. Lower demand for those products will hurt U.S. companies and ramp up the political pressure south of the border. Colin Meng, an economics professor at McMaster University, says higher prices could get passed on, though the federal government tried to limit the impact of counter tariffs on consumers by choosing products that are widely available from other places.
13: We make refrigerators here in Canada. You can also get South Korean or Chinese refrigerators.
12: And there could be some benefit for domestic suppliers.
13: That frees up more of the Canadian marketplace for those Canadian manufacturers.
12: Nisha Patel, CBC News, Toronto.
8: U.S. officials say there won't be any quick answers in their investigation of a deadly Amazon cargo plane crash. They're now working through details from flight data recorders recovered at the scene. As Philip Lee Shannock reports, five people were killed yesterday after the plane overshot the runway at Miami Airport.
14: Utter devastation.
15: U.S. National Transportation Safety Board Chairwoman Jennifer Homendy describes the crash site. Debris from the Amazon Boeing 767 and vehicles hit by the plane as it overran the runway strewn everywhere. She said all the victims were passengers in two vehicles. Homendy says it will be a lengthy investigation.
16: We were able to recover the flight data recorder and the cockpit voice recorder.
15: Mary Schiavo is a former inspector general with the United States Department of Transportation. She says officials will look at factors like weather, the training and actions of the pilots, and also the airport itself. The Miami airport is not equipped with arrestor beds, barriers installed at the end of a runway.
17: Because of several accidents, these things were put in place in many places.
15: The U.S. Federal Aviation Administration does not require them in Miami because it deemed the buffer zones at the end of its runways were adequate. Philip Lee-Shaddock, CBC News, Toronto.
8: Thousands of people turned out in the Serbian capital, Belgrade, for the funeral of the convicted war criminal Ratko Mladic. The former Bosnian Serb general died last week in The Hague while serving a life sentence for genocide. And that is your World This Hour. I'm Neil Herland.
18: Good evening, I'm Riley Lechuk. Here's a look at your weather forecast for Winnipeg and the Red River Valley. As we get through the evening tonight, expect showers to end, then a partly cloudy sky once we get into the overnight hours tonight. A south wind at 30 kilometers an hour, a low of 17. For Tuesday, increasing clouds in the afternoon, southwest wind 40 gusting to 60 with a high of 22. Periods of rain into Wednesday, a high of 20. Thursday, expect sunshine and 24 and sunshine for Friday and a high of 19 degrees.
19: Hey, welcome to the show. It is Labor Day, so I want to let you know, if you're listening to this and you're thinking, I think I've heard that one before, we are re-airing one of our favorite episodes from the past year. Okay. I'm Tom Power. Welcome to Q. Back in the 70s, there was this legendary production of the play Godspell. I mean, it's now considered legendary because it starred, all unknown at the time, Gilda Radner, Martin Short, Eugene Levy, Victor Garber, Paul Schaefer, and Andrea Martin. Here's the thing, though. Andrea Martin almost didn't get cast in Godspell. She'll tell you the pretty amazing story of how she convinced the director to give her the part at a party. But that part led her to SCTV, the beloved Canadian sketch show that changed comedy, and led her to Broadway, to Tony's, and to now being named a Canadian icon, even though she's from Portland, Maine. Andrea is a hilarious storyteller. It was a pleasure to try and keep up with her. You're going to hear my conversation with her today on Q.

0: So where do you feel most at home? Is it at your own house, you know, the place you spend time with? Is it with your friends, maybe hanging out, playing sports or something like that? Is it when you're doing a particular thing? For the actor Andrea Martin, she's always felt her best and most at home when she's performing. It started when she was a kid and acting kind of became an outlet for her creativity. By the time she was in her 20s, she'd been cast in this now legendary Canadian production of Godspell and then SCTV, the sketch show she made alongside her friends Catherine O'Hara and John Candy and Martin Short, etc. She won Tonys for My Favorite Year and Pippin on Broadway. She's been in movies like My Big Fat Greek Wedding, Hedwig and the Angry Inch, and The Producers. But I don't even know, after talking to Andrea, whether it actually is performing that makes her feel at home, because you can tell in this conversation that it's not about performance or applause or notoriety. You can tell the thing that seems to give her purpose is that acting and performing has given her a chance to have family, to have kinship, to spend time with people who love what they're doing as much as she does. People who also feel seen and safe and feel themselves around one another. I mean, I think you can relate to that too, right? Like sometimes the best thing about work is the social element, the chatting, the camaraderie, the inside jokes. That's what can make a bad day better. Andrea Martin came in because she received something called the Icon Award by the Hollywood Reporter Women in Entertainment Canada for her career. But I wasn't prepared for how honest she would be about her own family and chosen family and how she'd put me through my paces. So here's my conversation with Andrea Martin. How are you?
1: I'm doing great now that I'm here.
0: Congratulations on the award.
1: Thank you.
0: Now, you and I were talking about this before we got going. You were generous and kind to me, and I went like, oh, I don't know. I don't know about that. And you were like, why is it about us that we can't take compliments? Why is it so hard for us to take compliments? And we delved into my psyche, and I owe you a lot of money for it.
1: Yes.
0: How are you with this kind of thing, with these kind of icon awards?
1: Well, that's really perceptive of you to bring that up, because I wonder because this kind of came out of nowhere, and I'm not really sure how icon applies to me and my career, and I didn't really understand the definition. So other than that, I'm very happy with it. I owe everything to Canada, so it's the Canadian Women in Entertainment, and some proud to represent Canada in any way that I can, but I don't know about awards so much. I don't know. I mean, I like them.
0: Yeah. Were you like it as a kid? Like if your parents said good job or something like
1: Nobody
0: that?
1: Nobody ever said good job. Maybe that's why I've got a problem today, Tom.
0: Is that true?
1: I don't think there was a lot of that was perfect. Just you're perfect just the way you are. No, there was a lot of I grew up Armenian in Portland, Maine. And, my parents the most important job for them was to assimilate and become part of. So therefore, if you're born a certain way and your parents want you to exist to assimilate, it's you're never really what you can never take real comfort in who you are because you're having to strive to be somebody else. So I think actually that was the beginning of it.
0: And your dad, he was a grocer. He ran supermarkets, right?
1: Yes, he was a very successful grocer, a restaurateur. He was beloved in Maine, was so generous with all of his stores and restaurants and helping people. And he was a wonderful man, but I was a firstborn. And I think he thought maybe by congratulating me or meant that I didn't have to strive to be better, if that makes sense at all. Yeah.
0: Is this why, I mean, I read a story that you would go into your attic and sort of in your home in Portland and sort of, you'd sort of dream and perform and like, talk to me what you were doing in the family attic.
1: You know, I think now when I look back, I think I was really sensitive to criticism, and whether my parents knew it or not, and I don't think they did, it felt I had a lot of criticism coming my way. I mean, when I won my first Tony, my father said, now do you think you'll get a break? And so it was
0: like a rest?
1: I don't know what that meant really, but it was never really enough. But the good news in all of this is he died when he was 92 and in his late 80s. I think I was in a film called Hedwig and the Angry Inch, which I loved. I thought it was like one of the coolest things I ever did. John Cameron Mitchell wrote it and started it. We shot it here in Toronto. I just thought it was so cool. And my dad and I were on a little car trip together, actually, and we were going from Maine to New Hampshire to visit relatives. And I said, Daddy, what did you think of what did you think of Hedwig and the Angry Inch? Well, I liked your hair. And I thought, I can't actually, I have to say something. He's 89 or whatever. And we stopped the car and I said, Daddy, all my life you never said that you really liked what I did in something. And you always just talk about my hair. And then he started to cry and he said, because I understand here, but I don't understand acting. Oh my God. So I understood really all the years of...
0: He couldn't tell.
1: He just really couldn't. Yeah. Yeah.
0: I mean, I'm glad you guys had that moment and it seems like things got better after that.
1: Yes, I think so. It was a real pivotal moment.
0: God love you. Not everyone gets to have that. It's a beautiful thing to be able to have.
1: I know.
0: So hold on. We're back in Portland though. Were you watching television or listening to the radio and going, I want to do that? Like, did you know you wanted to be a performer?
1: I hope I can articulate this because I think it is a key to who I am. I don't know if it's because kids are different today and they really understand how they can have a career and they can actually make a career by technology and by being on YouTube, whatever. I'd never thought about a career growing up in Portland, Maine. I thought, oh, I feel safe at Children's Theater. Wow, I feel like I belong with these theater kids.
0: Yeah.
1: Oh, this feels so comfortable to go after school with like-minded people. So it didn't feel like a career for me. It felt like a family to me.
0: I understand what you mean and I can relate to this. The idea that when you decide to become a performer, it seems like you decide like, okay, well, I'm going to be an actor. I'm going to be a theater actor and I'm going to make my money that way. And I'm going to make my living that way. Quite often comes from feeling a bit outside from everybody else.
1: Yeah.
0: And then meeting people who feel outside in the same way and you form a little community and you're like, oh, I just want to have this feeling forever. And I can relate to that.
1: Yeah.
0: How did you end up in Paris studying mime, Andrea?
1: How did I end up studying mime? So I loved Fellini and I loved his wife, Giulietta Messina. And she was like a beautiful actress and a wonderful clown. And so mime, Jacques Lecoq, mime kind of held that same mystique. Like if I was ever going to be like Giulietta Messina, this extraordinary actress, but also this ability to be a real clown, break your heart, make you laugh. So that road led to Jacques Lecoq because he would have classes about how to find your clown. Sounds a little pretentious, but where's your clown? How do you find it? What makes you?
0: You moved to Paris to learn how to be a clown and to mime?
1: Yes. Yes.
0: What do you remember about that?
1: I remember that he was so complimentary that I thought maybe there's something here.
0: Why didn't you stick with mime or clowning?
1: I knew that mime wasn't going to be the career choice. I wasn't interested in being a mime, but I was interested in learning physical comedy, which I think I had some...
0: Success with
1: some success, yeah.
0: I'll do that. It for you.
1: Yeah. Well, I think it just came out of me, right? I didn't plan to do it. Yeah.
0: Do you remember any of your mime? Like, do you have a party trick you do involving miming?
1: No, but I did learn something that we can tie into what we're talking about. My father. Wow, that's interesting. I don't know if I ever thought about that. What I learned in mime school for a year, that the one thing on your body that gives you character more than anything else is your hair. And I have fixated over my hair and what's it going to look like for this character all my life. So I don't know if my dad is meeting Jacques Lecoq and I'm there too. I don't know, but it has had a lot of weight, I think.
0: You learn from Jacques Lecoq, this famous clown teacher and mime teacher in Paris, that the most important thing a clown can have is is their relationship to their hair more than anything else.
1: Right.
0: And you talk about how you would fly to hairdressers very far away from where you were to work on your hair. And you were always very sort of obsessive about how your hair looked on camera.
1: Totally.
0: And now you're sort of realizing, oh, what my dad said to me was, I know hair. I don't know acting.
1: Wow.
0: Isn't that interesting?
1: Yes, I find it is. I don't know if your listeners will, Tom.
0: Oh, they turned out a long time ago.
1: That's what I thought. That's why I can be free with you.
0: I want to talk about Canada for a second. So you, the story I'm used to is Canadians moving to New York or LA to get their big break. Your story is kind of the opposite. You were living in the US and you moved to Canada. And you end up having a gigantic break with the musical Godspell. So I want to talk about Godspell in a second, but like you, I read in your book that you say, my love affair with Canada began immediately. What's your first memory of coming to Canada?
1: The first thing I remember, and I don't know if it's still there, is a little statue, a Peter Pan statue around St. Clair and Yonge in a park. And there was an innocence about that statue, and it felt like this is where I belong. This is a child, but it's also powerful, and it's has whimsy and folklore and fantasy, and it felt very safe, and I just remember that was what Canada represented to me at the time.
0: Like seeing this Peter Pan statue made you had already been talking to me about like wanting to get out or fly or be free or feel safe. And literally when you come to Canada, you see this statue and you go, okay, Canada's for me.
1: Yeah. You know, because I would have had a choice, right, to stay in New York City where I really didn't feel like I was brave enough to do. But Canada offered creative freedom, and I felt safe here. That's the word that I want to say. I felt safe to create. Whereas in New York, I don't know, at that age, you know, I'd been in Portland, Maine, and then I was in Manhattan. And I didn't, and as you asked me, you know, did you know that, what did you ask me at the beginning that we were talking? Did you always know that you wanted that as a career? And I never thought of it as a career. I guess I felt like Canada was a safe place to. I would have opportunities like I had in New York, but I would have a safety net around me to live out those opportunities. Whereas in New York, I think that they would have stifled me and I wouldn't have been able to create because I was so overwhelmed by being in such a big city.
0: I'm Tom Power. You're listening to Q. You're in the middle of my conversation with the legendary actor Andrea Martin. I don't know whether to say Canadian. I'm going to say Canadian actor because she was just honored with the Icon Award by the Hollywood Reporter of Women in Entertainment Canada for her incredible career. But we've been talking about how she grew up very much not in Canada, raised by Armenian parents in Portland, Maine, how she found community and safety and family as a performer, how she moved to Canada and fell in love with it, how she got her big break starring in this now legendary production of the play Godspell. So that time is really interesting. Like Godspell, everyone involved with it went on to have massive careers like, you know, Martin Short and Eugene Levy and Paul Schaefer. I wanted to ask her about that whole time in her life because it always seems so romantic to me. That's where our conversation picks up. So you come to Canada and you get cast in Godspell, but you don't get cast in Godspell right away. You auditioned but didn't get it.
1: That's true. Thanks for bringing that up, Tom.
0: It's a good story. Can you tell it?
1: If I have to.
0: You do. It's part of
1: the... Do I get paid more money if I cry?
0: Yeah, less money.
1: Because that wasn't good crying. Let me think hard enough. I, unlike everybody else who auditioned, however, had seen Godspell in New York and in London and in Paris. So I felt that I really knew what I was doing. But I wasn't what they were looking for until a young girl was let go, or she left for, I don't ever know the reason why she left, but there was an opening and I'd already made friends with Eugene Levy because we'd done a movie together, Foxy Lady. And he said, we're having a party tonight and the director's going to be there. Just come and just be yourself. And I was myself and funny and whatever I was, and I was cast that night.
0: I mean, and everything kind of changes after that, right?
1: Everything changed.
0: Because for people who don't know, Godspell became, I mean, not just gigantic, the new documentary about it. But it launched the careers of Gilda Radner, Eugene Levy, Martin Short, Victor Garber, Jane Eastwood. Paul Schaefer was the musical director. We had Victor on cue not that long ago. He told me the story of going to this cast party and realizing even then that there was something special about this group of people. Did you have a moment like that?
1: Wow, I felt like we all belonged together for sure. Nothing felt out of whack. It felt like we knew each other for a long time. I don't know if I thought this is a special group of people, but I loved everybody immediately, and it hasn't stopped.
0: What's your favorite memory of working on that show?
1: Laughter, being mischievous, being naughty, trying to make Marty laugh, trying to make Victor laugh. I don't know, trying to be a little bit rebellious. But I think that that's what the show was about too. You know, you had to feel free to be yourself because that's what the show was. All these young clowns, by the way, there's that motif again. And you had to be free to be wacky or whatever your clown was. And so I remember great freedom and the beginning of years and years of laughter with that group and from that group.
0: There's that motif again of clowning, but there's also the motif again of you telling me that you found community, that you found friends, that you found safety, that you found that this sounds to me that really this is what you were really looking for in your like endeavor to be in this world. Like you were looking for like that kind of family there. It's what it sounds like to me. You keep on coming back to it.
1: Huh?
0: Do you know what I mean?
1: I do know what you mean. I feel badly that when I'm not talking about my own family of origin, I think God bless them for bringing me into this world. God bless my mom for having the talent that she had, but not any opportunity to show off what those talents might have been. And my dad provided for us and the community of Armenians, actually. There was so much goodness there. But I think that I was a little girl with a lot of imagination and needed probably the freedom to make that imagination really explode. But I probably restricted that for many, many years being at home. So it took me a long time, really, to get to be where I am right now, honestly.
0: It must have been so freeing to be around all these performers,
1: totally.
0: like Marty and all these people, to be like, oh, I can be my full self and I can be,
1: totally.
0: You know,
1: I didn't even know what my full self was. So being on that stage at the Royal Alex and you know, there really wasn't a set, right? It was just... you're too young to remember that show, but there wasn't a set. There was just a lot of movement and going up things and hanging on to the barbed wire or whatever. No, it wasn't barbed wire. What is that called? The link chain fence, whatever. So there was freedom everywhere. Really, there was no restriction. So it was like a heyday for somebody who felt like they'd been repressed, I think.
0: And then you find another community on SCTV. Like, look, there's another family there. You got, I'll mention a couple, John Candy, Catherine O'Hara, Martin Short again, Eugene Levy again, Dave Thomas, Rick Moranis.
1: Yeah.
0: Can we watch a little bit of it?
1: Oh, cooking.
2: Hello, ladies. Prickly again. You know, every meal can be a picnic if you just get off your buns and get back in the kitchen where you belong. What you need is a little inspiration in the kitchen. Here, let me show you what I mean. The girl from Ipanema can be tossing your salad to the

0: What goes through your head watching that?
1: What goes through my head is, why is my voice so high? What is that? Is that, then I think I was on the Johnny Carson show right after this. And again, it was like that. I'm like, Minnie, where's Mickey? Where's Pluto? I've been waiting here for 15 minutes. That's what it sounds like to me.
0: That's a good Minnie Mouse. How did that character come about? Do you remember?
1: I do remember. We were at Second City, and my beloved Catherine O'Hara, who could improvise, was on stage, and I was off stage. And we'd taken a suggestion from the audience. Do a scene about a parent-teacher group, and the parents are kids, but the kids are more mature. This is a bad explanation of what that was. And I picked a leopard jacket and a leopard hat backstage. Belonged to Catherine's mom, and she brought it in so we could use them. I had it on. I knocked on the door, and I said, "Hello, dear." And she said, "You must be Mrs. Prickly." I'd never heard that name before, and yeah. I didn't even know what the character was. And I said, "That's right, dear. Prickly's the name. Sebastian's the game." Sebastian was my child's name. And that character, I owe everything to Catherine. I owe the character, the name, the clothes, and the clothes lifetime.
0: The clothes were her mom's?
1: Her mom's, yes. Yeah.
0: That's so funny. I didn't.
1: Yeah.
0: I'm sorry about Catherine, by the way. I'm very, very sorry for you. How have these months been for you?
1: Well, it's felt very surreal. It doesn't feel like she's gone because she had such an extraordinary presence, and such extraordinary kindness that, and the world is lacking that right now. So I need to feel her presence all the time, but it just feels so way, way too soon. She had so much more life and so much more to give the audiences, for sure, but her children, her husband, her friends, everybody's still shocked, I think.
0: Were you guys still in touch? Were you still?
1: Yes. We were actually, the last time we were together, it was a beautiful time. We were filming the SCTV documentary. It was last July, the beginning of August. That was the last time that we were together. But we communicated. We stayed in touch, of course. So,
0: What do you think made her so special?
1: I think an innate talent. I think that she was always in the moment. So you felt when you were with her, you felt you were really seen, you were listened to, you felt special, you felt you were the only person. I think that's really powerful. I think that's how she acted on camera. You felt very relaxed when you were watching her and taken care of. I think there, she had a God-given talent also. And she was confident, very confident person. A great combination of confidence and humility, modesty. Never talked about herself. I had no idea all the work that she was doing because when we were together, she never talked about what was coming up for her. She was a remarkable person. I'm a better actress in person because of her, really.
0: You're a better actress and a person because of Catherine.
1: I'd really believe that. Yes, because I remember how she was with people, and if I want to act up or I'm not feeling confident or needy or whatever I am doing, I think, what would Catherine do? And it's helpful.
0: I'm Tom Power. You're listening to Q. You're in the middle of my conversation with the Canadian actor Andrea Martin, who was just honored with the Icon Award from the Hollywood Reporter Women in Entertainment Canada. So if we figured it was a good time to have Andrea in to talk a little bit about her incredible career. And she's been going through it, man. She's been hilarious the whole time. Her upbringing in Portland, Maine, how she ended up studying mime for a while in Paris, why she moved to Canada, and how she became sort of a Canadian icon through Godspell and SCTV. Now, I realize that not everyone listening to this would know about SCTV. It was this late-night sketch show that ran at like 1 a.m. on CBC and later on NBC in the U.S. back in the 70s. It was made sort of like in a and kind of a bubble, low budget in offices in Toronto and Edmonton. But it went on to have this huge cult following, became influential for a whole generation of comedians like Conan O'Brien, Seth Rogen, Amy Poehler, Tina Fey, Judd Apatow, all talk about how important SCTV was to them. And Andrea was there. She was an actor. She was a writer on SCTV. She won 2 Emmys for her work on it. So like, what was going on that show? No budget, a bunch of sort of no-name Canadians. What made that show so special? It seems like there's such like love and respect between all of you guys, even back then on SCTV.
1: Yeah.
0: Like, it feels rare. Like, I feel like, you know, when I look at like the casts of Saturday Night Live or I look at other sketch shows, you end up finding out that there is some level of bitterness or there is some sort of like jealousy, but everything that I can tell about SCTV and you guys back then, it seems to be this egoless, loving, supportive place.
1: You know, I don't think I can't remember feeling competitive with Catherine. We were really the only 2 women on the show. I know it's a weird thing when you put it like that. Look, I think we were in a little bubble. I think, to be fair to SNL, you know, those kids are launched into stardom overnight. There's press knocking at the door and publicity, and you're feeling the competition because it's so immediate and present. And, you know, we were in a bubble. There was no press. Nobody knew about us. We were in Toronto at the CBC, and we were in Edmonton, and nobody even knew. We were on at 1 o'clock in the morning. Nobody knew about us. So we were like-minded people who liked to laugh, who were funny. And there was nothing to distract from that, really. I mean, we had family and husbands and children, but really the laughter kept us together. And I don't know, maybe a different group of people would have worked differently. I don't know. I can only tell you about my experience. And I can tell you that today, you know, we're family, and I don't know. I feel really lucky, honestly. If you would ask me what I feel about how did I get to be where I am, I think luck had so much to do with it, really. Marty always says, I said, what do you think really makes somebody successful? He's part talent and part luck, and talent's overrated. And I don't know, the older I get, the more I feel that way too. You know, you're in the right place at the right time.
0: If you hadn't come to Toronto when they were making Godspell,
1: totally.
0: If you hadn't seen Godspell,
1: totally.
0: If you hadn't been in a movie with Eugene Levy.
1: Right.
0: You know?
1: Yeah.
0: All these things I think that's it. I think that it's a lot of it just has to do with opportunity and being where we're supposed to. But like they say that like the luck only works.
1: Yeah.
0: If you're like prepared and talented enough.
1: Oh.
0: You know what I mean? Like I think Oprah said that. Like
1: she's a real icon.
0: Yeah, she's pretty good.
1: Well, what does this mean to you? Because I was going to use this in my speech.
0: Please, I'm here as a focus group, whatever you need.
1: What does it mean when she says you become what you believe?
0: I think she believes that if you, this is how I would interpret what I would take from it. If you have a yeah. negative opinion of yourself, if you feel like you're not going to, you know, amount to anything, that probably won't help you achieve the things that you want to achieve in life. But if you believe that you're good and noble and heartfelt and worth have something worth giving, then these things tend to manifest themselves in the way that you just yeah. show up in the world.
1: Well,
0: that makes sense?
1: It does make sense. So I was thinking,
0: I can call her and ask. But,
1: I think I believed at an early age, I don't know if that's what I've become, but I believe, according to Oprah, that there was a nugget of creativity or individual creativity that maybe nobody else had, and I had to find a way to express it. And maybe I've just been searching all my life for the right thing to express it in. But I don't know if I became anything, but I understand what she says. If I had thought when I was in children's theater in Portland, Maine, oh gosh, I don't like being with all these people, and I don't think that I'm as good as all. But I didn't feel that way. I felt this feels right, and it's continued to feel right, thank God.
0: Talk to me about, hold on, you mentioned SNL. Wasn't Lauren around back then? Was Lauren Michaels around?
1: Lauren Michaels was around just right at the beginning when I got here. He had a variety show called The Hart and Lauren Terrific Hour, and I did a couple of episodes of it.
0: Did you have any sense that, okay, he's going to go on to become the
1: No,
0: SNL?
1: Dear.
0: No. That's wild.
1: Yeah.
0: So wild, I sometimes forget he's Canadian. I sometimes forget he's from Toronto and came from the
1: Look
0: CBC.
1: Look at that career,
0: and all that.
1: Though.
0: I know. I want to talk to you about Broadway.
1: Uh-huh.
0: So when you first got onto Broadway, you were in your mid-40s. You got your first role in a Broadway show, which was my favorite year. I was reading that you were hesitant to take that on.
1: Well, I was hesitant to take it on because I had two small children in L.A., and I want to be present in their life, and I didn't know how long that was going to be, if the show was going to be successful. So, but what won me over, what made me decide to do it, is I had a very close friend, Claude Tessier from Hull, Quebec, and he's really, you know, he was, what is that thing when you're, what do they say about each other when you're something spirits? What
0: kindred spirits.
1: We were kindred spirits. And he was a very ill AIDS, and he always wanted me to be on Broadway. And so I got that part, and he was very ill, and I wanted to do something long enough that he could see it. And he actually saw a preview of the show, and then I won the Tony for it. And I think it was all because of him, really. And the great part of this is that my kids love the theater now. They love the arts because at a very early age, they got to see their mother rehearsing or obsessing or whatever I was doing. But they got to see that up close and personal. I think they've had, and they continue to have real respect for the arts. And so I'm grateful that I did do it.
0: I think I understand what you mean, that like you were hesitant to take that job on because you were going to have to be away from your family for so long.
1: Right.
0: And is this the right thing to do? And I think you had stopped for doing a few things for that reason.
1: Well, I'd never done Broadway. I'd always wanted to do Broadway. I was 45. That's very, you know, most people start when they're 22.

0: year, honestly.
1: I'm sorry to hear that.
0: Oh my God. It's been a rough year. So I'm just treasuring. I don't complain anymore. I'm just treasuring every moment. I'm going to complain about this show, but that's the one thing I'm going to give myself.
1: What's your major complaint?
0: Doing it?
1: Yeah.
0: Saying yes. Let me see if they're laughing in there.
1: Yeah, they are.
0: All right, good.
1: It's called a regret more than a complaint than anything else.
0: No, I was so looking forward to this.
1: What was being the operative?
0: Come on, I am. Well, we're still doing. How much more time do we have?
1: Two and a half hours.
0: I was so looking forward to it because you, if you mention your name, like I can mention a lot of pub. No, don't do that. That pub, that's not worth it. Don't do that. What about Tom Parr? Oh, yeah, no, you got to do that one. He's really smart. That's the one you have to do. So
1: oh, that's
0: there you
1: nice.
0: Go. Yeah.
1: I've been greasing a lot of palms around New York. You know, I've been putting a lot of Canadian 20s into people's palms, and that's really what's been doing it for me. I understand what you've been saying, though, that like, sorry, the reason I'm stuck on that is I got a baby now.
0: Yeah.
1: And I'm wondering about how much I'm working. Uh-huh. And I don't know, I'm not that I'm away on Broadway for, you know, all that time, but even just, you know, this job is a lot, you know.
0: How many are you, do you do this every day?
1: Yeah.
0: And how long do you have to allocate?
1: 10 or 11 hours a day.
0: Get the hell out of here. You're not that good. You should be. You need a few more days.
1: Like we do two of these a day, and then we tape the show and, you know, all that kind of stuff. And then you have to watch the documentaries, read the books and all that stuff.
0: Yeah,
1: right?
0: Yeah.
1: And you do, and it's every day for twice. And this wasn't meant to be the Tom Powers psychology hour. That's what makes me so good as I talk about myself. Is I've been wondering, you know, I only got to see her last night for a half hour. And oh my God, that was so hard. And we got some changes coming up and I think it'll be better. But
0: yeah.
1: The reason I'm reflecting on what you said is because you said like, hey, I didn't know if I wanted to be away from the kids.
0: Yeah.
1: And then you said, I think what you said was ultimately it was a good decision because they got to see me care about this thing so much.
0: Totally. And I think about your little girl and being able to be here and being in that room and watching you and listening. And what a huge gift to give her, really.
1: Yeah.
0: Look, most people don't have the luxury to be in a creative world, right? And all the, it seems to me in the United States for sure, those are the first things that are being eliminated, art classes, music classes, orchestra, you know, and you're doing something that's meaningful, that's creative, has to do with words, has to do with imagination. And she's going to be in there and she's going to be listening. And you're not AI. You're a full-bodied human being that has beautiful questions to ask. You delve into life. And more importantly, this show is all about connection. And the more we're in technology, the less connection there is. And your little girl's going to be fighting that all the time. And you're going to be able to say,
1: you're breaking my heart, Ange. Don't do this to me.
0: You do not have to. You look at, put that phone down and do what daddy's doing. He talks to people and listens to them.
1: Oh, get out of here. You're making me cry. Don't do this. I'm supposed to do this to you. I'm supposed to Barbara Walters you. You're Barbara Waltersing me.
0: Well, I mean, but you know what?
1: It sounds like a lesson you learned.
0: Look, it's from my heart. I have a 10-year-old grandchild, and she is not allowed to use the phone, but she looks at the phone like it is $1 million. It's like I can tell the need to do it. So she was in New York with me. I took it for a week. We saw it like 100 shows. I take it to a lot of theater, and then we talk about it afterwards. It's so great. And she, oh, wait, I have to tell this story. It's so cool. So her favorite movie is Titanic. And I said, you know, I have a really close friend. It's
1: Leonardo DiCaprio.
0: No, she was very happy with Mr. Andrews, who Victor Garber played.
1: Wow, yeah.
0: So I said, would you like to meet Victor? And she said, oh, I would love that. I said, okay, I want you to think of some questions a la Tom Powers. Mm-hmm. I want you to think of some questions. Can I ask about Leonardo DiCaprio? I say, you can have one question about Leonardo, but then you ask him about his part and why did he want to do it? We went to Joe Allen's in New York, this theater hangout, and we had dinner, and Victor was there, and Chloe, my granddaughter, and it was like listening to Barbara Walters. Victor, what did you feel like when you had to work she's 10, such long hours? And
1: that's so beautiful.
0: That was beautiful. Then we get on the subway, and we go home, we go on the subway. Tom, I looked around the subway car, and every person in the car was on their phone. Every human being in that car, there must, I don't know, 25, 30 people. And I said, Chloe, look at this. This is

0: not what you want to become. You want to become who you were with Victor. You ask questions and you listen to him. And it was all about learning and connecting with a human being. You don't want to have your phone head in the phone. Promise me you're not going to do that. She kind of promised me, but it was bad acting because I know she's fixated on the phone. So anyway, it was long.
1: But she has a model in you of not just someone who's telling her, hey, be careful with all this phone stuff, but also someone who, from this conversation, I have learned, has gotten the most, more than any accolades or awards or roles or money or whatever. It seems like the greatest gift to you, this career has given to you, is connection between people.
0: I would say that's a really great way. And I bet you're going to wrap this up.
1: No, I got one more thing.
0: Oh, damn it. That was so good.
1: I got one more thing, but it's exciting. Do you want to see it?
0: Yeah. Wait, not of me.
1: Yeah, come on.
0: Oh.

0: Andrew, can you tell people who are listening to this on the radio?
1: Yes.
0: What we're watching and what you're doing?
1: Unfortunately, that was previews. I got much better. I am on a trapeze with my partner, Yannick Thomas, and I went to circus school to learn this, and it was just the greatest time of my life.
0: I don't mean to be rude. How old were you when you did
1: 65.
0: That? You were 65 doing trapeze with no net.
1: Now I'm 79 talking to you. That's good.
0: It's even more arduous than being in the trapeze, and we don't even have a net for that. What I mean, I don't even know what I want to know. What is it like to be up on that stage? I don't think I'd be able to do that now without any kind of safety net doing trapeze.
1: Because I loved it, because I was the character I did. And I'm really frightened of heights, and we're not going to get into that story, but
0: I am frightened of heights too.
1: Yeah.
0: Yeah.
1: So, but I wasn't frightened here because I became, this sounds so pretentious, but I wanted to do this so badly that I'm like, I'm just going to be the character. I'm going to be the character. So when we would rehearse every night on stage before we did the show, I was really scared because I was rehearsing. I wasn't the character. I didn't have the wig or the costume or anything on. But every night I would look at Yannick, my partner's, his eyes, and I would become this person that used to be a famous circus star. And now she says, I refuse to be old and I'm going to stay young and it's time to start living. And I would look at him and I would just feel free, like I'd been a circus performer for years. So that's what that was.
0: What gifts this life in the arts has given you, eh?
1: Hasn't it?
0: Yeah.
1: No, I'm going to cry.
0: Really?
1: But you say all your people do, so I'm not going to.
0: They usually cry because they're like, can this be over soon? Or I'm pinching them underneath the table.
1: I don't want you to worry about your little girl. I think that she's going to have a great life. And don't take away what makes you happy. Because you don't know what she wants, right? Just be true to yourself. And my mom and dad weren't able to be. And so what they created in me was somebody that always had to seek for more. But you want her to know that you love what you do. And I don't know, that's a great gift to give her.
0: We're going
1: to
0: cry together, I think.
1: Okay.
0: Thanks for coming in.
1: Thank you for having me.
0: Does this feel like the appropriate moment to end?
1: No, 20 minutes ago felt like the appropriate.
0: Andrew, thank you very much for coming in. Andrew Martin's receiving the Icon Award. I walked myself into that one, didn't I? The Icon Award from the Hollywood Reporter, Women in Entertainment Canada.
2: Q. Hi, I'm Fred Penner, and you're listening to Q. Gesundheit. What?
0: So I want you to take a listen to this and tell me if it rings any bells. Does that sound familiar to you? You might recognize it if you listen to the show regularly. It's called Still Got the Spirit by the Montreal band Bipirula. We use an instrumental version of it for our theme song here on Q. These days, when the band plays it live, they say some folks in the audience get a bit of a puzzled look on their face, wondering, like, where have I heard that before? Is that Quirks and Quarks? Is that As It Happens? The track was actually kind of an outlier on their debut album, which was a much more cinematic record. And on the band's new album, Something Out of Nothing, they decided to embrace a more danceable or energetic side to their sound. In fact, the band's lead singer, Loic Calatayud-Solah, says they divided the album into two halves. The first half is music that's meant to be listened to sitting down, and the other half is music that's meant to be listened to standing up. So what does that mean? Loic joined me over Zoom to explain that a little bit more and to set up from one of the new songs from the record, one that's very meaningful to him and one he says his dad had long been waiting for. Shout out to the Dads with Expectations. Here's our conversation. So the song we're going to talk about today is Quand vient le soir. Can you tell me about this song? First off, I'm sitting right now. Is that okay? Like, should I?
3: Yeah, you can.
0: Okay.
3: That's yeah.
0: Okay. I know no one listening to this needs to get up.
3: tell me
0: about this song.
3: This song is the first song in French we've ever written. And that's the first song I've ever written in French, and I'm French, so this is weird to me.
0: Oh yeah, where are you from in France?
3: Perpignan. It's Catalonia, but it's in French. It's like south. It's close to the border.
0: Why haven't you, and you live in Montreal, why haven't you written in French until now?
3: Because I've always listened to English-speaking music when I was a kid and growing up, and I could find something that I could find an artist in France. I could find an artist whose lyrics would like resonate with me, but the music not really, or exactly the opposite. Like, oh, I love the music, but I never found some. And when I moved to Quebec, I was like, whoa, you can do that with French, and that's amazing. But it was like starting a new instrument. It's like I've been singing English all my life, and it was like, I'm sounding like old R&B French. It doesn't sound good. So it took a long time for me to be okay with it.
0: Hold on. I want to follow up on that, a couple of things. So one is, who were the artists? Can you give me an example of a couple of artists when you moved to Quebec and you're like, oh, this is both moving, this is getting me excited, and it's in French. Who were you hearing?
3: Carquois, Clopel Gag, Jimmy Hunt, Chocolat, so many, like, even today, like Ariane Roy, Lou Adrian Cassidy, the Command de Bord. So many bands in French, and I was like, that works so well.
0: Why do you think? Why do you think? I mean, this is so interesting. You grow up in France, and you're not that attracted to French language music until you come to Quebec. What do you think is different there? Like, what is different than the music you were experiencing in Quebec than the music you were experiencing growing up in France?
3: I think I started listening to music a lot when I started skateboarding, and I went and I got into music because of Tony Hawk Pro Skater, and it was like punk rock, and it was English speaking music. So this is
0: like Yellow Card. Were you listening?
3: Yeah, of course.
4: Hello, you. How was the rest? You made it through, but nevertheless,
0: that's my go-to Tony Hawk song. Yeah, sure.
3: But I think when you move to a different country and you get out of your comfort zone, it's like you're starting with a clean slate. You don't have all the images that, oh, that's old people music, I don't want to listen to this, and it's new. And in Quebec, and I think in Canada, like, there's not that weight of the big history of, like, it's a newer people, and it's like you can get rid of all the rules that have been, like, in French music. You have this, like, tradition, and it's way more free. I think it's
0: there's not this weight to it. Is there? I would also think that given that French is your first language, it would be easier for you to write songs in French. But you said that's not the case.
3: I don't know, because to write lyrics, yeah, but to put a melody on it, it's like I can write text in French, but putting a melody is like, I don't want to sing it. Even the same chord progression, if I think in French or in English, or there's a song in Spanish, this is not the same melody that comes.
0: So, so you're listening to the same sort of chords behind you, and if you're thinking, this song is going to be in French, the melody that you sing, even without any lyrics involved at all, is going to be different than the melody you would sing if you were going to write in English. That is fascinating.
3: And for this one, we started this in English. It was, hey, it's been a long time. The first, and I was like, oh, this one I could sing in French. And let's try it, because I want to write in French, but I've never been able to do it, and I never found it, like, good. And this was the first time when I sung it in French. Seba, who was, like, engineering, the guitar player, he got chills, and he was like, okay, we're doing that. And I was so happy, because it was like, okay, my dad is going to listen to one of my songs because he understands. It's like, oh, every time it's like, I don't want to listen to it, I don't understand the lyrics. And okay, I was like, I'm going to write one, and I hope we're going to write others. But that was like a big win for us.

0: And did you send it to your dad?
1: Yeah, yeah, of course.
0: And he listened to it?
1: Yeah, yeah, yeah. Yeah, yeah. And it was happy.
0: Okay,
1: and
0: good.
1: It was really happy.
0: I'm glad. Would you mind saying who you are and the name of the band and introducing the song? And you can do it in French if you want.
1: Okay. Je m'appelle Loïc Calatayud-Sola. Je suis chanteur dans By Parula et vous écoutez notre chanson « Quand vient le soir ».

0: Hey.
1: That is a little bit of Con Vient Le Soir from Biperula. Thanks to Biperula for the chat, and also thanks for your music. Literally, we use it every single day.

You might be familiar with the Blue Rodeo album 5 Days in July, like this legendary Canadian record. Bad Timing, Hasn't Hit Me Yet. What else is that? Yeah, those two are on that. Head Over Heels is on that. Well, two of the most celebrated musicians in Canadian indie music, Joseph Chapuisat from Toronto and Nicholas Kurgovich from Vancouver, have made an album, and they've called it 4 Days in June. It's not just literally when they make the record. It's also a bit of a nod to that Blue Rodeo record, but also that sort of easy, hazy, comfortable summer day sound with the right kind of country music on. The kind of record they hope reminds you of the CDs that lived in your car, the way that 5 Days in July may have lived there. So here's a song from 4 Days in June. This is Joseph Chapuisat and Nicholas Kurgovich and Midday Sun.

0: see them open for Blue Rodeo. I want to see like a 5 days in July, but before that, 4 days in June. And then I'm going to make 3 days in May. It'll be a bluegrass record, and it will not stream well. Joseph Chabasson and Nicholas Kurgovich with, Midday Sun from their album 4 Days in June here on Q. All right, that is it for Q today. Tomorrow on the show, you might know Anthony Hopkins as one of the greatest actors of our time, but did you know that his first love was music? And did you know that he is a composer? In fact, Anthony Hopkins has just put out an album of his own compositions conducted by Gustavo Dudamel, the director of London's Philharmonic. The Philharmonic is playing these compositions by Anthony Hopkins. So Anthony will be here to talk a little bit about his love of music, why this record was decades in the making, and why he really doesn't see it as that big a deal. Oh, and his lessons for how to approach the end of your life. Seriously, Anthony Hopkins on the show tomorrow. We'll see you then. Later on.
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2: My name is Siaya, and I live in the most beautiful place on Earth. 7 months ago, I blew up my life, and a lot has shifted since then. 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I'm still working on that. And that's me. Welcome to Ice Cove.
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2: 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We're the other one.
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5: Tomorrow is the deadline for Canada's retaliatory counter-tariffs on the United States. We're going to kick off our new season by bringing together our National Affairs panel to talk about what's next in the Canada-US trade war. That's coming up on The Current Review.
6: From CBC News, The World This Hour, I'm Neil Herland. The clock is ticking down. Canada's counter-tariffs against the U.S. will come into effect in 1 hour from now. It marks another escalation in the trade war between the two countries after trade talks fell apart last month. And as Rafi Bujikanian reports, the American president is already issuing new threats.
7: We need to get all the facts.
8: A familiar message from federal conservative leader Pierre Poilievre, seeking details from the prime minister on what Canadian counter-levies may lead to next.
7: He obviously has an analysis on how his counter-tariffs will increase inflation and costs for small businesses.
8: For now, Mark Carney's office simply says talks remain at a standstill with the Trump administration, the same status quo since they broke off negotiations more than 2 weeks ago. The White House kicking in its 50% tariffs on some Canadian goods covered by CUSMA at the time, Ottawa announcing new ones set to be underway just after midnight tonight unless something gives. The latest salvo from the U.S., a new social media post from President Donald Trump saying no more sales from Canadian aerospace giant Bombardier in his country. Rafi Bujikanian, CBC News, Ottawa.
6: The Premier of Quebec calls the latest threat from Trump a provocation. Christine Fréchette says Bombardier is a source of pride for Quebec, a cornerstone of its economy, and a major player in its aerospace industry. And she's promising Quebec will firmly defend its companies, workers, and expertise. The tariff war comes as a provincial election campaign is underway in Quebec, and it's becoming a major issue. Ruba Ghazal speaks for the Quebec Solidaire Party, which is challenging the incumbent Coalition Avenir Québec Party and its leader, Christine Fréchette.
9: As we know, the Trump tariffs affect Quebec more than the other province in Canada. And I ask her, the counter tariffs of Carney, do they affect Quebec more than any other province?
6: The Quebec election is on October 6th. We're following a developing story in Beaumont, Alberta tonight. The Mounties say a suspect has been taken into custody after reports of a suspect armed with a crossbow. The RCMP had asked residents to shelter in place. The Amazon cargo plane that crashed at the Miami airport on Sunday overshot the runway by some 400 meters. 5 people were killed when the aircraft plowed into 2 separate vehicles. Jennifer Homendy is chair of the U.S. National Transportation Safety Board.
10: The investigation and access to the aircraft as well as evidence can wait while that the recovery operations go forward. That is most important. Reuniting families with their loved ones is most important.
6: And finally, Germany's chancellor says a far-right win in a state election is a threat to the country's security. The AfD party victory in eastern Germany marks a significant shift in the country's political landscape and calls into question the future of the chancellor himself. Marina von Stackelberg has more from Berlin.
11: We are deeply shocked, says German Chancellor Friedrich Merz, the morning after his Christian Democratic Union party was handed a crushing defeat by the far-right populist AfD. Merz says this is a turning point for Germany and promises profound reforms. On Sunday, voters in the small eastern state of Saxony-Anhalt elected the anti-immigrant, pro-Russia AfD with more than 44% support and the highest voter turnout in decades. Markus Frohnmeier is with the AfD's parliamentary group.
12: I think it sends the message that Germany is back.
11: The AfD is just shy of a majority. In German politics, that means it will likely need to form a coalition with another party in order to govern. Until now, mainstream politicians have refused to work with the AfD at the state or federal level. Marina von Stackelberg, CBC News, Berlin.
6: And that is your World This Hour. I'm Neil Herland.
13: Good evening, I'm Riley Lechuk. Here's a look at your weather forecast for Winnipeg and the Red River Valley. As we get through the evening tonight, expect showers to end, then a partly cloudy sky once we get into the overnight hours tonight. A south wind at 30 kilometers an hour, a low of 17. For Tuesday, increasing clouds in the afternoon, southwest wind 40 gusting to 60 with a high of 22. Periods of rain into Wednesday, a high of 20. Thursday, expect sunshine and 24 and sunshine for Friday and a high of 19 degrees.

0: Hello and welcome to The Current Review on CBC Radio 1. I'm Matt Galloway. Coming up, a new prize for horror fiction and thrillers to honor the late Canadian author Andrew Piper. And then, it's a long weekend, and so, as always, we have for you an episode of The Vinyl Cafe, Stuart McLean, and Rosemary Honey. But we begin with our National Affairs panel and the politics of a sharp escalation in the trade war. It is Labor Day, and for many, that marks the unofficial end of summer, the last day before back to school, back to the office, back to reality. There are still two more weeks before the House is back in session, but the trade war is in full force, with Canada set to impose dollar-for-dollar retaliatory tariffs on more than $27 billion worth of U.S. goods as of tomorrow. Add to that a Quebec provincial election, an Alberta referendum on the horizon. There is an awful lot to talk about, and so our National Affairs panel is here. Rosemary Barton is the CBC's chief political correspondent and the host of Rosemary Barton Live. Ryan Tumulty is a political reporter with the Toronto Star. He's in Ottawa. And Stephanie Levitz, senior reporter in the Globe and Mail's Ottawa Bureau.
1: Welcome back.
0: Everybody have a nice summer. Not much news. Pretty quiet, all things considered. Maybe not so much. Rosie, the retaliatory tariffs are set to go into place just after, what, midnight Eastern time? That does not seem to be an off-ramp in front of the federal government.
2: No, there isn't one. And anyone that you talk to in government tells you, well, A, that there's no formal negotiations happening. I would say there's barely any exchange of anything happening. There's some texting going on between Jamieson Greer and Minister LeBlanc. It sounds like the president and the prime minister have had no communication since this fell apart. And the prime minister's made it pretty clear, and others in the government as well, that they expect the Americans to come back first. So that sounds pretty bleak, right? And that means that as of 12:01 today or tomorrow morning, these counter tariffs are going to go into effect. And I think the question then becomes, what are the Americans going to do? There are signs, they've said as much, that they will hit back. How hard, how quickly, and what? We don't know, but it could be... it could be a much more serious escalation than us just retaliating. Yeah,
0: Ryan, economists on both sides of the border say that this is going to increase prices both in Canada and in the United States. Take a look at this country. How do you think Canadians are going to feel the pain of these retaliatory tariffs?
3: They are definitely going to feel the pain of these retaliatory tariffs. They're not just going to feel it, though, in prices. They're going to feel it in job losses. There are going to be job losses for this. But I would say what I have been struck by over the last 2 weeks, when it has really become clear that this is what we were headed for, that we weren't going to find a resolution, that the relationship was going to be pretty significantly damaged, is that Canadians, by and large, are on board with that. Canadians understand this is going to cause economic pain and they want to do it anyways. Mm. And so, you know, I mean, there's thinking that you want to do that and then actually experiencing it. And we'll see how that goes over the next month or two. But by and large, Canadians really seem on board with this fight and are not really eager to relent. And I don't think the president particularly helps that cause when he starts renaming lakes and things like that.
0: Renaming lakes and spending much of his free time apparently posting on his social media app. He was posting stuff that apparently America owns the moon, that there was an image he put up of him as a hockey player telling Mark Carney to get up, calling him the governor. You have his posts about how apparently the exchange rate between Canada and the United States is, in his words, unacceptable. You have insults coming as well from the Commerce Secretary, from any number of the Defense Secretary, any number of other affiliates of Donald Trump. How much pain and uncertainty do you think Canadians are willing to take in the face of all of that?
1: I mean, it's a fair question, right? And just as, you know, the counter tariffs that the Canadian government is putting into place are meant to exert political pressure on certain American states where midterms are coming, where things are looking potentially tenuous for Republicans, maybe. What are Canadians willing to do for the government, right? How much sacrifice is there willing to be? And it's an interesting thing because Mark Carney, in talking about this trade war, in putting forward the billions of dollars in supports for various sectors, tariff relief, he's never really talked about that part of the bargain here, that thing that he's asking Canadians to do. And he skirted the issue of how much sacrifice may or may not be required by Canadians, the pressure this might cause, and then in turn, some kind of political pressure that might follow. But that's maybe a normal times political argument. And these are not normal times. And as Ryan pointed out, Canadians are much more on side, it seems, with this elbows up, punch the guy in the nose approach than they were with concession after concession after concession.
0: But the belief is there will be a cost. Have a listen to what the Prime Minister said last week after the Liberals won 3 by-elections.
4: Canadians are united and Canadians are ready. We've been buying Canadian, we've been visiting Canada, we've been reinforcing our strength here at home and diversifying our partnerships abroad. That's been the plan of this government since the start. We've been putting in place. It's working.
0: So, Steph, pick up on that because he says the plan is working, but we also know that Canada lost, 42,000 jobs in August. And so, to your point, what does he need to say or what does he need to do that perhaps he hasn't said or done yet to deliver to Canadians to ensure that that support stays in the face of, for example, jobs disappearing?
1: Part of it, you know, there's a section, I think, not insignificant, one of the population that looks at this and says, we understand diversification. We understand looking for new markets. I read a piece about, you know, honey manufacturers in Alberta, you know, looking to the UAE, for example, trying to find a new market. But the reality is the United States remains our largest trading partner, right? And so the tension that this trade war places on that relationship, Mr. Carney has to get the buy-in from Canadians that this is a long-term play that he is making. This is not an overnight solution. And the challenge with that becomes, you know, people in the world we're in, it's instantaneous results, instantaneous gratification. And how does he keep Canadians on board for, you know, where we're at, which is the grind part of a marathon? It's grinding it out to try and find these new markets, attract new investment, build new jobs, build new industries, pivot domestically. That takes a lot of hard work. And do people, Canadians want to do that work? Mr. Carney's going to have to convince them that they do.
0: Melanie Joly is the industry minister, and she has spoken about the strategy behind these tariffs, particularly after the trade talks fell apart. Have a listen.
5: Of course, we needed to make sure that we were going to go after really important products that are strategic. We are putting pressure clearly on different states and different people. We don't want to do this, but we have to do this because it's a question of protecting jobs and our economy.
0: Rosie, how could the tariffs put pressure on U.S. states when midterms are on the horizon, particularly in states that are on the bubble?
2: Yeah, and that's what the government did, right? They looked at swing states, Ohio, Michigan, Pennsylvania, for instance. Ohio, I think, is going to be the hardest hit of the swing states. If that starts to be felt, and I don't know how quickly that will happen, to be honest, but, you know, there's a couple of months here to go before the midterms. Could they start to see, as Ryan has predicted we will, job losses, industries hurting, et cetera. The things that they chose as well, that the government chose, are also intended to have maximum impact. Aluminum, again, which is very problematic for the United States. And then things like appliances that could also hurt Americans. One thing that I've noticed with the Trump administration officials talking about the counter tariffs is they seem to just sort of blow it off and say, this has very minimal impact on our economic growth. Fair enough. But when you get into a state, a city, a town, it actually has really damaging impact inside a smaller economy. And I think that's probably what they're misreading. But whether or not it has, whether or not there's enough there to get Republicans upset and banging at the president's door, honestly, I'm not sure.
0: When we were in Atlanta, Canada, we spent some time in New Brunswick with Frank McKenna, former Canadian ambassador to the United States, former New Brunswick premier. Sat out on his deck overlooking the ocean, and he said the tide goes out and the tide comes in. And essentially we as a nation need to run the clock here to wait out Donald Trump. Rosie, do you think that is an appropriate strategy?
2: I think it goes back to what Steph is saying. Canadians are on the government side. I mean, look at those by-elections, right? The Liberals took all 3 of them. The issues were largely about trade and standing up to Donald Trump. I think that's what motivated that vote. We can wait them out, but we can't wait them out. The government can't wait them out if there's no payoff on the other side. Mm. If the domestic things that Mr. Carney, the Prime Minister, is doing don't start to see results, results. You know, he's got this big investment summit coming up next week in Toronto where the government's trying to play matchmaker with other countries and big business and Canadian projects that are ready to go. You're not going to see the results of that immediately, but that's the kind of thing that they need to keep doing so that they can say to Canadians, like, yeah, we're waiting them out, but we're also putting our attention back here. And we're trying to focus on how to strengthen the economy right now.
0: Ryan, there were these by-elections last week and the Liberals won all three, their second hat trick of the year. Where does that, in this conversation, where does that leave the Conservatives and Pierre Poilievre?
3: Yeah, I mean, two of those by-elections, the Conservatives didn't really have a shot in. But I think the one that should concern them is Chicoutimi. I know it is the one that does concern them. That's in Quebec. It was a riding held by a Conservative MP, and the Liberals took it after having placed third just last year. So, you know, that has to concern the Conservatives, because I'm sure there are a bunch of Conservatives MPs who are now thinking, well, if we couldn't hold Chicoutimi, can we hold my seat? And there are more tests like that for the Conservatives coming up. So, you know, I think the Conservatives are trying to find a voice in all of this. And I think they are raising some really legitimate questions about what exactly was in the deal that we didn't sign or almost signed. I think they are raising some questions about the economic pain that these tariffs are going to bring. But I think they're finding a Canadian public that's just much more in a fight with the Americans mood than I think anyone could have anticipated. I mean, you know, how many Canadians do we all know who haven't traveled to the U.S. in years, who are looking for Canadian products in the grocery stores? You know, trying to buy strawberries in January in this country isn't easy, but people are doing it.
0: So where does that leave Pierre Poilievre? How much more difficult is it for him to be an opposition leader if... And oppose what the government is doing if generally, Ryan, people, not universally, but generally there is a sentiment of people supporting what the government is doing in this fight.
3: Yeah, it does make it difficult. I don't think it's easy to be a opposition leader during a moment of national unity, frankly. You know, an opposition leader of any political stripe is looking for a little bit of discord, a little bit of people who are frustrated with the way the country is being run. And there aren't as many of those people as there were a year ago. So it's going to be hard for him. That said, you know, things change. You know, what goes up comes down. And again, the prime minister is walking into a world with a whole bunch of Canadians standing behind him right now. But those people might change their mind over the course of a year. And, you know, as much as we're all thinking that maybe the midterms will change everything, that maybe Donald Trump will have to back down, protectionist sentiment runs through both parties in the U.S. Democrats can be pretty protectionist as well. Joe Biden was pretty protectionist.
0: Buy America.
3: Yeah. So, you know, that sentiment maybe isn't going away. It's just in a future administration, it'll be presented nicer with less memes, but it still potentially is going to be there.
0: Steph, where do you see that Liberal momentum going? Especially because there are, at least five more by-elections that are on the horizon.
1: Yeah, it's a good question. I mean, one thing to watch for is who is Mark Carney able to recruit to run for the party? You know, the last sort of run of by-elections, some interesting choices, right, for a party that appears to be on the upswing and for a prime minister who seems to like to bring in private sector executives that he's known his whole life to run major government initiatives like the Defense Procurement Agency and others, right? So I'm looking to see what that momentum means for Mark Carney. And then the converse, of course, for Pierre Poilievre, who wants to run to be a conservative right now when they're so much on the downswing. But with the Liberals, it is clear that Mark Carney has something in his head that he wants to do with the country, right? He wants to pivot away. He wants to build new markets. He wants to bring in billions and billions of dollars of foreign investment. So like all governments, he's going to need to take all of that action. And as we've talked about so many times, turn it into tangible results for people. Mm. And that's, for now, he has that political goodwill on side. He has Canadians who are elbows up buying, you know, doing what they can to support domestic production. And he's got to keep them there. And that's right now what the goodwill buys him. But any government is only one bad scandal away from all of that goodwill evaporating in an instant.
0: Rosie, do you see that goodwill playing out in Quebec? You have a provincial election there. The PQ could win. The polls are pretty tight, but I mean, they can change as well. Does that goodwill play in Quebec right now?
2: It might. I mean, what that Chicoutimi by-election result, I think, told the leader of the Parti Québécois was that the issue of trade and standing up to Donald Trump is concerning in Quebec. That's why he also put off any talk of a referendum until after Donald Trump is gone. And I mean, the Parti Québécois wants a referendum until it becomes politically inconvenient for a win. And that's what we saw again here. I think that was good news for the Premier Fréchette, who's holding a cabinet meeting, I think, today, to talk about things that the government can do to help Quebec through this with the counter tariffs. I think it's only helpful to a Federalist Party in Quebec, this issue. What's so fascinating to me is how this issue is sort of, it's just resonating right across the country, yeah. Right, too? I mean, with Alberta, the Alberta referendum, it literally affects every little microcosm of politics right now. And it's hard to get a read on how you can do anything but sort of stand up for Canada. And in the case of Quebec, that makes it really hard for the Parti Québécois.
0: Which is why tomorrow we wanted to talk to Canadians. I mean, I've been doing this, and I'm sure you have too, over the course of the summer, fall fairs and barbecues and everything in between, about how people feel about this country. And so we are going to ask listeners coast to coast to coast to call in with the answer to that question. How do you feel about Canada in this moment? And not to put you on the spot individually, but how, Ryan, do you think, how are you weighing that question? And how do you think Canadians are thinking about that question right now?
3: Yeah, I mean, you are on the spot a little bit here, Matt, but you know, I have always thought that this country can be more than the sum of its parts. I've always thought that this country has the potential for even more greatness than it has now. And I think that is being tested in this moment. But I think Canadians are finding out that there is more about this country than just not being American. I think people are enjoying what they're seeing about this country. As much as we have problems, as much as there are lots of issues, I think a lot of Canadians are seeing this as a refuge, and a lot of people around the world are seeing Canadians as leaders right now. We are seeing that, and I think that's important.
0: Steph?
1: I think we're in a moment of time where the country is moving towards a collective of people as opposed to the individualistic identity politics that characterized a lot of the last decade. That it's not about what's best for me, the individual. We are shifting some of our thinking to what is best for this country in the longer term. At least that's what I hope. And that's positive, right? In an era of silos, in an era of social media algorithm, in an era of rage politics, this idea where we're considering the collective, not the individual, maybe is a positive thing going forward.
0: Rosie, last word to you.
2: Yeah, I'll pick up on something Ryan said. I think that certainly through my like childhood and adolescence, a lot of being Canadian was defined by what we're not in relation to the United States. I would say that's kind of how I grew up. I feel that has really flipped. I feel like it is now who we are. We are all sort of defining ourselves by who we are. And I don't mean that in a political way, right? Mm. You can be conservative and be proudly Canadian too, obviously. So it's not an endorsement of what the government's doing. But I think that there is a really interesting thing, and I'll be curious to see what your callers say, happening around our identity as Canadians. Because we are so put off by the Trump administration and the way it is needlessly attacking this country. And that's a patriotism, sure, and it's something that Canadians aren't always comfortable with. I think that Canada's getting pretty comfortable with it, and that's kind of nice to see.
0: I'm really glad I asked you the question, and I'm glad that you were willing to answer it. Live on the radio, these things happen. Thank you all for being here this morning.
1: Thanks, Matt.
0: Rosemary Barton is the CBC's chief political correspondent. Ryan Tumulty, political reporter with the Toronto Star. And Stephanie Levitz is a senior reporter in the Globe and Mail's Ottawa Bureau. Tomorrow, we're going to take your calls on that question. Who are we now? And what is this country now? And how do you feel about this country? It's coming up tomorrow. You're listening to The Current Review on CBC Radio 1. My name is Matt Galloway.
6: For me, I'll speak for myself as a reader of horror, as well as a writer of horror, that I think it reveals character, what we fear, and more importantly, how we react to the things that scare us is deeply self-revealing. From the novelist's point of view, when you're dealing with a bunch of characters who are in these situations, the characters surprise you. And I think it expands, really, you know, not to sound too grandiose about it, but it expands our understanding of the human condition.
0: The author Andrew Piper is often referred to as Canada's Stephen King. His bestsellers include The Demonologist and The Killing Circle. Andrew died in January of 2025. He was just 56 years old. He never won a Giller Prize or a Governor General's Award. A prize for authors of thrillers and horror doesn't exist in this country. But now, Andrew Piper's wife and a group of writers are launching a prize that recognizes novels in that genre, in his memory. Heidi Piper is with me in our Toronto studio. When you listen to Andrew there talk about horror and the human condition, what's going through your mind?
7: Oh, it just brings such a smile to my face hearing Andrew talk about horror and thriller and genre writing in a way that is deep and meaningful, because he brought a lot of depth to his writing, and particularly with the characters that he put under great duress. I remember my dad reading The Wildfire Season and saying, why does he keep putting these people I care about in such jeopardy? And I was like, that's the trick. That's the trick. So it just brings a genuine joy to me to hear his voice.
0: You will know that that when he died, there was this huge outpouring of sadness from this city and this country and beyond. There are a lot of people who perhaps only just know him from his books. Tell us a little bit more about Andrew.
7: Happily. It's hard to talk about Andrew without sort of sounding hyperbolic, but he really was a lovely, lovely man. He was smart and funny and talented. I would be remiss if I didn't mention how good looking he was. people really loved him. And I thought you might ask this question. So I think one of the two things came out of that outpouring of grief, and people love to tell stories when someone dies. And so many writers told stories of him and his generosity towards them and encouraging them to write, agreeing to come into classrooms to talk to their students. So that was one thing. And the other thing that people kept sort of saying was how he made them feel. He made them feel important. And I think that really stems from his curiosity of people. So when you were talking to Andrew, he didn't want to talk about himself. He wanted to hear about you and what was going on in your life. And I'm sure he's mining for great character traits, but I think it just came from him being a genuinely curious person.
0: This idea for this writing prize, I mean, in many ways, it speaks to the generosity that he had around him. He would love, I'm sure, this idea.
7: Oh, I think he'd be quite chuffed, yeah.
0: It came from his poker buddies.
7: Yes.
0: Tell me more about this prize and how the idea for this sparked.
7: So Andrew played poker with a group of guys. They're all sort of writers, bookie, professory types. And he was no gambler. So the fact that he played poker was amusing to me. But he was quite dedicated to this group. And about, time is a funny thing, but I think about 6 months after Andrew died, Craig Davidson came to me and sort of floated the idea, asked me what I thought and if it was okay if they tried to pursue this. And of course, I thought it was a wonderful idea. And then he made the mistake of asking if I wanted to help. I'm sure he regretted that a couple of times because I'd show up with my to-do list and a work back schedule. But yeah, it came out of sort of love and friendship amongst these men who played cards together.
0: But also from the fact that, as I said, Andrew, despite the fact that he was a bestseller and wrote these great books, didn't get the nod from some of those, he says in quotations, literary prizes in Canada. Right?
7: Yes, yes. So, I mean, I think that was a frustration for him that he was disqualified before even being considered.
0: Disqualified because?
7: Well, just sort of not even considered. Yeah. It wasn't like he was nominated and didn't win. It was, and who's to say? Maybe he would never have won if there was a genre prize. But it feels like there's a gap here. Genre props up the publishing industry, people gobble it up. Movies and television are made from our writing. And it feels like a missing piece in the awards landscape. And so they recognize that. And so the Piper Prize began in that spirit.
0: And it'll be, what, $20,000?
7: It's $20,000.
0: Which is a good chunk of change.
7: It's good, yeah, no. And I think that's the distinction. There are awards for thriller writers and horror writers that exist in the world. There's the Stoker Prize. There's the Shirley Jackson Prize. I think there's an American Thriller Award, but none of them come with a prize purse. So this really is a one-of-a-kind prize, not just in Canada, but we have yet to find one that is the equivalent.
0: The prize arrives at the same time as his new book comes out.
7: Yes. So Andrew left us with a few final words. He actually published a book last year, Exiles. Mm-hmm. And now tomorrow, actually, Driven is the third and final book under his pseudonym Mason Coyle. So yeah, it comes out tomorrow. So the confluence of these two things happening at the same time is really meaningful as well.
0: How are you doing in all of this?
7: It's a lot. I'm not going to lie. I think, I say it's very weird to have someone who has left us be so top of mind and so such a going concern. And I kind of live with him in my head and I have to do it. I don't have to. I've elected to keep his social media active. His publisher offered to do it, but I just sort of felt like I wanted to keep control of that.
0: You know, your heart skips when you see a post from Andrew Piper.
7: Oh, and the terrible thing is I'll sometimes forward something to someone when I'm on his account. And I've done it to my daughter a couple of times and she's just like, stop doing that.
0: But it means that in some ways, like the book and the prize, that people say, you know, the legacy lives on. But there's a voice that is still there.
7: Oh, yeah, no, his voice is truly there. And I just reread Driven a couple of weeks ago, actually. I read it when he finished it, but he was so sick when he was writing it. It was right at the end of his life. He had said to me, should I write another book? And I said, yeah, I mean, what else are you going to do? It's the thing that's going to keep you up and get you up in the morning. And I started to read it then, but excuse me, it was too dark. And I was like, our life is too scary for me to read this. Sorry. Anyway, so I just read it again and you can really just hear his voice and the sound of it is very clear in my mind.
0: This prize is a wonderful way to pay tribute to a great guy and somebody who, as I said, deserved it in life. And it's nice to see this continuing now. Heidi, thank you very much.
7: Thank you so much.
0: Heidi Piper is the wife of the late best-selling author of thrillers and horrors, Andrew Piper. The Andrew Piper Prize for Genre Fiction launches tomorrow, as does his new novel. It's called Driven. You're listening to The Current Review on CBC Radio 1. My name is Matt Galloway. Happy Labor Day. It's a long weekend. And so, as is tradition here on The Current, it is time to reach into the archive of the Vinyl Cafe. Today, Dave and Morley's neighbor, Eugene, dreams of one thing, rosemary honey. Here's Stuart McLean.
8: Just as redemption can only come to those who have lost their way, just as true love only embraces the love lost, so too are dreams handed out. Oh yes, they come to those who have hitched their wagon to a star. But even stargazers have a lost and a longing. For before you can dream, you have to long. And before you can long, you have also had to have lost. For 10 years, Dave's neighbor, Eugene, now well into his 90s, all spotted and brown with age, has spent his summers sitting in his backyard garden, tipping back precariously, in his old kitchen chair, a little cigar in one hand and a tumbler of his famous homemade wine on the table in front of him. And with a dreamer's eye, he's watched over his garden, over the sticky grapes hanging in the shade of the grape arbor, over the languid eggplant and the waxy peppers, over the fattening red tomatoes and the promise of sweet corn. But more than anything, over the fragrant and silvery bed of rosemary that grows in the sandy soil by his shed. Sometimes in the impatient afternoon, he struggles up and makes his way back there. He grabs a stalk of the rosemary, crushes some of the precious needles between his rough fingers, and inhales the resiny aroma of lemon and pine. The scent always transports him to the hills of Calabria, back to the dusty little town of Rondi, where he grew up, to the farm where the dreaming began. It's been like this for 10 years. For 10 years since he planted it, Eugene has watched over his rosemary patch like a fretting uncle. He prunes the bushes every fall, covers them for the winter, feeds them from the big dusty bag of fish meal in the spring, and then dotes over them in the summer. Maria, his wife of over 70 years, learned many years ago that if she wants some fresh rosemary for a chicken she's roasting or a bread that she's baking, that she should not go out there with her shears and take it. Eugene has made it clear that the rosemary bush is not meant for her kitchen, not for her stove, not for her oven, not for the bottles of oil that line the window, infusing the sun. If she needs some, she has to wait until the old fool is napping. Even then, she's careful to snip from the middle of the bush so he won't spot that she's been there. Eugene sits in his chair and watches over his rosemary patch like an old cat, all sleepy and languid looking, but watchful all the same. He sits and watches, and while he watches, he dreams. This summer, his dream came true. "Sam!" It was more a whisper than the command he meant it to be. At 90, Eugene doesn't so much order as beseech. "Sam!" There was barely enough oxygen on this heavy August afternoon to breathe, let alone carry the old man's voice across the yard and over the fence. Barely audible over the electric buzzing of the cicadas, he called a third time. And this time, Dave's son, Sam, lost in the torpor of his own summer dreams, looked up and saw the old man waving at him impatiently. "Come here.

0: He was staring at Sam with, well, almost indignation, as if the boy was about to tell him there was nothing to see, that he was imagining things. Sam followed his gaze to the back of the garden. "Flowers?" said Sam, uncertain of what it was he was supposed to notice. "What else?" said Eugene, who sounded urgent, almost frantic. Sam had never seen him like this before. "The shed?" said Sam, peering back there, puzzled. "No, no, no," said Eugene. "The flowers. The flowers. What else about the flowers?" "They're blue," said Sam. "And white?" The old man was shaking his head. "Not that, not that. Not the color of the flowers. I don't know what you're asking me," said Sam. "What else do you see?" said Eugene. "In the rosemary. What do you see in the rosemary bush?" "Bees," said Sam. "There are bees in the rosemary." "Bees," said Eugene. And he slumped into his chair, his eyes closing, exhausted. "Honey bees," he whispered. This was the moment he had been waiting for. This is what he'd been dreaming about. Rosemary honey. The old man's eyes were still closed. He was breathing fast. "Mr. Conte," said Sam. He was getting a little scared. "Mr. Conte, are you all right?" It was so long ago. So long ago now, the memory was like a black and white movie, all flickering and faded in his mind. His grandfather, the path up the sun-soaked hill, the hot summer wind, the tree with the strange carvings, marks his great-great-grandfather had cut into the trunk, marks that claimed that tree and its honey for their family. He thought of them often these days, the buzzing of the bees, the puffing of the smoke pot, clouds of smoke under a cloudy sky, all gone cloudy in his memory. The camera of his mind panned from the tree onto his grandmother in her kitchen, her black apron and dress, the yeasty smell of homemade bread, the salty tang of fresh goat cheese, and on the rough kitchen table, the very table he had in his own kitchen today, the famous jar of honey, rosemary honey. In all his life, nothing had ever tasted so clean, so fragrant, so flower-like. The old man opened his watery eyes. He looked up at Sam. "I need your help," he said. He was holding his arms out. Sam bent down and Eugene grabbed onto him and pulled himself out of his chair. And they walked to the end of the garden, the old man and the boy. And when they got there, they stood in front of the rosemary patch. And Eugene pointed at the bees. "Follow them. Find out where they go." How do you follow a bee? How do you follow a bee along a beeline? "To follow a bee," said Eugene, "you must think like a bee." "How do you think like a bee?" said Sam. "Eugene!" It was Maria. "I will tell you tomorrow. Now go, go." And he waved his hand in the air dismissively. When Sam came back the next afternoon, he brought his friend Murphy with him. "I told you not to tell anyone," said Eugene. "This is my friend Murphy, Mr. Conte. You've met him before. We can trust him. He's going to help us." Murphy nodded. Eugene looked Murphy up and down. Murphy took off his glasses and wiped them on his shirt. It's a move Murphy believes makes him look smart. "Sit down," said Eugene. Both boys sat down at the table. Turns out following a bee is not a complicated business.
1: "It's very..."

0: very simple, said Eugene. I've done it myself in the old country. They would take a plate, like this one. Eugene was holding a plate in front of him. They would cover the plate with honey. Eugene picked up the spoon that was in front of him on the table and dipped it in the jar of honey that Maria had brought him. He held the spoon over the plate. Not too much, he said. Just enough. Then they would set the plate with the honey on the ground by the rosemary bush. And this is the important part. You have to watch it carefully. When he said this, his right eyebrow crawled high on his forehead, like a caterpillar. The boys watched it, mesmerized. The bees will come to the plate and eat. And when they are full, they will fly back to their hive. The boys would sit and watch. And they would move the plate along the line the bees were traveling on, the bee line. They would be like pawns on a chessboard. They would follow the bees back to their hive, one move at a time.
1: I'd do it myself if my legs weren't so old.
0: Then Eugene reached into his pocket and pulled out his package of miniature cigars.
1: Smoke?
0: Both boys shook their heads. Eugene shrugged. He was trying to thank them. They didn't seem to care. They started the next morning. It took them 5 days to find the hive. Every day, inching their plate of honey through the neighborhood, down the street past the Turlington's house, along the alley behind Lawler's Drugs. It made them feel important. Even better, it made them feel old. They each took a book with them. And they pretended to read their books when people walked by them. They were, after all, working undercover. They were, after all, sworn to secrecy. One afternoon, the bees that had been flying away from them were suddenly flying towards them. We've overshot, said Murphy. We've gone too far. So they backtracked, and they found the hive in a tree on the edge of the park. There was a hole in the tree as round as a baseball bat, and there were bees everywhere, circling the tree with the certainty of summer. That's it, said Murphy. We found it, said Sam. In a tree, said Murphy. In the park, said Sam. Eugene smiled. He didn't think they'd have the patience.
1: You're sure it's the right one?
0: These ones. And he gestured towards the bees on the rosemary bush. We followed them, said Sam. We're sure, said Murphy.
1: Take me to the shed.
0: They helped him up, and they walked beside him to the back of the garden and into the cool, damp garden shed. And he stood by the door and told them what he wanted them to do. And they did as they were told. They pulled wooden boxes off the shelves. They pawed through the boxes until they found what he was looking for. It looked like a lantern with a spout. It was his great-grandfather's smoker. He sent them off to gather twigs. He got them to soak pine needles in water. He taught them how to light it. And once it was going, he told them that they were going to pretend that the doorknob on the shed was the hole to the hive.
1: Back and forth, he said as they snuck up on the shed,
0: smoke pouring out of the smoker's spout.
1: Slowly, he said. Slower, he said. Move like the priest with the thurible.
0: They both stopped and looked at him. Like what, they said?
1: Never mind. Never mind, just go slowly. Don't excite them. Slower. Let the smoke do the work. It puts them to sleep. No, not yet, not yet now. Now you can reach in, but not too fast. You don't want to make them mad. Slower than that. Okay, now you're in. You feel for the honeycomb. You take just a bit. The top layer. You take yours. You leave them theirs. Half and half. That's fair. It's important to be fair always. Especially with bees.
2: He was afraid he was asking too much of them. If they made a mistake, if they went too fast, if they used too little smoke, if they panicked, if any number of a thousand things went wrong, a bee sting is no joking matter. It's like having your finger slammed with a hammer. And when you are fighting bees, there can be too many fingers, too many hammers. Why weren't they back? They'd been gone over an hour. Surely it shouldn't take an hour. It took two. 15 minutes to get the honey and 1 hour and 3/4 to get their nerve. They spent the first 1 hour and 3/4 staring at the tree, studying it, considering it, arguing about it. They stared and they studied and they argued for 1 hour and 3/4 and then they moved in. They decided Murphy would work the smoker. And Sam would stick his hand in the hive. He's your neighbor, said Murphy. It went off without a hitch. And now they were back. They were standing in front of him, standing beside his picnic table. All three of them staring at the dripping piece of honeycomb lying on the newspaper on the table. It was the size of a bread plate. Don't we have to wash it or something? Said Murphy. Beside the honey, there was a bottle of Eugene's homemade wine. And beside the wine, 3 wine glasses. Eugene picked up the bottle and opened it with great ceremony. It was from 7 summers ago, his best year ever. He poured out 3 glasses of the dusty, brick-colored burgundy. Then he picked up his glass and held it in the air in front of the boys.
1: Grazie, he said.
2: Murphy picked up his glass and held it up in the air and cleared his throat and stared directly at Eugene and said, Cent'anni. You should live for 100 years. Sam looked at Murphy and whispered, Where did that come from? The Godfather, said Murphy. And the two of them dumped their wine on the ground. As if she'd been waiting for a cue, Maria Conte came out the basement door carrying a large wooden tray. There was cheese on it, a bowl of coarse sea salt, a loaf of homemade bread, and a dark green bottle of olive oil. Mangia, she said, mangia. Everyone watched Eugene. No one said a word. He chewed, and he chewed, and they waited. And slowly, slowly, ever so slowly, he began to grin. A hive of bees is like a kitchen at harvest. They gather up the summer, the heat of the sun, the warmth of the rain, the softness of the mornings and the long afternoons. Above all, they gather up the flavors of the flowers. They gather it all up and mix it together and cork it in wax.
1: Bene, said Eugene. Bene, bene, bene.
2: There was a tear running down his cheek.
1: You did a good job, he said. I wish I went with you. I should have gone.
2: Sam looked at Eugene for a moment, and then he stood up and said, We'll be back in a minute. Come on, he said to Murphy. They were longer than a minute, but when they came back, they were pulling Sam's old wagon. They set it up by the picnic table, and then they helped Eugene get out of his chair and into the wagon. And off they set. He sat there holding the sides tightly, all hunched over. Each time he saw someone walking towards them, he straightened up. He straightened up and sat as straight as he could, staring straight ahead as they passed, just daring them to say something. They followed the beeline. They followed the beeline that they had followed all week, or they followed it as best they could. And as they did, they showed him the way it had been. They come over that fence, they said. They come through those trees. They stopped 5 yards from the tree in the park, and they stood there, and they stared. After a few moments, Eugene began fussing with his coat. He was looking for something. When he found it, he held it out and smiled at the two boys. A leather sheathed knife, a knife that had once belonged to his grandfather. He held his arms out the same way he had held them out the week before when he had called Sam and Sam had vaulted over the fence. He said,
1: I want to mark this tree with my family mark so everyone will know it is our tree, our honey.
2: Sam helped him up and over to the tree. When he got there, Eugene leaned against the trunk, but he couldn't manage the knife. He tried, but he wasn't strong enough. He leaned against the tree for a moment, breathing fast, and they waited until he handed Sam the knife.
1: You do it.
2: Sam took the knife and said, I don't know how to make the Conte mark. And Eugene shook his head.
1: No Conte mark. Your mark, Sam. This tree is your tree.
2: Last summer, Sam would have been scared to cut into the tree, unsure of what you were allowed to do to a tree in a park. A few years from now, he'll not be around for the old man to call. But this summer he was around, and he was the perfect age for the command. So while Eugene waved the smoke machine, Sam and then Murphy carved their initials 6 inches above the entrance to the hive. They are not perfect. Sam's S looks like an 8, but you can tell what it is if you're foolhardy enough to get close. The bees will live in that tree for many years, yeah? The boys will never take honey again. But Sam will come back every year and look at the mark, even after the bees have left. And he will remember this moment always, this moment standing by the tree holding the knife just after he's used it. He will remember that moment, and he will remember the moment in Eugene's backyard eating the honey, and how it was both sweet and bitter all at once, how it burned his throat. He will remember these things, but most of all, he will remember how he and Murphy spent a week of this past summer on the trail of bees.
3: That's the late, great Stuart MacLean and Rosemary Honey from the Vinyl Cafe. That's all the time we have for The Current Review. Tomorrow here on The Current, a special program. We are going to ask you a question. How are you feeling about Canada in this moment? We are heading into fall at a crossroads in many ways with the United States. Canada's counter-tariffs kick in tomorrow. The expectation is that the United States will respond. And so we're going to hear from you. We're going to take your calls tomorrow on the program and give you a chance to listen to other Canadians. We have some special guests as well. We're going to leave you this Labor Day with some music from the Tragically Hip. This is Morning Moon. I'm Matt Galloway. Nice to be back. We'll see you tomorrow.

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5: From CBC News, The World This Hour, I'm Neil Herland. The Canada-U.S. trade war is about to escalate. In 1 minute from now, Ottawa will impose counter tariffs on nearly $28 billion worth of American goods, and there are no talks planned to reach a last-minute deal. Former Prime Minister Jean Chrétien spoke to CBC about the counter tariffs.
6: I think it's a good move. We have to stand up when there are a bully in front of you. And the tariffs will punish them as much as us. They're bigger than us, no doubt about it. But 27 states, their biggest client is Canada.
5: The current Prime Minister's office says no calls are scheduled between Mark Carney and Donald Trump. But Trump is lashing out at Montreal-based Bombardier, threatening it will no longer be allowed to sell its planes in the U.S. unless it moves its manufacturing south. Conservative leader Pierre Poilievre says Mark Carney needs to explain how much the trade war will cost Canadians.
7: The Prime Minister has admitted that tariffs will be a tax on consumers. We just want him to release that analysis so that single moms, small business owners, seniors know what they're going to have to pay.
5: A series of emergency support measures also come into effect tonight. They include $7.5 billion in support for workers and businesses. The cost of the new tariffs on some 700 products will potentially be added to the bottom lines of manufacturers, retailers, and consumers. Nisha Patel has reaction.
8: They are right now cannon fodder in the trade war with the United States.
9: Canada's counter tariffs will apply to a variety of sectors, from steel to dairy to paper. That puts small businesses that rely on those imports from the U.S. in a tough spot, says Dan Kelly, president of the Canadian Federation of Independent Business.
8: You feel like you're on the front lines.
9: The whole idea behind this retaliation is to make American imports more expensive. Lower demand for those products will hurt U.S. companies and ramp up the political pressure south of the border. Colin Meng, an economics professor at McMaster University, says higher prices could get passed on, though the federal government tried to limit the impact of counter tariffs on consumers by choosing products that are widely available from other places.
10: We make refrigerators here in Canada. You can also get South Korean or Chinese refrigerators.
9: And there could be some benefit for domestic suppliers.
10: That frees up more of the Canadian marketplace for those Canadian manufacturers.
9: Nisha Patel, CBC News, Toronto.
5: U.S. officials say there won't be any quick answers in their investigation of a deadly Amazon cargo plane crash. They're now working through details from flight data recorders recovered at the scene. As Philip Lee Shannock reports, five people were killed Sunday after the plane overshot the runway in Miami.
11: Utter devastation.
12: U.S. National Transportation Safety Board Chairwoman Jennifer Homendy describes the crash site. Debris from the Amazon Boeing 767 and vehicles hit by the plane as it overran the runway strewn everywhere. She said all the victims were passengers in two vehicles. Homendy says it will be a lengthy investigation.
11: We were able to recover the flight data recorder and the cockpit voice recorder.
12: Mary Schiavo is a former inspector general with the United States Department of Transportation. She says officials will look at factors like weather, the training and actions of the pilots, and also the airport itself. The Miami airport is not equipped with arrestor beds, barriers installed at the end of a runway.
13: Because of several accidents, accidents. These things were put in place in many places.
12: The U.S. Federal Aviation Administration does not require them in Miami because it deemed the buffer zones at the end of its runways were adequate. Philip Leshadoc, CBC News, Toronto.
5: Thousands of people turned out in the Serbian capital, Belgrade, for the funeral of the convicted war criminal Ratko Mladic. The former Bosnian Serb general died last week in The Hague while serving a life sentence for genocide. And that is your World This Hour. I'm Neil Herland.
14: Good evening, I'm Riley Lechuk. Here's a look at your weather forecast for Winnipeg and the Red River Valley. As we get through the evening tonight, expect showers to end, then a partly cloudy sky once we get into the overnight hours tonight. A south wind at 30 kilometers an hour, a low of 17. For Tuesday, increasing clouds in the afternoon, southwest wind 40 gusting to 60 with a high of 22. Periods of rain into Wednesday, a high of 20. Thursday, expect sunshine and 24 and sunshine for Friday and a high of 19 degrees.
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16: 4. Taking you all the way from 20 to the top. Number one.
14: This was the number one song from last week.
17: I need some high hopes, Lord knows I gave some. I know I'm a loser when the wheels fall off.
14: Yes, that is Role Model out of America with that number one hit song called High Hopes 3000. Will it be able to hang on to our top spot for 3 weeks straight? You'll need to stick with me until the end of this show to find out. I'm your guest host, Jeremy Ratt, filling in for Grant Lawrence. And on this week's countdown, you're going to hear four debut songs enter the countdown. And you'll hear which song is the highest jumper on the chart and which song received the most online votes this past week as well. And here's how your top 20 works. We keep track of Canadian streaming numbers and radio spins every week, and we count up all of your votes that come into cbcmusic.ca/top20vote, and that helps us figure out the order of the songs you're about to hear. And all of this new music can also be heard on Mornings, Drive, and After Dark on CBC Music. Now, let's get this week's countdown started with the brand new single from Ruth B. out of Edmonton. Ruth B.'s new studio album is entitled Peace to Make, and that's where you'll find this new track. It's called Best Days, and it starts this week's CBC Music Top 20 at

0: are not doing that today.
1: That is our second debut this week. It comes courtesy of American singer Masego. It's called Limerence, and it enters your countdown at number 19. Masego just wrapped up tour dates in Canada in support of his new album entitled Fix Your Face. And if you want to help either of those songs by Masego or Ruth B to climb up this chart, you can do so by voting for them right now at cbcmusic.ca/top20vote. And that's where you can check out all the songs that are hoping to break into the chart as well. That's cbcmusic.ca/top20vote. I'm Jeremy Ratt in Vancouver, and our third debut this week comes from Montreal indie rocker Julie Neff. And this song also received the most online votes this past week. It's called Something, and it enters the

0: That is new music from Leon Bridges with Light the Way, and it enters the countdown at number 17. Look for Leon's new studio album September 25th. It's entitled Happiness Anytime. No tour dates have been announced yet, but we'll be sure to let you know. I'm Jeremy Ratt, and I wish we could play you all 20 songs in full on this chart, but this hour simply isn't long enough. So, here's a quick roll through the songs coming in at number 16 to 14.
1: 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Counting down. You're sitting there smiling.
0: Miracle from Vancouver.

0: shots to number 14. Get away from me, I think I love you
1: soon. This is the CBC Music Top 20. Counting down the 20 hottest tracks of the week.
0: I'm Jeremy Ratt, still to come, number one. So, the big question this week is, will Role Model and his hit song High Hopes 3000 have the power to be able to hang on to our number one spot for 3 weeks straight? You'll need to stick with me until the end of the hour to find out. But right now, up next, it's our highest jumper on the chart this week. Perhaps you've heard of this songwriter, might ring a bell. She goes by the name of Olivia Rodrigo. The 23-year-old was joined by some big names last weekend at her Lilith Fair-inspired Daisy Chain Festival in California. Names like Bikini Kill, Santigold, Chapel Roan, Sarah McLachlan, Melinda French Gates also joined the stage later in the evening to match the fundraising efforts for women and girls, raising a whopping $20 million. It looks like a great time was had by all, despite the heat wave they were in. Olivia Rodrigo's new single debuted on last week's countdown. It's called Stupid Song. This week, it bolts up the chart a massive 7 spots to hit the brakes on the number 13 position right here on your CBC Music Top 20.

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Number 12.

0: All right, that is the latest from Vancouver's Shade Awele with Tell Me, which moves up two spots to take number 12. Are you online right now? If so, head to CBC Music's YouTube channel to watch a stunning performance from Shade Awele. It's a whole vibe. I'm Jeremy Ratt, and you're listening to the CBC Music Top 20, which can be heard on CBC Music, CBC Radio 1, Sirius XM, and on demand at CBC Listen. 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Now, last week, I asked you, was there a band or an artist that took some time to grow on you? There's nothing more frustrating than listening to a legendary artist, and you're just sitting there, scratching your head. Well, I got a letter from Christina, and she says, Elliott Smith. It took me a while. I started with his album Either Or, and it didn't really sink in, but something kept me coming back. Now I love him and his songs to bits, and I'm practicing them on the guitar every day. Those are great songs, and shout out to you, Christina. 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That's top20@cbc.ca. Now, up next, a collab you didn't know you needed this year. It comes from one of the country's finest voices in country music, William Prince. His pal Nathaniel Rateliff joins him on this new single called Change, and this week it climbs two spots to take number 11 right here on your CBC Music Top 20.
1: I went out for 3 days in October. An uninvited winter shut the reservation down.

Cracking the top 10 at number 10, that is new music from Loren with Gold in California. The Montreal singer's new album was just released. It's called Don't Be Funny Without Me, and that's where you'll find the song.

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1: I'm your guest host, Jeremy Ratt, in Vancouver. 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Now, let's get into our top five this week, starting with Tommy Lafroy. The duo's debut album will be released October 23rd via 30 Tigers, and they will be hitting the road for tour dates with a stop in Toronto October 27th at Sneaky D's. This week, Tommy Lafroy's single Slush Puppy climbs three spots to crack the top five at number five, right here on your CBC Music Top 20. You should.

taking you all the way from 20 to the top. 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Number 4.

from Billy Ann with Otis, and this week it slides up one spot to take number four. I'm Jeremy Ratt. Now let's get into the top three this week, starting with Jungle. Up three spots, this is The Wave crashing into the number three position right here on your CBC Music Top 20.

That's new music from Jungle with The Wave. It's number three. I'm Jeremy Ratt, and now, up next... Whoa! It looks like we will indeed have a brand new number one song this week because Role Model has been squeezed out of the top spot. But who has the power to do that? We will find out in a few minutes, but first, this is our former reigning champ for 2 weeks straight. This is Role Model with his hit song, High Hopes 3000. This week, it's not...

0: All right, we counted Canadian streaming numbers and radio spins along with all of your votes. And now, taking the top spot this week, it is Phoebe Bridgers. The American singer's new album is entitled Lost Weekend, which is out now on Dead Oceans, and you can get your tickets in Toronto. She's got two shows there and one in Vancouver in October, folks. From Phoebe Bridgers' new album, this is Lost Boys. It's your new number one song right here on your CBC Music Top 20.
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0: 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This week's show is produced by Marianne Carosi. I'm Jeremy Ratt. 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
2: Something is happening in Dawson Creek. A wave of violence has swept over this community of just 13,000 people. 15 murders in the last 5 years.
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5: Tea for two. Despite growing tariff-fueled animosity between Canada and the U.S., the owners of two tea producers tell us a trade war won't disrupt their growing friendship or their cross-border collaborations.
6: From CBC News, The World This Hour, I'm Neil Herland. Canada's new counter-tariffs against the U.S. are now in effect. It's the latest escalation in a trade war between the two countries after negotiations fell apart last month. And as Rafi Bujikanian reports, the American president is already issuing new threats.
7: U.S. President Donald Trump already on the rhetorical offensive, with a post on social media showing a map of the entire North American continent and Greenland covered in stars and stripes, and another where he announced there would be no more sales of any products from Canadian aerospace giant Bombardier in his country. While there is no word from Prime Minister Mark Carney's office other than a confirmation talks are at a standstill between the two sides.
8: We have to stand up when there are a bully in front of you.
7: Jean Chrétien is vocally endorsing Canada's counterpunch. The former Liberal Prime Minister suggesting Ottawa should perhaps use another trick up its sleeve.
8: They have excluded oil, gas, potash. Why? Because they need it very badly. So perhaps one day we will have to impose an export tax.
7: A lever the federal government has declined to pull up to now, even as the U.S. has said it would retaliate. Rafi Bujikanian, CBC News, Ottawa.
6: The Premier of Quebec calls the latest threat from Trump a provocation. Christine Fréchette says Bombardier is a source of pride for Quebec, a cornerstone of its economy, and a major player in its aerospace industry. And she's promising Quebec will firmly defend its companies, workers, and expertise. The tariff war comes as a provincial election campaign is underway in Quebec, and it's becoming a major issue. Ruba Ghazal speaks for the Québec Solidaire Party, which is challenging the incumbent Coalition Avenir Québec Party and its leader, Christine Fréchette.
9: As we know, the Trump tariffs affect Quebec more than the other province in Canada. And I ask her, the counter-tariffs of Carney, do they affect Quebec more than any other provinces?
6: The Quebec election is on October 5th. We're following a developing story in Beaumont, Alberta tonight. The Mounties say a suspect has been taken into custody after reports of a suspect armed with a crossbow. The RCMP had asked residents to shelter in place. The Amazon cargo plane that crashed at the Miami airport on Sunday overshot the runway by some 400 meters. Five people were killed when the aircraft plowed into two separate vehicles. Jennifer Homendy is chair of the U.S. National Transportation Safety Board.
10: The investigation and access to the aircraft as well as evidence can wait while the recovery operations go forward. That is most important, reuniting families with their loved ones is most important.
6: And finally, Germany's chancellor says a far-right win in a state election is a threat to the country's security. The AfD party victory in eastern Germany marks a significant shift in the country's political landscape and calls into question the future of the chancellor himself. Marina von Stackelberg has more from Berlin.
11: We are deeply shocked, says German Chancellor Friedrich Merz, the morning after his Christian Democratic Union party was handed a crushing defeat by the far-right populist AfD.
12: so nicht erwartet.
11: Merz says this is a turning point for Germany and promises profound reforms. On Sunday, voters in the small eastern state of Saxony-Anhalt elected the anti-immigrant, pro-Russia AfD with more than 44% support and the highest voter turnout in decades. Markus Frohnmayr is with the AfD's parliamentary group.
13: I think it sends the message that Germany is back.
11: The AfD is just shy of a majority. In German politics, that means it will likely need to form a coalition with another party in order to govern. Until now, mainstream politicians have refused to work with the AfD at the state or federal level. Marina von Stackelberg, CBC News, Berlin.
6: And that is your World This Hour. I'm Neil Herland.
14: Good evening, I'm Riley Lechuk. Here's a look at your weather forecast for Winnipeg and the Red River Valley. As we get through the evening tonight, expect showers to end, then a partly cloudy sky once we get into the overnight hours tonight. A south wind at 30 kilometers an hour, a low of 17. For Tuesday, increasing clouds in the afternoon, southwest wind 40 gusting to 60 with a high of 22. Periods of rain into Wednesday, a high of 20. Thursday, expect sunshine and 24 and sunshine for Friday and a high of 19 degrees.
15: Hello, I'm Neil Kirksall.
5: Good evening, I'm Chris Howden. This is As It Happens, the Midnight Edition. Tonight.
15: What it boils down to, when Hurricane Helene destroyed an American tea producer's operation, a Canadian counterpart stepped in. They tell us the cross-border trade war will not put an end to their cross-border friendship.
5: A hard right turn. Germany's AfD becomes the first far-right party since the Nazis to win a state election. We'll ask a Christian Democratic politician how his party should meet this moment.
15: A streak of brilliance. A friend of the late Georgina Lightning tells us the Cree filmmaker did not just do amazing work herself. She supported the work of the young Indigenous artists who are following in her footsteps.
5: A shining example. A metal detectorist in Finland discovers what's believed to be the country's largest Viking-era hoard of silver containing thousands of coins.
15: Chirp thrills. Scientists have used fossilized insect wings to reconstruct insect sounds from 165 million years ago. A bioacoustician tells us what ancient cricket love songs might have sounded like.
5: And you're in trouble now. In case you weren't already disgusted by the chaos climbers have wreaked on Mount Everest, a new study reveals that the mountain's glacier is being melted by a vast volume of human urine. As It Happens, the Monday edition, radio considers the number one problem to be the number one problem.

0: At midnight tonight, Canada's counter-tariffs against the United States will take effect, targeting more than 700 American products at rates ranging from 15 to 50%. And they'll be instituted despite warnings by U.S. trade representatives against Canadian retaliation and President Donald Trump's threats to stop all trade with Canada. That ongoing eye-for-an-eye dynamic hurts Jesse Dean and Alexandra Daniels-Sangster, but it doesn't end the lifeline the business owners have managed to build. Ms. Dean is the founder of the Asheville Tea Company in North Carolina. In 2024, the company's facilities were entirely destroyed by Hurricane Helene. That's when Ms. Daniels-Sangster stepped in. She runs her own tea company in Alberta, Sargassa Inc. And after Helene, she took over Ms. Dean's production north of the border. Since then, Ms. Dean has been shipping her raw materials to Canada, and Ms. Daniels-Sangster has sent the final product back to the U.S. We reached Alexandra Daniels-Sangster in Calgary and Jesse Dean in Asheville, North Carolina.
1: Jesse, I'll start with you. The counter tariffs are set to go into effect at midnight. You've dealt with this kind of thing before, but what would these new tariffs mean for you?
2: Currently, we're seeing tariffs hit our company from several places. One is that we have to replace equipment that was lost in the flooding of Hurricane Helene, and that comes from Japan. So we're seeing some tariffs there that are pretty significant. We've also been operating under the USMCA agreement for the most part in terms of our shipping back and forth to Sargassa in Calgary. However, that has just changed with the new 50% tariffs both ways. And we just got hit with our first kind of large expense and tariff there the other day, and we're anticipating that becoming an issue going forward as well. It's just a constant reforecasting and constant trying to keep up.
1: Yeah, constant uncertainty, as so many business owners on both sides of the border have said to us over all of these months. What does that mean, Jesse, for your costs? What kind of dollar amounts are we talking about?
2: Well, the one that we just got charged was about just over $2,000. For us as a small business, that's pretty significant because we have all of our production right now, for the most part, going back and forth across the border. That starts to add up pretty quickly. And we're also fully recovering still from a complete loss of our facility during the hurricane in 2024.
1: Alexandra, I'll bring you in now. The aftermath of Hurricane Helene, it was a point of bonding, I know, for both of you, but you met before that, and it's such a contrast to the broader picture of you know, the U.S. and Canadian government relationships right now, tense to say the least. When did you first meet? How did you build that bond?
3: I think we met in June, the same year of the hurricane. And I have a really phenomenal mentor who always told me that if you meet somebody who's the same size as you, has the same equipment as you, and is like values aligned, you should be their friend because you can help each other if things go wrong. And so when I met Jesse, I was like a little bit intimidated because we were so similar. And I thought the best way to kind of squash any sort of fear between the two of us would be to just approach her and say, hey, I really like what you're doing. If something happens with your teabag machine, I'll make your teabags. And if something happens with mine, maybe you could make my teabags. But I had no idea that it would happen so quickly.
1: Yeah. And then Hurricane Helene is what happened. So what did you do then?
3: I put a text in our group chat just saying not to be afraid, not to worry, that a promise is a promise, and I'd make her tea bags for her.
1: And Jesse, for you to see Alexandra come through in that way, on that promise, what do you remember about getting those texts?
2: Yeah, I mean, I'm sitting here smiling, listening to Alexandra talk because, you know, I was intimidated by her as well. So it was very welcome, you know, like, yeah, let's just decide that. Let's help each other out. And then when that did come through, I think for me, I mean, it was just such a wonderful thing to hear in that moment, logistically and emotionally, because our whole community was impacted so heavily. And there's a lot of fear around what to do. And so part of what makes this partnership so unique is that wasn't just a standard offer of, hey, we can co-manufacture for you. It was also just a deep offer of support and friendship and a conversation around you know, how do we figure out the pricing that works for everyone? How do we figure out, you know, letting go of like minimums or things like that? You know, there was so much collaboration around how to make this work.
1: You're a small business owner as well, Alexandra. How did you work things out on your side of things to absorb these new costs?
3: So it was a lot of conversations with our team and about staffing, and then Jesse and I having conversations about like what's going to work and how we can balance between the two companies. And we want both of us to be able to keep going. And when you are a small business owner and a CEO, it can be really lonely. And even though we were in the midst of disaster and it was challenging and hard, I just remember feeling also a bit relieved because for the first time ever, I had another CEO who was working on the exact same project that I was, who I could just text and be like, what about this? Or what about that? I just happened to be the one who wasn't impacted by the hurricane, but Jesse has helped me just as much, if not more.
1: And Alexandra, in, you know, obviously there are tariffs on both sides of the border. How have you been navigating that in your business?
3: You know, we're lucky. We have a really great broker and we have like a lot of diversified business operations within our company. So we've been able to navigate it, but it's not ideal.
1: And Jesse, you know, when you look at the bottom line, beyond the friendship bottom line, what have sales been like?
2: Well, I will say the good news is that in large part, because of this collaboration, we've been able to still grow despite all of these challenges. And so I think that that's something that I'll always take away from this. You know, when we can really, truly help each other build each other's bottom line, you know, and really truly collaborate in creative ways that are out of the box, I think that everyone benefits, you know? And so that combined with the real support from our team of employees and customers and the farmers that we work with and communities around us has resulted still in some growth. So we're very grateful.
1: And what's your sense of when you might be able to reopen after the rebuild?
2: We're aiming for this fall. So fingers crossed. It's been, you know, almost a 2-year process to get back in-house, but that's what we're hoping for.
1: And I'll ask you both this question. Alexandra, you know, as we're speaking now, the three of us, Canadian officials, including Prime Minister Mark Carney, say there are no talks scheduled between Canadian and U.S. negotiating teams on this issue. What would you say to those leaders who might be listening on this Labor Day about why they need to get back to the table right away?
3: I think that Mark Carney and Donald Trump should come for tea with me and Jesse. I think we should talk about it.
1: Be careful what you wish for. Yeah, you're ready to...
3: Absolutely ready to host you for a cup of tea. Absolutely.
1: What kind of tea do you think they would order? Or what would you serve them?
3: I don't know. I don't know them personally, but I definitely think Donald Trump is probably an Earl Grey type of guy.
1: Interesting. Okay. And Jesse, what about you? Why should they? Well, you'll be at that tea party as well, should it come. But what would you say to them if they're listening right now?
2: Well, I love that idea. I think a tea party is a wonderful idea. you know, and I really think that one thing I've learned from all of this is that business can be done this way, in a collaborative way, over competition, and that it results in growth for everyone.
1: Jesse, Alexandra, I appreciate this. Thank you both.
3: Thank you.
2: Thank you so much.
0: Jesse Dean owns Asheville Tea Company. She's in North Carolina. Alexandra Daniel-Sangster is the founder of the Calgary-based tea company Sargessa Inc. That's where we reached her.

0: Georgina Lightning was determined to make sure Indigenous people had a say in the stories being told about them. Ms. Lightning was born in Edmonton and was a member of the Samson Cree Nation. In the 1990s, she moved to Los Angeles to pursue acting, appearing in shows like The West Wing, Walker, Texas Ranger, and the CBC TV series Trickster, which starred her daughter, Crystal. She was also a director, screenwriter, and producer. At a time when Indigenous women were rarely put in charge behind the camera, Ms. Lightning was a trailblazer. On Saturday, she was shooting a documentary about Indian relay horse racing at the Enoch Rodeo Grounds, just west of Edmonton, when she was struck by a horse and killed. She was 63. Here's Georgina Lightning telling her story of healing from intergenerational trauma.
1: I almost quit a few times. Healing is severely tough. You know, when I moved to Los Angeles in 1990 to have a career, you know, in the film industry, I literally left my past behind. I recreated my life and I had a wonderful life and I raised my children there and everything was amazing. When I came back to Edmonton and had to deal with the past, that was the hardest thing I've ever had to do.
0: Georgina Lightning speaking to Radioactive in Edmonton in 2018. Jody Callahoo-Stonehouse is the MLA for Edmonton Rutherford and a friend of Ms. Lightning. We reached her in Edmonton.
2: Jody Callahoo-Stonehouse, this is certainly not an easy day for many, many people. How are you handling this news?
3: Oh, I'm just in awe of how many lives this beautiful woman has impacted as I see the outpour of photos and memories that people have shared with Georgina. She really impacted so many people across North America. It's quite astonishing.
2: When our listeners, as our listeners hear, you know, all the kinds of projects she was a part of, and that's just a partial list, certainly. A member of the RCMP has told our CBC News colleagues that in describing the incident, he said a woman was hit or struck after a horse, quote, went off track, unquote. Have you been able to learn anything more about how something like this could have happened?
3: You know, all of those riders at the Indian Horse Relay put their lives at risk for our entertainment and joy. You know, horses are incredibly strong, beautiful, built machines of muscle. And my beautiful friend Georgina wants the money shot. She wants to be right in the thick of it so that on screen it feels like you're there. And she captured the best of everything. And of course, she was at the wrong place, incidentally, and tragedy struck. And there was no one's fault. It was an accident. It was a freak accident. And, you know, she died doing what she loved. And, you know, we just have to take some grace knowing that she's, you know, in a better place.
2: This is a documentary she'd spent years working on. What is it about the sport itself and the people who participate in it that she wanted the rest of the world to see?
3: Fell in love with Indian Horse Relay. And for the past few years, we've been traveling to every single relay. She has not missed a small town, small nation, big city, stampede down in the state. She was capturing it all. And it wasn't just the relay itself. She was spending time with, you know, the farriers to find out how often they were ferrying the hooves and looking at the horseshoes on each of the horses. And she was spending time with judges to learn the rules. This was her life, because for her, she was witnessing a transformation in our community of healing through the spirit of the horse, the healing spirit. And she was seeing these stories across nation to nation where families were changing their lives, individuals were leaving addictions and trauma, people were coming out of houselessness. The Indian Horse Relay just wasn't about the relay. It was about the way it was changing our communities and our families.
2: So perhaps it's not surprising then, though still difficult work to do in the aftermath of this, that Georgina Lightning's family is quite clear they want the work on the documentary to continue, and you're a big part of that.
3: Yeah, she made sure all of us knew exactly what needed to be done, when it was to be done, and who was going to do it. She wants a better world, a better place, a better planet. And that's been her gift to all of us, the legacy that she leaves with her work, is that, you know, we learn how to live with more kindness with each other and with the land. And, you know, I'm just really humbled and honored that I get to support her family in ensuring that these visions, her legacy, come to fruition, and that all of these beautiful, magnificent stories make it to the screen.
2: You were on the track less than a day after losing your friend, finishing those interviews. How do you steel yourself for something like that? Brace yourself for that. You know, even though you want to carry, of course, you want to fulfill her wishes, it still can't be easy.
3: No. And if you knew Georgina, as you know, she was incredibly fierce and determined and relentless. If you gave her a no, she would find someone else who would do it. Like, it had to get done. And filling her moccasins, those are awfully powerful and big and large moccasins to step into. And yesterday I did my best. And, you know, it was really beautiful to see how each of the riders were also so impacted. You know, this just devastated the team. It was really, you know, good medicine to be there to also love them through this tragedy and to let them know she wouldn't want anyone to carry any burden. It was what it was meant to be. And, you know, this wasn't about causing harm to anyone. This is how life is. No one knows when our time is up. No one knows how we're going to go. And if we learn anything from this, it's make the most of your life, love who you love, make, you know, live your best life, do the work that matters to you, because you just never know when it's your time to go.
2: Her work clearly mattered to many, many people, including Jennifer Podemski, very successful in her own right. And she posted on social media in response to Georgina Lighting's passing, quote, "When I got into the business, I knew something was broken. And early in my journey, I came upon the legend that was Georgina. I was in awe of how she took control of her destiny, called out the industry for its racism and erasure of Indigenous people," unquote. What did she tell you about making sure young people had what maybe she did not have when she was starting out?
3: You know, Georgina wasn't one to tell you, she showed you. And so for the past decade, she has created youth camps and mentorship and taking so many people under her wing, doing headshots, how to do auditions, how to apply for an audition. You know, she took so many Indigenous artists and lifted them to the caliber where they're, you know, in their own right now, incredibly successful. She didn't tell anyone. She showed people. She paved the way and locked arms and brought others with her.
2: Jodi Calahoo-Stonehouse, thank you for this. I'm sorry for your loss.
3: Thank you.
0: Jodi Calahoo-Stonehouse is an MLA for Edmonton Rutherford and a friend of the late Georgina Lightning. We reached her in Edmonton.

0: At this point, the Nordic countries are largely cash-free societies, but now they've had an influx of coin, reminiscent of a more analog past. Recently, a man in Rebild, Denmark, hit the jackpot. While building a new terrace in his garden, he unwittingly discovered Denmark's largest ever known Viking Age silver hoard. And last Thursday, a man in Sisma, Finland, made a similar discovery when he found his country's largest ever known Viking-era silver hoard. It's not metal detectorist Kalle Lapinen's first treasure trove, but it's his biggest to date. We reached Mr. Lapinen at home in Sisma, Finland.
1: Kalle, exactly what did you find? It's quite a collection.
2: Yeah, it was about 4.5 kilos of Western coins from Iron Age. And some pieces of jewelry.
1: Some pieces of jewelry, some coins. How many pieces do you think there are? How many coins?
2: They are not counted yet, but at least thousands. Between 2,000 and 3,000 coins and about 5 pieces of jewelry.
1: And what are the jewelry pieces?
2: Bracelet, some button, and... A silver pearl.
1: Yeah. Can you describe what the jewelry looks like for our listeners who haven't seen the photographs?
2: Yeah, the bracelets. It's 2 threads of thick silver spinnet around each other.
1: They sound beautiful. How do they compare to other things you've found in the past? You've been doing this for a long time.
2: They are really beautiful. And of course, because they are silver, they are in a really good condition. Normally, I found some bronze jewelry, and because the copper alloy is more corrosive, they are in quite poor condition normally.
1: This is such a big discovery, and the largest there. Are you famous in your town now?
2: Maybe. My previous found from 2017 was quite a big thing in Sysma. It was also silver hoard with really special items.
1: Are you just very lucky or very good at what you do?
2: Maybe I just do it quite a lot.
1: You have the expertise. So take us back to last week. It was Thursday. You're out, you know, doing what you do. And when did you realize that there might be something there?
2: I had been in the same place in the springtime. And there were some signals which were a little bit interesting. But the ground was frozen. So I wasn't able to dig them up in the springtime. And in Thursday, I decided to go and check that place again. Then I was getting really nice signal. And I was digging it up, but it was so deep, I wasn't sure that it's anything man-made. I let it be and continuing the detecting. But after about 10 meters, I got similar signal from the detector and decided to dig it up.
1: And how long did you have to dig?
2: About 10 minutes.
1: And what did you see once you reached it?
2: There was about 10 pieces of the silver coins, and I checked that what kind of coins they are.
1: Do you cheer? Do you yell? What do you say in those moments? You're used to discoveries, I guess, but do you get excited still?
2: Yeah, and the adrenaline is kicking in quite a lot. I was shaking, feeling some disbelief because it wasn't so typical place to find anything like that.
1: The Vikings were not in Finland, but there was trade happening during the Viking Age. Why do you think there was so much money and jewelry buried there? Whose do you think it was? What are your theories? What stories are you conjuring in your mind?
2: In my opinion, it's probably some local merchant who has hid it. Sysma was quite rich at the Iron Age, especially in Viking Age. And probably we were selling some furs.
1: Were you tempted to keep a coin, maybe that bracelet?
2: Not really. I'm not like collecting basically anything. It's much better that they are in a museum where everyone can see them.
1: It's hard to top something like this, something this big. Were you out again today? Are you back out there?
2: There was five of us out there today because we wanted to check that there's basically now no hordes nearby, because it's quite typical that after this kind of find, there will be night hawks robbing the findings. Now we are sure that there's nothing else.
1: So where will you look next?
2: Yeah, that's the tricky question. I have some places which I'm going again and again, and I'm not finding anything. So maybe there's something big hiding also there.
1: Kalle, I appreciate this. Thank you.
2: Yeah, it was my pleasure.
0: Kalle Lapinen is a metal detectorist. We reached him in Sysmä, Finland.

0: George Mallory is a man who's got summit to do. The summit, that is, of Mount Everest. When asked why Everest, he famously replied, because it's there. When it was pointed out that lots of things are there, he continued, its existence is a challenge. The answer is instinctive, a part, I suppose, of man's desire to conquer the universe. A noble sentiment. And let's hope that this time Mr. Mallory won't just take a look at Mount Everest, he'll take a peek. Chip Baxter, CBC News.
1: That was a completely authentic newsreel from 1923 that we dug out of the CBC archives. That Chip Baxter had a terrible voice. But he was right about mountaineer George Mallory, who said the desire to conquer Everest reflected a general human desire to conquer everything. Well, conquering stuff is one thing, but being a jerk about conquests is another. And over the past while, it's become clear that climbers are really rubbing their successes in Mount Everest's face. Climbers leave tons of garbage up there every year, and there's the problem of human waste, which a lot of people also leave up there. The situation is fluid, way too much fluid. An international team of scientists has found that human visitors are responsible for melting 2,500 tons of snow and ice on Everest every single year. Now, some of that melting is the result of heat from fuel from campsites at Everest Base Camp, and some of that melting is caused by urine. 6,000 liters of urine from climbers and guides every single day, much of which they pee directly onto the Khumbu Glacier. I guess it's too much to ask these people to just try and hold it, so the scientists are suggesting that Base Camp be relocated away from the glacier. I'm suggesting people be relocated away from Mount Everest, because as George Mallory said, it's there, all right, but less of it is there every day. Here's Anne-Marie with Mountain FM.

0: The Alternative für Deutschland is on the march. The German party came first in yesterday's election in the eastern state of Saxony-Anhalt. And while the AfD fell short of winning a majority, their victory marks the best showing for a German far-right party since the Nazis. The AfD's success will serve as a warning to German Chancellor Friedrich Merz, whose Christian Democrats lost half their seats in the state assembly. Jürgen Hart is a Christian Democratic member of the Bundestag. He's the party's spokesperson. We reached him in Berlin.
1: Jürgen Hart, as you know, the AfD is framing this win as a clear message that people want political change, that they want that change to come with the AfD. How are you reading this election result?
2: It was a shocking result for CDU because we lost more than half of our seats in the parliament of Saxony-Anhalt, and AfD come close to an absolute majority. But we talk about a small state in East Germany with about 2.1 million inhabitants. And we had elections in spring where also the mood and mind on this government and on the chancellor was not good, was as bad as it is now. And we regain power in Rhineland-Palatine with about 5 million inhabitants. And in Baden-Württemberg, still back in the government, in Baden-Württemberg live around 12 million people. So it's shocking to see that result, but it's not push us to panic.
1: Not pushing you to panic, still shocking, as you and your party's leader, Chancellor Merz, has said. So what lessons do you take away from this? How did this happen, that a party that is anti-migration, saying xenophobic things, to put it mildly, promising mass deportations, even in a small area, why do you think they won?
2: Yeah, it's irritating and a little bit ironical that in Saxony-Anhalt, there are not so many people from abroad. Only a few compared to, for example, my West German constituency. And we have a situation in Saxony-Anhalt which is sometimes better than in some special metropoles in West Germany, for example, looking to the infrastructure, the quality of the streets and such things. But people want to send a signal to Berlin, please change politics. We have a lot of controversial debates on reform projects on the table. And we send signals of discussion.

0: Spencer is normally available in our meeting because he's a member of the group. Therefore, we discussed what are the consequences of that. We are sure that we have to continue our reform policy, and we are sure that we have to continue our support for Ukraine. This is one of the topics I wonder a lot in East Germany, that a significant number of people think that we should negotiate with Russia, that we should listen to Putin's words and smiles to Germany and not supporting Ukraine. This is the only place, or the former Warsaw Pact in the world, where such a naive view on Putin is visible. It's not in the Baltics, not in Poland, not in other states that had been under Soviet Union command in the Warsaw Pact times. Therefore, I wonder that especially in Germany we have this sentiments, but we have to handle that, and we have to discuss with the people why they are so on the other side concerning the Russia question. We have serious information that there was also Russian-steered misinformation, but I think this was not the reason for the outcome of the election. It's just a part of the picture.
1: And just to underline for our listeners, the AfD is also pro-Russia. What, as you have this these conversations today and try to listen to what voters who voted AfD in this election, are the message they're trying to send to you, what are you going to do differently?
0: I think we will continue our reform process, but we should more explain to the people why we do those reforms. Not to punish people, not to reduce the level of social welfare, for example, in the pension system or in the health system, but to make sure that Germany is also in the future the powerhouse of Europe concerning economy and social welfare, which is not so easy due to the demographic development. But I'm sure that we are on the right track, and I'm also sure if we, when we have decided on those reforms, when those reforms are law in Germany, people then see that not all is bad with the reforms. And at the end, I hope that we will recover the German economy. We had 5 years of nearly zero growth. We are now back on a growth track, a small growth track. But I think this will also have positive effect on the mind and mood of the people. End of the year, I expect that CDU, CSU and the Chancellor will be better doing in polls than now. And in 2 weeks, we have elections in Berlin and in elections in Mecklenburg-Vorpommern, which is a northeastern state in Germany. And we will see what the outcome is. I expect that AfD is not as strong as they are in Sachsen-Anhalt.
1: Is this result, is it a sign that the firewall has failed?
0: The strategy to fight against AfD by mainly fighting on ideological terms and not concrete on their political positions was, from my point of view, a mistake. We as CDU always did it different, but other parties didn't talk to those who vote AfD now. And I think we all have to go more into a concrete fight with AfD on concrete political concepts, because there on that field AfD is weak. And we will see what the outcome of the building of the new parliament in Sachsen-Anhalt is. I expect that Mr. Siegmund von AfD might become prime minister of that state, and then he has to show that he is not only doing lip service, then he has to deliver. And I'm sure that some, if not most, of his voters will go away again from AfD.
1: Jürgen Hart, I appreciate your time. Thank you.
0: Thank you.
2: Jürgen Hart is a member of Germany's Bundestag and the spokesperson for the ruling Christian Democratic Union. He's in Berlin.

They've traveled 5,000 kilometers. They're going to travel 3,000 more kilometers. And they've got some tips about making the journey, although they may not love the word tips, given that they're traveling by canoe. Three Torontonians are paddling across Canada, taking a lesser-used northern route to raise money for True North Aid, which supports remote and northern Indigenous communities. Paddlers Will Weiss

0: and Nolan Aziz checked in with the CBC as they made their way across Saskatchewan and shared the tale of one very long day of their voyage.
1: We had a pretty hard day. We had some water quality issues because of the algal blooms. And so we're paddling, and it's near the end of the day, and we stop by this river. And it seems like all the wildlife had the exact same idea as us, because we saw four bears and some sandhill cranes all right at the mouth of the river, probably doing the same thing we were doing, getting some water away from the algae. So, you know, we got our water, kept paddling another couple of kilometers, set up camp, and we're like, okay, you know, time to go to bed. Everything's done. Hop in the tent, and we hear outside the tent the... like the bear made very kind of human noises. It was humming a lot. And so we hear it and we're like, okay, we got to get rid of this bear. So we hop out of the tent and we make a bunch of noise and it kind of runs off. And then we realize when we go outside that we've camped right next to a very, very large bush of Saskatoon berries.
2: I'll do it.
1: So we're like, hope the bear doesn't come back. So, you know, we go back to bed and we're at this point, we're asleep, and then the bear comes back again, and it's the whole night, and we're too tired. We're like, whatever, let's let the bear eat the berries. That's all it cares about. And anyways,
2: you just let the bear just lull you to sleep.
1: yeah, it's like maybe a meter away from the tent at most. You could hear the footsteps and the heavy breathing, like felt like it was right next to our ears the whole night.
2: Wild.
1: Yeah, we're just too tired to do anything about it. We just let the bear hang out.
0: Cross-country canoeists Will Weiss and Nolan Aziz talking to Corey Funk on Winnipeg's Information Radio.

0: you were dozing off, you're probably a little more alert now. Sorry if you wet yourself. That was the terrifying roar of a Tyrannosaurus Rex from Steven Spielberg's Jurassic Park. I should stress, it wasn't a real dinosaur roar. It was a sound effect made by combining and distorting recordings of other animal roars due to a lack of recordings of actual dinosaurs. And anyway, scientists don't believe T-Rex roared at all. They think it issued a sort of a low bass rumble that would sound less cool in a movie. But for the next Jurassic Park sequel, the filmmakers will have more conclusive science to draw from, at least if they want to feature the sounds of some of the tinier creatures that probably irritated the dinosaurs. Not as terrifying as a T-Rex per se, but for Torun Jønsson, it's just as captivating. Mr. Jønsson is a bioacoustician at the University of Graz and a co-author of a new study that recreated the sounds made by various species of insects during the Jurassic era. We reached Mr. Jønsson in Graz, Austria.
1: Torun, it's lovely to my ears what we just heard there. You're a connoisseur of these sorts of sounds. Tell our listeners exactly what we heard.
2: These were some of the Jurassic love songs in a way that we recreated from fossils of the ancestors of modern-day bush crickets or katydids.
1: Love songs? Did I hear that correctly?
2: Yes. So the modern-day bush crickets and crickets or katydids, they produce their songs. So it's the males that produce the songs, and they produce them to attract females from far away. And this is basically exactly the same what happened in the Jurassic 165 million years ago. It was the males sitting somewhere making these songs and trying to attract females for mating.
1: And how close do you think those recreated sounds are to what the real sounds were?
2: That is hard to say. So we know the pitch, the frequency of these songs. We know that these frequencies were sort of all over the place, from really low pitch to really high pitch. The temporal pattern, so the songs that we just heard, that is something, there is a bit more artistic license in it and some more guesswork involved. So they could have sounded very much similar from the tone, from the pitch, but the rhythm could have been very different.
1: And how do you even begin to reconstruct those sounds? I mean, we're talking about 165 million years ago. So what were the tools? What was the evidence you were using to build from?
2: We were actually really lucky that, like, roughly 10 years ago, our Chinese colleagues came and said, look, we have these really, really pristinely preserved fossils of katydids from the Jurassic. There we had the wings of the katydids. Mm-hmm. And these wings were so well preserved that you could see these sound production organs on those wings.
1: Oh, that must have been incredible as someone who does your work to see that.
2: Yeah, that was absolutely astonishing. So you could see the fine details of these sound production organs, and we could see with those that these animals produce the songs exactly the same as the animals do now. And so the animals nowadays, bush crickets nowadays, they produce their love songs by rubbing their wings together, basically driving a hard part of one wing against a row of really fine teeth on the other wing. It's a bit like playing a washboard, but really fast.
1: Well, the system clearly was working for them.
2: Exactly that. It's basically the idea has existed probably even longer than those 165 million years, maybe even something like 180, 200 million years. And yeah, it worked and still works nowadays.
1: And so when, once you realized, that the wings were offered so much for you to do this work, then how do you digitally reconstruct or recreate the way, their wings were moving and then the sound that they made?
2: So the first thing we did was basically did very good photographs of the fossils and then did some morphology analysis of the sound-producing organs to get an idea of, like, how many teeth were on those wings, how long was the vane with the teeth on, all of these things. And then we compared this to the wings and the sound production organs of living animals. And by looking basically at something like over 100 of the animals that live nowadays, we could sort of then place our fossils in that continuum of sound producing wings from today, and then could have a guess at what pitch they actually produced their songs.
1: How many species have you documented so far?
2: The fossils are 9 species, mm-hmm. all in all. But then we obviously hope that other scientists, other paleontologists might come to us and say, look, this is what we have in our collection. Do you want to have a look at it? That would be really cool to get more of these animals, or generally more of an idea of what the paleo acoustics in a way would have been like.
1: Do you ever find yourself imagining, I mean, orchestrating, you know, in your head what it might have been like all this, you know, millions and millions and millions of years ago, the cacophony in that space, in that jungle?
2: Yeah, sometimes. I mean, it would have been nice to sort of know that there were more animals, or yeah, not only the bush crickets or their ancestors, but maybe some other bugs around that were doing different songs. I mean, the variability of songs that we already found in like 9 species actually suggests that the Jurassic acoustic landscape might have been even busier than that what we've seen here. So it would be cool to actually get more information about this.
1: I don't know if you can pick, but do you know, as a bioacoustician, do you have a favorite animal sound? Can you pick?
2: That is really hard. I think I can't. Yeah. it really depends. On some sound really nice, others are just crazy because they're really high pitched. We can't even hear them. So every sound, every song has a bit its own fascination in a way for me.
1: Torin, I'm glad we could speak. Thank you.
2: Thank you very much.
0: Torin Jønsson is a bioacoustician at the University of Graz. He's also a co-author of a new study on the sounds of Jurassic insects, published in the journal Proceedings of the National Academy of Sciences. He's in Graz, Austria.

0: Robin Morgan believed feminist issues affected every aspect of life, so she made them the center of hers. The renowned writer and activist died on Saturday. She was 85. Ms. Morgan started out as a child actor. By the 1960s, the civil rights movement and protests against the Vietnam War had led her to activism, especially when she realized that women on the left were often sidelined. So she decided to do what she could to ensure their voices were heard. Ms. Morgan edited the 1970 anthology Sisterhood is Powerful, which the American Library Association named one of the 100 most influential books of the 20th century. Later, she became the editor-in-chief of Ms. Magazine, and in 2005, she founded the Women's Media Center alongside Gloria Steinem and Jane Fonda. Some of the views Ms. Morgan expressed in the 1970s no longer align with mainstream feminist values. At a conference in 1973, she protested the presence of transgender musician Beth Elliott. But 2 years ago, when she spoke to the New York Times, she said she believed that, quote, trans rights are human rights, but added, it's complicated, unquote. Ms. Morgan spoke to As It Happens in 1993, when she made the decision to step away from Ms. Magazine, which under her leadership had gone ad-free.
1: I'm extremely proud of the work that I've been able to do with the new Ms, the liberated ad-free Ms that we relaunched in 1990. But the real me is a writer, and always has been. And I had, in fact, promised that I would come on board as editor-in-chief in December of 1989 to reconceive the magazine, to free it of advertisers, to totally revamp it, to make it international, which I felt was imperative, to bring back quality poetry and fiction and do the thing that everybody in the magazine world said couldn't be done, make it a success at the highest possible level of respect to both writers and readers, and without advertising.
2: Yeah, well, that was the kicker. In 1990, when that was planned, it certainly sounded like a very nice idea.
1: Utterly crazy, but
2: pretty crazy.
1: You're right.
2: Well, I think most people in the business thought it wouldn't work, and also I think there was another element that made some people pessimistic. There was a kind of fading of feminist issues. At least that was what many people perceived. So how come none of that came true? And here you are.
1: The fading of feminist issues, of course, never happened. It was a media myth. I mean, the media down here in the U.S. had invented the phrase post-feminist era, which made me crazy. I mean, I thought, well, what, the revolution happened? I must have been in the shower. You know, no woman is getting raped. We're always getting, you know, equal pay. There's no problem about reproductive freedom. We have equal power in all the legislatures of the world. There's no war. This is marvelous. I mean, gee, I missed it all. Obviously, it was not and is not a post-feminist era. On the contrary, I kept running around saying it's the beginning of the post-patriarchal era.
2: Well, in those 3.5 years, has the feminist movement changed? Noticeably, as you've seen it going across your desk, has it become something different from what it was in 3.5 years ago?
1: Well, it changes all the time. I think the thing that we can all tend to forget is that this is not a minority movement; that women are, in fact, a majority of the human species. So, on the one hand, that means that all issues are women's issues, whether it's the economy or war or literacy or sexuality. I mean, everything. There is no such thing as a woman's issue. On the other hand, it keeps on growing, and communications get more sophisticated, and we keep on being in touch with each other. It's also true that you begin to see a whole new, what can I call it, perhaps temporary, but at least a pleasant respect in the media for the yet again new renaissance of the women's movement in the States.
0: From our archives, the late feminist activist and writer Robin Morgan, talking to As It Happens guest host Robert Fulford in 1993. Ms. Morgan died on Saturday. She was 85. We're now at the end of As It Happens, the Midnight Edition. Coming up next on CBC Radio 1, the news.
3: As It Happens, the Midnight Edition will be back again for you tomorrow. I'm Neil Kirksall. Thanks for listening.
0: And I'm Chris Howden. Good night.
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5: From CBC News, The World This Hour, I'm Neil Herland. The trade war between Canada and the U.S. has now escalated. Canada hit back tonight, imposing its own counter-tariffs on more than $27 billion worth of American goods, retaliation for the 50% tariffs the U.S. imposed as trade talks collapsed last month. Eli Glasner reports.
6: Even though some major product categories, such as smartphones or sports equipment, are facing tariffs as high as 50%, if they're not made in America, tariffs don't apply. Where it gets complicated is when it comes to products with American components. Many craft breweries don't sell to the States, but they get their pre-shaped cans there.
7: It's gonna affect everyone.
6: Margarita Sidorova is the founder of the Canadian Cosmetic Cluster. Many of the Canadian businesses she works with import everything from carrier oils to cardboard packaging. She says tariffs on American components couldn't come at a worse time.
7: This is really sad because typically October to January is during the holiday rush is when a lot of people make almost half of their money.
6: Although Sidorova says the upside is a wake-up call on U.S. dependence as companies forge fresh ties in international markets. Eli Glasner, CBC News, Toronto.
5: And U.S. President Donald Trump is turning his attention to Montreal-based Bombardier, which also has a significant footprint in the U.S. Catherine Tunney reports on Trump's latest threat and the reaction.
8: Bombardier, a major Canadian company, on notice. Amid an escalating trade war, U.S. President Donald Trump taking aim at the Quebec-based jet maker. No more selling Bombardier in the United States, he wrote. If they want our market, they must build here and stop treating America like a piggy bank. The White House has not provided further information. The threat, one of many in the last several days, in the lead-up to Canada imposing new counter-tariffs, including a vague threat calling Canada's exchange rate with the U.S. unacceptable. And things could get uglier if Washington retaliates even further. The Trump administration signaling product bans are being considered. Bombardier does have a U.S. footprint and has found itself in Trump's crosshairs before. He threatened 50% tariffs earlier this year unless Canada certified U.S. rival Gulfstream's jets, which it ultimately did. Catherine Tenney, CBC News. Washington.
5: The Correctional Service of Canada is hunting for a prisoner tonight. It says Scott Sargefield has failed to return to the minimum security unit at Saskatchewan Penitentiary following an authorized temporary absence. Anyone who has information is asked to contact the RCMP. A team of ocean scientists in Newfoundland is turning an ocean dead zone into a thriving marine ecosystem. The region adjacent to a mega oil worksite was barren a year ago. Leila Beaudoin reports.
9: Dumping concrete reef balls into Placentia Bay off the coast of Newfoundland, the cement-based balls are full of nooks and crannies. Ocean scientists use reef balls to mimic marine habitats like coral reefs. 285 were placed on the seafloor to remediate a dead zone in the bay that's been dredged for offshore oil. Through the lens of an underwater camera, the researchers watched as algae carpeted the concrete. Sea urchins, fish, and lobsters followed. Bethany Randall, an engineer on the team, says the conservation work is what she dreamed about as a kid.
10: We're doing something good, and there's new habitat growing here.
9: In a place that a year ago looked more like an underwater desert. Now, a marine ecosystem back to life. Leila Beaudoin, CBC News, St. John's.
5: Indonesia has reopened its main airport in Jakarta and four other locations. They were closed due to volcanic ash from a series of eruptions. And that is your World This Hour. I'm Neil Herland.

0: Good evening. I'm Saroja Coelho, and you're listening to CBC Radio 1. I hope you had a wonderful Labor Day holiday. Tonight, we're switching things up and bringing you a special lineup of some of the CBC's finest radio documentaries. 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
1: I'm Julia Poggle, and this is Storylines. This summer, we're bringing you some of our favorite documentaries, some from deep in our archives. And this week, we have a doc that really blew me away when I first heard it. In 1995, Kevin Hilinski was just a teenager when he was convicted of dangerous driving that caused the death of his two passengers, who were also his friends. But this young man from Windsor, Ontario, received a sentence which some thought was revolutionary in how to deal with young offenders. He was given an alternative sentence of community service. Critics complained that a criminal was being coddled. But CBC's Bob Carty found anything but coddling as this young man did his time outside prison. Here is the late CBC producer's Peabody Award-winning documentary, Kevin's Sentence.
2: Going up to the spirit in the sky, it's where you're gonna go when you die. Crank it up as loud as it can go, and I don't know, we all like that song, and we all listen to it all the time.

0: And I remember Andrew saying, for some reason, he said, can you picture this? We're driving along. He said, this song playing and the car crashing. And we're just laying there listening to the song, dying. I don't know why he said that, but... And actually, that night, maybe about 20 minutes before the accident, that song came on.
1: About 1:45 that morning, our officers responded to a major collision. The Holinsky vehicle was traveling at a very high rate of speed.
2: Driver lost control of the vehicle, knocking down two concrete poles. The traffic flow is heavy in this area. And
1: when officers arrived on the scene, they found two boys. They were very severely injured. Their necks were broken.
2: 18-year-old Joseph Camlis and 19-year-old Andrew Thompson, both of Tecumseh, were pronounced dead at hospital. The driver of the car, 19-year-old Kevin Holinsky, was not injured.
1: Kevin was handcuffed by our officers, and he was taken away from the scene in a police paddy wagon and brought to headquarters. Once at headquarters, he was processed through and put into a cell, and he was confronted with the fact that he had killed his two best friends.
0: And I sat in a cell for about 2 hours, and around that time, two officers came and brought me in a little white hallway. And I didn't know if they were going to tell me who died. So I looked up on the sheet, and I saw a check mark next to Joey and Andrew's name. And when I saw that, I just lost it. I just ran into the corner. I started punching the walls. All I thought about was how I was going to kill myself.
3: A young man smashes his fists into the wall. Two friends are dead after a night of drinking and a moment of recklessness. This is tragedy. This is also a crime. Kevin Holinsky is the criminal. Kevin Holinsky is 19 years old on this evening. He is short, thin, and good-looking, a bit of a Richie Cunningham in an ever-present baseball cap. The son of Catholic working-class parents, a kid who wanted to grow up to be a landscaper or to do work in heating and cooling, never in trouble with the law until a July night in 1994. The question is what to do with Kevin Holinsky. He has pleaded guilty. The only issue is the sentence. The law has formulas and guidelines for such cases, and the police expect them to be applied. They expect the court to make an example of Kevin Holinsky, to show the consequences of drinking and driving. Staff Sergeant Lloyd Graham says you can't show that with leniency or with alternative sentencing.
1: For this kind of crime, dangerous driving and two deaths, I would certainly expect that there would be a jail term. That has been my experience for 30 years as a police officer, that if you kill someone, whether it's accidental or not, if someone dies, you're accountable, you're responsible, you're going to do some time. Community service, it's a walk in the park. He's not going to jail. He's getting off scot-free. It looks like a slap on the wrist.
3: There are others besides the police and the prosecution with an interest in Kevin Holinsky's sentencing. They are the parents of Joey Camlis and Andrew Thompson, the two boys killed by Kevin Holinsky's recklessness. In the courtroom, what do they want of Kevin Holinsky?
4: My name is Saul Nosenchuk. I'm a judge of the Ontario Court of Justice Provincial Division, and I was the presiding judge at the sentencing of Kevin Holinsky on charges of dangerous driving. The unique circumstances, I think, was the eloquent and most articulate plea of the parents of the victims and the father of Andrew Thompson testified, the mother of young Camlis testified.
5: Your Honor, I would like to give you some insight into the friendship Kevin and my son Joey shared. From the age of 4 years old, Kevin and Joey have been inseparable. I will always remember Kevin's mother, Judy, telling me at a time when she found Kevin crying when he was young. When asked why he was crying, he said to her, "I don't know what I would ever do if something ever happened to Joey." In their older years, we never were quite sure if Joey lived at home or at the Holinskys. His clothing was always turning up there or Kevin's at our house. I felt as if we had shared custody. It was Kevin I went to for advice on how to dress Joey for his funeral. Casual or in a suit. We were not sure, but we knew Kevin knew Joey so well that he would be able to tell us what he would like to be seen in. If he is guilty of anything, Your Honor, you could say he is guilty of being a true friend. one who puts the needs of his friends, his family, and his friends' families before his own. He is guilty of loving his friends so much that no matter how difficult and painful it was, he struggled as a pallbearer to carry him to his final resting place. Guilty of being a kind, gentle young man who I thank for the friendship he gave to my son. A friendship so special that most of us only hope to find one like it in our lifetime.
6: My name is Dale Thompson. I am the father of Andrew, who was killed in this automobile accident. Our son Andrew, just prior to the accident, for about a year and a half, was going blind through a genetic disorder. Andrew had an eye transplant, and therefore one of his things that he could not do for quite a while was to drive a car. But that didn't stop Andrew from getting wherever he had to go. Didn't matter what time of day, morning, afternoon, evening, if he wanted to go down and visit his girlfriend, go to a movie, all he had to do was call his pal Kevin or Joey, and they would be there to drive Andrew wherever he wanted to go, and not only drive him there, they would wait for him to drive him back home, pick him up wherever he was stranded. This is the kind of kid Kevin was. His heart was as big as he is, and Andrew often admitted to me that Kevin was probably the best friend he ever had.
5: I am here today to ask you not to send Kevin to jail. There was no intent or malice to harm his friends. He loved them as we all did. I feel I am doing part of Joey's work coming here today, because if Joey could be here, he would be asking the same thing of you. Thank you, Your Honor, for taking the time to hear my voice. When passing sentence on this young man, I hope I have helped you to be better able to see him for who he really is, an honest, loving, caring human being who has so much to offer and who has lost the most precious gifts of all, his best friends, Joey and Andrew.
4: Most of the people were moved to tears, and I had to hold back tears myself. I have never seen such sincere pleas being made and such moving pleas being made in my career, which is in its 19th year as a presiding judge in a criminal court. My decision was that Kevin Holinsky that not be imprisoned, that as an alternative to imprisonment, that he was obliged to perform 750 hours of community service work. The first two several hundred hours were to be involved in speaking at schools, going with the parents of the victim and explaining to the students exactly what occurred. I used this as an alternative sentence.
1: I was quite surprised when I saw the actual outcome of the trial. And I didn't agree at first. No, I didn't. And there were a lot of people around this police service that didn't agree. They thought it was wrong. Basically wrong. A young man takes two lives. He shouldn't be allowed to just walk free.
3: Staff Sergeant Lloyd Graham is three decades a policeman. His friends joke he's a bit to the right of Attila the Hun. Staff Sergeant Graham is also in charge of community services for the Windsor Police. And so one morning he took a call from Kevin Holinsky's mother, Judy. She wants to talk about the car that had been involved in the accident.
7: At that time, the car was at my father's. And we couldn't remove it because it was so badly wrecked. So my dad had it at his place, and he'd put up a curtain around it. And I had seen it, and it really upset me. And I started thinking, if we're all so affected by this sight and seeing and looking and seeing the actual blood on these things, that I thought, why can't this car go into the schools and maybe Kevin go into the schools and speak and have this thing dragged with us?
1: I saw that as an opportunity for us in the Windsor Police Service to make some use of Kevin's unique body of knowledge. Mm-hmm. He accepted that readily, and right away I got a sense that this is a different kind of kid than I'd been used to dealing with on the street.
3: At a Windsor high school, the wreck of a 1985 Burgundy Firebird is towed onto the front lawn. Students pass by the twisted metal and peer in to see the bloodstains in the back seat. Then they file into the gymnasium to hear a talk from a cop, a kid, and a parent.
8: As I look around this room today, I wonder how many of you would be here next year at this time after the summer is over. Because Kids go out and they're having a good time. They don't think. They have a couple of drinks. And they could get really seriously hurt or killed. It can happen to any one of you. So I'm going to bring Kevin up here, and I'm going to let him talk to you. Kevin?
9: Actually, I don't know if the mic here is turned on in my pocket.
8: Is that mic turned?
9: How's everybody doing? I'm responsible for Joey and Andrew's death. I'm the one who caused it. I can say I killed them. Last July, I was on my way home from a downtown bar, and I had a few beers in me, and I, for a rush, you know, I started driving like an idiot because, you know, I wanted to go fast and show off, I guess. And I noticed a car full of girls pulling up next to me, so I tried to catch up to them. And we were kind of going back and forth, playing chase, and my right tire caught on the curb. And at the rate of speed I was going, I had no chance of pulling the car back. I was going way too fast, and from there I started to a 360. I had hit two cement light posts, knocked them clear out of the ground. I broke them both right down. After that, I hit a tree where the car finally came to a stop, and I must have been knocked out. And when I woke up,
1: we were in gymnasiums.
9: I had no clue where I was. I was just,
1: and without exception, whether it was 350 kids or 1,200 kids, you could hear a pin drop for the entire hour of the presentation. When Kevin got up, that was it. They were hooked.
9: When I tried getting out of the car, I fell back into my seat, and my hand fell in the back seat. And Joey Camless, one of my friends who died, he grabbed my hand and he shook my hand, and that was the last. That was the last time I was going to shake my friend's hand, and I didn't know it at the time. From there, I got out of the car, and I was put in cuffs right away. And I looked back, and I looked at the car, and I saw Joey and Andrew. Both looked like they were dead, and both looked like their necks were broken. They had no life in them. And when I see that car out there, I
1: watched. Every eye in the place was on Kevin, and they were listening, and I could see kids hugging one another, boys and girls. It was awesome. It would, you know. They were crying, they were sobbing, boys and girls. Teachers were sitting back, and you could see a lot of heads bowed down, and you could see a lot of people wiping their eyes. It chokes me up. It still does. And so that's how it started. And then I would introduce Mr. Thompson, and he would talk to these kids about being a father.
10: Everybody keeps telling you that it takes time. It takes time to heal. I guess it does. How much time, I don't know. But I will tell you this, Kevin is a nice kid, but bad things can happen to nice kids, and it did. For a minute out of Kevin's life, which he would love to change, he'll pay the consequences of that for the rest of his life. Yeah, we support Kevin, and we do it with all our heart, because he's a kid no different than most of you.
3: After the talk, kids come up to Kevin. They hug him. They tell Mr. Thompson they can't understand how he can be so forgiving. They even thank the cop. Later, outside, they gather around the wreckage of the car.
7: When I look at that car, it's like, it's a miracle. It's totally twisted. I don't see how any of them could have made it. Oh, God, I don't even know how to describe it. I get very disturbed. I also had a friend that passed away in a car accident, and the car was somewhat similar to that, and it's impacted me.
11: The kids don't really have as much respect for cops as they do for people their own age, and by listening to someone who's their own age and has been through the same things, it just means a whole lot more.
3: Kevin Holinsky, Dale Thompson, and Sergeant Graham visit 11 high schools in the Windsor area. They talk to 8,300 students. The sentence that was seen as a walk in the park, a slap on the wrist, is punishing beyond expectations.
6: Emotionally, it racked Kevin. There were times when we thought perhaps he was not going to be able to get through it. Kevin would have to make admissions to people that he didn't know, to total strangers, in front of 2,000 people or 1,000 people, make admissions of guilt, make admissions of mistakes that he made. And he would look at me many times and say to me, "I'm so sorry, Mr. Thompson." And you could feel in the air that he truly felt every word that he said.
1: I began to see a change in him physically, and I know he was sick before he'd go to do some of the later ones. It really took its toll on him. Stomach problems, not sleeping. He said to me on more than one occasion, "You know, it would have probably been easier for me to go to jail, because this is not fun." What I saw developing was symptoms of post-traumatic stress disorder. So I referred them to a psychologist here in Windsor who deals specifically with that. Because what I saw with that was he was reliving the collision over and over again.
3: Kevin Holinsky continues his talks to students. To lessen the stress, he uses a video of an earlier presentation and then takes questions. His other community service, working as a janitor at an area arena, is completed. But it is far from over. The prosecution has decided to appeal the sentence. Dennis Harrison is the Crown Attorney for Windsor. He recognizes what Kevin has done. He admires the support and forgiveness of the parents. But Dennis Harrison is appealing the sentence because of the principle of deterrence.
12: It was our view that the sentence called for a period of incarceration. And if this accused was not sentenced to jail for a very serious accident killing two people, someone involved perhaps in a less serious matter of dangerous driving, which would still call for jail in our view, could argue, "Well, he didn't go to jail, I shouldn't go." The community must know if you behave in such a fashion, you're facing a substantial sentence. Hopefully that will, in some respects, deter that kind of behavior.
13: My name is Ed Greenspan, and I'm counsel to Kevin Holinsky. I've always felt that by sending people to jail in order to demonstrate general deterrence as a notion in our society has been false. It's a false god of our justice system. But if you want to talk about general deterrence, there's no case in Canadian history that better reflects general deterrence than the sentence that was imposed on Kevin Holinsky.
3: Can criminals better serve the principle of deterrence by being in the community rather than being in jail? It's a question Staff Sergeant Lloyd Graham has been asking himself. His experience with Kevin Holinsky has been sort of a conversion.
1: I'm a law and order kind of guy. I mean, I've been a policeman for 30 years, and so, yeah, I believe that there should be some deterrence. But I certainly had my eyes open. Every summer we lose kids in this community, in this county. I asked someone to call the schools and check to see if there'd been any tragedies over the summer, the schools that we did talks at. And it was reported back to me that not one school reports any tragedies involving any of their students, tragedies such as drinking, driving, fatalities. I think the community is one big time here. If you put him in jail, sure, we get our pound of flesh. Kevin goes to jail. Who wins out of that? How does the community benefit from that? Kevin would be in jail, and there would be 8,300 kids out there who wouldn't get the specific message. I think he deterred a great percentage of those kids from drinking and driving.
3: Still, the Crown contends that Kevin Holinsky's judge put too much weight on the impassioned pleas of the parents. It's another issue to be argued in appeal court by defense lawyer Ed Greenspan and Crown attorney Dennis Harrison.
12: My concern is, on the other side of the coin, we have many cases where the victims of injured or killed people are very upset with the nature of sentence that accused are getting, who are perhaps too revengeful and expect the system to exact a punishment and a penalty that is beyond reason. And we can't allow that position to affect what a proper sentence is.
13: It's true. On the one hand, you might have a victim that wants absolute revenge, and the criminal justice system cannot give absolute revenge. It can't take an eye for an eye or a tooth for a tooth. In the same way, if a victim comes along and, and has no notion of doing any harm. In other words, turns the cheek the other way and says, I don't want this person to go to jail for the murder that they've committed. You know, that's the at the other extreme, and a justice system has to somehow reflect society's interest. And I think so in this case, the judge did not place too much emphasis, but placed the right emphasis. Right now, there's a tremendous desire for serious revenge, harsh punishment. That's the present mood that we live in. And Kevin Alinsky's a case that tells people that the criminal justice system is not Paul Bernardo. The Paul Bernardos are an exceptionally small, fortunately, exceptionally small number of crimes in our society, that most of them are human tragedies, like the Kevin Alinsky cases. And you cannot apply generally harsh rules, implacable rules. Most cases involve kids and people who can be corrected with care and with love and with attention, with education and with jobs.
9: There's something that I could do if I could change some of you about thinking about drinking and driving. Just call a cab. Don't go with anyone who's been drinking or driving. Walk if you have to. Stay where you're at. Call your parents. They might, you know, give you shit for drinking, but I think they'd rather have you home safe than you going in a car with someone who's been drinking. Thank you for listening to me today, and take care.
3: Kevin Alinsky's crime is not unique, though perhaps the care and love and support he's received are. He's even gained a glimpse of a future for himself. The arena where he did part of his community service has offered him a full-time job. Several weeks ago, he became the father of a baby boy, Connor Joseph Andrew, a living memory of his friends.

That was Kevin's Sentence by the late CBC producer Bob Carty. That documentary won a Peabody Award, a Gabriel Award, and a United Nations Gold Medal. That's all for Storylines this week. This show was produced by Anna Lazowski and me, Julia Poggle. Our senior producer is Joan Weber. Thanks for listening.

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1: I'm Joan Weber with CBC's Audio Documentary Unit, and this is Storylines. This summer on our podcast, we're sharing some of our favorite documentaries from CBC's archives, and this is a powerful one. In October of 1984, a plane crash in northern Alberta led the newscasts. The leader of the province's New Democratic Party, Grant Notley, was among six people who had died in the accident. Four more had survived, but spent a cold, desperate night waiting to be rescued. They had little in common besides the fact that they had lived when others did not. The then provincial housing minister, Larry Chabon, was one of those survivors. His daughter, Carol Chabon, wrote a book about the experience called Into the Abyss. It traces how the crash shaped the lives of those four men. In 2012, CBC's Liz Hoth spoke to the author and to the two remaining survivors for her documentary, The Wreckage of Flight 402.
2: They remember it as being a really socked in, miserable, snowy, wet kind of night.
3: It was scheduled air service from Edmonton to Grand Prairie, Flight 402, and it was from Edmonton to High Prairie to Peace River, Fairview, and then Grand Prairie. So a bit of a milk run.
2: The pilot, Eric Vogel, had not wanted to fly that night.
3: There was a severe icing warning called a SIGMET that day. So severe icing is exactly what it sounds like. We shouldn't be flying in it. But if you are flying in it, you should have icing equipment, de-ice equipment. And I knew this plane, it looks like it works. The switches all go, the lights all come on, but I knew it didn't work properly. So if only one wing works, you can't use it because that just takes the ice off of one wing. The propeller de-ice didn't work, but I didn't know that. The autopilot didn't work. There was five things that night that I could have grounded the airplane. In a normal airline, I could have said, yeah, the flight's not going. It never occurred to me that that was going to happen. We just had to deal with what we had. And we were flying in instrument flight rules conditions. This was bad weather, and we were doing a trip that was supposed to be done in visual flight reference, VFR, and at night. So I was in over my head.
2: A rookie RCMP officer, Scott Deschamps, this plain-clothed, burly fellow, was escorting in handcuffs a drifter walking up to the check-in counter and clunking his wrist down on top of the counter, and handcuffed to it is the wrist of this other scruffy-looking fellow, accused criminal, Paul Archambault, dressed in a jean jacket and inappropriately dressed for the weather. But he said, I'm an RCMP. I'm escorting this fellow to face charges. Where do you want us to sit?
4: We were both tired, Paul and I. We'd been traveling all day, and we finally got onto that flight and thinking that we'd soon be the end of our journey.
5: That particular night, it was really iffy because the ceiling was low, it was soupy, and there was a lot of moisture.
2: My dad often talked about this decision that he couldn't explain.
5: And normally I'd sit in the right-hand seat because they flew without a co-pilot, and I would visit with the pilot who sat in the left-hand seat. But this particular night I didn't feel like talking, so I took the seat behind the pilot. Strange thing, which I never did.
4: My normal safety protocol is to keep my prisoners handcuffed. We had lots of conversations, you know, about family, his alcoholism. We talked about being a criminal. We talked about being a cop. And as the day goes on, I realized that the threat was minimal or non-existent. So I made a decision to allow him greater comfort and freedom to move his hands around by taking the cuffs off. It turned out to be a very good decision for everybody.
2: So he told Scott, I want you to right at the back with your prisoner away from the hatch and you at the exit hatch. So that's where he had placed them, right at the back of the plane, the final two seats.
3: My concern while I was flying was that I was, how am I going to get in and out of this runway at night and the bad weather and the icing? At this point, the ice was building up on the propellers and it was coming off and it was hitting the side of the airplane. And it's unnerving. And I told the passengers, it's just ice coming off the propellers, like this is an everyday event. But I knew I was icing up, and I'm worried about getting off the ground with my extra fuel, and I wasn't concentrating exactly where I was, and I just kind of lost track of where I was, and I started descending. And it was over when we hit the ground.
4: We had a rough spot. It was almost like we hit something, and it shocked us all. All of us were acutely alert at that moment. I remember thinking, planes aren't supposed to hit anything.
3: And the first couple of trees sounded just like the ice coming off the propeller. So that wasn't even a clue that something was going wrong. It was the same banging against the wings.
4: Then it was just a couple of moments after that when the plane rolled and things broke apart and I lost consciousness.
5: And the sound was just deafening. And six people were killed, four instantly. And one of the people that was killed had chosen the seat that I didn't take. That was Grant Notley.
3: I don't even think you can describe what it's like to hit the ground at 160 knots, which is about 175, 80 miles an hour. It just, things happened very fast, and then it was over in seconds.
2: Paul Archambault was the first person out.
6: Everything was thrown forward in the aircraft. And before impact, I unstrapped. Like, before the initial impact of the ground, I unstrapped. I crawled out of the aircraft and looked at it, and then I started hearing people moaning inside the plane. And I thought, we gotta get them out, they're gonna die in there.
3: I never blocked out, which was good, despite the head injury. I didn't know we were upside down. And then I tried to get out, and I thought I was trapped, and it was my lap belt because of hanging upside down. And then I got that off, and it was just trying to find my way out of the plane after that. So, fortunately, the window on my left side window was broken, and I could just feel the air, the fresh air. And I crawled out that window, and Larry was right behind me.
2: My father, I think he lost consciousness. He remembers waking up, pitch black, hearing this excruciating screaming. He was on all fours. His shins were cut. He'd broken his ribs. He was missing his front teeth. He had broken a finger. But most, he said, the most terrifying moment for him was when he realized he'd lost his glasses. He's virtually blind, and he lost them. He said that was terrifying.
4: I remember becoming conscious, slowly becoming conscious, and my mouth was filled with dirt. I couldn't see. I didn't know where I was or what I was doing. My right hand was fairly close to my mouth, and I could clear the dirt out of my mouth. And there was this loud noise, this rhythmic loud noise, and I realized it was me trying to get air and breathe, because I just was trying to move. My back arm was twisted up behind me and completely encased in debris, dirt, and mud. My body, I couldn't wiggle or move. I was absolutely encased.
2: Their first thought was warmth, fire, to kind of get away from the plane. Eric, the pilot, at one point realized that Paul was the prisoner and said, "Where's your friend?" Paul said, "Oh my gosh. Where is he? Where's Scott?"
4: I felt a noise above me. And next thing I know, someone was tugging on my foot. And I called out as best I could, right? And then I heard a voice, and it turned out to be Paul. I remember him digging with his hands all around, or digging the dirt out that encased me.
2: It was Paul who really worked at it.

0: Larry would lie and sit and get stand up because he had an injured back. And then Paul would go off into the darkness and return pretty much constantly. And because we were always urging him to go look for wood.
1: Paul had headed out into the brush, and my dad stood there not knowing which way to go. And Paul had said, "Come on, like, get moving." And Dad had confided in him, and I think he was the only one he confided in. He said, "I can't see." And so this young drifter had taken my dad by the arm. Here's this guy who runs a staff of hundreds, you know, a prominent kind of cabinet minister, being led through the wilderness by this young drifter. And they had a rhythm of sorts. My dad would kind of traipse along behind, and Paul would gather what he could and drop it into my dad's arms and then lead him back, and they would drop it on the fire, and so the night went.
0: Throughout the night, we're trying to keep each other's spirits up.
2: The thought of letting the fire go out and going to sleep crossed my mind. But I believe after I came out of shock, and I got so angry with that thought crossing my mind that I built a bigger fire and told more jokes, got more energy to continue on.
0: Paul was quite a character. He seemed to be a never-ending source of jokes. So we had a lot of laughs.
3: I was trying to explain to the guys that, you know, they'll be here soon, because that's what they tell you in training, that your emergency beacon will go off on impact. And I didn't even know if we had one in the airplane. There was no survival equipment. There was no first aid equipment. Nothing that you would think that you would have, that Scott kept asking me for. And it wasn't a requirement, so we didn't have it. And that generation of emergency beacon, it actually only puts you into a 5-square-mile area. And in the middle of the night, in a snowstorm, in the dark, that's 5 square miles, might as well be 100. But I thought that it pointed them right to us, and here we are, and we would be out of there in an hour.
1: The men on the ground just couldn't, I mean, Eric could not for the life of him understand why they were still languishing out here in the dark, and nobody was finding them. He could hear the Chinook helicopter that had tried to get in and had taken up a hover position over top of them, and they were whooping and yelling. They thought, "We're this is it." The icing was too severe. There was no way they couldn't see. The ceiling was down to below the treetops. When that helicopter flew off, the sound of it receded into the distance. Eric talks about this pall falling over the men. The fire was sputtering. They were frozen. And a couple of them confirmed that that was a point in the night where they wondered if they were going to get out alive.
0: I remember my thinking shifted, and I thought that, gee whiz, we may not be found in time. And I remember the exact moment.
1: And people sometimes say, well, it was a night, or it wasn't that long. But I think what those men experienced that evening, as they faced the prospect of their own death, was life-changing for all of them.
0: My whole world seemed to shift when I may not get off this mountain alive. I wasn't going to get the opportunity to do all those things that needed to be done. So that moment, things became clear to me.
1: For Scott, he experienced that something that night where he was visited by an old man. This vision of this man in a flowing gown.
0: I had a conversation with old man. We needed fire. We needed warmth. And fire ignited. How do you explain that? I remember the next day, it had been a storm all night, and we could hear planes, and we were waiting for daylight where we would hopefully be found. I remember when daylight broke, all around the circle was dense, socked-in fog.

0: It was going to be very difficult to find us. I remember having a conversation with old man once again, saying that we need to be found. We need to be found soon. And, you know, I opened my eyes up, and right above us, directly above us, was clear blue sky. I could see the blue to this day. And, of course, the search planes all focused around that. And who was at the bottom of that clearing was the crash site and us.
1: This whole incident launched him on this quest for understanding. He was a very logical, black and white kind of guy, not particularly spiritual or religious. And it shook him to his very foundation.
0: I don't think you can have such an experience and not be touched and not need to understand.
1: He, I think of all of the men, made a very deliberate effort to rebuild his life and accomplish the things that he had lamented not having done as he laid, you know, dying that night.
0: I don't have regrets now, because everything I wanted to do, I accomplished. All the things that I thought about that night, and I made a whole big list. And it took me 20 years, but each one of the things that I wanted to accomplish, I accomplished.
1: For Eric, of course, it ended his dream of being a pilot. It never left him. The fact that the deaths of those six passengers were on his conscience.
2: This is all on me, so... And I get it, it was an accident, but it's still, end of the day, this was all my fault. Something triggers me every day. I think about it every day. And there's always the obvious ones of airplanes, because they're everywhere. I always hear them. I always look up news. There's a million triggers for something like this, so I don't expect it to go away. And why should it? I shouldn't be able to forget it. I don't think that would be right.
1: Yeah, I mean, what a burden. What a burden for a young man to carry.
2: I'm not a religious person, and you have to ask, why me? I'm sure a lot of us had survivor's guilt, but mine was different because it was my fault. You think that somewhere down the road, something's going to say, oh, that's why. You know, why was I spared?
1: Eric has said to me, in terms of his firefighting and the way he lives, the way he conducts himself, he said, I never want to be the one to have anything bad happen on my watch. Ever again.
2: Everybody does. You hope for the big save, and it's 26 years, never happened. But no heroic grabs out the window. And guys I've worked with have, it's been awesome. But you kind of think that maybe if I'd had a whole bunch of those, I would have made up for it. But no, there was no defining moment.
1: For my father, I know that because he knew the people who had died, and because of this strange, unfathomable decision he made to give up his usual seat, he felt that he had been given a gift that others hadn't. And I know throughout the years, he would often measure his worth as a man and his years on earth by what he had accomplished in the years he'd been given that others hadn't.
3: One of the survivors of the crash was a prisoner who saved the life of the policeman taking him to trial. Two other victims call him a hero. Today, Paul Archambault took...
1: I find Paul the most tragic of all characters. I mean, he had this opportunity, this spectacular opportunity for redemption, for exoneration.
4: Is it a happy Alberta story?
5: No.
4: Is there any death involved?
5: Yes.
4: More than one death?
5: Yes.
1: His whole persona is all of a sudden redefined as that of a hero. Not a bad guy, but a hero.
6: Story. Plane, and we have the hero of the plane crash, Paul Archambault.
7: It was pretty scary being called that, because everybody didn't know me one minute. Nobody knew me. And now everybody knows me. It was hard to walk down the street, because everybody would stare at me, and it kind of blew me away, you know? Like, one minute, they couldn't give a shit who I was. And then the next minute, I'm something great. I'm happy that I was able to do what I did, and I'm proud that I did what I did.
6: Has the crash changed you? What has it done?
7: I feel a lot happier since then. Oh, happy to be alive. I know that's a hard question to answer. Maybe it's not time yet to answer that question. I have to wait and see.
1: He doesn't make it. He doesn't live to see his 34th birthday. And nobody misses him when he goes missing. He disappears. Disappears from my dad's life, disappears from Scott's life because they'd been in touch, disappears from the life of the woman he'd been living with. Friends lose track of him, but he was a drifter after all. And nobody thought to report him missing. And he meets a very unkind end.
0: Whenever I get off balance a bit, I just take myself back to that environment. I take myself back to the time by the fire and the thoughts and the feelings I had. Instantly, my thinking is clear. My priorities are clear. So when I say, you know, off the cuff, gee, everybody needs a plane crash, you know, and I say that in jest, there needs to be some sort of a catalyst to get people to evaluate, to think about, to reflect, and to plan their life. And that's right. See, this was for me.
2: It's pretty much been forgotten by a lot of people. And I'm a little uneasy because now when I walk into a room, I'm going to get that feeling that I had for years that there's the guy. It's not a comfortable feeling. But so I have no idea what kind of reaction the book's gonna bring. I feel like I've just been outed. My secret life is no more. There's not a lot of secrets left after this book. So, but I feel like I've been leading a double life, and it's now about to come to an end.

That documentary was produced by the CBC's Liz Hoth. Eric Vogel, the pilot of Flight 402, is now retired from the Burnaby Fire Hall. Scott Deschamps left the RCMP, went to university, had children, and found a half-sister in Africa. Three of the most important things on his to-do list written that night. Larry Chabon left politics not long after the crash. And at the end of his life, he devoted his time to philanthropy and interfaith tolerance. He died of cancer at the age of 73. Paul Archambault managed to hold down a job following the crash. He even got engaged. But after his relationship fell apart, so did his life. He was found dead in a snowbank at the age of 33. That's it for Storylines for this week. Another of our favorite docs will drop next week. Storylines is produced by Julia Poggle and Anna Lazowski. I'm Joan Weber. Thanks for listening.

0: 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I'm Saroja Coelho. Straight ahead after the news, our friends at Storylines have more extraordinary audio documentaries to share with you. Stay tuned.
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5: Feel that? 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From coast to coast, Canada's first professional women's soccer league is bringing the heat. 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
6: From CBC News, The World This Hour, I'm Neil Herland. Canada's counter-tariffs are now in effect on $28 billion worth of American goods, targeting everything from toilet paper to plywood. The duties range from 15 to 50%. Diamond Isinger teaches Canada-U.S. trade at the University of British Columbia.
7: Well, we're doing this and our government is doing this as the response to the unfortunate, unfair and unilateral actions taken by President Trump and his administration. Canada has been put in an untenable position of having these actions taken against us despite our good faith efforts in recent times, our long-term partnership with the United States. And we need to stand up for ourselves, both in the context of a trade war and set of negotiations, but also for our continued sovereignty.
6: Last month, trade talks between Canada and the U.S. broke down, despite President Trump announcing that a deal was in the works. NDP leader Avi Lewis and his MPs are in Toronto for a series of meetings today, ahead of Parliament's return. As the caucus meets, New Democrats are in a tough spot. The party is still in debt. Lewis, the leader, doesn't have a seat in the House of Commons. And between a departure and a floor crosser, the NDP caucus keeps shrinking. But as David Thurton reports, the party says things are starting to change.
8: We are back.
9: In a social media video, NDP leader Avi Lewis says there's reason for his party to hope. New Democrats are still rebuilding from their worst general election loss more than a year ago.
8: We have heard from so many people at the door that while they may have voted Carney this time or last time out of fear of Trump and the whole trade war situation, they did not vote for buying the oil industry a new pipeline with our money.
9: Lewis, who only became NDP leader in March, doesn't have a seat in Parliament. One senior party source, not authorized to speak publicly, said he could run for one in Toronto. In last week's by-election, the party tripled its vote share in the riding of Beaches East York compared to 2025. Because of this, the party believes one path back for the NDP is in Canada's biggest city. The party can't claim the same success in two other by-elections. In Vancouver, the NDP placed fourth behind the Greens. And in Quebec, the party's vote share did not grow. David Thurton, CBC News, Ottawa.
6: A new mine being built in northern Saskatchewan promises to make Canada the world's largest exporter of uranium. It's being built on Treaty 8 land. Helena Mihalik reports on how Indigenous youth are bracing for life-changing economic and environmental impacts.
10: These big corporations are working just in our backyard.
11: Grade 12 student Landon Moise is looking toward graduation. His cohort now has the option to work in a uranium mine being constructed just north of their community. NextGen's Rook One mine is being built on the traditional territory of the Dene, Cree, and Métis people. The mine is expected to generate nearly 500 full-time jobs. NextGen says 75% of those will go to Indigenous people. Clearwater River Dene school teacher Paul Haynes says it's great that students are already signing contracts for after graduation, but he worries about how this impacts the land and traditional food sources.
12: It affects how you hunt or how you trap.
11: However, NextGen CEO Lee Currier says rigorous environmental protocol is followed daily, relating to wildlife, air quality, and water. The mine broke ground in August, and construction is set to to be complete in 4 years. Helena Mihalik, CBC News, Clearwater River, Dene Nation.
6: The Government of Australia wants you to decide what goes in your social media feed. Proposed legislation would give users the ability to only follow their friends and not see the suggested posts that have become standard on Facebook and Instagram. Anthony Albanese is Prime Minister of Australia.
13: This is not about giving government control. It's about giving people control. It's about putting choice back into the hands of Australians online.
6: And that is your World This Hour. For CBC News, I'm Neil Herland.

0: 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Thanks for joining us overnight here on CBC Radio 1. CBC has a rich history of producing award-winning audio documentaries, but many of those stories aren't available online. 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
1: I'm John Shipman from CBC's audio documentary unit, and this is Storylines. This summer, we're bringing you some of our favorite CBC audio docs through the ages. This week, we're heading to Haiti to hear an astounding story about life after the earthquake that hit the country in 2010. The 7.3 magnitude earthquake killed more than 220,000 people and injured some 300,000 more. And a country that was already struggling with poverty and social instability was left in a humanitarian crisis as displacement and disease descended on the nation. Not long after the quake, CBC's David Gutnick went to Haiti. He spent a day and a night living with the Mercier family: Nadine, her husband Madsen, their five children, a daughter-in-law, and two grandchildren. After the earthquake, they moved into a sprawling makeshift tent village, living among hundreds of thousands of people who also had their homes destroyed. Here is David's documentary.
2: It's 5:25 in the morning, and I've just been woken up by people singing in the next tent over. They're about 5 feet from my head. It's dark outside. I'm lying here, slept in my clothes, I'm lying on a shag carpet that's right on the dirt. Oh, my mouth tastes like charcoal. I slept okay. My back's a little sore. I think everybody else is still asleep. I have no idea what the rest of the day is going to be like.
3: Everybody was up by 6:30. That's when people line up to get water from the great big yellow bag that sits on a cement slab at the entrance to the camp. It holds 4,000 liters. The hose leads down to 6 metal faucets. Sleepy 6-year-olds fill up liter-sized plastic bottles. Older kids carry pails. The bigger you are, the more you carry. Où ben dormi? They all ask. Oui, même bien dormi, everyone answers. Sleep okay? Yeah, pretty well.
4: Parce qu'il y a des maringouins, des moustiques là-dedans, parce que c'est vraiment terrible.
3: At the Mercier family tent, Madsen, the dad, starts the day complaining. He can't stand the idea of waiting in line at the latrine. And neither can his 16-year-old son, Richard, or his son-in-law, Robert. His wife, Nadine, who he calls Mama Boss, and the girls, Maxime, Emanuela, Noella, Hélène, and Mai, just shake their heads and walk over to join the 10-minute wait at the hole dug into the ground. They hold their hands over their noses. When she gets back, Nadine heads into the tent, kneels down, and lights the charcoal fire. Hélène grabs 2 empty 10-gallon pails. Madsen gives Noella 40 gourd, about $1.25, and sends her out to buy what's needed for breakfast from the lady who's got a tabletop store next to the water bag. There are packages of cookies and cans of tomato paste. brown sticks of soap that look like candles, baggies full of rice, dried peas, flour, and pasta.
5: Donc, des macaroni.
6: Oui.
5: Quoi d'autre?
6: Des oignons.
5: Des oignons?
6: Yeah.
5: So for 40 gourds, you got 1, 2, 3, 4 macaronis. And what else are you getting? Onions, I think, hey?
6: Oui.
5: Okay.
3: While Mama Boss fries the breakfast onions, Madsen fiddles with the tent straps. He wants to make sure the walls won't fall down. When the earthquake hit, Madsen was in a bus on his way home from work. Nadine was shopping. Five of their kids, their daughter-in-law, and their one-year-old granddaughter were home. In 45 seconds, the neighborhood, Delma 56, turned to rubble. Thousands of people were trapped under broken cement slabs. By the time Madsen and Nadine made it home, they expected the worst. But the Mrisier's house didn't completely collapse. Madsen and Nadine found the kids huddled in the middle of the street, praying. They spent the night there. And the next day, the Mrisier's began walking through the neighborhood, looking for a place to live. They found an empty lot covered in rocks and garbage and staked a claim. They spent the first week sleeping outside, and then, says Madsen, God stepped in. An aid worker from the Dominican Republic handed him a tent, and that's where they've been ever since. The Mrisiers have a door that ties shut and two windows to let in breeze. At night, all 11 of them lie down like sardines in a can on the shag carpet that Madsen rescued from his house. They're safe and together.
4: Maman boss reste à la maison.
5: On y vient à l'église avec nous. 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
4: Et c'est Timon, tu vas te préparer.
5: Tout le monde vient pas à l'église ce matin?
4: C'est moi avec vous.
3: Since it's Sunday morning, it's time to give thanks. Ever since the kids were little, the Mrisiers have gone to the same church in Delma 56. They love dressing up and singing in the choir. Many of the choir members are dead now, and the church is gone. The Mrisier women are terrified of stepping inside a cement building, even a house of worship. So, after wolfing down a bowl of pasta and onions, just Madsen and I walk the few blocks up Delma Street to an evangelical church. Madsen scans the outside walls to make sure there are no serious cracks, and then says that, anyway, when it comes to dying in an earthquake, he trusts in the wisdom of God.

0: The building is so packed that we have to squeeze sideways through the front door and sit on the edge of a pew. We're way too far back to see the pastor or Jesus on the cross. Madsen says that's not important. The next 3 hours, he sings and prays, waving the palms of his calloused workman's hands to heaven.
1: Ton nom soit béni, alléluia, merci, gloire à Dieu. 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
3: Ça va bien.
0: Wow. 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Wow, c'est une grande famille.
3: Ils sont partis.
0: On the way back to his tent, Madsen wants to check in on his nephew, Sam, who works as a security guard. A skinny guy in his early 30s opens the metal door into a private compound. Sam has an easy smile, a gentle manner, and a fully loaded 12-gauge shotgun. Sam wants to know if there'll be room for him in the Merisier family tent when the rainy season comes. Madsen says he'll bring it up with Mama Boss. Sam says he's already working on an alternative. He wants to emigrate to Canada. His mom lives in Montreal.
4: Salut!
3: Portez-vous bien.
4: Salut! Bye, là.
3: Portez-vous bien.
4: Okay, bye-bye. Bye-bye.
0: As he unlocks the gate so we can leave, Sam tells me snow doesn't scare him.
4: Wow.
0: Living in a tent city with no clean toilets or electricity really does.
5: Hey, bonjour, le patron.
6: Je suis en train de recharger le téléphone. Alors là.
5: Mais ça marche comment? Les gens amènent le téléphone?
6: Amènent le téléphone avec 10 gouttes, avec le chargeur. Et puis
0: in the alley beside the entry to the Delma 56 camp, a fellow named Molière is sitting at a table covered in a tangle of wires and cell phones. Molière charges 10 gourdes, oh, about 30 cents, to recharge a phone from the car battery he's rigged up. He's a popular man. Without a working cell phone, it's impossible to find anyone in Port-au-Prince these days. Molière's table is a gathering place for tent residents.
6: You are to come in my school. I talk to you in my office.
0: A guy named Mackenzie speaks to me in English. He's a teacher. He tells me he's one of the camp organizers. But he's got a bit of a strut, and he's sort of creepy, clearly on the make. His home in Delma was destroyed, and he wants to show me where he lives now. A tent made from sheets sits next to a building with a hand-painted sign on it. School.
5: So that's your private English school?
6: Yeah. Do you want to see my office?
5: Sure.
6: Okay.
5: Oh, it's a nice office.
6: I don't think so.
5: You don't think so?
6: I don't think so.
5: Well, you've got your desk, you've got your books, you've got your magazines.
6: It's my paper to take the names of the people live here.
5: Those are all the people living in the courtyard?
6: Yeah.
5: Wow, look at that. Yeah. How many are there totally?
6: 1,045.
5: So you've taken it upon yourself to be the official recorder of people's names, who's living in what tent?
6: Yeah, name, how many babies, if he has the breaking house, nombre de morts, combien d'hommes il y a dans la famille, et nombre de femmes enceintes, nombre de femmes adultes, les jeunes et puis les enfants.
5: Well, look at how many families have people who are hurt or killed. It's a lot of people. And so what do you plan to do with this list?
6: I don't know. I don't have the money to give my family.
0: Mackenzie puts his hand on my wallet pocket. He wants cash. It's the first time that anyone in Haiti's done this to me. I push his hand away and stare him down. A middle-aged fellow is standing in the alleyway, watching. He's open in his contempt for Mackenzie. His name is Patrick Moyes.
7: I'm the owner of this piece of land.
5: So all these people are squatting, basically. So what are you going to do with all these people now?
7: I'm not kicking nobody out, but him, he's got guns, threatened he's going to kill me.
5: Because he wanted to stay here?
7: It's sad with so many dead, and the guy is threatening to put more dead on the ground.
4: Moi, c'est monsieur qui a posé une question personnellement. C'est lui-même qui a posé une question.
0: Patrick Moyes and Mackenzie's friends yell at each other for a few minutes. I have no idea if Mackenzie's a small-time thug or just an English teacher who's broke and feeling desperate. And no idea if Patrick's gun story is true. It's mid-afternoon and blazing hot. I think it's best to go back to the Merisier family tent. Hélène and Noella are there, washing dishes in a plastic pail. They are 18 and 20 years old.
8: Est-ce que on a beaucoup trop de temps à rien faire? Est-ce que c'est ennuyant?
9: Oui, c'est ennuyant.
0: And tell me they are both bored out of their minds. They have no idea when they'll ever get back to school.
10: Je sens chaud en pile. En pile chaud, ouais, monsieur, en pile. Chaud.
0: Mama Boss complains about the heat as she stokes the fire and picks pebbles out of a plate of rice. The girls fiddle with their hair and fingernails and cell phones. The two infants sleep on a pile of folded clothes. And others are in the tent too, chatting and napping, letting the afternoon slip slowly by. A neighbor comes to borrow some salt. A piece of sugar cane gets passed around. Madsen's lying in a corner, avoiding all eye contact and conversation with Nadine. He spent the last hour praying for a job. I'm sitting along the other wall of the tent with 20-year-old Pouchon, one of Madsen's nephews.
5: Nadine seems really worried about Madsen.
6: Yeah, she's...
5: Because he's going to church all the time and he's talking about God all the time. So he's relying a lot on his beliefs. But it's very difficult because she watches her husband...
6: praying all the time.
5: But that's frightening. That's scary, too.
6: Yeah, that's scary.
5: Because he's closing in on himself a little bit.
6: Yeah.
5: He's just lying down there?
6: All the time. And when it's morning, he goes to give the people the water.
5: Yeah, that's right. He's got a little job helping out with the water.
6: But they never pay money to him.
5: And so he's a good member of this tent community. He's helping.
6: He's a good one, yes.
5: But look at him now. He's just... He doesn't want to talk about that, though, does he?
6: I know what he feel.
0: At 5 o'clock, on the button, Madsen picks up the wind-up radio and turns on the news. The lead story is about a government program to create jobs for people who are willing to move their families out of Port-au-Prince. Well, Madsen spent his whole life in the city. Delma 56 is in his blood. He can't imagine ever leaving. He's an urban guy who knows nothing about farming. God will provide, he says, and suggests that Pouchon and I go for a walk to stretch our legs.
5: Pouchon, we've just walked through the tent village. We came to the edge of a cliff here. Down there is a ravine that's just full of garbage. People are walking by. There's someone bringing water up the little path here. It's just a person wide. I'm looking on the other side now, and there's a big, big, big house on the top with a satellite dish surrounded by a big high fence. And there are all these little tents that people are starting to put up. There's a Coleman tent over there. There's something being put up with a tarp. There's something with old tin. But isn't that where people were buried?
6: Yes. Over there.
5: How many?
6: Maybe 38 or 40.
5: Right there?
6: Yes, right there.
5: But people are building on top.
6: Yeah.
5: With their tents.
6: They don't have anywhere to go.
5: They have nowhere else to go.
6: No.
5: But there's no one from any city organization or from any international organization. Nobody's telling them. Doctors Without Borders, Red Cross. No. No one is saying you shouldn't do this.
6: No one.
5: So in a couple of days, this whole valley will be covered with tents.
6: Oh, yeah.
11: Bonjour, monsieur.
5: Bonsoir.
11: Ça va?
12: Ça va bien.
0: Pouchon and I walk down the hill and up the other side where a man with a pickaxe is digging a ledge. A woman with her left arm in a cast sits a few feet away. His name is Dorville. Anita is his wife. Does Dorville know that he's digging right next to the graves?
11: Yes, he knows.
0: There are many dead people buried just 1 yard from where he's digging.
11: There's
0: three kids. And so he needs a place to sleep this evening.
11: Yeah.
0: But it's going to start raining in a couple of weeks. He's on the middle of a mud hill.
11: He knows, but he cannot do anything else.
0: Mais il va pleuvoir.
12: Non, là, il n'a pas dormi en bas du bois. Il va faire la pluie. Oui, il va faire la pluie. Il y a nous tabler ça que fait nous besoin.
0: But still, even with plastic over top, the whole hill is going to be mud.
12: Oui, gol pour pas passer en tant
0: que. They're just going to build troughs around so the water will go around the tent.
11: And then they can sleep.
0: Bonne chance. Good luck, Dorville. Bonne chance, madame. Courage, eh?
11: D'accord.
0: Courage.
13: Vous êtes Michael? Michael Jackson?
0: 7 o'clock. Back inside the Merisier tent, Madsen's hooked up a light bulb to a car battery. 1-year-old Placide walks around in sandals that squeak at every step. A pot of the morning rice is passed around. Mama Boss has also made some fried bananas and fried potatoes. We each get a handful. The teenagers are watching an American cop flick on a portable DVD player. The New York skyline flickers across the tiny screen. Hélène, Noella, Emmanuel, and Maxime are not allowed to go outside unless they go together, and only for 15 minutes at a time. The rules are there for good reason. The Delma 56 tent camp is a labyrinth of tight passageways. Nadine's heard stories about girls being raped. 3,000 prisoners who escaped jail when the earthquake hit are still wandering around.
14: Alleluia! Alleluia! Alleluia! Alleluia! Alleluia!
0: 9 o'clock, and there's no doubt that Placide is the apple in Madsen's eye. Pouchon comes to the door. Francesca, a woman a couple of tents over, has gone into labor, and her mom wants Madsen to come over and pray. There's a mom giving birth right here in the village, and she's just lying on a black plastic bag. Has anyone called a doctor or a nurse?
15: No
11: doctor.
0: Is there a midwife here? Is there a sage-femme? She's just going to give birth here in this tent, right? Could you ask her, is there going to be clean water here for the baby?
11: Or no clean water for the baby.
0: No towels?
11: No towels.
0: Nothing to clean the baby with?
11: No.
0: But the baby's going to be arriving anytime.
11: But they don't have nothing.
0: You're just waiting for God to help?
11: Yes.
16: Le Dieu d'amour, le Dieu d'éternité en éternité, même Seigneur, fais quelque chose pour lui, Seigneur. 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
0: Francesca gives birth to a boy. 2 days earlier, another baby boy was born in the tent next door.
17: Tout un tête beaucoup coupé, m'espérer, m'était chapeau.
0: It's been a long, hot, exhausting day. The girls are lined up on the floor in their pajamas. Placide's at his mother's breast. Mama Boss insists that I learn one more Creole proverb. before we turn off the flashlight.
15: Wind up that flashlight so we can get some more light here. Okay.
0: Tout en tête, poco coupé, espérez mettre chapeau.
15: It's never too late to repair things and do it better next time. Thanks, Odis.

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That was David Gutnick's documentary, 24 in Del Mar 56. David is kept in touch with the Mercier family. They often speak a couple of times a week. After David retired from the CBC 5 years ago, he and Madsen Mercier decided to start a business making concrete blocks. One of the reasons thousands of people died in the earthquake is because their homes were built with blocks that were mostly made of sand. Cement powder is expensive. Sand is cheaper. The name of Madsen's business translates to solid blocks in the blood of Jesus. Madsen is a deeply Christian man. For the past 5 years, Madsen has been buying bags of cement powder and hand-mixing in the proper amount of sand. He stirs in water, and the concrete mix is poured into wooden molds which are left to dry in the sun. And hopefully, if there is another earthquake, homes made with Madsen's blocks will not crumble, saving lives. But recently, Madsen told David he's not sure he can continue much longer. His wife died last summer. Madsen is diabetic and says he has little energy. He's constantly forced to negotiate with local gangs who steal his cement bags and blocks. For now, though, solid blocks in the blood of Jesus is open. That's all for this week. Storylines is produced by Julia Poggle and Anna Lazowski. The senior producer is Joan Weber. I'm John Shipman. Thanks for listening.

0: Hello, I'm Saroja Coelho. You're listening to CBC Radio 1. I hope you're enjoying our presentation of some of the CBC's most memorable audio documentaries. We'll return to our regular programming tomorrow night. In the meantime, enjoy.
1: I'm Liz Hoth from CBC's audio documentary unit, and this is Storylines. This summer, we're bringing you some of our favorite CBC docs. And this week, we're featuring a story that takes us to Tijuana, Mexico in 2007, where a nun had been living voluntarily inside a prison for 3 decades. A woman who, by the Catholic Church's own rules, should never have become a nun in the first place. She was twice divorced, but through sheer will and belief, she had become a legend inside the prison and beyond. So in a bid to meet this nun, the CBC's Joan Weber connected with the Servants of the 11th Hour. That's the order Mother Antonia founded for older and divorced women. From there, arrangements were made for one of the sisters to pick her up in the States and drive her across the border to Tijuana. And that's how Joan found herself on a street corner in San Diego, waiting to be picked up by a woman she'd never met. This is Faith Inside the Walls.
2: The glare off the pavement is near blinding. It's just mid-morning, but the sun appears to have the sky all to itself. Then, a gleaming white car rolls up to the curb. It's the one I've been waiting for.
3: Sister Anne-Marie?
4: Who else?
3: Hello.
4: It's fairly easy to tell with me.
2: And of course, it is. She's wearing a full white habit.
3: Nice to meet you. Thank you for doing this.
2: She looks so small under her wimple and behind the big wheel of this behemoth of a car. We head off, not quite in the style of Thelma and Louise, but rather nun and journalist, heading south for the border. We're going to Tijuana so I can meet Mother Antonia, a woman who, to my mind, sounds almost mythical. But first, we have to get out of San Diego.
4: Now all I have to do is figure out how to get back to...
2: Sister Anne Marie is a bit lost.
4: No, we're not going to... Well, see, I can't tell. Oh, yes, I can. Yes, I can. Okay, we're all set. All right.
5: See the little sign?
3: Oh, look, like, that's great.
4: It didn't give us a very big sign, but it gave us a sign. That's really all I needed. So.
2: Waiting for the signs is what Sister Anne Marie does now, as a matter of course. And although she's in her late 50s, she's new to being a nun. Up until 2 years ago, she was an office worker in Detroit. But then she got a sign in the form of a magazine article that changed her life.
4: I was working there for waste management as an office manager. And there was an article, I don't know if you've ever read it, in the Reader's Digest, June 2004, called Antonia's Mission. And I was halfway through the article, and I thought, I've got to find out what this is all about. I'm going there if I can. It was that instant. In fact, 5 of us came to Tijuana to be with Mother Antonia because of that one article.
2: Just one article about the woman we're now going to see, Mother Antonia. There's no question her story is remarkable. Mother Antonia was born Mary Clark in 1926. Her family was well off, and she grew up in comfort in Beverly Hills, California. Black and white photos from the late 1950s show a glamorous-looking woman with a broad smile and a Marilyn Monroe-style hairdo.
4: No.
2: Married and divorced twice, she had 8 children.
4: I had 5 children. I'm kind of like Mother Antonia in that way. Most of us are.
2: And then, one day, she packed up and moved south to Tijuana, to one of Mexico's most notorious prisons, and moved in. It's where she's been living voluntarily for the past 30 years. And it's this prison, La Mesa, where we're headed. We've just passed over the border, and almost on cue, the cars seem a little more rusted, the roads have become a little more congested, and a little less smooth. As we bounce our way through sprawling Tijuana, Sister Anne Marie pulls out her cell phone and dials Mother Antonia.
4: Just give me a second, and I'll... Hi, Mother, it's Sister Anne Marie. I can bring her and Sister Aisa there if you want me to.
2: They seem to have come up with a plan.
4: Yes. Very. Okay, bye. You're welcome. she says, is she very nice? I said, yes. Everybody, You'll never meet anyone like Mother, I'm telling you. Everybody she meets is wonderful. So she can't. She doesn't see it.
2: We drive on until we spot our first armed guard.
4: See, you're almost there.
2: A concrete garrison runs the length of the block.
4: This is it. This is La Mesa prison right here. And Mother's cell is right on the other side of this wall where those men are.
5: Right, just beyond those two guards there.
4: Yep.
5: Those are
2: pretty imposing walls there.
4: Yep.
2: Staring up at the 10-meter dirty brown walls with the rolled barbed wire at the top, suddenly I realize I've only been prepared to meet this now 80-year-old woman who lives on the other side in a theoretical sort of way. But on seeing this place, the reality, I'm at a loss. This fortress is her home, where she's chosen to live for 3 decades alongside drug lords, murderers, and thieves.
4: Back the other day, I dropped her off at the prison, and she said, one of the guards said to her, Mama, you look so tired, but it's okay, you're home now, you can rest. She said, isn't that wonderful? I'm home, you know? The prison's her home. That's where she wants to die, that's her home.
2: For now, we don't stop. We're not expected for at least another hour. More time to prepare. Time to go over what I've already learned from others I've interviewed about Mother Antonia. A group of men are hauling donated mattresses, clothing, glassware into a giant warehouse in San Diego. This is Father Joe Carroll's charity. He's a legend in the city for his work raising money for the poor. His description of Mother Antonia wasn't what I expected.
6: Being a con man, I mean, I got this job because the bishop said he wanted the biggest hustler, wheeler, dealer in a diocese. So I got it because I'm a con man, I'm a wheeler, dealer, hustler type person. I really admire her. She's like the champion of hustlers. So I don't mind if she doesn't mind my calling her. She's the biggest thief I've ever seen. She is good.
2: This round-faced, silver-haired priest has no trouble recalling the first time he met Mother Antonia.
6: Oh, yeah. Oh, yeah, very clearly. It was about 24 years ago. I heard about this nun who was coming into our store. We have thrift stores. And filling up grocery cart-type things with loads of stuff and then getting to the register with no money in her pocket. And staff would end up giving her the stuff. And I spotted her one day and said, I'm going to put an end to this thing. This nun stuff has got to end. Came running down the stairs, and I got near her. She's like an 80-year-old lady, and she falls on her knees, falls, not crawls, and says, Padre, can I have your blessing? And what are you supposed to do? You got the nun kneeling on the floor. Meanwhile, they're carrying everything out the door on me, and I'm giving her a blessing. So that's why I said she's the best thief I ever met. I always know I'm in trouble when I get a call from her, and it says, I just want to thank you very much for all you do to help me. And then I call my staff and say, what did she take? You know, when you meet her,

0: deserve to sense God's love. I can't imagine anybody doing that, much less a person who's always lived in comfort. I admire it because I know in my case, I mean, I work with hundreds of thousands of homeless people every day, and there are days I just get frustrated with the whole thing. I've never seen her reach that point. She just gives. And do they all deserve it? Probably not. That might bother me once in a while. Sometimes people don't deserve it. She just says people deserve to be loved, and that's the end of it. You know, she calls them her children, and they believe it because she believes it, that no matter what they've done, they're still loved. Where we would say if the guy's killed 16 people, well, he's got no value at all. And, you know, so she's reached that point of I call pure love. And she has reached that in her life at this point, which is amazing to me. I'm kind of jealous of it.
1: Then I ask him if he's been to the prison.
0: Oh, no, I couldn't take it. I couldn't take it. I find there, I just couldn't take it. But it's her life.
1: Her life. Here in Tijuana, a place where the hawkers in front of their souvenir stalls mingle with tourists, addicts, the poor, and the desperate. And in this place, Mother Antonia attracts followers like a holy version of Svengali. And I'm being shepherded about by yet another of them now. This time, Father Pablo James, or Padre Pablo as he's now known, is behind the wheel. He was compelled to come here because, well...
2: And I read this article, I believe it was in Reader's Digest, and when I finished the article, it was just as if someone had switched on a light, and I just thought, wow, I gotta meet this lady.
1: And, now, I'm actually afraid to read this Reader's Digest article.
2: And when I walked in her office before I could open my mouth, she said to me, "I know why you're here, Father." And I said, "You do?"
1: He wanted to move into the prison, but prison politics were likely to prevent that, so instead she had another idea.
2: "Yes, I'd like to." And she said, "Well, you can, but I have been praying for a priest to help me with this new order of sisters," and then she started with this twinkle in her eye saying, "Father, you know, the men have nowhere to go when they get out of prison. They let them out at midnight, 1 o'clock in the morning, with basically nothing. Many of them 500, 600 miles away from home." She said, "We have a house for the women, but there's no place for the men. And Father, wouldn't it just be wonderful if we had a house for the men?" And so I got the message.
1: 2 years later, the halfway house for men is almost ready to open. So priests and nuns get the message, but by all accounts, so do the most hardened of prisoners. Mother Antonia's influence over the inmates at La Mesa is legendary. Father Pablo tells me the story of a massive riot that broke out there more than a decade ago. It was Halloween night, 1994. Prisoners had overwhelmed a guard, and the chaos had begun. Mother Antonia had been out for the day, and she arrived back to find crowds of people outside. Television cameras, SWAT teams, the prison in darkness. The electricity had been cut. Flames were shooting from the windows.
2: Well, basically, the guards had run out. They called the local police. The police would not go in. They called the army. The army was afraid to go in. But this little 5'2" nun says, "Open the door for me. I'm going in there." And they said, "Mother, you can't do it." She said, "Open the door. These are my sons. And I'm going to talk to my sons." And she walked into the flames, the smoke. The prisoners were armed. They got a hold of guns. I don't know how they did that, but... Undaunted, she went in and she stopped that riot alone.
3: And it was kind of scary for me a little bit, you know, in the beginning because, you know, Mom down in Mexico and working in prisons, that was very something that was, you know, it's not, I guess, I don't think the average kid would want his mother doing, you know, but when
1: Anthony Brenner is in his 40s now. He was 15 when his mother Mary, now Mother Antonia, moved into her cell at La Mesa State Penitentiary. That left Anthony having to move in with his dad.
3: So Mom and I were extremely close, and I was the youngest one. I guess I was the, you know, they used to say the mama's boy, but I was very close with mother. And so when she went through this transaction, you know, I would go with her

0: a lot to Mexico in the early stages, and, you know, and see what she was doing. And, you know, it was just, it was something that I was very proud of her, actually, you know, the work that she was doing. And I guess as a young man, I realized it pretty quickly that maybe it was a little sacrifice on some of the family too. And, you know, but the gain was so much greater.
1: Anthony says for him and his brothers and sisters, it wasn't as surprising as you'd think, watching their mother make the transformation to nun and activist. When they were kids, she would cram the garage full of food and clothing for charity. She'd bring orphans to their home for holidays, and for those days, they would be part of the family. Still, in the beginning, his mother actually had to sew her own veil because there was no order for divorcees. Surely that was surprising.
0: Right, exactly. And no, it doesn't surprise me. I mean, my mom, you know, she's that little firecracker Irish woman.
1: And with that description, I think I'm ready to meet the famous Mother Antonia. A caravan of sisters from Mother Antonia's order drops me off at the entrance to the Tijuana prison. They're in a hurry to get me out. Mother Antonia has been waiting out front in the heat. I sort myself out and jump out. Mother Antonia is troubled.
2: Okay. Mother Antonia, thank you.
3: Hello.
2: I'm happy
3: nice
2: to know
3: to meet you.
2: I'm sorry, but you were supposed to be here at 11, and you know the director is waiting, and so.
1: Not a great start, a turning up late for someone who many believe is a living saint.
2: Okay.
1: She grabs me by the hand, hustling me into the prison.
2: Your identification, they didn't tell you that.
1: For such a little woman, she has quite a grip. She has led me into a dark, narrow passageway. This is security.
2: As Joan is de Canada.
1: For a moment, we're standing still. I can see her face, tightly framed by her white veil. Her skin is smooth and pale.
2: Wait here. You have to get stamped.
1: They unlock the gate to let us pass.
2: They're not checking you. Gracias. I'm going to run with you because I just feel badly when he has to wait.
1: As she talks, she all but drags me behind her.
2: Now, I'll interpret for him. He doesn't speak English.
1: We round a corner to an open-air cement yard.
2: He does, but he won't tell me.
1: Oh. The surrounding white cell blocks rise up on all sides. Narrow windows overlook this area.
2: He said he has a lot to do. There's 9,000 men on the inside and 500 and some women.
1: There's a group of about six prisoners cleaning up.
2: Buenos dias, hijos.
1: She calls them her children.
2: ¿Cómo están mis preciosos?
1: Kisses each of them on the cheek.
2: Dios los bendiga.
1: A moment ago, they appeared every bit the prisoners. Now they're all grins, hugging, waving.
3: Buenos dias.
4: Buenos dias.
1: We go inside the prison director's reception area. Mother Antonia is curious to know who I've interviewed about her.
2: Did you enjoy? Did you tape anything in the house?
3: And yesterday I talked with Father Joe Carroll.
2: Did you talk with him?
3: Yes.
2: He was. Did he tell you I was a thief?
3: He did.
1: As it turns out, the director's busy, but I'm allowed to go to Mother Antonia's cell.
2: We'll go in there. Con permiso.
1: We pass by a large cage. It's a holding cell crowded with about 30 men, standing room only. They call out to Mother Antonia. They know she'll help them if she can to get a message to family, to find medicine, give advice.
2: This is my bodega. This is what I keep outside my door for the things that we need.
1: We're in a short, narrow hallway lit only by the courtyard outside. From floor to ceiling, there are cardboard boxes, clear bags filled with toilet paper, blankets, cups.
2: We give candy. And the director.
1: Mother Antonia unlocks her cell door.
2: Welcome to your pretty house. This is my house. This is your house.
1: As the heavy metal door swings back, she reveals her tiny room.
2: It's very elegant now. And I've got a new floor.
1: The dark, rather banal gray tile makes me wonder how it must have looked before.
2: Let me turn on the fan. It's so hot. It's been so hot.
1: Two small windows high up on the wall. A large crucifix hangs above a single cot. A curtain separates her bed from the bathroom.
2: And I'm really very happy.
1: Her home. It's unfathomable to me. I ask her what she's doing here. What is her purpose?
2: Kissing those men on the cheek makes a difference. Giving a man shirts in the morning makes a difference. Saying a prayer with them before they went to court makes a difference. Smiling makes a difference. So when do I make a difference? Always. Does every day do I make a difference? I better. That's my job, is making a difference, and that's yours too. And that's everybody listening. So that the day we leave this world, we can say, maybe there's one more flower on this earth because I lived. Maybe there's one more person at peace. But most of all, I'm there, just like you just saw me there with the men. I'm there to touch. The moment you touch somebody, they're no longer anonymous. They're personal. This is a friend. You're valuable to me. I respect you. I love you.
1: As I sit next to Mother Antonia on her cot, she smiles and she tries to answer my question, why a prison?
2: I could ask you, how did you know you were in love with the person you were in love with? And they say, well, but a lot of men are like that, or a lot of women are like that. But there was something you couldn't define, because love isn't really definable. I suppose I came here because I knew the prison. I knew Christ was a prisoner. I had a dream, which is too long to tell you on radio, but it was a dream that I was at Calvary.
1: She tells me about a vivid and sometimes frightening dream she had in 1969. She was a prisoner about to be executed, but Jesus came to take her place.
2: And I touched his cheek and said, I'm not going to leave you. I'm going to stay with you. It doesn't matter what they do to me. It doesn't matter. I'm never going to leave you.
1: When she awoke, she believed it meant she must go to La Mesa, that she had to come here to be with whom she calls the poorest of the poor.
2: Now, 3 out of every 10 people are probably innocent. And that's what the chief of police told me about a year ago or 2 years ago. Majority of people here for minor crimes, stealing sometimes food, shoes, a jacket.
1: She's not naive, though, this 80-year-old 5-foot-2 nun. Mother Antonia is well acquainted with drug lords, mass murderers, rapists. She remembers a horrifying crime from about a decade ago, a turf war between drug traffickers. A family of 16 were murdered in their home. Just 2 children survived.
2: I went to the crime scene. It was a very terrible scene. It was a terrible, terrible massacre. We've never had one like it in Mexico. It was even on the news in China, my friend told me. And then I went to the children to try to console them. You know, they were so young. And Viviana was expecting a baby, and she was so young. And they'd murdered her entire family. And so to go to the men that committed the crime, that they held for committing the crime, that is one case that I must tell you. Because when I went to them, I didn't know how I was going to feel, knowing that the one girl was ready to deliver a baby. And a 2-year-old was killed, and the parents. All I know is I went to them with the love of God, as I do to everyone. And when I talk to them, I tell them, it isn't a cup of coffee that was spilled on the rug. It's human life. And as I talk, I find them with tears in their eyes, because they know I'm not there to hate them, to judge them, to persecute them, or to wish that they'd all be shot on the spot, because I don't know who was guilty and who wasn't amongst them. And what I wanted them to know was that God hadn't stopped loving them. And when I left there, I took each one in my arms, and I felt love for them and from them. And as I walked out to my car, I had tears coming down my eyes, because I was thanking God that he'd given me that love.
1: This stuns me. I know most couldn't forgive that. Yet this is her message, even for victims. But I wonder, how can you ask that of them?
2: That doesn't mean that you think he shouldn't be punished, that there isn't a legal process that he has to go through. But it does mean that you cannot hold inside your heart unforgiveness. Forgive him because you disturb your own peace, because unforgiveness is a prison.
1: Here in this cell, I see an almost impossibly merciful mother with an unwavering faith in the Holy Father and her lost children. A trinity of a different kind.
0: A woman, you know, this is my mother, that really gave up what most people would think everything, and what I think in return she gained everything in life.
2: Every kindness benefits every human being. If my daughter were in prison, if my son were in prison, if my daughter were a prostitute, if she was mentally ill, I want to treat this person with the love of a mother that God gave me.
0: They used to have these cells that were called the tumbas. That's one I was really proud of her. There was these cells in the prison that were just the most god-awful situation you can even imagine. Nobody in the world thought that she was able to get them to, you know, remove those tumbas, and she did.
2: I feel sometimes I've been sad. Sometimes I've had kind of a righteous indignation against injustice, but I always know that there is goodness, and I can, like lighting a match in a tunnel, light the match, and for a minute, everybody looks around, everybody can see, and there's 1 minute of hope, and then the match goes out, and I'm that little match, and I light matches, or I plant hope.
0: You know, at the end, I mean, if you see that, I mean, it's hard, you know, Joan, you were there, and, you know, at the prison, and when you see the people's lives she touches, and to try to be selfish on that side of it, that's not easy, you know, and you're sad. When I used to visit her when I was young, and I would drive back to Los Angeles, of course, it was hard to leave her, but at the end of it, you know, it was something that I felt in my heart that was right with God and right for her, so it wasn't that difficult. You know, but it was, you know, at times, you know, like a little, you know, heartaches and sadness that she's not there, you know, when, you know, as much as you like her to be.
2: I put them in God's hands. And I think he's done a very good job with them, by the way. And I said to the Lord, please take care of my children, my grandchildren. Now I have like 20 great-grandchildren. And my promise to you is, as near as I can, I will look on everyone as my son or my daughter that's here. I'll take care of your poorest children, and will you please take good care of mine?
4: Faith Inside the Walls was produced by Joan Weber with former CBC Doc producer Dick Miller. It first aired in 2007 and won a Gabriel Award the following year. Another CBC documentary from our award-winning archives drops in 7 days. Storylines is produced by Julia Poggle and Anna Lazowski. Our senior producer is Joan Weber. I'm Liz Hoth. Thanks for listening.

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Thank you for joining us on CBC Radio 1. We have more incredible storytelling coming your way after the CBC News. 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
2: CBC News, The World This Hour. I'm Neil Herland. The trade war between Canada and the U.S. is escalating. Canada hit back overnight, imposing its own counter tariffs on $28 billion worth of American goods, Eli Glasner reports.
3: Even though some major product categories, such as smartphones or sports equipment, are facing tariffs as high as 50%, if they're not made in America, tariffs don't apply. Where it gets complicated is when it comes to products with American components. Many craft breweries don't sell to the States, but they get their pre-shaped cans there.
4: It's gonna affect everyone.
3: Margarita Sidorova is the founder of the Canadian Cosmetic Cluster. Many of the Canadian businesses she works with import everything from carrier oils to cardboard packaging. She says tariffs on American components couldn't come at a worse time.
4: This is really sad because typically October to January is during the holiday rush is when a lot of people make almost half of their money.
3: Although Sidorova says the upside is a wake-up call on U.S. dependence as companies forge fresh ties in international markets. Eli Glasner, CBC News, Toronto.
2: U.S. President Donald Trump is turning his attention to Montreal-based Bombardier, which also has a significant footprint in the U.S. Catherine Tunney reports on Trump's latest threat and the reaction.
5: Bombardier, a major Canadian company, on notice. Amid an escalating trade war, U.S. President Donald Trump taking aim at the Quebec-based jet maker. No more selling Bombardier in the United States, he wrote. If they want our market, they must build here and stop treating America like a piggy bank. The White House has not provided further information. The threat, one of many in the last several days, in the lead-up to Canada imposing new counter-tariffs, including a vague threat calling Canada's exchange rate with the U.S. unacceptable. And things could get uglier if Washington retaliates even further. The Trump administration signaling product bans are being considered. Bombardier does have a U.S. footprint and has found itself in Trump's crosshairs before. He threatened 50% tariffs earlier this year unless Canada certified U.S. rival Gulfstream's jets, which it ultimately did. Catherine Tunney, CBC News, Washington.
2: The Correctional Service of Canada is hunting for a prisoner this morning. It says Scott Sargefield has failed to return to the minimum security unit at Saskatchewan Penitentiary following an authorized temporary absence. Anyone who has information is asked to call the Mounties. A team of ocean scientists in Newfoundland is turning an ocean dead zone into a thriving marine ecosystem. The region adjacent to a mega oil work site was barren 1 year ago. Lila Beaudoin reports.
6: Dumping concrete reef balls into Placentia Bay off the coast of Newfoundland, the cement-based balls are full of nooks and crannies. Ocean scientists use reef balls to mimic marine habitats like coral reefs. 285 were placed on the seafloor to remediate a dead zone in the bay that's been dredged for offshore oil. Through the lens of an underwater camera, the researchers watched as algae carpeted the concrete. Sea urchins, fish, and lobsters followed. Bethany Randall, an engineer on the team, says the conservation work is what she dreamed about as a kid.
7: We're doing something good, and there's new habitat growing here.
6: In a place that a year ago looked more like an underwater desert. Now, a marine ecosystem back to life. Leila Baudouin, CBC News, St. John's.
2: Police in France are investigating an art theft overnight. It happened at the Renoir Museum along the French Riviera. 4 paintings were stolen. Officials have not revealed which pieces were taken. The value of the artwork is still being assessed. And that is your World This Hour. For CBC News, I'm Neil Herland.
8: Thank you.
0: Hi there, I'm Saroja Coelho. 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
8: I'm Julia Poggle, and this is Storylines. This summer, we're bringing you some of our favorite CBC audio docs, and this is one of mine. When we move to a new neighborhood, we can see things with new eyes. Our senses are alert to the change in surroundings. And when doc producer Thelon Oeming moved, a new neighbor inspired Thelon to reach out in a way not many had. This is Who is Vern Nash? Produced by Thelon Oeming and Steve Wadhams.
9: About a year and a half ago, I moved into the neighborhood of Parkdale in Toronto's West End. Parkdale is known for its rooming houses for the mentally ill, the disabled, and the unemployable. I moved here because the rent's cheaper.
10: So, what up? I'm gonna get dirty out. I've got a set.
9: When I first moved in, there was a hunchback man standing in the middle of the street shouting.
10: Never have I anybody!
9: So I kept my distance. I tried my best to avoid him.
10: He's dumb, and here is the missile, you goddamn bus.
9: A few weeks later, I was sitting on my second floor deck, enjoying a cup of coffee in the morning sun, when all of a sudden, I heard this music. It was coming from the front porch of a rooming house across the street. And after a while, I decided to go over and introduce myself to my neighbor.
11: Sure. You got a cigarette?
9: I don't actually have any with me, sorry.
11: Oh, I have a few.
9: He told me he was 69 years old and that his name was Vern.
11: Verner or Vern Naslund? Yes, N-A-S-H-L-U-N-D, Naslund. I was born and bred in Timmins, Ontario, Northern Ontario. My father was born and bred in Sweden. My mother's parents were born and bred in Finland. So I'm in this Scandinavian descent. But I have a Viking courage. I have Viking courage.
9: As Vern played his accordion for me, I realized this was the same guy I'd seen standing and shouting in the middle of the street. Then suddenly, he stopped. He got up, said he was tired, and he went back inside. Over the next few months and throughout the winter, I'd still see Vern in the street occasionally, but he seemed tormented.
10: No, I'm not stupid. Stop now. Stop. Get my voice back to me.
9: He didn't notice me.
10: Do it right away.
9: So I didn't interrupt him.
10: Right away. That's the set. Do it. I've got a set.
9: The winter passed and the weather got warmer. And every morning I kept expecting to hear Vern's accordion again, but I never did. And finally one day I asked him about it, and he told me it was broken. So my roommate and I decided to help Vern. We bought him a new accordion for $500 from a secondhand store. Vern was absolutely delighted. To get our money back, we decided to organize a barbecue fundraiser with Vern as the evening's entertainer. We invited everybody on the street. They came by and brought their kids, and I recorded Vern playing his new accordion. And everybody had a great time. After that, I came to expect almost daily visits from Vern.
12: Hello?
13: Oh, hello. It's Vern.
12: Oh, hi, Vern. How are you?
13: All right, how are you?
12: Pretty good, thanks.
13: Have you got a bit of Coke or something like that? I'm very, very dry.
12: Yeah, sure. Can you just give me a moment? I'll be down in a second.
13: Yes, sir.
14: Hi, Vern.
15: Hi. I'm sorry to bother you.
14: It's okay.
15: Eddie. I'd love to have a bit of Coke or something like that.
14: Come on in.
15: I'm waiting for somebody to bring me some money.
14: So you want to listen to your music?
15: Yes, please. Thank you.
14: You're welcome.
15: Oh, you've got a big loudspeaker.

0: I think I was divinely inspired. It's a gift to play like that. It's a gift. Can you hear it? I just think about the music itself and love. I had a couple of loves 20 years ago, but I never got married. Maybe I will still.
1: The next time Vern came by, his face was all flushed and red, and his hair was messed up.
0: Thank God I came here. When I got through a rough night, I was bothered so much by being demons. That's fantastic. I'll tell you someday in a book.
1: Vern had mentioned demons before, but he'd never given me details.
0: Actually, it's a bit of a long story. I've got to be in a festive state of mind in order to say it. I need a beer or two.
2: I only have one beer. Will that be enough?
0: Yes.
2: Okay, it's a good start. Please.

0: three young Satanists were living in the next room in a rooming house. And they wanted me to join Satanism as they were joining it. And I said, no, I can't join Satanism because I don't believe in serving evil or working for evil. And they formed me. They tried to form me into being a real nutcase. They wanted me to be Adolf Hitler II. And if since I wouldn't go along with them, they made me sick as hell in a nervous way.
1: Fern told me that when he makes these noises, he's expelling demon spirits from his body. The only thing that repels the demons is music.
0: Music brings a downfall. Music helps bring the downfall.
1: Especially church music. Vern told me that he goes to an Anglican church in the neighborhood that has a really nice gospel choir. So I asked him if I could join him next Sunday. He said sure. But Vern isn't always easy to find.
2: Hi, have you seen Vern around?
3: Vern
2: Nash?
3: No, I haven't.
4: Who's asking for him?
2: I am. Thelon.
4: Yeah.
2: Thelon, I'm Thelon.
4: Are you the center?
2: No, I'm the neighbor. I live across the street.
4: Oh, yeah, I haven't seen him today.
2: Okay, I'm gonna check upstairs.
1: Vern lives in a supervised boarding house with a 9 o'clock curfew. It's a dreary, depressing place that smells like old sweat and stale cigarette smoke.
2: Vern?
1: Vern told me he'd been beat up in here in a fight over a cigarette. He'd had his cheekbone broken and his teeth knocked out, his dentures shattered.
2: I guess he wasn't up there.
5: No, I guess not.
2: Okay, I'll see you later.
5: Bye.
1: I figured I must have missed Vern, so I decided to go up to the church by myself. When I got there, I saw Vern sitting in the front pew. He was in a world of his own, hunched over and praying.
0: I didn't hear somebody got sick. That's so much. If I was my own, it is. I want to play some hardcore, that's right. Thank you.
1: Vern was the first one to line up for communion. And as I watched him up there trying to drink the whole cup of wine, a woman next to me leaned over and asked me if I'd ever seen Vern play the piano. She said she'd worked in a boarding house where Vern had lived previously. He has very fast hands, she said. Later, I asked Vern about the piano.
0: I used to play all the time in Chicago, Montreal, and Florida. Well, I've been away from music for so long.
2: How long has it been?
0: Oh, over 20 years.
2: 20 years?
0: Yes.
2: Since you played piano?
0: Yes, it's about that. All I always wanted to do was live a natural, normal life as a musician. That's all.
1: I asked Vern, if I can find you a piano, will you play it for me? He said yes. I eventually found a piano in the basement of an old theater. Vern sat down at the keys and tried to ignore the voices in his head.

0: Now go to outer space. Run away. And to a different planet.
1: I was amazed at how good he was. And I thought, if I could get Vern to perform again, maybe he might be able to overcome his demons. So I told Vern I'd try to find him a gig. I found a small piano bar not far from Vern's rooming house that was willing to give him a chance. It was the first time in more than two decades that Vern had played for a live audience.
2: Business, even though I'm 69, and I'm gonna have success in the music business. I'm gonna go back to Montreal or Chicago. I would be a very famous person at the same time. I reject their demon dreams.

0: My heavens. Wow. Very, very kind. You're wonderful. All of you. Everybody.
1: Pretty good night, eh? That's
0: very good.
1: That's $100 you made tonight.
0: I did pretty good.
2: Good night, Bruce. We'll see you later. Yeah. I look forward to your next performance.
0: I did it.
3: You did what?
0: Got rid of the damn demons.
3: Tonight?
0: Yes.
3: Playing piano?
0: Yes. Oh, you're going in now?
3: Yeah, I'm going to head home, but I'll walk you up to your porch.
0: Okay, thank you. I'm embarked on a new career, my second career in music. I'll never forget it. Thank you very much.
1: Hey, Brent. Well, I'm going to go now, so...
0: Okay.
1: You're okay? You have a good night.
0: All right. I'll have a good night. And you have a pleasant, evening too. Nighttime. See you.
1: Good night.
0: Good night.
1: I couldn't believe the change in Vern. He seemed like a new person. He seemed completely rejuvenated. He was beaming. He was happy. And as I walked away, I felt good. I felt like I'd even maybe cured him of his demons.
0: You pushed me 1,000 times too far.
1: And then I laughed at myself for being so presumptuous.
0: You're completely evil. So stop it.

That was Who is Vern Nash? By Thelon Oeming and Steve Wadhams. If you like hearing docs from CBC's archive, hit subscribe on this podcast. We have a bunch more great docs from CBC's history coming your way this summer. Storylines is produced by Anna Lazowski and me, Julia Poggle. Joan Weber is our senior producer. Thanks for listening.

0: 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I'm Saroja Coelho. 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
1: Hi, I'm Joan Weber with CBC's audio documentary unit, and this is Storylines. This summer, we're doing something special here on the podcast. We're taking the opportunity to feature some of our very favorite docs, award-winning, one-of-a-kind stories. Docs produced by some of our talented co-workers and, in some cases, former colleagues. We're starting with a story by longtime CBC journalist Betsy Trumpener, who only just retired this spring. 20 years ago, on an overnight trip to Vancouver Island, a ferry called the Queen of the North sank off the coast of British Columbia. 101 passengers were on board. Two, Gerald Foisy and Shirley Rosette, were never found and are presumed dead. Betsy's award-winning documentary first aired in May of 2013, just as a jury in Vancouver began deliberations in the trial of Carl Lillegert, the man who had been in charge. He would be found guilty of two counts of criminal negligence causing death. Weaving together chilling SOS calls heard in court, along with the harrowing first-person account from Trina Benedict, this is Still at Sea.
2: Queen of the North, Metro for traffic, go ahead.
3: Traffic, pre-departure check-in will be requiring to berth approximately 15 minutes for Bella Bella and Port Hardy.
2: Queen of the North, Metro for traffic, roger, copy. Queen of the North is clear to depart.
4: Never wanted to travel by ferry because I have a fear of boats. And my best friend, she, you know, convinced me it was safe and that we'd enjoy it.
2: Clear the North, Christopher traffic, roger.
4: The hours before, it was fabulous. We were so excited and happy. We were just all chatting and visiting. And my uncle was on board, too, and he was watching the hockey game. And I remember when we went to bed, we snuggled up and watched a movie. I'm warm. This is nice.
2: Clear the North, traffic, go ahead.
3: Traffic, just for your information, scheduled ETA into Bella Bella tomorrow morning is 0630.
2: Roger, 0630. Thank you very much.
4: My daughter had just turned 6. We called her the Toothless Wonder. She was missing her two front teeth. She was just happy. She had her stuffies all lined up. We went to bed and I woke up feeling unsettled. I just had this like weird feeling that something was wrong. I felt almost like a shudder. I got out of bed, and that's when the first hit happened. And it was big. It was like a bang.
3: Traffic, this is the Queen of North. Queen of the North, Queen of the North. Traffic, we have run aground south of Safety Point.
2: Queen of the North, center for traffic. Say again your position.
5: This is the Queen of the North. It's 2919 North. 131, what's the second part of that? 13, west.
4: I remember looking and seeing my daughter, like, ragdoll flop on the bunk. She was on the upper bunk, and a table had come out from underneath the bunk there and knocked my feet out from under me, and I fell on my knees. It was just really scary, and I scrambled up, and I think that's when I asked on the person, I said, are we okay, or something like that, and then there was another impact. And then I just, my whole instincts just, whew. I hung up the phone, and I grabbed my daughter, like superhuman mama strength, grabbed her off the top bunk, and started getting her dressed, and she's like, Mommy, what's going on? And I said, it's okay, sweetie, we have to do this right now, you have to come with me, everything's gonna be okay. And I got her, she was still in her pajamas, but I managed to get her winter coat on her and the life jacket, because I always make sure I know where the life jackets and lifeboats are, because it's been a fear of mine. And I grabbed myself like a down vest and managed to get my boots on and the life jacket. And then I couldn't get out of our cabin.
2: Queen of the North, do you require assistance? Over.
5: Roger, we require assistance. We are taking on water.
4: I was trying to get the door open. I kept on the door and I kept turning it and unlocking it and locking it and turning it, and You could hear like a, you could hear sound. I could feel the ship was leaning, and it was terrifying. I remember pinching myself thinking, I must be dreaming. This can't be real. I called the purser's office again, and I was like, help me. I'm stuck in cabin 35, you know, deck 6. I can't get out. I just remember thinking, I am not going to die in this cabin tonight with my 6-year-old daughter. It was like a calm washed over me that I was not going to die in that cabin that night. And I gave it everything, feet on the door, on the wall, you know, holding it with all my might. And I flung that door open and I picked her up and I ran. I was so scared and I just ran and I went up.
6: We're aground. The list is increasing. We need assistance immediately.
7: Clean the north, principal traffic. How many people do you have on board? Over.
4: There were so many of us. Like, there was 100 of us. The crew were just as scared. They were banging on doors and knocking on doors and waking people up. There was people in their nightgowns and bare feet.
8: Mayday relay. Mayday relay. Mayday relay. The ferry, Queen of the North, reporting aground and listing badly, taking on water just south of Safety Point.
4: Mommy, I'm scared. Mommy, what's happening? And I looked to see where land was and can I swim it if I had to with my daughter? We start going down these like narrow stairs and, you know, people are starting to panic and push and it's cold and wet. You know, as a parent, we were sinking just by the way it was angled. My daughter, she had to walk in front of me and she was kind of slow and I had people shoving me from behind and I remember putting my arm up and saying, look, she's only 6. Give her time to get down the stairs. And the panic and fear and we did what we were told.
7: Are they proceeding to life rafts? Over.
5: Yes, traffic, we are proceeding with readying lifeboats and life rafts. Boats are getting readied. That's all I know right now.
4: And the crew, they were wonderful. They were scared too, right? We all were. I was running upstairs. I saw Megan, who is this wonderful 20-year-old I was traveling with, and she was with Josh, who was 10 at the time, and she was crying, and she was scared, and I said, come on, let's go, and we all went together, and Josh, who is autistic and just wonderfully intelligent, we get all the way up to the top and they said, no, you got to come down one deck. The lifeboats are down here. And I just kept saying, sweetie, we're fine. Everything's fine. We're just going to do what they tell us. And it's okay. And I love you. And that's when Josh said, this is just like the Titanic. And we were like, Josh, oh my goodness. And I felt the same way. I was on a movie set and it wasn't real. Ferries don't sink. This doesn't really happen. This isn't happening.
5: We are abandoning the ship at this time.
8: Queen of the North, Prince Robert, copies. I understand you're abandoning the ship at this time.
4: We got in the lifeboats. We lowered once we got into the water. You know, there's a bit of a splash. It's pretty soaked at that time. The crew member, she gave Josh her flashlight and she's like, I need your help, you know, and she gave Josh a flashlight and she gave my daughter her gloves. Then we started talking to the kids like, oh, what was the last movie you saw? We were trying to distract them while we're frantically looking around like, what's going to happen next?
8: Queen of North, Prince Edward Traffic, Prince Edward Coast Guard Radio.

0: Then the captain was sort of buzzing around on this little scooter thing, and they were doing passenger counts, and we had to keep counting how many people were in our boat. They were asking if we knew anyone else who was on board and to sort of check where they were, so I called out for my Uncle Bub, and he answered. I remember thinking something was wrong, like, why do they keep doing head counts? And I was scared that there were people missing, and...
1: Roger, and it's all confirmed that there is no one left on board, over.
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0: It was, it had leaned and was making weird noises, creaking, which they said was the cars in the car deck crashing around. And I was thinking about the animals on the car deck. I was just trying to comfort my daughter and pass the time and try not to be so scared, like someone's going to rescue us.
1: The Queen of the North is in need of assistance.
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1: Roger, we have Gilnetter in Hartley Bay heading for the Queen of the North. This is Prince Rupert Coast Guard Radio, over.
0: Oh, you can see lights in the distance. I know flares went off.
2: We're going to put the people on to the Gilnetters and take them to Hartley Bay.
6: Passengers are loading onto some of the boats now.
0: I know that once we were in the fishing vessel, there was a mom with two or three kids, and then me and Megan and Josh and Alyssa, and I had a shirt and a down vest on, but I had more than the woman in her nightgown.
6: We're going to do a run past the Queen of the North just to make sure that we don't see anybody on board, over. We have a lot of life jackets in the water, too, over.
1: I understand the Queen of the North is listing more, is that correct?
6: Roger, looks like the bow is sticking out of water now, and I guess you'll be going down pretty quickly.
0: I could overhear all the voices of people and who were familiar with the sea who said, oh yeah, she's gone. She's gone. She's sinking. She's gone. We could see the lights going under in the distance. And that was the Queen of the North. It's so eerie, even to think about it, I get sort of chills down my spine.
7: Coast Guard, this is the Lone Star. Looks like the vessel has gone down.
8: Roger. And the Queen of the North has gone down.
9: Roger, roger.
3: Lone Star, Delorier, go ahead.
10: Yeah, we're currently taking people on board.
6: Take whatever you can do. Everybody's got life jackets on.
11: Any of these boats going in, just make sure they don't get overloaded in the panic of the situation.
0: When we got to Hartley Bay, we were like the first ones there. First thing we did once we hit land was throw our life jackets like on the beach or wherever. I don't even know. It was like, get this thing off of me. We're running. We're like so happy to be on land. And the people there were amazing.
12: Hartley Bay folk, we need clothes, blankets and towels, please. Hartley Bay folk, clothes, blankets and towels, please.
0: People had responded and they had like warm blankets and they had clothes and jackets. And so that's the first thing I did was get my daughter into dry clothes. As people were arriving, I just remember helping them get dry clothes and get jackets. And me and my daughter were making hot chocolate for other passengers as they were coming in. And then the terror in their eyes. I remember talking to a crew member who had swam out of his cabin. We were all hugging and crying and smoking. And I remember seeing helicopters and thinking like, yay, we're going to be rescued. And it was media, you know, with cameras filming us. And we had to keep doing passenger lists. They just kept grouping us again and saying they need you to come and write your names. There must be people missing. You know, it's not adding up. Why do they keep wanting us to write our names down?
1: Well, I'd like somebody to count heads or numbers from passengers Hey, take a walk.
13: How many you got on board, Marty?
14: 13.
13: How many for you, Marty?
14: Yeah, I got 12.
13: Steady, we need to know how many you got on there.
14: I'm on my way in.
0: That there were people missing. They hadn't been found, and so I kept thinking about them and what had happened to them, and praying for them that they would be okay, because I do remember seeing them on board. It was really, really horrible after that. The nightmares, and I'd have dreams. My townhouse was sinking, and I had to take medication to sleep. My nerves, my anxiety, I didn't want to go anywhere. Like, you have an experience like this where you could have died, but you don't want to stay there either. You gotta move on, right? You gotta get back to life.
15: 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I'm Joan Weber. 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

0: 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I'm Saroja Coelho. 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
1: I'm John Chipman from CBC's audio documentary unit, and this is Storylines. This summer, we're bringing you some of the best of CBC's audio docs. More than 30 years ago, the former Yugoslavia was falling apart. Bosnia and Herzegovina had declared independence, and Serb nationalist forces had surrounded the capital of Sarajevo, bombarding the city daily. It became known as the Siege of Sarajevo. For nearly 4 years, mortars and snipers gradually reduced the capital to rubble and ruin. It's believed nearly 12,000 people were killed. The CBC's Laura O'Brien traveled to Sarajevo in 2012, where she reported on tales of survival and in this story, how music became a lifeline. This is her documentary, The Art of War.
2: You can walk, you can work, you can do certain things. It's like a ghetto, yeah? But you are under the constant threat to be killed or injured because they were shooting 24 hours on the civilians, on the houses, at the hospitals, at the theaters, everywhere, you know.
3: Haris Pasevic reminisces about the early days of the siege of Sarajevo. During that time, he ran the National Theater. He's one of Bosnia's most famed theater directors. I meet him at his small office in the center of Sarajevo. With his trimmed white beard and dark-rimmed glasses, he looks every part a theater man. Over espresso, he begins to tell me about how the artistic community responded to the siege.
2: The idea, the artistic reaction to the siege was very spontaneous. It wasn't premeditated. So the artists started to contribute to the life under the siege the best they could at the time. So that's how the idea of the first theater shows came about and some music and concerts and so on, because we didn't know what the siege is. We had to learn what is to be under the siege.
3: And he quickly learned that no outside theater companies or artists would dare go into the city. So the actors of Sarajevo were left to mount their own productions.
2: We produced the shows ourselves, and we played the show called Alcestis by Euripides. We played Waiting for Godot, which was directed by Susan Sontag. Then there were other shows like Ajax by Sophocles. Another theater played Hair, a musical.

0: tih dana opsede ne da samo mogu prisjetiti, nego oni su...
1: Not only can I remember the days of the siege, but they will forever be ingrained in my memory. It was a special period in my life, which I can never forget. And most of my memories from the war have to do with my work with the Sarajevo String Quartet. Our quartet offered spiritual resistance for the citizens of Sarajevo. We were part of the defense of the city.
0: Jer sa svojim kvartetom stvarali smo duhovni otpor koji je bio potreban građanima Sarajeva.
2: A defense with a very different kind of armor, but one deeply understood by artists from all kinds of backgrounds.
3: I enrolled academy 1993.
2: Ayla Bavcic was just 16 when the siege began. With her blonde bob and hazel eyes, her whole face becomes animated when she recalls those days as a young actress.
3: Those were the days which were completely open, light. We lived it truly, you know, and the people were coming in the theater. It was crowded all the time, you know, and people were opened completely, and we shared our positive energy with the audience, and the audience adored that because we didn't lie, we didn't pretend.
2: The world is a stage, wrote Shakespeare, but in the midst of war, the stage became their world. And through it, both artists and audiences in Sarajevo tried to maintain a sense of normalcy the best they could.
0: Svaki dan smo imali probe, a u toku agresije...
1: We rehearsed every day during the siege. We held 250 concerts in Sarajevo, one about every 3 days for the duration of the siege. It was then that I realized how these concerts helped the spirituality of the people.

0: People would come to the bombed-out concert venues looking sad and miserable. And once the concerts would end, they looked happy and were smiling after 1 hour of listening. I realized during that time that humans are first and foremost spiritual beings, and only then are they material. The only thing we had left was our primordial spirituality, with which we had been born.
1: Sekunda materijalno. Svi smo bili materijalno ogoljeni i jedino što im je preostalo je to je da duhovnost koja je iskonska određena.
2: For theater director Haris Pasevich, he too became keenly aware of his own sense of inspiration.
3: When I was a student, my role models were Anna Akhmatova. She was writing the poetry during the siege of Leningrad. Kiro Ballet, the dancers who danced also during the siege of Leningrad, the artists from the Warsaw ghetto, the writers Hemingway and Orwell, who joined the Republican forces in Spanish Civil War. To me, they were heroes, artistic heroes. I never ever imagined that I would find myself in a similar situation.
2: Sarajevo would spend years at the mercy of the enemy, its people target practice for the soldiers in the hills surrounding the city. The parallels between Leningrad, another famously besieged city, began to emerge. On September 8, 1941, the Germans severed the last connection into Leningrad, known today as St. Petersburg. What would follow would be almost 900 days of starvation, bombardment, and death for its people. Mike Jones is the author of Leningrad, State of Siege.
4: Leningrad was a vibrant city. It had an exceptional cultural tradition that went back to its foundation in 1703 as St. Petersburg. And during the siege, remarkably, this culture kept alive, even in the

0: worst winter, the first winter, a theatre kept open. It was a musical comedy theatre. Now, although the actors were starving and the theatre was very poorly heated, they carried on performing. One remarkable performance occurred in December 1941. They put on a performance of the Three Musketeers. In the interval, one of the musketeers dropped dead of starvation, but they carried on with the performance anyway, with two musketeers. And it was exceptional willpower like this that was one of the most remarkable aspects of the siege. And there was one occasion when, during an actual performance of The Wide, Wide Sea, the musical comedy theatre came under bombardment. The director of the theatre rushed out and spoke to the audience and said the fairly self-evident that the theatre was now under bombardment. And then he said to the audience, "So what do we do? Do we run for the shelters or should we carry on with the performance?" And as one, the whole audience got up on their feet and roared out, "Carry on with the performance." Now, what greater appreciation of a play is possible to carry on a performance under enemy bombardment?
1: The actors and musicians of Sarajevo began to feel a bond to those legendary artists of Leningrad. This is how Živad Šabanagić describes it.
2: I used to think about how they survived in Leningrad during their siege, particularly when they performed Dmitri Shostakovich's so-called Leningrad Symphony. It was their way of showing their heroism, their spirituality, their resistance. And that was the guiding idea behind our concerts.
1: Dmitri Shostakovich was a Leningrader. He began composing his Seventh Symphony as the Germans were approaching the city. Not wanting the best and brightest of the city to die, Joseph Stalin had Dmitri Shostakovich airlifted out. Shostakovich then dedicated his symphony to the people of Leningrad.
0: They flew the score of the symphony in by plane in March 1942. The only problem was they couldn't really find an orchestra left. The only functioning orchestra, if one can use that word very loosely, was the Radio Committee Orchestra, and it had less than 20 musicians left. And when they first assembled to try and get to grips with this very complicated symphony, it was a demanding symphony. The first rehearsal lasted less than half an hour. In fact, probably about 15 to 20 minutes. They were so weak, they couldn't play their instruments for any longer period of time. Over the next few months, the orchestra was built up. They actually brought in army musicians, and they built up the orchestra, and they started full rehearsals in the summer. And then finally, on the 9th of August, 1942, in the Philharmonic Hall, they put on a full performance of the Seventh Symphony. And that date was chosen very carefully.
1: Hitler had picked that date to attack and finally capture the besieged city.
0: The Germans had even printed invitations to a celebratory party they'd be holding at the Astoria Hotel, celebrating the capture of Leningrad. So the date was very deliberately chosen. It was a superb gesture of defiance. The concert was held in the Philharmonic Hall, but it was broadcast over the entire city.

So the Germans, who were monitoring radio traffic within the city, heard to their astonishment that Leningrad was putting on a performance of Shostakovich.

0: It made an incredible difference to the mood within the city.
1: Many believe that performance helped change the course of the war.
0: The Germans heard it. Subsequently, there was a remarkable moment when German veterans came back to the city. This was after the end of the war, and they sought out the conductor, Karl Eliasberg, and said to him that when they heard that symphony, something in them registered the fact that they would never take the city. And they said to Eliasberg that that concert not only was proof of Leningrad's will to resist, but proof that humanity could survive in the most atrocious of conditions. So it was a very moving tribute from the enemy to the power of that performance.
1: Mike Jones believes the most dangerous part of a siege, whether in Leningrad or Sarajevo, is the risk of isolation, the danger that people will become predators concerned only with survival. Art, he says, brings people together to fight those dark forces, something Haris Pasevich intuitively recognized. So during the Sarajevo siege, he started a film festival.
2: About 150 movies from around the world, some of them big names. It was the first Sarajevo Film Festival titled Beyond the End of the World. We had 20,000 visits in 10 days. Tickets were for free, but we had to give away the tickets to, in order to limit, because the interest was incredible. People were literally running across the street under the sniper fire to enter the movie theater. There is a movie by the Dutch documentarist Johan van der Koken. It's called Sarajevo Film Festival Film. And you could see, you can see in that movie that people were waiting for the sniper fire to cease a little bit in order to run across the street and then eventually to enter the movie theater.
1: Yet another astonishing act of defiance. Dodging bullets and snipers became the norm. Not only to live, but to live a life with meaning. Javad Shabanagic acknowledges the remarkable risks people were taking.
3: It really becomes artistic craziness when you carry on like that. We were going to rehearsals and we were in real life danger. I remember thinking to myself, if I get injured or hit by mortar, I hope it hits me in the leg and not my hand, because I live from my music.
1: And for him, there was one piece of music that would come to symbolize the struggle for the city.
3: We often played Albignoni's Adagio. We played many different string quartet pieces, but Albignoni's Adagio was the most important piece in all our concerts because the music is so melancholic. It was fitting for such a disgusting time.

0: don't know. It is hard to explain, but during the war, we had performances under the candles. No electricity, no bulbs, no nothing, you know. It was some kind of escape of black reality. But it was so sincere, you know. It was so truly, truly being in the moment all the time, being in the moment, and that is a blessed experience, really. Now you can't see it so often. Few of us remember, you know, those times, and people forgot it.
1: To je bilo kada smo svirali u katedrali, neposredno pred katedralom pala.
2: I remember playing in the cathedral, and the mortar landed in front, and all our music went flying. We just picked it up and continued to play. But I remember most February the 5th, 1994. That was the day they bombed the market and scores were killed and injured. We had our 100th concert that day and we were performing in the presidency building. And President Ali Izetbegović was there. The mortar hit during our concert and we heard the sirens. The president told us to keep playing, so we continued until the end. And then the president told the people what had happened. He told us that we are not only fighting with machine guns and cannons, but that we are also fighting a spiritual fight with music and with Dževad Šebanagić's quartet.

That was The Art of War, a documentary by Laura O'Brien. And that's all for this week. Storylines is produced by Julia Poggle and Anna Lazowski. Joan Weber is our senior producer. I'm John Chipman. Thanks for listening.

0: Hi, I'm Saroja Coelho. Thanks for spending your time with us tonight on CBC Radio 1. We hope you've enjoyed listening to these incredible audio documentaries pulled from the CBC archives. 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
3: From CBC News, The World This Hour, I'm Neil Herland. Canada's counter-tariffs are now in effect on $28 billion worth of American goods, targeting everything from toilet paper to plywood. The duties range from 15 to 50%. Diamond Isinger teaches Canada-U.S. trade at the University of British Columbia.
4: Well, we're doing this and our government is doing this as the response to the unfortunate, unfair and unilateral actions taken by President Trump and his administration. Canada has been put in an untenable position of having these actions taken against us despite our good faith efforts in recent times, our long-term partnership with the United States. And we need to stand up for ourselves, both in the context of a trade war and set of negotiations, but also for our continued sovereignty.
3: Last month, trade talks between Canada and the U.S. broke down, despite President Trump announcing that a deal was in the works. NDP leader Avi Lewis and his MPs are in Toronto for a series of meetings today ahead of Parliament's return. Canada's New Democrats are in a tough spot. The party is still in debt. Its leader doesn't have a seat in the House of Commons. And between a departure and a floor crosser, the NDP caucus keeps shrinking. David Thurton has more.
5: We are back.
6: In a social media video, NDP leader Avi Lewis says there's reason for his party to hope. New Democrats are still rebuilding from their worst general election loss more than a year ago.
5: We have heard from so many people at the door that while they may have voted Carney this time or last time out of fear of Trump and the whole trade war situation, they did not vote for buying the oil industry a new pipeline with our money.
6: Lewis, who only became NDP leader in March, doesn't have a seat in Parliament. One senior party source, not authorized to speak publicly, said he could run for one in Toronto. In last week's by-election, the party tripled its vote share in the riding of Beaches East York compared to 2025. Because of this, the party believes one path back for the NDP is in Canada's biggest city. The party can't claim the same success in two other by-elections. In Vancouver, the NDP placed fourth behind the Greens. And in Quebec, the party's vote share did not grow. David Thurton, CBC News, Ottawa.
3: A new mine being built in northern Saskatchewan promises to make Canada the world's largest exporter of uranium. It's being built on Treaty 8 land. Helena Mihalik reports on how Indigenous youth are bracing for life-changing economic and environmental impacts.
7: These big corporations are working just in our backyard.
8: Grade 12 student Landon Moise is looking toward graduation. His cohort now has the option to work in a uranium mine being constructed just north of their community. NextGen's Rook One mine is being built on the traditional territory of the Dene, Cree, and Métis people. The mine is expected to generate nearly 500 full-time jobs. NextGen says 75% of those will go to Indigenous people. Clearwater River Dene school teacher Paul Haynes says it's great that students are already signing contracts for after graduation, but he worries about how this impacts the land and traditional food sources.
9: It affects how you hunt or how you trap.
8: However, NextGen CEO Lee Currier says rigorous environmental protocol is followed daily, relating to wildlife, air quality, and water. The mine broke ground in August, and construction is set to be complete in 4 years. Helena Mihalik, CBC News, Clearwater River Dene Nation.
3: The Government of Australia wants you to decide what goes into your social media feed. Proposed legislation would give users the ability to only follow their friends and not see the suggested posts that have become standard on Facebook and Instagram. Anthony Albanese is the Prime Minister of Australia.
10: This is not about giving government control. It's about giving people control. It's about putting choice back into the hands of Australians online.
3: Australia is following a similar law in the European Union, and if the social media companies don't comply, Australia is threatening to fine them. And that is your World This Hour.

0: Welcome to Ideas. I'm Nahla Ayed.
1: This is Godfrey Talbot, speaking from Rome.
0: On June 5th, 1944, BBC correspondent Godfrey Talbot stood in Rome's Piazza Venezia, staring up at the famous balcony where Benito Mussolini had just 1 year prior delivered the last of many fiery speeches to the masses below.
1: At this moment, the windows of the balcony of the Palazzo Venezia, from which Mussolini was to make his speeches, the windows have been opened, and has come out onto the balcony, not Mussolini, but three Allied soldiers with their steel helmets on and their rifles in their hands. Beside them, two of the Italian people, and those four are standing there, and they're waving the Italian and the Allied flags. A vastly different scene from the ones which that balcony has staged in the past.
0: Vastly different from the scene almost exactly 4 years earlier, on June 10th, 1940, when Mussolini saluted his fascist followers and declared war on the Allies from that very spot.
2: Il tuo coraggio! Il tuo valore!
0: These scenes may sound like the vestiges of a bygone era, but in the 21st century, authoritarians and would-be authoritarians are once again reshaping our world.
3: We're now living in our own age where information is contested, where truth is contested, and I think it's really incumbent on us as democratic citizens to challenge the myths that are erected around political movements and call them out.
0: Scholars have, over time, laid out a series of stages that tend to characterize the rise of an authoritarian regime. But what new tools might we gain to combat them by examining the stages of their collapse? That is the question at the heart of our series, How to Defeat Authoritarianism.
4: Fascism can be defeated if you see the signs.
0: We recorded the series in July 2026 at the Stratford Festival in Ontario during a week of events hosted by Ideas.
5: It is my pleasure to introduce our moderator today. Please join me in giving a warm welcome to Nahla Ayed.
0: Thank you. In upcoming episodes, we'll examine the rise and fall of four pivotal authoritarian regimes from recent history and then bring those lessons into a final discussion about authoritarianism today. To start off the series, we ask what we can learn from Benito Mussolini's Italy. The first panelist you'll hear is Joshua Arthurs from the Faculty of Information and the Department of Italian, Spanish, Portuguese, and Latin American Studies at the University of Toronto. I want to start kind of with an image or an idea or a moment at which Mussolini's fall became actually possible, that it became possible to imagine.
3: The image that immediately came to mind for me is one that I encountered in a research for my upcoming book, which involves a large rally in Piazza Venezia in central Rome. This is the great square that Mussolini had his iconic balcony over, that was the scene of so many important speeches and spectacles for the fascist regime. And I found in the archives a report from a political informant stationed in the crowd. And this informant describes how people in the crowd found a prophylactic, a condom, which they then inflated and played around with like a big beach ball and whacked around the crowd. And the informant described with horror that it eventually sailed up into the window of Mussolini's offices.
0: Wow.
3: And that the guests must have been horrified inside. And so I think this is a powerful moment. This occurred in May 1943, only a couple of months before the fall of Mussolini. But I think it's a really powerful image for how this spectacle and the cult of personality around Mussolini, that spell had been broken, that the crowd was no longer just chanting his name, but was engaging in acts of comedy and play at that moment.
0: What a powerful moment, and one that I will never unsee, I think, in my mind. We'll discuss that in a bit more detail shortly when we hear the others. Aitana, what comes to mind for you when you think about what the first cracks that appeared that suggested that authoritarianism could be defeated in Mussolini's Italy?
4: For me, it's March 1943, when there were big strikes in Turin, and then they moved to Milan in the Fiat factories.
0: Aitana Ghia is an associate professor of history at York University in Toronto.
4: And for me, that's the moment where 100,000 people are brave enough to walk out of their jobs, brave enough to defy Mussolini in the middle of war effort that is not going well. And at that moment, I think it's when collectively Italians felt that they were strong enough to show those cracks. Mm-hmm. Beforehand, it had been kind of like the resistance had been taking different forms. But at that moment is when you see that maybe the end is close. And it was close. And the thing is that by this time, the regime was very married to this idea of we are a warmongering project, nation. Mm-hmm. And in that sense, not having military victories really hurt the regime's prestige and the regime's ability to sustain itself.
0: People on the streets, no more powerful image, really, when we think about challenging authoritarian regimes. Robert, what comes to mind for you?
6: Well, a couple of thoughts, but I would begin by saying that Mussolini's fall was always imaginable, and it was always imagined.
0: Robert Ventresca is president of King's University College at Western University and a historian of 20th century Europe.
6: There's a long gap between imagining the fall of a regime and the conditions being created for that to actually happen. I'd also, just a bit of context, Mussolini falls twice. Right. Mussolini is removed from power in 1943 by the king, arrested. Eventually, then he's freed and set up as head of a puppet government by the Germans in the north. And then, of course, he's executed and in April of 1945.
0: And now the panel's over. Yeah. we are going to discuss that in more detail.
6: Yeah.
0: Absolutely.
6: Yeah. But. So for me, the moment is 1935, and it's the invasion of Ethiopia. And it's not really a dramatic moment, actually. It's something subtle. And it speaks to the cracks in the facade, if you will, in particular in the relationship between the Mussolini regime and the Catholic Church. The invasion of Ethiopia doesn't provoke a rupture, but it was a moment at which the radicalization of the fascist project began to really test the limits of the accommodation, at least privately at first and then more publicly. And so it's a subtle moment. It's not a dramatic moment, but again, it's a moment when you begin to see the incompatibilities.
0: I want to stay with you, Robert, if we can, and talk about, before we get to the dismantling of the regime, I'd like to kind of get a better understanding of how it was first actually entrenched. And so when it comes to Italy in the lead up of Mussolini's rise, what do we learn about what makes authoritarianism actually take root?
6: My mind immediately goes to what I would describe as sort of the two faces of fascism that you see in 1919, 1920. There is, let's call it, the origins of the movement, the first stage of fascism, the black shirts, right? They are paramilitary fighting squads by name, the Fasci di Combattimento. They are, however, in that early stage, small. They are violent, but they don't have a huge following. And an interesting data point that I think is very revealing, the fascists sort of present themselves in an election in 1919 as the Fasci di Combattimento, and they gain absolutely no political traction whatsoever. I don't think they got a single seat in those elections in 1919. But Mussolini, also shrewd and pragmatic, assumes a parliamentary face, if you will. And we see pictures of him wearing black shirts and at the same time suits with top hats. The parliamentary face was the actual constitution of a fascist party. And when that fascist party presents itself in 1921 in the heart of a coalition with the establishment political parties, it gains seats. It gains, I think, about 35 seats. Mm-hmm. It's still not a large political party, but in the span of 2 years, you have a paramilitary movement very much from the streets. But now you've got the regime entering the political system, right, which brings legitimacy and now a parliamentary presence. And that is going to take some time. But not coincidentally, by 1922, Mussolini becomes a viable alternative in the eyes of the king.
0: Where does that sit? Maybe I'll ask Joshua this. Where does that stage sit in kind of this idea that fascist regimes have a developmental process? Where does what Robert talked about kind of fit on
3: right?
0: that?
3: Right, and not all fascist movements do make it into that stage.
0: Yeah.
3: There need to be certain kinds of preconditions, and there very much were in Italy. Italy, as with The rest of Europe was traumatized by the First World War, was economically devastated. There was political disorder, particularly in the wake of the Russian Revolution. There were leftist insurgencies that were not nearly as coordinated and powerful as they had been in Russia. But this certainly created a climate of anxiety and fear, particularly for sort of respectable middle-class Italians. And so the terrain was very favorable. Mm-hmm. You had political elites that Robert referenced who lost control of the situation and who saw in the fascists a mass movement that they could harness that seemed to be growing in popular support. Mm-hmm. And so the entry point is through constitutional means, through elections, through alliances with traditional conservative parties, and then an increasingly aggressive colonization of the state and institutions.
0: Aitana, maybe you can pick up from there and kind of explain this idea. What are those stages that regimes go through or governments go through to achieve fascist status?
4: So the three of us find very useful Robert Paxton's book, The Anatomy of Fascism. And Robert Paxton is a historian at Columbia. He proposes to look at fascism not as a concept static, but as a dynamic process. Mm. So the first stage would be the creation of the fascist movement. In this case, we need to look at what conditions allow Mussolini to create the fascist party. So I'm glad that Joshua mentioned World War I and the Russian Revolution, because without those two events, we don't understand the creation of fascism. So the list is the creation of the movement, 1919, and then the movement taking root, which happens in Italy in 1919, 1920. Those are the 2 years that they are called the red years, because there's a lot of upheaval on the left. So fascism is a violent movement against the left. Mm. And that's when it takes root, because their violence is useful against a powerful left. Then we have the seizure of power, which is not violent. It's not as violent as the previous area, and it is by the elites co-opting or thinking that they are co-opting Mussolini. Then we have the regime as a ruling fascist regime from 1922 to 1945. And then within that ruling, there's a period that Paxton argues that the fascist regime can do two things. One, radicalize itself and go into expansionism, which means war. That's why it's in the 1930s when radicalization happens in Italy.
0: Yes.
4: And then the other possibility would be entropy. So instead of becoming a radical fascist movement, it becomes more like a military dictatorship. Okay. So that would be the cycle of fascism. And I'll stop there.
0: No, it's wonderful. It's so hard. We ask such big questions and then we say in 30 seconds or less. But I want to actually stay with you, Aitana, just very quickly. Mussolini famously came to power in 1922 in what many of us know as the March on Rome. What does that moment in particular teach us about how authoritarians gain power?
4: Well, it teaches us, so the March on Rome is this idea that different fascist squadristi columns march on Rome and bring Mussolini to power. And it's a total myth. I mean, there were five columns. Most of them were stopped by police. 9,000 or so black shirts did arrive in Rome. They were hungry. They were wet. They were demoralized. They could have easily have been stopped by regular police or army units had the king decided that was what needed to be done. Mm. But he didn't. So instead of using like a martial law decree to get rid of the squadristi, the king invited Mussolini to become prime minister. So the myth of the March of Rome is that the fascists took power on their own. Mm. And the reality is that they were invited by traditional elites to gain a prominent position in power. It's important because the fascists themselves, of course, they want to make themselves look important. But it's also important because the other elites that opened the door for them, they really want to remove their guilt. So after 1945, everybody was happy with the myth of the March of Rome. The fascists because made them look good, and the elites because kind of like make them look like we couldn't do anything about it. But that is actually not true.
0: Robert, you're smiling in recognition.
6: Yeah, for sure. I mean, it's such a great summary of such a complex process. I think two things just to build on that. The importance of the March on Rome. I mean, there was, again, we should not underestimate the extent to which there is fascist violence on the streets and even in the countryside, especially in parts of the north, which is a phenomenon, but it's part of what is drawing the reaction of industrialists and the churches as well as political establishment. But it also, I think, underscores the importance of spectacle, because what Mussolini has in the March on Rome is a story. Right, a story of the dramatic revolutionary, because we are reminded, and there were always these debates about fascism as having revolutionary origins. It's at its origins, in its founding, it was a revolutionary, sort of revolutionary impulses, right? A kind of national revolution, remaking Italy. So spectacle is important. Yeah. The myth, it may be myth, but it's powerful. There's both a practical and a symbolic value to that.
0: Such a wonderful point, the power of story. Joshua, one last point from you is the importance of the personality of that who leads. We've sort of alluded to some of this as we've talked to Mussolini's character. Could you speak to how his particular qualities actually also helped entrench his rule?
3: There, I think we can talk on the one hand about Mussolini the man, and then Mussolini the myth. Mussolini the man, there is no question, he was obsessive and genuinely engaged in the minutiae of government. He was also really important politically in managing this big fractious coalition of the fascist regime, that it did include traditional conservatives and Catholics. It also included more radical elements, and Mussolini was the one, the glue who held it all together. But I think for the endurance of the regime, it's really Mussolini, the myth, that is far more powerful. That in many ways, Italians come to identify more with Mussolini than with fascism. He is presented as a family man. He's also seen as a very masculine figure to aspire to. And he's seen as the embodiment of the regime itself, that he's always working for us. So that identification with Mussolini is really kind of the oxygen that keeps the whole thing running.
0: I'd like to move on next to how that experience of living under such a regime played out. But I want to stay with you for one moment, Joshua Sure. Moore, and ask you whether there were any moments early in Mussolini's rule when it seemed that he could have been defeated or diverted from where he was heading, and the full transition kind of to authoritarianism could have been prevented. Was there something like that?
3: Right. There, and those critical moments actually end up cementing his dictatorial powers. So the most salient of these is the murder of Giacomo Matteotti, who was the leader of the Socialist Party and one of the few remaining in parliament vocal critics of fascism. There's also some evidence that he had incriminating documents about Mussolini's engagement in various corruption schemes and all kinds of fascist crimes. Anyway, he in 1925, he is abducted, actually in 1924, he's abducted off the streets of Rome, and there's a huge outcry. Mussolini's opponents say, well, it's clearly the fascists. At first, Mussolini says, I don't know anything about this. And this comes to a head where essentially everyone is going to pull the plug on Mussolini. All of his coalition partners are going to desert him. And he gives this famous speech at the beginning of 1925, essentially saying, maybe my guys did it, maybe they didn't. What are you going to do about it? There's only one person here who can solve this situation, who is able to bring order here. Are you going to let the left take care of this? Right? So all of those conservative politicians and the king himself fall back in line. At that point, they give him all of the reins of power. Immediately, there are laws passed to make the fascist party the only legal party in Italy, that now have all these constraints on the press and so on. So it's that very moment of crisis where if people had pulled the plug, I think we would be having a different conversation. It's that moment where the dictatorship really begins.
0: And so living under that kind of regime, Aitana, what would be the primary means Mussolini used to control people in Italy?
4: Well, once you are the only party, you've also kind of like eliminated all possibility of opposition, not just in parliament, which nominally still exists, but there's no trade unions. There's no kind of like alternative societies. Problem is, there's another big important institution the Catholic Church has parishes, has youth organizations, has all of these kind of like alternative ways of socializing that the fascists cannot control, even though they would like to.
7: Maybe I'd like to talk about that, actually, because I'll come back to you, Joshua, and then to Aitana. What forms of resistance were possible in those early days when the regime was so entrenched? Was there anything possible? Was there a window available?
3: The kinds of everyday resistance that we see, we can describe often as being, shall we say, a-fascist rather than anti-fascist. They were very ordinary behaviors that were aimed at carving out space for one's sense of self, even. Yeah. If you worked in a factory, you took the long way around to go for your smoke break. You told jokes in private. There have been studies about working class communities under fascism that always considered themselves Reds, that they maintained a sense of a working class identity that was tied to the communist movement, the socialist movement, and stories that people were hiding red flags under their beds or circulating homespun leaflets. Those were small and rare, but they give a sense that people's identities were still very much rooted to locality, to family, to class, to the church, and not necessarily to the grand macroscopic identity that the regime was foisting on them.
7: Aitana, maybe you can pick up from there, just at the level of even families and local communities.
4: So imagine if you have kids, right? Mm-hmm. And are you going to send them to the fascist, the youth group? Or if you don't send them, then it marks them as kind of like being anti-fascist and you don't want to endanger them. So regardless of your religion, regardless of your position, maybe you would send them to the Catholic group instead, because that would be kind of like an alternative venue. And you're not going to say it, but you are going to create spaces where you feel comfortable. Of course, you keep the jokes for the private domain because you never know if someone's spying on you. So there's a going back into the domesticity. Mm-hmm. It's kind of like for Spain, when people think about the Francoist regime, they think that it's kind of like a long winter where people just retreated home and they weren't able to connect with others. And that's kind of like how it feels, that you just need to protect your private sphere.
7: Yeah. Going back to that list of stages that fascist regimes kind of unfold, the fourth stage of fascism is using power to dominate institutions. And I would like to come to you, Robert, to talk about the role of churches, just how social institutions like the church navigate this period.
6: Yeah. The first thing I would observe is that, you know, we tend to think of the church as a monolithic institution, and of course it's not. So often when we're talking about the church, we're really referring to the Vatican. But then there are also these, the associational social dimensions of that community. It's a faith community. They're voluntary associations. The question about how the regime and how the church navigate that relationship, I mean, some scholars have described it as an alliance, which I think goes too far. There is an affinity on many fundamental points, like demographic policy, family life. But to Aitana's point, if you are in fascist Italy, if you have an option to join the Catholic youth, the university student group in particular is one notable example. There was a real struggle over the control of Italian university organizations. This actually becomes one of those moments of rupture because it leads the Pope to publicly criticize and denounce the regime's attempt to control youth organizations at university. The net result of it is it was a compromise. Mm. These organizations could survive as separate entities, separate from the fascist organizations, but it's a compromise with a cost. And the cost is that those religious organizations are supposed to just focus on religious matters, matters of everyday faith. In other words, avoid politics. Now, in effect, what happened for many members of those organizations is a kind of inner exile. And while they're not overtly publicly anti-fascist, they nurture spaces quietly, privately, and not surprisingly, some of the future anti-fascist leadership will come from those youth circles.
7: And the future of that anti-fascist leadership may well hold lessons for our own time. That was the first half of a panel about the rise of fascism in Italy under Benito Mussolini.
0: It's the first in a 5-part series called How to Defeat Authoritarianism, recorded in July at the 2026 Stratford Festival in Ontario. This is Ideas. I'm Nala Ayed. The advancement of an authoritarian regime, like the fanning of a flame, requires oxygen.
6: What Mussolini has in the March on Rome is a story. It may be myth, but it's powerful.
3: He's seen as the embodiment of the regime itself. That identification with Mussolini is really the oxygen that keeps the whole thing running.
0: And yet, as history can attest, that oxygen, that fuel, can be diluted over time.
4: Mussolini also had to contend with other institutions and other sources of power. Any movement can fail at any stage.
0: I asked each of our panelists at our roundtable on Italian fascism for their view on the conditions that made the dismantling of Mussolini's regime possible, beginning with Robert Ventresca of York University.
7: Keeping in mind, of course, that each situation is unique, what is one thing you believe is indispensable to the beginning of a dismantling of an authoritarian regime?
6: Well, in the case of Mussolini, defeat in war, or the start of the defeat in war, there is a domestic Italian anti-fascist resistance and an armed resistance, and there's protest that begins in 1943. But at the end of the day, in 1943, when Mussolini is exited from government, Allied forces have started to arrive in Italian soil. Yeah. And then German forces arrive in the other part of Italy. Italy really is sort of three Italies, is often described after 1943. Mm-hmm. And this is why, for some scholars, 1935, the beginning of the radicalization in the invasion of Ethiopia, on the surface, the regime is at the height of its popularity and power. But in fact, it begins to now draw itself closer to the German Nazi war orbit and isolate itself from other forces, and begins to suffer over time a series of defeats.
7: But what is at play there? Like, what is the process? Is it that they look weak to their own people, or is it that just de facto become weaker as an institution?
6: Well, I think to some extent it reveals the extent to which even military, his own military belief in the fascist project, so to speak, was thin or contested, obviously. Mm-hmm. That's a point of debate and research. But at the very least, I think it shows doubt, basic doubt in institutions and in powerful institutions that any regime needs in order to survive.
7: Yeah.
6: The police, the military, if they're doubting the project, which looked as if it were moving in a certain direction, but it's actually moving in the opposite direction and is now inviting the invasion, occupation, hunger, dislocation that starts to happen. And it's just a reminder that that's largely driven by external forces at that point.
3: Can I just add to that very quickly?
0: Yes. Joshua Arthurs from the University of Toronto.
3: People felt this close to home. Italy was bombed as early as 1940 by the Allies. Rationing was imposed and there were severe shortages on many occasions. People were sending their sons off to North Africa, to East Africa, to the Soviet Union.
7: Demoralizing.
3: And they weren't coming back.
7: Yeah.
3: So war really brought home on a visceral, experiential level what fascism was all about to people.
7: Yeah. Aitana, what is one precondition in your mind without which it would be impossible to escape the grip of authoritarianism?
4: So,
0: Aitana Ghia of York University.
4: Mussolini, since the invasion of Ethiopia and then supporting Franco in Spain and then becoming part of the Axis and then joining the Pact of Steel and then joining World War II, the whole idea was to resurrect an Italian empire. It is showing the greatness of the fascist man. And once you've built that and Mussolini make himself like the head of the Ministry of War, the Navy and everything, he's personally responsible for how the war effort is going. Ethiopia went reasonably well for the fascists, albeit it took longer than expected. In Spain, they had their first defeat. The thing is that those news didn't made it back to Italy, so it was not a first crack. And then Mussolini kind of like sent even more troops, even more war material in order to really show the power of the Italian army. But the Italian army was having problems all along. Mm-hmm. It had to be bailed out by the Nazis and that delayed Operation Barbarossa. So defeat, when you've said that you are building an empire and maintaining it, there's no way for the fascists to get out of it. So for me, I think the war weariness could have lasted longer had they been reasonably winning or performing. But under conditions of humiliating defeats, they couldn't just keep going.
7: Robert, do you want to add something?
6: Yeah, no, I think defeat, I think the mm-hmm. point that then the myth is dispelled,
7: yeah.
6: right, on
7: yeah.
6: a daily level. But I just think also practically, tactically, right, there is a drain on resources. You begin to see some of the economic as well as social costs of war and the inability to sustain that over time. The only thing I would also add is it reminds us of that fifth stage about radicalization, right? It is radicalization. I think the fascists have those radical pretensions, mm-hmm. but some have argued Italy doesn't actually achieve that fifth stage fully, perhaps largely because of the defeat that begins to experience in war.
7: In 1943, Joshua, the fascist Grand Council voted to remove Mussolini from power and hand rule back to the king. How did his former allies turn against him? What was the process there?
3: It was, as much as anything else, a kind of self-preservation instinct. So, as Robert mentioned, the Allies had already landed in Sicily, essentially had taken over much of Sicily and were moving towards the mainland. And the fascist inner circle tried to make the calculus that if they could somehow jettison Mussolini, then they could somehow steer Italy out of the war without having to suffer any consequences themselves, that they could pin the defeat on him, that hopefully both the Germans and the Allies would just leave Italy alone. And that maybe one of them could even come to power in some kind of moderated fascist regime.
7: Yeah.
3: That was never going to happen, and it didn't happen.
7: Parlance, that would be like a decapitation.
3: Yes.
7: Yeah, of a regime. Yeah.
3: Exactly.
7: Yeah.
3: But even then, what they did was essentially a vote of non-confidence. And then it took the King of Italy to formally remove Mussolini as head of state, now that he saw essentially that his allies had deserted him.
7: And yet, that was not the end of Mussolini.
3: No.
7: It was two more years before it really was the end of Mussolini. How did he come back? How did he re-entrench his power, given everything we've just talked about?
3: So he's removed from power, mm-hmm. and there is a 45-day period where essentially people are trying to figure out what is happening next. There are anti-fascists coming out of the woodwork, and there are fascist loyalists who've not given up on Mussolini.
7: Mm-hmm.
3: The Germans are essentially plotting for what comes next, and the Italian government is trying to exit the war through some kind of armistice. On September 8th, 1943, they announce an armistice with the Allies. At that moment, the Germans, who've already been trickling down into Italy, seize most of the country and find Mussolini, who's been imprisoned in a kind of ski lodge up in the mountains. And there's this daring prison raid, and they break him out, and they install him as their puppet in the regions of northern Italy that are under German control. At that point, Mussolini really is a broken man. He is a figurehead for the Nazi occupation. He commands the loyalties of the hardcore fascists who never abandoned him. They do horrific things. They commit vicious crimes against civilian populations. This is the moment where the Holocaust in Italy essentially ramps up, where the fascist loyalists assist the Germans in rounding up Italian Jews and sending them off to camps. So it is a really brutal period, 1943 to 1945, what Italians now call the Civil War. And Mussolini is essentially there to give a local face to the German occupation.
7: I'm curious how the resistance evolved in that period. What kind of resistance was even possible given the circumstances that Joshua just outlined? Robert, do you have an idea?
6: Yeah, my mind immediately goes to, again, two faces of the resistance. There is armed resistance, right? There are armed resistance and a fairly well-organized armed resistance of various factions. I think probably the most militant and the most successful and the most organized were communist and socialist partisan movements. There were also Catholic and other groups who conducted and organized an armed resistance. But there was also, by 1943-44, a political layer to that. And there were six prominent fascist parties that came together, can be called the Committee for National Liberation, but effectively begin to sort of coordinate and organize both the activities of the resistance, cooperation with Allied command where possible, and then they begin to start to think about governing. Right? The war is not yet over, but they begin to organize and they begin to imagine the political reality to come. But that's already in 1944. Mm. And so it's both armed resistance and coordination of an armed resistance, but it's also beginning to think about the political order to come, which was to be led by Italians.
7: I'm really curious about that process of what it is that allows people's imaginations to be altered in thinking about a fascist regime or authoritarian regime when they see people with guns basically resisting, you know, the rule. Aitana, I'm just curious what, how you think armed resistance changes the way people think about this regime that they had, the myth of the regime that they had believed in.
4: So I think it's complicated. Mm. Because on the one hand, the myth of the regime has permeated significant parts of the society, yeah. And especially this personalization, the cult of personality built over Mussolini. So acknowledging that you were wrong on that and trying to find other loyalties is always kind of like a period of mourning. It's difficult. Mm. You always have like other alternatives, like especially the Catholic Church. And then you have these kind of like left-wing alternatives that start emerging, but people were already kind of like having sensibilities in that direction, and then they make kind of like an appearance. Yeah. But I think the armed resistance, it's very easy to romanticize it. Mm-hmm. But it was hard for the people doing it, and it was hard for the civilians, because the Nazis, when they occupied Italy, they killed 10 civilians for every Nazi that was murdered. So sometimes the resistance killed 3 Nazis in a town, then the Nazis came back and killed 30 or wow. more people from the same town that were completely civilians, innocent, that they were paying in place of the partisans. So in a sense, it's kind of like, you know, they are doing the right thing, at the same time, you are paying the consequences. So
7: huge
4: a lot
7: cost.
4: Of people wanted to be left alone from the fascists, left alone from the Nazis, left alone from the partisans, and they wanted the whole thing over. But it's not so easy. That's why I said that it was a complex
7: Very complicated.
4: Answer.
7: Yeah. Mm-hmm. We're galloping, of course, through all this history, but we do have to quickly get to the point where in 1945, Mussolini was executed.

0: And again, it's a very macabre scene. But I think we have to tell that story. You know, the bodies of these partisans were, you know, were hung up in the square for public display. So there's profound symbolic significance to returning Mussolini's body, hanging it up in the square. Mm-hmm. It's then taken down, it's desecrated, I think is the only way we could describe what happens. A lot of popular fury is the story. And again, there's also mythology, right, built up around Mussolini's end. Mm-hmm. But there's an unmistakable sense that the symbolism here is that this is the work of the Italian people, or it's an act on behalf of the Italian people who have dealt with their dictator on their own terms. The reality is more complex than that, but there is profound symbolism in that moment. But I think symbolism that has a practical consequence.
1: Sure. Mm-hmm. Yeah. And actually, I'm curious about that because one can imagine how this is kind of every authoritarian's nightmare. And we've seen more recent examples, very macabre scenes, you know, whether it's Libya or other places. And I'm curious just what effect that kind of graphic end might have on other authoritarians who are operating at the same time, leaders of that era, Hitler and et al. Joshua?
2: Well, Hitler very much said, I don't want to meet the same end as Mussolini. I don't want to be glib about this, but took matters into his own hands. This becomes a kind of visual trope of the ends of regimes, right? Whether it's, and this was the case in 1943, it was statues. They didn't get their hands on the man. So it was the symbolic remnants of the regime at that point. And then it takes till 1945 to get their hands on the man himself. And to Robert's point about this being what Italians are actually achieving, it's also a confirmation that he's really gone, right? That we have the body now. Yeah. And also that it is removing this godlike figure from his pedestal, that this is a kind of human humiliation. You know, I think about when the scenes of Saddam Hussein when he was captured. Right. Mm-hmm. And it was very important to parade around Saddam Hussein with, you know, an overgrown beard and sort of shrunken and disheveled. And I think those optics are really important for understanding how the cult of personality is dismantled.
1: Yeah. Aitana, how does that look from the rest of Europe at the time?
3: So hanging him upside down is kind of like a sign of infamy. It's a long tradition. It's not even deserving to be hanged in the proper position. Mm. And the idea, I think, not all tyrants have the same fate as Mussolini and Hitler, unfortunately. And I wish it was more of a deterrent. If you go that way, you may end up like Mussolini, but you also may end up like Franco or Pinochet.
1: Right.
3: So Francisco Franco, the dictator of Spain in 30 years, he died peacefully in bed. He decided the very day that he was going to be disconnected from a machine where he was artificially kept alive so that he could die on the November 20th, the same day that the fascist leader of Spain had died, so that he could kind of like reclaim the memory of the other person. So dying in bed means that you are not guilty. You've kind of like did your service. You are the savior of the country. And the memory of your time in office or your regime is more easily recuperated. You also kind of like decide that you are going to have this vainglorious tomb in the Valley of the Fallen, right, on top of a mountain, like an incredible basilica built with forced labor by the defeated people in the Spanish Civil War. And you are there until 2019. So almost 50 years after you die, you still have this wonderful place where people go and do apology of dictatorship, while Mussolini didn't have even a tombstone until 1957, because people didn't want to promote a place where people can gather and still be kind of like fascists. They did gather every 20th of November in that basilica. Mm-hmm. This is why Hitler doesn't have a tombstone, so that neo-Nazis don't have a place to gather. So the way a dictator dies, it also has an influence on how much they can be revived.
1: Right. Just kind of to end off here, picking up from Aitana's point, Robert, the way in which a dictator dies has a huge influence also on what unfolds afterwards, what kind of system is possible and how it could be implemented, what flavor it is. you've written a book on the first democratic election in Italy. What's it called?
0: A few years ago, From Fascism to Democracy.
1: What's a key lesson that you think that election, that first election,

0: after Mussolini holds about how to move from authoritarianism to democracy?
1: One lesson.
0: Just okay. One.
1: It's a successful transition. It's a successful democratic transition, right? Italians go to vote. There's a vote in 1946, a referendum where women in Italy vote for the very first time. That's the election that chooses the republic over the monarchy, just barely. That election chooses a constituent assembly, which writes a new constitution. That new constitution sort of gets, if you will, kicked off in 1948 with the parliamentary election. Mass mobilization, significant turnout for a country that had known decades of dictatorship and even pre-fascist history, disengagement with the political system. Now you get this real significant degree of participation. But if I had to pick one thing, I would say that there is limited reckoning with fascism. Because in some senses, yes, Mussolini's end is dramatic and final. You know, his very body is desacralized, right? The body that had been used to build up the myth of fascism. But there isn't a full reckoning with Italy's wartime record, right? There is no Italian Nuremberg. Yeah. There are trials of mainly German officials in Italy. There are some prominent fascists who are tried. But by and large, what there is between 1944, there's a brief purge of institutions, which just means people are removed from the judiciary and so forth. There's an amnesty that follows in 1946. So there hasn't really been, and there wasn't even in that time, a full reckoning. What there was a myth, yeah. Really two myths I'd leave you with, which is the myth of Italy as an anti-fascist nation, born of that anti-fascist coalition, that suddenly Italy was a nation of anti-fascists, which in a way is a very convenient way of forgetting the 20 years preceding. But there's also a second myth.
0: Everybody was part of the resistance.
1: We're all resistors, a nation of resistors, yeah. Right? Which, of course, wasn't true. The resistance was always the work of a minority, even the armed resistance. The second part of it, it's a corollary, is the myth of Italiani brava gente. Italians are good people. We see this myth even in the story of rescue of Jews during the Holocaust, for example. In that myth, fascist crimes, domestic and global, are forgotten, underestimated. Does that hurt Italy's post-war democracy? I argue that it does. Mm-hmm. And one of its consistent issues has been, for example, trying to find a way towards stability, which is, it continues to elude.
0: It's a project that continues.
1: Project work in progress, yeah.
0: Joshua, you were nodding. Just if you could address just how that end affects the transition to democracy.
2: I very much share Robert's take that there is this spectacular moment. There are new myths created to replace the fascist myth, and that proves to be successful. It is not eternally successful. And frankly, much of contemporary Italian politics are the result of those processes of forgetting and myth-making that the current Italian government under Giorgia Meloni is essentially the successor party to the fascist party, and that its appeal to its base is a sense of grievance that fascists had been excluded from the nation after the war. That if you say we were all anti-fascists, what happens to the true believers, to those who felt a commitment to those ideals? They're essentially treated as illegitimate presences in the nation. Mm-hmm. And so what we're contending with in Italy, and obviously we see this on a global scale now too, is a sort of a return of repressed identities that after 1945 were understood to be illegitimate, but now are returning in full force.
0: To that point that you and Robert made, we still see the persistence of fascist ideologies, not just in Italy, but around the world. Is there, this is how I was kind of thinking about it, is there still maybe one more elusive stage that would have been necessary to truly defeat not just Mussolini, but fascism itself? Aitana?
3: Well, the problem you have once the fascist regimes are over is that denazification was perceived to be like an outside imposition by the American occupation in Germany. So the Germans themselves, when they were forced to go to a movie theater and watch reels of concentration camps, death camps, a lot of people closed their eyes. They refused to understand what they had done. And at some point in 1949, Adenauer, the chancellor at the time, abandoned the whole denazification process and said, it's hurting Germany, it's not allowing us to rebuild. And in the context of the Cold War, it's better to have a strong West Germany than no Germany at all. So the Americans went along with it. So there was no reckoning with Nazism for many years. True that the new German constitution does prohibit it, kind of like symbolism and affiliation to any neo-Nazi organization. So all the neo-Nazi propaganda for the longest time was published in Spain because it was illegal to have it done in Germany. So, and in Germany, they can ban anti-democratic parties even before they take root because they learn from the five stages of fascism. So the moment that you create a fascist party, we are not going to allow you to take root. We are going to illegalize you. So in Germany, they do some certain things that they learn from their past. But I would say that it's... I lost my train of thought. Sorry.
0: It's okay. But it's a good segue, actually, because I know historians are generally reluctant to apply the knowledge to the current moment. But I do want to ask you, and it's kind of a lightning round, what you think might be, you know, we've signaled a couple of examples along the way, but if you had to choose the most important lesson that this chapter that we've been discussing holds for defeating contemporary authoritarian leaders, what that would be? I'll start with you, Robert.
1: Defend your social institutions. Two are represented on this stage I can think of, the press, universities, their autonomy, their capacity to be a space for critical thinking, for dissent, absolutely critical. So defend your social institutions.
0: Thank you. Aitana.
3: Well, I think the most important lesson is to understand that fascism can be defeated before it takes root. If you see the signs, and part of it is that the elites that opened the door to fascism, those are the elites that have to be held accountable before they decide to open the door for fascists to come in. Mm-hmm. So I would say that there were two moments in the Italian case, like the March of Rome and the Matteotti affair, where things could have turned differently. Mm-hmm. And understanding that gives you an idea of what is our Matteotti affair today? Mm-hmm. What would be our Reichstag fire today? It's understanding moments when the unthinkable happened. You need to have a clear head and decide not to give too much power to a tyrant and the executive. You can do it, but it's hard to see the signs. The other thing, if I can do a second
0: Please,
3: one,
0: go ahead.
3: Would be defend institutions. Institutions do not defend themselves. Mm. Institutions are way weaker than we think they are, including the CBC, which will be the one that in Canada right now, I would say, it's the most important institution to defend. And that's on all of us. If we expect somebody else to fight tyrannical proto-tyrants, we are going to end up with one. Because it is all of us, the ones that could defend institutions, the one that could prevent those parties to opening the door to a tyrant or to a fascist party. So I would say that we in Canada are in a good place to think and to observe and not to follow, for instance, the route of Orbán in Hungary or what is happening right now in the States. So it's doable, but we need to pitch in.
0: Thank you very much.
2: I echo my colleagues, but I would also add, don't believe the lies. Don't believe the spectacle. That the reason why the March on Rome succeeded or the Matteotti affair did not end the regime was because enough people believed the facade that was erected by Mussolini and the fascists. And then they were able to cultivate this aura of invincibility, this of monolithic unity. And yet, as we've seen by talking about their history, the whole regime was a disaster, right? They led Italy into a war that it was not prepared for, and they devastated their own country. They did not achieve the fascist revolution. They murdered people. They destroyed institutions. And that was because of failures that were inherent to fascism and are inherent to authoritarianism. And so we're now living in our own age where information is contested, where truth is contested. And I think it's really incumbent on us as democratic citizens to challenge the myths that are erected around political movements and call them out.
0: Joshua, Aitana, and Robert, thank you so much for your insights.
2: Thank you.
0: Really appreciate it. Thank you very much. the first episode in our 5-part series on how to defeat authoritarianism. The topic of our discussion was Benito Mussolini's Italy. Thank you to our guests, Joshua Arthurs, an associate professor in the Faculty of Information and the Department of Italian, Spanish, Portuguese, and Latin American Studies at the University of Toronto, Robert Ventresca, president of King's University College at Western University and a historian of 20th century Europe, and Aitana Guia, the Mackenzie Papineau Memorial Chair in Modern Spanish History at York University, Toronto, Canada. Thanks also to the staff at the Stratford Festival. Pauline Holdsworth is the producer of Ideas at Stratford. Technical production, Harper Charlton and Danielle Duval. Editing by Annie Bender. Lisa Ayuso is Ideas' web producer. Senior producer is Nikola Lukšić. Greg Kelly is the executive producer of Ideas. And I'm Nala Ayed.
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7: My name is Siaya, and I live in the most beautiful place on earth. 7 months ago, I blew up my life, and a lot has shifted since then. 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
11: This is World Report. Good morning, I'm Marcia Young. Canada's new retaliatory tariffs on U.S. products are now in effect. The dollar-for-dollar levies apply to about $28 billion worth of U.S. goods. Those levies range between 15 and 50%. It is Ottawa's latest move in the trade war with U.S. President Donald Trump. As the CBC's Eli Glasner tells us, Canadian companies open for business with worries about the ripple effects of the counter-tariffs.
12: This is a Hibsch, and in my opinion, it's the best top-loading washing machine on the planet.
13: In Smith Falls, Ontario, Corey McMullen sells a lot of this particular brand of washing machines. But with a 25% counter tariff, the Wisconsin-made washers just got more expensive.
14: Because they have nowhere else to disperse the cost of the tariffs and it's made in the USA, they will probably go up $300 to $400 per unit.
13: Even though some major product categories, such as smartphones or sports equipment, are facing tariffs as high as 50%, if they're not made in America, tariffs don't apply. So if you're picking up, let's say, toilet paper, pay attention to where it comes from. Where it gets complicated is when it comes to products with American components. Many craft breweries don't sell to the States, but they get their pre-shaped cans there.
15: I mean, we don't know how long this will last, but it's gonna affect everyone.
13: Margarita Sidorova is the founder of the Canadian Cosmetic Cluster. Many of the Canadian businesses she works with import everything from carrier oils to cardboard packaging. She says tariffs on American components couldn't come at a worse time.
15: And this is really sad because we're going into the season. Typically, October to January is during the holiday rush is when a lot of people make almost half of their money.
13: Although Sidorova says the upside is a wake-up call on U.S. dependence as companies forge fresh ties in international markets. Eli Glasner, CBC News, Toronto.
11: NDP leader Avi Lewis and his MPs are meeting in Toronto today. New Democrats are in a tough spot, both politically and financially. The party is still recovering from its worst election loss last year. Their newly minted leader, Avi Lewis, does not have a seat in the House of Commons, and the party keeps shrinking. But as David Thurton reports, it wants to rebuild in Toronto.
16: We are back.
17: In a social media video, NDP leader Avi Lewis says there's reason for his party to hope. New Democrats are still rebuilding from their worst general election loss more than a year ago.
16: We have heard from so many people at the door that while they may have voted Carney this time or last time out of fear of Trump and the whole trade war situation, they did not vote for buying the oil industry a new pipeline with our money in a year when they're expected to make up to $100 billion in wartime profits.
17: Lewis, who only became NDP leader in March, doesn't have a seat in Parliament. One senior party source, not authorized to speak publicly, said he could run for one in Toronto. In last week's by-election, the party tripled its vote share in the riding of Beaches East York compared to 2025. Because of this, the party believes one path back for the NDP is in Canada's biggest city.
18: The ground organizing muscle that they were able to demonstrate in Beaches East York is significant. It's important.
17: According to NDP strategist Jordan Leichnitz, the Toronto by-election result could be a positive sign for the New Democrats. Also, Lewis's campaign strategy can mobilize and excite supporters.
18: And the fact that they were able to sort of prove on the ground the thesis that there are some progressive voters who voted Liberal who are now willing to come home under Lewis's leadership, that's important.
17: The party can't claim the same success in two other by-elections. In Vancouver, the NDP placed fourth behind the Greens, and in Quebec, the party's vote share did not grow. Still, in Toronto, the party is hoping to build on growing momentum to help turn around their dismal political fortunes. David Thornton, CBC News, Ottawa.
11: A new mine being built in northern Saskatchewan promises to make Canada the world's largest exporter of uranium. It's being built on Treaty 8 land, and as Helena Mihalik reports, some Indigenous youth are getting ready for an economic opportunity and environmental change.
19: Learn how to protect the environment and how to work with it, along with working and understanding these big corporations that are working just in our backyard.
20: Grade 12 student Landon Moise is looking toward graduation. His cohort now has the option to work in a uranium mine being constructed just north of their community. NextGen's Rook One mine is being built on the traditional territory of the Dene, Cree, and Métis people.
19: The environment affects us all. It affects all things around us and all of our food sources.
20: The mine is expected to generate nearly 500 full-time jobs. NextGen says 75% of those will go to Indigenous people. For youth, it's an economic opportunity like never before. Clearwater River Dene school teacher Paul Haynes says it's great that students are already signing contracts for after graduation. But he worries about how this impacts the land and traditional food sources.
21: There's a lot more traffic on the road. That changes things. It affects how you hunt or how you trap. There's certain spots on the highway I don't set traps anymore. It's not safe.
20: However, NextGen CEO Lee Currier says rigorous environmental protocol is followed daily, relating to wildlife, air quality, and water.
22: In a lot of instances, we're even improving the environment through proactive reclamation.
20: Currier says the Rook One site will make up 20% of global uranium production. The mine broke ground in August, and construction is set to be complete in 4 years. Helena Mihalik, CBC News, Clearwater River, Dene Nation.
11: Britain's government will announce new sanctions against Israeli settlements in the occupied West Bank. Israel has opened tenders for the construction of new settlement homes, but Israeli settlements are illegal under international law, and several countries are condemning the move. Canada's position is that settlement expansions hinder progress towards a two-state solution. The CBC's Anna Cunningham has more.
23: It's nearly a year since Canada and the UK announced their governments now recognise the state of Palestine. British Prime Minister Andy Burnham is preparing to take that a step further. Emily Thornberry chairs the UK government's Foreign Affairs Select Committee.
24: It isn't just enough just to recognise Palestine.
23: The British Foreign Secretary Ed Miliband, himself Jewish, will set out fresh sanctions, expected to place a ban on imported goods and services from Israeli settlements in the occupied West Bank.
24: We continue to give preferential treatment to goods from Israel, but not from the West Bank.
23: Israel is due to hold elections in October. Under Prime Minister Benjamin Netanyahu, settler outposts have expanded. Tenders were recently opened to build 1,200 new homes. The US opposes the British settlement sanctions. Mike Huckabee is US ambassador to Israel. He condemns the recent surge in violence in the occupied West Bank, but supports the wider Israeli settler movement.
0: This is an irrational action. I don't understand what it's supposed to achieve.
23: Huckabee says the UK is mistaken.
0: 25% of pharmaceuticals that are used in the UK are made in Israel. Are they willing to give those up? It looks like they are.
23: The British government argues these sanctions will keep hope of a two-state solution alive. Israeli President Isaac Herzog says the UK is on the wrong side of history. Anna Cunningham, CBC News, London.
11: Australia has announced new rules to rein in social media algorithms.
1: This is not about giving government control. It's about giving people control. It's about putting choice back into the hands of Australians online.
11: Australian Prime Minister Anthony Albanese laying out the plan earlier today. It would allow social media users to select the content that pops up on their feeds. Under the new laws, platforms would have to let users know that they can opt out of any content recommended by algorithms.
1: It gives users choice, and it will hold the big tech companies responsible for inaction. If they don't follow our laws, they will face significant penalties of more than $100 million.
11: The European Union initiated a similar law in 2024, but the rollout was rocky. Regulators say social media platforms were not making opting out easy for users. There's been another art heist in France. Officials say thieves stole three paintings from the Renoir Museum. They broke into the building on the French Riviera early this morning. They grabbed four paintings but dropped one with police chasing them. The paintings have not been identified. Renoir's works are worth millions of dollars on the auction block. Last year, thieves broke into the Louvre during regular business hours. They stole more than $100 million in jewels that are still missing. Four suspects were arrested in that robbery. And this story is one of the most read stories at cbcnews.ca on our main page. You can see the gate, the police waiting outside doing the investigation, and more on this story as we get it. Stay with us here at cbcnews.ca. That is World Report. I'm Marcia Young.

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1: It does not appear that there's any kind of an effort up there yet. Now remember, Oh my God.
2: That looks like a second plane.
1: I did not see a plane go in. That just exploded.
2: I just saw another plane coming in from the side.
3: Jamie, I need you to stop for a second. There has just been a huge explosion. We can see a billowing smoke rising. And I'll tell you that I can't see that second tower.
4: They seem to have the problem at the north tower, Peter.
5: Let's look at the north tower quickly.
4: Seems
5: quickly
4: to be coming down.
5: Oh my God.
4: The second tower.
0: This week will mark 25 years since the terrorist attacks on the World Trade Center and the Pentagon on September 11th, 2001. Those attacks by Al-Qaeda killed nearly 3,000 people.
5: Oh, it's hard to put it into words, and maybe one doesn't need to.
0: What followed that tragedy was the War on Terror, a series of foreign wars and domestic security measures. The invasions of Afghanistan and Iraq led to hundreds of thousands of deaths, detention and torture at the Guantanamo Bay and Abu Ghraib prisons, and a mass surveillance system designed to go after any perceived threat on American soil. Spencer Ackerman is a national security reporter who has spent pretty much his entire career covering the aftermath of 9/11. And 5 years ago, he released his book, Reign of Terror, How the 9/11 Era Destabilized America and Produced Trump. He joins us to talk about how 9/11 and the War on Terror shaped U.S. politics over the last quarter century and how it continues today with ever-broadening implications. Spencer, it is a real pleasure to have you on the show. Thank you for making the time.
6: Thank you very much, Jamie. I appreciate in this time of binational tension, you having an American on your show. Hopefully this can convince everyone that we're not, in fact, enemies.
0: Yeah, everything's cool now. We're good. Okay, so for those of us that vividly remember that day, I think it can be hard to believe that September 11th, 2001 was 25 years ago. Those images have been kind of imprinted on people. Not just the planes hitting the Twin Towers, but the office workers jumping from the burning towers to their deaths, the firefighters and survivors all covered in debris, the clouds of dust that were proven to be extremely harmful in the years following. Just could you talk to me about how, in the aftermath of September 11th, those images were discussed and also politicized in a way that kind of set the stage for everything that would follow after?
6: It's important to remember at the outset that very few Americans had any experience of watching one of their cities come under an airstrike. And as many thousands of airstrikes that America would inflict around the world in the subsequent 25 years would attest, when it's happening to you, when it's visible to you, the trauma really lingers. The fear, the horror, the sense of uncertainty is an epical, life-changing event. And that horror, that sense of violation, was very deliberately used by the architects of the War on Terror to manufacture consent for the bloodletting that was to follow. They were used to stoke feelings of bloodlust.
7: What we have to do is take down those networks of terrorist organizations. And as I say, I think this is going to be a struggle that the United States is going to be involved in for the foreseeable future. There's not going to be an end date when I'm going to say there, it's all over with.
6: They were used to encourage a sense of violated innocence, of righteous victimhood that could be used to encourage the most violent, the most aggressive, the most open-ended, the most resource-intensive war possible, predicated theoretically, on adjudicating and responding to and, you know, preventing future such attacks.
8: Since September 11th, extremists using knapsacks, passenger cars, trains have killed hundreds more in places like Spain. We've witnessed the horror of terrorists taking Russian children hostages, resulting in the death of hundreds of children. I don't suppose there's a mother or father in America or anywhere in the world who dropped a child off for the first day of school who did not wonder could that happen to them. The answer is it could, which is why it is so important that in the global war on terror, we recognize that we have to fight this battle where the terrorists are.
6: We note with horror, 25 years later, the report from the Costs of War Project from Brown University a few years ago that took a look at, from an epidemiological sense, so looking not only at the direct casualties that the U.S. caused in the war on terror, that is to say, people the United States killed, but also the rippling epidemiological consequences that comes from the destruction of public health systems and so on. And that totaled the dead at between 4.5 and 4.7 million people. While we remember justly the 3,000 lives taken by Al-Qaeda on 9/11, we have to keep in mind the staggering number, exponentially more, that America took in the name of avenging 9/11.
0: And I mean, people will remember, I think, that very famous speech that Bush gave on September 20th, right? Where he declares the war on terror.
9: Americans have many questions tonight. Americans are asking, who attacked our country? The evidence we have gathered all points to a collection of loosely affiliated terrorist organizations known as Al-Qaeda.
0: But he also says,
9: our war on terror begins with Al-Qaeda, but it does not end there. It will not end until every terrorist group of global reach has been found, stopped, and defeated.
0: Talk to me a little bit more about why, like, by going after not just the people directly involved with the September 11th attacks or Al-Qaeda and Osama bin Laden, but this broader target, like, what does his administration set out to do, essentially?
6: They set out to use 9/11 as a justification for the expansion of American military power and ultimately hegemony over the Middle East on the presumption, and really around the world, but focusing primarily on the Middle East, South Asia, the Muslim world, by taking the interpretation that 9/11 happened not because of the extractive and exploitative strategies that the United States had employed in the Muslim world, but instead a dangerous and provocative insufficiency of American military power that the war on terror would instead showcase, implement, and institutionalize.
0: In that address, Bush justifies the invasion of Afghanistan, not because of Al-Qaeda's support for the Taliban, but also by framing it as a liberatory war for the people of Afghanistan, who he describes as brutalized and starved under Taliban rule. He says women are unable to go to school, that people could be jailed for owning a television. And he describes it as like Al-Qaeda's vision for the world.
9: Americans are asking, why do they hate us? They hate our freedoms, our freedom of religion, our freedom of speech, our freedom to vote and assemble and disagree with each other. These terrorists kill not merely to end lives, but to disrupt and end a way of life.
0: This framing of the war being between, I guess, like our way of life and theirs, what does it do for the U.S.'s sense of purpose, right, in the world from that point on, you think?
6: What it does is it provides a liberal veneer on the unchecked use of violence as the primary organizing principle of American foreign policy.
9: On my orders, the United States military has begun strikes against Al-Qaeda terrorist training camps and military installations of the Taliban regime in Afghanistan. On my orders, coalition forces have begun striking selected targets of military importance to undermine Saddam Hussein's ability to wage war.
6: Much like previous liberal empires, previous iterations of American foreign policy in the years after World War II, it's meant to put a human face on an inhuman action. It's meant to seem like the war on terror is a liberating force and not an occupying force. It's a lie.
0: There was a fair amount of buy-in from the American public and the U.S. allies for the war in Afghanistan, Canada being one of them. But then, of course, came the invasion of Iraq in 2003. The administration worked hard to push the narrative that there was a link between Saddam Hussein and Al-Qaeda and that Hussein had weapons of mass destruction, which, of course, was not true.
10: Oh, the reason I keep insisting that there was a relationship between Iraq and Saddam and Al-Qaeda, because there was a relationship between Iraq and Al-Qaeda.
11: Simply stated, there is no doubt that Saddam Hussein now has weapons of mass destruction.
12: Indeed, the facts and Iraq's behavior show that Saddam Hussein and his regime are concealing their efforts to produce more weapons of mass destruction.
0: In the years since, these wars in the Middle East, particularly the war in Iraq, have been credited with contributing to the rise of even more Islamic extremism, especially the rise of ISIS. You know, as someone who was covering these wars up close and having been to the region as part of your reporting, can you just paint a picture for me of what you think happened on the ground that actually led to the proliferation of terror rather than the eradication of it?
6: I'd be happy to do that, but I want to challenge an aspect of your premise.
0: Sure.
6: The war on terror did not emerge from popular demand. The war on terror, especially in its coalescence in the weeks and months after 9/11, was something that we would understand today as a cancel culture. It was a very censorious climate. In some ways, it remains that way. You can see the fissures today when people try historicize 9/11. But especially then, I want to point to a really important example. Susan Sontag, one of the most important American public intellectuals of the late 20th century, I think like 2 weeks or so after 9/11, she published a very short commentary in the New Yorker magazine that simply asked Americans to understand 9/11 as situated within a historical context of American policy in the Middle East. She didn't come within spitting distance, right, of saying that 9/11 was deserved in any possible way. She was very gingerly, in an already censorious climate, trying to articulate how 9/11 happened, how there was an understandability to this atrocity. And because of the implication that it would happen again unless America changed its policies, she was driven from public life. That was a completely unacceptable perspective to express after 9/11. She's hardly the only example of that happening in mass media. What that led to was a narrowing of the respectable and showcased interpretations of 9/11 that were constrained only on the question of adjudicating how much war was desirable and was necessary, but never that an alternative response to 9/11 was possible. Now, to answer your question, I've been on the ground throughout the, you know, Iraq and Afghanistan wars. I certainly, you know, didn't spend nearly as much time in either place as many of my colleagues have, but I did see what the wars were with my own eyes on multiple occasions in both places. And it was scenes of horror, scenes in which when you talk to the people who were simply trying to survive the war, the deep anxieties, pressures, and impossible circumstances of life under occupation and life under perpetual wartime put both civilians and often soldiers in impossible situations in which no victories were possible, but imperial policing would persist nevertheless. You could possibly prevail in skirmishes with so-called insurgents, a term that flattens a wide variety of perspectives on why people resisted the United States that range from being an active member of an Al-Qaeda affiliate or a Taliban affiliate to simply wishing to defend your life, your home, and your family from a foreign invader. But outside of that, you could, especially when you saw, as I did, the prisons. So I've been to Guantanamo Bay, but I've also been to the prison, first known simply as Bagram because it was on the Bagram airfield in Afghanistan, but then kind of cleaned up post Abu Ghraib as the detention facility at Parwan. It was still nevertheless in the same place. And also at a U.S.-sponsored police station in West Baghdad. And these places were teeming with people in really kind of frighteningly, I would just simply say, inhuman conditions, the overcrowding, but also the inability to know when you would get out, how you could even get out of a foreigner's prison in which you were presumed to have no rights and no remedies would be available except the prerogative of the occupier.
13: They knew we'd be upset if they disrespected the Quran, so they'd throw it in the toilet. I spent almost a year here. It was a scary place. Bagram was a place of utter cruelty and barbarism. My legs are still weak and in pain. They yanked my private parts with a cable. I was bleeding from it for almost 6 years. No matter how many times we said we didn't do the crime, they would torture until the prisoners said yes.
14: American girls would come dressed in bikinis to take us to the toilet. They made us watch sexually explicit films and we weren't allowed to look away. We were sleepless. Our interrogations were almost 10 to 12 hours.
6: Now, I think it's no accident that a whole lot of people who ended up joining Al-Qaeda or joining ISIS, starting from the OG Al-Qaeda second in command, Ayman al-Zawahiri, to the first leader of ISIS, al-Baghdadi, to the current president of Syria, Ahmed al-Sharaa, all of them spent extensive time in either American detention camps in the sense of the latter two, or the prisons filled with torture of U.S. allies in Egypt and Jordan. There is a really direct pipeline. This won't happen for everyone. But the experience of being imprisoned really has a very often radicalizing effect on people. And it's not to excuse it, but it's not surprising that you would see such formerly detained and tortured people in that leadership cohort.
0: And of course, the war on terror was carried out domestically too, right? It's also in that same speech that Bush gave on September 20th.
15: These efforts must be coordinated at the highest level. So tonight I announced the creation of a cabinet-level position reporting directly to me, the Office of Homeland Security.
0: By January 2003, the Department of Homeland Security is launched. And it was this massive reorganization of government with the primary goal of preventing terrorist attacks in the U.S. And now the DHS is far more focused on immigration enforcement, which I want to talk to you about. But at the outset, how did the Department of Homeland Security establish widespread practices of surveillance in the name of counterterrorism?
6: So oftentimes with ICE running amok and kidnapping our neighbors and killing people in the streets, there's often a kind of interpretation that this is the war on terror coming home. This is wrong. The war on terror was always home.
0: That was part of my conversation with Spencer Ackerman, author of Reign of Terror, How the 9/11 Era Destabilized America and Produced Trump. If you want to listen to the full episode, you can find Front Burner wherever you get your podcasts or on YouTube. I'm Jamie Poisson. Thank you so much for listening.

0: Good morning. I'm Heather Wells in Winnipeg at 5:30. Lots of humidity out there, lots of condensation on windows. It is 20 degrees right now. We're in for a sunny start to the day and increasing clouds this afternoon. Bit of a strong wind from the southwest and a high this afternoon of 23. Our morning show, CBC's Information Radio with Marcy Marcusa, begins at 5:57. The mayor of Winnipeg Beach is calling for changes after a fatal crash a few kilometers from his community. Four teenagers died after the vehicle they were in was hit by a van at the intersection of Highways 229 and Highway 8 Sunday night. Mayor Terry Kaloff says it's not the first crash at that intersection.
1: Something needs to be done in terms of traffic control there from the RCMP. Description of the incident, a westbound vehicle was struck by a southbound van, which obviously had the right of way at that intersection. So something went drastically wrong there.
0: Two 18-year-old women, an 18-year-old man, and a 17-year-old boy died at the scene. Two adults and two children in the van were taken to hospital with minor injuries. The trade war between Canada and the U.S. is escalating. Overnight, Canada hit back, imposing its own counter tariffs on $28 billion worth of American goods, retaliation for the 50% tariffs the U.S. imposed last month. Eli Glasner reports.
2: This is a hitch, and in my opinion, it's the best top-loading washing machine on the planet.
3: In Smith Falls, Ontario, Corey McMullen sells a lot of this particular brand of washing machines. But with a 25% counter tariff, the Wisconsin-made washers just got more expensive.
4: Because they have nowhere else to disperse the cost of the tariffs and it's made in the USA, they will probably go up $300 to $400 per unit.
3: Where it gets complicated is when it comes to products with American components. Margarita Sidorova is the founder of the Canadian Cosmetic Cluster. Many of the Canadian businesses she works with import everything from carrier oils to cardboard packaging. She says tariffs on American components couldn't come at a worse time.
5: Typically, October to January is during the holiday rush is when a lot of people make almost half of their money.
3: Eli Glasner, CBC News, Toronto.
0: Now, a Winnipeg grocer says Canada's retaliatory tariffs will hurt businesses and consumers. All American cheese is going to be subject to a 25% counter tariff starting today. And Tom DiNardi says that is an unfair cost.
6: Now you're going to punish Canadians where it may not otherwise be necessary. And I think Canadians can expect higher costs on everything from cheese to windows.
0: DiNardi says he's had to get creative to avoid raising prices. Hundreds of Winnipeggers are still without power this morning after an intense rainstorm Sunday evening. The wind ripped out hydro poles and trees and tore shingles off houses in River Heights. It even rolled a car. Tanner Lemieux says it felt apocalyptic.
7: This was unbelievably powerful. We were outside when it happened, unfortunately, and it was literally pulling me out of the front door as we were coming home from getting groceries. So, like, it was, a little frightening.
0: And Lemieux doesn't expect he'll have power for some time. A team of ocean scientists in Newfoundland is turning an ocean dead zone into a thriving marine ecosystem. Leila Beaudoin reports.
8: Dumping concrete reef balls into Placentia Bay off the coast of Newfoundland, the cement-based balls are full of nooks and crannies. Ocean scientists use reef balls to mimic marine habitats like coral reefs. 285 were placed on the seafloor to remediate a dead zone in the bay that's been dredged for offshore oil. Through the lens of an underwater camera, the researchers watched as algae carpeted the concrete. Sea urchins, fish, and lobsters followed. Bethany Randall, an engineer on the team, says the conservation work is what she dreamed about as a kid.
9: We're doing something good, and there's new habitat growing here.
8: In a place that a year ago looked more like an underwater desert. Now, a marine ecosystem back to life. Leila Beaudoin, CBC News, St. John's.
0: We're expecting sunshine for the start of the day, at least a high of 23. 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
10: Good morning. I'm Saroja Coelho. Coming up in this half hour, Today Explained, a daily guide to the stories shaping our world.

0: Dylan Scott, hello.
1: Hi, Sally.
0: All right, Dylan. I have seen many, many different TikToks about inflammation and how it's perhaps causing like every single health problem in our lives. And I am curious, like before you started looking into this, did you see those? Is that what sent you on this journey?
1: Absolutely. Like I love something that's sort of at the intersection of, there is like a genuine scientific question underlying all of this. Like this is a serious topic that a lot of, you know, well-credentialed researchers are spending their time looking into. But at the same time, it's sort of infiltrated the wellness influencer subculture that defines so much of how we talk about health these days. And it has become a catch-all culprit for a lot of different health conditions. And you've also got people out there talking about, you know, diets or supplements or some kind of other interventions that you can take to try to reduce your quote unquote inflammation.
0: Do you have any favorites or least favorites?
1: CMOS has become a fixation for some people, like people on TikTok.
0: It sounds so specific that I'm like, okay, let's do it. Like maybe it works.
1: Right. Well, and people, they talk about it with such confidence, like that is the weird like allure of, you know, a lot of this wellness content on social media is because, yeah, it's like, it's quick. It's, you know, whatever, a 90-second video, it's digestible. And they're like, here is the elixir, the solution that will help to reduce your chronic inflammation. I think any of us would be like, well, that sounds appealing. I'd like to try that out.
0: But as you've already said, Dylan, like this is not just TikTok nonsense.
1: Right.
0: Like the thing about inflammation is that there is this real body of evidence suggesting that there's something important to think about here.
1: Yeah.
0: So let's get into it. I do feel like I need to ask a kind of basic question before we go much further here, which is, Dylan, what is inflammation?
1: In essence, inflammation is your immune system going into attack mode and either sending like immunity cells or other kinds of chemicals that your body can release to try to get rid of some outside invader that your body perceives as having infiltrated it and wants to get rid of to keep you healthy. And so obviously, if that outside invader is a cold virus or the influenza virus or some bacteria or something like that, like that's what we call acute inflammation. And that's, you know, that's something that we've known about for ages. Even like ancient doctors knew that like the body goes into some kind of response when you get sick.
0: And it's like, okay, great. Yes, get it gone. I don't want that in
1: there. For this kind of acute inflammation that we're talking about in response to a virus or a bacteria or a wound, you know, back in the ancient times that you might have gotten on the battlefield or something, you know, the red skin or puffy skin that can surround a wound and like, it can be painful. It can feel hot. But at the same time, that is like your body responding to a problem and trying to fix it. And so, I mean, my sense is that like the word developed because like it has these literal associations with heat. But I do think it's created this problem unintentionally where it just sounds like something negative. Inflammation sounds like something that you want to get rid of. And it certainly like put me in a different mind space when I learned that like, oh no, like inflammation is, you know, it's your body repairing itself. Like that sounds positive, but it's not maybe like where your mind naturally goes when you hear the word inflammation.
0: I mean, and what you're saying, like cold virus, wound, we've like felt and seen that. Like I can imagine my throat being swollen if I have a cold. But the scary thing is that it sounds like there's this secret other inflammation that can happen where it's just like invisible, microscopic in your whole body. Tell me about that. Is that the bad one?
1: So as one of the scientists I talked to for my story put it, like every cell in your body can experience inflammation.
0: Oh God.
1: And a lot of that inflammation, to your point, is happening at the molecular level that we're never going to be able to perceive with our own eyes. But even there, even with this invisible type of inflammation, there's a good kind and there's a bad kind. Huh. So once again, it's more complicated than you might think. There's first like what scientists call homeostatic inflammation. And this is basically like your body doing routine maintenance. Like your cells, you know, we don't like to stop and think about this, but like, you know, they're degrading slowly over time. Your body's stepping in all the time to make repairs.
0: And I'm even thinking like, I guess if you like lift weights or work out or something, like do you...
1: Exactly.
0: Well, we want that. I mean, we need that type of...
1: Yes, exactly. Yeah. When you work out, when you lift weights, your muscles tear, they're injured basically. And part of the reason that you get stronger is because then inflammation takes hold. It repairs those muscles and it repairs them back stronger than they were before. I mean, that's the essence of strength training. So that is exactly that, that kind of inflammation at the invisible level, that's desirable. That's just a part of your body functioning as it's supposed to. The third kind of inflammation and this other kind of invisible inflammation is what we're concerned about. And I've come to think of it as this like chronic low-grade inflammation that is above those routine maintenance levels, that is not like sort of your body's normal homeostatic state of being. And that kind of inflammation, which can persist over a long period of time, is the kind of inflammation that scientists and physicians are worried about, that we're beginning to realize can be associated with a wide range of health problems.
0: All right. So I'm just recapping.
1: Sure.
0: Inflammation happens when your body goes into like defense mode, mm-hmm. and your immune system sends blood containing like chemicals to help fight pathogens or heal a wound. And I can imagine why blood flowing to an area could lead to redness and swelling and heat and all those things. Mm-hmm. But it sounds like the concern is that being in constant defense mode like this can actually cause its own problems.
1: Yeah.
0: And that is chronic inflammation. And okay, honestly, Dylan, I can see why it is a concept that people are gravitating towards, because it's just like something in the world is leaving us in this constant state of being a little bit agitated and like a little bit overheated. And that just kind of feels true to me. But I want to dig in.

0: beings and our immune system, like those are things that develop over these really long timelines, tens of thousands, hundreds of thousands of years. And when you think back to, you know, hundreds of thousands of years ago, when modern humans were developing and their immune systems were evolving, we didn't live very long. And so like any kind of problem of like, you know, well, your inflammation is starting to slowly increase over time, like had a pretty finite endpoint. If you're not living past 40, it's not really going to become that much of a concern. And at the same time, we were living in a world where there are all kind of pathogens out there. There are viruses and bacterias, as well as like, you know, physical risks that our body is confronting all of the time. And we didn't have any kind of medical interventions to try to address it. So basically, like our immune systems evolved for pretty short lifespans compared to how long we live today, and a really high infection risk compared to what we face today. An unfortunate byproduct of our longevity is that our bodies do experience more inflammation over time.
1: I mean, and that's interesting, that's, just to pause you quickly, Dylan, because that is kind of another example of like, it sounds bad, but maybe it's good. Like in that explanation of chronic inflammation, it's like, well, it's a trade-off for a longer life.
0: Like, yeah, there's a lot of these things. All kind, honestly, Sally, like all kinds of chronic health conditions are at least in part a byproduct of the fact that we live longer and our bodies just have more time for these problems to develop.
1: Okay, I'm hearing you that aging is a part of what's going on here. But can you go back to what you were saying at the beginning about the role that modernity might be playing here?
0: So there does seem to be this role of industrialization, you know, pollution, changes to our food production that is also playing a role in driving this chronic inflammation problem in addition to aging. Hmm. We don't face nearly as many infection risks from like viruses or bacteria as we used to because we have modern sanitation and modern hygiene, but we are still being like exposed to all kinds of stuff like pollution and synthetic chemicals in our clothes. And our immune system's natural response to that is to kick in the inflammation and try to respond to it. But the thing is, like, it's not necessarily that there's like a virus or bacteria or this sort of like short-term health problem that our inflammation is able to respond to and then resolve. Instead, it's just this, you know, this miasma that we're living inside of that we're being exposed to all the time. And I do think it kind of not just agitates our immune system, but it causes our immune system to go a little bit haywire. And I mean, I think like thinking about the food supply in particular is maybe helpful here. Like to simplify a very complicated story, like our food production has completely changed like within the last century. Like if we're talking about these long evolutionary timelines for our immune system to adjust and adapt, like we have sent a shock to the system just in like the last 100 years with the advent of, you know, mass agriculture and things like ultra processed foods. And when you think about the ways that this kind of chronic low-grade inflammation continues to persist, like every day you're eating some kind of, you know, maybe even despite our best efforts, you're eating some kind of new ultra processed food, or you're eating more sugar than is naturally healthy, or maybe more fat, especially if you live in the United States. And so your body goes into this response to try to do something about it. But like, there's nothing to resolve. The next day you're going to eat something again that's once again going to continue to perturb your immune system and start these inflammatory responses. And so, yeah, it's like you can't escape it. Like we live inside of modernity. Like you step outside and there is like air pollution. You know, like look at our clothes and they have these new synthetic chemicals that do inevitably seep into our skin and into our bodies a little bit. And then especially with food and food processing, like there's just this constant exposure to things that your immune system doesn't recognize and doesn't know what to do with and thinks that it wants to get rid of, but it never can because that exposure is continual and constantly renewed. And so I think I hope that's sort of a helpful way of thinking about how like your body is doing something that's natural in response to these unnatural exposures, but it's sort of an endless cycle, an endless loop that continues to drive this inflammation over time and eventually does lead to tissue damage and some of the more

0: or serious health problems that we worry about.
1: Yes. I mean, I have heard of absolutely 1 million things that seem to be caused or worsened by inflammation. Like, the range is huge. So what do we actually know about whether inflammation is contributing to all of these diseases and health problems?
0: Yeah. So I do think this is, it's important to pause and say, like, this is where a lot of science is happening, like, right now.
2: Flames on the side of my face.
1: All right. So Dylan Scott told me the science on this is evolving, but some serious health conditions do seem to be at least associated with chronic inflammation.
0: There's heart disease, cancer, diabetes, Alzheimer's and dementia. Those are, I think, the most studied and the most, you know, commonly cited ones. And with something like heart disease, there does seem to be a pretty clear relationship. But this picture is still coming into focus. And oftentimes there is like a question of, is inflammation causing this chronic health problem, or is inflammation a symptom of this chronic health problem that's being driven by other factors? You know, mechanistically, which direction are things moving? Is at times something that scientists are still in the midst of figuring out and can be murky to them even. So I want to be clear about that. But on a variety of things, there seems to be a pretty strong relationship. And I do think that's why, for totally natural reasons, people hear that and they're like, okay, what can I do to prevent that and get rid of this thing that's going to cause me all of these problems?
1: But it's interesting. I mean, we're back in the quagmire we've been in the whole time, because you're also saying we still don't totally know when it's a symptom of disease and when it might be tipping into this chronic inflammation that causes disease. I mean, Dylan, how can I sort that out? Like, how can I know when it becomes chronic inflammation?
0: Look, it's a great question. And we know at certain extremes, like if you have, you know, an enormous amount of some kind of inflammation related biomarker, like, that probably means there's an underlying problem. But we're still in the process of establishing baselines for what's normal. Hmm. There's something called immune monitoring programs at major health systems around the country. And basically what they are trying to do is establish those baselines, collecting samples from all kinds of different people, collecting them from people over time, from people, you know, before they got sick, while they got sick, after they got sick, to try to just figure out at the most basic level, like, what is normal and what is normal for different kinds of people. Like, you know, if you went into your primary care doctor right now and said, like, what's my inflammation? I think they would just sort of like look at you like, huh? What are you talking about? And you probably wouldn't even necessarily think to ask that, because all of this is so new in a lot of ways. But it does seem possible that we're working towards a future where, like, we figured out the right things to measure to gauge your chronic inflammation. We've figured out the right baselines against which to judge, or whatever we're able to measure. And it could be that, like, in the future, you get like an inflammation score that's similar to like your blood pressure reading. Whoa. Or your cholesterol level or your blood sugar or something like that. Like, the folks who are working on those programs today, like, that's the future they're envisioning and trying to, you know, work towards. But the work is still in progress. Like, we aren't there yet. Right now, a lot of, you know, with a lot of these, and you'll see them hawked sometimes in these, on these social media feeds of like inflammation tests or something like that. Like, yes, we have gotten to the point now where, if, you know, certain kind of proteins are associated with inflammation, but being able to interpret that information and saying, like, whether this is good, whether this is bad, and what we do about it, like, that's much murkier as the science stands today. But trying to sharpen our understanding is the work that a lot of inflammation scientists are doing right now.
1: Wow, that's so interesting. So it sounds like we're kind of in like number soup world, where it's like, we can measure some stuff, like, we can know what the proteins are and whether they're elevated, but we don't necessarily know like what that means.
0: No, I do think like one of the things that a scientist said to me was like, I can see a future where like measuring your inflammation is a way to get ahead of health problems that are sort of asymptomatic, at least for a long time, you know, before they get really serious. And so that, to your point, sounds super appealing to me. If it's like, we can now have this indirect measure of things that are going wrong in your body before you ever sort of feel or notice them, you know, naturally going about your day, like, that seems like the ideal for early intervention, which we know, you know, usually leads to better outcomes.
3: Yeah.
0: But we're still in the process of like refining our understanding to be able to do that.
1: So the hope is that this will become something almost like cholesterol or something where you can go in, you can measure it, you can get a number, and then you can take some like sane and reasonable steps to address that number. And maybe that helps you prevent future health problems.
0: Yes.
1: That sounds great.
0: And I should say, we do know things now that can help to improve your inflammation. It's just like the most basic health advice in the world.
1: Dylan, like, cut through the fog for me. Like, what can I actually do? Do I need to wrap a turmeric supplement in sea moss and then intermittently fast while I only eat that? Like, what should I be doing here?
0: Look, it's the old standby, Sally, of eating a healthy diet, and especially eating a diet of whole foods, vegetables, fruits, things like that, exercise, stress, things like that, you know, that can perturb your immune system.
1: You know, it's funny, Dylan, that makes me think, do you think it's possible that we're causing more inflammation by stressing about inflammation?
0: It makes some sense. I mean, I'm not a doctor, but yeah, I mean, it's this funny thing where it's like, I think that brings us back to the top of our conversation where it's like, there are, you know, there are these tests, there are these measures that you can take to try to assess the state of your inflammation. And there's a lot of unscrupulous people who are willing to sell those to you and who are presenting more confidence about what you can understand from those measures than like actual scientists who work on this would say is appropriate. Mm-hmm. And so I do think just the whole universe of inflammation testing, of interventions or tonics like sea moss, like that's I think what arises in this gap between we know there's something going on here and we're understanding it more by the day and like people wanting like an answer right now. And I think what these scientists worry about is like people either trying out these approaches that are unproven and may just be pointless and not lead to anything, or obviously, God forbid, like you have some kind of other health problems arise from whatever you're trying to do to address your inflammation. Like this is, in a way, I think one of the more underappreciated stories about modern medicine in general, which is like our ability to detect things often outpaces our ability to interpret them.
1: Hmm.
0: And that's true, not just for inflammation, but for all kinds of things, because we have developed these amazing technologies that can, you know, detect things at the cellular or subcellular level. But, you know, you have to detect things before you can then kind of create a working understanding of what's going on with them. And that often obviously takes a lot of time and failure and refinement. And so we're in the middle of that story right now where it's like, people are kind of rushing in to provide answers that are beyond what science has actually learned and figured out yet.
4: That was Dylan Scott from Vox and Sally Helm with Unexplainable. You can find more Unexplainable on your preferred podcast application, but also on Netflix. No big deal. Their episode was produced by Sally, edited by Lissa Soep with help from Joanna Solitaroff, mixing and sound design from Christian Ayala, fact-checking from Melissa Hirsch. I'm Sean Ramosvaram, and this one's Today Explained.
5: 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I'm Saroja Coelho. Have a super day.
6: Good morning, Manitoba, and hello, Winnipeg. I'm Marcy Marcusa. This is Information Radio, and we are live in downtown Winnipeg in our Studio 15 here at CBC. 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It is 3 minutes to 6 o'clock. The morning show is on until 8:37 AM. Abby Adeyemi is checking this morning once again. Morning, Abby. Also, Mr. Darren Marash back there streaming our YouTube. He's our producer of content there. And Mr. Corey Funk is in as well. He's been hosting. Thanks, Corey, for hosting the last few weeks. I've been producing, and Corey is still here on the team. Of course, he's our show director and will be covering your commute this morning, which should be potentially very muggy. I know that the windows here in our studio are all it looks like it's fog, but it's not. It's just a humidity trap between the glass. It's going to be a humid one today. We'll get into weather after we hear headlines from Heather Wells. Good morning.
3: Good morning. Well, hundreds of Winnipeggers are still without power after that intense rainstorm Sunday evening. The wind ripped out hydro poles and trees and tore shingles off of houses in River Heights. It even rolled a car. Tanner Lemieux says it felt apocalyptic. He says the wind was literally pulling him out his front door as he got home that night. Manitoba Hydro this morning saying it expects power to be fully restored by tomorrow. Well, starting today, products like American specialty cheeses could cost more as Canada matches new U.S. tariffs dollar for dollar. All American cheese is now subject to a 25% counter tariff. Winnipeg grocer Tom DeNardi says it is an unfair cost for Canadian businesses and consumers to bear. We'll hear more in our next local news coming up at 6:30.
6: All right. Thanks, Heather.
3: Thank you.
6: Well, Heather alluded to it there, two of the big stories today, the counter tariffs, the storm aftermath in Winnipeg, just incredible, but also a potential strike. In minutes, we could see DynaCare workers walk off the job across Manitoba. So we're going to hear more about that in the show today. Weather-wise, a high of 23 is where we're headed, mainly sunny and humid, as I mentioned to start this morning. Humid. It's going to be windy as well. Winds will be southwest 50 gusting to about 70 kilometers per hour. In Brandon today, very similar, sunny, high 18, gusty winds from the southwest as well. And then up in Thompson, a wet day ahead. Rain and 10 to 20 millimeters expected. 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
12: This is World Report. Good morning. I'm Marcia Young. Canadian counter tariffs on U.S. goods are now in effect. Almost 700 items are being taxed. The levies range from 15 to 50%. CBC's Janice McGregor joins us now from our Parliamentary Bureau with more. Janice, walk us through the political strategy here.
13: Marcia, Canadians waking up this morning to some tightening in their pocketbooks, also perhaps some tightening in their stomachs about how this is going to go for them. Whether this really is a dollar-for-dollar retaliation depends on the choices that consumers and businesses make from here. The federal government has tried to be responsive with this list, pulling seafood products off after the industry in Atlantic Canada warned how disruptive it would be to their processing chains. As politically powerful as it seemed last time, Florida orange juice, other U.S. food imports do not feature on this year's list as consumers continue to feel pinched at grocery stores. But there's a notable exception to that. U.S. dairy products, putting those front and center on Canada's list, a strong political message to American producers trying to penetrate Canada's market. Yesterday's order in council did specify that manufacturers, farmers, food processors can apply for refunds on the tariffs that might be hitting their equipment, their parts, ingredients, or packaging that they need to stay in business. But otherwise, tariffs are back on.
12: There is anxiety among Canadians on what's to come. Why are we not hearing more from our leaders right now?
13: What do you say about a president that intersperses his threats with cartoons and doesn't necessarily follow through with action? How seriously do you take any of it? In the wake of yesterday's musing about banning Bombardier planes, something potentially both illegal and impractical, Quebec's Christine Fréchette, who's on the provincial campaign trail right now, simply said she wasn't going to respond to that provocation. The Carney government knows that because tariffs do not hurt all Canadians equally, they can be a test of solidarity. The Prime Minister's Labour Day message talked about Canadians taking care of each other. We'll see if that holds now that it might come with a higher price.
12: Thank you, Janice.
13: You're welcome.
12: The CBC's Janice McGregor in Ottawa. The Trump administration does not appear to be backing down in the face of Canada's counter tariffs. In fact, there are more trade war threats coming out of Washington, including a move that would affect Canadian aviation giant Bombardier. The CBC's Willie Lowry joins me now from Washington. Willie, what are we hearing from the White House?
9: U.S. President Donald Trump lashing out once again at Canada, this time singling out Bombardier. In a post on social media, Trump said, quote, "No more selling Bombardier in the United States." He added that if they want our market, they must build here and stop treating America like a piggy bank. The Montreal-based aviation company directly employs 3,500 people in the U.S. and has service centers scattered across the country. In a separate post, Trump complained that the U.S.-Canada exchange rate was, quote, unacceptable. Meanwhile, U.S. Trade Representative Jameson Greer has suggested that Washington will respond to Canada's retaliatory tariffs and may even ban some Canadian products.
12: What's been the reaction?
9: So even some Republicans are concerned. Senator Jerry Moran, who represents Kansas, where Bombardier employs more than 1,000 people, said he spoke to the president in an effort to ensure that Trump was aware of just how important the company is to the state's economy. On social media, Moran said that he will continue working to see that Bombardier's manufacturing operations not only remain in Kansas, but continue to grow and create American jobs.
12: All right. Thank you, Willie.
9: My pleasure.
12: The CBC's Willie Lowry in Washington. Today, the United Kingdom is expected to announce a trade ban on Israeli goods in the occupied West Bank. The new sanctions are in response to Israel's plans to expand settlements in the territory. The settlements are illegal under international law. Mike Huckabee is the U.S. ambassador to Israel. He tells the BBC this trade ban likely will not have the effect Britain hopes.
10: 25% of the medicines that are purchased in the UK are manufactured in Israel. So where will you replace those? And I guess a big question is, why put this kind of pressure on Israel? Is the UK also putting the same kind of very strong sanction on North Korea, on China, on Russia?
12: Israel recently announced plans to move ahead with settlement expansions in the E1 area east of Jerusalem. Canada is one of several countries condemning the plan. Today is the last day for political parties in Israel to submit their official list of candidates. A newly formed party is throwing its hat into the race. They are vying to unseat Prime Minister Benjamin Netanyahu. This comes after hopes of smaller parties forming a coalition didn't come through. CBC's Crystal Gomansing reports.
14: Called to the stage like the starting lineup in a high-stakes final, the candidates of a newly formed party and its leader. Gadi Eisenkot split from the National Unity Party last year to create Yashar. At a candidate's unveiling rally Monday night, their message was clear: unite Israelis. Ran Dori is a party volunteer in Rosh Ha'ain, where Eisenkot met with supporters.
15: It's like the last call for us to change the atmosphere in Israel, what's going on here.
14: Benjamin Netanyahu has been prime minister three times, spanning 19 years. He and his Likud party are deeply unpopular with a large swath of the population. Those backing Eisenkot, like Nurik Ritter,
16: take care of my country.
14: Say Netanyahu thinks only of himself, that his far-right coalition has damaged Israel's reputation and citizens are suffering.
16: No education, no economy, no security in the border, no security in the street, no democracy. What is left from Israel?
14: Eisenkot, who speaks little English, vows if he forms government, the state will work for its citizens. Those CBC News spoke with at the rally said Eisenkot is more in touch with the population, as he too has lost a son in the war in Gaza. Netanyahu's biggest rival, however, doesn't endorse a two-state solution, quoted previously as saying, after the 7th of October, the notion is delusional. Crystal Gomansing, CBC News, Rosh Ha'ain, Israel.
12: Russia has resumed its round-the-clock attacks on Kyiv. Those are explosions in the Ukrainian capital shortly after the departure of U.S. peace negotiators Steve Witkoff And Jared Kushner held what are being described as encouraging talks with President Volodymyr Zelensky, but they made no breakthrough in finding a way to end the war. By some reports, Kyiv is facing more daily air raids now than any time since the start of the Russian invasion in 2022. A new mine being built in northern Saskatchewan promises to make Canada the world's largest exporter of uranium. It's being built on Treaty 8 land, and as Helena Mihalik reports, some Indigenous youth are getting ready for an economic opportunity and environmental change.
17: Learn how to protect the environment and how to work with it, along with working and understanding these big corporations that are working just in our backyard.
18: Grade 12 student Landon Moise is looking toward graduation. His cohort now has the option to work in a uranium mine being constructed just north of their community. NextGen's Rook I mine is being built on the traditional territory of the Dene, Cree, and Métis people.
17: The environment affects us all. It affects all things around us and all of our food sources.
18: The mine is expected to generate nearly 500 full-time jobs. NextGen says 75% of those will go to Indigenous people. For youth, it's an economic opportunity like never before. Clearwater River Dene school teacher Paul Haynes says it's great that students are already signing contracts for after graduation, but he worries about how this impacts the land and traditional food sources.
19: There's a lot more traffic on the road. That changes things. It affects how you hunt or how you trap. There's certain spots on the highway I don't set traps anymore. It's not safe.
18: However, NextGen CEO Lee Currier says rigorous environmental protocol is followed daily, relating to wildlife, air quality, and water.
20: In a lot of instances, we're even improving the environment through proactive reclamation.
18: Currier says the Rook I site will make up 20% of global uranium production. The mine broke ground in August, and construction is set to be complete in 4 years. Helena Mihalik, CBC News, Clearwater River, Dene Nation.
12: And that is the latest national and international news from World Report. The most read story at cbcnews.ca asks how Canada's new tariffs on U.S. goods will affect consumers. That is on our main page. I'm Marcia Young. That's World Report.
6: Well, good morning, everyone, and welcome to your Tuesday morning show. Labor Day is behind us. School is ahead. And thanks for joining us on Information Radio to get your day started. 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Really humid out there and a little bit sticky after yesterday's storms. We're going to hear more about that in a moment. Thanks for being with us. Also this hour, counter tariffs are on a lot of people's minds. We'll hear from some local businesses this hour. We're also going to hear what it's going to mean for you if you are a consumer. And we have specific Manitoba questions as well about what happens with all these products. So stay tuned. That's coming up this hour. Also in the program today, I want to mention something really cool. It's coming up about an hour from now. But CBC's Jim Agapito was out to look at the most modern farm technology. And this huge, like the size of a small car drone that was flying over Manitoba fields, he found out all about what it does to improve life for producers here. So stay tuned. That's going to come up in the next hour of the show. Right now, though, we have a lot to get through. There's a lot of news developing today. Heather Wells is in with the latest. Good morning.
3: Good morning. Well, the mayor of Winnipeg Beach is calling for change after a fatal crash a few kilometers from that resort community on Sunday night. Four teenagers were killed when the vehicle they were in was hit by a van at the intersection of Highways 8 and 229. Two 18-year-old women, an 18-year-old man, and a 17-year-old boy all died at the scene. The mayor says it's not the first crash at that intersection. Students in Swan Valley School Division returned to class this week after a summer of evacuations and recovery from two historic floods. The superintendent there says while no schools flooded, some families and staff are still dealing with damage and with trauma. As well, some roads still need repair, so some bus routes are going to be changing. We'll hear from him in our next local news coming up at 6:30.
6: It's back to school, Heather Wells.
3: It really is.
6: I can't even believe we're here already, but yeah, teachers Weather's mostly back in many of the places today. Most students will stagger then, starting tomorrow, with most of them back to school. It's incredible.
3: Yeah, for a lot of them, I know today, I think, is Meet the Teacher Day.
6: Yeah, so nice. So teachers getting in there. Thanks, Heath.
3: Thank you.
6: We're going to hear from a couple of them, actually. We got into their classrooms ahead of time. So one of them is, it's her very first year, so we're going to hear all of her excitement. And another veteran teacher is going to join us on the show this morning. We'll hear from her, rather, about what she was thinking about when she was setting up the classroom. Let's get into some other things here. So we're also watching for you the DynaCare strike. So they're poised to take strike action. This is the lab workers, about 350 workers across Manitoba. So we are expecting to hear from them today. So the head of the union is expected to reach out to CBC within the next hour to let us know what's happening. Also, we will hear from Shared Health about what is going to be happening with where you go for blood services. How are they going to cover the gap here? So there's a lot developing in that story as well. So it's school, strike, storm aftermath, and a little counter tariffs today. Speaking of storm aftermath, Abby, it is so sticky out there.
2: Yes, Marcy, it's so sticky outside. Look outside, just really, really humid. You can even feel, you can see it this morning if you step outside. That's what we're waking up to, lots of humidity in the air. Also, as we get into the morning, you will notice the sunshine to start before some cloudy conditions and maybe a few showers. That's talking about for the southern regions. And then if you look up north, much cooler conditions. We see rain in most of the areas before it improves later in the day. Here in the Red River Valley region, Winnipeg, we are at 20 at the Forks. It's cloudy outside. Expect sunshine to start. Then we'll see the clouds roll in by the afternoon period. We do have a slim chance of showers in the forecast. The winds will be coming strong at the week during the noon period as we warm up to 23. Though with the humidity factored in, it's going to feel around 27. And that's what we will see across most of the regions down south. Most of the areas already crawling close to 20 degrees at this time. Clouds will build through the day. While up north, we have rain already falling in a whole bunch of regions with temperatures between 9 and 12 degrees in the northern areas. But for Winnipeg, overall, it's starting humid and we're warming up to 23. The humidity is going to feel like 27 right now. We're already at 20 degrees.
6: Did you get caught in any of this stuff, you guys? Nice to be back with you, by the way, Abby.
2: Nice to be back with you.
6: Darren? Yeah, how y'all doing? Good?
21: Good.
6: Good. Yeah, did you get caught in any of the storm stuff over the weekend?
21: I did it with the Forks. We were at the Forks on Sunday, and we didn't get caught in like the really big one. We biked to the Forks with the kids. We had them in their little like bike trailer. And we got rained on the way home, but they didn't mind at all. They thought it was funny.
2: I was just like blacked out indoors, and I was like, what happened out there? It's like the rain and everything just coming down.
6: We were at a restaurant in South Winnipeg when the worst blew through. And then, you know, you can see it's dark, like you said, Abby, out, but you're like, okay. We knew it was bad, but when we went outside, they were handing out ponchos at the door.
21: Like,
6: it was bad. We were kind of in the south part where it was very near that area, sort of deeper off Keniston, but where most of the rain fell. And so on the way back, we had to turn around because cars were already stalled. There were fire trucks everywhere. Like in the immediate aftermath, it was just, it blew through so quickly on Sunday night. So just crazy. Yeah. Wow. Okay. The drive today, anything to note here, Corey?
21: No, nothing major. Of course, school zones for sure. I know it's already been a week, but just a reminder, especially now that school is starting, those school zones are in effect. So slow down to 30. Other than that, though, if you do see something going on, if you're walking, you're biking, you're driving, things are looking pretty good so far. Give me a call. Those roads are a little bit slick this morning, though. We'll tell you that from that rain. You can give me a call on the CBC commuter line, that number 204-788-3093.

0: Well, speaking of the storm over the long weekend, they're still trying to determine whether or not a tornado touched down anywhere in Manitoba during that storm action, but it certainly was violent in some places. A wake of destruction left on Sunday, according to Environment Canada. The Forks got, speaking of which, 62 millimeters of rain. The wind at Winnipeg International Airport reached 83 kilometers an hour, in case you missed some of these stats. Now, that caused the street flooding I was alluding to. There were trees uprooted, power lines falling. As I mentioned, it was a real mess, and it continues to be. So Manitoba Hydro says 4,000 residents yesterday were still without power, some still out this morning. We'll talk to Hydro later in the program. The hardest hit areas were River Heights and Westwood. CBC's Gavin Axelrod spoke with people in those areas.
1: Tanner, Lemieux.
2: What do you make of like what you're seeing right now?
1: Honestly, it's destruction. Like this was unbelievably powerful. We were outside when it happened, unfortunately, and it was literally pulling me out of the front door as we were coming home from getting groceries. So, like, it was, a little frightening.
2: Tell me about, what kind of damage do you guys have in your backyard?
1: Besides the trees that are exploded, my grill has been thrown to its side, which is unfortunate because it was a birthday present, but, like, car surprisingly made it. Our fence is completely gone over there because, you know, it got crushed by a tree, but like we didn't get it as bad as some other people did. Some people lost a lot in their backyard. I just lost like my grill, and we're just moving in, so like we haven't had a chance to set anything up that crazily.
3: Robin Canacula.
2: Tell me about what's kind of going through your head right now seeing your home that's right behind us.
3: It's a lot. We were actually out when it happened. And came back to this.
2: What kind of damage has your house taken on here?
3: A lot of the shingles. It's mainly the shingles in our backyard. Like our trampoline's gone. Our pergola's up in a tree down the road. So far, that's all we've seen. We can't go in the backyard because there's a power line down.
2: I guess you guys are probably without power now, too. Like, do you know when that'll come back on?
3: We heard a rumor 4 to 5 days. We've had a lot of neighbors reach out, actually. Somebody's been helping my husband put a tarp on our roof and our neighbor's roof. So it's been really nice, all the support we've been getting from the community.
2: It's like, I feel like this is probably something you don't see all the time over here.
3: It feels like we're in a movie. It's pretty scary. Everybody, just the destruction everywhere. All the power lines down. There's power lines cut in half. It's really surreal.
4: I'm Daryl Gervais. Well, my car, the black car, the Pontiac Vibe that's up on the lawn yesterday afternoon was parked where the Chevy Bolt is parked. And then sometime during the storm, the car was pushed and rolled by the wind, did a 360 loop and landed where it is. You can see the windows are smashed, the roof is crumpled, and there's a trail of parts along the lawn.
2: When did you sort of find out that like this had happened to the vehicle?
4: My son's friend who lives here sent him a picture, and he called me and then sent me a picture last night.
2: So you were kind of telling me the story about this car off camera, but kind of walk me through, like you had just done some repairs on it?
4: Yes, I just decided to buy a new car last week, and I was letting my son use this car. And yesterday I thought it'd be nice. There was some rattles in the front end, so I took it and replaced the sway bar links in it, took it to Costco, got the tires checked out. There was a nail in there. They fixed that, polished it up inside and out, did the vacuuming. It looked wonderful. And now it doesn't.
2: What's kind of going through your head seeing it like this today?
4: Well, first thing, it was I just glad that nobody was in it and nobody was hurt. Another 3 meters and it would have hit the house. It's incredible the force of the wind that can pick up a 3,000-pound vehicle.
0: Just incredible. The photos and some video that have been shared with CBC as well from these areas that were hardest hit, as I mentioned, River Heights and Westwood, you can check out online at cbc.ca/Manitoba. Some of those voices were gathered by CBC's Gavin Axelrod, who talked to people in those neighborhoods. So as you likely know, another storm hit parts of Manitoba yesterday. According to Manitoba Hydro's outage map, hundreds of customers in South Central and River Heights are still without power. The estimated restoration time for some of those is now tomorrow afternoon at some point, but we will get an update live from Manitoba Hydro later in the program.
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0: 6:22 a.m. Welcome back, teachers. So you're going to have a humid start to your morning, but this afternoon, a little bit windy, a high of 23 degrees. Well, just like that, after the stroke of midnight, we're going to be paying more. Canada's counter-tariffs on American imports have gone into effect, as you've been hearing. So let's set it up in terms of what this is all going to mean for you. We've reached Colin Mang this morning. He's an assistant professor of economics at McMaster University. Good morning.
6: Oh, thanks for having me again.
0: So what is on the list of U.S. exports? What's top of mind?
6: So the Canadian government has selected a range of products. There's about 650 of them on the list, and in part, that's based on what the United States is doing to us. So the United States has tariffs on Canadian steel and aluminum products, dairy, wood and paper products, clothing, automotive products. So the Canadian government has selected the same items in order to cost U.S. manufacturers market share here in Canada and protect the Canadian market for Canadian manufacturers. The United States also has tariffs on a range of Canadian goods like plastics, electronics, and hockey sticks. So the Canadian government is responding with tariffs on American refrigerators, washing machines, and sports equipment like golf clubs and fishing rods. The Canadian government has selected these types of items because they're one-off purchase items. Most families don't buy a refrigerator or a washing machine every year. So most Canadian families won't notice that these tariffs are happening unless you happen to be in the market for a new washing machine or a new set of golf clubs.
0: So we're hearing from some local businesses here. We're hearing from food, someone that brings in, products, does import-export with the States. We also have been hearing from furniture manufacturers. I think some Canadians might be wondering, if you have something on order and it's not here yet, are you going to face tariffs, or are we going to have to see how businesses are handling all of this?
6: Yeah, so exactly the way the tariff regime works is that if you ordered something and it had already been shipped, then it's not going to face tariffs. The tariffs only apply to things that are shipped as of today. Now, if you ordered something and it has not shipped yet, unfortunately, that does mean there will be tariffs on the product if it's on the list when it arrives at the border. But anything that was already shipped, if it's in transit, the Canadian government is exempting those items from tariffs even if they haven't arrived yet.
0: Tell me a little bit more about, walk through the life of maybe one U.S. export in terms of price and market after these counter tariffs now today.
6: Okay, so we could take a look at refrigerators, for example. So last year, Canada imported about $900 million worth of refrigerators from the United States, but we also imported about $1.7 billion worth of refrigerators from other countries. So the Americans have a fairly large market share here in Canada, but they're not the majority supplier. Now, prices for American refrigerators won't start going up immediately because appliance retailers, anything they already have in stock is tariff-free.
0: Okay, as you but said,
6: as the retailers sell down their American inventory and they need to reorder, they're going to have to pay a 25% tariff, and they're going to need to pass on at least some of that cost to Canadian purchasers. Last year, what we saw when we had 25% tariffs is that retailers increased their prices on average by about 6%. So they actually absorbed about 3/4 of the cost. And so businesses had significantly lower profits as a result. How much of the cost they pass on this time will depend on how long they expect these tariffs to last. Last year, they held off on increasing prices for most of the summer because they had expected the tariffs to end, and they ended fairly quickly last year. They only last 6 months. This time around, it could be longer. So the longer they expect the tariffs to last, the more they're going to have to pass on that cost because they just can't bear it for an indefinite period of time.
0: As you said, Canadian consumers, depending how you shop, can maybe avoid some of these tariffs. If you're not talking about business owners, talking about consumers. You have some numbers, though, about how many products were tariffed last year and this year as well, right?
6: Yeah, last year we had 1,800 American products that were tariffed, and then that dropped to about 300 on September 1st. We kept tariffs on Canadian steel, on American steel, aluminum, and automotive products because they kept their tariffs on ours. This year, though, the Canadian government is adding about another 350 goods to the list. So it's going to be 650 goods as of today, which is just a little more than a third of what we had last year. So it is a much, much smaller list. But, I mean, for businesses, this is actually really important because a lot of the goods that are on the list this year are components for businesses. So things like network routers, there's a whole bunch of different types of construction equipment and engineered wood products that businesses would use. So this is going to be something that, again, a lot of Canadian families, they're not necessarily items that a typical family is going to buy on a regular basis. There are some consumer goods like American lipstick and eye makeup, as well as American clothing, and you will start to see the prices for those go up over the next couple of weeks. American toilet paper is going to have a 50% tariff on it, but we make toilet paper here in Canada, so if you just check the label, see where it's made, you can avoid the American tariff by buying Canadian toilet paper. But for a lot of the goods, it's businesses who will be absorbing these costs.
0: Mm-hmm. If there is a consumer that should not, I mean, a lot of people are going to be choosing to buy Canadian, as you've said, but should somebody order something from the United States, should they be wary, especially in these early days? Because if the websites and such, the individual retailers, depending on what you're buying, may not be updated with tariffs, you're still going to get dinged, though, because for it to get into the country, it's going through the border, and then it's just like crossing on land. They're going to add the tariff there, right?
6: Yeah, that's correct. So it is something to be aware of, particularly if you're buying American clothing. Now, one thing to keep in mind, clothing can be a difficult one because there are a lot of American sellers, but they get their clothes made somewhere else. You could get clothes from, say, Malaysia or Bangladesh. Mm-hmm. And if they're imported into the United States and then re-exported to Canada, there would not be a tariff on that. So it's only made in America items that are subject to the tariff. So it does get a little bit complicated that way, but it's up to the shipper to work with the buyer to figure that out.
0: It's the opposite of if people have crossed the land border here at Emerson, for example, into Manitoba. Most people, if they bought something back in the day, would check the label. If it was made in the States, you know, it was duty-free. It's now the opposite, interestingly enough, right? Just last, I got to ask you about Bombardier, because President Trump yesterday is saying the U.S. should stop buying Bombardier planes and products from Canada. What do you make of that?
6: Yeah, so, I mean, he wants to build up manufacturing capacity in the United States, and he said that unless they make their products in the United States, that the U.S. should stop buying it. But what he doesn't realize is they actually already make their products in the United States. Bombardier has production facilities in Kansas, Texas, Arizona. They're in Florida, Illinois. And in addition to employing several thousand American workers directly, they also work with about 2,800 American companies that supply parts. And some key parts that they get from the United States include that they manufacture their own body components for the airlines or for the airplanes, and they purchase engines from American jet engine manufacturers, which are pretty critical components for a jet plane. So I think President Trump just didn't realize that Bombardier actually directly and indirectly employs well over 10,000 American workers. Mm-hmm. And if they couldn't sell to the United States, it would cost the United States jobs just as it would cost jobs here in Canada.
0: Thanks for your time this morning. I appreciate it.
6: Yeah, you're welcome. Thanks for having me.
0: Colin Mang with us live, an assistant professor of economics at McMaster University. More business news and analysis after your local news from CBC Manitoba.
7: This is CBC News. Good morning. I'm Heather Wells in Winnipeg at 6:30. It is a humid start to Tuesday. Lots of condensation on windows of cars and buildings. We are going to see sunshine, though, this morning, a high of 23. Right now, it's 20 in downtown Winnipeg. Four teenagers were killed in a highway crash over the long weekend near the resort town of Winnipeg Beach. Now, the mayor of Winnipeg Beach is calling for a closer look at the intersection where they died. Three 18-year-olds and a 17-year-old died after the vehicle they were in was struck by a van Sunday night. It happened on the same intersection of Highway 8 and 229, where an 86-year-old woman was killed earlier this summer. Winnipeg Beach Mayor Terry Kaloff says he's looking into contacting the province to see what can be done.
8: When I'm driving through there, I know it's a bad intersection. The traffic can be very heavy north-south, particularly on weekends, and this is one of the major weekends, a long weekend. All I can say is sympathies to and condolences to all those involved. It was an awful, awful tragedy.
7: Two adults and children in the other vehicle suffered minor injuries. 3,100 Winnipeggers are waking up still without power after that intense rainstorm Sunday evening. The wind ripped out hydro poles and trees and tore shingles off houses in River Heights. It even rolled a car. Tanner Lemieux says it felt apocalyptic.
1: This was unbelievably powerful. We were outside when it happened, unfortunately, and it was literally pulling me out of the front door as we were coming home from getting groceries. So, like, it was, a little frightening.
7: Lemieux's fence is destroyed by an uprooted tree. Manitoba Hydro expects power will be restored to everyone by tomorrow. Canada's counter-tariffs are now in effect on $28 billion worth of American goods, targeting everything from toilet paper to plywood. The duties range from 15 to 50%. Diamond Isinger teaches Canada-U.S. trade at the University of British Columbia.
9: Well, we're doing this, and our government is doing this as the response to the unfortunate, unfair, and unilateral actions taken by President Trump and his administration. Canada has been put in an untenable position of having these actions taken against us despite our good faith efforts in recent times, our long-term partnership with the United States, and we need to stand up for ourselves, both in the context of a trade war and set of negotiations, but also for our continued sovereignty.
7: A Winnipeg grocer says Canadian retaliatory tariffs will hurt businesses and consumers here. Starting today, products like American specialty cheese could cost more. Tom Donardi says that is an unfair cost.
10: Now you're going to punish Canadians where it may not otherwise be necessary. And I think Canadians can expect higher costs on everything from cheese to windows.
7: Donardi says he's had to get creative to avoid raising prices. He thinks many businesses won't have any other option, and ultimately consumers will be impacted. You can hear the latest on this tariff tit-for-tat coming up on World Report at 7. The Union for DynaCare Lab Workers says members are on strike this morning. The Manitoba Association of Healthcare Professionals says its members are pushing for a wage increase and a new deal with the privately owned company. Shared Health says it's extending hours and expanding capacity at some of its labs in response. The Labour Board is to review whether laboratory and diagnostic services are essential services at a hearing today. People in Dauphin breathing a sigh of relief as their hospital emergency room reopened yesterday. It had been closed for 9 weeks after torrential rains flooded the basement and all the hospital's critical infrastructure. Rodney Juba says the closure was stressful.
11: With some of my chronic health issues, I'm relieved. Like, you know, for the first time in a number of years, I've really appreciated the fact that we have a class hospital here. And I now feel more empathy for the people that have to drive to Dauphin to get medical treatment.
7: Juba credits both the province and local health officials for keeping people informed about the renovation work. He looks forward to the entire hospital reopening so patients don't have to take to other or be taken to other communities. After a summer of those devastating floods, students are returning to school this week in Swan Valley. Parents say they feel like they've lost their summer. One mother, Kaylee Lowe, says while going back to school is a welcome return to normal for her children, it comes with challenges.
12: You're trying to make sure that you have all of your school supplies, your backpacks, your indoor shoes, your lunches for your kids. It's a struggle, plus trying to just survive your day-to-day life.
7: Swan Valley School Division says while no schools flooded, some homes of staff and students did. The division cautions some bus routes are being rerouted because of damaged roads. You can find the latest news updated throughout your day. All you have to do is head to cbc.ca/Manitoba.
0: All right, thanks, Heather.
7: Thank you.
0: Well, I was just looking at the list for first day of school, and as we said, most students back tomorrow, including in the Winnipeg School Division. Be careful in the school zones today, though, because you're going to see teachers heading back all over the place, and it's kind of an even split between across the province. There's about 19 school divisions. I think my math is right. I'm going to be confident. There are 19 school divisions going back tomorrow for students, and 16 Thursday and one on Friday. So Prairie Spirit's the last to go. Let's get into what's happening in the weather for those teachers heading back today, Abby.
13: Yeah, if you're heading back today, you will definitely notice the humid start. Sunshine is going to get the day going across much of southern Manitoba, but then the clouds begin to build quickly with strong winds really taking over by late morning. And if you look up north, it's still wet and cool up there. Rain is going to continue through much of the morning, and also expect strong winds in that part of the province. Here in the city, we're looking at 20 degrees right now, expecting the sun to break through soon. Then we'll see the clouds by around the noon period. The winds will pick up from the southwest, gusting all the way to 70k, and we warm up to about 23. Though with the humidity, it's going to be feeling in the range of 27-28, and there's a slim chance of showers into the evening period. For the Pembina Valley region, Morden, Winkler, Altoona, Morris, down to the U.S. border, we're seeing 19 degrees there. Clear conditions, sunshine on its way. Also, clouds will build as you get close to the noon period, with the west winds picking up also in that part of the province, gusting all the way to about 70-80 kilometers. So be prepared for a windy one. A high of 21, that's what we're looking for in the Pembina Valley region. Then we go out west towards the Brandon area. Clear conditions at this time, 14 degrees. It's also going to stay sunny to start. Then we'll see the clouds moving by the late morning period. Winds would also peak up, gusting up to 70 kilometers later. We'll see a high of 18. Across the Parkland region, 15 degrees in the Dauphin area now. Clear starts, clouds moving in later, a slim chance of showers. Winds would also peak up. We warm up to 18. Then into the Interlake region, we're looking at 18 degrees and some clear skies there. Sunshine on its way. We'll see our cloud cover by the afternoon period. A slim chance of showers. Windy conditions will also pick up. Your highs will be around 23, 24. Then into the North Central region, the Power Flint from Norway House, we're looking at temperatures just close to 13 degrees right now with rainy conditions. That will continue through the day. Highs will just stay around this 12 degrees, 13 for today. We look at Thompson Gillam, much cooler, 10 degrees. Lynn Lake, we're seeing rain ending this afternoon. Tudula Lake, 14 degrees. Churchill stays cool also at 11. Possible rain shower later in the day. So overall, we're getting this warm start before some windy conditions will turn strong while the north stays wet. Winnipeg, we're warming up to 23 today. It's already 20 degrees.
0: All right, thanks, Abby.
13: Thank you.
0: Into the ride we go. Did you walk or bike today, Corey?
14: Bike today.
0: How was it out there? Puddly?
14: Not too bad. The road felt a little bit slick. I definitely took my corners a little bit slower than I normally do. But other than that, though, it actually has been a pretty quiet commute so far. But I imagine by tomorrow it could be a bit busier out there as everyone starts making their way back to school. But if you do see something, if you're walking, you're biking, you're driving, you can give me a call on the CBC commuter line. That number, 204-788-3093.
0: All right, thanks, Corey.
14: Thank you.
0: Well, this half hour, we're really going to dig into the tariff news. We just had, obviously, an initial interview about what this is going to mean. Counter tariffs, I should say. Let's continue that conversation with Phil DeMont, who's here now to tee up our business news with that and other stories, too. Hi, Phil.
15: Hi, Marcy.
0: So is Ottawa's strategy with counter-terrorists more political than economic, would you say?
15: Yeah, I'm viewing it very much as a straight-on negotiating strategy. Everything from spoons to forklifts to video games getting hit by those Canadian counter-tariffs, even false beards, for those of you who want to go incognito. They'll cost more starting today, between 15 and 50% more. That's the tariff amount. Well-documented trade talks broke down between Washington and Ottawa back in August. That's in the face of an earlier American attempt to slap new tariffs on Canadian goods. The Canada's levies, basically dollar for dollar response to that threat. Now, the new tariffs affect about 8.5% of total American exports coming up to this country. But more importantly, at least in my mind, they affect border states disproportionately. So Ohio, here's a partial list. Ohio sends 30% of its exports to Canada, same percentage as Iowa. 65% plus exports from Maine and Michigan come up here. Even Texas, because I calculated this, 10% of its non-oil-related exports, 10% of those come up to Canada. It's a big enough chunk. And all of these states face competitive races in different elected offices. That's ahead of the U.S. midterms in November. So I'm viewing the strategy as this. Force those Republicans in the really competitive races to pressure Washington to back down, because you could make the argument this is going to cost jobs, you know, and cost you money out of your pocketbook. So the idea is you pressure Washington to back down on Canada-U.S. trade, or Ottawa waits, sees how many loses their seat. If enough lose their seat, then they come back to the negotiating table in November with the administration in Washington maybe a little more hamstrung and Congress maybe a little more democratically interested, which would be give us a bit more of a pushback in the negotiating table.
0: All right, as I mentioned, we'll have analysis through the morning. To another story here, though, in business news today, Phil, there's a question out there about whether or not Canadian employers should be looking at the issue of menopause among their female workers. I mean, looking at it at all, but also more specifically, right?
15: Yeah, they just aren't right now. And it's going to become a bigger economic problem for the country as the workforce ages. The average age for women going through menopause, the number I found was 51 years. But symptoms like brain fog, night sweats, hot flashes can start in your 40s, even earlier. Here's the economic problem. These changes are forcing some women out of the workforce temporarily, or in some cases permanently. Estimates have the Canadian economy losing 540,000 workdays and $3.5 billion in lost productivity annually because of this issue. But I'm going to look at the labor force participation rate, Marcy. That's the percentage of, in this case, women who work or are looking for work. So if you go to the age of 45 to 49, the percentage, the workforce percentage of men in the workforce or looking for work, about 5 percentage points higher than women. You always have a bit of a gap, and that's okay. You go to 55 years, add 10 years, that percentage doubles to 10 points. It should actually be going down, not higher. More women hold higher paid executives' jobs as they get older, so presumably they want to keep those. But also the kids are gone, so that removes that child rearing.

0: you're looking for discounts and bargains. University students tend to focus more on electronics and things like furniture for the dorm room. But it's still a big chunk of change no matter how you slice it. American numbers this year, they expect to spend about $147 billion on school supplies. Canada, you know, you got to kind of jig the numbers a bit, but the estimate I've got is $8.6 billion. In our case, that's about 1% of total retail spending. In the U.S., it's about double. It's not Christmas, but on the other hand, you know, you still want the 1%, especially because it can be focused on a few kind of retailers. Here's what I find interesting. The average spend per pupil in Canada this year, I estimated $750, only a bit higher than the $743 a couple of years ago. But you go back to 2019, it was actually $920. So it's about $170 less now than it was in 2019. That's even with inflation. And I don't have a great explanation for it, but that's just the numbers I found.
1: Interesting stats. All right. Thanks a lot, Phil.
0: Thanks, Marcy.
1: That's Phil DeMont from our business desk this morning. It is 6:45 a.m. on CBC 89.3 FM. And as I mentioned, a lot of analysis this half hour on those counter tariffs. Many people questioning, is retaliation by Canada the right move? And is it the only move that the Canadian government can make? Former Quebec Premier, Jean Chrétien, and business leader Arlene Dickinson weighed in on these issues. Both spent time advising prime ministers on trade and relations with the United States. They spoke with CBC chief correspondent Adrian Arsenal.
2: Jean Chrétien and Arlene Dickinson, thank you for being here. So, Jean, you're currently on the Prime Minister's Advisory Committee, and I understand you were briefed late last week. So, based on what you heard, what does your instinct tell you? Are retaliatory tariffs the right move?
3: It's a bad choice among a series of just bad choices we have. And it's, you know, we're very transparent about the fact that we hurt ourselves when we do counter tariffs and retaliatory tariffs, Adrian. But frankly, we don't have much of a choice. It's the only language that the administration seems to understand. It is very, very targeted, about 700 products, and it sort of mirrors what the administration has already done. And so in this environment, I think that it's the right thing to do, though it's we should expect a reply. So we're in for a fight, that's for sure.
2: We saw the president lash out at one of this country's most well-known companies, you know, saying no more selling Bombardier products in the U.S. unless you move to the U.S. So firstly, I don't know, can he actually ban American companies from buying Bombardier? And are you hearing, Arlene, from any other big Canadian companies that they're bracing for something like this?
4: Well, let Jean answer the first part of that question. But, you know, yes, everybody's bracing for whatever. I mean, this guy is volatile. And I have to say, this has never been about changing his mind. You're not going to change somebody's mind who's volatile the way it is. It's always been about us finding an off-ramp so that we're less susceptible to his volatility. It's always been about us figuring out how to move forward and, you know, build our trade elsewhere, open up markets, diversify away from the U.S. So really, you know, you're never going to have success with him changing his mind. So we should just forget that.
2: Okay, so to that first point, Jean, can he do that with Bombardier?
3: I'm not sure he can. He tried it before on Bombardier when there was a certification issue, and he had to relent on that. Bombardier does have manufacturing capacity in the United States, and it isn't just in Wichita, Kansas. They also do parts and they do other things, so he's actually going to hurt his own workers by doing that. And it's just, you know, the whole thing's just very childish. But what can you say? As Arlene has said, I mean, we're not going to change his mind. He's just going to go on being Donald Trump. And what is most offensive for us, I think, is when he talks to us, he's more or less saying to Canada, you don't have a right to exist. Mm-hmm. Existing. Canada existing as a country seems to be his problem. And there's nothing we can do to cure him of that. But we've decided we're going to stand up for ourselves and defend our sovereignty. And that's exactly what we're doing.
2: So to that point, I know the objective has been to try to make a deal of sorts, but forgive me here, Arlene, is there actually a deal to be made with this administration?
4: I mean, listen, I think the whole retaliatory tariff thing is the headline, but the actual story here is the $500 billion in infrastructure and the things that we're doing, you know, the things that we're doing to help diversify our economy. So is there a deal to be struck? I'm not sure what form. There will be something that'll happen. We have to have a deal with them. They have to have a deal with us. But that shouldn't be our focus. Our focus should be on what we're doing to build our economy, to diversify away from the U.S., to make sure that we're building everything we need to do through infrastructure dollars, through supporting SMEs.

0: through this and through, you know, going up the value chain with our production and, you know, just building Canada stronger. I mean, that's where our focus should be.
1: Some analysis there with CBC's chief correspondent Adrian Arsenault talking to business leader Arlene Dickinson and former Quebec Premier Jean Chrétien about retaliation, about Canada's counter tariffs, which went in effect today. So we will have more of the political analysis still ahead in this half hour of Information Radio.
2: Local news is in decline across Canada, and this is bad news for all of us. With less local news, noise, rumors, and misinformation fill the void, and it gets harder to separate truth from fiction. That's why CBC News is putting more journalists in more places across Canada, reporting on the ground from where you live, telling the stories that matter to all of us. Because local news is big news. 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CBC News.
1: Wow, the sky over downtown Winnipeg is positively pinky coral this morning. Just beautiful. What do they say, though? Red sky in the morning, sailors take warning. So we're going to maybe have to watch what that means. In Winnipeg, we are expecting a sunny day, however. A high of 23, humidex 27. It can feel it out there already. It's 20 degrees. It's mostly cloudy. We are expecting wind today to be a factor. Wind southwest 50 to 70. I will say where it is going to be rainy and already is up in Thompson. 10 to 20 millimeters of rain expected for you up in Thompson, a high today of 10 degrees. Still some power outage issues going on, and those are in pockets across parts of Winnipeg, especially where the storm hit Sunday night and the rain yesterday. So there's hundreds of customers still could be without power across some of the River Heights neighborhood. And we're going to talk to Hydro a little bit later about what that looks like this morning. So we'll have that live interview. Also want to mention, speaking of live, that we are about to be out and about. It is September next month. We're all going to the polls, well, across the province in our different communities and cities. It's municipal election time. And so in Winnipeg, of course, we'll be voting for councillors and mayor. So we have a number of shows that are planned for you that are going to be live on location in different parts of the province. So I want to mention Thursday's show. We're going to be live in the ward of Waverly West. So we're going to be in that constituency on Thursday. If you want to join us, we have invited all of the candidates that are running there. There's not going to be an incumbent because Janice Lukes is not running for council again. So Waverly West show is live on Thursday, and we're going to be at the Tim Hortons at Bridgewater Center. So that is 350 Northtown Road. The Tim Hortons at Bridgewater Center, 350 Northtown Road. If you want to join us for a live edition of Information Radio, we would love to see you there. So it's an interesting, going to be an interesting race out that way. It is 9 minutes to 7 o'clock right now, and let's keep talking about the counter tariffs. We have Ryan Tumulty with us next, a WAM political reporter with the Toronto Star. Good morning.
3: Good morning.
1: So, Ryan, what has been Washington's reaction so far to the counter tariffs?
3: Yeah, we've seen a couple of things from the U.S. president so far. You know, he threatened to increase auto tariffs by 50%. But interestingly, he said that that wouldn't come into place until next January, which says to me that sort of wants to avoid any kind of problems those tariffs would cause for the U.S. midterms. He has threatened over the weekend that Bombardier would be prevented from selling into the U.S. if they don't start building in the U.S. And sort of generally threatened more trade actions. We haven't seen any sort of specifics yet, but it wouldn't surprise me if we see those some point this week in response to these tariffs.
1: And what has the federal government said that it expects to achieve with the counter tariffs in the short term?
3: Yeah, I mean, fundamentally, they say this is a question of fairness. So sort of think about it in the sense of, you know, a Canadian steelmaker, you know, can't really sell into the U.S. anymore because of these high tariffs. You don't want a situation where a U.S. steelmaker would be able to sell into Canada and compete for Canadian business. So that's what the government has said. You know, Justin Trudeau took a different approach with his tariffs when he was facing sort of the same fight and really targeted specific sort of congressional districts. You know, I remember Florida orange juice and Kentucky bourbon were on the list of tariffs, but so was like something as simple as playing cards. And it turned out that playing cards are made in a very specific congressional district. You know, the Carney government hasn't been quite as targeted with its tariffs. That said, a lot of them are falling on swing states particularly hard. And I doubt that the Carney government is sort of disappointed by that.
1: It's interesting because on our business news just now, there was some analysis that maybe it was strategic on Carney's part to put those tariffs in on some of those swing states.
3: Yeah, I think there's some of that, but I don't think it's quite as specific as it was under the Trudeau government.
1: With the Florida juice, I remember that now that you're saying it. What are you watching for from industry, provincial premiers, and even the Canadian public in terms of response?
3: Yeah, you know, I think the Canadian public is the big question mark here. We've seen a lot of support for the Prime Minister in this. He's really specifically gotten, you know, really high polling for walking away from the deal. Every poll I've seen says Canadians supported that move at the rate of like 75-80%, which is a hard level of support to achieve in Canadian politics. But, you know, I wonder how committed the Canadian public is to this when they start seeing higher prices, when they start maybe seeing job losses, things like that. If this causes a real slowdown in the economy, you know, maybe Canadians are going to be more willing to accept a bad deal. And that public response, I think, is really going to drive the political response from premiers. We've seen a real Team Canada approach so far. But, you know, if it starts to cause economic pain, I mean, almost all of the premiers are going to face elections before the prime minister has to face an election. So I think that might be a factor in how they respond and how they think about this whole tariff war and the impacts it has.
1: And what do you think might bring the U.S. and Canada back to the negotiating table?
3: You know, I don't know. I don't know that it's going to happen anytime soon, though. I mean, the prime minister last week said that, you know, he's looking for more seriousness from the U.S. administration. Have them stop posting memes and throwing shade. And this was the week of, last week was the week, of course, of Lake America. So, you know, we aren't getting sort of a conciliatory approach from the U.S. We aren't hearing about any talks. You know, U.S. and Canadian negotiators didn't meet at all over the weekend, even for a short period of time to try to hammer something out and avoid these tariffs. U.S. cabinet officials have said that the best deal Canada could have had was on the table before. So, you know, I think we may be in for a longer spell where the two sides aren't talking.
1: All right, Ryan, we'll leave it there. Thanks for your time.
3: All right, thank you.
1: That's Ryan Tumulty, political reporter with the Toronto Star. It is 3 minutes now to 7 o'clock. Be careful in those school zones out there. Traffic looks all right so far, but remember you're down to 30K, and there'll be people going to school today. Teachers, that is, first day across most of the province for teachers. Otherwise, if you want to call us with any issues in traffic, 788-3093. We know that a lot of hydro is still out in some pockets as well after the storms, so be careful of that. We have Hydro Live on to update us later in the program. 20 degrees right now in Winnipeg, mostly cloudy. It's going to be mainly sunny, though, for the day in Winnipeg. A high of 23, humidex 27. It's quite sticky out there right now. Winds are southwest 50 to 70 in our forecast for today. In the next hour of Information Radio, how is the administration of U.S. President Donald Trump responding to counter tariffs? We will continue to analyze that situation. Plus, a local farmer says his new farmhand is saving him money and can fly. Wondering how? Stay tuned to hear how technology is changing one of the oldest jobs. Plus, posters are being put up, rugs are being rolled out, and pencils are being sharpened until they're perfectly pointy. It is back to school this week. We're going to take you behind the scenes to a grade one teacher who's been preparing her classroom before she meets her students. Right now, it is ahead of 7 o'clock, and Heather Wells is in with other headlines. Good morning.
4: Good morning. Well, the Union for DynaCare Lab Workers says members are on strike this morning. The Manitoba Association of Healthcare Professionals says its members are pushing for a wage increase and a new deal with the privately owned company. Shared Health says it is extending hours and expanding capacity at some of its labs in response. While about 3,100 Winnipeggers are still without power, as you mentioned, after that intense storm Sunday evening, the wind ripped out hydro poles and trees and tore shingles off houses in River Heights. Manitoba Hydro saying now full restoration of power is expected by tomorrow. I'll be back with your next local news coming up at 7:30.
1: All right. Thanks, Heather.
4: Thank you.
1: And we are expecting to have a live interview with the head of Shared Health to go over the details Heather was just mentioning and more about what is going to happen due to the DynaCare strike. So that should be in the next hour here of Information Radio. Stay with us on CBC. I'm Marcy Marcuse. 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
2: This is World Report. Good morning, I'm Marcia Young. Canadian counter tariffs on U.S. goods are now in effect. Almost 700 items are being taxed. The levies range from 15 to 50%. CBC's Janice McGregor joins us now from our Parliamentary Bureau with more. And Janice, walk us through the political strategy here.
3: Marcia, Canadians waking up this morning to some tightening in their pocketbooks, also perhaps some tightening in their stomachs, but how this is going to go for them. Whether this really is a dollar for dollar retaliation depends on the choices that consumers and businesses make from here in response to these dramatic price adjustments. The federal government has tried to be responsive with this list, pulling seafood products off after the industry in Atlantic Canada warned how disruptive it would be to their processing chains. As politically powerful as it seemed last time, Florida orange juice, other U.S. food imports do not feature on this year's list as consumers continue to feel pinched at grocery stores. But there's a notable exception to that, U.S. dairy products. Putting those front and center on Canada's list, a strong political message to American producers trying to penetrate Canada's market and further protecting Canada's politically sensitive domestic industry in the process. Yesterday's order in council did specify that manufacturers, farmers, food processors can apply for refunds on the tariffs that might be hitting their equipment, their parts, ingredients, or packaging that they need to stay in business. But otherwise, tariffs are back on.
2: There is anxiety among Canadians on what's to come. Why are we not hearing more from our leaders right now?
3: What do you say about a president that intersperses his threats with cartoons and doesn't necessarily follow through with action? How seriously do you take any of it? In the wake of yesterday's musing about banning Bombardier planes, something potentially both illegal and impractical, Quebec's Christine Fréchette, who's on the provincial campaign trail right now, simply said she wasn't going to respond to that provocation. The Carney government knows that because tariffs do not hurt all Canadians equally, they can be a test of solidarity. The Prime Minister's Labour Day message talked about Canadians taking care of each other. We'll see if that holds now that it might come with a higher price.
2: Thank you, Janice.
3: You're welcome.
2: The CBC's Janice McGregor in Ottawa. The Trump administration does not appear to be backing down over Canada's counter tariffs. More trade war threats are coming out of Washington, including a move that would affect Canadian aviation. The CBC's Willie Lowry joins me now from Washington. Willie, what are we hearing from the White House?
4: U.S. President Donald Trump lashing out once again at Canada, this time singling out Bombardier. In a post on social media, Trump said, quote, "No more selling Bombardier in the United States." He added that if they want our market, they must build here and stop treating America like a piggy bank. The Montreal-based aviation company directly employs 3,500 people in the U.S. and has service centers scattered across the country. In a separate post, Trump complained that the U.S.-Canada exchange rate was, quote, unacceptable. Meanwhile, U.S. Trade Representative Jameson Greer has suggested that Washington will respond to Canada's retaliatory tariffs and may even ban some Canadian products.
2: What's been the reaction?
4: So even some Republicans are concerned. Senator Jerry Moran, who represents Kansas, where Bombardier employs more than 1,000 people, said he spoke to the president in an effort to ensure that Trump was aware of just how important the company is to the state's economy. On social media, Moran said that he will continue working to see that Bombardier's manufacturing operations not only remain in Kansas, but continue to grow and create American jobs.
2: All right. Thank you, Willie.
4: My pleasure.
2: The CBC's Willie Lowry in Washington. Britain's government will announce new sanctions against Israeli settlements in the occupied West Bank. Israel has opened tenders for the construction of new settlement homes, but Israeli settlements are illegal under international law, and several countries are condemning the move, including Canada. They say settlement expansion hinders progress towards a two-state solution. The CBC's Anna Cunningham has more.
5: It's nearly a year since Canada and the UK announced their governments now recognise the state of Palestine. British Prime Minister Andy Burnham is preparing to take that a step further. Emily Thornberry chairs the UK government's Foreign Affairs Select Committee.
6: It isn't just enough just to recognise Palestine.
5: The British Foreign Secretary Ed Miliband, himself Jewish, will set out fresh sanctions, expected to place a ban on imported goods and services from Israeli settlements in the occupied West Bank.
6: We continue to give preferential treatment to goods from Israel, but not from the West Bank.
5: Israel is due to hold elections in October. Under Prime Minister Benjamin Netanyahu, settler outposts have expanded. Tenders were recently opened to build 1,200 new homes. The US opposes the British settlement sanctions. Mike Huckabee is US ambassador to Israel. He condemns the recent surge in violence in the occupied West Bank, but supports the wider Israeli settler movement.
7: This is an irrational action. I don't understand what it's supposed to achieve.
5: Huckabee says the UK is mistaken.
7: 25% of pharmaceuticals that are used in the UK are made in Israel. Are they willing to give those up? It looks like they are.
5: The British government argues these sanctions will keep hope of a two-state solution alive. Israeli President Isaac Herzog says the UK is on the wrong side of history. Anna Cunningham, CBC News, London.
2: Today is the last day for political parties in Israel to submit their official list of candidates. And a newly formed party is throwing its hat in the race. They are vying to unseat Prime Minister Benjamin Netanyahu. This comes after hopes of smaller parties forming a coalition did not come through. The CBC's Crystal Gomansing reports.
8: Called to the stage like the starting lineup in a high-stakes final, the candidates of a newly formed party and its leader. Gadi Eisenkot split from the National Unity Party last year to create Yashar. At a candidate's unveiling rally Monday night, their message was clear: unite Israelis. Ran Dori is a party volunteer in Rosh Ha'ayin, where Eisenkot met with supporters.
9: It's like the last call for us to change the atmosphere in Israel, what's going on here.
8: Benjamin Netanyahu has been prime minister three times, spanning 19 years. He and his Likud party are deeply unpopular with a large swath of the population. Like those backing Eisenkot, like Nurik Ritter,
10: take care of my country.
8: Say Netanyahu thinks only of himself, that his far-right coalition has damaged Israel's reputation and citizens are suffering.
10: No education, no economy. No security in the border, no security in the street, no democracy. What is left from Israel?
8: Eisenkot, who speaks little English, vows if he forms government, the state will work for its citizens. Those CBC News spoke with at the rally said Eisenkot is more in touch with the population, as he too has lost a son in the war in Gaza. Netanyahu's biggest rival, however, doesn't endorse a two-state solution. Quoted previously as saying, after the 7th of October, the notion is delusional. Crystal Gomansing, CBC News, Rosh Ha'ayin, Israel.
2: Russia has resumed its round-the-clock attacks on Kyiv. Those are explosions in the Ukrainian capital shortly after the departure of U.S. peace negotiators. Steve Witkoff and Jared Kushner met with President Volodymyr Zelensky. The talks were described as encouraging, but they made no breakthrough in finding a way to end the war. By some reports, Kyiv is facing more daily air raids now than any time since the start of the Russian invasion.

0: in 2022. Thieves have stolen valuable paintings from the Renoir Museum on the French Riviera.
1: À 5h48 du matin, un commando bien équipé et bien renseigné visiblement.
0: Brian Messon is the local mayor. He says a well-equipped commando unit broke into the small museum early this morning. They took off with four Renoir paintings, but dropped two as police gave chase. Officials say the crew used an electric knife or saw to cut through a fence. So far, there have been no arrests. Today's heist follows a brazen robbery at the Louvre in Paris nearly a year ago. More than $100 million in jewels were stolen. Four suspects were arrested in that heist, but the stolen items are still missing. That is the latest national and international news from World Report. News anytime, cbcnews.ca. I'm Marcia Young.

0: Well, it's a wet start across parts of the north in Manitoba this morning. And here in southern Manitoba and Winnipeg, we've got a cloudy sky and it's 19 degrees. Good morning. And welcome back, teachers, across most of the province today. Getting ready for the students. It's a big week after Labor Day, back to school. I'm Marcy Marcusa. This is Information Radio, your morning show on CBC, 89.3 FM, 990 AM on the app and YouTube. This hour on the show, we're going to take you into a classroom where a teacher is excited but also a little nervous before the students return. We're going to hear how she's been setting up her grade one classroom in prep for a brand new year. Also this hour on the program, modern technology is making the job easier for one Manitoba farmer for a fraction of the cost of some old equipment. CBC's Jim Agapito takes us to his field after the 7:30 news to look at a really, really cool drone that's the size of a small car. It's been flying over his fields, helping with spraying and such. So we'll hear more about the cost breakdown and also the benefit of the new tech. Right now, other developing stories with Heather Wells.
1: Good morning. Well, the mayor of Winnipeg Beach says something went drastically wrong, causing an awful, awful tragedy. Four teenagers were killed in a highway crash near the resort community Sunday night. Two 18-year-old women, an 18-year-old man, and a 17-year-old boy all died at the scene when the vehicle they were in was hit by a van. It happened at the intersection of Highways 8 and 229. Mayor Terry Kaloff says it's not the first fatal crash there. Counter tariffs have kicked in, and for one Winnipeg grocer, it means products like American specialty cheese could cost more, subject to a 25% counter tariff. Tom DeNardi says it is an unfair cost for Canadian businesses and consumers to bear. He says he's had to get creative to avoid raising prices. We're going to hear more from him coming up in our next local news at 7:30.
0: All right, thanks, Heather.
1: Thank you.
0: The other developing news is that we do know now that DynaCare employees did go on strike this morning across Manitoba. There's about 350 of those lab employees off the job. So we are waiting to hear from the union. We'll see if we can get what they have to say about that this morning. Also, we do know that Shared Health is supposed to be with us live around 7:45 this morning. So we'll talk to their interim president about plans in the meantime and what that's going to mean to the healthcare system if you have a lab appointment especially. So stay tuned. We're hearing about that coming up. Right now, Abby Adeyemi is in to look at our forecast today. Abby.
2: Hi, Marcy. Northern Manitoba is in for a wet and cool day with steady rain in the forecast. And of course, the wind speed picking up for the southern part of the province. We're looking at more of a warmer and breezy start with sunshine giving way to some cloudy conditions. It's going to get very windy at some point and a chance of passing showers or maybe some thunderstorms later in the day. Here in the city, Winnipeg, 19 degrees right now, mostly cloudy outside. The sun trying to make its appearance, and then we'll see the clouds take over before we get to the noon period. It will feel comfortably warm, but it's going to get windy at some point with a high in the range of the 23s and the 24s, and that's what we're seeing in all the regions in the southern part of the province already. Sunshine starting things, and then the clouds will build through the day with highs close to 23 degrees, while up north we're looking at highs just near 11 in some areas and 20 in some areas. But Winnipeg, we are heading for a high of 23 today.
0: Do you too, you and Corey, do you have little ones in your life going back to school? Nieces, nephews, Abby?
2: Yes, we
0: yeah.
2: do.
0: Yeah, pretty excited?
2: Oh, yeah.
0: Or do you have teenagers going,
2: It's
0: You've got both, I think.
2: The boys are excited to go back to school, but the girls are like, I'm tired.
0: Yeah. Yep.
2: And they've been waking up very early all through the summer break, but now they sleep in now. So, like, you guys need to practice waking up.
0: Yeah, there's going to be a lot of that this week, I think. And Corey, you have little ones.
3: Yeah, my little guy's starting nursery school. Uh-huh. So he doesn't start officially till next week, but he starts a new daycare this week. We're meeting his teacher this week. So it's a big change. And we went for a tour, but I don't think he quite grasps, like, exactly how big of a change it's going to be.
0: It's always fun to watch everybody at different ages, right?
3: But actually, we were just talking before, because also Darren in the control room, he has older kids too, how those transitions are exciting, but they're as a parent, you kind of feel it. Like, it's a big, like, it's emotional. Yeah. It's like a quick change for you too. It's like, oh my gosh, they were just little, now they're going to nursery school.
0: I know. We'll play some sad songs tomorrow. Oh. We always do. Slipping Through My Fingers from ABBA. Oh. I play that most years, and then people always phone and they love it, hate it.
3: Yeah, that makes sense.
0: Some people are like, I'm on the couch with a tissue box.
3: Yeah.
0: Yeah. Maybe we'll find some more updated music, though, than that, too. We'll have to find something new. All right. Let's get to what we know about the commute.
3: Yeah. Very quiet commute so far. Haven't heard of any major issues or anything like that out there. But if you're walking your bike and you're driving, you see something, you can always give me a call on that CBC commuter line. Write this number down because it's only going to get busier out there on the roads over the next coming weeks. 204-788-3093.

0: Well, there's 38 school divisions in Manitoba. In case you're curious, I was looking at the list. 21 divisions will return tomorrow, including the largest here, Winnipeg School Division in the city. 16 divisions, though, have students going back on Thursday. And one school division, Prairie Spirit, students won't return until this Friday, September 11th. Well, teachers, of course, have been spending already weeks in their classroom, making sure things are just right for the students' return this week. CBC's Chloe Friesen visited one of those eager teachers over at Sister McNamara School in Winnipeg as she was preparing for day one.
1: Hi, my name is Jacqueline Goods, and I teach grade one at Sister McNamara School. This is my second year in grade one, but I have been teaching for almost two decades now.
2: Do you know how many students you'll have this year?
1: Right now on my roster, I have 21, and that number will probably increase to about 25, but yes.
2: Okay. When do they start? How many days?
1: Okay, so we as teachers are here September 8th for professional development, and then the kiddos come September 9th.
2: So you're here even before that, setting up your classroom. How long does that process take?
1: That takes a long time. So our teachers are typically here through August, and it's about a three-week process of preparing the classroom.
2: A lot of people think teachers are so lucky because they get summer break. Are you ever not thinking about your classroom or teaching over those summer months?
1: Okay. You are always thinking about that, right? July 1st. July 1st, teachers are thinking about what went well, what didn't went well. They're thinking about what can I change. Teachers are not spending their summer break at the beach. Their mind is clouded with thoughts about school.
2: Do teachers get nervous on the first day of school like students do?
1: Oh yes, I tell my students that all the time, right? I have butterflies in my stomach the first day of school. My students do too, right? Everybody does. It's a natural. The night before, teachers are also having a restless sleep.
2: How do you quell those nerves?
1: I'm sure a lot of teachers would say coffee. And a lot of it is communication with other colleagues. It's the excitement. It's the smiling faces of the students outside. It's all of that. Once the kids are here in the classroom, in the build, and the door is closed, then the nerves are calm.
2: I've never seen an alphabet like this
1: that is
2: with
1: relevant.
2: The corresponding items. Hey, talk to me about this.
1: Yeah.
2: Because like, B isn't for ball, it's for Burger King.
1: Yes, Dollarama. I know, right? So I made this. It's relevant to the community. I need to at Netflix. I mean, I have Toys R Us there, which I guess we're going to have to
2: oh, it's gone, yeah. And,
1: yes, but yeah, no, right? So it's important. It's things that the on and off is...
2: Right. On
1: right?
2: the door.
1: Is the light switch, right? Lego, McDonald's.
2: Yeah.
1: So when we are doing printing activity, when we are doing printing, or when kids are like, oh, I recognize M, McDonald's.
2: Right. Yeah. I want to take it back to when you were in the classroom. What were you like as a student? If you were, like, if we both fit in these chairs.
1: I was not the perfect student. I was a struggling student. And I share with that with my grade one students. I love it when my grade one students will say to me, oh, Ms. Goods, look at my printing. Or they'll say, hey, Ms. Goods, my printing is better than yours. And I'll be like, yes, it is. Because it's important for me that my students know that we're all learners, right? We all are growing. I'm 41 years old. Are there things I can work on myself that I can do to improve myself too? So as a learner, I was excited to learn. I was happy and social, but I had academic struggles, and I share that with my class.
2: I'm noticing a lot of the books you have on display. What was your kind of intention? Like, what are the books you like to read earlier in the year?
1: So I've moved away from, I have for decades. I've moved away from the fall books, and I focused on books that not only build community, but represent the community, right? So I have Michael Champagne's book. I have other books. I've lent some to my colleagues. I think that's important, and I would venture to guess that's what every teacher is doing now, right?
2: Do you kind of teach the way that you wish you would have been taught at that point?
1: Yes. Well, I mean, things were different back then, right? So yes, I do. I do. And I teach, I mean, every teacher teaches with inclusion, but I have a special lens where I teach with that, with acceptance and understanding, empathy and patience.
2: Okay, I see. Do you think grade one will be fun? What are you hoping the answer is?
1: I'm hoping to say yes. And then I'm curious of what they might say. Ms. Gertz will say yeah.
2: Is there, or if there was one thing that your students would take and learn and remember by the end of the year, what's that one idea or feeling you hope that they leave grade one with?
1: That they're capable, that they are smart, that they can achieve whatever it is that they want to achieve, and that they can be, that they have the ability to do great things, and nobody can tell them otherwise.
0: I love that she got emotional there. Teachers care so very much, and they're back today. Jackie Goods there talking to CBC's Chloe Friesen. She teaches grade one over at Sister McNamara School, and that means that's Winnipeg School Division. They go back tomorrow. Students returning tomorrow. Also, if you're watching that that item on our YouTube stream live, big thanks to the work of videographer Jeff Stapleton and editor Dylan Bobby. It is right now 7:22 a.m. and Aaron called the commuter line to update something on our Tuesday morning here, saying you're losing your curb lane southbound Archibald just after Niagara Park, and that comes on suddenly, so be careful. It can get busy right around there, Archibald, and right around that, but just past that park. So you're losing your curb lane southbound Archibald. Thanks for the call, Aaron. 788-3093 to update the morning commute. Well, I am headed out to this, actually. Dust Rhino's getting ready for a release party on September 18th at Blue Note Park in downtown Winnipeg. They're releasing Car 287. You might have seen them a time or two with their high-energy Celtic sound. Here's Dust Rhino's.

0: coffee. Feels like I should be saying raise a beer with the Dust Rhinos playing. But it is 7:25 a.m., so we're raising coffee and we're talking Dust Rhinos because the local group's going to be playing September 18th at the Blue Note Park. They've got a single release party for Car 287, so we're going to hear more about that. But that tune, of course, is To All the Friends I've Ever Had. Blue Note's a really fun place to see a show outside there right by Times Change, so hopefully the weather will hold out. 7:25 on this Tuesday after Labor Day, let's get into what's been happening in the world of sports. We have Paul McGowan with us this morning on CBC. Good morning.
1: Good morning, Marcy.
0: So let's start with baseball. The Jays lost a really tough one last night.
1: Yeah, lately it's been easy to think that when Dylan Cease is on the mound, the Blue Jays win. But he gives up 5 runs over 5 innings last night, and the Jays go on to lose 6-5 to the A's. Now, Dylan Cease not wholly responsible for those 5 runs. The Jays played some awful defense behind him. It's also well documented that the pitcher's mound in Sacramento is not typically in great shape, although Cease, after the game, was not ready to use the mound as an excuse.
2: I try not to focus on the mound or the park or whatever. You know, obviously this is a unique circumstance here, but I don't really view things any differently. I'm pretty disappointed. I didn't think I had very good command or my great stuff, but I mean, I also got to tip my cap. They had some good at-bats, and ultimately I got beat.
1: Now, the Jays did get some standings help last night with Cleveland losing to Baltimore, and so the Jays are still just one game back of a playoff spot. They'll play the A's again tonight.
0: Let's go to tennis. The quarterfinals are now set at the U.S. Open.
1: No Canadians left in that singles draw as of Friday, but still plenty of drama left, including on the men's side of the draw, where there are 3 Americans still standing, one of them at least guaranteed to get to the semis. On the women's side of the draw, Coco Gauff is through to the quarters. She has not been this deep at a U.S. Open since she won the tournament in 2023, although she was quick to note yesterday that despite not having U.S. Open success over the last 3 years, she's had plenty of success elsewhere.
3: I don't know how to say this without, like, the quarterfinal for me, I feel like I'm at the point where I'm used to being in this position. I'm constantly playing myself in quarterfinals, so the moment doesn't seem as big anymore. Obviously, I hope to play many more, so I think it's the fine line of appreciating the moment. I think so many people would love to reach a Grand Slam quarterfinal, but also knowing that I put myself in this position so many times that I should be used to it, so yeah.
1: Gauff sounding very confident ahead of her match with Mira Andreeva tomorrow. Besides those first sets of quarterfinals today, we do have a Canadian on the court in doubles. And who else but Gabby Dabrowski? She and partner Luisa Stefani are through to the doubles quarterfinal. That gets going around 3 p.m. this afternoon.
0: Let's finish with soccer. The Champions League kicks off this afternoon.
1: Yeah, the top clubs from different European leagues coming together to play each other and doing so against a backdrop of whatever this is. That, Marcy, is the official Champions League anthem, somehow even more bougie sounding than the Masters theme. And far from being some kind of an accident, the decision to go that classy with it was very deliberate. Here's composer Tony Britton.
4: It was clear that what UEFA wanted was something which expressed this competition being the best of the best. You have to contextualize it. It was around that period that hooliganism right across Europe was a major, major problem. And I think, to their credit, UEFA felt that this competition would be a way of showing that the beautiful game was beautiful again, because it had become pretty bloody horrible.
1: That is just part of the fascinating story behind that theme, which Britton admits that he kind of sort of stole from composer George Friedrich Handel. Theme aside, lots of soccer on tap today and throughout the week, including a trio of Canadians, Tejan Buchanan, Tanny Oluwaseyi, and Nathan Saliba, all in action today for Villarreal.
0: You should have seen Abby when that came on. He was like conducting in this huge dramatic way. For me, it kind of sounded like the hills are alive with the sound of music.
1: It's very grand. I mean, it's all of those things. Yeah.
0: Look at how you're covering your face and our vocal styling. All right, thanks, Paul. You take care.
1: Thanks, Marcy.
0: Paul McGowan with Live Sports on CBC. Right now, 19 in Winnipeg. News straight ahead. And still ahead this half hour, we will hear, I expect to hear, live from Shared Health about what they're going to do because of the DynaCare strike. And we're about to hear more about that in our news from Manitoba.
5: This is CBC News. Good morning. I'm Heather Wells in Winnipeg. At 7:30, 19 degrees right now. Sunshine starts us off for this Tuesday and then increasing clouds and increasing wind as well, becoming southwest 50, gusting to 70. Today's high is 23. The mayor of Winnipeg Beach is calling for changes after a fatal crash a few kilometers from his resort community Sunday night. Four teenagers died when the vehicle they were in was hit by a van at the intersection of Highways 8 and 229. Winnipeg Beach Mayor Terry Kaloff says it's not the first crash at that intersection.
6: Something needs to be done in terms of traffic control there from the RCMP. Description of the incident, a westbound vehicle was struck by a southbound van, which obviously had the right of way at that intersection. So something went drastically wrong there.
5: Two 18-year-old women, an 18-year-old man, and a 17-year-old boy all died at the scene. Two adults and two children in the van were taken to hospital with minor injuries. An investigation into that crash is underway. The Union for DynaCare Lab Workers says members are on strike this morning. The Manitoba Association of Healthcare Professionals says its members are pushing for a wage increase and a new deal with the privately owned DynaCare Labs. Shared Health says it is extending hours and expanding capacity at some of its labs in response. The Labor Board is to review whether laboratory and diagnostic services are essential services at a hearing today. Still no power for 3,100 Winnipeggers hit by Sunday's powerful storm. Heavy rain and wind ripped out hydro poles and trees and tore shingles off houses in River Heights. It even rolled a car. Tanner Lemieux says he and his wife abandoned their grocery shopping trip.
7: It was like blowing completely sideways. And after that, the rain kind of started hitting us from every single direction in my truck. And I was like, this doesn't look good, which is when we immediately got home, ran inside. I started getting pulled out.
5: As he was headed inside, Lemieux says he felt the storm trying to suck him back out of the house. His fence was destroyed by an uprooted tree. Manitoba Hydro expects power will be restored to everyone by tomorrow. Canada's counter-tariffs are now in effect on $28 billion worth of American goods, targeting everything from toilet paper to plywood. The duties range from 15 to 50%. Among those impacted, American specialty cheeses costing more. All American cheese will be subject to a 25% counter-tariff. Winnipeg grocer Tom DeNardi says it's an unfair cost for Canadian businesses and consumers to bear.
8: Any tariff that that targets food, I don't believe in, because food inflation is very real. We've almost doubled food prices in Canada since COVID, and we're finding that restaurateurs are struggling with the cost of food right now.
5: DeNardi says he has had to get creative to avoid raising prices. You can hear the latest on this story, as well as other national and international news, coming up on World Report at 8. People in Dauphin say they have a new appreciation for their hospital emergency room. It reopened yesterday after a 9-week closure. The basement and all the hospital's critical infrastructure had been flooded by heavy rains in June. Edward Lavallee welcomes the reopening.
9: I'm glad it's open. I was scared to get sick. I didn't know where I'd end up.
5: Jackie Marchak says people in Dauphin will be relieved.
10: It's been a rough few months, not only for the staff, doctors, nurses, for everybody in our community. So it's wonderful to hear. It was scary. You know, you didn't know what to expect when you needed help. and we're just thrilled to hear that it's back on track.
5: Officials say a CT scanner should be operational in Dauphin by the end of this month. Students in Swan Valley School Division returned to class this week after a summer of evacuations and recovery from two historic floods. Superintendent Rob Tomlinson says while no schools flooded, some families and staff are still dealing with damage and trauma.
11: A lot of people probably didn't have the summer they wanted, you know, because they're still cleaning up their basements or yards. You know, a lot of kids might be sleeping on the couch because their bedroom in the basement isn't a place they can be anymore.
5: Tomlinson says some roads still need repair, so some bus routes are also changing. That means students will be catching a ride to school a little earlier for some and riding the bus longer. He says the division will let parents know about the changes. You can find the latest news updated throughout the day. All you have to do is head to cbc.ca/Manitoba.
0: And we'll have some questions for the premier tomorrow about the free busing for students, because this is sort of being phased in, but the city is sort of trying to keep up with everything. And this was ultimately began with a provincial announcement. So
5: yeah, because some communities, as well as Winnipeg, are offering free transit for students.
0: Yeah. Mm-hmm. Except a lot smaller than Winnipeg. So yeah. The coordination here is a very different thing, I suspect. All right. Thanks, Heather.
5: Thank you.
0: All things back to school. We're also going to take you to a classroom of a first-time teacher still ahead. And we will talk to Shared Health about the DynaCare strike. So they should be calling into our show live right around 7:45. So busy news half hour ahead as well. Let's first, though, stop for a second, look out the window and figure out what's going on with the weather this morning. Abby's here with your forecast.
12: Hi, MRC. We're tracking conditions in the north. We're looking at wet and cool day with steady rain. Very windy conditions, and of course highs close to 20 in some areas, and some areas just staying around 10 degrees for most of the day before we see some clear conditions tomorrow. While for the southern regions, we're looking at sunshine trying to crawl in under this cloudy conditions we have outside. You will notice the humidity, some strong winds, and of course a passing showers later in the day. Here in the city, we're experiencing 19 degrees at the Fox and both at the airport. Cloudy skies, expect the sun to make its appearance, then it's going to turn to cloudy conditions by the afternoon period again with windy southwest winds. Of course, we're going to climb to a high of 23. Just a slim chance of evening showers in the forecast. For the Pembina Valley region, more than Winkler, Altoona, Morris, also circling around 19 degrees. Clear skies out there. Sunshine turning into cloudy conditions by the afternoon period. It's going to get very windy with a high of 21. Brandon reports clear conditions at 14. Heading for sunny skies turning windy. And of course, cloudy later in the day as you crawl to 18 degrees. Across the Parkland region, we're seeing clear skies, 14 degrees there. And of course, Interlake, we're looking at 19 degrees in that part of the province under a mix of sun and clouds. Both regions, we'll see highs 19s and we'll see highs close to 23 also. Up north, we're looking at 11 around the Power Flim Flon. And of course, about 10 millimeters of rain expected in that part of the province with a high of 12. While Noe House crawls to 17 degrees later in the day. Thompson, we only see a high of 10 degrees with, let's just call it some rain in the forecast. Far north, Gillam, we're looking at rain also there, high of 10 degrees. Linlake at 8 degrees this morning. And of course, we're tracking 9 degrees around the Churchill area under mostly cloudy skies. Most of the regions up north, we're just going to see highs around 11 degrees as you travel farther north. So overall, it's a cool day. We're going to see rain in the forecast across most of the regions. Winnipeg, we are at 19 at this time. We get to a humid high of 23, and it's going to get windy late in the day.
0: All right. Thanks, Abby.
12: Thank you.
0: Corey Funk.
13: Yeah, one of the biggest issues this morning, southbound Main Street, you lose your curb lane and the west side sidewalk of Main Street between Chief Pegwas Trail and Seaforth Avenue. It's closed for water work, and that's expected to last until September 25th, according to the city. So as you can imagine, delays there, southbound Main Street between Chief Pegwas Trail and Seaforth Avenue. Other than that, also got a call from Aaron. So Archibald southbound, just after Niagara Park, you lose your curb lane. Apparently there's like a hole there, but it is blocked off, but it kind of catches you off guard there. So heads up there. Shauna also called just to remind people that the speed limit now on Wellington, between Wellington, on Wellington between River and Sherbrooke is now at 40. It was changed just a few months back, but now if you're getting back to work, head back to your commute, it's 40 now and not 50 anymore. So just heads up there if that's part of your commute. If you see anything else going on though, give me a call if you're walking, biking, driving. Love to hear from you. That number, 204-788-3093.
0: All right, thanks, Corey.
13: Thank you.
0: Well, just a reminder right now that our show streams live on YouTube, and I'm letting you know because if you have a chance to put it on while you listen to the next story, you're going to get a little bit of extra excitement and also beautiful visuals over some gorgeous fields in Manitoba. What if the next farmhand, speaking of fields that you could hire, would be able to fly? Local farmer Zachary Weeb is putting a huge drone to work over his fields. Now, this is about the size of a small hatchback car, this drone. And the new technology is giving the Manitoba farmer an option that he says is more cost-effective than traditional farm equipment upgrades. CBC's Jim Agapito met up with Zachary in his wheat fields just north of Morden.
14: He's just going to basically turn it on. He's going to slide it and it'll take off, do its thing until it either runs out or runs out of battery. My name is Zachary Weeb. I'm from Morden, Manitoba here. We're just north of Morden. I'm a farmer here in southern Manitoba. I've been farming with my dad for, since I was very young. We got a lot of rain in the summer, so it became harder and harder for our ground rig sprayers to get in there. Started looking at drones, and drones have become increasingly popular in the area, and not only that, they've become quite affordable for, you know, farmers and young farmers to get into. So this drone, it folds up really compact. We're gonna unfold it here. It just latches in, and then these prop blades unfold and they lock in. Bottom ones don't lock. 16 blade drone. So this drone can lift, I think it's 200 pounds. So we have 100 liters of product here, and then we have our POV cameras and radar here, as well as a LiDAR camera this drone's equipped with. Ag equipment, you know, has really, really skyrocketed, like from 2019. You know, I bought a new sprayer in 2019 and it was around $500,000 to $600,000. I was pricing out a new sprayer this summer, $1.2-1.3 million. For it to double in price, you know, that's a lot. Grain has not doubled in price. So there's a lot of costs that we're looking at now, like going, okay, how can we make our sprayer go longer? We're lower fuel costs because we're charging batteries. It's much cheaper for me to run a drone than it is than a ground rig. And also capital cost. Instead of upgrading our sprayer, you know, we could go to a drone. Top of the model, this is the DJI T100. 100 liter tank, about 26 gallons. We spray anywhere between 2 to 10 gallons an acre. Usually we're in a 2 to 3 gallon range. We're looking at, you know, $48,000 to $52,000 for a setup like this. You know, total investment cost of this whole trailer and everything, I'd probably be at $60,000. We're just gonna map out our field that we wanna do, set our rates, set our height, set our speed we wanna travel. We can also set droplet size.
15: And all of this is, I mean, automated, huh?
14: Yeah, so when we take off the drone, all he's gonna do is confirm that, you know, nobody's close to the drone. He's just gonna slide it. It's gonna have a starting point right here, you can see, do its thing until it either runs out or runs out of battery. So, and then it's gonna return to home.
15: So that's approximately the height.
14: Yeah, so what are we at, 12 feet here?
15: How long would it take to do a field like this?
14: This is 300 acres, this whole field. I would say 4 to 5 hours, probably. If we had full batteries, like, you probably could do maybe a bit more acres per hour, maybe 70. Yeah, you could probably do it in four and a half to 5 hours, you know. Whereas, you know, if I'm probably going to do it on a ground rig, probably going to take me around 3 hours.
15: If you were to compare what that would be like, what would you say if you were to approximate it?
14: You know, sprayers are really expensive to run. Really expensive hours. Like, they say you can pencil about $400 per running hour.
15: Okay.
14: So, and whereas this thing to run fractions of that.
15: Yeah.
14: So
15: it's a huge saving.
14: Absolutely. Absolutely. Huge saving.

0: a little hesitant about things like this. What would you say to some of those people?
1: I look at it as another tool in the toolbox. Egg pilots are absolutely a resource. We use them this year as well because they can cover a large amount of acres in a small amount of time, whereas this drone is not going to cover the acres of a spray plane. And also, the amount of water that a spray plane can carry is a lot more than this. So we're looking at another tool in the toolbox rather than a replacement. I think that drones are a lot safer, obviously. The egg pilot industry, it's a dangerous industry to be in. It's extremely expensive to run a plane as well. There's a couple other advantages that with a drone. You can run a drone at night. As we look into what the future looks like, I think drones are going to be a huge part of it. I think every farm is going to have these on there in the future. But I've just been very impressed with its performance and also how easy it is to use and its productivity. I'm really looking forward to see where the technology goes. What I think the unmanned agriculture, is going to look like. I would recommend one, and hopefully they just keep getting better.
2: 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That was CBC's Jim Agapito with local farmer Zach Weeb. In case you're wondering, ag pilots, of course, referring to pilots who hover over fields and traditional planes to spray crops and such. 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
2: Lots still ahead this morning at 7:47 a.m. and coming up after 8 o'clock. We're still following the aftermath of the storm. We're going to talk live to Manitoba Hydro about how many customers are still without power and where they're hoping to get to today. So that's after 8. Also after 8 o'clock on the program, we are going to be talking about e-scooters. Now, until the provincial bill about e-vehicles is implemented, we're in a gray zone for sharing the road. We're going to talk to Winnipeg Police after 8 about what they're hoping to see as kids get ready to e-scoot and some cases back to class this week. Right now, though, up next, developing news this morning. If you were with CBC, then you heard that DynaCare lab workers are, in fact, on strike. Picket lines expected to form at 8 o'clock this morning, and our news department will be in touch with the union. Those pickets will go up in Garden City, St. Boniface, Brandon, Winkler, Steinbach. There's 350 different employees affected by this strike that went into effect. So as they are on strike, we also know from the news that the Manitoba Labour Board is going to begin its hearing to decide whether the private company's lab testing services are considered essential. If the hearing determines DynaCare does provide an essential service, workers across the province will be forced back on the job. Now, the Labour Board, though, says it's required to make its determination on or before October 1st. So will they make that determination sooner? What will happen? We'll have to wait and see. Meantime, we know that workers are out because the union has said that they've been pushing for a wage increase, which they say estimate there's a 20 to 50% gap with public sector lab workers. So they're asking for more money. Let's find out from Shared Health what they're going to do in the meantime. Information that'll be critical to you if you're in Manitoba and navigating the healthcare system. Live on CBC Next, Dr. Chris Christodoulou, who's interim president and CEO of Shared Health. Good morning.
4: Good morning, Marcy. Thank you for having me on the show this morning.
2: Thank you for being with us. So what can you tell us about your plans now that the DynaCare workers are out? What should patients know?
4: Thank you. Shared Health has been planning for this since the labor action notice was issued by MAHCP. I want to provide reassurance to our patients that Shared Health diagnostic facilities have been planning for this. We've extended hours, and those times are going to be put on the Shared Health Diagnostics website shortly, starting at 8 o'clock. Our regional health authority websites as well will have the times of operation posted, and Health Links is available to answer any questions about time. The most important thing I want our patients to know is that we're here to take care of them. Urgent priority testing will continue. They're to follow their doctor's advice in terms of the testing priorities. And we want to just also let our preoperative surgical patients know and our cancer patients know to please

0: continue with their care, to show up for their surgical procedures, and we will take care of them.
1: Brent Rusin, as you know, the province's chief public health officer, said in an affidavit submitted to the Labor Board that a disruption to community-based lab testing, like the one that's happening, could have a, quote, significant negative impact on Manitoba's public health testing and response system. He went on to say the only alternative is for people to use, quote, shared health hospital-based testing facilities, which would place additional strains on emergency departments and urgent care centers, end quote. How confident are you, given that reality check from Dr. Rusin, that you can keep up with this?
0: Yeah, we've created contingencies at all our shared health diagnostic facilities across the province to expand services to be able to provide the care that patients need, Marcy. And so I urge Manitobans to look at the website and look at the location times, the extended hours, to follow their physician's advice. And this is the most important: follow your physician's advice and care plan, and Shared Health Diagnostics will proceed with doing that testing. We've been in a planning phase for this contingency of labor action being initiated, and we're ready to serve Manitoban's diagnostics needs.
1: Having said that, there's going to be delays. I mean, I can't imagine there's any way around that. So when you're saying follow your physician's advice, are there some people that you would like to understand that if it's not urgent in front of you, that you shouldn't go and you know, get your lab work done? Like, what's the reality of that?
0: Yeah, the reality is we've briefed our physicians that certain tests that are part of routine physical exams that are determined by the physician, we've asked our physicians to delay those tests for a minimum of 2 weeks, but always subject to the clinical assessment. So the physicians and the health providers that are looking after our patients, we're asking them to guide their decisions on the priority of clinical testing based on the clinical need of the patient. So that is the focus, to maintain patient safety. And we will prioritize any urgent or emergent tests that need to be continued and provided for patients. And patients that are coming to our emergency departments because they have an emergency medical condition, those tests, as well as for all those patients in hospital, are prioritized.
1: So as we heard around the labor board decision that is happening later this morning, the hearing rather, they may not make a decision on whether or not DynaCare services are quote unquote essential and have those lab workers, you know, forced back to work. That may not happen. They may not have a decision until October. How concerned are you about maintaining sort of this backstop to cover the services for, you know, 2+ weeks at least?
0: Yeah, this is a very important question. Our staff at all our shared health facilities continue to work. We are relying on a significant number of our staff to run the extended hours clinics. And of course, the longer this continues, the greater the impacts this will have on our staff being able to deliver these services. But we remain focused on the priority needs of Manitobans in terms of urgent testing, cancer testing, preoperative surgical testing, and doing everything we can to maintain those services.
1: Given what we've been talking about here, Dr. Christodoulou, do we need more companies competing with DynaCare? I mean, so a strike at one business, that's what this is, a private business, doesn't affect so many people in our public healthcare system?
0: Yeah, I think that's a much bigger question around the market and what it dictates. I just come back that the public health system has significant healthcare facility capacity and performs millions of tests each year for Manitobans. And we maintain that capacity to be able to deal with surges in demand. I just use COVID as an example, where we needed expedited and more expansive testing. So the health system just continues to focus on prioritizing the needs of Manitobans.
1: Having said that, though, what are we learning in this moment? If 350 workers, you know, walking off the job is going to have, you know, a real direct impact. What do you think the lesson is in that for us?
0: Yeah, I think the lesson is for our public health system to always have the contingencies that we have within shared health to be able to deliver laboratory services, no matter what happens in the private market. And I think this has also been borne out in other jurisdictions. And so my reassurance back to Manitobans is that your shared health diagnostic facilities across multiple labs in this province are ready to serve your needs. We've expanded those hours so individuals can come in even after work to come and have their tests. And we just want patients to know that they can come in for their preoperative testing, they can come in for their cancer care laboratory work. But again, all of this dictated by the clinical assessment of our physicians and providers that are looking after patients.
1: I guess on the flip side of this, then, how complicated is it if you rejig the system, longer hours, as you said, and make arrangements so that you can keep things moving, and yet you have the province going to the labor board saying, this is deemed these Dynacare workers are deemed essential, because you're adding fuel to the fire in a way that, to the argument that they wouldn't be essential because the system will be able to carry the load.
0: Yeah. In the immediate, Marcy, the priority is the safety of Manitobans. And there are a significant number of tests that fall into a category of urgent and in need of priority. And we continue to focus on delivering those services and prioritizing Manitobans' diagnostic needs.
1: Anything you'd like to leave us with, Dr. Christodoulou, that I haven't asked about that people should know?
0: No, just reassurance to Manitobans that we're here to serve your laboratory and diagnostics needs. We'll continue to work through delivering those services in an ongoing fashion. And I just urge Manitobans to look at the website, to look at the Regional Health Authority website as well, and then to call Health Links if they don't have access to web-based resources to determine the lab hours of operation.
1: Okay, really appreciate your time. Thank you very much.
0: Thank you.
1: Well, on the developing story of the Dynacare strike that just began this morning, picket lines will go up in 4 minutes from now. That was Dr. Chris Christodoulou, Interim President and CEO of Shared Health, talking about what they're going to do in the interim. Just want to mention that our news department is in connection with Jason Linklater, who represents the is the President of the Manitoba Association of Healthcare Professionals, who represents the union. And so we are going to be, that's the union, rather, that represents the workers. We will be hearing more from him in our new, from our news department as well. So stay tuned. We'll have both sides of this covered for you. Also, after 8 o'clock, we are going to be hearing about another developing story, and that is Manitoba Hydro still cleaning up after the storm. Lots of rain yesterday. Big storm, of course, blowing through on Sunday. So we'll hear about people who are still without power and when that could be restored. Plus, it is back to school week. And right after 8 o'clock in studio, Divisional Commander of the Central District for the Winnipeg Police Service will be in. The police have some things to talk about when it comes to e-scooters and e-vehicles for back to school and some of the safety concerns around that. So we're going to hear more about that. We're in a gray area right now as the province is, it hasn't officially proclaimed a bill to make things safer on the roadways. So we're going to hear more about e-scooters and safety for back to school. So busy, busy time right now, coming up after 8 o'clock. But right now, let's take a minute to dip back into other news headlines. Heather Wells joins us ahead of 8. Good morning.
2: Good morning. Well, the mayor of Winnipeg Beach says something went drastically wrong, causing what he says was an awful, awful tragedy. Four teenagers were killed in a highway crash near that resort community Sunday night. Two 18-year-old women, an 18-year-old man, and a 17-year-old boy all died at the scene when the vehicle they were in was hit by a van at the intersection of Highways 8 and 229. Winnipeg Beach Mayor Terry Kaloff says it's not the first fatal crash there. Starting today, products like American specialty cheese could cost you more. That's because Canada is matching new U.S. tariffs dollar for dollar. All American cheese is subject now to a 25% counter tariff. Winnipeg grocer Tom DiNardi says it's an unfair cost for Canadian businesses and consumers to bear. I'll be back with more Manitoba news coming up at 8:30.
1: Thanks, Heather.
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1: If you want to call us with any traffic tips, 788-3093. Watch for teachers. Careful in the school zones. It's 19 right now in Winnipeg. We are partly cloudy downtown, and our high today is 23, but with Humidex, it's going to be sticky at 27. Stay tuned. We have World Report coming up next, and then a special edition of The Current. They have a call-in special right after our live program at 8:37. They're going to be talking coast to coast to coast. If you want to call in talking about the political moment that Canada is in right now with counter-tariffs, The Current would love to hear from you.
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3: 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The CBC News is next. Coming up in half an hour, it's The Current with Matt Galloway.
6: Today, we want to hear from you. How are you feeling about Canada in this moment? You can give us a call and tell us your thoughts. We'll speak with some prominent Canadians as well, including Margaret Atwood, Jason Kenney, Bob Ray, and more. A national call-in coming up on The Current.
7: This is World Report. Good morning. I'm Marcia Young. Britain's government is introducing new sanctions against Israeli settlements in the occupied West Bank. The new rules would ban trade with those Israeli settlements. They are considered illegal under international law. British MP Ed Miliband announced the plan this past hour.
8: Our argument is not with the people of Israel, with whom the UK has unshakable bonds. Yeah. Our argument is with the conduct of its government. Yeah. What we seek today is to salvage the only course for peace and security for Israelis and Palestinians, the two-state solution.
7: Canada has once again signed on to a joint statement with 11 other countries condemning Israel's plans to expand settlements in the West Bank. According to the UK government, Canada and France will be among those banning goods from the Israeli settlements. So far, Ottawa has not confirmed the plan. Today is the last day for political parties in Israel to submit their official list of candidates, and a newly formed party is throwing its hat in the race. They're vying to unseat current Prime Minister Benjamin Netanyahu. This comes after hopes of smaller parties forming a coalition didn't come through. CBC's Chris Logomansing reports.
9: Called to the stage like the starting lineup in a high-stakes final, the candidates of a newly formed party and its leader. Gadi Eisenkot split from the National Unity Party last year to create Yashar. At a candidate's unveiling rally Monday night, their message was clear: unite Israelis. Ran Dori is a party volunteer in Rosh Ha'ayin, where Eisenkot met with supporters.
10: It's like the last call for us to change the atmosphere in Israel, what's going on here.
9: Benjamin Netanyahu has been prime minister three times, spanning 19 years. He and his Likud party are deeply unpopular with a large swath of the population. Those backing Eisenkot, like Nurik Ritter,
11: take care of my country,
9: say Netanyahu thinks only of himself, that his far-right coalition has damaged Israel's reputation and citizens are suffering.
11: No education, no economy. No security in the border, no security in the street, no democracy. What is left from Israel?
9: Eisenkot, who speaks little English, vows if he forms government, the state will work for its citizens. Those CBC News spoke with at the rally said Eisenkot is more in touch with the population, as he too has lost a son in the war in Gaza. Netanyahu's biggest rival, however, doesn't endorse a two-state solution. Quoted previously as saying, after the 7th of October, the notion is delusional. Crystal Gamansing, CBC News, Rosh Ha'ayin, Israel.
7: Canadian counter-tariffs on U.S. goods are now in effect. Almost 700 items are being taxed. The levies range from 15 to 50%. CBC's Janice McGregor joins us now from our Parliamentary Bureau with more. And Janice, walk us through the political strategy here.
12: Marcia, Canadians waking up this morning to some tightening in their pocketbooks, also perhaps some tightening in their stomachs, but how this is going to go for them. Whether this really is a dollar-for-dollar retaliation depends on the choices that consumers and businesses make from here. The federal government has tried to be responsive with this list, pulling seafood products off after the industry in Atlantic Canada warned how disruptive it would be to their processing chains. As politically powerful as it seemed last time, Florida orange juice. Other U.S. food imports do not feature on this year's list as consumers continue to feel pinched at grocery stores. But there's a notable exception to that. U.S. dairy products, putting those front and center on Canada's list, a strong political message to American producers trying to penetrate Canada's market. Yesterday's ordering council did specify that manufacturers, farmers, food processors can apply for refunds on the tariffs that might be hitting their equipment, their parts, ingredients, or packaging that they need to stay in business. But otherwise, tariffs are back on.
7: There is anxiety among Canadians on what's to come. Why are we not hearing more from our leaders right now?
12: What do you say about a president that intersperses his threats with cartoons and doesn't necessarily follow through with action? How seriously do you take any of it? In the wake of yesterday's musing about banning Bombardier planes, something potentially both illegal and impractical, Quebec's Christine Fréchette, who's on the provincial campaign trail right now, simply said she wasn't going to respond to that provocation. The Carney government knows that because tariffs do not hurt all Canadians equally, they can be a test of solidarity. The Prime Minister's Labour Day message talked about Canadians taking care of each other. We'll see if that holds now that it might come with a higher price.
7: Thank you, Janice.
12: You're welcome.
7: The CBC's Janice McGregor joining us from Ottawa. And the Trump administration does not appear to be backing down in the face of Canada's counter-terrorists. In fact, there are more trade threats coming out of the U.S., including a move that would affect Canadian aviation giant Bombardier. The CBC's Willie Lowry joins me now from Washington. And Willie, what are we hearing from the White House?
13: U.S. President Donald Trump lashing out once again at Canada, this time singling out Bombardier. In a post on social media, Trump said, quote, "No more selling Bombardier in the United States." He added that if they want our market, they must build here and stop treating America like a piggy bank. The Montreal-based aviation company directly employs 3,500 people in the U.S. and has service centers scattered across the country. In a separate post, Trump complained that the U.S.-Canada exchange rate was, quote, unacceptable. Meanwhile, U.S. Trade Representative Jameson Greer has suggested that Washington will respond to Canada's retaliatory tariffs and may even ban some Canadian products.
7: What's been the reaction?
13: So even some Republicans are concerned. Senator Jerry Moran, who represents Kansas, where Bombardier employs more than 1,000 people, said he spoke to the president in an effort to ensure that Trump was aware of just how important the company is to the state's economy. On social media, Moran said that he will continue working to see that Bombardier's manufacturing operations not only remain in Kansas, but continue to grow and create American jobs.
7: All right. Thank you, Willie.
13: My pleasure.
7: The CBC's Willie Lowry in Washington. Russia has resumed its round-the-clock attacks on Kyiv. Those are explosions in the Ukrainian capital shortly after the departure of U.S. peace negotiators. Steve Witkoff and Jared Kushner met with Ukrainian President Volodymyr Zelensky. The talks are described as encouraging, but they made no breakthrough in finding a way to end the war. By some reports, Kyiv is facing more daily air raids now than any time since the start of the Russian invasion in 2022. Finally, a new mine being built in northern Saskatchewan promises to make Canada the world's largest exporter of uranium. It's being built on Treaty 8 land. And as Helena Mihalik reports, some Indigenous youth are getting ready for an economic opportunity and environmental change.
14: Learn how to protect the environment and how to work with it, along with working and understanding these big corporations that are working just in our backyard.
15: Grade 12 student Landon Moise is looking toward graduation. His cohort now has the option to work in a uranium mine being constructed just north of their community. NextGen's Rook One mine is being built on the traditional territory of the Dene, Cree, and Métis people.
14: The environment affects us all. It affects all things around us and all of our food sources.
15: The mine is expected to generate nearly 500 full-time jobs. NextGen says 75% of those will go to Indigenous people. For youth, it's an economic opportunity like never before. Clearwater River Dene school teacher Paul Haynes says it's great that students are already signing contracts for after graduation, but he worries about how this impacts the land and traditional food sources.
16: There's a lot more traffic on the road. That changes things. It affects how you hunt or how you trap. There's certain spots on the highway I don't set traps anymore. It's not safe.
15: However, NextGen CEO Lee Currier says rigorous environmental protocol is followed daily, relating to wildlife, air quality, and water.
17: In a lot of instances, we're even improving the environment through proactive reclamation.
15: Currier says the Rook I site will make up 20% of global uranium production. The mine broke ground in August, and construction is set to be completed

0: complete in 4 years. Halina Mihalik, CBC News, Clearwater River Dene Nation.
1: 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I'm Marcia Young.

0: Well, good morning, everyone. Welcome back. This is the big day, right? Big day, big week. Teachers back at it today. Most students back across Manitoba tomorrow. I'm Marcy Marcuse, live in downtown Winnipeg. And you're on CBC 89.3 FM, 990 AM on that app and on YouTube. This half hour on the program, until the provincial bill about e-vehicles is implemented, we're in kind of a gray zone for sharing the road. We're going to talk to Winnipeg Police about what they're hoping to see as kids get ready to e-scoot back to class this week. Also, this half hour on the program, after back-to-back thunderstorms in our province, we will get the latest on power outages in Manitoba from Hydro. So they will join us live with the very latest here. As of this morning, we still had hundreds of customers out across most neighborhoods. Neighborhoods affected were in River Heights and Westwood. Those two neighborhoods most affected, at least by Sunday's storm. So we'll get the latest from Hydro. Stay tuned. Heather Wells has other developing stories from our news center. Good morning.
1: Good morning. Well, the Union for DynaCare Lab Workers says its members are on strike right now. The Manitoba Association of Healthcare Professionals says they're pushing for a wage increase and a new deal with the privately owned company. Shared Health says it is extending hours and expanding capacity at some of its labs in response. We're going to take you to a picket line coming up in our next news. And the mayor of Winnipeg Beach is calling for changes after a fatal crash just a few kilometers from his resort community. Four teenagers were killed after the vehicle they were in was hit by a van. It happened Sunday night at the intersections of Highway 8 and 229. We'll hear more in our next local news coming up at 8:30.
0: Oh, Heather, that story is just ringing through my bones this morning.
1: Just horrific, yeah.
0: I had lost a friend about 3 days before high school started in my grade 12 year, and it impacted the school. It impacted the entire senior year, and with all those kids being 17 and 18, it's just... Yeah,
1: the whole community is going to feel it.
0: There's going to be a lot of people that need support through this one.
1: Absolutely.
0: All right, yeah. Thank you, Heather.
1: Thank you.
0: So that story, of course, if you want to read more about that intersection, and as Heather said, it's a site where some locals say that there's been issue before. That story is on our website this morning at cbc.ca/Manitoba. All right, we woke up and it was really sticky and super humid. Abby, what's it like outside now?
2: Yeah, that humid trend still continues in southern Manitoba, and we're seeing the sun trying to poke through those cloudy conditions out there. That's what we get. That sunny starts, then it's going to give way by the afternoon period to some cloudy conditions. We'll notice the winds peak up from the southwest, and then we'll see change directions towards the west fully, and we'll warm up to about 23 in most of the regions, with passing showers and a risk of thunderstorms around the Interlake region and the Parkland region. But up north, it's more about the rain, the gusty winds around the Par Flin Flon. We're looking at 5 to 20 millimeters of rain in that part of the province. Here in the city, partly cloudy, already 20 in the city. We see just a few sunny breaks before the clouds will fully come in, and then the winds will pick up, high of 23, but it's going to feel muggy in the city.
0: All right, it's going to be wet next week maybe when we go up to Thompson, Corey. Yeah. Some special election coverage. You're here though to talk about this morning's commute.
3: Yeah, excuse me if I sound a little weepy. My wife just sent pictures of my little guy going to nursery school for the first time, like walking up the stairs, and I just, whoo.
0: Look at your face, you're
3: I know,
0: crying.
3: I've been trying to, what's he doing?
0: He's excited though, right?
3: He's happy about it. It's mixed feelings. It's great. You look forward to that day as a parent, and all of a sudden they're there, and you see him. It was the picture of him, him walking away towards it, like the symbolism of it's like, no, you're growing up too fast. Stay close. Stay home.
0: But oh,
3: here we are. Very excited for him.
0: You're reflecting what a lot of people are going to be feeling this week.
3: Lots of excited
0: for him. It's when you look
3: him.
0: Excited and then you turn around and then you cry, so the kid doesn't see.
3: All you do is you want to see them hit those milestones and achieve those things. And when they do, you're like, wait a second, my little boy growing up too fast, but here we are. Let's talk about what's going on in the commute there. So St. Mary's and Hindley, right now there's a multi-vehicle collision that's partly blocking the northbound lanes on St. Mary's at Hindley. So the single lane to get by, this is a single lane there to get by. So the city says just use caution when getting around that. Also some construction going on southbound Main Street in the curb lane there and the west side sidewalk of Main Street between Chief Peguis Trail and Seaforth Avenue is closed for water work until September 25th. So expect some delays there as well. If you see anything else going on, give me a call on the CBC commuter
0: here,
3: line.
0: Some tissue.
3: Thank you. I'm going to need it. Seriously, I've been a disaster. 204-788-3093.

0: Well, speaking of kids heading back this week, you probably noticed a lot more kids on e-bikes and e-scooters on our streets. And that's raised some concerns about safety on the roadways, especially with the new school year beginning this week. So the rules surrounding how fast they can go in traffic, these e-vehicles, where they are allowed to be, and who's too young to operate them are still a little bit unclear. That's because over the summer, Manitoba passed Bill 43 to make some of that clear. But it hasn't been officially proclaimed by the province. So joining us now is Inspector Helen Peters, Divisional Commander of the Central District for the Winnipeg Police Service. Good morning.
1: Good morning.
0: So at this point, where are e-scooters and e-bikes allowed to operate?
1: You know, we've seen a lot of them in the community, and I think the numbers of them have been rising. Initially, I think they were expensive pieces of equipment to purchase, and not many people had them. But I think as more people have been able to acquire them, I think we've always had this picture of e-scooters in our head as a toy, something that children would predominantly use and push themselves along, much like a two-pedal bike. But the e-scooters that we're seeing really are vehicles. And power-assisted bikes, electric bikes, bicycles are also considered vehicles. And so when we have this idea of purchasing one of these for, whether it be for adults or for children or for youth, we really need to think about the fact that these are vehicles and they fall under the Highway Traffic Act. And there will be certainly some legislation coming out shortly where there will be specific references to personal electric vehicles. And so we're preparing for those. And I think this is a great time with the return of school for parents to sit down with their children and their youth and to discuss the safety aspects of whether they should or shouldn't purchase an e-scooter or an electric bicycle for their children if they already have one. What type of scooter have you got? You know, there are some scooters that are designed for adults. And I think we've all seen, even as motor vehicle drivers, we've seen different people. And it's certainly children using e-scooters that probably weren't designed for children to use. And so that kind of goes in lines with the safety concerns that we have over their usage.
0: And the speeds can incur, like, as a vehicle, injury. I think we had a young person in Steinbach who had, like, their leg broken, and that was a collision with an e-scooter, for example. What does this mean, this gray area right now, for you as police? Can you issue tickets right now?
1: So we are not issuing tickets, but the best thing is for prevention of injuries is it's through education. And so that's one of the reasons why we want to get out, and we want to get out ahead of this. We don't want to necessarily just rely on enforcement to keep people safe. We want to educate people and have them make the best choices for themselves. And some of the stats that the College of Pediatricians put out for Canada-wide, 57 incidents of serious injuries or worse for children and youth regarding the use of e-scooters. Really, I think, for those that heard it, made everybody sit up and take notice. This is something we should take very seriously. And speed is one of the factors that really does increase the likelihood of serious injury.
0: When you look at this bill, it says that kids under 16 won't be able to operate an EV. It hasn't, though, yet been proclaimed. Would you like to see a speed limit attached to that then, when you think about how fast some of these e-scooters and e-bikes can go?
1: I'm expecting a speed limit to be attached by that.
0: What do you think it should be?
1: I think it should be similar to something that if you were to pedal a two-wheel bicycle at your age, what is the normal speed for a two-wheel bicycle? You know, if you're going on a highway, I don't think anybody wants to see children necessarily riding their electric scooter on a highway next to vehicles, but they cannot also ride electric vehicles on a sidewalk in and amongst pedestrians, because safety concerns are not just for the people using personal electric vehicles. They're also for the motorists who are driving cars. They're also for the pedestrians that share some bicycle paths. But their sidewalk also needs to be respected and protected for pedestrians.
0: So they should be on the street, or they should be in the dirt bike lanes?
1: They should be on bicycle paths or using bicycle lanes, yes.
0: I don't have a sense of, I can, logic out that I would drive an e-scooter at a faster rate than, like, a little kid or a teenager, rather, youth. But what might that I don't even have a sense. Will that be 20 kilometers per hour or 30? Or I don't even know what the range might be.
1: I think we're going to be right in that range of maybe 20, 25 kilometers an hour. And the laws will be very clear about it. But, you know, we've often seen, I've been driving my vehicle and I've seen people, adults on electric scooters and sometimes youth on electric scooters going faster than I am in my car. Mm-hmm. And that's a problem.
0: Helmets right now. Do you believe helmets should be part of this law? And right now, what do you do if you see somebody going fast on an e-scooter without a helmet? And as you said, you can't give a ticket. Do you give a warning? Or
1: it's scary. And this is part of the education piece. There's nothing that to stop us. And we've done some training with our school resource officers recently, as well as our road safety officers. This is the time when if we see something that's going to be a danger, whether it's going to be enforceable by law, this is the time to stop and have a chat with people and say, helmets. If you put your kid on a bicycle, helmet. If you put your kid on an e-scooter, helmet. And the type of helmet, I think, should also be a conversation. If adults are riding their e-scooters and they're doing so on the highway and permitted to do so with the laws that are coming into place and they're considering to do that, we've seen different kind of helmets and you might want to consider a more substantial helmet if you're going to be riding at the maximum speed that an e-scooter is allowed to ride at.
0: Can you give, I kind of asked you about three questions there, so I appreciate you following me, but there's so much to ask. Can you give a warning right now before this, you know, Bill 43 is proclaimed?
1: So we're not giving anything paper-wise that would translate into an offense notice or provincial offense notice. These are verbal communications. These are conversations that we need to have with community. There are conversations that parents need to have with their children and youth, and we as adults in community, we need to have with each other. Because we have a responsibility to make sure that we're using our vehicles, regardless of what type of vehicle is, respectfully and safely, because we all impact each other.
0: How new is this when you think about, you know, Winnipeg and the traffic division, and now we have this other, as you put it, vehicle essentially sharing our roadway?
1: It's very new, and it's new for all of us. And we kind of have to take a moment to pause and go, you know, when did they become vehicles? And they are now vehicles. And I think a lot of people have realized that they might use them for different things. They might use them to get to work. They might use them to get to school, whereas traditionally they were just, or initially they were bought as just a little bit of fun or a recreation. But now people are buying them and purchasing and using them for a specific purpose to transport themselves from one location to the other.
0: And if I may interject, is that part of why you're defining them now as vehicles? Is it that plus the speed? Or
1: I think so. That is it, because they are in and amongst other vehicles. People are treating them like vehicles, and because of the safety risk associated to them. Anytime that you're traveling at speeds and, you know, I think it's very easy to jump on YouTube and understand how to take that speed inhibitor off. We all understand that that knowledge is out there, that piece of information is out there for people. And so you might purchase something that is set to go at 25 kilometers an hour. But we are seeing them modified and now they're traveling at 50, 60, 70 kilometers an hour.
0: Some of that is because people are souping them up, so to speak.
1: That's correct.
0: Really? Lots of concerns here. Anything you want to leave us with besides obviously the prevention piece that maybe we haven't addressed?
1: You know, I especially because it's return to school week, I would just encourage parents to sit down with their children and really talk about the expectations of how they use them. Go out with them, show them how to use it. Make sure that e-scooter is designed for a child and not an adult. Get them a helmet. And talk to them about how they interact with the other traffic, school buses, cars, trucks, pedestrians, how they integrate themselves within all of that other traffic that causes that little bit of chaotic situation, a little bit of congestion, especially the first couple of weeks of school.
0: For sure.
1: We just want everybody to be safe.
0: And we start getting also the light too. You get blinded by the way the sun's coming up in the morning. Thank you very much for your time, Inspector Peters. We appreciate it.
1: Thank you for having me.
0: Inspector Helen Peters, live on CBC, Divisional Commander.

0: of the Central District for the Winnipeg Police Service. Teachers back today and tomorrow across, about half the divisions. And then on Thursday, the full return to school should be in swing.
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0: Stay tuned here because the next local news coming up at 8:30 with Heather Wells. We're going to hear more about the DynaCare strike, which just happened this morning. Picket lines forming at 8 o'clock. So we'll hear more about that. 19 right now in Winnipeg, 14 in Brandon, and in Thompson, 9 degrees. And expecting quite a lot of rain today up there, between 10 and 20 millimeters. Well, we sure have had a lot of rain and a lot of storm activity over this weekend. On Sunday evening, the thunder, the rain flooding the streets, trees uprooted, power lines falling. According to Manitoba Hydro, 6,700 people across the province without power. The worst hit areas in the city of Winnipeg, River Heights and Westwood. CBC's Gavin Axelrod talked to Daryl Gervais. He lives in the area.
2: Well, my car, the black car, the Pontiac Vibe that's up on the lawn, yesterday afternoon was parked where the Chevy Bolt is parked. And then sometime during the storm, the car was pushed and rolled by the wind, did a 360 loop and landed where it is. You can see the windows are smashed, the roof is crumpled, and there's a trail of parts along the lawn.
0: It was just incredible. Now, we have not confirmed that a tornado touched down in Winnipeg. That is not something that's being looked at. They are looking at another area of the province around Ely where that may in fact be confirmed as a tornado. But right now, this was just a really bad storm and some serious wind activity. Let's talk about the impact on Hydro. Hydro's media relations officer is Peter Chura, and he's here with an update live on CBC. Good morning.
3: Good morning, Marcy.
0: So how many customers still without power, Peter?
3: Well, we've made a lot of progress since Sunday night. You mentioned close to 7,000 customers without power as a result of that storm. We were able to restore last night all the customers in the Westwood area. The power is back on there. We still have about 1,500 customers without power, mostly in that South River Heights area. So we're at work there again today. We made a lot of progress there yesterday. Safety really is a factor there, Marcy, both safety of our crews and the public when it comes to this massive tangle of power lines. There could be live power lines and poles down and trees down. So we have to spend some time making sure that those lines are de-energized and grounded and the crews have all the clearances that they need to safely go in and start sorting out that mess.
0: Mm-hmm. Well, do you have a sense of when you'll be able to finish it? I mean, obviously it's complicated, but...
3: That's right. Unfortunately, it is a very complicated repair, and in order to do it safely and properly, it's going to take some time, but we anticipate the power will be back onto all customers by Wednesday, but some sooner than that.
0: Okay. We also, Peter, as you know, yesterday we had another storm move through. Any issues for Hydro with that storm coming through Manitoba?
3: Well, any further severe weather could, of course, cause more damage or it could complicate the repairs to the existing damage. So we have high hopes that there won't be too much more severe weather today and that the crews can have the full day to get all the work done that they can.
0: Okay. So what's the number of, you may have said this already, but how many customers are still without power this morning then?
3: 1,500 customers still without power, mostly in that South River Heights area.
0: Okay. What's it been like working at Hydro this summer? I mean, people are talking all over Winnipeg about the fact that people don't remember storms of this severity taking out huge trees in the middle of the city, for example, and hydro lines in this dramatic of a fashion. And this is not the first time this summer. What's it been like?
3: Certainly not used to that frequency. I know that there are employees who have been here for quite a long time saying what they're used to. You know, every year or so, maybe having one severe summer storm that results in an emergency level of damage like we've had. We've had at least three so far. So it is pretty remarkable, and it has certainly kept crews busy. And we understand the impact on customers, too, has been very significant. And we understand that and appreciate their patience when we work through trying to get the power back on safely as quickly as possible.
0: How have you had to adapt because of it? Do you have staff you've had to bring on?
3: Well, in an event like this past weekend, of course, it was a long weekend. We did have staff on, but we were able to call in significant numbers of other staff who were at home or staff who were working in other regions in and around Winnipeg. But by early yesterday, we had literally dozens of employees on scene there in River Heights, vehicles, diggers and bucket trucks of all descriptions. So having enough crews on hand was not an issue, but certainly it's been a busy, very busy summer for it.
0: Is there one street that got really hammered more than others? I mean, we're hearing about that van. Everybody's probably seen the picture by now in the storm coverage of just landing on another person's lawn, kind of rolling across the front. Is there a street that particularly was affected?
3: Yes, I walked to the yesterday myself for a few hours, and right around Borbank Street and Mathers Avenue is where it's the damage is most intense. That's where that car flipped over. There are very large trees that are just snapped. We have about a dozen power hydro poles that were snapped off and fallen. And like I say, just a mess of power lines and fallen trees and branches and other debris. There are some areas like you could walk through a back lane that is just completely torn apart with trees and power lines and poles down, and then the next back lane over is untouched. So it was some kind of very, very powerful, very remarkable weather event that went through there.
0: Specifically in a line. All right, Peter Chura, thank you very much.
3: Thanks very much, Marcy.
0: Peter Chura, Media Relations Officer with Manitoba Hydro, cbc.ca/Manitoba with full storm coverage. Your news is next.
4: This is CBC News. Good morning. I'm Heather Wells in Winnipeg. At 8:30, it is 20 degrees. It's a humid morning. We will see the sun, but then clouds move back in. Wind picks up. A high today of 23. DynaCare is on strike.
5: DynaCare doesn't care.
4: 350 DynaCare lab technicians and technologists are on the picket line this morning. CBC reporter Megan Ketchison is in St. Boniface this morning and joins us live. Megan?
6: Well, there's several dozen picketers that are out here that are walking back and forth across the driveway that allows people into the parking lot here where DynaCare is located. There is actually a closed sign on DynaCare at the moment. I was speaking with some of the people who work here. They say that they are looking for wage parity with other people that work in a similar field with doing diagnostic testing. And they say that it's been incredibly busy for most of the people within DynaCare. They are looking for the province or DynaCare to address the 20% to 50% wage gap. Now, Shared Health says for people who need those diagnostic tests to go on the Shared Health website and take a look and see where they can go to hospitals to get those diagnostic tests for blood work, et cetera, that's out there. They're expecting it to be busy, but those services are supposed to be available. Now, right now we've got, again, to say we've got about several dozen people picketing here. You won't be able to get, you can come into the parking lot, but there may be some delays. The staff that I spoke to said they are hoping that their regular clients understand. Reporting live, Megan Ketchison, CBC News.
4: Thanks so much, Megan. Four teenagers were killed in a highway crash over the long weekend near the resort town of Winnipeg Beach. The mayor of Winnipeg Beach is calling for a closer look at that intersection where they died. Three 18-year-olds and a 17-year-old died after the vehicle they were in was hit by a van Sunday night. It happened on the same intersection of highways 8 and 229, where an 86-year-old was killed earlier this summer. Mayor Terry Kaloff says he is looking into contacting the province to see what can be done.
7: When I'm driving through there, I know it's a bad intersection. The traffic can be very heavy, north-south, particularly on weekends, and this is one of the major weekends, a long weekend. All I can say is sympathies to and condolences to all those involved. It was an awful, awful tragedy.
4: Two adults and children in the other vehicle suffered minor injuries. A Winnipeg grocer says Canadian retaliatory tariffs will hurt businesses and consumers. Starting today, products like American specialty cheese could cost more. That's because Canada's matching new U.S. tariffs dollar for dollar. All American cheese is going to be subject to a 25% counter tariff. Tom DeNardi says that is an unfair cost.
8: Now you're going to punish Canadians where it may not otherwise be necessary. And I think Canadians can expect higher costs on everything from cheese to windows.
4: DeNardi says he has had to get creative to avoid raising prices. He thinks many businesses won't have another option, and ultimately consumers will be impacted. People in Dauphin breathed a sigh of relief yesterday as their hospital emergency room reopened. It had been closed for 9 weeks after torrential rains flooded the basement and all the hospital's critical infrastructure. Rodney Juba says the closure was stressful.
5: With some of my chronic health issues, I'm relieved. Like, you know, for the first time in a number of years, I've really appreciated the fact that we have a class hospital here. And I now feel more empathy for the people that have to drive to Dauphin to get medical treatment.
4: Juba credits both the province and local health officials for keeping people informed about the renovation work. And after a summer of devastating flooding, students are returning to school this week in Swan Valley. Parents say they feel like they lost their summer. One mother, Kaylee Lowe, says while going back to school is a welcome return to normal for her children, it comes with challenges.
9: You're trying to make sure that you have all of your school supplies, your backpacks, your indoor shoes, your lunches for your kids. It's a struggle, plus trying to just survive your day-to-day life.
4: Swan Valley School Division says while no schools flooded, some homes of staff and students did. The division cautions some bus routes are rerouted because of damaged roads. You can find the latest on all these stories as they're updated through the day, as well as other news. Just head to cbc.ca/Manitoba.
0: All right. Thank you, Heather.
4: Thank you.
0: Today on Radio Noon, the call-in is about inheritances. So if you have a plan for the belongings that you're about to get from your parents, you might be not in huge company, because apparently, as the boomers are handing down stuff, Gen Xers and millennials are saying, hang on, I don't need more stuff. So it's going to be an interesting call in. Also, they're asking about something unique that you did inherit. So love to hear that. Corey.
10: Right now, got a call from Pearson. There's a stalled bus in the right-hand lane, southbound St. James Bridge, just before Academy. So keep left to get around that. Pretty big backups there.
0: All right. Thanks to Corey, Abby, and Darren. Heather, Joni, and Megan, our live crew. Nellie Gonzalez, our producer. Also, Sophia Peralta-Barone, Chloe Friesen, Jim Agapito, Travis Colby, Dylan Bobby, and Jeff Stapleton for the show today. And the last word to Abby.
11: Sunny sky, stunning cloudy, and it's going to get windy with highs on its way to 23.
0: All right. Everybody, enjoy the rest of the day, especially you teachers back in class. Tomorrow we have a special edition of Information Radio. Corey's going to be out and about at a school for day one for a lot of students. Enjoy it. Take care, everyone. The Current and the live coast-to-coast-to-coast call-in is next.

0: you're at war when you get attacked. We got attacked.
1: If we were playing hardball, all we'd do is say, what are you going to do? No trading with Canada. Now, Canada would be in a heap of trouble. I don't think they'd exist.
2: The language couldn't be more direct. This country is at war with our closest neighbor, says Prime Minister Mark Carney as he walks away from trade negotiations. Their leader says they don't need anything from us as he lobs insults, changes the name of a shared waterway, and threatens to ban companies like Bombardier from operating south of the border. And now Canada has imposed counter tariffs on billions of dollars worth of U.S. goods. The United States is expected to forcefully retaliate. For generations, our two countries have been almost inextricably linked. But if your summer was like my summer, it was hard to avoid talk of that bad breakup.
3: We've had this two-year root canal from the United States, and we're tired of it. We're just tired of it.
4: It was always a friendship, a partnership, and this is kind of like an undoing.
5: How about we just play like nice children in the sandbox instead of, you know, well, I'm bigger than you, and I'm just going to bully you.
2: Polling shows that most Canadians have had enough of the insults and support the Prime Minister taking a hard line with the United States, but that will come with a cost, one some across this country are already feeling. And so, this morning, we want to hear from you. How are you feeling about Canada in this moment? How's the trade war affecting you? Who are we as a country? And what's next? We are opening the phone lines across this country to hear from Canadians coast to coast to coast. And we'll put in a call to some special guests for their thoughts on this moment, from Margaret Atwood and Jason Kenney to those directly impacted by the tariffs. You know, one of the things you heard a lot this summer as the temperature rose on the thermometer and also in this trade fight was that it feels like a moment in this country. And so we'll begin with who we are as Canadians in this moment and where Canada goes from here. Good morning. I'm Matt Galloway, and this is The Current. In the midst of a mounting trade war with the United States, we are asking some big questions this morning. What does it mean to be Canadian right now? Who are we as a country? And where are we headed as a nation? And perhaps most importantly, how are you managing in this moment? We will be taking calls from you in 20 minutes, but the phone lines are open now. The number to call right now is 1-888-416-8333. Again, that number is 1-888-416-8333. We want to hear from Canadians about how you are living through this moment and how you think about this country right now. While we take your calls, we're going to be joined by a couple of people who've spent their careers thinking deeply about these questions. Bob Ray is a former Canadian ambassador to the United Nations. He's now a teacher and fellow at the University of Toronto. And Lisa Raitt is a former Conservative cabinet minister and member of the Prime Minister's Advisory Committee on Canada-U.S. Economic Relations. Good morning to you both.
6: Morning.
7: Good morning.
2: Lisa, you are among the people who advised the Prime Minister on Canada-U.S. economic relations. So what do you make of the decision to leave trade talks last month?
6: I think there was no other option on the table than to leave. The deadline was there. They were working hard at the table, but as the language was being drafted, it became apparent that they just didn't have a meeting of the minds on what were some fundamental pieces, such as autos and specifically the truck matter. So really, the decision that was taken by the Prime Minister was the one that he had to take. What matters now is how do we proceed? And I'm of the view, and I may be in the minority of this, but I am of the view that it is better for us to try to get back to the table as quickly as possible to see whether or not the sticking points that came up in those last hours are ones that can be negotiated through. Is this a case where we just ran against a ticking clock that we couldn't get around? Or is it a case where we really don't have a possibility of getting a deal?
2: Prime Minister said that any deal would be written in pencil, not pen. So what would be the benefit of going back and trying to get a deal if that deal could be changed or ripped up or just ignored?
6: Well, that's one of the points, though, that was in contention. It was this notion that the United States retained the ability to impose the Section 338 tariffs at will, should they not like certain Canadian domestic policies that were passed. It definitely one of the things that you have to negotiate through and see if you can turn it into something else, water it down. It was a sunset clause last time we did this, and could you find other kind of remediation for the United States that would allow them to leave that position and move to something different that wasn't as insulting when it comes to our sovereignty.
7: Bob, one of the things, I mean, again, it seems like policy in some ways by social media, but one of the things that the president posted on social media last night was about Bombardier, saying that unless Bombardier manufactures its airplanes in the United States, they can't sell planes in the U.S. Of course, Bombardier has a number of plants in the U.S. right now. But on social media, you responded saying that the president is, in your words, out to destroy our economy. His mania is now completely out of control. Where does that leave us in the negotiations such as they are about trying to get back to the table?
8: Well, that, I think that's the essential problem, because it's not just a technical trade negotiation now. You have the president of the United States on a minute-by-minute basis undermining the entire basis for the existence of our country and saying things that are just completely out of touch with reality. I mean, the Bombardier example is a classic. Bombardier, first of all, you have Buy American. So when Bombardier made railway cars, they don't do that anymore. They had to build a factory in New York in order to be able to provide American cities with railway cars. And so the Buy America mentality has been there forever. Bombardier actually owns Learjet, which is made in Wichita. They have suppliers for engines and every part of the aircraft in the United States. They have thousands of employees in the United States. If Bombardier were to be prevented from doing business in the United States, which is impossible, but if that fantasy were to be realized, it would mean the unemployment of thousands, in fact, tens of thousands of American workers. I think we have to understand that the reason that it's not easy to get back to a table is who is going to be at the table, and what is the commitment of the United States to living within the boundaries of an agreement. And everything we've seen so far is there is no such commitment. The president imposes whatever he decides on one day or another. He passes an executive order declaring Lake Ontario is no longer Lake Ontario. I mean,

0: make it harder. All these things make it much more difficult. But we have to weather the storm. We have to resist. We cannot allow them to dictate the terms.
1: Do retaliatory tariffs make it harder as well to get back to the table? Because presumably, I mean, the expectation is that the Trump administration will respond, but presumably, personally, the president will take this as an insult.
0: No, I don't think the retaliatory, I don't think any tariff makes it impossible to get back to the table. Look, I mean, you don't have to like somebody you're negotiating with. You need to come to the conclusion that there's enough mutual damage being done that it makes sense to try to settle something. And that's ultimately what should happen. Mm. Whether it will or not, we have to recognize we're dealing with a pretty irrational force at the moment. And that's what makes it harder, but does not make it impossible. And I think we have the luck of a strong team, and I think of a good leader in the Prime Minister, and a lot of support from Canadians for the strategy that's being followed.
1: Lisa Raitt,
0: I think it makes sense.
1: This is going to hurt, and it's already hurting. There are jobs that are being lost, and I wonder from your perspective how economically prepared we are to get into this.
2: Yeah, so that is the point. You know, the big sectors, aluminum, steel, dairy, forestry, they're almost used to having these tariffs applied to them. It's been kind of the history for the past number of years. They understand what the government programs are. They know how to get them. They know how to apply them. And for them, it's a bit business as usual. It's going to hurt, but it's a bit business as usual. On these Section 338 tariffs, the way that the Trump administration placed them, it's going after small and medium-sized businesses. It's over 25,000 of these businesses out there who don't have that knowledge of how to deal with a sudden impact of a 50% tariff on what they're selling across the border. In some cases, you know, it could be 70% of their total inventory is going to the United States. It is a real issue for the government to get their support programs that they've announced into the hands of these small businesses before these small businesses decide, I'm just going to pack it up, I'm going to lay people off. And or, you know, alternatively, they're going to move their operations to the United States. And that's the reality of what we're facing right now. It's fine in the moment to say that we're going to retaliate to the 338s, but now we're going to invite a whole nother host of other tariffs that are going to come in and impact businesses that may never have been impacted before. All of that to say, I'm not saying that it's not the right thing to do. Yeah. I'm just saying you got to understand that there are going to be some folks out there who employ 6 to 7 people who make candles that are suddenly going to go, what just happened and why am I taking the brunt of it?
1: Bob Ray, you wrote in the Toronto Star this weekend a piece about who we are. And this is one of the questions that we wanted to ask this morning. We're going to open the phone lines to speak with Canadians across the country about who we are as Canadians in this moment. And you said, many Canadians still believe there's a deal to be done on trade, a deal that would preserve many of the features of CUSMA, while instituting some minor changes in America's favor. This is a significant misread of what Trump is all about, that we have a chance in some ways to state what our country is for and what it stands against. So what is our country for in this moment, do you think?
0: Well, I think above all, we're for solidarity, and I think that's what Lisa is describing. If you look back at our history, we've been through very difficult moments, the Depression, 2 world wars. We've seen a lot of people sacrifice their lives in defense of what we thought was important as a nation. And we're now being asked to demonstrate the same degree of toughness in the face of an unprecedented, not only an economic attack, but a political attack on our sovereignty, on our identity. And I think that capacity for solidarity and for really supporting one another in the most difficult of circumstances is what we need to demonstrate at this moment. And I think that what Lisa was saying about the importance of getting support to the people who need it, when they need it, as quickly as they need it, we demonstrated we could do that during COVID most recently. Many other countries did as well. It's possible for us to get through this, and we will get through it, but we have to have the confidence that we can demonstrate the understanding of the level of change and sacrifice that's being asked of Canadians at a very difficult moment. But we need to understand that

0: the United States has really gone off the rails, and it isn't possible to negotiate a commercial deal as if nothing else was happening, as if we were dealing with a rational administration, because we're not. That's not who we're dealing with at the moment.
1: This is one of the big questions that we want to ask Canadians. And again, the number to call is 1-888-416-8333. We'll be hearing from callers shortly, but the phone lines are open now at 1-888-416-8333. Lisa Raitt, one of the things that we heard yesterday in talking about this, and I think it's a familiar sentiment, is that for better or worse, for a long time, a lot of our identity has been tied to our neighbors to the south, as well as their economy, but also saying what we aren't in some ways, that we aren't their healthcare system, we aren't some of their values, we aren't some of the ways that those values are, you know, we'll travel the world and we'll put the Canadian flag on the backpack to say that we are Canadian. What is the opportunity for Canada in this moment, do you think?
2: Well, I think there's a good opportunity, but it really hinges upon people it hinges on Canada being helped in this situation. And here's my thought process on it. So I'll give you an example of one of the tariffs that we've applied in retaliation that is going to get the attention of a different demographic, of a much different generation, and that is on hair and makeup products. I was stunned this weekend when that was the topic of conversation with my nieces when I was at a family event. They actually clued into the fact that there was a tariff and trade war going on. It's not that they're not paying attention to the news, but they just are not interested in politics, as they call it. But now it got their attention. Were they going to go to Shoppers or Sephora and stock up on their favorite items coming across from the United States because they're going to get grossly expensive? We need to make sure that that group of folks understands why they're going to be making, you know, the sacrifice in their pocketbook for the greater good. The second part is for all of the countries out there who are telling our elected officials, boy, we wish we could do that. Like, you're standing up to the United States. Good for you. Well, they also have to stand up as well. And they have to agree to take in more Canadian goods and have more Canadian sales into their own countries and make it easier for us. If we're going to be the pointy end of the spear on all of this, then the other countries can do more than just cluck from the sidelines saying, good for you, Canada. They actually have to open their checkbook as well.
1: Is there an opportunity? Again, this phrase elbows up has been used over the course of the last year. Is there an opportunity for that to become something more than just a catchphrase, Lisa?
2: I hope not. I don't enjoy that phrase, to be honest. I don't enjoy it. I think that is, it was great for the moment. It was understood in the moment, but now we really have to pivot into making sure that our economy is secured and that it can continue into the long-term future. You know, the fight is at the beginning, but now we're entrenching. Now we're digging in, and now we have to find other partners as well. It's more than just fighting the United States. It's transforming how we do business in Canada, which is turning a battleship, as you know, really tough to do on a pin.
1: Bob Ray, what do you make of that?
0: Well, keeping your elbows up for a long time as you get older, Matt, becomes more difficult. So let's get realistic. I think the opportunity is the key. I think we, for a long time, we grew complacent. I think we have to admit that as Canadians. We didn't spend enough on our own defense. We didn't make, you know, there are things we didn't do that we should have done and now we need to do. And I think Canadians agree on some of these things. But on the economy, and it really is an opportunity for us to think more globally, as well as to think harder domestically. We still have too many barriers to our internal trade. Mm-hmm. We still have too many walls up. I mean, we have my own province of Ontario puts out ads saying, protect Ontario. No, help Canadians. Mm-hmm. That should be the message, not let's put walls up around our own province. That's not a good message. It's not a good thought process. We need to be thinking nationally and internationally. And yes, we also need to be thinking practically about, you know, is there an opportunity to resolve this dispute with the United States if it's simply confined to the back and forth of trade? But when you listen to the president, you got to say, you know, he's talking about the dollar, he's talking about the environment, he's talking about our water, he's talking about our resources, he's talking about everything. You got to understand there's an appetite there that it will not be satisfied by changing a few things in a trade agreement. It's a much bigger problem than that. And that's something the American people are going to have to deal with.
1: That it also may not be satisfied or changed by changing the leader or a midterm election, for example.
0: Well, we don't know. It'll have an impact. Politics will weigh in. Reality comes in. And don't think that American businesses who are affected by what's happening are not talking to the White House and saying, what about this, guys? Of course, there will be pressures on all sides to reach an agreement of some kind. But my point is, we should not leap at finding a facile fix when, in fact, the challenges are much greater and we need to come to terms with some of those challenges. But we can meet them. And there's no reason to be pessimistic or downhearted. It's important for us to provide enough sustainability and support for people that we can get through this together. And we will get through this together.
1: 1-888-416-8333 is the number. Before we get to calls from Canadians, I want to ask you both one question. And this is kind of the question that's at the heart of this. In this moment, Bob, how are you feeling about our identity as a nation, about who we are as Canadians?
0: Oh, I feel great about it. I'm so proud to be a Canadian. And I sense a lot of that feeling across the country. The values that we have, the way in which we've lived our lives, we have a lot to be proud of and a lot for us to be, I think, reminding each other of how we've gotten through difficult times in the past, and we are going to get through this difficult time as well. I'm very confident in our identity, in our love for each other, in our celebration of our diversity, and also in the power of our unity. And I think these are the things that will sustain us in the days ahead.
1: Lisa, what about for you? Again, we talk a lot about the divisiveness in our politics right now and in our civic discourse and beyond. But in this moment, how are you feeling about what it means to be Canadian right now?
2: Oh, very proud to be a Canadian, obviously. I'm going to add a little bit of open up a bracket on this and probably get your phones to light up in hate for me. But let me just put it this way. It's one thing to say that you're a Canadian and you can be fiercely Canadian and wear the maple leaf and believe in our values, but you can also carry that with you when you live in another country. And my bigger fear is that, yes, generations of folks believe in being Canadian, but presented an opportunity to move to the United States where they can enjoy that economy or have more affordable housing or whatever the reasons may be, I do think we would see a lot of Canadians make the choice to move to the United States if it was barrier free. And I know that's an unpopular thing to say, but I listen to younger generations and they call themselves Canadians. They are Canadians, but they also, under 30, want to make a life for themselves and wouldn't turn down the opportunity. And I think polling is going to actually bear that out. So you can be Canadian, but still live in another country, practice your Canadian values, and take advantage of another economy that may be doing better in a perception-wise to your own economy here in the small town you live in.
1: These are big questions. Really glad to have you both here to help tee up our conversation with Canadians. Thank you both.
2: Thanks.
0: Thank you, Matt.
1: Bob Ray, former Canadian ambassador to the United Nations. He's now a professor and a teacher and fellow at the University of Toronto. Lisa Raitt, former Conservative cabinet minister, currently a member of the Prime Minister's Advisory Committee on Canada-US Economic Relations. Now over to you. We want to hear from you as Canada finds itself at this crossroads with the United States. How are you feeling about Canada in this moment? Our phone lines are open. We are taking calls coast to coast to coast, and we want to hear from you. 1-888-416-8333. How's the trade war affecting you? Have you changed your behavior? Not buying America, not traveling to the United States, but also, how are you thinking about us as a nation, as Canadians? 1-888-416-8333. This is a special edition of The Current, taking your calls. We're back in 6 minutes. Stay with us.
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8: You might know Anthony Hopkins best as the Oscar-winning actor for movies like The Father and Silence of the Lambs, but what you may not know is music is actually his first love. 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
5: This is CBC News. Good morning. I'm Heather Wells in Winnipeg. At 9 o'clock, it is 20 degrees. It's a little bit muggy out there. It's going to be a sunny day. Increasing clouds, though, this afternoon. Increasing wind as well, with gusts to 70 near noon. Today's high, 23. Putting down medical equipment, picking up picket signs. Dynacare doesn't care. 350 lab workers at Dynacare are now on strike in Winnipeg. CBC reporter Megan Ketchison is at a picket line in St. Boniface and joins us live. Megan?
9: Dozens of people are walking back and forth saying honk in support. They're calling on for a new deal with Dynacare. They're saying that they earn 20 to 50% less than their counterparts that do the same work in hospitals, and they're hoping that they can get a better deal. Now, I was speaking with Shailene Quiring. She is a lab tech who's out here on the picket line.
10: We're kind of tired. Tired of working under staff, tired of not getting the same pay as Shared Health. And we just want to fix that. We just want it to be fair.
9: So I'm speaking with a couple of the workers. They said that they were surprised that the strike is actually happening. They thought that maybe there would be some kind of a last-minute settlement, but there hasn't been. Now, according to Shared Health, they say if you need diagnostic tests, such as the ones that are usually given at Dynacare, they are available in hospitals. They have been gearing up to be able to do those tests, but they are expecting them to be busy. You can go to Shared Health to take a look and see where testing is available. We're, again, as I say, that we do have a number of hospitals that do have those facilities, but Dynacare, they're usually busy. Usually at this time of the morning, you'd see people lined up out the door to get those diagnostic tests. Reporting live, Megan Ketchison, CBC News.
5: Thanks so much, Megan. The mayor of Winnipeg Beach is calling for changes after a fatal crash just a few kilometers from his resort community. It happened Sunday night. Four teens died after the vehicle they were in was hit by a van at the intersection of Highways 8 and 229. Mayor Terry Kaloff says it's not the first crash at that intersection.
11: Something needs to be done in terms of traffic control there from the RCMP. Description of the incident, a westbound vehicle was struck by a southbound van, which obviously had the right of way at that intersection. So something went drastically wrong there.
5: Two 18-year-old women, an 18-year-old man, and a 17-year-old boy died at the scene. Two adults and two children in the van were taken to hospital with minor injuries. Canada's new counter tariffs on $28 billion worth of U.S. imports take effect today, raising costs for some businesses. It is the Carney government's latest move in the escalating trade war with U.S. President Donald Trump. Janice McGregor has details.
12: Canadians waking up this morning to some tightening in their pocketbooks, also perhaps some tightening in their stomachs, but how this is going to go for them. Whether this really is a dollar-for-dollar retaliation depends on the choices that consumers and businesses make from here. As politically powerful as it seemed last time, Florida orange juice, other U.S. food imports do not feature on this year's list as consumers continue to feel pinched at grocery stores. But there's a notable exception to that, U.S. dairy products. Putting those front and center on Canada's list, a strong political message to American producers trying to penetrate Canada's market. Yesterday's order in council did specify that manufacturers, farmers, food processors can apply for refunds on the tariffs that might be hitting their equipment, their parts, ingredients, or packaging that they need to stay in business. But otherwise, tariffs are back on. Janice McGregor, CBC News, Ottawa.
5: 3,100 Winnipeggers are still without power after an intense rainstorm Sunday evening. The wind ripped out hydro poles and trees and tore shingles off of houses in River Heights. It even rolled a car. Manitoba Hydro expects power will be restored for everyone by tomorrow. In Winnipeg today, no rain, but it does feel very humid. Sunny today, increasing afternoon clouds, a strong southwest wind and a high of 23, the Humidex 27. Increasing clouds this morning in Brandon and Dauphin. 18 is the high for both towns. Flin Flon, rain, 12 degrees. Rain as well in Thompson, 10 to 20 millimeters and a high of 10. Increasing clouds and a good chance of showers in Churchill. Windy and a high of 11. 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
1: Hello, I'm Matt Galloway, and you're listening to The Current. This is a special edition of the program. This morning, we are talking to you, talking to Canadians about how it feels to be Canadian in this moment. There's a lot going on. You have a trade war that's raging. You have retaliatory tariffs that took effect today. And so how are you doing? Maybe you own a small business or an industry that is impacted by the tariffs. We saw job losses already. Perhaps you are one of those people who lost work because of a changing economy. Maybe you're an auto worker or a parent seeing a markup in your household expenses. We want to hear from you, but we also want to ask some big questions. What does it mean to be a Canadian right now? Who are we as a country and where are we headed as a nation? You can call us. The phone lines are open. The number is 1-888-416-8333. That's 1-888-416-8333. We're going to get to your calls in just a moment. But first, we're joined for the next hour by John Manley. He has had many different roles over the course of his career. Deputy Prime Minister, Finance Minister in Jean Chrétien's government, most recently President and CEO of the Business Council of Canada. And we have reached John Manley from the township of Rideau Lakes in Eastern Ontario. John, good morning.
13: Good morning. Thank you.
1: Thanks for being here. Can I ask you this question? How are you feeling as a Canadian in this moment?
13: Well, I'm Captain Canada. I'm passionate about Canada. I have Vive le Canada as part of my signature line on all my emails. And I think this is a moment when we're empowered to think a little bit more about who we are as a country and why we have a distinctiveness in the world that's really valuable.
1: Do you think that Vive le Canada rings a bit differently now?
13: It does, yeah. I think. I mean, people used to make fun of it when my boss, Mr. Chrétien, you stand every speech with it. But right now, it's causing a lot of people to think, this is something pretty remarkable that we've got here, and we should be celebrating it.
1: We're hearing this morning that Jameson Greer and Dominic LeBlanc are set to talk sometime today. Apparently, they were texting on the weekend. These were the individuals, of course, who were at the table until that table seemed to no longer be the place that a deal could be reached. That seems to be some good news, that there's some sort of communication.
13: Well, I think it was Winston Churchill that said, it's better to jaw-jaw than wah-wah. and I think so, therefore, talking is way better than just hurling angry comments back and forth. I don't know these players personally, but it seems to me that Greer managed to bring us to an agreement with the CUSMA back in 2020. He's one of the more calm and sensible professionals involved in all of this. And the fact that he's talking to us is probably a good sign because it is important. It's easy for us to, to get our patriotic genetics going, but at the same time, there are real jobs, real livelihoods, real incomes, and real relationships at stake in all of this.
1: And the Prime Minister has been speaking directly about that this morning in a national video address. Mark Carney was warning Canadians that this country's pivot away from the United States will come at a cost. Have a listen.
14: We have everything we need to pivot and prosper. That pivot will come at a cost. There's always a cost to action, but it doesn't come close to the cost of standing still. This is about who we are as Canadians. It's about our livelihoods and the country we leave to our kids. It's about making Canada strong, and it's about the compassion that makes us who we really are. The truth is, adversity only makes us stronger. It always has. We are met chez nous. What we're doing is working.
1: John Manley, the Canadian counter tariffs came into effect today on $27 billion worth of U.S. goods. Is that the right move from Ottawa?
13: Let me say I understand the politics of it. I understand that Canadians feel that he's imposed tariffs on us. We ought to impose them on him. I do think, however, that one of the arguments against tariffs, which we Canadians have made since the outset of this, is that they are counterproductive because it's your own people that pay those bills. So if tariffs are dumb, then I guess counter tariffs must be dumb also. So, I think we have to be careful with this. We have to make sure where we impose those kinds of costs that Canadians have alternatives. Mm. And I think the government's trying to do that. We saw them shift ground quickly in the first weekend after the announcement of counter tariffs on the fish products in eastern Canada. We can see they put in tariffs on, you know, things like kitchen appliances. There are alternatives. You can buy Korean. There's not much Canadian made that you can buy. Same is true in the automotive sector. So where there are choices, fine. That's why the alcohol limitations are so effective, because, you know, you may prefer California wine, but you can always get good products both from Canada and Europe and other places. Mm. You may prefer bourbon, but you can always drink scotch. It's maybe an acquired taste, but, you know, we can get along. Some of these things we're going to have to pay. And I think that I didn't hear all of what the Prime Minister said this morning, but I have been waiting for, you know, not to belabor Winston Churchill, but yeah, for the blood, toil, sweat, and tears speech that he gave at the outset or the beginning phases of World War II, when he told Britons he had nothing to offer them but those four things. I think the Prime Minister is going to have to give that kind of speech a few times so that we really understand it. And I think Canadians are prepared to accept that.
1: I'm really glad to have you here this morning. John Manley is former Deputy Prime Minister, Finance Minister of Canada, also Chairman of Jefferies Securities, because he's going to be with us over the course of this hour. As we take your calls, the number to call is 1-888-416-8333. That question of pain is a very real one for many people, and you wonder whether the patriotism that we have seen and the elbows up and what have you will be impacted when that pain becomes very real for some people. We'll get to your calls. 1-888-416-8333. What does it mean to be Canadian right now? How are you feeling as a Canadian? How are you managing in this moment? James is in Ottawa. James, good morning.
15: Good morning, Matt.
1: How are you feeling about being a Canadian in this particular moment, which, as I say, is a tricky and convoluted one, but also one that we're trying to kind of manage as a nation together? How are you feeling?
15: I'm feeling nervous, but I'm feeling proud at the same time.
1: Okay, where's the nerviness coming from?
15: Well, I'm a tech worker, and a lot of my companies that I've worked for have been American, and there's always a fear of the economy taking a downturn and losing my job. But I feel like if we don't stand up to Donald Trump and his threats now, we will lose something very important that we won't be able to get back.
1: And so the pride that you feel, is where specifically is that being stirred?
15: Well, I grew up in the 80s, and I was in high school around the time of 9/11. And it's really similar to that pride of the planes that landed in Newfoundland, letting people into their homes, those sorts of things, being proud of that, but also the pride of saying no to going to the war in Iraq. I think that that's what has to define Canada going forward. I think there's been a tendency too much for us to turn the other cheek, to say, laugh off President Trump's threats as jokes. There's been jokes of those sorts all through my life. I remember people calling Canada America's hat a lot. And it's just like, at some point, we have to just say enough is enough. Yeah. And we're showing now, people around the world, we're showing that we can say no, we can stand up. And frankly, I think everyone is correct that an agreement with Donald Trump is not worth the paper it's signed on.
1: There's a bit of swagger that perhaps you don't expect from Canadians.
15: Yeah, exactly. Yeah. I totally agree with that.
1: James, really good to hear from you. Thank you very much.
15: Thanks, Matt. Have a good day.
1: And you, 1-888-416-8333. We are doing this wild thing where we're going across the country and taking calls from people coast to coast to coast. It ends up being, because the program kind of rolls from east to west, like a 5.5-hour live radio program in various regions. And we want to hear from you. How are you feeling about this country in this moment? What does it mean to be Canadian? How are you managing the moment? Because this trade war is impacting people in a very direct way. 1-888-416-8333. Bernard Dion is on the line with us now. Bernard, good morning.
16: Good morning, Matt.
1: We've reached you. You're on the road, right?
16: I'm on the 401 on my way to Quebec City, where I spent a great weekend in Niagara-on-the-Lake.
1: Two beautiful places in Quebec City and Niagara-on-the-Lake. How are you feeling about this beautiful country in this moment?
16: Well, I wanted to share my perspective. I've lived half of my life in Ontario. I remember when you took over from Andy Berry.
1: So I lived
16: in Toronto. Yes. And I'm very proud French Canadian. And I've now retired back to Quebec. When Mark Carney announced that the negotiations were stopped because partly of the demands on the American on French culture, he hit a spot with me and many of my my family community. Whatever, we feel that surprisingly there's an election in Quebec. The PQs was a headliner at the point for some point, but I think Carney is showing that he's the man of the moment and shows a lot of intelligence in the way he's managing the country. So that's the feeling I get from people in Quebec, and I think Canadians need to. And I know you don't have much time, so I'll just say one thing about culture is very important to me. I'm a musician. I think this is the time maybe for Mr. Carney and his government to pass the laws that have been important for the telecommunications, for against the big internet giants. Mm. Maybe this is the time to bring out laws that promote Canadian culture in a better way. Should we have more Canadian artists on our radio, and should we promote the CBC more? Because I find the CBC has always been for me the real example. Mm. You showed us the diversity. You showed us how to be Canadians from coast to coast. So I think there's more of that. I'm proud of that, and I'm very interested in that being brought forward.
1: You set up our next conversation perfectly. Bernard, it's really good to talk to you. Safe drive, and thanks for speaking with
16: us. Thank you. All the best.
1: Bernard Dion, currently driving, as you heard, to Quebec City from Niagara-on-the-Lake. He was talking about culture and the importance of culture in these conversations. And yes, when you're talking about a trade deal with the United States, there's tariffs on car parts and dairy and what have you. But the Prime Minister, Mark Carney, instructed negotiators to leave the table in part, we are told, because Canadian cultural exports were cited as one of the issues. In particular, content laws for online streaming platforms, ensuring that Canadian-made programs are front and center on those platforms. For almost her entire career, Margaret Atwood has helped shape, tell, and promote Canadian stories here and abroad. The great Canadian author joins us now. Margaret, good morning.
17: Good morning, Matt. How are you?
1: Well, I'm well. How are you feeling about being Canadian in this moment?
17: Well, I've been here before. I'm old enough to remember two other occasions, one of them being in the middle to late 60s when we created a lot of the cultural institutions that we have today, including a number of publishers, and after that the Writers Union, the Writers Trust, and then Pan Canada. So let's say the 60s. Let's say the Free Trade War. Remember that one?
1: Brian
17: Mulroney. Okay, Graham and I were against it for the very reason you have just seen. If you get that integrated and the other side is bigger, they can pull the carpet out from under you at any moment. And now there's now. And I have heard a catchy saying, which is Canadians have two modes, sorry and you'll be sorry. And I think we're in you'll be sorry right now.
1: What do you think, if you're talking about reclaiming Canadian sovereignty, what is the opportunity for Canada in this moment?
17: Well, I think the opportunity for Canada is what we're doing. We're diversifying trade. It's a very fine tightrope that the Prime Minister is walking, because on the one hand, he wants us to be more environmentally friendly. He wants to cut carbon emissions. But on the other hand, how are you going to pay for all this? And one of those things is oil. So it's a fine balance.
1: What does the reaction of Canadians And it's not just that using the phrase elbows up, but people rallying around their nation, buying Canadian, saying we're going to travel in this country. I was just, on the East Coast, and you saw Canadians from all across the country who perhaps might have gone somewhere else, and they're going to Prince Edward Island, or they're going to New Brunswick.
17: I'm the same. And so is everybody I know. But people always underestimate Canadians because we have an outward appearance of being nice. And nice translates as weak to some people. But I would just go back and look at the Canadian war record, if I were some of those people. It was pretty ferocious. So don't underestimate Canadians, and you can say that to Canadians too. When we get mad, we're mad, and I think we're mad.
1: Do you worry at all about the cost of this? You have a president who is lashing out, and it's not just renaming a lake, that he could economic damage.
17: Oh, yeah, and he is, but it's tit for tat because he's doing real economic damage to the northern states that border Canada, and those are swing states. So he's not just doing economic damage to those people, he's doing political damage to his own party. And I would say that's not a tippity-top smart thing to do.
1: You have been very clear in saying that the fight that we have is not with Americans per se, but with American leaders. Tell me more about that and what you would want to hear. We know that there are a lot of Americans who listen to the CBC. What would you want to hear from them in this moment?
17: Well, what they should hear from us is, number one, there are neighbors, but number two, a lot of us have friends in the States and business relationships in the States and relatives in the States. And you would say, surely you wouldn't go to war against your relatives, and we just tick the American Civil War. Sure, they would go to war against their relatives they have before. But we do have very close relationships, and a lot of people have traveled widely in the United States, including me. Of course, my audiences are self-selected, but you couldn't ask for nicer, warmer, more welcoming people.
1: Let me just end by going back to where you started, which is you have seen some of these fights before. What would your message be to those of us who are new to this, who are in this now for the first time, and they're wondering how long this fight is going to go, but also whether we have the stomach for a fight like this? What's at stake and what should we do?
17: Yeah, sure. Toughen up. Maybe I've got my generations wrong, and maybe younger generations feel that everything should go well in their lives all the time. But it doesn't. And I won't use a rude word, but something beginning with S happens. and this is some of that something beginning with S, and it happens. I know that people can get through it, and I would say we need to possibly form some Help Your Neighbors associations in addition to what the government is doing, who got thrown out of a job. His family is in trouble financially, and pitch in. We've done it before.
1: It's great to talk to you as always, Margaret. Thank you very much.
17: And thank you, Matt.
1: National treasure, Margaret Atwood. This is a special edition of The Current. We are going coast to coast to coast, speaking with Canadians about what it means to be Canadian right now in this moment being one where we're in the midst of a trade war with the United States, a war that escalated overnight as retaliatory tariffs were imposed by Canada. The expectation is the United States will slap back with more tariffs, perhaps. Cody Nagy is a grain farmer, vice chair of the Sask Oil Seeds Board of Directors. He is in Ogama, Saskatchewan. Cody, good morning to you.
18: Good morning.
1: What's the harvest look like this year? It is harvest season, of course.
18: It is harvest, and it's extremely wet at the moment. Yeah. We had another record rainfall over the weekend. So it's very, very, very wet.
1: So that's one thing you have to deal with. The other is the issue of tariffs and everything the tariffs impact. What have they meant to your business?
18: Well, they increase the price on everything. We're so heavily reliant on the U.S. for equipment, especially so combines, tractors, and the parts that go with them. Mm. So, being that it is harvest, the combines break down, and you need to buy parts, and you need to buy them right now. And you can't really wait for the tariff issue to get settled. You just buck up and pay what they're worth because you need them. So it's a direct effect on our bottom line, and there's really nothing we can do about it.
1: So you have to pay more for those parts because you need the parts right now.
18: Correct. Yeah. And it's so expensive to inventory parts for a long period of time. So you can't really predict what you're going to break down and buy them ahead of time. It's strictly in the moment and what you need today.
1: You know, what's interesting in talking about you is what you do as a farmer, but also where you are. I mean, if people look at the map, you aren't that far away from the U.S. border. And I wonder what your relationship with the U.S. is like now.
18: We don't go down to the U.S. as much as we used to. It really has nothing to do with the current political relationship. It's just more to do with the price, like the dollar parity. Mm. When the dollar works out in our favor, we go down there a lot to buy whatever we can. But now that the dollar is so much different, it's not any less money to go down there. Like, we don't save any money by going down south. Mm. So I don't go down there as much as I used to, but it really has nothing to do with the current relationship.
1: How are you feeling about this country in this moment? This is one of the questions we're asking. Part is about what the tariffs mean to people, but also in a bigger, broader sense, how you feel about Canada and being Canadian right now.
18: Well, we're in a difficult position. So I look at it through a farmer lens. Mm-hmm. Like, we have the issue with the United States and getting this trade sorted out. And then we have all of the issues going on in the Middle East, which that's a lot of our fertilizer comes out of there. So from a farmer standpoint, we're getting hit from multiple directions and there's really nothing we can do about it. I guess as far as how does that make me feel as a Canadian, I feel the same as I always have. It's difficult and a lot of these decisions are out of our hands and there's really nothing we can do about it.
1: What would you want, and to your point, they're out of your hands, what would you want the federal government to be doing for Canadians in this moment?
18: I would like them to work as hard as they can at getting this sorted. And I think that's what they're doing. It's a difficult task that they have and I'm glad it's them and not me. And I think they're trying to sort it out the best they can. And let's just hope that it gets done sooner rather than later.
1: You had more rain last night, you said?
18: Yesterday morning. Yeah. So we had actually 6 inches in total in one shot, which is, so it's flooding and it's not a great time here.
1: I wish you the best of luck and I hope for some dry weather ahead. Cody, good to talk to you. Thanks.
18: Right on. Thank you.
1: Cody Nagy is a grain farmer in Ogama, Saskatchewan, also vice chair of the Sask Oilseeds Board of Directors. Back to your calls. We just have a couple of minutes before our regional update. And Jorge is on the line from Winnipeg. Jorge, good morning.
19: Hi, how you doing?
1: I'm well. What are you thinking about as a Canadian in this moment?
19: Well, you know, I'm a political candidate right now municipally, and one of the things I've been reviewing as part of my campaign is we have a lot of relationships with American companies in municipalities. The city of Winnipeg has relationships with American companies that provide food, that provide services, that provide a lot of things. Yeah. And, you know, QP is one of the organizations, the large union, mm-hmm. that is suggesting that we switch to local providers for these things, which will make us economically more independent at the local level. There's a lot of things that we can do as smaller communities rather than the federal government to separate ourselves a little bit and insulate ourselves a little bit. And, you know, the smaller communities that are more independent are also more resilient in this time.
1: So you see that as an opportunity in some ways. There, and we've been hearing about this, there is real pain and uncertainty, but there is also, you say, an opportunity to perhaps refocus our attention here at home.
19: Yeah, I think it's an opportunity to look at it as an opportunity. What an identity-defining moment in Canadian history. And if we all do our part, I know I'm a new Canadian. I chose to come here and move to Canada. I've been here for 23 years. And this is a moment that I can see Canada changing in a really positive way with a really interesting, great energy. It's coming out of something that is negative, but it can definitely have a positive effect on who we are as Canadians. And this is a moment in which we can make decisions like this that will help us be more independent for the future. It's not just that the moment presents itself for us to separate ourselves a little bit from the U.S., but also open up to the rest of the world, which is also a really great thing.
1: It's a really important point. 20 years, I mean, I don't know that I'd still call you a new Canadian, but you have a really interesting perspective on where we might go as a nation. Jorge, I'm glad that you called. Thank you very much.
19: Thank you. Jorge. Have a good day.
1: And you, Jorge, was in Winnipeg. Just one of the calls that we are going to continue to take coast to coast to coast. We're hearing from you this morning about some of these big questions. What does it mean to be a Canadian right now? And how has what we're going through right now impacted how you think of who we are as a nation and where we might be headed as a country? But also, very practically, how are you managing in this moment? And you can let us know The number to call, 1-888-416-8333. We'll hear from callers coming up. We'll be joined by the journalist Stephen Marsh to talk about what Canadians need to be prepared for in the face of the ongoing trade war. John Manley will join us once again to talk about what the possibility of a deal with the United States might look like. Is that something that we should be looking forward to? More on that to come in the special edition of The Current. I'm Matt Galloway. 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Back in 90 seconds. 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
5: 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Good morning. I'm Heather Wells in Winnipeg at 9:30. It's 20 degrees, 15 right now in Brandon and Dauphin, and it's 9 in Thompson. The mayor of Winnipeg Beach says something went drastically wrong, causing an awful, awful tragedy. Four teenagers were killed in a highway crash near the resort community Sunday night. Two 18-year-old women, an 18-year-old man, and a 17-year-old boy all died at the scene when the vehicle they were in was hit by a van at the intersection of Highways 8 and 229. Mayor Terry Kaloff says it's not the first fatal crash there. 350 DynaCare lab workers are on the picket line this morning. The Manitoba Association of Healthcare Professionals says its members are pushing for a wage increase and a new deal with the privately owned company. Shared Health says it is extending hours and capacity will be expanded at some of its labs in response. The Labour Board is to review whether laboratory and diagnostic services are essential services at a hearing today. Starting today, products like American specialty cheese could cost more. Canada's matching new U.S. tariffs dollar for dollar. All American cheese now subject to a 25% counter tariff. Winnipeg grocer Tom Donardi says it's an unfair cost for Canadian businesses and consumers.
1: Hello again. I'm Matt Galloway, and you're listening to The Current. This is a special edition of the program. We have plugged in the national phone lines, going coast to coast to coast, speaking with Canadians about how you're feeling right now, taking your calls across the country between tariffs and threats to our sovereignty and conversations around national unity and insults coming from south of the border. There's a lot going on. The retaliatory tariffs have taken effect just after midnight. And so we want to know how you're doing and how you think about this country in a moment like this. The number to call is 1-888-416-8333, 1-888-416-8333. We'll get to your calls in just a moment, but first, we've been lucky enough to have John Manley with us, Deputy Prime Minister, Finance Minister in Jean Chrétien's government, most recently President and CEO of the Business Council of Canada and Chairman of Jefferies Securities. One of the things we heard from Bob Rae earlier, John Manley, was the idea that going back to the table and negotiating with the Donald Trump government is not possible. He wrote in the Toronto Star this weekend that many Canadians believe there's still a deal to be done, but that this is a misread of what Mr. Trump is all about. Do you think there's a deal to be done with the U.S. government?
13: Well, I think, as I said earlier, it's better to be talking than not talking, just as a matter of principle. But I think it's really important that in the context of those discussions, that we maintain that we have a deal. We have a deal unless and until Canada or the United States withdraws from the USMCA or CUSMA, as we call it. It's a deal. And, I think that we need to maintain that's our position. And by the way, they can decide that they won't renew it, but it still lasts until into the 2030s. So there's a deal that has been negotiated with the first Trump administration, signed by Donald Trump, proclaimed as the best trade deal his country has ever signed. And we should be reinforcing the fact that we live by that deal. We respect that deal. We will honor its terms. That's where our starting point should be.
1: How much freedom do you think the Prime Minister has? Maybe freedom isn't the right word, but leeway do you think he has in negotiating a deal? One of the things you hear, and it's not just in polling, but we've heard it in speaking with Canadians, is that they're fed up. They're done with being insulted and made fun of and mocked, and they want him to hold a hard line.
13: Well, I think they want him to hold a hard, but they also trust him. I mean, I think the key to Mr. Carney's political success has not been in anything that he's promised, per se. And there's repeated you know, allegation, well, he promised he'd get us a good deal. I don't recall him actually promising that he could do that. I think people think that he is an adult. He's smart. He's sensible. And they're just glad to have him in charge because they are confident that he'll do the right thing for Canada. Mm. So I think he has more political flexibility than most prime ministers have at any point in their governments. And he's been in office now for, coming about a year and a half. It's quite remarkable, but I think it's that trust that people have in him. So that can be squandered, of course, but I think it's maintained. So I would give him room.
1: John Manley is somebody who knows all about how those governments like Mr. Carney's work. He was Deputy Prime Minister, Finance Minister in Jean Chrétien's government, President and CEO of the Business Council of Canada, also Chairman of Jefferies Securities. He's going to hang around with us as we go back to the phone lines and hear from Canadians, including Judy, who's in Winnipeg. Judy, good morning.
20: Good morning, Matt.
1: How are you feeling about being a Canadian right now? What does it mean to you to be a Canadian in this moment?
20: My four grandparents came from the Ukraine as teenagers. Mm. My Ukrainian Baba used to lecture me with her finger shaking, going, "You be grateful this country." I'm 76 years old, and I have never been prouder to be a Canadian.
1: What has this moment meant to you? Have you changed parts of your life because of the situation we find ourselves in with our neighbors to the south?
20: Completely. Mm. I have not bought a single American-made object since January of 2025.
1: Not a single object?
20: Nothing. Nothing. I just bought a new car. It is a Kia because it was made in Korea. Mm. And I'm still missing celery.
1: And celery.
20: I'm trying to find, celery, because most of the celery we get comes from the States.
1: Yeah.
20: But nope. I absolutely, and I go out of my way to avoid anything American.
1: How do you think as a country we'll come out of this moment?
20: I think we'll not only survive, but I think that we will become the leader of the world's middle powers. I think that Canada is about to come into its own. We got pushed into it, yes, but we're about to come into our own as an example to the rest of the world about what a decent, intelligent democracy can be. And I think we're going to be that.
1: You know, just finally, before I let you go, we've been doing this program right across the country. We've heard from people from Atlanta, Canada onward. And one of the things we've heard is that people hope that we're more unified as a country, that we'll pull together. Is that something that you see as being possible in this moment?
20: Yes, I do. And I very, very much hope that people like me, I'm a pensioner on a fixed income, I want my tax dollars to go to support the workers on the front line who are being hurt by this current trade war. I'd be perfectly happy to pay more taxes to make that possible. But I think that Canadians right now are more unified than we have ever been and will continue to be that way.
1: Judy, good to talk to you. Thanks for your call.
20: You take care.
1: And you.
20: Bye.
1: Lloyd is on the line with us from, do I have this right, Lloyd? You're in Ear Falls, Ontario, is that right?
21: That's right, northwestern Ontario.
1: Beautiful. Tell me about this moment and how you're feeling.
21: Well, I'm feeling a little bit used and abused.
1: Used and abused.
21: Used and abused. I had a dream when I was a young boy to be a lumberjack. And that dream come true in 1980. My career lasted 39 years. And over those 39 years, we transitioned from Canadian companies, Canadian Pacific Forest Products being the best company I ever worked for in four decades, to some American companies that chewed us up, divided the workforce, had us working 2 out of 3 weekends per year away from our families and homes. And now with the latest tariffs on softwood, our most advanced mill in Canada is idling. And to make matters worse, they didn't even keep the coal generation plant running. So the plant has froze. There'd be a damage. And there was thousands of meters of wood left in the bush to rot forever and ever. Amen.
1: So given that, and given where we are now, what do you hope comes out of this moment for Canada?
21: Geez, I think redefine who we are as Canadians.
1: And so what would that mean? What would that mean for you? Give me the one word or two word definition.
21: Self-examination.
1: Self-examination.
21: Yeah, we have to look at what we're doing, you know. We live in an area, too, that also has a lot of American tourism.
1: Sure, yeah.
21: 84% of the resources, the fish, the moose, the bear, are consumed by non-residents. It's a business. I have lots of friends that are in the tourist business that have made a living, a good living for it, from it. And we do have, you know, this Canada isn't for sale. I don't know how factual that is, because with the increased value of the American dollar over the Canadian dollar, the majority of tourist camps that transfer hands are American hands. And they do catch the biggest fish and the moose and the bear too. It's a big industry, and it's sort of disheartening.
1: And so your sense is, just I'll let you go, but that we need a bit of a gut check, that this is one of those self-examination, and we need to kind of look at ourselves kind of moments.
21: Absolutely. We all have friends that are Americans, yeah. that love Canada, that love us, and you know, we cherish friends from whatever country they are from. We could always have room, Matt, for one more friend. Mm. But enemies and trade battles, we're getting nowhere fast.
1: Lloyd, good to talk to you. Appreciate it. Thanks for your call.
21: Thanks, Matt.
1: Lloyd was in Ear Falls, Ontario. Somebody else who's been thinking a lot about, yeah, that gut check kind of moment is Stephen Marsh. He is the author of a number of different books, including The Next Civil War, Dispatches from the American Future. But he's also the host of a very popular podcast about all of this. It's called Gloves Off. Stephen, good morning.
0: Hey, Matt, how you doing?
1: What does it mean to be Canadian right now?
0: I think probably what's really interesting about this moment is that we're at the beginning of figuring out what that is. And I think that's, I mean, there's sort of some interesting shoots coming out from under the snow. I mean, I think one thing is we have this obvious emphasis on sovereignty, and we're quite stubborn about it. I mean, we have decided not to engage with the American trade regime. We're the only country in the Western liberal world that's decided to do that. That's not like the Canada that I think I knew when I was a kid. It's a much more confident Canada. And then also we've decided, unlike the rest of the world, to not close off. That we decided to remain open to the world and to preserve that openness that we cherish. So, I mean, I think what Canada is not really known right now. I think we're about to become ourselves in some really new way. I think this is a historic moment for Canada. This is the beginning of our identity.
1: It's interesting in part because, and we've mentioned this already, for many people for a long time, a big chunk of their Canadian identity has been tied to what we aren't, right? And the things that we are not, particularly from south of the border. So are you seeing that identity? I mean, we're getting there, but are you seeing that identity shift in this moment?
0: I think we've got to totally change this narrative. I mean, it was Marshall McLuhan who in 1963 said Canada's the only country that can live without an identity. I mean, walk around the world. We're weird. We're getting really different. We're not boring and normal. We are no longer like taking bits from other countries and stitching them together into some kind of whole. Like what Canada is, what it has, what it represents is actually quite distinct. And I mean, perhaps that's not articulated fully, but we all feel it. We all know it. Like the threat came to our sovereignty and we're like, no. We are different. We are ourselves. Like we know who we are. The question is, what will we become? And that's such a more interesting question to me.
1: Do you think that this has opened a broader conversation about what's possible in Canada?
0: Yeah, well, in the world too, right? I mean, I think one of the things about Carney's Davos speech and also about the refusal of this trade agreement is that, you know, for our whole lifetime, Matt, I mean, I've known you since we were kids, you know, every political question has ultimately been an economic question, right, left, center. Like it's our, you know, how much inequality are we willing to deal with so much wealth generation? These are the sort of questions that have been. Carney said there are questions that transcend economics. There are political issues of sovereignty that transcend dollars and cents. And I think it's actually a big change for the world, because the old order is fading and the old order is practically dead, and a new order will have to be built out of it. Do you expect, not just for us, but for the whole world.
1: Do you expect that to be tested when people feel the pinch from what's going on right now?
0: Well, I don't know. I mean, I think, you know, as I said in that New York Times piece, like, I think Canadians actually, like, our endurance is what we're built for, right? Like, we're used to enduring things. To preserve democracy and to fight for his country, like, they strapped my grandfather to the back of a Hamilton bomber. We're not being asked of anything remotely close to those sacrifices, and the stakes are absolutely our sovereignty and the survival of our democracy. So, you know, the pain is definitely coming. Like, we all know it's coming, and it will be real. But I think we should keep things in a bit of perspective.

0: 1-888-416-8333. 1-888-416-8333. Jim is in Winnipeg. Jim, good morning.
1: Good morning.
0: What are you thinking about as a Canadian in this moment? As the country, it goes through, I mean, something that is convulsive and tumultuous, and the belief is perhaps we'll come out of it on the other side. What are you thinking about?
1: I agree, and I'm hopeful. I know there's an old expression, crisis and opportunity, and them kind of being intertwined or, you know, similar. So I believe Canada has an opportunity, and our leadership seems well poised and up to the challenge to address that. One of the areas that I'm concerned about particularly is with respect to deregulation in the U.S. and the U.S. Department of Agriculture, the Food Drug Administration, and others, which seem to be setting aside you know, good education, well-educated and intentioned people to protect their citizenry and their environment. And I think Canada needs to recognize that we don't want to follow suit, but perhaps more importantly, we have to be careful about products and other items that come across our border that might be, you know, harmful to our health.
0: So you're worried about opening the border to some of that food coming from south of the border because of that deregulation?
1: Yeah, I think our Canadian Food Inspection Agency particularly should, you know, I think improve their surveillance, not just for the U.S., but globally, just to protect our health, because in our economy, you know, healthcare is extremely important and expensive. So that's about it.
0: Jim, good to hear from you. Thank you very much.
1: You're welcome. Take care.
0: And you. Sandy's on the line, also in Winnipeg. Sandy, good morning to you.
2: Hello.
0: Hi, how are you?
2: I'm fine, thank you.
0: How are you feeling as a Canadian right now as we go through this moment?
2: I'm feeling proud of my fellow Canadians. I'm feeling proud for a number of reasons. I think that not just that there's a lot of solidarity about this, but there seems to be a lot of pride in our country, and feelings of we can do this together. I think there's also a lot of awareness, like people are really being aware of what's going on and listening to all of the details and everything.
0: Yeah.
2: And so I find that a huge contrast with many Americans, because when you hear, say, CBC interviews of people in the border, even the border states, if they're Republican, they just parrot the words of Trump or Howard Lutnick or Scott Bessent, and they think we've been unfair to them somehow. Somehow we've taken advantage of them from, and they just seem to be really unaware. Anyway,
0: I that's important. I'm going to let you go, but let me ask you one more thing, which is just about the actions that the Prime Minister has taken. Do you support, the polling says that many, many Canadians support the Prime Minister and his government taking kind of a tough line with the United States and being willing to negotiate hard. Is that something that you support?
2: Absolutely. I think the United States is behaving like an abusive, bullying, gaslighting partner. And you can't just sit back and take that. You have to walk away from that. And I know that the pain will be coming, but how can you possibly negotiate when it's in bad faith, when not just written in pencil, as the Prime Minister has said, but how can you possibly negotiate with people who, you know, who talk about us being like a

0: yapping dog who give you huge insults, who somehow make the lie that we've been taking advantage of them, which is totally in reverse. We've never had the upper hand with the U.S. And you want to be able to, I think it might have been, Ray, who's
1: right.
0: on your program.
1: Bob Ray, yeah, sure.
0: Bob Ray, who said that they want to be able to walk away, and they want to be able to tear up the deal depending on what our domestic policies are. They want to have control over our domestic policies.
1: These are the issues that people are talking about at the table, and one of the reasons why we're not really at the table right now.
0: Yeah, I don't think you can possibly be, so that's my two cents.
1: Sandy, good to hear from you. I appreciate your call. Thank you very much.
0: Thank you.
1: Sandy Rubenfeld was in Winnipeg. Back to John Manley, who was the Deputy Prime Minister, Finance Minister in the government of Jean Chrétien, also a President and CEO of the Business Council of Canada and Chairman of Jefferies Securities. We're expected to hear John Manley from the U.S. President shortly, although it's unclear if he's actually going to be talking about trade, but he has a tendency to, as he says, weave sometimes and bring in subjects that were not on the agenda. What are you looking for from the U.S. President? What would you expect to hear from him in this moment?
2: Well, he's got a lot of big problems, and in fact, I think
1: to put it mildly,
2: I think he's kind of enjoying having the ability to fool around with Canada, because the rest of everything he's doing has the walls are closing in on him. His approval ratings are in the toilet. The situation in the Straits of Hormuz is not improving. He embarked on a war which he hasn't been able to complete, despite promises to have no more everlasting wars. He's in a very poor political position. So, you know, he figures that this is a no cost weight event, and I think we should do our best to ignore him, not rise to the bait, remain professional. That's why I think we should be talking to Greer. That costs nothing. We know where we need to end up, which is very close to where we started in this with the COSMA. And we know that there are some things that that are just not on the table for us. I never agreed with Prime Minister Harper more than when he said that if he were Prime Minister, that he would impoverish Canada rather than yielding our sovereignty. So we know that sovereignty is number one, but also affordability is important. And Canadians, as we said earlier, are going to feel some of the pain from this. And so we have to be prepared for that. And we have to be energized to be willing to take that pain. And this isn't theoretical for many people.
1: Yeah.
2: For me, it is. I mean, quite frankly, I'm like one of, you know, the caller, Judy. I'm 76. You know, I've got pensions. I've got income. I don't, you know, if I have to pay a little more. By the way, there are good stocks of celery growing in Eastern Ontario right now.
1: This is news you can use for Judy.
2: Exactly. But you know, for people, you know, there are tens of thousands of small businesses, owners and their employees, who are going to be seriously impacted by this. And we have to get our heads around what our plan A is for the Canadian economy. We may have to do some things that have been politically difficult in the past, because now's the time for us to rip down some of these interprovincial trade barriers, get infrastructure built, even though there are NIMBYs that are saying not here, not now. We're going to have to do some of this.
1: I'm going to let you go. You've been very generous in giving us an hour of your time. But just very briefly, what do you make of what you've heard from Canadians? We've been hearing from people across this country. As I said, we started in the east, we're headed to the west. What do you make of what you're hearing from Canadians right now?
2: Well, first of all, kudos to you for doing this. I mean, I grew up in the era of Peter Zosky, and the CBC was that ribbon that held all of Canada together, gave us common outlooks and common points of view. So thank you for doing it. Secondly, I heard from every single caller that I listened to a deep commitment to Canada. Not all the same solutions, but the end point, the objective was always the same. I think we're in good shape. Let's not forget, we're facing a referendum coming up in October in Alberta, potentially one in Quebec. National unity is back on the agenda.
1: Yeah.
2: I think this is a time when Canadians are preparing to pull together, that they see themselves as having something, a special place in the world. And we're going to need to preserve that in the days ahead.
1: I really appreciate your time this morning. Thank you very much.
2: My pleasure. Thank you.
1: John Manley, former Deputy Prime Minister and Finance Minister in the government of Jean Chrétien, also chairman of Jefferies Securities and was president and CEO of the Business Council of Canada. Let's see if we can slide in one more call. Rhonda is in Regina this morning. Rhonda, good morning to you.
3: Good morning.
1: How are you feeling about this country in this moment?
3: Well, I'll put it this way. I'm a permanent resident, so I don't identify in the sense of Canadian identity, but my heart, I mean, in the depths of my heart, there's, you know, Australia is there. Mm. But I am doing everything I can as in, for me mainly, I feel like my main contribution can be what I'm doing, which is now checking labels again to buy as much as I can in Canadian product. And that leads me to my question. Mm. Are tariffs really the right route to go? I'm not an economist, so I'm just looking at it from my very uneducated perspective. But looking at the impact that the tariffs are going to have on businesses, small businesses, micro businesses, is there a a basis to not pursue the tariffs and really encourage, the aspect of buying Canadian and supporting Canadian businesses? And I really appreciated what Lisa Ray had to say about, diversifying the economy and, and looking beyond Canada, which is already being done.
1: Those are really good points, Rhonda. We are out of time, but I'm going to leave it there. Those are really, really good points. And again, this is not a black and white, easy kind of answer, that there are implications for things like tariffs, and people wonder whether that's the right approach. I appreciate you joining us. Permanent resident, but we'll say you're Canadian. That works for us. Thank you very much.
3: That's good. Okay, thanks.
1: Rhonda's in Regina, and she's just one of the many, many people who have been calling over the course of this morning, offering their thoughts. Interesting, John Manley talking about the ribbon that connects Canada. It's public broadcasting 101, if you can do it, to have people talk to each other and talk about the situation that they're in. Thank you for your calls today. If you didn't get through, you can email us, thecurrent@cbc.ca. This is a big issue, one we'll come back to, I'm sure, in future, but it's really great to hear from the people who have so much at stake in this. I'm Matt Galloway. Thanks for listening to The Current. Appreciate your calls. We'll talk to you tomorrow.
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13: You might know Anthony Hopkins best as the Oscar-winning actor for movies like The Father and Silence of the Lambs, but what you may not know is music is actually his first love. He'll be here to talk to you about his brand new album and to tell you lessons he's learned towards the end of his life.
14: This is CBC News. Good morning. I'm Heather Wells in Winnipeg at 10 o'clock. Partly cloudy, 20 degrees, a high of 23 today. You're feeling that humidity, the Humidex at 27. And that wind is going to get strong as well. We're going to see some increasing clouds through the morning. DynaCare workers in Winnipeg are on strike this morning. 350 Dynacare lab technicians and technologists on the picket line. Shailene Quiring says workers are tired of working understaffed and not getting the same pay as workers at Shared Health.
6: When we do the same work as the hospitals and we're getting paid, what, 20, 50% less? It's a little bit crazy.
14: Shared Health says it is extending hours and expanding capacity at some of its labs in response. The Labor Board is reviewing whether laboratory and diagnostic services are essential services at a hearing this morning. Now, Canada's counter tariffs are in effect on $28 billion worth of American goods starting today, targeting everything from toilet paper to plywood. The duties range from 15 to 50%. Products like American specialty cheeses also are impacted, subject to a 25% counter tariff. Winnipeg grocer Tom DeNardi says it's an unfair cost for Canadian businesses and consumers to bear.
7: Any tariff that targets food, I don't believe in, because food inflation is very real. We've almost doubled food prices in Canada since COVID. And we're finding that restaurateurs are struggling with the cost of food right now.
14: DeNardi says he's had to get creative to avoid raising prices. He thinks many businesses won't have any other option, and ultimately consumers will be impacted. Meanwhile, shares in Bombardier fell more than 6% in early trading today. The drop comes after U.S. President Donald Trump threatened to ban the Canadian aerospace giant from U.S. markets as this trade war heats up. Business in the U.S. accounts for about half of the company's sales, but Bombardier also employs thousands of workers in the U.S. Canada is among a dozen nations intending to ban trade with Israeli settlements in the occupied West Bank. In a joint statement, the foreign ministers say settlement expansion by the Israeli government undermines the possibility of a two-state solution. Britain's foreign minister, Ed Miliband, says the ban is in pursuit of a just and lasting peace.
9: The British government agrees that there is ethnic cleansing of Palestinians in areas of the West Bank, perpetrated by settler terrorists. And all too often, the Israeli government has turned a blind eye to this, and worse, members of it have made statements and taken actions to support the forced displacement of Palestinians.
14: Israeli President Isaac Herzog says the multi-nation ban amounts to interference in Israel's current national election. Hawaii is bracing for the approach of Hurricane Lowell. The Category 2 storm is expected to pass west of the islands today. A National Guard helicopter delivering troops and supplies to the region. While a direct hit on Hawaii is not expected, the storm is bringing dangerous winds. A team of ocean scientists in Newfoundland is turning an ocean dead zone into a thriving marine ecosystem. Leila Beaudoin has that story.
10: Dumping concrete reef balls into Placentia Bay off the coast of Newfoundland, the cement-based balls are full of nooks and crannies. Ocean scientists use reef balls to mimic marine habitats like coral reefs. 285 were placed on the seafloor to remediate a dead zone in the bay that's been dredged for offshore oil. Through the lens of an underwater camera, the researchers watched as algae carpeted the concrete. Sea urchins, fish, and lobsters followed. Bethany Randall, an engineer on the team, says the conservation work is what she dreamed about as a kid.
11: We're doing something good, and there's new habitat growing here.
10: In a place that a year ago looked more like an underwater desert. Now, a marine ecosystem back to life. Leila Beaudoin, CBC News, St. John's.
14: Increasing clouds and windy in Winnipeg with a high of 23. 18 with increasing clouds in Brandon and Dauphin. Rain in Thompson, a high of 10. Increasing clouds and a good chance of showers, and 11 in Churchill.
12: Hey, I'm Tom Power. Welcome to Q. When you think of an actor as accomplished as Anthony Hopkins, you might be tempted to think that he has some elaborate ritual when he takes on a role, that he spends weeks delving deep into their psyche or something like that. But his approach is pretty much the opposite. The key to an Oscar-level performance, according to Anthony Hopkins anyway, is just park your brain, not give it too much thought at all, to just do it. Coming up, Sir Anthony Hopkins will tell you about that and about a new project that isn't a movie or a play. That's coming up on Q. Plus, Benjamin Evan Ainsworth stars in the CBC sitcom Son of a Critch. He'll tell you what it's like to grow up right alongside his character, who also happens to be growing, all the while playing the guy who originally did the growing up. I'll explain all this on Q. Welcome to the show. I hope you had a good day off yesterday. And if you didn't have a day off yesterday, thanks for working. But I hope you're entering the September nice and rested. Let me tell you, on the day you talk to the legendary actor, Sir Anthony Hopkins, you know, the Oscar winner, you find yourself pretty excited about it, kind of telling everyone about it. I mean, I certainly did. The whole day leading up to the interview, I was telling people around CBC Newfoundland, my friends, my family, hey, I'm talking to Anthony Hopkins. And when you do that, you hear understandably the same question. Oh, does he have a new movie? No. Does he have a new TV show? No. Is he in a new play? No. So here's the reason it's an understandable question. Anthony Hopkins has been in some of the biggest movies of all time, some of the most beloved ones, too. He was Hannibal Lecter in Silence of the Lambs, but he's also been in Remains of the Day and The Father and Nixon. He's a legendary figure in theater, in London's West End, and on Broadway. But acting was not Anthony Hopkins' first love. Not at all. He'll tell you he grew up in Wales, deeply in love with music. Started playing piano as a kid, and he'll tell you he still plays a few times a week and plays pretty complicated pieces. Over the years, he's also composed music and had that music performed by orchestras. So the answer to, so why are you talking to Anthony Hopkins? Well, it's that he just put out an album featuring some of his own music. And he has quite a band playing it. The album is called Life is a Dream, and it features compositions by Anthony Hopkins, recorded by acclaimed conductor Gustavo Dudamel with London's Philharmonia Orchestra. Pieces like this. That's Bracken Road from Anthony Hopkins' 1947 suite, the lead single from his new Life is a Dream album. I recently got to speak to Anthony Hopkins, or Tony, as he likes to be called, from his home in Los Angeles. Told some great stories about Laurence Olivier and Richard Burton, talked about why the Welsh language is so important to him, and about why music has been so important to him throughout his whole life. I should give you a heads up, though, this was not in our studio, this was not on a laptop, this was not on Zoom. We talked on the phone, and the phone line, a little scratchy, but well worth the conversation. Here's my chat with Sir Anthony Hopkins. How are you? Welcome to the show.
15: I'm very well. Very good, thanks.
12: I want to start with some music, but it's not your music, but I think you'll still recognize it. Just take a listen to this.

0: Tony, can you tell us what we're playing for you there?
1: Yeah. Oh, my beloved father, Puccini. Joan Hammond.
0: That's an important piece of music to you, isn't that right?
1: Yes, that's one of the pieces. I heard it when I was a kid. I didn't know much about music. But there was a significant period in my life when I was about just after the war, you know. I go back that far, 1947. But on the radio, there was Joan Hammond singing the Puccini, and that's the first time I'd ever heard an opera. And I was so knocked out by it. It was a beautiful piece of music.
0: I heard a story that you had a really strong emotional reaction to the piece, and that was what your father, that's when your father decided to put you in piano lessons. Is that right?
1: No, it's my mother. When I was about 6 or 7, I think. My mother bought me, she bought me a cottage piano. It's a little wooden frame piano. She got it for about £15, which in those days was a lot of money. So I started playing, and I took piano lessons, but I didn't have the mental application. I got bored with it, but I'd practice, and I read piano very quickly. But then I started doodling around making my own songs. So that was the general thing. There was nothing linear or exact about it, but that's how it all started.
0: I'm happy you mentioned your mother there, because there's a lovely piece on the album I want to play for people right now. Take a listen to this.

0: from Anthony Hopkins' new album that is Margam, named after the suburb in Port Talbot, Wales, where you grew up. And this is an ode to your mother and father, you said. Tell me a little bit about them and tell me a little bit about this piece.
1: Actually, it's just a reflection of my life when I was a kid after the World War, you know, after the war years, 1940s, 46. And I was about, I don't know, what I was, 7 or 8. And I used to go for walks. And I'd look out over the hill landscape. I didn't have any friends. So I didn't make friends. You know, I was a bit of a loner. And this music came to me as a tribute to my birthplace, to Margam, South Wales, and a memory of my parents. And my father worked very hard. He was a baker. And, you know, and they both supported me in a very powerful way. So these are impressions, the whole of the recording impressions of my childhood and going back to about that age.
0: Why do you think it was so meaningful, classical music was so meaningful to you?
1: Well, all music was. I don't know why. No idea. Who knows why? Why do we like anything? I have no idea. So, I tend not to analyze it. And, you know, people ask me, but I said, I can't really figure out what happened. I became an actor for some reason. I don't know why. And I wanted to be a musician, but I didn't have the skills to apply to be a musician. I became an actor instead. And the music has been with me all my life, you know, been in part of my life. And there are other musicians like Jose Trevia, who's a great pianist, from a Spanish pianist. And he came to Cardiff in South Wales for one concert. It was about 1953, I think, and I went to see him. I went backstage and I got his autograph. So that was my first introduction.
0: The two sides of your world, though, they do come together, you know, both the music and the cinema and the acting in a piece for you right now. Take a listen to this. This is another piece of music from the record.

0: So that's the fanfare in March. Tony, this is connected to your childhood days at the cinema, a particular screening of Hamlet starring Laurence Olivier, I believe, that you saw at school in 1949. Talk to me about how you're channeling that memory in this piece.
1: Well, these are big words you're using, channeling. I don't know about channeling. But I remember 1949, and I was in this awful school. It was a boarding school, dark, monstrous place. And we were told, the whole school was told, we had to go to the assembly hall to watch Hamlet by Laurence Olivier. And I thought, oh, God. You know, because we didn't want to see Hamlet, Shakespeare, and all that nonsense. But anyway, we assembled, and the headmaster said, right, all be quiet, you know, and suddenly the lights went out, and on the screen came this music by William Walton. And it was so resounding and so powerful, and it really dug into me. And I thought, this is power, this is something I really like. And it transfixed me. And the music on that film, the score by William Walton, was so haunting. And it made the movie a great classic, apart from the acting of Olivia and Gene Simmons and all those people. So that was a profound effect for me. And many years later, I worked with Olivia at the National Theatre. So it all, in a strange way, tied in and linked me to the theatre in an odd way. I can't be linear about it, you know, but that's the way it worked out.
0: But where does the piece come from then? Are you thinking about those days when you're sitting down to write? Like, where did the piece come from then?
1: No, I don't think about it. I just do it. I mean, basically, what was the secret is, I was in a film called Shadowlands with Deborah Winger. And George Fenton, the British composer, wrote the music for it. Anyway, a couple of years later, I directed my own film called August, set in North Wales. And the producers were very good, and they said, great, it's a good film. They said, what about music? I said, well, let's see if we can get hold of George Fenton. So I called George up. I said, would you come and watch this film? He said, yeah. So he came over to watch the film. Then he said to me, I'm sorry, I don't have time to do music for this film. Doing from for Julia Roberts, I think that's what he said. He said, oh, you play the piano, don't you? I said, no, no, no. Come on, play for me. I said, no, I don't want to. Come on, sit down and play. He said, improvise for me. So I improvised. He said, you write the music. I said, me? Yeah. Just do it. Don't think about it. Come over to my studio next week and I'll work it out. And you can use all my instruments and work it out that way. And there it is, and that's how I started. And George said something to me very important. He said, don't think about it. Stop thinking about it. Just do it. And the problem is we all think too much. We ask these questions of ourselves, and it's not necessary. If you can do it, you can do it. And if you can't, it doesn't matter. It's the same with acting or anything, really. So with music, I really don't think about it. I mean, I just let it evolve. That's what I believe. I mean, maybe I'm wrong. But actors want to talk about acting, you know, motivate, you know, fine, that's what turns you on, fine. But I say, just learn your line, show up and do it. And, you know, don't make a big meal of it all. Not important. I see actors struggling and agonizing over it. I think that takes them hours to prepare. I just say, learn your damn lines and get on the stage and do it.
0: Isn't that what Olivier said? Didn't Laurence Olivier say that? Like, have you tried acting, you know, to the Americans when they were, yeah, you know, doing the method?
1: He was working with Dustin Hoffman, but it wasn't true. Olivier and Hoffman got on very well. They became close friends. But Dustin wanted to do some preparation. I don't know what the story is, so I can't speak for it. But Olivier never said that to him. But he did say, when I was working with Olivier, he said, I had a natural gift, I guess, because he directed me in a few things. My first job with him was he directed me in a Chekhov play. And I had the savvy, or I had the idea that learn the lines, show up, and do it. So I knew it so well. By the time we came to rehearsal, and we started, and Lydia said to me, he said, I got it. You know the whole part. I said, yeah. He said, that's wonderful. Good. It's a great start. Just know your stuff. And that's what I do. I prepare everything. Make sure you know it all. Get on and do it. And you make mistakes and do all that sort of thing.
0: Yeah.
1: But again, stop thinking.
0: You heard it from Anthony Hopkins. Stop thinking. Not something I have a lot of problems with, to be honest. Comes naturally to me. I'm Tom Power. This is Q. You're in the middle of my conversation with the Oscar-winning actor Sir Anthony Hopkins, one of the greatest actors of our time, but just put out an album called Life is a Dream with music that he composed, performed by London's Philharmonia Orchestra with Gustavo Dudamel, the legendary conducting. It's a record inspired by Anthony's family, his homeland of Wales. One piece is called My Fatherland, and this one knocked me out. And this is the one I wanted you to hear about. Not just because it has a bunch of Welsh folk singing in it, which is some of the most beautiful folk music on earth, but because it's in the Welsh language. And I know that Anthony Hopkins is Welsh, and I know quite often Welsh people of that generation have a complicated history with their own language that they often weren't allowed to speak growing up, or they weren't taught growing up. So I wanted to ask him a little bit about that tune. So I started by playing Anthony Hopkins a little bit.

0: So that's a piece called My Fatherland from your new record. It's a piece featuring a choir. And in addition to the music you compose, there's also a choir singing these beautiful Welsh folk songs sung in the Welsh language. Did you grow up hearing a lot of folk songs from Wales?
1: Yes, yeah. I mean, the Saturdays were the big international rugby matches in Cardiff. Wales playing England, or Wales playing Scotland, or Wales playing France. And the whole stadium of Cardiff was full of the national anthem, Welsh national anthem. And it was a riot to listen to, and very powerful emotionally. You know, 5,000 people singing the same song.
0: I was loving knowing that you were writing, and I was loving hearing the Welsh language on the record. And I love that story. I wonder if you could tell it. I read it in your memoir about when you were a child, I think you were young, and you went to Richard Burton's house and the Welsh actor, and you walked up to his sister's house and he asked you about the Welsh language or something, didn't he?
1: Oh, yeah. I wasn't a child. I was a young boy, about 16. And he was his first wife, Sybil. They used to come back to Port Talbot, where he was born, and he'd stay at his sister's house, not far from my father's baker shop. Anyway, so I went up there one day, knocked on the door. Cecilia came to the door, white-haired woman she was. And I said, can I have Richard Burton's autograph? She said, I know you're Dick Hopkins' boy, aren't you? I said, yeah, come in. And there, standing in the room, with an electric shaving, was Richard Burton and his wife, Sybil. It was a Saturday morning, and they were about to go off to Cardiff to watch the international rugby game. So when I went in, and Burton was shaving anyway. And he shook hands. He said, hello, what's your name? I said, Anthony Hopkins. He said, oh, your father, he has a shop, the entire bar in the street in Commercial Road. I said, that's right, yeah. I used to work in the co-op in the corporate stores in the shoe shop. And he said, do you speak Welsh? I said, no. And you're not a true Welshman. And his sister said, his wife said, Richard, sign his autograph. As I was going down the hill and back to the shop, Richard passed in his car and waved, and that was it. And I didn't see him again until, ironically, the strangest thing happened, which I cannot explain in my life. But to me, it's all peculiar. Many years later, 1976, he'd taken over a play from me in New York. It's called Equus by Peter Schaffer. I did it for 8 months, and then Richard Burton, of all people, did the second run. And I was in New York doing some publicity for the film, and I phoned the stage director, Bob Borrowed his name, and I said, can I come and see Richard Burton? He's expecting you. So I went into the theatre in the same dressing room, there in the same dressing room I was in for 8 months, was the great Richard Burton. And he said, good God, he said, why haven't we got together? I said, I don't know. He said, we must do something about that. You're from Taibach. I said, I asked you for your autograph. Good God, I remember you. Yes, you're the baker's son. I said, that's right. And that was my only meeting with him. And sadly, he died when he was quite young. But that was that's a very strange story. And it's a true story. So I look over my life and I'm thinking, well, I couldn't have taken credit for any of that. These are the events that shaped my life.
0: I have heard you speak Welsh, though. I watched a video of you speaking Welsh, I think doing a Welsh nursery rhyme or something like that.
1: Oh, I don't know. It's from, God, I can't even remember it now. Actually, it's from Ezekiel Bible. It was for a television program.
0: Do you feel a certain way when you speak Welsh? Heard people say that when they speak their language, they feel differently than when they do speak English.
1: No, I don't.
0: No.
1: I had a feeling
0: you didn't.
1: In my later years, now that I'm 88 and I've spent living here in America, I feel more Welsh now than I ever do. And I think about Wales a lot, and that's why this music came out. But I didn't sit down and write this music devoted, with a conscious motive, I write something about Wales. I just wrote this series of melodies and compositions over the many years, put them together, and the world is big. Good tribute to my background, my parents, and to life itself. And now at 88 years of age, going on 90, I think, well, that's it, I've done it.
0: I mean, it is a pretty incredible life. I was just, when you were talking about all the different twists and turns and strange things and amazing things you've done in your life, I was thinking about it. I was like, I mean, this man has done things that almost no one has ever done. Can you tell me why the album is called Life is a Dream?
1: Well, it goes to the core of my belief. I'm 80 years and a half. I'm going to be 89 at the end of the year. And I look back over my life at these, you know, so-called, and I say them with modesty, accomplishments. I look at it and I'm thinking, well, I don't know who did this. I can't, I mean, you know, when I go back to my childhood as a boy in school, I was known as Dennis the Dunce. I didn't know what kind of day it was. I couldn't understand the academic side of life. And I was written off as dummy, a bit of a dummy. But then out of the resistance of feeling not confident and feeling sad or alone or something, it gave me that spur to say, right, I will do something with my life. And I remember saying to my parents when my school report came in, 1955, this is my book, and my school report was abysmal. And my father said, I don't know what's going to happen to you. God knows, I know you're hopeless. He didn't mean it to put me down, but he was worried because his only son, only child, didn't seem to have much of the future. And I remember the signal moment when I said to him, I said, one day I'll show you. I'll show both of you. My father looked at me kind of surprised and he said, well, I hope you do. And my mother said, I know you will. And that was 1955. Within 12 years, I happened to be in a film with Peter O'Toole and Catherine Hepburn. So go figure, I don't know how that happened. So that is beyond logic, beyond my imagination. I don't know how that could have happened, except I must have been given a gift to be an actor, I don't know. And out of loneliness, out of the negative inside me, the anger that I wasn't good enough, came the boost and the power to push me out, I suppose. I don't know. I mean, C.S. Lewis, the great writer, and he said that life is meant to be hard. We're created in toughness. We're created in pain. And out of that comes something. We carve our way through life because life is painful, because to me, it's one long goodbye. Goodbye to birth, goodbye to childhood, goodbye to adolescence, reaching adulthood, eventually goodbye to your friends, goodbye to your family and friends and parents and goodness knows what. And then at the end you think, well, goodbye world. And it's one long goodbye. And it sounds melancholy, but inside that is the glory of being alive. Now I just enjoy my life. And that's why I wrote Life is a Dream, because that is. It's all a dream within a dream.
0: I am with you. That's so beautifully said. Thank you so much for your time today, and thank you for the record. It was lovely to talk to you.
1: Thank you very much. Thank you.

0: From his new album, that is Sir Anthony Hopkins and The Waltz Goes On, a piece he wrote the melody for as a young actor back in the 60s. Before that, my conversation with the legendary actor Sir Anthony Hopkins, not just an actor, but also a musician and composer. His new record, Life is a Dream, is out now. You can find it wherever you get your music. Coming up, the star of CBC's Son of a Critch, Benjamin Evan Ainsworth, will be here after this on Q.
1: 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Good morning. I'm Heather Wells in Winnipeg. At 10:30, it is sunny, 22 and breezy, 17 right now in Brandon, and it's 9 with showers in Thompson. 350 DynaCare lab workers are on the picket line this morning. The Manitoba Association of Healthcare Professionals says its members are pushing for a wage increase and a new deal with DynaCare, a privately owned company. Shared Health says it is extending hours and expanding capacity at some of its labs in response. And the Labour Board this morning is reviewing whether laboratory and diagnostic services are essential services. 1,500 Winnipeggers are still without power after that intense rainstorm Sunday evening. The wind ripped out hydro poles and trees and tore shingles off houses in River Heights. Westwood also hit badly. Manitoba Hydro says full restoration is expected by tomorrow. Students in the Swan Valley School Division returned to class this week after a summer of evacuations and recovery from two historic floods. Superintendent Rob Tomlinson says while no schools flooded, some families and staff are dealing with damage and trauma. He says roads still need repairs, so some bus routes are changing. And that means some students will catch a ride to school earlier and ride the bus longer. More at 11.
0: I'm Tom Power. You're listening to Q. When you hit grade 12, you kind of know that that's it. As long as you pass, high school is over. I mean, you might have someone in your life. You yourself might be going into university this year, or at least, you know, maybe a job or something like that after leaving high school this past summer. And if you've been watching the hit CBC comedy show Son of a Critch, well, then you probably know grade 12 is coming and what that means. What I mean is the lead character in that show, Mark, is about to graduate high school. So it does make sense that this upcoming season, season 5, will be the show's last season. If you haven't been following Son of a Critch, it's the adaptation of Mark Critch, the actor and comedian's memoir. It's a coming-of-age story set in St. John's, Newfoundland and Labrador, which is a beautiful place to come of age. But it's become a hit show not just in Canada, but also all around the world on Netflix and a bunch of international streamers. I want to play you Mark Critch at this year's Canadian Screen Awards, talking about the strange experience of being on set, watching people play him and his friends and his family. I mean, Mark plays his own dad. You'll also hear him talk about an actor named Benjamin Evan Ainsworth, who's the young actor that plays Mark Critch.
2: You're kind of standing in a memory sometimes, and much of the stuff in the house is actually from the house I grew up in and things like that. So we're doing a little scene, but peripherally, my peripheral vision is a lot like being home. But the great part about it is young Benjamin was 11 years old when he started with us. He's going to be 18 when we finish. And so watching him grow up from this young child actor to now, he's going to be Link in the big Zelda movie coming up, and he's going to be a bona fide movie star. And so happy for him, because we've all become our own little bit of a family while pretending to be my family. And that's been the sweetest part of it all.
0: Yeah, Benjamin Evan Ainsworth came of age playing the lead in a coming of age show. And in the final season of Son of a Critch premieres tonight on CBC and CBC Gem. And Benjamin, as Mark mentioned, has been busy. He has a prominent role in the latest season of House of the Dragon. He's been cast as Link in the Legend of Zelda movie, which, as a Zelda fan myself, I'm so excited about. A little while back, I sat down with Benjamin and I started by asking him about what you just heard Mark Critch say. I love what Mark said there. What did he say? That you became a family while pretending to be his family. Does that feel accurate?
3: Yeah, no, certainly. It's rare you get to go again after, you know, in a season, let alone 5 years, and to have that final season with everyone knowing it's the end, going into it, and to wrap things up in a creative way, which Mark intended. I feel so fortunate to be in this position, and we've grown close and shared so many lovely memories along the road, yeah.
0: Give us an idea of that. Like, when he says, like, you're going to become a bit of a family on set, what does that mean?
3: Oh, I suppose we all have 10 months of the year where we're doing our own thing. For me, it's school. And for the others, it's other projects they're doing. I mean, Malcolm's still doing like 40 films a year at his age. You know, he's like mind blowing. And so we all come together every summer to do a season of Critch and share those memories and those kind of experiences. And we all kind of fall in line and whether it's watching football games at the Duke of Duckworth or grabbing meals at the Merchant. I mean, I've heard so many stories from Newfoundland, from Mark, from Malcolm's past. And been able to grow up myself outside of Newfoundland, but then also bring those themes, issues, and things that I face in my own life through the character of Mark Critch and how he grows up and those universal issues and themes which are kind of at the core of such a specific story, which is Mark Critch's upbringing.
4: So let's go through some of those one by one. So first you mentioned that there's, I've heard about these and I've seen them on Instagram, is like you and so Malcolm you mentioned is Malcolm McDowell, the legendary actor.
3: Yes.
4: You watch football games together?
3: Yeah. He's a big Liverpool fan. He's from Liverpool.
4: And you?
3: My grandparents are from Liverpool. I'm a Liverpool fan too.
4: Okay.
3: So that's kind of, you know, the first thing that we bonded over really in season one. We usually film during the summer, which is different for season five, in which it's the off-season for the Premier League. So oftentimes we only catch games at the beginning or the end of a season.
4: Yeah, yeah, yeah.
3: But this year we got to catch some of the bulk of the Premier League games. So that was really special. So we'd go down, get some fish and chips.
4: It's good fish and chips there, hey?
3: Yeah. Oh, yeah.
4: It's unbelievable.
3: It's different to home.
4: Yeah.
3: But it's very good.
4: Yeah, it's a whole different thing. They got the dressing and gravy there,
3: yeah.
4: And it's sort of like a fork and knife meal as opposed to back home, where it's a little bit more with your hands, right? A little bit more wrapped up, right?
3: Or one of those like real cheap forks that you're just poking stuff at. And I'm not too sure about fries rather than chippy chips. I'm a big fan of chippy chips from the UK.
4: Yeah, big old thick chips.
3: Oh yeah,
4: I know.
3: They look like they've barely been cooked, but they taste amazing.
4: I don't miss the mushy peas though.
3: I'm not a big mushy peas guy either, no.
4: No, I'm not crazy.
3: Gravy, curry.
4: Oh, yeah. Yeah, I like curry on chips too. Unbelievable. Mm. Would you say you've learned anything from Malcolm McDowell?
3: Yeah, I think just being able to watch him. I mean, we were speaking today and Malcolm was saying that some of the great actors of when he was starting out, I mean, he worked with Olivier and so many more and he had mentioned just being able to watch those actors was a treat in itself, and whether it not be direct lessons or pieces of advice, it's just to watch them work is so fulfilling and you pick things up
4: what do you observe when you watch him act?
3: There's one scene in particular this season where it's towards the end of the season, one of the last scenes I have with him. And you sort of look up and you can see when he's opening and closing in terms of letting out what he's truly thinking, almost his soul, you know, in a way you can almost see it. And I don't know how on earth he does to have that effect, but he's so entrancing to have as a scene partner. It's a significant scene, which I don't want to give away.
4: No, of course, but you see him sort of revealing the character's sort of inner truth while also keeping the armor up, but sort of alternating between those two things.
3: Yeah.
4: And you as a younger actor are kind of going like, oh, wow, look what that guy can do.
3: And he's choosing which moments He's choosing which moments to open up, whether it's to the other characters, whether it's for himself. He's Malcolm McDowell. He's amazing. And so whether or not it be lessons, I've certainly learned a lot, whether I've processed it or not, by watching him, you know?
4: What's the thing you said to me too? You said as someone who has grown up in this role, so from 11 to 18 now, is that right?
3: Are you 18 in September.
4: 18 in September. So you're soon to be 18.
3: Yeah.
4: And you said, I if I understand you correctly, the things that young Mark on television is going through in this series as he's coming of age and growing up.
3: Yeah.
4: You said something along the lines of you yourself have gone through some of those things. You were able to bring things from your own life into that character.
3: Yeah.
4: Like what?
3: I think there are a couple episodes this season which deal with the idea of what it means to be an adult, and whether that be with your friends at a party, and whether it being an adult is acting like an adult, or whether it's stepping up in a time of kind of need for your family, and different ways which kind of maturity and adulthood are defined, I suppose. And I suppose the character's journey this season is a lot to do with that, both through kind of what job he wants to do, whether he wants to follow entertainment. But what does that mean in an economy that's gone through the COD moratorium, yeah, and all of these different kind of things and contexts which change things to his character, but also the entire family? And I suppose, like any other kid my age, it's you go through those times in your life where you question what it means to be an adult. And, you know, I'm 18 soon, and but I'm like, okay, how many meals can I confidently cook? And like things like that, where I'm like, okay, God, oh my God, I'm going to be living alone soon enough. And oh, okay, I've got to get all of this stuff, like work aside, like just life stuff that I, you know, I feel like I'm still fairly ignorant towards, that I'm like, okay, this summer bucket list of, okay, try and growing up and I suppose just dealing with what that means, and that's something the character does.
4: Yeah, I understand that the character's trying to figure out what exactly does it mean to be an adult? What does it mean to grow up? What does it mean to be self-sufficient? What does it mean to sort of make a life for yourself, especially in a risky job such as the arts? And you yourself are about to leave the comfort of your youth and the world that you've been living in on set and off set for the past little while. And I know the feeling. Eventually you're going to be like, okay, I'm going to be on my own here. Mm. Mom and Dad aren't going to be around. Yeah. What do I know how to do any of these things? do I know how to do this?
3: Yeah, and I suppose those universal kind of worries and queries and questions, and things that you figure out when it's time to figure them out, I suppose. But
4: it is an interesting thing, hey, to be like, because typically I would talk to people who are like 20, who are playing people in high school or something like that. You know what I mean? Like, right. It's an interesting thing that you would be the same. You would also be coming of age yourself. Mm. While playing someone coming of age, you know?
3: Yeah. And I think, I don't know, I think that's been really special for me to be able to literally, bring those things I'm dealing with. Not directly, there are differences and
4: well, you're not from Newfoundland.
3: Well, yeah. Not from Newfoundland.
4: Your salt intake is slightly lower than anyone from Newfoundland. Yeah, I get it. Yeah, yeah, sure. Yeah, yeah.
3: Yeah. Slightly less funny than Newfoundland, you know? It's been a real pleasure to be able to act out those issues and themes and like that pressure that you sometimes can get in your head about.
4: What is the most challenging thing about playing the younger version of the person who's playing your father? You know what I mean? Like, what's the most challenging thing about playing a real life younger person, and that person is on set with you, Margaret?
3: Oh man, I don't know. What I found quite trippy and interesting was this year we see him act in a play, and what does Mark Critch acting as a different character look like, but also not Mark Critch, the younger version of Mark Critch and Son of a Critch. And so like that kind of thought process, and okay, how far into his career is he? How confident of a performer is he at 18 years old?
4: And are you asking him questions? Like, he's there. Are you able to ask him questions, or are you the kind of actor that kind of doesn't really want to know?
3: I'm balanced. I think early on, I had talks with Mark Critch, and he had made it clear that it wasn't an impression, and that he gave me like the creative license to make the character my own. And so there's never really been a pressure on set to play things a certain way or be directly how he did it in this moment, in this kind of real kind of verbatim moment within the show compared to his real childhood. And so that's kind of been quite freeing for me, really. And I've been able to, I suppose to make the character my own. But sometimes there are moments where I'd ask him, what's the tone of this? That particular situation, it was more of an internal question that I had, figured out through just messing around myself and rehearsal, that kind of thing.
4: It's a strange thing, because typically, you know, when you play someone who's are alive typically they're not there.
3: Mm.
4: And typically they're not also working with you on the show. I don't even have a question. It seems like a bizarre thing to do sometimes.
3: Yeah, no, it is. And I've not really thought too hard about how kind of trippy it really is.
4: Yeah.
3: I mean, for Mark, I imagine it's quite odd because we're literally filming in indie locations. Those things happen to him.
4: Yeah.
3: And I was watching on a screen them happen to some kid from Yorkshire.
4: Yeah.
3: And, you know, Malcolm McDowell. And, you know, it's quite surreal, like I can imagine. But I think he's been so lovely and so welcoming and so supportive that it's never really been something I've really worried about or questioned all that much.
4: Well, he said to me one time, he said it's the most expensive therapy he could ever do,
3: yeah.
4: Which is put on a TV show about him as a young person to watch himself, younger you. Last thing before we get to the quiz, what's the thing that the show just announced? Season 5 will be the last. You just finished wrapping, so I guess
3: yes.
4: You're done. Mm. What's the thing you'll miss most about making this show?
3: Oh, I think the community and fellow castmates. I remember in that

0: contentment, and everyone felt settled despite it being over. And I think that's because we all went into it knowing that it was the final season, and therefore everyone left what they had on the table. And so, I was talking to Mark, and I think we both shared that this season, I think, is our favourite that we filmed. And so I hope audiences kind of feel the same way.
1: I'm sure they will. So before you go, we're going to play a little bit of a game here. We're going to play our Getting to Know Q game.
0: Okay.
1: Yeah, getting to know you, but Q. And
0: yeah.
1: By the end of this, we will know you intimately, and your soul will be bursting from your body.
0: Oh, can't wait.
1: So, you know, I'm glad you're wearing button up.
0: Yeah.
1: All right. Benjamin, before we get going, before I ask, what is your hometown?
0: My hometown, Beverly. Or we're kind of in between Beverly, Pocklington, York, in Yorkshire.
1: If I was to visit you in Beverly, what's the one place you'd make sure to take me?
0: There's a lovely shop called Riley's if you're into your clothes. Run by some really lovely people, family, friends, and they've got wonderful clothing.
1: Do you take me shopping?
0: Yeah.
1: What's your order at Tim Hortons or coffee shop?
0: Well, Tim Hortons, I've got to do an ice cap. Maybe that's a very touristy kind of Tim Hortons.
1: Good. That's all of it.
0: But yeah, you've got to do it, I think, because we don't have them in the UK.
1: Have you ever done an ice cap with chocolate milk?
0: No.
1: Buddy.
0: You can do that?
1: Yeah, man. Yeah.
0: Wow.
1: Get one on the way out of here.
0: Yes.
1: It's a game changer. Have you ever had one of those? Unbelievable. Yeah, it's really good. Have you ever asked anyone for a selfie?
0: Bryan Cranston. I had the pleasure of doing a film with him. Where he played my father, and Alison Janney, who played my mother, and that was like, oh my, you know, these two phenomenal actors, but also people. And so, yes, I asked for a selfie.
1: What is your go-to karaoke song?
0: Man in the Mirror, Michael Jackson, but the high notes, I can't reach them no more.
1: You used to be able to.
0: When I was 12? Oh yeah, but...
1: They'll come back.
0: Hopefully.
1: Have you ever walked out of a movie?
0: Oh... No. One time we were going to see the new Ghostbusters with Finn Wolfhard, and I don't know why, but Mum and I, we get jump scared quite easily.
1: Mm-hmm.
0: Like, I'm all right with horror, but the jump scares I'm just not good with. And she has a wedding ring, mm-hmm. well, you know, and it's quite kind of sharp.
1: Mm-hmm.
0: And she goes like this because she's scared and accidentally scrapes me on the face.
1: No.
0: And so we had to leave to go to the toilet to get some tissue paper and like, you know, clear myself up. So other than that, no.
1: That's a solid good use of a movie. Like, it worked well. Like, it's a scary on purpose if you get bludgeoned halfway through.
0: Yeah.
1: In Newfoundland, where you just spent a lot of time and where I'm from, we have this expression called a party lunch. It's a bit of a younger expression than maybe of Mark's time. So I'm saying that to bother Mark. Because, you know, I mean, I'm a much younger man than Mark Rich is.
0: Oh, much.
1: Much, much, much. Oh. And the party lunch is, they tell you, hey, we're going to play a movie in school. I don't know if that happened to you. Like, hey, this afternoon we're going to play a movie, kind of a chill afternoon.
0: Right.
1: Please bring a party lunch. That would be a can of soda, a bag of chips or crisps.
0: Yeah.
1: And a chocolate bar.
0: Ooh.
1: What is your party lunch? What is your soda, your bag of crisps, and your chocolate bar?
0: Pepsi Max.
1: Yeah, solid move. Oh, incredible.
0: So good. And then my crisps. McCoy's salt and vinegar. Or Monster Munch. But hey, if you're going to bring a lunch somewhere, that's an imposition because it's, you know, you're stinking up the gas.
1: Monster Munch, very pickled onion, right? Yeah,
0: yeah.
1: It's lovely though.
0: So maybe it's not best in a public setting, but they are brilliant.
1: And the bar?
0: And the bar, a crunchy bar.
1: Crunchy bar.
0: Yeah, I love a crunchy bar.
1: I like you got them over there, the Flake brother?
0: Oh, yes. Yes, Lorraine and Hair and Makeup on Son of a Critch calls them a flaky bar.
1: I love
0: so
1: a flaky
0: bar. So we bring a flaky bar to set.
1: Uncanny, the Newfoundland accent.
0: Oh, no.
1: Are you afraid of anything? Heights, spiders, that kind of thing? I'm afraid of heights, if it makes you more comfortable to admit your own.
0: Yeah, thank you.
1: No problem.
0: I don't know. I don't have it. I don't have the phobia, but like, you know... Crumpets with all the small holes.
1: Mm-hmm.
0: I'm a little bit weirded out by that kind of thing. Not to the point where I won't eat the crumpet. I'll still eat the crumpet, but that's odd. Heights, I feel like people should be afraid of heights.
1: Yeah, they can kill you.
0: You know what I mean? Like, yeah. But I would skydive. I wouldn't bungee jump though.
1: I know that thing about, people have said that to me about the thing about crumpets and like sort of like textured and little holes everywhere freaks people out. I can see it getting freaked out as we speak.
0: Yeah, I, d-

0: No.
1: I don't have any crumpets here.
2: Not by you. By the holes.
1: Well, Benjamin, thank you.
2: No worries.
1: I appreciate it. I've never felt so welcome. Which Canadian Ryan would you rather co-star with? Gosling or Reynolds?
2: Gosling.
1: Nobody says Reynolds.
2: What?
1: I'm only joking. I mean, truly, actually, nobody said Reynolds. But,
2: really?
1: But I like Ryan Reynolds. Lovely guy.
2: Yeah, yeah. I mean, there you go. Wrexham.
1: Ryan Reynolds, I'd say you, buddy. If you're listening to this, I'd say you.
2: There you go.
1: Favorite expression you learned in St. John's?
2: Christ on a bike. Jesus, man.
1: I haven't thought about Christ on a bike in a very long time.
2: The first AD, Dan, says it a few times, you know, which might be telling, but yeah.
1: Oh, Jesus, Christ on a bike. Proudest moment of your career so far?
2: Oh my gosh. That's really, I don't know, the most recent and which feels most powerful because I've been so lucky to be able to reflect on it today is rapping Son of a Critch. And Malcolm being there, the entire family, the crew. It really did feel like I was part of a family. And I feel so grateful that I've been able to grow up on the show and that I've been afforded the opportunity by Mark to play all these wacky, wonderful characters and dream sequences and to be able to kind of... I mean, it's an experience that I'll never have again, growing up physically with a show to the point where I turn 18, as the character does, really, as it's going to air. So that's what I'm feeling kind of the proudest of at the minute.
1: Benjamin, thanks so much for coming in. Congratulations on Son of a Critch and on everything. And I'm looking forward to seeing the incredible success that lies ahead for you.
2: Oh, thank you. Too kind. Well, thanks for having me on. It's been lovely to chat.
1: Been a pleasure. Benjamin Evan Ainsworth stars as Mark Critch in the hit show Son of a Critch. The show enters its fifth and final season tonight on CBC and CBC Gem.
3: Street dog howling. Guess it could be human.

Let me tell you the story of that song. So I went down to Fred's Records in St. John's, Newfoundland and Labrador, one of the best record stores in the world. Also, you know, that record store. I'm sure there's one in Winnipeg, there's one in Vancouver, you know, that excellent record store. And I went in and I said, I haven't been here in a long time. What's good and local? What should I know about? And someone handed me that CD. And I got in my mom's car and I put it in the CD player, and my wife and I were driving around and we listened to it and we said, oh, thank God there's music like this. Thank God there's music like this coming out of St. John's. One of my favorite new bands out of my hometown and therefore anywhere, that is the Liz Phagan Band, with a song called Whoops, Cheryl, the Liz Phagan Band on Q.

Do you hear that? That's the sound of 1998. If you turned on your TV and much music was on, there was a fair chance NSYNC would be on and that Rick the Temp would be the one introducing it on air. Rick Campanelli, or Rick the Temp, came to fame in the golden age of music videos. He was a VJ on Much Music, Canada's answer to MTV. And he was the sweet, clean-cut, innocent one. But Rick the Temp, or Rick Campanelli, has a new memoir out, and you might expect stories about Much Music, and you'd be right to expect that. But there's something you could have never, ever expected, even as a deep fan of Much. Rick discloses in this book for the first time a crippling gambling addiction that brought him into the world of bookies and mobsters and even saw him get arrested on a plane in the United States. Rick the Temp himself will be here to tell you all about it. It was his first big sit-down interview. We're so excited you get a chance to hear it. That's tomorrow on the show. We'll see you then later on.

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2: Okay, I don't know if you've seen Subway Takes. It's an internet show that's all over people's feeds, mine included. 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
3: This is CBC News. Good morning. I'm Heather Wells in Winnipeg. At 11 o'clock, it's sunny, 22 degrees, a little bit breezy, and that wind is going to pick up through the day, gusting at times to 70. Mix of sun and clouds, a high of 23. DynaCare workers are on strike. 350 DynaCare lab technicians and technologists on the picket line. Shailene Quiring says workers are tired of being understaffed and not getting the same pay as lab workers at Shared Health.
4: When we do the same work as the hospitals and we're getting paid, what, 20, 50% less? It's a little bit crazy.
3: Shared Health says it is extending hours and expanding capacity at some of its labs in response. The Manitoba Labour Board is reviewing whether laboratory and diagnostic services are essential services at a hearing this morning. Shared Health is asking people who need diagnostic tests like the ones provided by DynaCare to instead go to hospitals. Dr. Chris Christodoulou is the interim president and CEO of Shared Health. He says they're asking doctors to delay non-urgent tests for the next 2 weeks. Christodoulou says people can look on Shared Health's website or call Health Links to find a diagnostic testing site in hospitals across the province.
5: Urgent priority testing will continue. They're to follow their doctor's advice in terms of the testing priorities. And we want to just also let our preoperative surgical patients know and our cancer patients know to please continue with their care, to show up for their surgical procedures, and we will take care of them.
3: He says they've been making contingency plans for the past 2 weeks, anticipating a strike. People in Dauphin say they have a new appreciation for their hospital emergency room. It reopened yesterday after being closed for 9 weeks. The basement and all the hospital's critical infrastructure had been flooded by heavy rain earlier this summer. Edward Lavallee welcomes the reopening.
6: I'm glad it's open. I was scared to get sick. I didn't know where I'd end up.
3: Jackie Marchak says people will be relieved.
7: It's been a rough few months, not only for the staff, doctors, nurses, for everybody in our community. So it's wonderful to hear. It was scary, you know, you didn't know what to expect when you needed help. And we're just thrilled to hear that it's back on track.
3: Officials in Dauphin say a CT scanner should be operational by the end of the month. Canada is among a dozen nations announcing bans on trade with Israeli settlements. British lawmakers introduced a bill today in response to Israel's plans to expand settlements in the occupied West Bank. Anna Cunningham is in London.
8: I can tell the House that today France and Canada are announcing alongside Britain that they will also ban the import of goods from illegal settlements.
9: British Foreign Secretary David Miliband set out why the government of Prime Minister Andy Burnham is imposing sanctions on the import of goods and services from Jewish settlements in the occupied West Bank.
8: The British government agrees that there is ethnic cleansing of Palestinians in areas of the West Bank, perpetrated by settler terrorists.
9: Israel has responded angrily. President Isaac Herzog.
10: I believe it will prove to be a grave miscalculation, a decision that will fall on the wrong side of history.
9: Miliband said there had been a crossing of a long-standing red line when Israel recently opened tenders for the construction of some 1,200 settler homes. Anna Cunningham, CBC News, London.
3: Another art heist in France. Thieves have stolen valuable paintings from the Renoir Museum on the French Riviera. Brian Masson is the local mayor.
11: À 5h48 du matin, un commando...
3: He says a well-equipped commando unit broke into the small museum early this morning. They took off with four Renoir paintings, but dropped two as police gave chase. There have been no arrests yet. Last year, a robbery at the Louvre in Paris saw more than $100 million in jewels stolen. Four suspects were arrested, but those stolen items are still missing. A mix of sun and clouds in Winnipeg today. Not a bad day at all, if you don't mind a bit of wind. The wind southwest 50, gusting to 70 around noon today. A high of 23, the Humidex 27. Increasing clouds for Brandon and Dauphin, both anticipating windy highs of 18. In Flin Flon, rain with a high of 12. Rain in Thompson, 10 to 20 millimeters and a high of 10 today. And a good chance of afternoon showers in Churchill, a strong northeast wind and a high in Churchill of 11. 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
2: Hey, can I ask you, are you watching Subway Takes? It's that YouTube talk show that's all over our feeds. Honestly, I'll tell you this. I will watch every clip every single time that it comes up. It is just people riding the New York subway, giving their hot takes. And whether you 100% agree or 100% disagree, Subway Takes now has its first Emmy nomination. So you can't ignore it. I'm Elamine Abdul Mahmoud, and this is Commotion. Catherine Van Arendonk and Jay Smooth sat down with me to get into it. Here's our conversation.
12: Hello.
13: Hello.
2: Listen, I'm going to, if you guys don't mind, I'm going to start by playing you guys my favorite Subway take. Is that okay with you?
12: Mm-hmm.
2: All right, let's do it.
14: So what's your take?
15: If I say nice to meet you and you say we've met, that is a violent act against me.
14: 100% disagree.
15: Are you serious,
14: brother? Honesty is the best policy.
15: No. If you tell me that we've met and you remind me in this way with such a loathsome disdain, you are embarrassing us both. You are embarrassing me for not remembering you, and frankly, you're embarrassing yourself for not being memorable.
2: That's the one and only Hannah Einbinder. Catherine, I feel like this is a classic Subway take. Can you just talk a little bit more about like what this show is for people who have not watched it?
12: Sure, yes. So this is a comedian. His name is Kareem Rama, and he is Subway Takes. He has a show where he sits. It appears to be completely authentic. It looks like a classic vertical video style show. He holds the little microphone that you may be now quite familiar with, and he is sitting next to somebody who is generally unidentified in the course of the video. It's just him and somebody who he's sitting next to. There's no like, hey, I'm here with whoever. You sort of begin in media res with this person, and your comedian or celebrity or politician or whoever it is says some hot take, some very briefly stated and ideally something that somebody could reasonably disagree with.
2: Yeah.
12: And then the host says 100% agree or 100% disagree. And then they have a short conversation about who is craziest and why. And it takes place on the New York subway. And that's Subway Takes. It like a lot of viral vertical formats, it is a very, very simple idea.
2: Yeah.
12: And its success is entirely in the execution.
2: I just say that when you say that the microphone that we're so familiar with now, it's because it's attached to a MetroCard. So they attach a little microphone to a MetroCard, and it looks like a person is talking to a MetroCard, but they're not. They're talking to a little microphone that's attached to it.
12: Even though they have discontinued MetroCards.
2: That does not matter. No. Catherine, it's make-believe. It's television, a little bit. Jay, what is the appeal of Subway Takes to you? Like, why do you think the show is so popular?
13: Well, I think it taps into this sort of primal appeal of debate content that a lot of media has been realizing is a really surefire way to lock people in, to the point that like a network like ESPN is evolved from being about sports news coverage to just basically bros yelling at each other all day. I think there's so much content like that nowadays, but whereas a lot of it feels really kind of toxic, like it's really tapping into our desire to be outraged, or it'll be something really over the top, like these Jubilee videos that are like one liberal debates 20 right-wing lunatics. This, I think Subway Takes taps into that formula, but in a way that feels low stakes and good natured. You know, we're never discussing, hardly ever discussing anything too contentious.
2: Yeah.
13: You don't have a sense that either side feels that strongly about it. It's kind of tongue in cheek. And it's sort of a fun way to engage with that debate dynamic in a way that still feels like friendly and positive.
2: Yeah, it's rarely like a subway ticket is going to be like, I think the state should provide all medical care for every single right. citizen. Like, that's not good. That's not a good
13: example.
2: And
13: when people try that, it usually falls flat. Right?
2: Exactly. Catherine, Subway Takes is on YouTube, but its DNA feels to me like very rooted in sort of traditional network late night shows. I feel like this comes up in this clip that you mentioned earlier, the host, Kareem Rama. He's talking about the criticism about Subway Takes that he hears a lot.
16: One of the biggest criticisms of the show, they're like, have regular New Yorkers on. And I'm like, I do. A stand-up comedian in New York, to me, is a regular person. That's a working class creative. Sure, I could have a plumber on the show or an electrician on the show, but they don't need to be on the show. It's not helpful to their career, really. There are plenty of other shows that cater to the fully regular New Yorker. But my show is a talk show. And in talk shows, you book guests that have a reason to be on the show.
2: My show is a talk show. That's the thing that he just said. Catherine, Kareem is sort of saying that the audience wants him to interview regular people. They're expecting something different from what the thing that they would see if they, like, you know, tune into like Jimmy Fallon or something. But Kareem is essentially saying, I kind of am like Jimmy Fallon. And to feed the beast, I do actually need to book celebrities who have something to promote. What do you make of that position?
12: It's a really complicated position that he has set for himself. I think he is correct that he is functionally a talk show. Yeah. I do think there's something fairly disingenuous about saying that plumbers don't need to be on Subway Takes, as if nobody else lives in the world of marketing and promotion and social media doesn't exist for other industries outside of comedy.
2: Yeah.
12: In fact, the reality of that is a comedian is the kind of person who is good at Subway Takes. And it is the kind of talk, like, regular people are not necessarily good and entertaining on talk shows.
2: Mm.
12: And there are bookers and producers whose job is to make sure that somebody who is not going to be entertaining on television does not get put on television very often.
2: Yes.
12: The same thing is true for Subway Takes. Although I am quite sympathetic to the stance that working comedians are middle-class workers in New York City, that is very true. These are people who do also need promotion. The truth of what he is saying there is that Subway Takes is existing in the same place that a traditional talk show has in the past, and traditional talk shows continue to right now.
2: Yeah.
12: But there are still major important differences between what he does and the talk show form, notably that the people never say their names or
2: or what they're promoting.
12: They are promoting. Yes.
2: I'll tell you guys this. Last year, I think it was last year, maybe the year before that, Vanity Fair ran this cover, right? And the cover was The New Late Night. And it had Amelia de Moldenberg, who's the host of Chicken Shop Date. It had Sean Evans, who's the host of Hot Ones. And it had Kareem. Kareem from Subway Takes was also on the cover of this new late night sort of spread that they had. When you look at the six original series that YouTube really promoted for Emmy nominations, four of them involve content featuring celebrities, including Subway Takes and including Hot Ones. I should say, I feel like that says actually just a lot about the type of content that's being pushed our way and what we like to see online. Will we eventually be about celebrities online? Like, is that how you're receiving this, Jay?
13: Yeah, I mean, I think on platforms like YouTube, Twitch, TikTok, there's a really healthy ecosystem of homegrown YouTube stars, Twitch stars, TikTok stars that I don't think they'll get knocked out of the box by mainstream celebrities anytime soon. But I think this does reflect that what will be digestible to old media gatekeepers will be content that has some of those old school mainstream celebrities in it. And I think this reflects more that the old media gatekeepers are going to need to adapt to what we've been doing, and that'll sort of be their entry point into doing it, rather than them usurping and taking over what we're doing in our space.
2: I'll tell you this though, Catherine. When I was looking at that, cover again this morning, that Vanity Fair cover with the new late night host, and Kareem again sitting right in the middle. I wouldn't have guessed that he'd be the first one to get an Emmy nomination. Does that surprise you in any kind of way?
12: I think it does, but I do think the Emmys, like the Oscars, like all of these prestige award bodies, are in a position where just like celebrities and late night and sort of YouTube gatekeepers, they need to stay relevant. They need to be awarding and recognizing the things that many, many millions of people are actually watching, as well as whatever television shows that are these older, smaller communities of people who continue to watch traditional linear TV.
2: Yeah.
12: So it is in the Emmy's best interest, frankly, to find ways of, rather than trying to exclude those people, bring them in and be like, look, we recognize this too. This continues to be part of who we are, because otherwise they will lose total relevance.
2: I will say, Jay, Kareem has called the Subway Takes getting an Emmy nomination a, quote, a milestone for the entire creator community. I don't know how you feel about that comment, but you're someone who was a part of that first wave of successful YouTube creators. We're talking about as far back as 2007. You're posting stuff about hip hop, posting stuff about political commentary. What strikes you the most when you see where YouTube is today in terms of being able to get this nomination?
13: Yeah, there are so many differences. I mean, when I got started around 2007, it was much more about making a direct organic connection with your audience, where if they like your content, they hit subscribe and then they keep watching your other videos. And nowadays, it's much more controlled by this arcane process of getting the approval of the algorithms, so that when you press the subscribe button, that does not at all mean YouTube will show you that other channel's videos. The algorithm just decides what it thinks you want to see.
2: Yeah.
13: And that's set up this system where people like Mr. Beast can just kind of scientifically figure out how to game the algorithm and go viral every time. So it's a very different game nowadays. But even with those new complexities, the other thing that really strikes me is just how big and well-established this whole YouTube media world is, where you have a whole, like, multiple generations of strictly homegrown YouTube stars. There's another side industry of YouTube commentators that only comment on the latest gossip and news of YouTube stars and never even discuss Hollywood actors or anything like that. So I think, again, this nomination reflects much more how Hollywood will keep needing to adapt to what we've got going on in these new media spaces, much more than it reflects our work being validated by their approval.
2: I'm really interested in that. And maybe this is a good place for us to close out, Catherine, because, like, you know, Subway Takes is nominated for an Emmy. The category is Best Short Form Comedy, Drama, or Variety Series. It is arguably the biggest nomination for YouTube since it started pushing pretty hard for Emmy nominations a few years ago. Why does an Emmy matter for a YouTube series, do you think?
12: The Emmy matters more for the Emmys than it does for the YouTube series. Hmm. I think this is the kind of move that obviously YouTube is delighted to have. YouTube and new media do still want, places like Snapchat actively are courting these kinds of awards. There is meaningful sponsorship money and prestige, and it then tells publicists that it's safe to send their clients there. All of this is strong, but what's more important is that the Emmys are making this argument that they are relevant and that they understand what people actually like and what people are actually watching.
2: I really appreciate your time. You guys, this has been wonderful. Thank you so much for coming on the show today.
12: Thank you.
13: Thank you.
2: Catherine Vaderenak is a critic at Vulture and the host of the TV is Good podcast. She was in New Jersey. Jay Smooth is a veteran hip-hop broadcaster and culture critic based in New York. The Emmy Awards are handed out on September 14th.

0: Amin Abdul-Mahmoud, and this is Commotion. And look, it's always exciting when an indie project does better than anyone expected. That is the case for the latest blockbuster film coming out of China. It's called Dear You. Rachel Ho has seen it. She's here to talk about it. Rachel, good to see you, friend.
1: Hello, Elamine.
0: Hello. Listen, Dear You is a family drama. It doesn't have a lot of big names attached to this thing. Without spoiling too much, if you don't mind, if you can manage that, what is this movie about?
1: It is a wide-spanning family epic drama that crosses time and space and all those good things. You have a mother who, as a young woman, as a young mom with three kids, her husband went off. He was trying to avoid conscription for the Civil War at the time, and like a lot of men then, moved into Southeast Asia. Now, she was getting correspondence from him little by little, here and there, and then one day, just a picture of him with another woman and like four children. So she assumes, well, he's not coming back and he's left me for another woman. However, not the case.
0: Okay.
1: I'm not going to go any further than that. It's not the case, though. And the movie kind of, it spells out, explores exactly what was going on exactly during that time for him and what it means for her and her family.
0: I really leaned in. I was like, oh, there's something coming after the however. And then you just were like, and I won't tell you the thing.
1: No.
0: Okay, if you won't spoil the whole thing for me, can you at least tell me, what did you think of the movie?
1: I'll admit, like, it's not my kind of movie. It's very melodramatic. Like, these types of films tend to be very, very melodramatic.
0: Yeah.
1: It's just not my cup of tea, but I respect it and I appreciate it quite a bit for what it stands for, what the release means about it, around it, the discussions around it, I think are so interesting. But yeah, it's not a movie I'm going to like pop on a random Tuesday.
0: You don't find melodrama calming? Is that just a thing that you randomly pop on?
1: No, not really. Not really. Not really.
0: I will say this, while a lot of movies coming out of mainland China are in Mandarin, Dear You features mostly Zhuchao speaking characters. Mm-hmm. Why is that remarkable?
1: It's kind of like, you know, in English speaking world, when we're all doing, like, think of when Minari came out, and that was an American film, but it was in Korean. It was like, whoa, this is like that, but in a very different way, where movies coming out of China, I would say 99% of them, they are in Mandarin. Mm. And the movies coming out of Hong Kong, not so much as it used to be anymore, but used to be predominantly was Cantonese.
0: Right.
1: Anytime that you varied from that, you went, what's going on? Because the commercial viability of it was just like, well, how can you do that? And so to have something in a pretty prominent dialect, though, to be honest, like, it's not like it's a little kind of unknown dialect that's spoken in China. It's a pretty well-known one. And overseas Chinese people, a lot of communities around the world, they speak and understand that language as well. So it's a pretty massive deal, even though it doesn't, it feels like a footnote almost, but it means a lot to a lot of people because the language, the dialect, it evokes the culture, it evokes the heritage, and that's really important as well.
0: I was going to say, like, most of the conversation that I've heard about this movie has been about that, right? About the idea of, like, this offering being like a really significant deal. There's also some controversy about a screening in Singapore that was dubbed into Mandarin. Do you want to talk about why that was so contentious?
1: It's very politicized. Like, language is a very politicized element of culture and of society. Yeah. And in Singapore, where they contend to have a variety of official languages, because they have Mandarin, they have English, they have Tamil, Malay as well.
0: Yeah.
1: And, you know, so to have it, and Mandarin has become more and more prominent as the years have gone by in Singapore, when they are not meant to be a Chinese country, they are supposed to be Singapore.
0: Yeah.
1: So to put kind of to change the language of a film
0: that is specifically not in Mandarin.
1: Exactly. It's very, not offensive, but maybe offensive to some people there who maybe do speak that language. Maybe that is where their families came from before they came into Singapore.
0: Yeah.
1: And so, especially given that the nature of the film is about overseas Chinese and those communities and how they reached home, it was very charged. It was a very emotionally charged thing and became a politically charged thing. It's a lot. It's a lot to dive into, I have to say.
0: Yeah. I can imagine, like, if you've been waiting for some time and you're watching, most of the movies that are coming out of China be in Mandarin. Mm-hmm. And you go like, okay, there's a few movies that are in Cantonese. And then you get this movie. And then you go like, and then this becomes dubbed into Mandarin. Yeah. Like, of course, there's going to be an element of like, hey, just as you were having something special,
1: it gets kind of
0: taken away.
1: We're going to take it away.
0: Also, a central part of this movie revolves around the concept of CRP letters. Do you want to talk about the the historical context of how they made their way into this movie and how are they using the movie?
1: So Chowpi letters are letters that were sent from overseas Chinese people back into China, back to their families that contained typically money. Like that's, and it's funny because it's such a, it's a narrative plot in the film where this is how the mother, now grandmother, understands what actually happened with her family and or what with her husband. And that was her way of keeping in touch with him all these years, or so she thought. But it truly is the thing that I think that makes the film really special, because it's so universal. It's a very specific thing to a specific time period, to a specific culture, and a movement of why a bunch of men in particular left at that time. But truly, it happens even today. We have a lot of overseas communities. They send money back home. Even from, say, if you were a country gal and you were, and you moved into the city, a lot of people are still sending money back home. Yeah. So it's not an...
0: It's a very relatable experience.
1: It is. Yeah. And it's, I think, because there is so much cultural specificity.
0: I got you. Yeah.
1: Thank you. Into it. It becomes that much more universal. Like we can see ourselves, even if you didn't send a Chowpi yourself or somebody in your family didn't, like you can understand that idea quite well and quite inherently.
0: Yeah. I would want to talk a little bit about the amount of money that this movie has made in terms of like the success it's had. So Dear You has earned nearly $300 million over the last few months. It is China's second highest grossest film of the year. How does that happen? How did it go from this like little indie movie screening in mainland China to just kind of getting this buzz that kind of gets grows and grows and grows, and then you've got a wide global release?
1: It was word of mouth, and that is the the beautiful thing about these indie movies in any country, right? Like whenever we see that little film that could blow up into something much greater and something much larger, I know those of us within the film community, especially, we are like, that's amazing.
0: You're rooting for that.
1: Yeah, because so many movies come out that are big box movies. Yeah. They are the big studio movies, and they are made in a certain way.
0: Yeah, when a big studio movie, you know, blows up, you're like, of course. Yeah. That's what's going to happen.
1: We know that The Odyssey is going to do well, right? We know it's going to do well. But when you have these little efforts, these little grassroots efforts that come up, it's such a, it's like a David and Goliath story. It's gorgeous. It's beautiful. But it also, I think, speaks to what audiences are looking for right now. Like, this is not your typical box cutter movie. This is something very authentic. And I think especially the youth in China, they were really the ones to push it. Because I think they were looking for something maybe a bit more analog. They were looking for something kind of to pull them back into their roots, pull them back into their ancestry. I think that's what piqued their interest about it, was the history and the familial ties that all of them can relate to in it. And then it just grows from there. Like all of the overseas communities outside of China, outside of Taiwan, Macau, Hong Kong, and there are many of us all over the place. Yeah. So it just grows. YouTube and, you know, all the different social media platforms now, they have become such a way of connecting all of us to the point that we're sitting here now talking about this indie movie that came out in China. And I mean, who knew?
0: There's a degree of this, like, you know, just to go back to the thing you were saying earlier, the specific movie itself, maybe not, you know, your actual cup of tea in terms of like the movies you gravitate towards. But the thing that makes you so engaged in the story is that you go, I'm rooting for this movie because I want something like this to have the audience that it has. When you sort of think about the idea of word of mouth, what do you think propels it? Because to me, word of mouth movies, they have something really universal in them. But like you walk out and you go like, I got to call three people and tell them, you got to see this movie. What do you think about what's from this movie that's giving you that feeling, you think?
1: I think it is that idea of being so specific to a culture, to a history of people. If I could relate it into Canada, it's like Nirvana, the band, the show, the movie. Like that is such a Toronto movie. And there were questions like, is it going to work outside of Toronto or the rest of Canada? Yes, of course, the rest of Canada definitely embraced it, because even though it's a very specific Toronto movie, it is still Canadian and there is a unification there. There is a pride there. And I would say the same thing here, is that there is so many pockets around China. Like I think, especially in the West, we tend have a tendency to look at China as this one monolith. Like it is Beijing, it is Shanghai. But even Beijing and Shanghai are night and day to one another. And so when you do have something that dives into a very specific culture, a very specific time and moment, so authentically and so heartwarmingly and thoughtfully, it appeals. It makes people want to become more interested.
0: And
1: be
0: root
1: like,
0: for it.
1: Yeah, you root for it. You want to understand it a little better. Like, did my family have any Etopia? Like, can we go into the museums and check it out? Which some of those letters did come from, like, historic artifacts that are found in museums. So I think it just creates this interest, and it's a snowball effect that runs, trickles down. And I'm sure now they're going to make like a million movies that are exactly like this.
0: I hope they
1: afterwards. Do. Yeah, it's going to, but it won't be, it probably won't be the same because it won't be made with the same, with that same drive, with that same genuine motivation to just tell a story about your people, your family, and again, your culture.
0: Rachel Ho, it's a delight to have you here, friend. Thank you so much for coming on the show today.
1: Thank you for having me.
0: Of course, Rachel Ho is a film editor for Exclaim magazine. Dear You is in theaters now.

That is a bit of Wandering by Yen Ching. She's a singer-songwriter based in Toronto. That is it for the show today. My name is El Amin Abdul Mahmoud. This show is called Commotion. We'll be back tomorrow. We'll see you then.

0: This is a news update on CBC Radio 1, 89.3 FM and 990 AM. Good morning. I'm Heather Wells in Winnipeg. At 11:30, it is sunny and 22, a little bit breezy out there. 17 right now in Brandon, 9 in Thompson. Manitoba doctors are being asked to delay non-urgent diagnostic tests for 2 weeks now that DynaCare workers are on strike. 350 lab technicians and technologists at the private DynaCare hit the picket lines this morning. Dr. Chris Christodoulou is the interim president and CEO of Shared Health. He says they've asked doctors to reconsider some of the routine testing normally done at DynaCare sites. Christodoulou says they've been preparing for 2 weeks to take over some of those tests at hospital labs. He says people undergoing surgery or cancer treatment should go to the hospital sites for testing instead. Still feeling the impact of Sunday's big thunderstorms. Manitoba Hydro says 1,500 customers are still without power, mostly in River Heights around the Burbank area. Hydro's Peter Chura says that area has severe damage with lots of lines, poles, and trees down. At the height of the storm, almost 7,000 customers were in the dark, and Chura expects power to be restored to everyone by tomorrow afternoon. Mix of sun and clouds today, a high of 23.
1: So, you're at the airport, waiting, and then you hear it. Passengers in Zone 1 are now invited to board. So, first class gets on, yada, yada, yada. Then it's the mayhem of Zones 4 and 5. You get the Hunger Games for the overhead bins. Well, John from Montreal has a question about that system.
2: I understand why people out front get seated first. They're paying a lot more for their seats. What I don't understand is why airlines don't board the rest of the plane starting at the back. I'm sure that boarding this way would make boarding faster.
1: Is zone boarding really the best we can do? Great question, John.

I'm Paul Havertreed, and today on The Cost of Living, it's Q&A time. You asked them, we found answers. So, like, humanity. We can be pretty ingenious. We put someone on the moon, mapped the genome, invented ketchup chips. So why can't we figure out a better way to board a plane? Sticking with travel, sometimes you need to rent a car. But does the insurance on your credit card have you covered if you run into problems? And one listener asked about book prices. Why is the US price always lower than the Canadian one? And let's say you buy a book, you pay sales tax. Okay. If you buy it at a used bookstore, bam, more GST. But didn't that item already get taxed? Up first, let's head over to aisle 4, health and wellness.

0: Let's get to our first question.
1: Hello, I'm Joe Adams from St. Mary's, Ontario, and I am wondering why the containers for vitamins are so oversized. When you buy a container of vitamin D, for instance, it may only be 10 or 15% full. Why not fill up the container or use a smaller container? It seems such a waste.
0: Thanks for the question, Joe. So, Daniel Nerman, I'm not actually that big of a vitamin guy, except like if I feel like a cold's coming on, I might take some vitamin C, but that's pretty much it.
2: What about when you were a kid? Chewable Flintstone vitamins, huh?
0: Okay, the grape Flintstone was like candy, so yes.
2: Grape was the best flavor, and Bam Bam was my favorite character. Sadly, I have outgrown Flintstone vitamins. Nowadays, I'm taking zinc, magnesium, and vitamin D. This is a brand new one. I just opened it. And if you look inside, not even half full.
0: It isn't. Okay, so why though? Why so much space? Why not just put all those vitamins in a smaller bottle?
2: Well, there's actually a few reasons, according to Richard Pierce. He owns GFR Pharma in Vancouver. It's a company that makes supplements. And he says a bigger bottle is easier for shoppers to see on the shelf. So part of it is just marketing. But also, vitamins are expensive. And Richard says if a bottle is really small, it's easier to steal.
3: Theft is always something that comes up with some people when they're in the store and they decide to say, great, I can put this product in my pocket. So another reason why products are not in small bottles is due to theft.
0: So I would have thought the big bottle was just due to shrinkflation, right? Make us think we're getting more than we are. But no, they're actually doing this on purpose for other reasons.
2: Yeah, and it's not just vitamin bottles. Lots of products come in bigger packaging. Small electronics, mascara, razors.
0: So much packaging with razors and so hard to get open.
2: You gotta have scissors. And when it comes to vitamins, there's another reason why you can't have a small bottle.
3: For the size of container that you'd put 100 tablets of vitamin D in would be so small, the label size would be an inch and a half high, and you wouldn't meet Health Canada's regulations for the amount of information you need to put on that label as well.
0: Yeah, vitamins have a lot of information.
2: A lot of fine print, right? Ingredients, directions, warnings, all that's mandatory. And the font has to be big enough for people to be able to read it.
0: And sadly, some of us are at the point where we're taking off our glasses and peering at stuff up close, or we're holding stuff way far away from us just to be able to read it.
2: Not you, Paul.
0: No, I'm vibrant and youthful. Spry, even.
2: Also, in Canada, the labeling on vitamins has to be in French and English. And Richard says the rules just changed, so now there's even less space to work with.
3: Before, French was a bit smaller on the labels you've seen. Now it has to be the same size. All the fonts have to be the same size, which for a brand makes it more difficult. Sometimes it's a longer name in French, so you end up fighting for label space.
0: So if he says the rules have changed around font size, does that mean vitamin bottles could get even bigger?
2: Probably not. Richard says what you will see, though, are more companies adding those peel-back labels to their products so they can squeeze in all this regulatory information.
0: Oh, I know the peel-back label.
2: Ugh.
0: Middle of the night, you got to fumble around and try to peel it back and see, is this one tablet? Is it two? And I still think, you know, at the same time, this kind of seems like a lot of packaging for this. Why not just fill up these bigger bottles with more stuff?
2: Because there needs to be some headspace for a soft, pillowy cushion. That cotton ball you see in bottles of vitamins, it protects them from breaking during transport. And Richard says manufacturers need to leave some space for the cotton.
3: You know, no one ever fills a bottle over 75% full. Usually summer is around there is where it stops, because if you're any higher than that, you can't put a piece of cotton in even, because your machine won't put a piece of cotton in because it won't be deep enough. And all of a sudden, if you want to seal the lid, you're putting a lid on with cotton you'll see hanging outside of the little edge of the bottle. And then you've got a broken seal.
0: Now I know the extra room is actually a safety thing. There's labeling, anti-theft. A lot goes into that extra room at the top of the bottle.
2: It was a simple question, Joe, but it was kind of a complicated answer.
0: It was. Thanks, Danielle.
2: You're welcome.

0: Our next question is from a letter we got in the actual mail. It's right here. It's signed Penny Pincher, who asks, why can thrift stores like Value Village charge GST and HST on donated items? The taxes were already paid by the original purchaser. Well, Penny Pincher, this one's for you.
1: It's Tuesday afternoon at a Value Village in Calgary, and Ted Stobie is on a mission.
2: Well, we need a little clock for our motorhome, and it only fits in a certain spot,
3: yeah.
2: And it can only be so big.
1: This clock has to be about 8 inches wide, so Ted has a measuring tape with him.
2: I don't want to pay for it if it don't fit.
1: Ted's budget conscious. It's no accident he's here on Seniors Discount Day.
2: Oh, well, Tuesdays you always get a discount on Tuesday.
1: He loves getting 30% off. What he doesn't love? Paying GST on his secondhand finds.
2: I mean, everything in that store has been given away by somebody. So they've already paid the GST on it.
1: Sorry, Ted. When it comes to sales tax, it's not about how many times an item has been bought and sold. It's about the sale itself.
4: We look at the activity and the who, not the good.
1: Lindsay Teds is an economist who teaches at the University of Calgary.
4: So if an individual is buying a used good and they're paying tax on it, that means they are buying that good through a seller who is engaging in a commercial activity.
1: And that seller is making a profit, which means they have to collect sales tax and pass it on to the government. Now, there are exceptions to this. This doesn't apply to garage sales or small charity shops.
4: That's why you can go to one thrift shop and pay the GST and another thrift shop and not pay the GST, because while they're both thrift shops, they are fundamentally different organizations.
1: But generally, if you buy anything in Canada, even secondhand, you've got to pay sales tax. And not just on stuff. If you're buying concert tickets from a reseller like StubHub, you'll pay tax on it, just like the original buyer did. Between GST and PST, that can mean paying as much as 15% more. As Lindsay says, nobody likes paying that. But it's a great way for governments to raise money.
4: It's efficient, it's effective, it's easy to collect.
1: And if sales taxes went away,
4: it means we increase our reliance on personal income taxes, corporate taxes, user fees. So, you know, choose your poison.
1: Ottawa makes about $50 billion a year from the GST. And secondhand goods are a growing part of the economy. Every year, Canadians spend millions of dollars buying other people's old stuff. Ted Stobie didn't spend that much at Value Village today, but he did score a sweet deal.
2: I just found a pair of pants.
3: Oh, yeah? What made them good?
2: What makes them good? Because yeah. They're stretchy in the back. And,
3: oh, yeah.
2: And I have different sizes every once in a while.
3: It can expand to your meals.
2: Yes, this expands automatically.
1: For the cost of living, I'm Jenny DeRosio.

0: Our next question is from Ian McLeod. He's in Dartmouth, Nova Scotia.
1: Whenever I rent a car, I usually rely on the insurance that comes with my credit card. But I've been hearing stories about people being denied coverage after getting into accidents with their rental cars. So my question is credit card car rental insurance all it's cracked up to be?
0: Cracked up. We see you, Ian.
2: That's something you would say.
0: That's why I liked it. Jen Keane, does your credit card have you covered when you rent a car? Because like you said, if you think you're good and then you find out you're not, that's not great.
2: No, that would be a really unhappy surprise. So I looked into this for Ian because a lot of credit cards, he's right, especially those with travel rewards, do offer rental car insurance.
0: And what did you find out?
2: Well, they are good for some stuff. The insurance usually covers you for damage to the car, or if you have something stolen, it will cover the cost of towing as well. But credit card insurance is not going to cover you for third-party liability.
3: So let's say you are in an accident, you injured someone, or you damaged someone's property, that would not be covered.
2: Emily Dutil-Bruneau is with the insurance company Bel Air Direct. She says third-party liability, that is a big one to consider. Not just if you accidentally plow through someone's living room, but like say you're in the U.S. and you hurt someone, you could be on the hook for their medical bills.
0: Well, yeah, and if you're in the States, that could be a really big bill.
2: Sure, you could be talking tens of thousands of dollars. But Emily says that's not the only drawback to relying solely on your credit card for rental car insurance.
3: They could cover you only for a specific number of days, for only some type of vehicles, not all the type of vehicles. And typically, even though they cover you for something, they would have gap.
0: What kind of gaps is she talking about?
2: Well, like she said there, they only cover you for some types of vehicles. Like, typically you can't rent a car that's really valuable, like worth more than $65,000, for example. You also might not be covered if you rent a pickup truck or if you're driving a rental car for commercial purposes.
0: I'm not feeling great about this, Jen. Like, how covered am I really if I'm counting on my credit card? I'm thinking, maybe just not as much as I thought.
2: Maybe not. The good news is, though, that if you have an insurance policy already because you drive a car, you probably are already covered when you rent. Bob Hoke runs the website The King of Rental Cars. He's kind of a travel agent, but just for renting cars. He says, before you go anywhere, call your insurance company and ask what kind of coverage you already have.
4: And if you don't have appropriate coverage, ask them how much it would be to add on, because typically to add it on is far less than what you would actually have to pay a rental car company for one rental.
0: Okay, so you can tack on rental insurance to your own existing car insurance, like just in a short-term kind of way.
2: Yeah, it's a rider that you would add to your policy. Then you know that you're covered in most situations. But even then, there are still some limitations because not all cars are created equal.
4: Let's say you drive a Toyota Corolla, but you decide to rent a Corvette for the weekend. Then you may

0: stuff. You can add coverage to your insurance. What about the car rental place? They offer insurance as well.
1: Yeah, and you might want to pay for it. Like, if you really want to avoid making any claims on your own personal insurance, maybe that's the option for you. And in some cases, you have to get it. Like, there are some countries like Ireland and Italy where you can't rent a car without taking out extra insurance. This happened to me in Mexico earlier this year. It was an extra $400, which nearly doubled the cost for us. And I think we would have made a different decision had we known ahead of time.
0: So you really should have researched what was what before you left.
1: Yeah, you really want to think about the coverage before you get there. Bob says people make this mistake a lot. They roll up to the rental place at the end of a long travel day when they're tired and they're cranky.
2: And sometimes they haven't given coverage a thought, and they will, in fact, sign up for every coverage under the moon. And then when they get their bill, you know, they ask, why was my car rental $1,000 when you quoted me $500?
0: Well, that $500, you could have saved that because, hey, maybe you are covered by your credit card.
1: Or you're covered by your own personal car insurance. It's just best to figure that out before you go somewhere.
0: A lot of fine print in the insurance game, Jen.
1: Oh, there sure is.
0: Thanks for that.
1: You're welcome.

0: It's questions and answers on the cost of living today. I'm Paul Haverschrood. And this next one is for anyone who's about to catch a flight.
1: Hello, cost of living. This is John in Montreal. I have an aviation question. Whenever I board a plane, I always have to wait for people who are seated in the zones in front of me to stow their carry-ons before I and everyone else in my zone can get by. I understand why people up front get seated first. They're paying a lot more for their seats. What I don't understand is why airlines don't board the rest of the plane starting at the back. I'm sure that boarding this way would make boarding faster. So, why don't airlines do that?
0: Why don't airlines do that? Well, John?
2: Pretty much since the dawn of the jet age up until 2008 or so, when it came to boarding economy, you know, airlines boarded from the back of the plane to the front. And the logic was simple. You know, give the folks in the who are boarding in the back the time to get on the plane and trundle back to their seats and get settled in and so on. And they would generally do this in groups of anywhere from 3 to 5 rows at a time. And it worked very, very well. And people accepted it. And it was pretty much a worldwide practice at most airlines in most parts of the world. So in 2008, we had another oil crisis, and the price of oil reached or even maybe exceeded $150 US a barrel. That caused, of course, jet fuel prices worldwide to spike up as well. And airlines were looking for any way they could to recoup that higher cost of fuel that they were having to pay. And so in the US, American Airlines was the first to announce it would start to charge passengers to check a bag in the hold. And United Airlines matched, and then Delta and everyone else followed, including, by the way, Air Canada, WestJet, and others. That is what started this boarding insanity. Because when they did this, airlines realized that, yes, they were going to recoup some of the money from passengers who checked bags. But what they saw literally overnight was a massive increase in the number of people who said, well, I don't want to pay to check my bag. I'll bring it on the plane with me, or at least try. And in response to this, airlines introduced the boarding zones based on status, fare paid, and the introduction of these optional products that began also in earnest in 2008, including selling what they call priority or preferred boarding. Remember what George Orwell wrote in Animal Farm? All animals are equal, but some are more equal than others. Welcome to

world airline industry in 2026. If you're seated in economy, your seat may look just like everyone else's, but your boarding priority reflects your loyalty. Maybe you work for a company that has a contract with the airline that gets you higher tier boarding. Maybe you have the credit card that gives you higher tier boarding. Maybe you paid for higher tier boarding as part of your flight. So that goes into the algorithm and the calculation of who gets on the plane first. It's all about the monetization of the boarding process and how airlines can create preference as well as derive additional revenue and profit.

0: Our last question is from Kemi Abdu. She's in Nepean, Ontario, and she was wondering about books, specifically why the price that's printed on the back of the cover in Canadian dollars is always higher than the U.S. price. Okay, so time for a trip to my neighborhood bookstore. I talked to Chloe about what people are buying and if there's a book of the summer.
1: I would say Yesteryear by Carol Claire Burke.
0: Why was there buzz around it? Like, why are people into this book?
1: Anne Hathaway bought the rights to it, and I believe a movie's coming out of it.
0: Have you sold a lot? Do you know? Can you tell?
1: Yeah, I can check right now. We've sold about 187 copies this summer.
0: They're selling Yesteryear at that Calgary bookstore for $27. The U.S. price? $20. When people come in, do you ever get that question, hey, why are there two prices on the book?
1: Yeah, definitely. Yeah.
0: So what's up with that $7 difference? I asked Craig Riggs. He's a consultant for the publishing industry. And he says, yeah, not that many products smack you in the face with the price difference the way books do.
2: By putting the list prices for both markets, both the U.S. and the Canadian prices, on literally the back of every book, it invites a certain level of scrutiny, right?
0: The last time book prices really grabbed our attention, his firm, Turner Riggs, wrote like a 100-page report about it for the Heritage Department. He's heard all kinds of theories for the price gap, starting with the classic explanation for why things here can cost more. Canada's just big.
2: It's a large country. It's expensive to ship inventories within the country. The domestic market is relatively small. Therefore, economies of scale are hard to come by. And the distribution part of the business relies heavily on economies of scale.
0: The big country explanation does hold some water, but Craig says the publishing industry also tends to eat those costs, so it doesn't really add to the price of books. Now, Canada also does have something called book import regulations. They allow Canadian book distributors to add an extra 10% to the U.S. list price. But Craig says, in practice, they don't really do that. So then what's the reason? To explain that, Craig went to a shelf and picked out a book, some short stories by George Saunders.
2: I picked this book up in Portland, Oregon, a couple of months ago, and because I was in Portland, I paid $18 U.S. for it. But, of course, I had to first convert my Canadian dollars into U.S. dollars in order to make that purchase, right? If I actually do the math on the list prices that are shown on this book, $18 U.S. translates into $24.78 at today's exchange rate. And the Canadian list price on the cover is $24.95.
0: So the Canadian and U.S. prices are almost exactly the same once you account for the exchange rate.
2: You might say that that's just one book, but in the course of our work, we've done a similar exercise with literally hundreds of thousands of books in the Canadian marketplace. And that pattern holds in the currency. It's the currency effect.
0: It's the currency. That's why when our dollar strengthens, starts trading around par, book prices can stick out like a sore thumb. Now, if the loonie stayed that high, Craig says the price gap would shrink, just not right away. Books are often printed way in advance, 6 months or a year before they're released. So even though the exchange rate might move, it can take a while for the prices printed on the cover to catch up. The other factor that Craig says really shapes prices is how much buyers are willing to pay. We have mental price benchmarks in our head, depending on the format of the book. So if you're anxiously awaiting the latest Ann Patchett, you'll pay a few bucks more to get the hardcover as soon as it comes out. Publishers know that, and they price accordingly. But they also know there's only so much they can charge for a softcover.
2: A publisher is not going to price a book for the Canadian marketplace in a way that it falls outside of those book pricing conventions. You know, like here I'm holding this trade paperback that's priced at $24.95 in Canada. That is a really typical price for that kind of book in Canada. Once you get over, let's say, $29.95 for a trade paperback, consumers are going to stop and think about it more carefully.
0: When you look at book prices over the last 5 years, yes, they have gone up, but more slowly than overall inflation. Hardcovers have seen their prices jump the most, softcover prices have really only inched higher. So, if you want to save a few bucks, you can always wait for the paperback. Or, you know, go to the library. That's all for today. And thanks to everyone who asked a question. And if you have a question, anytime, we're always listening. You know, you got some wonders? Hit us up. Give us a call. Let us know. 1-866-550-COST. That's 1-866-550-2678. 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The show is based in Calgary. The Cost of Living is produced by Danielle Nerman, Jenny DeRosio, and Jennifer Keane. With help from Jeff, the answer man, Kynock. I'm Paul Havershrood. 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
6: This is CBC News. Good afternoon. I'm Julie Buckingham in downtown Winnipeg at 12 o'clock. Sunny and 22 degrees. Mix of sun and clouds for the rest of the afternoon. Wind gusting to 60, the high 24. Walking off the job for better wages. $350. DynaCare lab technicians and technologists on the picket line today. They say workers who do the same job for shared health are paid 20 to 50% more. Leanne Nationalis was on the picket line in St. Boniface this morning.
7: To fight for fair wages, nothing more, nothing less, get paid for what we do, and to provide the best care for our patients.
6: Manitoba doctors, meantime, are being asked to hold off ordering non-urgent tests for 2 weeks with DynaCare workers striking. Dr. Chris Christotoulou of Shared Health says they've been preparing for over 2 weeks to take over collection and analysis at hospital labs.
8: We've created contingencies at all our Shared Health diagnostic facilities across the province to expand services to be able to provide the care that patients need. And so I urge Manitobans to look at the website and look at the location times, the extended hours.
6: Christodoulou says people getting surgery or cancer treatment should go to hospital sites for testing. He adds patient safety is a priority. Lawyers for Manitoba's labor minister want the provincial labor board to send DynaCare employees back to work. The CBC's Josh Crabb reports at today's hearing they argued the strike will have catastrophic results for Manitobans if it's allowed to continue.
9: Lawyer Keith Labossier told the board these are exceptional circumstances and ordering DynaCare staff back to work is required to protect the health, safety, and well-being of Manitobans. He argued if the strike continues, 34,000 patients per week will be affected, and it will lead to longer waits at ERs and urgent care centers. The hearing this morning comes after the province's labor minister, Malaya Marcelino, filed an application to stop the strike under recent legislation that also bans the use of replacement workers. Under that legislation, DynaCare and the union representing its workers, the Manitoba Association of Healthcare Professionals, had agreed in March the service was not essential. DynaCare now wants the service considered essential, arguing that losing collection and testing will cause harm and cripple the healthcare system. Lawyers for the union disagree. They told the hearing the services are important, but the strike has started and the sky is not falling. The board could reserve or make a decision today. Josh Crabb, CBC News, Winnipeg.
6: To other stories now, a new government partnership aims to speed up home construction in Winnipeg and Swan River. The federal minister responsible, Gregor Robertson, making the announcement today.
10: This is 821 homes, mostly here in downtown Winnipeg, that Build Canada Homes is partnering with the province and the city and all of the partners on the ground in the community and first the Indigenous partners as well. So, and this is the first big phase.
6: Many of the units will be for low-income individuals, homeless individuals, newcomers, veterans, and Indigenous communities. Build Canada will provide over $100 million for the project. The province will spend more than $70 million to help build and operate supportive and transitional homes. Nonprofit and private partners are also contributing. Canada is striking back against the United States as the trade war escalates. Retaliatory tariffs on almost $28 billion worth of U.S. imports are now in effect. Prime Minister Mark Carney is warning you in the next video of some difficult times ahead, but adding alternatives would be worse.
11: The most fundamental issue is that the cumulative U.S. demands revealed that they wanted us to become even more reliant on them, not less. In too many areas, they wanted dependency, not a true economic partnership.
6: The CBC's Janice McGregor has more.
12: Canadians waking up this morning to some tightening in their pocketbooks, also perhaps some tightening in their stomachs, about how this is going to go for them. Whether this really is a dollar-for-dollar retaliation depends on the choices that consumers and businesses make from here. As politically powerful as it seemed last time, Florida orange juice, other U.S. food imports do not feature on this year's list as consumers continue to feel pinched at grocery stores. But there's a notable exception to that. U.S. dairy products. Putting those front and center on Canada's list, a strong political message to American producers trying to penetrate Canada's market. Yesterday's order in council did specify that manufacturers, farmers, food processors can apply for refunds on the tariffs that might be hitting their equipment, their parts, ingredients, or packaging that they need to stay in business. But otherwise, tariffs are back on. Janice McGregor, CBC News, Ottawa.
6: And still feeling the impact of Sunday's big thunderstorm, Manitoba Hydro says 1,500 customers still without electricity, mostly in River Heights around the Borbank area. Hydro's Peter Chura says the area has severe damage with lots of lines, poles, and trees down. At the height of the storm, almost 7,000 were in the dark. Chura expects things to be restored to everyone by tomorrow afternoon. That is the CBC News from Winnipeg. Your next local news at 12:30. Let's check your forecast now. In the city, a mix of sun and clouds, wind gusting to 60 and up to 24. Brandon, increasing clouds, wind gusting to 70, the high 18. Good chance of rain in Dauphin, windy and 18. Flin Flon and the Paw, up to 10 millimeters on the way, windy and 12. 20 millimeters coming for Thompson, breezy and the high of 10. And in Churchill, good chance of showers, windy and the high 11. 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

0: 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We're also live on the CBC News app. I'm Marjorie Dowhouse. Coming up on a provincial call-in today, passing down the wealth. Millennials are set to inherit not only money or property, but a lot of items from their baby boomer parents. It's called the $1 trillion wealth transfer, and it is expected to be the largest intergenerational transfer in Canadian history. On the call-in today, we want to hear what's the most unique or interesting thing you've ever inherited. Share the story with us. But first up here, four teenagers were killed in a highway crash over the long weekend near the resort town of Winnipeg Beach. We're going to hear from that town's mayor coming right up. Four teens have died after a crash at the intersection of Highways 8 and Provincial Road 229. RCMP say it happened Sunday evening at about 9:15 near Winnipeg Beach. Police say the teens were in a vehicle crossing Highway 8 while traveling westbound on Provincial Road 229 when a southbound van struck them. Two 18-year-old women, an 18-year-old man, and a 17-year-old boy died at the scene. Two adults and two children in the van were taken to hospital with minor injuries. An investigation into the crash is still underway. Terry Kaloff is the mayor of Winnipeg Beach, and he spoke yesterday with CBC's Arturo Chang.
1: An awful tragedy. It hasn't been the first one, and it won't be the last one. Something needs to be done in terms of traffic control there. From the RCMP description of the incident, a westbound vehicle traveling towards west crossed number 8, and it was struck by a southbound van, which obviously had the right of way at that intersection. So something went drastically wrong there. And as I said, not the first time, and I actually had an email shortly before this conversation from a resident of the town of Winnipeg Beach saying, can the council in the town do anything about this? And I responded to him by saying, you know, write an email to the town, the CAO, to me as well, and we can bring it up at an upcoming council meeting as under new business. What can the town do? And we would start with contacting Province of Manitoba, Department of Transportation and Infrastructure, and see where we can go from there.
2: And what particularly makes this intersection having, you know, as you said, so many, incidents and close calls as well?
1: I've traveled through that intersection probably hundreds of times, if not more, over my life out here, and it's wide open. There's no restriction. There's no visibility restrictions that I can see. I think it's either a case of human error or people. I don't know. I can't speak for other people how they drive, but when I'm driving through there, I know it's a bad intersection. The traffic can be very heavy, north south, particularly on weekends, and this is one of the major weekends. A long weekend, traffic is very heavy. They put in passing lanes, but those passing lanes would not help at that intersection because it's back to single lane north and south there. It's not passing lanes. All I can think of would be either to put in at the east-west on 229, put in flashing red stop lights, make sure people are aware of what's going on, and or reduce traffic speed north-south on number 8, bring it down from 100, maybe down to 70 at that intersection. But again, that's not up to me. I'm not a traffic engineer. All I am is mayor of Winnipeg Beach, and all I can say is sympathies to and condolences to all those involved. It was an awful, awful tragedy, collision there.
0: That is Terry Kaloff, the mayor of Winnipeg Beach, speaking with CBC's Arturo Chang.
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0: 10 minutes after 12 o'clock now. Well, let's open up Radio Noon's mailbag and hear some of your comments on previous call-ins.
4: You have a new message.
0: Last Thursday, we talked about name changes on the show. The name change of Lake Ontario to Lake America, of course, as you know, is getting attention right around the world. Now, our first guest on Thursday was University of Manitoba linguistics professor Nicole Rosen, who recently wrote an opinion piece that said the name change is emblematic of centuries of colonial erasure. She told us how Ontario is a name that has First Nations roots, while America harkens back to colonization. Nicole mentioned that here in Winnipeg, the city made changes to some landmarks to better reflect the city's Indigenous First Nations roots in an act of reconciliation. So we asked you if there were other places you thought should undergo a name change, a change that perhaps better reflects its roots and the people who have shaped the community. And we got this message on our listener line.
4: Hi, my name is Stephanie Young. I'm Anishinaabe. I'm from Red Rock Indian Band in Ontario at Lake Helen Reserve. I lived in Winnipeg for many, many years now, decades even. And when I worked for the federal government at First Nations Inuit Health Branch, I'm retired. You know, within the past decade, some of the communities wanted to be called by their name and their language in their correspondence with us. And I heard so many of my coworkers whine about it. And I just want to say, changing the place name to what we would like to be called ourselves is the least you can do. Changing the place name shouldn't be a hardship. It should be a welcome back, an acknowledgement, an acceptance that we're all here today. Let's keep going forward. Maybe it's for listening.
0: We also got this call from Brenda to our listener line.
5: Hello, it's Brenda, and I'm calling about the name changes. Now, there's a school, it used to be called Ryerson School, and it's in the South End on Dalhousie and Ryerson Avenue. It's been changed to Prairie Sunrise, I think. But the Ryerson Avenue has not been changed, and I believe the person, Ryerson, was one of the architects of the residential schools. And this area, all over Fort Richmond, St. Vital, had a long Métis history. And I think names like Ryerson Avenue and names of streets in this area that should be changed to reflect the Métis history.
0: Thank you so much to everyone who shared their comments. 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
3: 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I'm Marcy Marcusa, the warmest host on the prairies. 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Some of those interviews have been called spicy. 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
0: 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Coming up here on our call-in for today, we're asking you, what's the most unique or interesting thing you've ever inherited? Millennials are set to inherit lots from their baby boomer parents in what's being dubbed the $1 trillion wealth transfer. That's the largest intergenerational transfer in Canadian history. That's what it's being deemed. Join the conversation coming up. First, let's turn our attention now to the forecast. Some strong wind gusts again today through the south and central parts of our province. And then, oh, there is a change coming to maybe better reflect the changing of seasons. But first today here in Winnipeg, high of 24 degrees, mix of sun and cloud, that southwest wind gusting 40 to 60. Windy again tonight, northwest wind 30 gusting to 50, a low 14. Mainly cloudy, there is a slim chance of showers overnight. And then tomorrow, clearing in the morning, mainly sunny by the afternoon, high of 21. That strong wind out of the northwest will continue. Mainly clear on Wednesday and 10 degrees. And then temperatures start to cool off from there. We're going to have more on the forecast coming up here after 12:30. But right now in Brandon, light rain, 17 degrees, windy for you. West-southwest wind gusting to 60. Right now in Winnipeg, it is mainly sunny and 22 degrees with a southwest wind gusting to 40.

0: Millennials are set to inherit more than just wealth from their baby boomer parents. They're set to inherit stuff. Lots of it. You might have heard of the so-called trillion-dollar wealth transfer. That's the estimated amount that baby boomers will pass down to their heirs, mostly their millennial children, over the next 2 years. Reporter Katrina Onstad recently wrote a cover story for Maclean's about this inheritance and the incoming millennial windfall that she calls the jackpot generation. She spoke to Front Burner host Jamie Poisson.
1: Yeah, so I mean, it's been called the largest intergenerational wealth transfer in Canada's history, quite a phrase. According to an Ipsos survey, among Canadian boomers who are planning to leave 100% of their estates to their children, the average inheritance will be about $940,000. But this is not everyone, right? These are people who have inheritance to give. And so who are those people? Well, that's determined generally by whether or not you're attached to housing wealth, right? One estimate I heard said that like about three quarters of Canadians are going to have a familial connection to a boomer, and a big chunk of those boomers are going to have housing wealth. But for the quarter who don't have that attachment, or for those who are attached to a boomer who didn't buy into the market during that incredibly opportune moment, this transfer could pass them by.
0: Now, this intergenerational transfer is expected to be the largest in Canadian history. That not only includes money, real estate, or assets, it also includes collectibles, trinkets, furniture, clothes, etc. So on the provincial call-in today, we're asking you about what were some of the unique items you got handed down to you. If you had to clean out your parents' place, what were some of the items that you discovered that were really interesting, really unique? How do you plan to hand down your stuff one day? If there was something you inherited, do you plan to keep it? You can join the conversation 204-780-0893 or text us at 204-588-7355. Joining us now is Trevor O'Toole. Trevor is the owner of Winnipeg Estate Sales and Downsizing Services. Well, hello, Trevor.
2: Hello, Marjorie. Thanks for having me.
0: Thank you for joining me. Okay, we heard there that baby boomers are set to leave a lot of stuff for their children, not only money, but a lot of items. What are you seeing these days? Because you help organize estate sales. What are you seeing these days in terms of estate sales that you're dealing with?
2: Well, there's a huge variety from house to house, everything from, you know, pretty bare bones homes to full hoarding homes. But we've seen some collections of vintage audio equipment. We did one house that had 400 pieces, everything from Laserdisc to Betamax, VHS, and so forth. That equated to about $32,000 of sales that went back to the family.
0: Wow. And were the children who inherited that stuff, were they interested at all in any of those items?
2: It's amazing that no, they have their, you know, standard Bluetooth things now. So it's very collectible. It's very specific now of who's requiring these items or who's looking at them. But I found things from Nazi collections of memorabilia, guns, a lot of MCM, mid-century modern furniture now, that people have their own furniture, these, the children. So they're not really looking to take a lot more in. So a lot of stuff just gets sold and they're just looking for the value of it.
0: Now, how do people know if something is valuable or not? Are you someone who helps them determine if something is valuable or not that they inherit?
2: Absolutely. So there's Google Image, which certainly helps in the modern times to find out some basic value. But it's tougher than just attributing a value to it, because it's actually finding the resale, finding the actual person who's interested. If we're in a big market like Toronto, Vancouver, some of the antique furniture would probably be more collectible, more sought after. But in Winnipeg, I find we're more of an IKEA town.
0: Mm-hmm. An IKEA town. So that means that people are not interested in antiques you're finding these days?
2: Not as much. You can go to antique dealerships and you'll see that their stores are full. They're not even looking to acquire items anymore. So it's a harder sale unless something is very unique, or if people are getting them cheap enough on the market where they can actually refinish them and kind of repurpose them. Then you've seen some absolutely beautiful pieces.
0: Mm-hmm. Well, that's interesting. Why do you think, Trevor, that millennials don't quite want to hang on to some of the stuff that their baby boomer parents are say, handing down to them?
2: Well, I think it's just interest. You know, you look at the big China cabinets are a thing of the past. You can't even donate them to most places because they take up too much space. the Bradford Exchange plates didn't hold the value like they were promised when they bought them. Stamp collections, hockey cards, coin collections, comic books, there's definitely some value there if they're kept in pristine condition. And a lot of times that I'm finding that they're not. They're being kept in, you know, boxes in the basement that get damp. And so it doesn't have the value. It doesn't have the interest anymore for people to collect and carry on their family's traditions, so to speak.
0: Now, Trevor, you help with estate sales. And estate sales are actually being called the new kind of garage sales these days. People are looking to find unique items, items that they can use at a cheaper price. How many people do you usually typically see at an estate sale?
2: Well, we start our advertising usually on about a Monday for a sale on the following Saturday. We usually get about 80,000 views within the first 4 days. And we have probably between 250 and 400 people show up to our sales.
0: Wow. Is that a lot of people?
2: That's a lot of people when you're doing it in-house. So you're looking at people's homes that are, you know, 900 square feet to 2,000 square feet. So it just depends on how many people you can have come through the house safely and monitor so you make sure nothing gets taken away, but it's a big lineup.
0: Do you find that when you hold one of those sales that most of the items go?
2: No, because there's certain items like the day-to-day items that'll, you know, if priced accordingly will sell, but stuff like pinwheel crystal that seems like everybody has of silver, which isn't sterling. Like if it's sterling silver, the melt value alone is fantastic right now with the price of silver. But it seems like 95% of people's silver is plated. So we'll have a huge table of that part priced very reasonably, and no one is interested at this time.
0: Mm-hmm. So what do you end up doing with the items that you cannot sell?
2: Well, if they do seem to have some value, some things will go on eBay, where you have a bit of more of a global market to try to sell. Or a lot of items get donated. I typically donate to a local business center, Flavie Laurent. And they give a tax receipt that goes back to the client.
0: Now, who do you find usually coming to you these days to arrange estate sales?
2: It's a wide range of people that come through the sales. And what I'm getting is a lot of out-of-town people who've moved away. So when their family member has passed, they just can't come in here and commit 4 or 5 weeks of their time to try to clear out a home. So they're hiring my company to come in and take care of it for them.
0: Mm-hmm. And how long before, when you're called in to deal with an estate, how long does it take you to clear out that house? Typically?
2: It kind of depends. Yeah, it depends on the level of contents in the home. If it's a really full house, like a hoarding house, it could be 5-6 weeks. If it's an apartment that the person just happens to be downsizing to a personal care home, for example, it could be done in as little as 2 or 3 days.
0: Now, we're talking about unique items that people have inherited. What are some of the unique finds? You did touch a little bit on this at the beginning of the interview, but what were some of the more like incredible, I can't believe that somebody had this for so long finds that you've discovered?
2: I think some of that stuff would be more of the, as you said, unique, like a Nazi memorabilia. Like I found like Nazi passports, and shoulder flashes, and I found some very high-end jewelry. Some amazing kind of marine compasses, like for ships to navigate, that were, you know, in a wood box and very ornate. A lot of sterling silver, which, like I said, has a lot of value, which is very important to the family, it seems, at this time. And then I found 100,000 cash, U.S. dollars, in one home. So it was pretty good for the family to recognize that.
0: Wow. Someone had that much cash for that long.
2: Mm-hmm. It was just tucked away in a couple of basic little boxes in a cupboard.
0: Wow. Now, when people are looking to hand down stuff to heirs, what are some of the things you think, Trevor, that people should consider having, you know, worked with families and with people that are trying to get rid of stuff?
2: Well, I think the first thing would be being crystal clear with who's getting what, whether you're putting that in your will or whether or not you're gifting it to them while you're still with us. It's best to get people on board and get everybody in the family knowing, so it stops the bit of infighting when it comes down to certain items in the family. So I think just being clear and realizing that if you're not going to use that China pattern and China set and your daughter wants it, maybe now's the time to give it to her. So I think in the grand scheme of things, it's just a matter of a little bit of preparation would help out. I have come across family that starts becoming a little bit more, you know, infighting over certain items. if everybody was on the same page and it was crystal clear in the will, just make it a better experience for everybody during tough times.
0: I wonder, too, what are some of the things that you find that people really hang on to? I know the sentimental things, but are there certain items or things that you find that people, want to hang on to?
2: I haven't noticed too much of a trend on that besides, as you said, the sentimental items. You know, usually it's like if grandpa had built that bench, for example, or built that dresser, then those things I've actually shipped as far as Florida. Probably cost way more for shipping than it would have actually to build a new cabinet, but it had value to them.
0: Is there anything that you've inherited that is unique?
2: No, I haven't inherited anything. My parent is still alive, and the one who's passed, I didn't need anything at that point either. So I practice what I preach.
0: Well, Trevor, I really do appreciate you joining me today. Thank you so much for being here.
2: Thank you for having me.
0: Trevor O'Toole is the owner of Winnipeg Estate Sales and Downsizing Services. Again, on our call-in today, we're asking you about some of the unique and interesting things that you've ever inherited. Did you hang on to it? 204-780-0893 is the provincial call-in number, or you can text us at 204-588-7355. 1227 now. Daniel DeSourcy has been writing songs since childhood, developing a country sound shaped by the music he grew up around. His collaboration with Derek Gottfried puts that soulful voice right at the center. Here is Daniel DeSourcy featuring Derek Gottfried with Best of Me.

0: That is Daniel DeSorcy featuring Derek Gottfried with Best of Me. Our provincial call-in continues here on Radio Noon after your CBC local news. This is CBC News. Good afternoon, I'm Julie Buckingham in downtown Winnipeg at 12:30. Sunshine and 22, sun cloud mix, wind gusting to 60 today, the high 24. The union representing DynaCare workers is disappointed the NDP government didn't do more to prevent a strike. 350 workers for the private U.S.-owned testing company walked off the job this morning. Manitoba Association of Healthcare Professionals President Jason Linklater says in 2017 his members made what their public sector colleagues did. Now, he says, they're paid from 20 to 50% less.
1: Quite frankly, the Manitoba government is putting DynaCare's profits ahead of the interests and the rights of these laboratory professionals. Our members at this point feel betrayed by the NDP. The NDP should be standing up for Manitoba workers like they claim to do.
0: Linklater says the action is to put pressure on DynaCare to get back to the negotiating table. He's disappointed the province has asked the Labour Board to have the technicians and technologists deemed essential services. Shared Health says it has plans to ensure urgent tests continue during the DynaCare strike. Dr. Christa Tulu says they do have hospital labs to handle collection and analysis. He adds a directive has gone out to physicians across the province when it comes to routine orders.
2: Delay those tests for a minimum of 2 weeks, but always subject to the clinical assessment. So the physicians and the health providers that are looking after our patients, we're asking them to guide their decisions on the priority of clinical testing based on the clinical need of the patient.
0: Christa Dulu says patient safety is the priority and those getting surgery or cancer treatment should go to the sites in hospitals for their tests. Ottawa is joining a European pledge to ban import items produced in Israeli settlements in the occupied West Bank. Canada is among 12 countries describing Israeli actions as the equivalent to the annexation of Palestinian land. Countries signing the joint statement include the UK, which says, quote, settler terrorists are carrying out the ethnic cleansing of Palestinians. Western countries argue Israel's work to expand settlements would hinder access routes between Palestinian territories and say they should eventually make up a state. There's been another art heist in France. Thieves have stolen valuable paintings from the Renoir Museum on the French Riviera. Brian Masson is the local mayor.
3: À 5h48 du matin, un commando bien équipé et bien renseigné visiblement, a pénétré les jardins du musée Renoir. Ils ont découpé un bout de
0: grillage. He says a well-equipped commando unit broke into a small museum early this morning, taking off with four Renoir paintings, but dropping two as police gave chase. There's no arrests yet. Last year, a robbery at the Louvre in Paris saw more than $100 million in jewels swiped. Four suspects were arrested, but those stolen items are still missing. That is the CBC News from Winnipeg. Your next local news is at 1:30.
4: Artwork, one of those things that I feel is passed down from generation to generation that keeps its value. Those paintings, wow.
0: But your plan didn't include like a reusable bag to put them into so that you didn't drop them when you're running away.
4: Oh, interesting. Okay, well, thank you very much,
0: we'll
4: Julie.
0: Have to watch that one.
4: Yes, Julie Buckingham with your CBC local news. It's 12:33. Welcome back to Radio Noon here on CBC Radio 1. I'm Marjorie Dowhouse. We continue our call-in coming up here after the forecast. But the question that we're asking you today, unique or interesting items that you have inherited. We want to hear from you. What's the story behind it? Did you end up keeping it? 204-780-0893 is the provincial call-in number, or you can text us at 204-588-7355. I'm going to ask Riley this. Something interesting that was handed down to you. Did you ever get something?
5: Ooh, I do have a good one. So
4: I've got this,
5: I don't know what you want to call it, this piece of china that my grandma, she always kept candy in it for us when we were kids.
4: Okay.
5: And that got passed down to me when she died.
4: And but something like that for you, of course, carries memories.
5: Oh, yeah, absolutely.
4: Is that why you've hung on to it?
5: Yeah.
4: Yeah. Well, that's a nice little story.
5: I don't have candy in it, but it's on display.
4: Yes. That is CBC weather specialist Riley Lechuk. And Riley, what I'm noticing here in the forecast, okay, so warmer temperatures for kids to go back to school.
5: Yeah.
4: And then we really get into fall, don't we?
5: Sudden change in season.
4: Yes.
5: As we get into Saturday. And I'll talk about that a bit in your long range forecast. But essentially, once we get to that very sharp season change on the weekend here, that's what we get as we get into the long range forecast as we get into next week. So prepare for something, not so much what you're feeling outside right now, but something even closer to 10 degrees cooler than this as we get toward the end of next week, in fact. So I'll talk about that, but let's just talk about the weekend for a second, because my gosh, what a wild weekend weather-wise that was.
4: Yeah, it was.
5: Lots of rain coming in variable amounts. So looking at the past 48 hours, this takes us up to this morning. Just some of the highest numbers rainfall-wise. High Bluff, which is in the Portage-La Prairie area, 110 millimeters of rain. Much of that falling through the afternoon and the evening Sunday with that line of thunderstorms that pushed through that also impacted Winnipeg. Souris, 99 millimeters. Portage, the Manitoba Ag site there, just under 100 millimeters. Stonewall, about 80 millimeters. Barron's River, 66. Winnipeg, we ranged anywhere from 28 to about 66 closer to downtown here. Selkirk, about 60. And Brandon into the 40 to 40-ish millimeter range over the past 48 hours. Again, most of that falling on Sunday. Some of that did fall through the later part of yesterday as well, with some of the showers and some of the steadier rain that pushed through. But just the context with these numbers, typically for your average September, we should see about 50 millimeters of rain in the entire month. So some places in the span of even a couple of hours, getting more than a month's worth of rain with those thunderstorms that pushed through, in particular Sunday. But we did see some added to that with the rain that pushed through yesterday as well. Northern Tornadoes Project, I know, is out investigating some of the damage outside of the city in the Ely area. I believe they'll be in the River Heights area a little later today, looking at some of the wind damage to determine what exactly happened there with the wind gusts that we saw in the power outages and whatnot. So sort of tying into the weekend here, looking at today, 22 degrees, we're still feeling the impacts of that system with some very strong winds across the south today. So southwest winds gusting to 50 in the city at the moment. Brandon, 17 degrees. Dauphin's at 15 right now. Single digits, 9 right now in Thompson and Gillam, with showers continuing into northern Manitoba. There's a bit of a steadier line. This is all part of the same system that pushed through the past couple of days in the south here as it works its way northeastward, pushing in some heavier showers into Flin Flon, Thompson, into Gillam, and eventually today along the Hudson Bay coast, we'll see some of that rain starting there as well. Once all of this works through, we will get some clearing as we get through the night tonight, maybe a few scattered showers in between now and then, and then we get under the influence of high pressure, and that's going to help clear things out and really calm the winds down as we get through Wednesday into Thursday. Bit of a bump in temperatures, but as we get toward the weekend, things start to fall again. So, I mean, today, very seasonal, 22 to 24 across much of the south, where we do see a couple of scattered showers today in the west, 15 in Dauphin, 17 in Brandon, things not looking warmer than 10 or 11 into northern Manitoba. Tomorrow, very similar day, low 20s for much of the province, 26 into Thursday, 24 for Friday. And then comes that season change, 16 the high on Saturday and 17 into Sunday, and lows dipping into the single digits by the time we get to the weekend.
4: Sweater weather.
5: Yeah, we're crossing, turning the page here.
4: Yes. Thank you very much, Riley.
5: You're welcome.
4: That's CBC weather specialist Riley Lechuk. And of course, Riley will have an updated forecast coming up this afternoon on Up to Speed starting at 3 o'clock. 12:38 now. Well, over the next 2 years, baby boomers will pass a huge amount of wealth down to their heirs, who in most cases are their Gen Xers and millennial children. This intergenerational transfer is expected to be the largest in Canadian history. But this transfer is more than just money or property. Millennials are also set to inherit plenty of stuff like collectibles, trinkets, furniture, and so much more. As they're being handed down to the next generation, whether they're wanted or not, it's prompting some conversations about where your prized possessions may go and whether they'll translate into high price at an auction or estate sale. On the provincial call in today, we're asking you, What were some of the unique items, the more interesting items that got handed down to you? Share the story behind it. If you had to clean out your parents' place, what were some of the interesting things that you discovered? How do you plan to hand down your stuff one day? 204-780-0893 is the provincial call-in number. 204-780-0893. Or you can text us at 204-588-7355. 204-588-7355. Joining us now is someone who knows a lot about antiques and collectibles. Mike Hewen is a former antique shop owner and has even done antique roadshows in the past. Well, welcome back to the show, Mike.
6: Well, thank you for having me.
4: Okay, so how much do you end up getting from people because they just don't want to hang on to it?
6: You know, I mean, when you're saying everything and doing the introduction, I'm thinking to myself, I'm a baby boomer.
4: Oh.
6: I looked at my kids a few years ago. I said, what do you want? You know, out of my huge collection of stuff that I've amassed over many years. And I don't have that much interest in the stuff that I'm collecting.
4: Mm-hmm.
6: So I've been concentrating on collecting stuff that they collect and learning all about that. And, you know, with every generation, there's always people who collect. And their memories right now and what their nostalgia is of vintage computers and technology. Mm-hmm. And you know, we went through such a great change through the 70s, 80s, 90s, 2000s, you know, even up to today. I mean, everything's changing electronically and they are just thriving on collecting that stuff. And that's their nostalgia,
4: mm-hmm.
6: you know. So, yeah, I mean, everybody's in the same boat. Yeah. I mean, everything follows about a 30-year timeline.
4: Okay.
6: And as soon as you get out of that timeline, the interest isn't there because you don't share the same nostalgia.
4: Hmm. Interesting. We're going to dig more into this. But first, we have a caller who joins us now on the line. We have Elliot from Winnipeg. Hi there, Elliot.
7: Hello.
4: Hi, what's your story?
7: So this is more my husband's story. So his grandfather was fighting in the French army in the First World War. Mm-hmm. And he inherited a ring from his grandfather that was crafted. I don't know if it was the last bullet in his gun, but one of the last bullets in his gun. I guess the French soldiers, it was a popular thing to do. They would melt it down and they made it into a ring and stamped it with the first letter of his last name. So the ring found its way to Canada with my husband's father. And he inherited it.
4: Wow, what a story. And so he still has that ring then?
7: Yeah. Oh. Yeah. Yeah.
4: Wow.
7: It's made out of lead. You can't really wear it because it's, it's quite pliable, but not, you know, I mean, fairly pliable, but yeah, we plan to give it to our son.
4: Oh,
7: yeah.
4: Wow. So there's a lot of sentimental value behind it.
7: Yeah. Yeah. Yeah. Well, particular because his grandfather exposed to mustard gas. So his father was about, I think, 4 or 5 years old mm-hmm. when his father died. And, you know, things were so bad in France at that time. His grandmother took her son and made her way to, he had relatives that had immigrated to Canada. And yeah, they settled in St. Claude, Manitoba.
4: Hmm. Wow, that's quite the story. Elliot, yeah. Thank you so much for calling in and sharing that with us.
7: Yeah, you're welcome. Love the show.
4: Thank you so much. Take care. Mike Hewen is our guest on the show, and we're talking about items that you've inherited. We got a really great story there from Elliot. What are some of the unique things that were passed down to you? Did you hang on to it? What's the story behind it? 204-780-0893 is the provincial call-in number. You can also text us at 204-588-7355. Mike, anything that was passed down to you that was really unique or interesting?
6: My grandmother's sideboard, which is a big cupboard,
4: mm-hmm.
6: It was actually in her bedroom as a dresser. And when she passed away, I was over at the house. My uncle says, do you want the middle part? And then in the attic was the center part with the mirror and the mm-hmm. lamp shelves and everything. And I refinished it all, sat in my kitchen, and I passed it on to my son already.
4: Mm.
6: And he's got an old house in River Heights, so it fits very well. You know, sadly, antique furniture has gone by the wayside in terms of popularity and value.
4: Yeah.
6: But, you know, I mean, a lot of stuff has sentimental value. I mean, through my entire collection, as friends have passed on, I've always looked for one piece of their collection so that every time I see that piece, it keeps him alive.
4: Oh, wow.
6: You know, so it's just kind of, You know, I mean, with all families, if somebody in the family wants something for a specific reason or as a memory, that's when it means most.
4: Mm-hmm. Yeah. Oh, wow. We have another caller who joins us on the line. We have Susan from Morden. Hi there, Susan.
8: Good afternoon.
4: Hi there. What's your story?
8: Okay, so when my mother was very young, she grew up in Langres, small community on the west side of Lake Manitoba. Her parents bought a piano so that all of the children in their house could learn how to play the piano. And so this, those children were all grown and married, my mother was lucky enough to get the piano at her house. And so then myself and my sisters took piano lessons, and when my mother had to move, I was fortunate enough to bring that piano, one of those bigger old pianos, down to my home here in the Morden-Darlingford area. And so then I continued to play the piano. And fortunately enough, my one of our kids wanted this piano because their kids were studying. So now that piano lives in Notre Dame. And I can go and listen to the granddaughters play the piano that my mother learned how to play her piano on.
4: Oh, that's such a wonderful story. Oh, Susan, thank you so much for calling and sharing that with us.
8: Oh, not a problem. Have a great day.
4: You too. Take care. That's so wonderful to hear that piano was played by generation after generation.
6: And, you know, and as she was going through the story, I thought it would have a little twist at the end where a lot of younger people look at a piano as just a big, bulky piece of furniture. Mm-hmm. And you can get keyboards now and the electronics, and you can make them sound like a grand piano if mm-hmm. you want, or an old organ, you know. So, yeah, it's really nice that, you know, certain people in the younger generation do appreciate nostalgia. They do appreciate the heritage. They do appreciate the story.
4: Mm-hmm. Now, I want to ask you here, we're going to get to some of the items that you have here, but we're hearing, too, that millennials just don't want to hang on to some of the things that are being passed down to them by their parents. What do you think that is? I mean, you talked about antiques and how people might not value them as
6: well,
4: much.
6: Well, you know,
4: I made
6: a few notes here yesterday. But it's just too many notes to chat. But I mean, really what it is we all have our own nostalgia. So, you know, I'm 67. I grew up with Yogi Bear, Huckleberry Hound,

0: caller who joins us on the line. We have Maureen from Grand Marais. Hi there, Maureen.
1: Yes, good afternoon.
0: Hi, what's your story?
1: I inherited a 1967 Lincoln Continental hearse.
2: Oh, wow. My goodness.
1: And it was used by my father at the time in Vancouver as a pet taxi. He was one of the first places or people, individuals, I guess, back in the day that would transport pets.
2: Neat.
0: Interesting. And did you say a 1967 Lincoln hearse?
1: Lincoln Continental hearse.
0: Ah, wow. What color was it, by the way?
1: I think it was either a dark, like purple or black. Like it was. It was kind of cool, black.
2: Yeah.
1: Sit in the front and the back was huge. Like it was almost like the Ghostbusters ones they had.
0: Wow. Interesting. Maureen, thank you so much for calling in and sharing your story with us. Really cool. I know Mike is always great at bringing in items here. And so what are some of the items that you've brought in
2: to our listeners? Know, I always kind of think this show may go what's hot, what's not. And I'm just thinking, you know, it's amazing how, certain things don't fall in the memory of certain people, but the millennials all of a sudden are grasping at, they miss that whole analog lifestyle. So all of a sudden they like the idea of clicking on a typewriter, a 35 millimeter camera and clicking it. The whole resurgence of vinyl records, they want something tangible to hold.
0: Yeah.
2: Cassettes for some unknown reason, but it has brought popularity. So even though that generation never experienced having that stuff. But a lot of times, I know I always yearned for the 50s because I missed it.
0: Mm-hmm.
2: You know, a lot of times a lot of collectors or people will yearn for that one generation they just missed. And the millennials are really picking up on that. So, you know, all of a sudden vinyl records in the last 15 years have just outsold CDs. I mean, you go into record shops, there's record stores all over the city. We have a big record show coming in October coming up. So, I mean, that's just one thing that has where you didn't experience the nostalgia, but you'd like to try it out.
0: Yeah. First of all, where do you play tapes now? Because there are no machines unless you can get one of those retro machines. Because I see that you have those.
2: And you know,
0: tapes
2: I mean,
0: there.
2: The same things happen. I mean, they got all these old vinyl records, so now they want an old vinyl turntable.
0: Yeah.
2: You know, then they want an old style stereo receiver. Mm-hmm. Well, let's get a cassette deck. There's tons of cassette decks out there. Old, you know. From your old stereos that are very reasonable. So, you know, they're looking at physical media. I mean, that's really what's happened. And believe it or not, CDs are just starting to make a comeback.
0: Interesting.
2: Mind you, there was a lot of stuff on CD that was never available on vinyl.
0: Yeah.
2: And vice versa with the cassettes.
0: Yeah. Let's get to another caller who joins us on the line. We have Lois from Winnipeg. Hi there, Lois.
3: Hi.
0: What's your story?
3: My mother was... from Alberta, and she was married at the very advanced age of 30 in 1944. When she graduated teacher's college, she and her girlfriends started collecting blue ribbon Orange Picot tea coupons, which were the Blue Ribbon Company was offering these coupons to create a collection of tableware. And my mother and her girlfriends did that. And when she married in 1944, she had a set of a place setting of 12 for Blue Ribbon China.
0: Blue Willow China. I can picture it right now, but it's kind of like a white background with some blue on
3: it. That's right. There's a walking bridge over a stream birds flying through a sky.
0: I've seen lots of China that looks like that. Beautiful. I don't have any myself, but it is
3: very beautiful. You can still find odd pieces in the antique shops.
0: Well, thank you so much for calling in and sharing your story with us.
3: All right. You're welcome. Thank you.
0: Take care. We have this text message from Doris, and Doris is from Flin Flon. She says, hi, I received a few things from my parents, grandparents. One is a marriage contract dated from 1770 in Germany. I will probably send this back to a museum in Germany rather than pass it on. Wow. 1770.
2: That's a long time ago.
0: Yeah. Have you ever received anything that old that came into your shop?
2: I'm sure, I mean, off the top of my head, I can't think, but yeah, I mean, you know, with Indigenous artifacts, I mean, a lot of, paperwork and documents because people hung on to that stuff, Bibles that had stuff stuffed in there,

0: a lot of times there is a nostalgia to it. It's nice to send it back, like what she's doing, to the country of origin. You know, maybe a museum there will find a spot for it somewhere.
1: Yeah. What else do you have here that you've brought in?
0: Oh, Mike? Well, you know, we're talking about stuff that's like lost popularity. I mean, this is a little blue vase here, and it's got a little girl on it. And back in the day, these were called Mary Gregory. She was the artist that painted these vases. Mm-hmm. And I would say 30 years ago, this would have sold for about $250. Now it sells for about $38.
1: Really?
0: Yes, because the popularity of the people who it meant something to are all gone. I mean, you think of oil lamps and stuff like that. I've been really grooving on the whole 70s vibe. This is an old radio. I've got a clock.
1: That's
0: radio.
1: A radio? It looks like a vase.
0: Yeah, actually came from an old CBC employee here. She had a huge collection of radios and clock radios and stuff, and she passed away, and I was fortunate enough to be called to go to the collection. And, you know, that whole, what the previous guest was talking about, the mid-century modern, that whole anywhere from the 60s through into the 70s, you know, when design was really something and the colors were real. Orange was a popular color. That's all become very, very popular today. Mm-hmm. You know, a few other things. I mean, we were talking earlier, I mentioned my kids in Ghostbusters. I mean, when you think of movies, I mean, movies and things related to movies are very collectible. So this is an old movie press kit for the movie Ghostbusters. So, you know, these are the sort of things, the toy lines that involved with all of that, all this stuff. It all has nostalgia to a specific generation. And the thing I really want to get that I've noticed over the 47 years of being in the business is when I started, oil lamps were hot. Mm-hmm. And today you can't give them away. And why? Because the people that used to come in the store, they used to tell me how to do their homework by an oil lamp. Well, those people aren't alive anymore. Mm-hmm. So the nostalgia's disappeared. And with every generation, there's always going to be new nostalgia. I mean, for the people that have the collector gene in their body, it'll be something that meant something to them from that period or their childhood or their teen years or whatever it may be.
1: Mm-hmm. We have about a couple minutes left here in the call-in segment. But Mike, if people are looking to, because we're talking about the handing down of things, what would you say to people that are thinking about, where to pass down things or how,
0: Yeah, the most important thing is to talk to the people who are due to inherit yourself. My kids hate it whenever I have that conversation with them. And they'll point to this or they'll point to that. And, at least that there is some interest. And then, while you're alive, maybe give the opportunity to get rid of some of your treasures so that you can see another collector actually appreciate enjoying it. I know one of the things that's going to pitch here is our big antique sale comes up in 2 weeks at the Assiniboia Downs. I mean, this is a great place to find treasures to fill in, or to complement the pieces that you've inherited or the pieces that, especially in sets of china, like she was saying, like mm-hmm. the willow, the blue willow. You come to a show like that, you may find extra pieces of blue willow there and you can add to your set.
1: Oh.
0: And if you're a collector, it's just a great place to meet other collectors and fill in some treasures, or a place to really meet other people who are looking to purchase their stuff because your kids don't want it. The internet's a great tool to figure out the value of your stuff, as long as you're looking at the items that have actually sold as opposed to asking prices.
1: Mm-hmm. Well, Mike, it's always great having you on the show here. Thank you so much for being here again. When's that antique sale?
0: Oh, that's coming up at the Assiniboia Downs. It's Saturday, September 26th. It's the biggest sale in Manitoba. And come on down. It's a great place to be.
1: Well, thank you for being here again. Mike Ewan is a former antique shop owner, and Mike, of course, ran Mike's General Store for over 40 years. 12:56 now when you're listening to Radio Noon here on CBC Radio 1, 89.3 FM, 990 AM in Winnipeg. Well, let's get a sneak preview of what's coming up this afternoon on Up to Speed. Faith Vandal joins me now in studio. Hey, Faith.
2: Hey, Marge. As kids head back to school this week, that means more e-bikes and e-scooters will be hitting the roads. We're going to get some clarity from the Winnipeg Police Service about what you can and can't do on those small EVs. And folks have been hearing about this. Dentacare lab workers are now on strike in our province after contract talks hit an impasse over wages, according to the union. We'll hear more from the head of the Manitoba Association of Healthcare Professionals coming up first on the program at 3 o'clock.
1: Thank you very much, Faith.
2: Thank you.
1: Faith Wendahl, host of Up to Speed. Tune in to CBC Radio 1 starting at 3 o'clock this afternoon. Well, thank you for tuning in to Radio Noon today. And thank you so much to our crew behind the glass. Our tech is Abby Adeyemi, associate producer Corey Funk, show producer Nelly Gonzalez, and our show director is Sierra Sanders. I'm Marjorie Dowhouse. Enjoy the rest of your day. We'll talk to you again tomorrow. Coming up next here on CBC Radio 1, Unreserved. Have a good one.

0: My name is Siaya, and I live in the most beautiful place on earth. 7 months ago, I blew up my life, and a lot has shifted since then. 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I'm still working on that. And that's me. Welcome to Ice Cove.
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5: Can you tell me how to get to Sesame Street? This iconic children's show has taught generations of kids, but now that it's looking for a new address, we look at how it led the way for Indigenous creators to teach a new generation through an Indigenous lens.
6: From CBC News, The World This Hour, I'm Stephanie Skanderas. Canada is striking back against the United States as the trade war escalates. Retaliatory tariffs on almost $28 billion worth of U.S. imports are now in effect. Prime Minister Mark Carney is warning Canadians in a new video of some difficult times ahead, but adding the alternative would be worse.
7: The most fundamental issue is that the cumulative U.S. demands revealed that they wanted us to become even more reliant on them, not less. In too many areas, they wanted dependency, not a true economic partnership.
6: Janice McGregor has more.
8: Whether this really is a dollar-for-dollar retaliation depends on the choices that consumers and businesses make from here. As politically powerful as it seemed last time, Florida orange juice, other U.S. food imports do not feature on this year's list as consumers continue to feel pinched at grocery stores. But there's a notable exception to that, U.S. dairy products. Putting those front and center on Canada's list, a strong political message to American producers trying to penetrate Canada's market. Yesterday's order in council did specify that manufacturers, farmers, food processors can apply for refunds on the tariffs that might be hitting their equipment, their parts, ingredients, or packaging that they need to stay in business. But otherwise, tariffs are back on. Janice McGregor, CBC News, Ottawa.
6: Canada is among a dozen nations announcing bans on trade with Israeli settlements. British Foreign Secretary Ed Miliband introduced a bill today in response to Israel's plans to expand settlements in the occupied West Bank. Anna Cunningham has more from London.
9: I can tell the House that today France and Canada are announcing alongside Britain that they will also ban the import of goods from illegal settlements.
10: British Foreign Secretary Ed Miliband set out why the government of Prime Minister Andy Burnham is imposing sanctions on the import of goods and services from Jewish settlements in the occupied West Bank.
9: The British government agrees that there is ethnic cleansing of Palestinians in areas of the West Bank perpetrated by settler terrorists.
10: Israel has responded angrily. President Isaac Herzog.
11: I believe it will prove to be a grave miscalculation, a decision that will fall on the wrong side of history.
10: Miliband said there had been a crossing of a long-standing red line when Israel recently opened tenders for the construction of some 1,200 settler homes. Anna Cunningham, CBC News, London.
6: Police in France are looking for the thieves behind a museum heist in the French Riviera. They stole four paintings by the French impressionist Renoir. The robbery is once again raising questions about the security of museums and galleries. Jennifer Yoon reports.
12: Between the olive grove and the garden leading to a picturesque stone villa, police tape surrounds the Renoir Museum. Thieves broke into it early this morning and stole two paintings.
13: Les auteurs ont découpé un grillage.
12: The suspects cut through a wire fence, then entered by smashing a window, says local police union representative Jean-Luc Bagateau. They grabbed four paintings and made a run for it, abandoning two paintings as they fled. This is the latest in a wave of museum robberies, including last year's heist at the Louvre in Paris. Art theft expert Anthony Amore says museums are trying to balance ease of enjoyment with security.
14: If we ask you to come look at these things worth tens of millions of dollars and get close to them, but also we don't want you to take them.
12: And the thieves may have a hard time selling these. Amore says the black market for high-profile paintings doesn't really exist. Jennifer Yoon, CBC News, Toronto.
13: Some relief today for thousands of air travelers in Indonesia. Flights to and from Jakarta and seven other regional airports have resumed. Ash from volcanic eruptions forced them to shut down operations for 2 days. More than 1,500 flights were canceled, affecting about 170,000 passengers. And that is The World This Hour. For CBC News, I'm Stephanie Skenderis.
15: Good afternoon, I'm Julie Buckingham. Let's check your weather forecast now for the province. In Winnipeg, a mix of sun and clouds, wind gusting at times up to 60, the high 24. Brandon, increasing clouds, wind gusting to 70, high of 18. Dauphin, chance of showers, windy and 18. Flin Flon and the Paw, up to 10 millimeters of rain, windy and 12. Up to 20 millimeters on the way for Thompson, breezy and 10. And in Churchill, good chance of showers, windy today, and the high reaching up to 11 degrees.
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5: There are some things from our childhood that we just never forget. And this little jingle from Sesame Street is one of them. First airing on RTVs in 1969, Sesame Street taught us how to count, how to be kind, and introduced us to many lovable characters like Big Bird, Elmo,
17: hi,
5: and my personal hero,
17: hi-ho, Kermit the Frog here.
5: Kermit the Frog. But now Big Bird and the gang are looking for a new home. Warner Brothers Discovery opted out of renewing their distribution deal with HBO and Max. That means there are no current plans to produce new episodes of the beloved show beyond this 55th season. It got us thinking about why we fell in love with shows like Sesame Street and how it went on to inspire a generation of Indigenous creators who give us new places to visit and learn. Say Anine Bujou, hello and welcome. This is Unreserved. I'm Rosanna Deerchild. Molly of Denali is a 10-year-old Alaska native who shares her culture with kids, something creative producer Yeti Bay Evans aims to center in every show.
16: To be able to expand the understanding of who we are as Indigenous peoples has been incredible.
5: Plus, inspired by his niece and nephew, animator Brent Beauchamp celebrates families of all kinds.
18: Sometimes family isn't a mom and a child. The mom can take form as an older sister or an auntie or a grandma. And I think that a lot of people can see themselves through that in a story.
5: And preschoolers were top of mind for Eric Jackson and his animated show, Chums. Short segments for short attention spans.
19: We approach it in a way that makes it bite-sized and easy for a preschooler to see it and be able to ask questions about it and go to their elders to inquire more.
5: Today, these creators harness the power of play with kids' programs from an Indigenous perspective.
20: There's something I want to say to all these people, which is Masit Cho. Thank you to all the helpers out there. And thanks to you for doing whatever you can to be a helper too. Masit Cho.
5: Masit Cho means thank you in the Gwich'in language. Molly of Denali has introduced that phrase to homes around the world. And Yeti Bay Evans helped get it there. She is Atna Athabaskan from Alaska and the creative producer of Molly of Denali, a kids show that teaches Alaskan native language and culture. Yeti Bay's love of children's programs goes back to her own childhood when she got her TV fix at her grandparents' house. Mr. Rogers and Sesame Street were Yeti Bay's favorites. They taught her about compassion and acceptance of others, but she didn't see her own culture represented. So she is helping to change that with Molly of Denali. Yeti Bay, welcome to Unreserved.
16: Thank you so much for having me, Rosanna. It's a pleasure to be here with you today.
5: It's a pleasure to have you on the show. What is Molly of Denali about?
16: Molly of Denali is about Molly Mabray and her family and friends and the fictitious village of Kaya, Alaska. And Molly is a 10-year-old Alaska Native girl who is curious and adventurous and likes to explore in the outdoors. She and her friends solve lots of problems and share, you know, their experience as Alaska Native people living in Alaska with the world.
0: And how do they show that through an indigenous lens? What kinds of adventures have they been going on?
16: Some of my favorites are subsistence practices, so berry picking and being outside. We recently have shown some adventures on snow machining and getting to meet other people outside of the village, like in the episode Star Eyes that was just aired this week.
0: Ah, so just brand new for those who want to catch up?
16: Exactly, yeah.
0: And so we were speaking about representation and ensuring culture is represented accurately. How does the show make sure, you know, authentic voices and stories are being shared?
16: Well, from the very beginning, the executive producer and the team at GBH knew that they couldn't share stories about Alaska Native people without Alaska Native people at every level of production. We have this amazing group of Alaska Native advisors who've really helped to guide the entire series from the brainstorming conceptions of, like, how should we represent the multiple Alaska Native people groups within one show and just a few characters? Because there are over 229 different tribes in Alaska. And how can you do that in a good way and really be representative? And so not only are we showing a multitude of indigenous cultures, Alaska Native cultures through the show, through the animation series, but we also have Alaska Native people at every level of production, like the advisors, like our production team, myself and our associate producer, our language advisors, some of our curriculum advisors, our writers, designers, artists. It's just been amazing to meet all the different people that have been working on the series since the beginning.
0: That does sound amazing. And how does having that, you know, that authentic representation and making sure, ensuring everybody's represented in the best way, in a good way, as you say, how do you think that helps break through stereotypes about Alaska Natives?
16: Well, being Athabascan and somebody that has had an opportunity to meet people from other cultures across the nation, you know, a lot of people's idea about who we are in Alaska is that we're Eskimos, which is no longer a term used by a lot of different people because it was a term that was given to people on the coastal regions of Alaska. And to be able to expand the understanding of who we are as Indigenous peoples has been incredible because, you know, Alaska is enormous. If you were to lay Alaska on the top of the U.S. map, it would touch every part of the whole U.S., the top and north, south, east, and west. And so if you can imagine how many people are across our nation and then put that in one state, you know, there's got to be a multitude of different cultures and regions and environments that have shaped us for thousands of years. And so being able to share the cultural diversity of our peoples here and some of, you know, the different areas that we live in look vastly different, you know, from the north of the top of Alaska to the southeast of Alaska. And some of the cultural practices and beliefs has just been phenomenal. You know, our languages as well have really been able to be represented through the show. And, you know, in addition to Masi Cho, we're teaching, you know, about the different animals. And I was just sharing with one of my colleagues about Nenahaltya, which is see you later in Kwich'in. There isn't a word for goodbye in many of our Alaska Native languages because it's the belief that is held. And one of the similarities that between our cultures is that it's not a goodbye. It's we'll see you again because of our value that all things are connected.
0: That's a beautiful value, of course. And what about for you? Like, let's take you a little bit back to your childhood. What were some of your earliest memories of kids' TV?
16: Definitely Mr. Rogers and Sesame Street, learning how to count. Even to this day, you know, when I hear some numbers, I'll sing to myself, 1, 2, 3, 4, 5, 6, 7, 8, 9, 10, 11, 12.
0: One laugh. Two laughs. Yes. I was there right beside you. I just know it.
1: Yes. Thank you very much.
0: And what impact did those shows have on you and your, you know, decision to then turn around and create children's programming as an adult?
16: Well, I think it was a multitude of experiences. In addition to not seeing Indigenous people appropriately represented in children's media or media in general, and then combining that with my experience in writing a thesis in my undergrad about the preconceived ideas that children hold about Native Americans, I really felt the need, the desire to go and share about who we are as Indigenous people, because there's so many amazing things that we contribute and have contributed over thousands of years to our world. And we can learn from our elders and the traditions and practices that can make our environment, our relationships, our interactions with one another sustainable for the next seven generations.
0: And what effect do you think that now that you work on Molly of Denali has on kids like you who are watching it?
16: We have positive role models that kids can look up to and see themselves reflected in and know that who they are and the culture that they come from is awesome. Mm-hmm. And that they can share their, you know, foods, their languages, their clothing, their way of being with the world, and that it will be accepted and appreciated and learned from, and they can take pride in who they are.
0: You're listening to Unreserved on CBC Radio 1, Sirius XM, US Public Radio, and Native Voice 1. I'm Rosanna Deerchild. My guest today is Yeti Bay Evans. She's the creative producer for the children's show, Molly of Denali. The show follows the adventures of 10-year-old Alaskan native Molly Mabre and teaches viewers about Alaskan culture, language, and values. Like this lesson.
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23: Before we agree to any tours, Molly and Chewy would like to speak to you.
24: Okay.
20: My name is Molly Mabre, and I'm also called Shamia.
25: I'm Tikana Okami, also called Tui.
20: It doesn't matter what we're wearing, whether it's a parka or a swimsuit, whether we live here or a big city, if our eyes are blue or brown, we know who we are.
25: I am Yupik, Koyukon, and Japanese American.
20: And I am Kwich'in, Koyukon, and Denaina. This is the land of our ancestors. Nobody can tell us we are not Native enough.
0: Wow, that was a pretty powerful little clip there for a children's show. Tell me what's going on in that clip.
16: So we have a couple tourists that came to Kaya, and, you know, at the trading post, there are these opportunities for folks to come to visit and be a part of the community there and learn about the peoples as well as the culture. But these two gentlemen had an idea in their minds about what Alaska Native people would look like. And so when they first met Molly and Tui are in their, you know, everyday clothing. And the tourists were like, hey, are you really going to tell us about your Alaska Native culture? Because you don't look like you're Alaska Native yourself. And Molly and Tui were really upset, and they went to their elders and had a conversation. And Grandpa Nat shared about Elizabeth Paratrovich. And Elizabeth Paratrovich is a real civil rights advocate who helped get the Anti-Discrimination Act passed in the 1940s. And so she and her husband, Roy Paratrovich, did a lot of advocacy on behalf of Alaska Native peoples, because at that time, there was a lot of discrimination. You couldn't vote unless you gave up your whole culture. Like, you couldn't speak your language. You couldn't practice any indigenous ways. And these folks stood up. And so we have this flashback of Elizabeth standing in front of the territorial legislature at the time and speaking on the behalf of Alaska Native people after the kids have learned about who this amazing woman is. They also were given the Elizabeth Paratrovich coin, which is a real coin. And they end up sharing the story about who Elizabeth Paratrovich is with the tourists and give the one of the guys the coin. But they really wanted to share, like, hey, we might not look like your typical, you know, indigenous perspective of who we are supposed to be, but it doesn't mean we always are wearing our regalia, and we can be indigenous in our everyday clothes.
0: Yeah. And besides, you know, teaching really important history, what do you hope kids take away from that episode?
16: I really hope that kids learn that there's more to the story than what the cover shows, and that people of all cultures and backgrounds have equal rights as everybody else.
0: Yeah, that's a beautiful lesson. I understand incorporating language is also a key part of Molly. Why is that so important to preserve and teach?
16: So during the boarding school era, Alaska Native and Indigenous people across the nation were told that if we spoke our languages, that we would be punished when we went into these boarding schools, and that we had to give up, you know, this aspect of who we are. And I have an uncle that when he was sent to boarding school, he was only 5 years old. And when he came back for a break, his parents wouldn't speak our Otna language to him for fear that he would continue to speak it when he went back to school and be punished. So going from this place of like punishment and degradation and oppression to now like our languages were just passed as official languages in 2014 here in Alaska, and celebrating them, helping bring them back, because they never went away. You know, people still spoke them in their homes, and, you know, sharing some of those lessons with our young people to remain resilient and strong and to keep our ways. And the language really shares a lot about our ways of being and knowing. And so much is wrapped up, you know, perhaps in what looks like a singular word, but there's often like an entire concept and belief, you know, within a word. And that's really what we hope to be a part of.
0: Yeah. Why do you think it's, you know, that kids programming like Molly is, you know, still an important way to connect kids to share these, you know, these history lessons, these language lessons, these cultural lessons in an age when there's internet and there's TikTok and Instagram?
16: Well, with TikTok and Instagram and all the different fast ways to receive media, we want to be a part of that changing atmosphere, environment of media, so that we can still stay relevant and engaging of our youth. You know, we have to transform and adapt to how people are consuming content, because if we take a passive approach to it all, then we'll become dinosaurs and not able to be relevant. And, you know, some of those lessons that our ancestors and elders that had hopes and dreams of carrying on to our youth would be lost. And I feel like a lot of us on Mali Denali and colleagues that I have want to be good ancestors. So we're thinking of generations from now and how can we continue to share the legacy of our elders.
0: And where do you think children's programming will grow? Do you think it will, you know, sort of adapt, as you said, to the internet, to making shorter, more accessible content for kids?
16: Absolutely. I think it's like mandatory, mandatory adaptation, unless like the cost of internet really goes up or the cost of streaming really goes up and people are like, hey, we want our cable back. But it just doesn't seem like that's the direction. And, you know, unfortunately, you know, some of the ways in which we have grown up, you know, through the broadcast television system are becoming less and less utilized because people have all these, you know, ways of getting on the internet with their phones and iPads, computers. And definitely as a mom, I've seen the times change from my older children to my younger kids and how I have to change a little bit of my own parenting styles. And if we aren't adaptive, then we're going to disconnect from our kids and nobody wants that.
0: No, nobody wants that. What do you think the most important thing is that Mali of Denali offers, you know, kids who watch the show?
16: I think it's an opportunity to learn about a multitude of cultures and ways of being and also inspiration to get outdoors and have fun experiences of your own. And some of the feedback that we've gotten from parents sharing their experiences when they're taking walks is like, oh, my kids are now saying, you know, Masi Cho to the trees as we walk by them, and or like picking up trash, like taking care of the environment. It's just been really amazing to hear some of these stories from families and their experiences away from the screen.
0: Yeah, absolutely. And what about for Indigenous children who are watching? How do you hope they feel as they watch Mali of Denali?
16: I hope they feel seen and appreciated and loved and inspired to be who they are and also to remain connected to their elders and communities, and then to grow up and be those amazing community members and elders themselves.
0: Yeah. Well, thank you so much for your time today.
16: Thank you, Rosanna. This is wonderful.
0: Have a great day.
16: You too. Take care.
0: Yeti Bay Evans is Atna Athabaskan from Alaska, and she is the creative producer of Mali of Denali. Partners in life and in music, Jason Bernstick and Nadia Godet are chasing their preschooler along with their musical dreams. Together, the husband-wife duo make up Bernstick. Much of Bernstick's music is inspired by family, including this one, which celebrates the love of family through song. This is Nikamo, which means sing in Cree.

0: That is Nikomo from Burnstick. Still ahead, brother-sister duo Brent and Emmeline Beauchamp bring Indigenous love and language to kids' screens. Their animated short, Follow, is a tribute to their bond and to matriarchs everywhere.
1: 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Good afternoon. I'm Julie Buckingham. In downtown Winnipeg at 1:30, it's 23. In Brandon, it is 17. And Thompson is at 10 degrees. The latest City of Winnipeg budget update forecasts more red ink. The second quarter status shows that the year-end shortfall will be almost $19 million, roughly 25% more than the first quarter. A report says the finances are getting squeezed by higher affordability prices, snow removal costs, and overtime payments coupled with lower than expected transit revenue. Staff who collect and analyze lab tests in private DynaCare locations in Manitoba are striking as the province asks the Labour Board to get them deemed essential. The union for 350 members says wages are 20 to 50% lower than those who do the same work in hospitals. Shared Health says physicians are being asked to hold off on ordering routine tests. It adds those who need them done can have their samples taken in health care facilities. And Manitoba Hydro says 1,500 customers are still without power, mostly in Winnipeg's River Heights area. It's expected to be back on tomorrow afternoon. The city says those affected can go to a reception center at the Cordon Community Center to charge phones, use Wi-Fi, get water and snacks and mental health supports if needed. The city is holding a news conference in an hour. Next local news at 2:30.
0: Welcome back to Unreserved. Today, the next generation of children's programs through an Indigenous lens. When Brent Beauchamp was looking for inspiration for a film thesis, he didn't have to look further than his big sister, Emmeline. As a mom of two youngsters, she is teaching them both Anishinaabe Mohan, and Uncle Brent, who didn't grow up with the language, is learning along with them. Together, the siblings made an animated short film in the language called Follow. The film stars Emmeline and her daughter Zadai and is a labor of love for each other and for the moms, aunties, grandmas, and big sisters who shaped them.
2: Scano Seguego, Brent Nikiaso. My name is Brent Beauchamp, and I'm from Six Nations of the Grand River Reserve. I'm Onondaga on my mom's side and Anishinaabe on my dad's side.
3: Emmeline Beauchamp is my English name. I'm Bear Clan from everywhere. Her father is from Long Plain, Manitoba. Currently live in southern Ontario with my family and my husband, raising our kids in the language.
4: Because it's our culture.
2: Mm-hmm. She's my older sister.
3: He's my baby brother. We're 9 years apart.
2: She grew up with her mom and I grew up with my dad. And even though we grew up apart, we still have been like just so connected in so many ways, and there's so many parallels about me and her.
3: And then as we both got older and became young adults and started living our lives, that's when we noticed, like, okay, there's a song in the 80s that we both really like. But we didn't grow up together, you know, like, how did you manage to find that deep in the archives, like, you know, the song? And then he sends a picture of like a table in New York, and I'm like, oh my god, I think that's my favorite restaurant in New York. I recognize the coasters.
2: Me and Emmeline just kind of have this like animated like quality about ourselves and our personality that comes from our dad.
3: To get us all in a room together, you need earplugs, like, definitely. And like, yeah, we're pretty unstoppable pair of siblings. It's funny, at the birth of both of my children, he was the one that had me in tears. Like, all my family came to see me and all my family came and hugged me. He was the one that, you know, as soon as his face came in and he came to see me, that's when the tears started going, so...
2: when she was like going to be having her first child, Zadai, I was like, oh my God, like it felt like new, like she's entering into a new stage of her life. And it's like, oh, like I'm not going to like, she's going to have new responsibilities. And I feel like I was so excited. But I'm like, will I not be able to see her as much because she's going to be so busy? But that was totally not the case, because I was always over there, like just helping along and being there to help support her while she was raising her first kid, and for myself entering into like a new responsibilities and, you know, building my relationship with my niece as well.
3: It was really lovely for me. It was a really busy time and my daughter was quite young and I was not working. And so having Brent, the laughs for, you know, getting out of the house, for helping motivate me to take her and go places, it just was such a great foundation to the journey of being a new mom and navigating all of that, especially in the way that we're raising our children in their own language that we're learning ourselves. There was parts there, you know, where he was a part of the process, where he's, you know, also learning a little bit with me and trying to reinforce that.
2: Like, I only have like a handful of words that I know, but I'm learning as they learn, and it's good to learn alongside her kids as well. Creating Follow came from like so many different places. Being at Sheridan College, which is where I completed my undergrad for animation, we have to create around 3 to 7 minute short film, which is animated. It can be 3D, claymation, or 2D. I knew I wanted to do something indigenous. So when I think of all these strong women in my life, like Emmeline comes up as one of them, I really wanted to also to encapsulate family. And so this mother and child's dynamic that is so important and so important within our culture, I wanted to be the mom saves the day, but also have like a relatable, cute version of a child character. And I kept it ambiguous as far as like, is it a boy, it's a girl? We don't know. It's just, with the character design, it all comes into character design. I just came up with this idea. I thought it'd be perfect if I had it in the language. Emmeline, who is kind of the inspiration for this character, along with Zadai at the time, inspiration for the child character. Emmeline did the voice acting for the female character.
3: Wow, I didn't realize it was such an inspiration. Like, I knew I was present, but I'm like, ooh, okay. Meek witch, Brent, like...
2: The story of Follow centers around the child character who I named Nimki in the story, and then the mother character, Makoons. And they're just out and about in a meadow in nature, and then suddenly they're encountered with a mysterious blue glowing butterfly that lands upon Nimki's nose. He follows the butterfly into the thick of the forest, and before the mother knows it, she turns her back and her child's gone. Where'd he go? He wandered off. The butterfly bursts into multiple butterflies and transforms, shape shifts into a wolf character. And the inspiration behind that too is on my mom's side, I'm Wolf Clan, so Otahioni. The wolf approaches Nimki, and before we know what the wolf will do, a spear comes shooting down and the mother shows up in the nick of time to save the day. And the butterfly takes off and wanders off, this as the spirit does, like it just wanders off somewhere else. And she tells Nimki, like, you can't take off on your mom like that. Like, and you know, you can't follow spirits. And
3: Yeah, she's kind of saying like, like, do not walk off. We're serious about that, you know. But it's such a place of love and affection to care for your child like that. You know, English to Anishinaabemowin doesn't translate directly because the languages are so different. And so I wanted to embody, you know, the way that the Anishinaabe perspective or the mind would be, and how I've been, you know, treated by these aunties or community members that I consider aunties or spirit family, and how they've guided me or reprimanded me or, you know, taught me how to learn a lesson. And so, you know, the tones are completely different, but that doesn't take away from the love in the words or in what they're trying to express. And so sometimes I even get a little bit self-conscious in public when I'm speaking with my kids, because I'm like, trust me, this is not me sounding mean. This is just the way that the language sounds. So, you know, because I'm not like, oh, Anishina. Like, you know, it's like, oh, Anishina. Like, why are you going to shit again? Like, it's just very, it's a little bit more monotone, right? And so I think he encapsulates the love wonderfully, like, visually. Then the hug at the end, that just really represented, you know, our family and our bonds, and just like, you know, I'm going to tell you, but this is coming from a place of love.
2: Women in our communities plays a huge role, and especially being from Six Nations and the Haudenosaunee people, also known as Iroquois people. Historically, women not only raised and taught children, but they also controlled lands. They had so much power in our communities.
3: Powerhouses, man. Haudenosaunee women. you don't mess with the Haudenosaunee woman. but in Anishinaabe culture as well, like our societies, and, you know, women are such a backbone. And so our women and our Two-Spirit are, have always been considered like such gifts, and the Anishinaabe Nanook, our men are here to, you know, support us and protect us. You know, we carry our line 7 generations back and 7 generations forward. And a lot of the healing, like we're seeing our men do so much great work and stepping up. But I know a lot of the time we see, especially in language, like women, like most of my classes, the majority of people are Two-Spirit and cis women coming in and picking up the language and picking up those teachings. And yeah, Nokomisuk, like our grandmothers and our aunties, like they're the ones that really nurture us, hold us, hold space, and show us what our purpose is in life and how we're supposed to follow in their footsteps, pick up the torch and pass it on to the next generation. And so I love that Brent incorporated the strong female character who's taking care of his child and really embodies who we are as a people and the way that we take care of our little ones.
2: It might not just be a mother and daughter son character. In different ways, it could be seen as an older sister and a little brother character as well, which I thought, it depending on how the audience perceives it, or maybe someone feels as if it's an auntie, which I think is very important, because in our communities too, like sometimes family isn't a mom and a child. The mom can take form as an older sister or an auntie or a grandma, and I think that a lot of people can see themselves through that in a story.

0: it's the decade of Indigenous languages revitalization globally, especially for trying to raise children in the language or trying to get this generation speaking, or the babies right now. They love screens. They love TV, like as do most of us, TV, screens, shows. And so how do you engage a child if they're just listening to recordings, right? And so having really great animation or TV or, you know, YouTube videos out there is like really crucial and really important, not just for children, but for learners of all ages. And to have something like this where it's a fun watch, it's short, it's a fun watch, though, it's enough to keep a child entertained. Why wouldn't we use the language? Like, this is our language, and we should be building these materials and these resources if we can. And when he asked me, you know, I thought, like, this is such a great idea. Like, there's so few out there. The way that our elders, our fluent speakers, the ones that have maintained the language and protected the language, the way that they held that, cared for that, protected that, the things they had to go through to do that, why wouldn't I do my every ounce of me to make sure I grab onto that and pass it on? Because what they had to go through to do that is unfathomable. So that's what I dedicated my life to do. And I just, this is one more way that I can contribute to that. And Brent gave me a vehicle to be able to help with that.
1: This, just because me and Emmeline did this one film doesn't mean we're going to stop. We've already been, brainstorming concepts for, like, maybe a children's storybook where I'll do the illustrations, she does all the language, and we write the story together, or potentially some animated segments. I think that would be received very well if we did that, which we're planning to.
0: Look at us. Who would have thought? Not me.
2: Brent Beauchamp is a two-spirit animator and designer. He is Onondaga and Algonquin from Six Nations of the Grand River. Emmeline Beauchamp is an Anishinaabe Mohan speaker and Brent's big sister. She translated and voice acted for Brent's short film, Follow. This is Unreserved on CBC Radio 1, Sirius XM, U.S. Public Radio, and Native Voice 1. I'm Rosanna Deerchild. Eric Jackson watched a lot of television when he was growing up. After all, the 90s were a prime time for taking in shows like Mr. Dress Up, The Magic School Bus, and Big Comfy Couch. He didn't see a lot of Indigenous representation in the programming, though, until this.
3: Good morning, Uncle Jacob.
4: Tansy.
5: Good morning. You kids remember your second cousin, Betty? Wait, is she a second cousin or a third? Her grandma was your Muslim cousin, I think. Oh, wait, her Muslim was Muslim's brother. Auntie's sister's daughter. Third cousin, once removed. Anyways, your cousin Betty is coming in today.
4: Betty's coming here today? Yeah!
2: In 2005, Wapoose Bay hit television screens. It follows the adventures of Raven, Talon, T-Bear, and Devon as they explore their remote Cree community of Wapoose Bay in northern Saskatchewan. The show had a big impact on Eric, partly because he was a voice actor for Talon, and also because his parents created it. But mostly, it impacted him because it helped fill a need for Indigenous programming for kids, and that's also why he created Chums. Now, in its third season, the animated series follows a group of animals along with a girl named Flies with Eagles, who helps other animals in unexpected adventures. Eric, welcome to Unreserved.
6: Hello there. Thanks for having me.
2: Well, thank you for being here. So tell us a little bit about Chums. What's it about?
6: Well, it's a show that happens in a pre-contact Turtle Island, and we're following a young Indigenous youth named Flies with Eagles. She befriends the animals of the forest and learns how to help others, how to better help themselves through situations with their friends.
7: Hey, Ira, Emery, Romper, and Terry!
6: As they're learning how to be the best versions of themselves, as well as learning their cultural ties and roots.

0: Then we have a very focused and very much loves to build Emery the Beaver. And then we have Terry the Ptarmigan, who's still learning how to be a confident ptarmigan. And then we have Ira the Eaglet, who is learning their role and how they help the humans.
1: All very helpful. I wish I had some little animal guides to help me along in life. And what do her little furry friends help, teach kids who are watching the show?
0: Well, we go over a wide variety of topics as we're following along with social emotional learning. So we're working with having the animals help flies with eagles and even themselves learn more about patience, learn more about acceptance of others and pride in yourself, as well as, where you come from, who your family is, or what you may look like, as we're tackling how animals have their fur patterns and feather patterns and everything change as the seasons go. We're also tackling how people might change and look different than they did, say, last year or a couple months ago, and how change is always a positive and good thing.
1: And why did you want to create Chums?
0: Well, we were in the middle of the pandemic back in 2020 when we started rumorating and creating these different ideas and story concepts. And we were developing science fiction indigenous series first during the pandemic. But when we were told they wanted something more along the lines for preschool, we were like, yes, we've got an idea. Here we go. And we started working on that one shortly after that. Because during the pandemic, we were spending a lot of time together. My dad was living with me and my family, and we were raising two young toddlers as well as a teenager. And my niece was also living with us. So we had a lot of youth around us, and we wanted to think about making another show for them, like the same way that my parents did for me and my brother and my cousins. And we wanted to make something for the next generation.
1: Wonderful. What was the landscape like for, Indigenous kids programming back then? Was there a lot? Were you finding there was a gap?
0: Back during the pandemic?
1: Yeah.
0: We still saw Indigenous programming being made. We just thought we would hop in on that with everybody else that is starting to make stuff and be a part of that, just like we did with Wapoos.
1: Mm. What makes it different from other children's programming we might see on the dial?
0: I think it's
1: Did
0: our
1: they still
0: angle.
1: Say dial? I don't know.
0: I think it would be our angle to stick along to our roots as stop motion animators. Mm. So the way that me and my dad were approaching it with our art style was that we wanted it to look as close as we could to our stop motion on Wapoose Bay. So we've went with that angle with rendering out our 3D characters. We've got them modeled and textured to look more closer to stop motion puppets, even including our lip sync animation. We did the same thing that we did with Wapoose Bay with the lip syncing, where we've got all the mouse shapes drawn out and everything, and we're using After Effects to manually tweak them and make it so that all the mouse will sync up with the audio, and then place that onto our 3D models.
1: Mm-hmm. What about in terms of, cultural knowledge? How does this show like yours prepare kids for some of those, bigger cultural questions they might have?
0: Well, we kind of tiptoe towards them. With the cultural questions and the aspects that we have on it, we're more aiming at introductory. So getting kids curious about it, getting kids pondering about how to get more involved with it. So we have the Chums interact with it in the 12 minutes that we've got. And they kind of get an introduction to, say, dancing, an introduction to rock painting, to making jams or cooking or helping around at home or mending teepees. We approach it in a way that makes it bite-sized and easy for a preschooler to see it and be able to ask questions about it and go to their elders to inquire more.
1: Mm. Or, for example, sharing a powwow ground with some playing squirrels.
0: Oh, yes. That one was awesome. I really love that one.
1: It was very cute. What kinds of shows did you watch as a kid?
0: Well, I watched a lot of what most 90s kids would see as a kid. You know, we've seen

0: Pokemon, and we've watched like Magic School Bus and Mr. Dress Up and Mr. Rogers. Like all of that stuff was a lot of what was on TV when I was a kid. So kind of stuck to that, as well as my dad's very strong passion and love for Star Wars. So we watched that a lot on repeat as well.
1: Who didn't really? When did it occur to you that, something was missing from the shows that you were watching as a kid?
0: I think representation. I mean, like anytime kids were pretending to be characters they saw on a TV show, like on the playground during recess or after school, like I always didn't feel like I had something to connect to in the same way as the rest of them did. So my parents seeing that and seeing that we had less representation in the media may like really inspired them to start making their own stuff for us to be able to mimic and us to be able to go, well, let's go play Wapoos Bay. I'll pretend to be this character. So I really noticed that a lot on the playground when kids were wanting to pretend, wanting to like costume play as different characters, that there was a lack of indigenous representation back in those days.
1: Speaking of Wapoos Bay, how did that change, the way you looked at kids' television? Was it surprising to you when you were like, holy, there's a whole, my parents have made this beautiful thing for me?
0: It's
1: And for other kids, of course.
0: yeah, like obviously I really, really love Wapoos Bay. Like I grew up acting in it. I got to visit the sets like every single season, pretty much every day that I really wanted to. So it was always very, very touching and moving and inspiring seeing how my parents went from like our little duplex in Regina when my dad was finishing university to living in Saskatoon and making the show here locally with like animators has always been like really amazing to see happen.
1: Now, as a father now, how old are your kids?
0: My kids are 8, 10, and 16.
1: Has having, children influenced the way you think about how you make children's programming?
0: Definitely, definitely. Like, so raising them, I see the content that they like to watch, the TV shows that they like to watch, and the way that they engage with them, which has really been inspiring to me as a writer to go, okay, they like playing like that, then let's incorporate that into our pretend and play. And being able to do that and start writing my own kind of games that the chums will play through, like those are games that I test out and play with the kids. Like they're very heavily inspired by how my kids interact with each other or play with their friends or interact with the world around them. I gain a lot of inspiration from them.
1: What do you hope kids will get from watching Chums?
0: A sense of pride and inspiration. I'm hoping that we see more of a resurgence of cultural appreciation and engagement. Like, really hoping that with Chums that we're able to really inspire the next generations to continue to pursue their culture and continue to take pride in it or play along with the games and adapt the characters into their day-to-day pretend play.
1: What do your parents think about the show?
0: Oh, they love it. My mom has been incredibly supportive of the show as it's been developing and working side by side with my dad has been a very, very fun experience.
1: Fun. You say you hesitated there, Eric. Is there family creative differences sometimes?
0: Sometimes, but I mean, like that's similar with like anybody. You know, get any kind of family sitting around a board game, and you'll find differences pretty quickly.
1: You've never been to my house when we're watching when we're playing Monopoly. Let me tell you, my mother is vicious. She soon owns the whole board. It's crazy. She should have went into real estate, I tell you. Why do you think it's important to keep investing in kids' programming?
0: Well, they're the future. You know, like we've got to be able to give them something to look up to, something to inspire them to instill empathy or love or, connection with one another and be able to help them along with that. Being able to be taking part in creating children's programming for the next generations is incredibly important.
1: Eric, thank you so much for your time today.
0: Thank you.
1: Eric Jackson is from Peter Ballantyne Cree Nation in Saskatchewan. He is the creator and writer of Chums, a 3D animated series for kids. That's all our time on Radio Indigenous. This episode was produced by Kim Kasher, Rhiannon Johnson, Elena Hutchins-Lyle, Amanda Gear, and Angelina Peltier. I'm your favorite cousin, Rosanna Deerchild, coming at you from Winnipeg in Treaty 1 territory. Dina Naskamit Nawau. Ego say.
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3: 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Need to blow off some steam? Why not consider a Scream Club? 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
12: From CBC News, The World This Hour, I'm Stephanie Skanderas. Canadian businesses are bracing for further escalation in the trade war with the U.S. Ottawa's counter-tariffs on some $28 billion worth of American goods came into effect last night. And now the Trump administration is threatening to impose more tariffs. Peter Armstrong reports.
13: I fully expect that we're going to see an escalation in this trade war, not a calming of it. And so I guess the ball is now in the U.S. court.
14: The tariffs will hurt. Whatever measure the Americans take in response will hurt. But beyond the specific tariffs on particular products, the concern is that Canada and the U.S. are now locked in an escalatory cycle. And economists like Moshe Lander from Concordia University warned the U.S. side seems perfectly content to let the conflict deepen.
13: If the thought is that these counter tariffs will get the Americans to sit up and take notice and a sober reflection on their tariff policy, I think we're sadly mistaken.
14: And that means more pain and more uncertainty. Businesses on both sides of the border have said repeatedly they want trade peace. As the conflict deepens, the likelihood of achieving that elusive trade peace gets harder and harder. Peter Armstrong, CBC News, Toronto.
12: So now eyes are on Washington, watching for how U.S. President Donald Trump might further retaliate now that the Canadian counter tariffs are in effect. Catherine Tunney has more on that.
15: The top trade official in the U.S. suggesting he won't wait long to hit back at Canada. United States Trade Representative Jamieson Greer saying in French that further retaliation could land this afternoon. This time, product bans are in the conversation. The U.S. has been angry with the provincial bans on American alcohol. Since talks collapsed last month, Greer has mused publicly about implementing his own bans, although it's not clear what would make that list. Trump put the Montreal giant Bombardier on notice Monday, posting that the jet maker would no longer be allowed to sell in the U.S. unless it moves more manufacturing to the States.
16: The Minister de Commerce, Canada.
15: Greer says he plans to speak to his Canadian counterparts soon. The Canadian side says there are no formal trade negotiations taking place at this stage. Catherine Tunney, CBC News, Washington.
12: Canada is among a dozen nations intending to ban trade with Israeli settlements in the occupied West Bank. In a joint statement, Prime Minister Mark Carney and the leaders of France and the United Kingdom say settlement expansion by the Israeli government undermines the possibility of a two-state solution. Britain's Foreign Minister Ed Miliband says the ban is in pursuit of a just and lasting peace.
17: The British government agrees that there is ethnic cleansing of Palestinians in areas of the West Bank, perpetrated by settler terrorists. And all too often, the Israeli government has turned a blind eye to this, and worse, members of it have made statements and taken actions to support the forced displacement of Palestinians.
12: Israeli President Isaac Herzog says the multi-nation ban amounts to interference in Israel's current national election. Russia has resumed its round-the-clock attacks on Kyiv. Explosions heard in the Ukrainian capital shortly after the departure of U.S. peace negotiators. Steve Witkoff and Jared Kushner held what are being described as encouraging talks with President Volodymyr Zelensky, but they made no breakthrough in finding a way to end the war. By some reports, Kyiv is facing more daily air raids now than any time since the start of the Russian invasion in 2022. There's been another art heist in France. Thieves have stolen valuable paintings from the Renoir Museum on the French Riviera. Brian Masson is the local mayor.
4: À 5h48 du matin, un commando.
12: He says a well-equipped commando unit broke into the small museum early this morning. They took off with four paintings, but dropped two as police gave chase. There have been no arrests yet. And that is the World This Hour. For CBC News, I'm Stephanie Skanderas.
5: Good afternoon. I'm Julie Buckingham. Let's check your weather forecast now for the province. In Winnipeg, a mix of sun and clouds, wind gusting at times up to 60, the high 24. Brandon, increasing clouds, wind gusting to 70, high of 18. Dauphin, chance of showers, windy and 18. Flin Flon and the Paw, up to 10 millimeters of rain, windy and 12. Up to 20 millimeters on the way for Thompson, breezy and 10. And in Churchill, good chance of showers, windy today, and the high reaching up to 11 degrees.

Welcome to The Story From Here. I'm Sarah Penton in Kelowna, sitting in for Gloria Makarenko. That was the very first scream from a new club in Bedford, Nova Scotia, that's helping residents express some of their worries in a unique way. It's called the Bedford Scream Club. If you've got something, or in fact many things, to scream about, you will be interested in hearing the full story in our second half hour today. We have a selection of stories for you over this next hour, all of which originally aired in the past few weeks on local and regional CBC radio shows across the country. First on today's menu, a bricklaying legend.

0: What makes a building special? Is it popping colors or a beautiful garden? Maybe there's intricate woodwork or detailed masonry, or it just reminds you of someone who used to live there. But what about the people who build them? A few weeks ago, an email came to the CBC New Brunswick inbox. It was a story about a bricklayer from Perth Andover who had died. His name was Edward Grant, though everyone knew him as Buster. The CBC's Viola Proust set out to learn more about his life and legacy.
1: Right here, this was the old Sears building. It's a Chinese restaurant and a sporting goods store now.
2: Joe G is taking me on a drive from Perth Andover to Florenceville, Bristol. We're looking for buildings that Buster Grant built.
3: Do you know when he built this one?
1: I couldn't tell you that. But that was when I was a kid. That's where you went to pick up your Christmas toys.
2: Joe was a friend of Buster's for years, but he's known of him since childhood.
1: Everybody knew of Buster because of the work that he did. And, you know, and he built a lot of buildings. And like I said, every time I would go visit my friend, like to stay for the weekend or whatnot, every time my father would take me there to drop me off, he reminded me every time Buster Grant built this building. So I always knew of Buster Grant. But it wasn't until, like, I was in my early 30s that I actually met him for the first time.
2: You probably have never heard of Buster Grant. He was not a famous man. He's not someone they'll write books about. But in his corner of New Brunswick, he was someone, and everyone knew him. He was always at the local Tim Hortons. He was active in his church community, and he was a builder. Buster Grant was a bricklayer.
1: I'm going to give Mike a call, and he might be able to answer some of these questions as we drive, so he can be along for the interview as well.
2: Buster built everything from churches to houses to fireplaces. And when you visit Perth Andover or Florenceville, Bristol, those buildings are hard to miss if you know where to look.
1: Hey, Mike, I got CBC here with me.
4: Yes.
1: We're at the Pentecostal Church. When what year was that built? Do you know?
4: Oh, man, I don't know. They put about three or four additions on that church.
1: Yeah.
2: Mike is Mike Grant, Buster's son. He's also a bricklayer. He grew up working alongside his dad, and we'll meet him in person. But for now, Joe has him on speakerphone as we drive around town.
1: There's Marty's Electric across it.
4: Yeah. Harlem Mall, he did all that.
1: Yeah.
2: Joe G. has lived here all his life. He knows a lot about Perth Andover and its people. And you heard him say that his dad talked about Buster when he was growing up. That's probably an understatement. His dad mentioned Buster every time they drove past one of his buildings. Joe says he heard those stories so many times, it kind of turned Buster into a legend.
1: If I remember correctly, I always imagined Buster a big burly guy with tattoos and, you know, and you know, rough skin. And, you know, I don't know why. Maybe that's just a stereotype that I had about bricklayers, and that might come from Hollywood or cartoons as a kid, you know. So when I finally met Buster, he was like this smaller fella, and, you know, he was always neatly dressed and very clean and very proper looking. It's like, oh, you're Buster Grant?
2: Joel met Buster at Tim Hortons about 20 years ago, and they just kept having coffee together. So when Buster passed away earlier this summer, Joe says he was shocked and decided to put his thoughts down on paper.
1: So I started writing down these memories and writing down these ideas, and then, you know, and it, I turned it into a story. And it's, in a way, I guess you could consider it almost like a gift to the family, you know? And I think it helps with the grieving process.
2: Joe ended up posting this story on social media, and it really took off.
5: And it never mattered that I had heard it 100 times before. To Dad, every one of Buster's buildings was worth mentioning again. Looking back, I realize now that he wasn't just pointing out brickwork. He was pointing out craftsmanship. He genuinely admired the man and took pride in knowing that so much of our community had been built by someone from right here.
2: About 200 people came out for Buster's funeral. Joe read his story there. Mike says it meant a lot to see his dad remembered that way.
6: If you went into town in Perth Andover and asked for Edward Grant, nobody would know him. But if you asked for Buster Grant, everybody knew Buster. His nickname was Buster. He was born, he was a twin. He had a twin brother. And when he was born, he was chunky. Dad was kind of chunky and fat when he was born. And his brother was skinny. So the girls, his sisters, nicknamed him Buster and Tiny. And everybody in town, in towns around, everybody knew Buster Grant. And just the way he was, he left an impression of good. He was, if you talked to Buster, it was always something good that came out of it, right?
2: I visit Mike and his wife, Lori, at their home near Fredericton. Mike is retired now, but spent many years working alongside his dad. Some of Buster's bigger projects include the McCain Data Center in Florenceville, Bristol, and the Kirk McCall United Church in St. Stephen, which he helped rebuild after a fire destroyed the old structure in the 1980s. Mike says it took close to 1 million bricks to complete.
7: What you have is a very, very big modern brick structure with remarkably straight lines and clean lines. And that's one of the things that really impressed me.
2: Mike says his father lived for his work. He'd spent the off-season volunteering to build homes and churches in Mexico and Africa, and sometimes Mike would join him for a week or two.
6: He'd go to different places in the world to build churches, mainly churches. So all this time that he wasn't getting paid, he'd go to Africa and go and build places over there, and because it's all on free time, he didn't get paid for none of this stuff. And he'd go to Mexico and he built buildings down there too. It's just on his own time, free. What's that picture there?
8: That's the one where he was working with you in Halifax.
6: That's in Halifax,
8: when he was,
6: yeah,
8: like in his 80s.
2: I'm in Mike and Lori's kitchen. They've brought out old photo albums and have laid them out on the table. There's Buster directing workers at a job site laying bricks.
6: And there's Dad there. This guy here is from Nakawick. Buster
2: next to his wife, Marlene, with their children and grandchildren. He's always well-dressed, with a gentle face and a big smile.
6: Dad was going down the road one day in his car, and he seen Mom walking alongside the road, and he says, she looks pretty nice. So he stopped the car and asked if she wanted to go to the dance.
2: But if there's one thing about Buster that keeps coming up again and again, it's his kindness and generosity.
6: She knew my dad. He was a giving guy. You can ask my wife. My father was giving. He always kept gasoline. This is years ago, a 250-gallon tank beside the house. And if somebody was going through town that needed help, ministries or anybody, wouldn't matter, didn't have the money for gas, and he knew about it. He'd say, come down to my house. And he'd go down and sit back in the car, and he'd fill the tank up with gasoline. But he was a giving dad.
2: Buster and Marlene spent their last years in a granny suite in their son's basement. Their clothes are still hanging in the closet. There are framed childhood photos of the couple. They would have been married 68 years this fall. Marlene died in the spring, and Buster followed shortly after. He was 88 years old.
6: He was great. He's a great father, you know. But he always wanted to work. I lived in Florida for 26 years. While I was in Florida, he'd come down and work for me in the wintertime. Once in a while, he'd come down and work. And he'd think you want to come down to relax, you know, in Florida. But the very next morning, he'd be calling, Mike, you got any room for me today to work anywhere? I said, Dad, I can't believe you want to go to work. You worked all summer up in New Brunswick. Now you want to come down here and work all winter. So that's what he'd do almost. When he wasn't around going somewhere, flying here, or going there working, he'd come work for me for the winter. Yeah. He was just a great dad, great, great man, you know. I'm going to miss him bad.
2: In a small town, everyone knows everyone. But memories of those who came before, they can be forgotten. So the stories we write or the homes we help build are sometimes the only reminders left of someone's life and what they meant to a community. For CBC Radio in Perth, Andover, New Brunswick, I'm Viola Puss.
0: Thank you, Viola. That is the story of Edward Buster Grant from Perth, Andover, New Brunswick, a life well lived.

0: This summer, they had a whale of a time in the waters off Trinity, Newfoundland. At the end of June, skipper Bob Bartlett told CBC there were so many whale sightings, it was like whale soup. Earlier this summer, Martin Jones spoke with him about his incredible season.
1: Explain the situation here to us. I mean, when you're out in your boat, what are you seeing right now?
2: Well, the capelin are in, the whales are following, and it's great ingredients for whale soup.
1: I mean, how plentiful are the whales? You know, how good is the whale soup right now?
2: Well, yesterday morning, I guess the capelin are on the way in, and we saw on one tour yesterday, we saw 50 whales. Now, those whales are all dissipating down to different areas, but I mean, even yesterday, between our tours, we saw at least 15 to 20 whales in our travels.
1: I mean, I know, according to your Facebook page, June brings the whales, the puffins, and the dolphins, but is this an exceptionally good June so far?
2: Not only just a good June, it's been a spectacular spring. I mean, we started the 18th of April. We celebrated the Hello Humpback website the government sponsored. And we had a photographer from the Globe and Mail. And from April the 18th, we saw a humpback that day with him. So all through April through to, I'd say, the middle of June, we had like a 90% success rate for our trips, which is unheard of. We usually get in the 20 to 25% range for that time of year because whales are not supposed to be here. So we've had a spectacular spring and spectacular summer to follow.
1: I mean, what's happening right now to make it such a good time right now? I mean, what conditions are favorable to see as many whales as possible?
2: I'm really kind of at a loss. I know that there's a lot more bait in the bay, and if that's drawing whales or for sure it's drawing whales, it's keeping them here for sure as they're passing through. But what the right conditions are for the bait that's in the bay, well, I've got no idea. If it's krill or if it's, you know, what we call mudge herring or baby herring, or and we've had some spectacular events like trap feeding. Trap feeding is a phenomenon that it was only it's exhibited by humpbacks in the last probably 10, 12 years or more so on the west coast of Canada, not Newfoundland.
1: Whatever it is, keep it coming, right?
2: Absolutely. And I hope that this is a sign for the future, you know, that the ocean is replenishing itself and that we're going to see more whales more often through the years coming.
1: Skipper Bob, in that clip, we heard your reaction to seeing one of those whales. We also heard some of your customers, too. What else are you hearing from people who are taking your tours right now, who are getting lucky enough to take in this show?
2: Well, I mean, everybody's thrilled, and they go with a positive experience. And it's, you know, I say whale watching is life-affirming, and it's life-changing. And we're actually using the Hello Humpback app from the government to find out about our whales and learn more about them. And when you learn more about an animal, I mean, it gets more buy-in for conservation and preservation. And also through our educating our customers, we do that as well. So we have an introduction to our tours, introduction to whales. We're part of the WCA with World Cetacean Alliance. So, conservation efforts are enhanced when people have the buy-in about the animals.
1: You mentioned there that HelloHumpback.ca website, too. I mean, that is such a cool way of being able to really track and sometimes, you know, revisit whales that you've seen previously, right?
2: Well, this is the great thing. We're actually seeing whales now repeatedly that we've seen year over year. So we get to see the spots where they've been. So I've actually swam with whales in the south, down the south, North Atlantic and Dominican Republic, and I've swam with them in the bay here. And you get that the number of whales and that experience with, you can actually name the whales or see the names of the whales, places where they've been. They keep returning. You know, it's a different level. It's a different level. It adds something. Whale watching as an experience is a great experience. But when you get the names of the whales, where they've been, you really get that extra buy-in, you know.
1: Yeah. I mean, you're getting up close and personal with these whales, right? I mean, you weren't off in the distance seeing, you know, a whale tail kind of thing off on the horizon. You're up close and personal.
2: Well, I mean, up close and personal, but it's not me that's doing it. It's the whales. They're coming to us, not the other way around.
1: Right.
2: That's not how we do things. We are responsible whale and dolphin watchers. And, you know, if you saw the video, I mean, it's not we're moving around or giving chase to the whales. The whales are around us, and pretty well we're captive. I can't move while they're around us.
0: 50 whales in one outing. That was Skipper Bob Bartlett, owner of Trinity Eco Tours. He was speaking with Martin Jones at CBC Newfoundland and Labrador.

0: In late August, Edmonton's Agnes Murphy had a very big weekend. She turned 107 years old. And of course, her family and friends gathered to celebrate. Just before the party began, CBC's Liam Harrop went to talk with Agnes to find out her secret to longevity.
1: How old are you?
2: I don't remember. 106?
1: Yes.
3: Yes. Today you're 106.
4: And then tomorrow...
2: Oh.
4: 107.
2: 107. What?
1: How do you feel about turning 107?
2: Just another turn. Just another turn on the road. I didn't think I'd get there, but it's just another turn on the road. I'm the oldest one in the family. And I lost my mother when I was it was 106 years now. My mother's been dead a long, long time. So I was 6 years old when my mother died. And my dad never got married again. And it was quite a life. It was quite a life. My dad turned out to be a deacon in the church, and that was our life. We went to church every Sunday. We didn't miss it, unless we told big fibs. We went to church every Sunday. You know, I was born about, I could ride there in about 15, 20 minutes where I was born from here. Mm-hmm. You live and learn.

0: I'm Susan, her daughter, Prince Charles and Camilla. My wife and I are so pleased to be able to wish you a very happy birthday. May your celebration be filled with joy, fond memories, and the love of family and friends. We send you our warmest good wishes. It was the royal birthday wish to centenarians that they issue out. So my mother was awarded this. So.
1: And this isn't the only famous letter she has, I believe. You're very popular.
2: Yeah,
3: that
2: right.
3: Was great when we got one from Justin, though, eh?
2: Yes.
3: Mr. Prime Minister.
2: Yeah. Yes, we did.
3: Yes, we did.
2: Yeah, and I pulled aside and forgot it.
3: Cause yeah, are we keeping it or are we sending it?
2: Yeah.
3: Actually, can I just add one thing?
1: Yeah.
3: So when I met Granny Agus, I was probably 22. I was actually given up for adoption, and then I found my biological family, which you're seeing now. And Granny took me in under my wing, or she took her in under her wing, and made me feel like family, like this is family. And that's the kind of special bond that I have with her, because she, you know, she welcomed me into the family, made it feel okay. And it's been wonderful ever since. So my name is Regan. My last name is Dolan.
1: And because you're the grandson.
3: Yes.
1: But how old are you?
3: Whoa.
1: I don't usually ask this of people, but I think this is interesting to know.
3: I don't even know that. All right. So I am in my 50-something, close to 56. Yeah. So this year, good's got some special stuff for you.
4: Well, the special stuff that I got for Granny is she's going to get a nice ride in a limo.
3: We got 125 roses. We have Canadian Tire donating some party balloons. We have the Legions, one of the Legions that are presenting her with a pin. We did reach out to some other people. We're looking to get her a hospital bed. There is a GoFundMe to help with that. I wanted the whole world to be here for her. I think at 107, she should get $1 billion, a new car, and, you know, some trips and a driver. You know, she's lived life. And it all hasn't been good. She's told me stories that I was like, I could probably never share. And they're not all good for a black woman 100 years ago. So there's been ups and downs. So I give her that respect every time because she's lived through that.
5: When she's gone, my friend's gone. That's what I say. As long as you're having birthdays, I'm coming.
6: Hello, my name is Liam Dolan.
1: And how old are you?
6: I'm 8.
1: And what is your relation to Agnes?
6: Really?
7: Great-grandma.
6: Happy birthday, Grandma.
8: Hi, I'm Ethan. I'm 10 years old, and I love her, and I hope she makes it to 200.
1: You're probably tired of this question, but I know this is one that everyone always wants to know. What's the secret to living to 107?
2: I'll tell you later.
3: I'll tell you 108.
2: We always say just sit down and keep quiet. When I get ready to go to bed at night, that's what I said. Well, Lord, it's the end of the day. Thank you. Good night. Amen. Yeah, right. Then that's it. What am I going to say? Yeah, I get that. That's about all I can say, honey. That's about all I can say.
9: That was Edmonton's Agnes Murphy with 5 generations of family and friends. She turned 107 years old in late August. In that piece, we heard a couple of tunes, After You're Gone by Marian Harris and A Rose, A Kiss, and You by John Steele. Both were popular tunes in 1919, the year Agnes was born. Happy birthday, Agnes. I'm Sarah Penton in Kelowna, sitting in for Gloria Makarenko, and you are listening to The Story From Here.
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7: 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Good afternoon. I'm Julie Buckingham. In downtown Winnipeg at 2:30, it's 22. In Brandon, it's 16. And Thompson is 11 degrees. About 350 of Manitoba's medical laboratory workers at the privately run DynaCare Lab Services remain on strike as part of a wage dispute. The union says the employees earn 20 to 50% less than their counterparts in the hospital system. DynaCare, which is American-owned, is the primary collector of routine lab work, and the action has closed 22 locations in the province. Now, the province has asked the Labour Board to declare them essential, which would end the picketing. We are still awaiting a ruling. City officials are holding a news conference joined by Manitoba Hydro after a storm heavily impacted the River Heights area of Winnipeg. Officials say at least 1,500 customers are still without power. The Cordon Community Center is open so those impacted can charge cell phones, use Wi-Fi, get water and snacks, and mental health support if needed. The utility expects the electricity to be back on by tomorrow afternoon. And the federal and provincial governments are pitching in to upgrade Winnipeg's Ralph Cantafio Soccer Complex to host the city's new pro women's team. Ottawa is anteing up $2.1 million, while the NDP contributing $750,000.
9: Welcome back to The Story From Here. I'm Sarah Penton in Kelowna, sitting in for Gloria Makarenko. I hope you're enjoying today's program. Coming up, Church in the Forest. But first, for most people, it's just a pipe dream. But Saskatoon's Jennifer Heber and her husband James have made it a reality. They repurposed their truck into a camper so they could travel. To start, they moved to Central America for several years. Now they're on a multi-year journey around the world. CBC Saskatchewan's Peter Mills caught up with them to hear more about their ambitious adventure. He reached Jennifer Heber near Jasper, Alberta.
10: Hi, how are you?
11: I'm doing well. Very interested on your guys' journey. What prompted you to set off on this global trek?
10: So we had lived in Central America, Costa Rica, for quite a few years. And, you know, our two big dogs passed away. And we just felt like after that, that we weren't tied down and we were ready to get out and see the entire world.
11: It's still a massive goal. Like, is this something you'd been thinking about, like growing up, that you wanted to do?
10: No. So this would be something James grew up wanting to do. I always envisioned myself traveling the world, but not in this fashion.
11: Okay. So what did you do to get ready for such a big trip?
10: Yes. I mean, it took us quite a few months to prepare for ordering everything we needed to build out our truck. So we have a 2026 Tacoma that is completely modified, and we have a mod cap on the back that was fully custom done to become our home while we travel the world.
11: Yeah. What about just preparing financially? What about that side of things?
10: Yeah. So we had a home in Costa Rica that we sold. And so obviously that helped. And as well, we work on the road. So we have a marketing company that we run, and we're still doing that as we're driving around the world.
11: Awesome. What about mentally? To get ready mentally to you know, conquer the world, what did you have to think about?
10: You know, I think we've been so busy doing all the planning. So planning the building of the truck. Our first goal and starting point was the Arctic Ocean, which we made it to just about a week and a half ago. And I think you're so focused on that, that you almost forget what you're biting off. I mean, and we've started to figure that out in the last couple of weeks. Just the reality of what we're taking on is huge.
11: Yeah. What was the reaction of your family and friends when you told them what you're doing?
10: Yeah, I think they don't understand. I mean, and I think they also think we're a little crazy, which we probably are.
11: I don't think you're crazy. I think it's ambitious and unbelievable. I mean, I think so many people dream of this. I wonder, what did you guys talk about when you first hit the road and realized, hey, we're doing this?
10: Yeah, so the first leg was the Arctic Ocean. And so we took on the Dempster Highway, which me personally, not as much James, but I felt like it was a pretty ambitious first goal, just with the weather and the road and we didn't know our vehicle. It was brand new to us. And it went really well. Now, that being said, as we've continued on, it's that reality that is really starting to sink in. So, you know, we've been living out of a truck now for over 30 days straight. We are learning, you know, just how small our space really is. And this is our life. Like, we're not on vacation. We're not going home. We don't have a home. This is home, you know? So that's all starting to sink in.
11: Wow. You guys must have a pretty good relationship.
10: I think we've argued more in the last month than we have in all the years we've been together.
11: Tight quarters.
10: But we're figuring it out.
11: Yeah. What is the biggest challenge you faced on the road?
10: So far, I think, honestly, you nailed it. It's the relationship. I mean, we are used to working together and working out of our home for the last, you know, 6 years. So that's not new to us. But being in a tight space and you know, not being able to get away from each other, per se, it's taking some time to adjust to.
11: Yeah. Did you have a moment and think, what are we doing?
10: Oh, I've had a few of those.
11: What keeps you moving forward then?
10: We both are adventurous and we both want to see the world. And, you know, James just turned 50. I'm in my mid 40s. And what better time than now when we're able and healthy and can do it? Like, it's just, why not? Right. So we have this goal to see the world.
11: Yeah. So, Jennifer, how much did you plan this out in terms of your actual journey? Obviously, you decided on the first leg. Like, where is this journey going to take you? How much have you planned out this global trip?
10: So we don't have exact plans. We have loose plans, and those are always going to change as we you know, adventure out. But we're heading down to Argentina. So that's our second goal line, I guess. And that's going to take us, we think, around that 18-month to 2-year mark. From Argentina, we'll go up to Brazil and ship our vehicle over to Iceland, and then from Iceland to Europe, and we'll do the other side of the world, which we're guessing could be that 3-year mark. So tentatively, we're on a 5-year plan, but we know that's not going to stick that way. It might be longer. James said we might be in this truck for 10 years. We don't know.
11: Yeah, exactly. I like it. What are you most looking forward to doing or seeing?
10: You know, I've always wanted to go to Peru. So when I moved to Costa Rica, it was supposed to be kind of a 1-year plan and then head into South America to travel before coming back to Saskatoon. But life had other plans for me and I met James. So that completely derailed. Now for me, South America has just always been a dream of mine to travel. So that's what I'm most looking forward to at the moment.
11: Yeah. And of course, obviously so unknown. I'm wondering, are you anticipating that you might fall in love with a part of the world and that's where you're going to want to end up after this is done?
10: Absolutely. That's what we talk about. We think someday when this is over that we are going to just find so many places that we love and, you know, spend the beautiful summer months in Saskatoon with my family. And then beyond that, we can still travel and go back to these places. Maybe by that time, it won't be in a mod cab on a pickup truck. But definitely, that's the plan.
11: Well, and how are you documenting all this?
10: So we have a YouTube channel, Lost and Found Film Co., and we are documenting the entire journey around the world.
11: Yeah, obviously, I mean, this is kind of in your line of work, right? Does that help? Yeah. Does that help pay for it? Obviously, people can make careers out of this kind of thing.
10: Well, maybe someday. Right now, we might be making enough for a cup of coffee every day. But eventually, it might. We still work pretty regularly, not full time, but when we need to work, we work. And that, for now, is what's funding the trip. But you never know what the future holds.
11: So where are you going next?
10: Next, we are actually heading back into Saskatoon. You know that thing if you always have way more stuff than you need? Well, that's us. So we're going to drop off a bunch of stuff in Saskatoon, see my son and my family, and then we're going to head back to Calgary where our truck was actually built, and the shop is going to add a few more modifications for us that we realized we needed before we keep going south.
11: Outstanding. Well, you guys are an inspiration. We can't wait to follow you on this journey. Thank you so much. And let's touch base again.
10: Awesome. Thank you for having me.
9: Jennifer Heber and her husband James are on a multi-year journey around the world in their truck. Thanks to Peter Mills of CBC Saskatchewan. Jennifer talked about their YouTube channel. Here is a recent post.
12: Before we reached Eagle Plains, the truck threw an engine warning. Not something you want to see out here. But when you're traveling somewhere this remote, you have to be prepared for anything. We checked the code, made sure everything looked good, cleared it, and carried on. Just another reminder to be ready for whatever the road throws at you.

0: Most church services aren't interrupted by owls, squirrels, or snakes, but those are very possible scenarios for parishioners of Forest Church Ottawa. Every other Tuesday evening over this past summer, the Anglican Diocese has been hosting services along the West End trails of the Greenbelt. The CBC's Giacomo Panico joined the congregation on an August evening.
1: Do you have bug spray?
2: No.
1: Okay.
2: Is it pretty bad?
3: Last time we were here, it was so buggy.
2: Yeah.
3: Hard to commune with nature when you're like,
1: Hi, my name is Archdeacon Monique Stone. I am the priest of Forest Church, Ottawa, and I'm also the priest at Christ Church, Bell's Corners, Anglican Church. Tonight is our third last Forest Church here at Limekiln Trail, and we've been meeting twice a month since May. We meet in the parking lot at 6 o'clock, and then we say an opening prayer and a reflection and intention in the parking lot. And then we walk for about 10 minutes or so in conversation or in silence, and then we end up at a location that makes sense for the path that we're on. And we share Holy Communion and prayer and share with each other reflections on creation.
2: And what's in the backpack?
1: The backpack includes bug spray. And then in our Anglican tradition, we share the Eucharist. So that is the bread and wine, bulletins, some hand sanitizer. And we actually create an altar wherever we stop. And so I just have like a little tablecloth and we just make it work.
4: Hi, how are you? Nice to see you.
5: Nice to be with you.
4: Oh, I've good to have you.
5: I'm
4: so excited.
5: Hello.
4: How are you?
2: Hi, what's your name?
6: I'm Roxanne Delmage.
7: And I'm Janet Thompson.
6: So we finished a book study about Sacred Earth, Sacred Soul by John Newell. And we thought it would be interesting to come to a forest church service.
7: So it's about love of the land and how so many people were touched by the land. For a long time, things were, even today, very intellectual, right? More ideas. But the Celts really believe in just opening themselves and letting the beauty of the world come in. It's quite lovely. So here we are, about to open ourselves.
1: All right, everybody, we're about 2 minutes after six. For those of you who are new, welcome. Great to have you with us. And for those who have done this before, great to have you back. For all of you, we will walk to our Eucharist destination, wherever that is going to end up being. Good? Let's walk.
2: Watch out for the snake.
8: He's still alive.
2: I believe it's alive.
9: Yeah, it's just keeping an eye.
2: It looks alive and happy. It just
9: pretending
2: wants
9: to, that it's just a piece of wood. So
8: yeah, that's true. Yeah.
2: He just wants to join us on the walk.
10: Aww. Yeah, that's right.
2: There he goes. There he goes.
11: Is that an omen, a snake at church? I don't know. Is there something there?
7: What do you think?
12: It's one of God's other creatures.
2: Totally fine. That's... We are very welcoming to snakes and everything.
11: How did this come to be? Where was the genesis for this?
1: I have been hearing about Forest Church for many years now. And when I became the priest here in Bell's Corners, a place that is absolutely surrounded by Greenbelt pathways, I put a call out to members of the congregation and said, would you be interested in doing a forest church? And at that first meeting, about 25 people showed up. They were all into it, so we started. People come from other churches, people come from other denominations or no denomination at all. Last year we had a young person who had never been to a church service before. So I felt that was a great success for someone to consider Forest Church as the first place that they would start to think about what it means to be following a faith-based life. So I think this might be a good place. Why don't we just make an altar right here? Oh, we've made an altar right here before. That's right, the holy stump that we've used before. And you could open up that bread there. We could leave the chalice there, put the bread right there. We break this bread to share in the body of Christ. We being many are one body, for we all share in the one bread. These are the gifts of God for all the creatures of God. Thanks be to God. So for the distribution,
10: it just fits for me. Creation and environmental sustainability has been part of my journey before ordination and during ordination. I actually think we have entered into a time in our community and a time of the church where people are seeking to embrace things that are outside of the traditional walls of a church. And I think I am usually surrounded by people who actually honor and consider what role we have to play individually and as community, whether faith-based or not faith-based at all, in recognizing that we're in the midst of a climate crisis and that we just need to spend more time in nature. We literally spent 20 minutes with a barred owl in front of us. Like, we could reach out and touch it. It was absolutely amazing. And that was the first service. And so then I was like, okay, well, come back next week for a red squirrel, because what do you do after that? So, and then one time when I had to stop a service because behind me a beautiful snake was like crawling around, I realized that everybody was not at all paying attention to me. And I just said, okay, we got to stop. What are you all looking at? And we stopped the service to just marvel at what was there for us to see and to honor and to give thanks for.
11: And that adds to the service? It doesn't take away from the sacredness of it?
10: I think that is the sacredness of it. I think when we surrender to the beauty of how this is not just our space, this is the space of everything else that God has created. As I say to everybody, for us, church is in this backpack, the tools we need for our particular liturgical tradition, but this is our church. But we are guests of the space. And so we stop and marvel because I think that's what we're called to do.
1: Go forth into the world rejoicing in the power of the Spirit.
13: Thanks be
1: to God.
13: Hallelujah.
1: It, would anybody like some extra Jesus bread, please?
0: Monique Stone is an Anglican priest at both Christ Church in Bell's Corners and at Forest Church, Ottawa. CBC's Giacomo Panico braved the mosquitoes to bring us that story.

0: On Sunday nights, strangers gather on the Bedford waterfront in Halifax with a common goal. They gather at 7 to let out one long scream. Kristen Parker started the Bedford Scream Club as a way to bring people together to scream about their worries and problems. CBC's Aaron McGinnis showed up just before the club's first meeting.
1: How did Scream Club even come to be?
2: So a friend of mine that was looking to coordinate and make some friends in Chicago actually was telling me about some of these challenges that she's had in making friends and making connections. And she found a local Scream Club in her area. And I thought that this area would be a great opportunity to kind of pilot something like this. So,
1: and the whole point of this is to blow off steam, right?
2: Yeah, to blow off steam and to make friends and to just do something silly that's low stakes and an opportunity to connect with others that you might not have had an opportunity to.
1: Why are you screaming today?
2: Oh, goodness. What's the issue today? I have to go to work in the morning. That sucks. Probably that.
1: We're standing next to the Bedford Basin. Is the goal to scream into the basin, or what will this look like?
2: Yes. So the goal is to scream into the basin. We are metaphorically pushing our worries into the water and having it sweep out to sea.
1: And so what's the plan? Is everyone screaming in unison or?
2: Yeah, so I actually have a process. So at about 6:58, we'll come together and I'll make a little hey, here's what we're doing out here today. Give folks an opportunity to take a minute to think about what they might be screaming about. So that way it can be a little bit intentional. So we're not just making noise for no reason.
1: And then it's one long scream.
2: One scream, that's it. That was how I sold it to the police department.
1: I was going to say, I did see a police officer on a bike down there. So
3: yeah,
1: what's...
3: Okay,
1: do you think he's looking for you? What's that communication been like?
2: Yeah, so I reached out to them, and the only thing they said was basically have fun. Their bylaw didn't have any issue, but they also indicated that we should probably be good neighbors, and if there's any sort of issue with us being here, then to let us know. So so far, so good.
1: Part of this is about making friends as well. And why were you looking to make friends or connect with people?
2: Yeah, I've been in Bedford for 4 years. And to be honest, making friends as an adult is a challenge. And making friends as a 40-year-old adult is a massive challenge. Here we are.
1: And I already met Carol. Is that someone you met through Scream Club already?
2: Yes. Uh-huh, yeah. So I was actually telling my mom about Scream Club and the fact that Carol and I were going to go get drinks after. So Scream Club has already been a success in that regard.
1: And how did you meet Carol?
2: Just on Facebook. She reached out to me and offered to help with any of the logistics and stuff. And here we are. We had coffee yesterday. It's been beautiful. It's already a success.
1: This is supposed to be a sort of a safe space to scream, right? How are you sort of creating an atmosphere where people will feel comfortable coming to the waterfront and belting one out?
2: Well, yeah, the goal is in numbers, right? Company in numbers, because I don't scream in public. You don't scream in public, right? But giving folks the opportunity to do something like that in a kind of controlled setting where nobody's going to be alarmed. The police have been made aware and all of that. So I'm excited.
1: Can I get you to introduce yourself?
4: Yes, my name is Carol Darling. I live here in Bedford.
1: How'd you get involved with Scream Club?
4: I saw the posts, and I thought, this is great. We should do this. Awesome. Because it's just so freeing, and it's going to be so funny that we're all going to end up in just gales of laughter, and that produces endorphins and happy feelings, and I think it'll be wonderful.
1: And why are you screaming today?
4: The Great Orange Menace, world hunger, for no reason the world is rich enough to feed and care for everybody on it, and just because it's fun to do it.
1: A lot of stuff going on in the world right now.
4: Yeah, and everybody's got their own reason, and maybe no reason at all, just come out, meet people, have fun, and express themselves in a non-violent, free, no cost manner, meet some people. Just have some fun. There's not enough fun in the world.

0: Can I get your name first?
1: Jenna Goldberg.
0: Why are you screaming today?
1: I think it's a mix of just letting go of stress and anxieties and worries, and also it's just a cool social kind of opportunity to come meet people.
0: And part of this is about stress relief as well. Is there anything scream worthy happening in your life that you really need to get out when you're looking out into the harbor and letting loose?
1: Yeah, I mean, financial worries are the biggest for sure. Price of groceries, the price of gas, just everything, you know, you just want to scream every day. So why not do it into the ocean with a bunch of people? Yeah.
0: Do you scream regularly anyway, or is this sort of the big one?
1: This will be a big one for sure.
2: She doesn't ever scream.
1: I don't ever scream.
2: No.
0: You don't seem like you would.
1: No, not really. Yeah.
0: What's your name?
3: Liam Krause.
0: What brings you to Scream Club?
3: I just want to scream. I haven't screamed my lungs out since I was in my teens, and with the amount of stress I have in my life right now, I feel like I need it.
0: Tell me about that.
3: I work a stressful job, and then my wife also has she's been trying to get a diagnosis for like 2 years for a chronic condition, and her job's threatened because of it, and I'm just so frustrated.
0: Have you thought about how you're going to scream?
3: So I'm just going to be having a long guttural from the chest. I know how to rip my throat out.
0: Okay, great. I'm excited to hear that.
3: Thank you.
0: Thank you.
4: This is incredible what this has turned into, and this is not just a bunch of strangers yelling into the void. It is, but it's the good kind. So here's how we're going to kick things off. I want to take a minute and let's think about what we're going to scream about tonight. Maybe it's work, maybe it's traffic, maybe it's something you've been holding on to all week. Whatever it is, use this time to find it, and then I'm going to count us down. Okay, on the count of three. One, two, three.
5: Thank you, everybody, for coming.
6: Thank you.
5: Next week, bring your friends.
7: How many people do you think we had, Jordan?
8: Probably around 20, between 20 and 25. Yeah.
7: You think? I think it was a little more than that.
8: There were a lot of stragglers that didn't want to come too close.
7: Yeah.
8: But they joined in. Yeah.
0: You seem like you have a lot of adrenaline now. How do you feel?
7: I do. Yeah. Honestly, it's. It's going to take a little bit to kind of die down, but yeah, I'm just so honored that folks actually came out. You know, those intrusive thoughts, you know, when you're thinking like, oh, why am I doing this? Nobody's going to come. And the fact that they did, I'm just humbled.
0: And how do you feel after screaming?
7: Amazing. Amazing. Ready to tackle the week.
0: You're getting a little emotional.
7: Yeah, yeah, it's just something I dreamed up like 3 weeks ago, and now it's here and people are enjoying it. So, yeah.
0: Thank you again.
7: Thank you, Erin. I appreciate it.
9: That's the CBC's Erin McInnes in Halifax. She was at the first meeting of the Bedford Scream Club on a Sunday night earlier this summer. The club has had weekly screams since.

that's our show for this week. We visited Calgary, Ottawa, Halifax, the waters off Trinity Bay, Newfoundland, Perth, Andover, New Brunswick, and Saskatoon. 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Today's show and all our previous episodes are posted there. The Story From Here is produced by Anne Penman. I'm Sarah Penton in Kelowna, sitting in for Gloria Makarenko.

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6: Should Dynacare lab techs and technologists currently on strike be deemed an essential service? As the province's labor board considers it, we'll hear from the union representing the 350 members about its job action. 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Stay tuned.
7: From CBC News, World This Hour, I'm Stephanie Skanderas. Canadian officials are waiting to see how the U.S. hits back at counter-tariffs that came into effect today. Prime Minister Mark Carney is trying to assure Canadians the country will prevail in its trade war with Washington. Tom Perry reports.
8: I started these videos so I could talk with you directly.
9: In an address posted online, Prime Minister Mark Carney reaches back into Canadian history to illustrate a recurring threat from the U.S.
8: Our first Prime Minister, Sir John A. Macdonald, recognized the threat of an expansionist United States for what it was, raced to unite this land.
9: As for the current threat facing Canada, a trade war launched by the U.S., Carney says the government had little choice but to fight back.
8: I don't believe in escalating the conflict. That's not constructive. But our tariffs are necessary to protect our workers, protect our companies, and our communities.
9: The U.S. has already said it will not tolerate counter tariffs, but has not yet said how it will respond. Tom Perry, CBC News, Ottawa.
7: The BC Premier says his province is all in on Team Canada. David Eby is voicing his support for Ottawa's countermeasures in the face of an escalating trade war. But that's not all.
10: We're busy working identifying additional countermeasures to ensure that our team has the best possible response with the least impact on British Columbians and the most impact those who are coming after us, specifically the president.
7: Eby says his team is working closely with Mark Carney's government to support people through the uncertainty of the trade war. He's encouraging British Columbians to shop locally and vacation within the province, and vowing to maintain the ban of American alcohol on BC store shelves. The trial of a man accused of murdering a woman in Ottawa nearly 2 years ago has begun. CBC Justice reporter Christy Neese has the details.
11: Fisher Tekla is accused of first-degree murder in the killing of 36-year-old Burke de Berhey in October of 2024. This morning, Tekla stood quietly in a glass-walled prisoner's box in Superior Court as his lawyer entered Tekla's plea on his behalf, not guilty to first-degree murder and guilty to the lesser-included offense of manslaughter. But Crown prosecutors rejected the manslaughter plea, and therefore a first-degree murder trial has begun. A jury is now being selected to hear the evidence in the case. The trial is scheduled to run about 8 weeks. Tekla, who's 38 years old, is being represented by lawyers Allen and Shira Brass. The allegation against Tekla has not been proven. Assistant Crown Attorneys Francois Delude and Tasha Bobrovitz are handling the prosecution. Christy Neese, CBC News, Ottawa.
7: Canada is among a dozen nations intending to ban trade with Israeli settlements in the occupied West Bank. In a joint statement, Prime Minister Mark Carney and the leaders of France and the United Kingdom say settlement expansion by the Israeli government undermines the possibility of a two-state solution. Britain's foreign minister, Ed Miliband, says the ban is in pursuit of a just and lasting peace.
12: The British government agrees that there is ethnic cleansing of Palestinians in areas of the West Bank, perpetrated by settler terrorists. And all too often, the Israeli government has turned a blind eye to this, and worse, members of it have made statements and taken actions to support the forced displacement of Palestinians.
7: The move is being condemned by Israel. Foreign Minister Gideon Saar is vowing to retaliate.
13: Britain initiated and led the current move, but we will also take countermeasures at our discretion against other countries that act or will act against Israel. the message to every government that harms us is clear. Whoever acts against Israel, Israel will act against them.
7: Saar also announced Israel is closing the British consulate in Jerusalem. And that is The World This Hour. For CBC News, I'm Stephanie Skanderas.
6: Magandang hapon, good afternoon, Manitoba. 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

0: Without power for 2 days now, firefighters are going door to door in River Heights to check in on those folks. We're going to hear from city officials about what support is available coming up in this half hour of the program. In our next half hour, Canada applying a 50% retaliatory tariff on American makeup.
1: This is going to be really hurtful. A lot of people are going to stop working in this industry.
0: We'll hear from longtime Winnipeg makeup artist Janique Lavoie about her worries and how it may impact the future of the makeup artist industry. First, though, should Dynacare lab techs and technologists currently on strike be deemed an essential service? The province's labor board considers it, and we'll hear from the union representing the 350 members about its job action. Next here on Up to Speed on CBC Radio 1, 89.3 FM, 990 AM, and everywhere on the CBC Listen app. Stay tuned.

0: light rain showers falling at the airport, windy and like cloudy and sunny at the same time here in downtown Winnipeg. 21 degrees, the temperature with the humidex feels like 23. We'll get a full look at your forecast coming up later in the program. First, though, Julie Buckingham joining us with a look at news headlines.
1: The provincial and federal governments spending some money today in Winnipeg, one on a housing project that will also benefit Swan River, and also on, well, some green as they are spending money to upgrade the field for the Winnipeg women's professional soccer team. Those stories and more at 3:30.
0: All right. Thanks very much. That's Julie Buckingham from your CBC Winnipeg local news desk. Jenica Sewell is on the controls today. Dylan Longhurst, our show director, and following your, I want to say Monday, but it's not Monday, your Tuesday afternoon commute.
2: It kind of feels it, doesn't it? Yeah. I will say this day is kind of the calm before the storm, because tomorrow is the official start of back to school, at least in the Winnipeg School Division. And that, I mean, today it's going to kind of feel like a slightly busier than normal summer day. And then we're right back into those school pickups, drop offs and everything in between we're going to be seeing for the next full school year. So I consider that kind of the official end of commuter summer tomorrow morning. So get ready for that. Otherwise, not much we're really following right now to keep in mind on the commute. It's a bit busier out there for this time than I'm used to. Lots of people out here by the U of W busing more than's usually staying out there. If you see anything slowing you down, you can let me know by calling 204-788-3093.
0: Well, we still don't know when the Manitoba Labour Board expects to decide on an application by the province's Labour Minister, Malaya Marcelino. At issue is whether 350 Dynacare employees currently on strike are an essential service. If it decides they are, they'll be forced back to work. The laboratory technicians and technologists went on strike at 6 o'clock this morning. Shared Health says contingency plans are now in place to manage anticipated demands, adding there are hospital labs that can handle collection and analysis for urgent tests. Here's Interim CEO Dr. Chris Christodoulou speaking on Information Radio this morning.
3: My reassurance back to Manitobans is that your Shared Health diagnostic facilities across multiple labs in this province are ready to serve your needs. We've expanded those hours so individuals can come in even after work to come and have their tests. And we just want patients to know that they can come in for their preoperative testing, they can come in for their cancer care laboratory work. But again, all of this dictated by the clinical assessment of our physicians and providers that are looking after patients.
0: Jason Linklater is president of the Manitoba Association of Healthcare Professionals. The union represents those 350 members now on strike. And Jason joins us on the line. Welcome back to the program.
4: Thank you for having me.
0: The Labour Board is expected to finish soon and may release when it will expect its decision. How are you feeling about all of this, the province's push to deem Dynacare technicians an essential service?
4: I mean, profound disappointment. You know, listening to Dr. Christodoulou's statement covers exactly why Dynacare and MAHCP felt that an essential service agreement wasn't necessary in terms of a continuation of services, because that is the way it has always been. And so this really is the first time something like this has ever been done by government. And obviously we're profoundly disappointed and taken aback that they chose to take this route.
0: Take me back to the agreement that the union and the employer had earlier this year about whether members whether the two of you would engage in an essential service deal.
4: Certainly. We had spent months going over essential services with Dynacare, and then partway through the process, Dynacare agreed to sign the legal papers that says there is no essential services required. And it took us completely by surprise when Dynacare did that. It's not something we were expecting them to do. However, it is now clear to us why they did that. And it is because they obviously knew, how I don't know, but they knew that government was going to interfere In the 11th hour, which is exactly what ended up happening.
0: The counsel for Dynacare said during a remote appearance that the company would not have signed off on that determination if it had this overwhelming evidence the province presented today. What leads you to believe that this is an intentional action?
4: I don't believe that the evidence brought forward by Shared Health actually says what they think it says. We know that Shared Health doesn't have the required data to produce that type of position. And quite frankly, this has been a problem with Shared Health consistently, not just in lab services. So this is an agreement. The Essential Services Agreement is between Dynacare and MHCP and really doesn't have anything to do with Shared Health as a stakeholder here.
0: But in terms of, when I look at the labor board meeting today, the lawyer representing the labor minister talked about how the risks of continuing on with this are, quote, immediate, widespread, and irreversible, and even talked about how there would be catastrophic consequences from this strike. What's your sense of that argument? Do you believe that to be the case?
4: I don't. And the reason I don't is because if government really wanted to protect those services and if patient safety was their primary factor, they should have taken those factors into account when they signed their five-year contract with Dynacare last year. None of those things are contemplated in the agreement between Dynacare and government. And they are shifting the burden completely onto the lab technologists and technicians, who are the people with the very least amount of power in the room. And government had a responsibility in their contract to address things like service continuity, wages that they knew were upcoming, and yet they decided to not fund an amount of money to Dynacare that would cover an increase in wages because they knew that these contracts with employees were ending. None of that was done in the contracts between government and Dynacare, and it's precisely why we are asking for the government to release the contract with Dynacare publicly so that people can actually see what it is that is agreed to in that contract.
0: Could you remind folks, at what point did the talks break down?
4: Well, government decided to intervene 9 days ago. And during the process of negotiations, Dynacare has walked away from the table multiple times. So from our perspective, talks have broken down multiple times. But essentially, this past Friday was the last time we've spoken with them.
0: Do you have any plans on formally engaging with the employer?
4: Yeah, we've been open to, I was expecting some type of communication over the weekend to continue bargaining before a strike started today. That is absolutely normal process, but it is abundantly clear at this point that because government is 100% the funder of Dynacare, that we're hostage to whether government is going to provide an increase in funding to this American corporation. And really, from our perspective, and I think any rational person would agree with the perception that government is siding with a big American corporation instead of Manitobans who live, work, treat Manitobans here. They are not standing with us. They are standing with Dynacare.
0: If the labor board decides that the members, your members, are an essential service and forces them to go back to work, are you prepared for that scenario?
4: Yeah, certainly. I mean, so there's three possible outcomes that could happen today. The board, the minister made a request for an interim order preventing Dynacare workers from going on strike. And if that happened, that would mean it's over until a full hearing happens where we revisit essential services agreements. Or number two, the board could tell us that they need more time to decide. And then workers would still remain on strike until they issue a decision. Or number three, the board denies the minister's request for an order and says the strike can continue at least until they issue a final decision following a hearing. So no matter what, a full hearing is scheduled for later this week. Today is a decision on what happens between now and that hearing.
0: Thank you for making time today. I'm sure we'll talk again about this. Take care.
4: Yeah, thank you.
0: Jason Linklater is president of the Manitoba Association of Healthcare Professionals. We posted a story on our website, cbc.ca/Manitoba, or on the CBC News app, where you can find details of that Labour Board meeting today or hearing today, which includes information from all of the parties. And of course, we'll keep you up to speed as information becomes available. Mark Carney says Canada's pivot away from the United States will come at a cost, but the Prime Minister says the alternative would be far worse. Today he released a 15-minute video explaining Canada's position on failed trade talks and the country's response. Today, the country, Canada, imposed dollar-for-dollar retaliatory tariffs on nearly $28 billion worth of U.S. imports. Here's part of the Prime Minister's video.
5: By now, you've likely heard something about the collapse of our trade talks with the United States. And you've probably heard that we could not accept what they were proposing. Let's be clear. It's a shame. Because a mutually beneficial trade agreement between Canada and the United States is possible. One that respects our sovereignty. One that builds on our complementary strengths. One that lowers costs for families on both sides of the border. One that creates good jobs for our workers. Canada has always worked towards these goals, even while America's attention and dedication to them has wavered. Canada has consistently proposed long-term partnerships, while the U.S. has too often demanded short-term transactions. At the 11th hour, they were still pursuing restrictions on our ability to protect and promote the French language and our culture. They wanted a say in our future trade agreements with other countries, and they were offering terms that would, over time, undermine some of the most important industries in our country, including automobiles, steel, and forest products. In short, they were asking far too much and offering far too little. We worked in good faith to reach a fair deal, but since a fair deal wasn't on the table, we made the right choice to walk away from a bad one. The most fundamental issue is that the cumulative U.S. demands revealed that they wanted us to become even more reliant on them, not less. In too many areas, they wanted dependency, not a true economic partnership.
0: Prime Minister Mark Carney speaking in a video released by his office today. Canada also reiterated our plan to respond to the U.S. trade war by striking new trade deals with other countries to become less reliant on the United States. Over the weekend, the federal conservatives continued calls for Carney to release the full details of the deal Canada walked away from. Now, still to come, cosmetics is on the list of counter tariffs being imposed today. We'll hear from a Winnipeg makeup artist to tell us how this may hurt her and the industry. That's coming up in our next half hour of the program. Back here in Winnipeg, around 1,500 customers in River Heights are still without power after Sunday night's storm. High winds, heavy rains, downed power lines and trees, cutting off electricity to homes and businesses. Earlier today, city officials posted an update on restoration efforts and support for folks without power, still without power. First, you'll hear from Mayor Scott Gillingham.
6: I want to start by just expressing that I recognize how difficult this weekend's storm has been for so many Winnipeggers. The thunderstorm and windstorm caused significant damage in parts of our city, and for some residents, that has meant being without power for an extended period of time. I was out yesterday to see the impacts personally, and I was back out first thing this morning. I've been speaking with residents and have been observing the damage, especially in the River Heights area. Other areas of the city were affected, I know, as well, but it seems that River Heights took really the brunt of this recent storm. And I want Winnipeggers to know that the City of Winnipeg is on the ground, we're engaged, and we're taking action. We're working in partnership with Manitoba Hydro to do all we can to make sure the roads are cleared, the trees are cleaned up, and certainly that power is restored. The city's Emergency Operations Center has been activated to support a coordinated response. I want to thank Manitoba Hydro crews, City Winnipeg staff, especially our forestry and other public works team members. And I want to thank Winnipeg residents who are being good neighbors at a time like this, checking on one another, supporting one another in these difficult days. We're working closely with Manitoba Hydro to make sure that we do everything we can to support residents while the power is being restored. This morning, Winnipeg fire paramedic crews began going door to door in the areas most affected, checking on residents who've been without power, particularly those facing possible outages lasting up to 72 hours. We've also opened a reception center at Corridon Community Center, River Heights site, where residents can stop by and charge their phones, access Wi-Fi, get water and snacks, and get connected to other emergency supports if needed. Our urban forestry crews are also working alongside Manitoba Hydro and some private contractors to clear down trees and branches so the crews can safely access infrastructure and continue the restoration work. I know this is frustrating and I know it's difficult. I want to thank you, residents, for your patience. And my message is really quite simple. We see you, we hear you, we're working on your behalf to get things restored as quickly as possible.
7: All right. Good afternoon. My name is Jay Shaw, and I'm the Deputy Chief of Emergency Management, Safety, and Public Information. Many people have been without power since Sunday, and Manitoba Hydro has indicated some people may be without power approaching 72 hours. As a result of this extended outage, the City of Winnipeg is providing support in the following ways. We've opened a reception center at Corridon Community Center, River Heights site, at 1370 Grosvenor Avenue until 10 p.m. tonight. Residents who don't have power can come to the reception center to charge their phones, access free Wi-Fi, access water and snacks, and connect with public health if needed. Starting this morning, WFPS firefighters are going door to door to in affected areas to do wellness checks on those affected. They will be wearing WFPS uniforms and they will have photo ID. They are expected to work until 10 p.m. tonight. Residents can ask to see their ID before opening the door if needed. Anyone who needs emergency help is always directed to call 911. To anyone with power, remember to not use fuel-powered generators or cooking devices indoors or in garages, as these devices can emit carbon monoxide and that can be very dangerous to your health. If you're using candles, use them only under supervision. Keep them away from anything flammable and do not fall asleep with a candle burning. This is a great reminder to everyone about the importance of being prepared for 72 hours in times of disaster. To learn more about creating an emergency kit for your household, visit winnipeg.ca/emergency preparedness or the Government of Canada's website. I'll now turn it over to Peter Chura from Manitoba Hydro for an update.
8: Well, Manitoba Hydro crews have made a lot of progress since that storm Sunday night when we had about 7,000 customers without power. We restored all of the storm-related outages in Westwood last night. And we have about 1,500 customers that remain without power in that River Heights area. And our crews are working very hard to safely restore power as quickly as possible. But the scale of this damage, the severity of the damage in such a confined area is creating access issues. It's making it very challenging for crews to get the work done. So we don't expect to have the power back in that area before Wednesday afternoon.
0: That's the voice of Peter Chures, who speaks for Manitoba Hydro. Before him, Deputy Chief Jason Shaw with the Winnipeg Fire Paramedic Service. And at the beginning of that piece of tape, Winnipeg Mayor Scott Gillingham. You can hear more about this story at cbc.ca/Manitoba. And if you're one of those folks still without power, let us know how you're managing. Email us uptospeed@cbc.ca, uptospeed@cbc.ca. After 3 o'clock here on CBC Radio 1, 89.3 FM, 990 AM, and everywhere on the CBC News app. Montreal artist Frownline just put out this track. This one's called Without You.

0: Out of Montreal, that's Frownline with Without You. 29 minutes after 3 o'clock here on CBC Radio 1, Dylan Longhurst is not without... We're not without Dylan. He's here. Sorry, that took way too much time to think.
1: I think that makes sense, I guess.
0: Hello.
1: Hi there, Faith. Want to just mention, not much we're hearing about the commute so far, but there have been a number of changes to Winnipeg Transit Service on a couple of routes that took effect on Sunday, but today is the first day of full effect. So worth noting, there are changes to routes 678, 679 on Waverly, the FX4 Gateway and Portage, 48 Transcona, 649, and the 650. If any of those are your regular transit routes, you might want to take a look at the changes because they will be adjusting stops and extending different locations and where they're going on the map for those routes. So keep that in mind. And if you're seeing anything out there slowing you down today, you can let me know what's happening at 204-788-3093.
0: All right. Thanks very much, Dylan Longhurst. I'm Faith Fundahl here along with Jenica Sewell. Your news is next.
2: This is CBC News. Good afternoon, I'm Julie Buckingham. In downtown Winnipeg at 3:30, we've actually got some sunshine, but there's lots of clouds as well. It's 19 degrees, cloudy tonight, chance of showers in the low of 14. Almost 24 Winnipeg firefighters are going door to door in River Heights. They're checking on people without power since a huge storm Sunday evening. Manitoba Hydro says it could be tomorrow afternoon before electricity is on to the remaining 1,500 customers. Spokesperson Peter Chura says the big concern is near the corner of Borbank and Mathers.
3: There's one back lane where there are five poles damaged, and that back lane is very narrow. There's a lot of fallen trees and other debris, and it's a challenge to get enough heavy equipment in there to support all of those poles to take the tension off the lines so that the work can safely get done, that we don't impact crew safety and we don't cause any further damage to the system.
2: The city says those impacted can also visit the River Heights Arena on Grosvenor to use Wi-Fi, charge devices, and get water and snacks. It'll be open until 10 p.m. Lawyers for Manitoba's labor minister want the provincial labor board to send DynaCare employees back to work. The CBC's Josh Crabb reports at today's hearing they argued the strike would have catastrophic results for Manitobans if it's allowed to continue.
4: Lawyer Keith Labossière told the board these are exceptional circumstances and ordering DynaCare staff back to work is required to protect the health, safety, and well-being of Manitobans. He argued if the strike continues, 34,000 patients per week will be affected and it will lead to longer waits at ERs and urgent care centers. The hearing this morning comes after the province's labor minister, Malaya Marcelino, filed an application to stop the strike under recent legislation that also bans the use of replacement workers. Under that legislation, DynaCare and the union representing its workers, the Manitoba Association of Healthcare Professionals, had agreed in March the service was not essential. DynaCare now wants the service considered essential, arguing that losing collection and testing will cause harm and cripple the healthcare system. Lawyers for the union disagree. They told the hearing the services are important, but the strike has started and the sky is not falling. The board could reserve or make a decision today. Josh Crabb, CBC News, Winnipeg.
2: Meantime, the union representing DynaCare workers says the strike will hopefully get the American Medical Company back to the contract talks. 350 members of the Manitoba Association of Healthcare Professionals walked out today, as you've been hearing. The MAHCP's Jason Linklater says in 2017, the staff used to have the same salaries as those doing the same work in hospitals. He adds they're now paid 20 to 50% less.
5: Certainly a strike would cause disruptions and backlogs, but really that is the point, to put pressure on DynaCare to get to a deal. It's meant to put pressure on the American company to pay their people what they're worth.
2: Linklater is disappointed by the province asking the labor board to label the staff as essential, which would bring an end to the job action. We are told that that decision will come by end of day. Shared Health says urgent tests continue during the DynaCare strike. Dr. Chris Tadulu says there's hospital labs which can handle the collection and analysis. He adds a note has gone to physicians in Manitoba about routine orders.
6: Delay those tests for a minimum of 2 weeks, but always subject to the clinical assessment. So the physicians and the health providers that are looking after our patients, we're asking them to guide their decisions on the priority of clinical testing based on the clinical need of the patient.
2: Krista Dulu says the patient safety is the top priority, and those getting surgery or cancer treatment should go to the sites and hospitals for their tests. There will be more places to live in Manitoba thanks to a new government partnership. Build Canada is leading the project for 821 homes, mostly in downtown Winnipeg. Provincial Housing Minister Bernadette Smith explains why Swan River is also included in the project.
7: They need housing out there as well, so we're working with any, you know, project across our province that is shovel ready, that the feds looked at what projects they thought could be built the quickest, and that's how it was decided on.
2: Most of the units will be considered affordable, designed for newcomers, Indigenous communities, veterans, and those living unsheltered. Build Canada and the province are putting in a combined $170 million into the initiative. The federal and provincial governments are also pinching in to, well, upgrade the pitch. They're combining to spend over $2.8 million at Winnipeg's Ralph Cantafio Soccer Complex, which will host the new pro women's team. Christina Litz, head of the Northern Super League, says none of it would be possible without the support of the sport's local community.
8: There's no question in my mind, and I'm sure all of our minds, that the next Desiree Scott will be developed on this pitch because of your commitment.
2: The city has anteed up $600,000 for the project for upgrades to the turf, seats, and lights. That is the CBC News from Winnipeg. Your next local news at 4:30.
0: All right, thanks very much.
2: You're welcome.
0: Julie Buckingham from your CBC Winnipeg local news desk. Riley Lechek back in studio now for more on the weather. I mean, it was humid today.
9: Oh, yeah. Another slightly stickier one. We've clouded over a bit. A few scattered showers are kind of pushing eastward through the province right now. There have been a couple of raindrops here in Winnipeg as the result of that. Nothing much to worry about. Nothing like we saw across southern Manitoba on the weekend. Some parts of the province around Portage-la Prairie, for example, the High Bluff area getting well over 100 millimeters of rain over the weekend. Much of that falling in thunderstorms on Sunday night. And to put that into context, that's about already, we're 8 days into the month of September. That's already twice the amount of rain you should get in a typical September. So we're off to a very, very wet start, thanks to what we saw on the weekend. Winnipeg, anywhere from 28 to about 60 millimeters of rain. Again, normal rainfall in Winnipeg is about 52 or 53 millimeters through the month of September. So a month's worth of rain falling, and most of that coming in about 2 hours on Sunday night. So that just kind of puts into context just how powerful some of these thunderstorms were that pushed through over the weekend. And we're still dealing with the fallout from some of that. It's an area of low pressure that's continuing to work its way northeastward. And the cold front along with that has triggered some scattered showers across the south through the afternoon. So that's what we're seeing now. We'll likely see a few more scattered showers as we get through the night tonight, particularly on the east side of Lake Winnipeg. Likely a few showers into the morning, but most of the rain shifts further northward into northeastern Manitoba as we get through the night tonight, tapering off as we get through into the day tomorrow. So as we get through the night tonight, 14 degrees in Winnipeg, mostly cloudy skies, slim chance of a few more showers through the overnight hours. Wind stays strong, northwest 30 gusting to 50 tonight and into the day tomorrow, likely a bit of a cloudier start. And then we'll get back into a mainly sunny sky by the time we get into the afternoon. 21 tomorrow in Winnipeg, still breezy through the day tomorrow. 26 for Thursday, bit breezy still with a mainly sunny sky. And then there is this very sharp drop off as we get toward the weekend. So Friday, 24 degrees right now, 16s and 17s for highs through the weekend.
0: Okay.
9: Fall is starting.
0: It's coming. All right. Thanks very much.
9: You're welcome.
0: Riley Lechek, our CBC Manitoba weather specialist. You'll hear more from him in about an hour's time, or tune in to your CBC Winnipeg news at 6. Jenica Sewell on the controls today. Dylan Longhurst is following your almost fall commute.
1: Almost. Although, yeah, over the weekend, I just looked out the window one morning and saw a single yellow leaf on the green grass. And I looked at it and I said, no, I'm going to ignore that. So I don't know what, I don't think there's anything happening. It's just still nice and sunny out there. Lovely. What's this fall nonsense? Speaking of fall, I mean, it is that time of year that people are going back to school. Now, Winnipeg School Division not actually back in session right now, so we're not actually seeing an increase in commuters because of that. But I'm definitely noticing a lot more traffic outside the window here at Portage and Spence. We're right by the U of W, where there's going to be students showing up for I don't know if classes are in yet, but they're certainly doing activities out there for sure. And that's definitely led to an uptick in people walking around, taking the buses, and just driving around this neighborhood here. I'd imagine it's a similar story for other places in the city as well. But yeah, no schools yet in session. So anticipate a busy commute tomorrow for sure. Not much to report otherwise. So if you're seeing something slowing you down right now, you can give me a call at 204-788-3093.
0: As you've been hearing in the news, Canada's counter tariffs on select American products began today. Some of the items on that list include makeup products, which will see a 50% tariff. For the everyday cosmetics user, this may cause some concern. But for someone who depends on these products for their livelihood, the news can be even more frustrating. Janique Lavoie is a Manitoba makeup artist, and she has more than 20 years of experience in the industry. She joins us now. Janique, welcome.
10: Hi.
0: Contextualize this for us. Just how much do you depend on American products for your business?
10: Well, there's not much available in Canada. I've done tons of research trying to find products that are done locally. And it's just either the product lines aren't developed enough or they're just too small to really accommodate how much product we need. I've even tried European instead of Canadian, through the U.S. But the problem with that is that everything is shipped to the U.S. and the holdings areas are in the United States. So you just kind of end up with the same problem. So it's incredibly frustrating.
0: Right. So even if you purchase those European products, it still goes to the U.S. And so you would the tariff would apply.
10: Exactly.
0: When you heard about those retaliatory tariffs, so I mean, going on makeup, how did you feel? What did you think?
10: Well, it's frustrating. Our industry is tough enough as it is. Now with AI, we're losing a lot of work. So it's hard for us to increase our rates to accommodate the cost of paying all these new fees on the product. So it's really frustrating because we're kind of put between a rock and a hard place. We have no place to go. We don't have any other products to purchase from Canada. We can't purchase from Europe. We can't purchase from other areas. And so we're kind of just trapped. And we can't bring our rates up. So it's just really difficult.
0: Have you done the math of what this might mean if the tariffs continue, the counter tariffs?
10: I have not. it's scary because it's not making this industry affordable. It was already a difficult industry to work in. I can't imagine what it's going to do when we start having to refill our kits. And the thing is with us too is, makeup has a shelf life. So even if you don't use up a product completely, you still have to replace it every 6 to 8 months because it expires. So it's just, I can't even think of that.
0: How much time do you have left with your supplies? Do you know?
10: It's a constant rotation, right? So I already need to fill up a bunch of lip products because, you know, we go through lips within 1 or 2 days of work. So that's constantly being replaced. I'm like, it's going to start as of, you know, next week, pretty much.
0: Can you afford all of this?
10: Well, you can. It's just, it's a struggle, right? It's that fine balance of, is it worth it to, you know, keep working or hope that, you know, the clients that are your regular clients understand that you're going to have to bring up your rates. I know that last time this happened, pretty much everyone was understanding, but for it to go up again within a couple of years is, you know, I don't know what's going to happen. I'm hoping that my regular clients are completely happy and fine with doing it, but I won't know till that comes into play.
0: Janique, may I ask what sorts of clients you have? Are they, what industries do you work in?
10: Pretty much in Winnipeg, you have to work pretty much every industry. So weddings, you have to do film, you do commercial, you do a bit of everything, print. It's a very interesting industry. You have to be a jack of all trades.
0: Yeah. You talked a bit about your worries about the industry. What's your sense of what this will mean for other folks like you and maybe even people who were or are thinking of entering the industry?
10: Oh, I think it'll change a lot. I know that when I started doing makeup, which was a long time ago, when you're kind of building clients, you have to work for free. You do pro bono work all the time. You have to build your portfolio. You have to build your connections. I don't know how people who are starting in the industry are going to make it work because it's so expensive to build your kit to begin with. But now with these tariffs, I can't even imagine what that's going to do. Like my kit, it has no resale value, but my kit to replace is valued at around $30,000. And that's just for my wedding and photo shoot. That's not including my special effect kit. It's not including my hair kit. So like, I can't imagine being someone starting off. I don't think it's affordable for them to get into the industry because it's going to, I just don't know how they would be able to afford it.
0: We've been hearing about relief from the federal government to certain industries. If the prime minister or someone who works for the prime minister was listening to this conversation, what would you want them to know in terms of whether or not you expect some kind of relief and help from the various governments?
10: You know what? I would love for something to happen. I just know that from living through COVID, which the government pretty much shut down our industry completely because there's no understanding of our industry. And I also think that it's very, very overlooked. I don't think it'll happen, but I'm hoping that they will. There's tons of people who work in arts and do what I do and love doing what they do. But it's just unfortunate that something like this would happen to us because it changes everything, like very much everything. So I hope that they'll help out somehow. I know that a lot of the brands that we use, they offer something once in a while, which is fantastic. They'll do extra sales specifically targeting makeup artists and the people in our industry so that we can kind of purchase at a discounted rate. So it kind of counteracts the tariffs. But hopefully the government steps in and really helps out.
0: Janik, thank you for making time today. And I'm sure we'll talk again. Take care.
10: Thank you. You too.
0: Janik Lavoie is a Manitoba makeup artist, as you heard, who has 24 years of experience in the industry.

14 minutes before 4 o'clock here on CBC Radio 1, so 3:46 here on Up to Speed. London, Ontario band Thunder Queens recently put out this track. Have a listen. This one's called Blue Bells.

0: Matthew Lebo teaches political science at Western University, joining us from London, Ontario. Matthew, welcome back.
1: Hello.
0: What was your overall takeaway of Carney's message to Canadians today?
1: Well, you know, the polls are showing that Canadians are really behind him, that they approve of the job that he's doing, and that they especially approve of Canada walking away from negotiations a couple weeks ago. And I think he wants to consolidate that unity and perhaps build on it and ensure that it can, that he still will have it as the tariffs hit and the retaliatory tariffs hit. It's going to start affecting people's jobs and the prices that they're paying for products. And it's possible that the United States is going to retaliate again following today. So things might get quite a bit dicey, and we might see real economic effects. Sort of part of crisis management, I guess, is communicating, and he's trying to do that as well, and prepare Canadians for a tough road.
0: How much do you figure was his tone, his mood, the length of this Prime Minister Mark Carney, and how much do you think it was Governor of the Bank of Canada or Governor of, like, what when you listened and watched this, who did you think of?
1: Yeah, I guess I thought of Donald Trump and the comparison between the two, that this was a well-thought-out, 15-minute-long, slick video with lots of history in it and data and graphs and seemingly accurate information, professionally delivered like an adult. And as opposed to over the weekend watching Donald Trump's Truth Social feed, like, you know, he's got AI stuff of him as Green Lantern and him riding a horse with George Washington and saying that he's going to ban Bombardier from the United States, and we don't know what's actual policy that's coming from him. And so the contrast between the two leaders, that one is thinking hard about what's best for Canada and the other one is doing whatever he's doing with his phone. So that was a real contrast for me.
0: Matthew, I want to play something that he made reference to U.S. President McKinley and his policy of tariffs against Canada in the 19th century. Have a listen.
2: Before he became president, William McKinley was an Ohio congressman known as the Napoleon of protection. McKinley championed the Tariff Act of 1890. It put 50% tariffs on our exports to the U.S. Sound familiar? McKinley's 50% tariff was meant to pressure us into dependence and eventually annexation by the United States. In reality, it did just the opposite.
0: Matthew, what do you figure his point was here?
1: Yeah, that's really interesting. Of course, not many Canadians or Americans know much about William McKinley, but he is probably Donald Trump's favorite president besides Donald Trump. He talks about him a lot as ushering in an era of tariffs that brought a lot of money to the U.S. government before there was an income tax. And I think that's who Donald Trump is modeling his policy after. The 1890s were a period where the rich got much richer in the United States, and Trump talks about that as a golden age. So the prime minister was talking about some of that history, and there was a lot more to that history than Donald Trump looks at, that there was a depression, there was high unemployment, there was a stock market crash. And by the time McKinley became president, he wasn't so in favor of tariffs anymore. So there are economic consequences, and the U.S. may, you know, or Donald Trump may think that he's modeling a tariff policy that will just bring in billions of dollars, but that's going to cost them as well. And so, you know, that's something that maybe that was more for Americans than it was for Canadians.
0: Mark Carney talked about nation building as well. Talk about the projects he cited that reflect this new nation building surge.
1: Yeah, so there's a part of the video where it's a picture of Canada, and Canada is like disembodied from the United States. It's just floating there. And there are various projects around Canada, Churchill Falls, nuclear projects in Ontario, pipelines from Alberta to British Columbia. And he talks about there being an iron spine that was built in the 1870s after Confederation, that was the railroads, and that Canada now would build a new iron spine of electricity grids that would connect all Canadians, that we would build north and south as well. And so this graphic sort of fills in every province and territory of Canada.

0: And then with arrows going within Canada, showing how electricity would connect us, but then arrows going from Canada into the oceans, that we're building better relationships around the world. And again, the United States isn't in the picture at all.
1: We, of course, continue to have this ongoing tension with the United States. What do you expect to see from the Prime Minister's next message from Canadians, or to Canadians?
0: I guess that will depend on, you know, what the retaliation to our retaliation is. It could be very soon, and it could be very high numbers of tariffs. I think that today that the previous speeches by the Prime Minister are just sort of laying the groundwork that this could hurt. It could hurt a lot of Canadians. And if this goes up a level, you know, the tariffs so far are on a small part of the economy. Some people will be deeply affected, but it's not going to affect millions of people all that deeply. But the potential is there. So keeping in close communication with Canadians and with premiers, and trying to be sure that everyone understands that there's a long-term plan, I think helps him politically. Because if he loses the unity of Canadians, then this will become much more difficult as provinces perhaps try and make their own deals.
1: Matthew, thank you for the time. It's always good to have you, and take care.
0: You're welcome.
1: Matthew Lebo is professor in the Department of Political Science at Western University. Now that the counter tariffs are in effect, there is a new Angus Reid survey that finds almost three quarters of Canadians support Ottawa saying no to difficult trade concessions with the U.S. We'll drill down on the latest data coming up in our next half hour of the program. Stay tuned. First, though, Dylan Longhurst back for an update on the commute.
2: Hey there, Faith. Got a lot of calls in the last half hour about issues out there on the roads. Let's start with some lights that are out. The intersections of Nairn and Kent got a call from Brandy and Scott letting us know that it is completely blank at that intersection, so treat it as an all-way stop. Expect delays. Again, that is Nairn and Kent. It's an all-way stop because the lights are out. Similar story, Barry and Ness. The lights are out. Suzanne let us know, but also that cadets are on scene directing traffic. So Barry and Ness, just follow the guides of the cadets. And yeah, the lights are out, so expect some delays. Finally, got a call from Mary about Taylor and Stafford, where there's been a collision right in the middle of the intersection. It's really slowing things down for southbound Stafford in particular. Some big delays there past Grant at this point, as well as eastbound Taylor struggling to get by there. If you're in the area, you want to let us know what that's like for you, or if you're seeing anything else slowing you down out there on your Tuesday afternoon commute, you can let me know at 204-788-3093.
1: All right, thanks very much. Dylan Longhurst, our show director here on Up to Speed, Jenica Sewell on the controls. As kids head back to school this week, that means more e-bikes and e-scooters will be hitting the roads. You may already see them now. We're going to get some clarity from the Winnipeg Police Service about what you can and can't do on those small EVs. Plus, starting university can feel like figuring out a whole new school ecosystem. We're going to hear about where students and parents can turn to for support navigating the unfamiliar territory of freshman year. 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Stay tuned.

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1: You might know Anthony Hopkins best as the Oscar-winning actor for movies like The Father and Silence of the Lambs, but what you may not know is music is actually his first love. He'll be here to talk to you about his brand new album and to tell you lessons he's learned towards the end of his life.
2: From CBC News, The World This Hour, I'm Stephanie Skanderas. Canadian officials are waiting to see how the U.S. hits back at counter-tariffs that came into effect today. Prime Minister Mark Carney is trying to assure Canadians the country will prevail in its trade war with Washington. Tom Perry reports.
3: I started these videos so I could talk with you directly.
4: In an address posted online, Prime Minister Mark Carney reaches back into Canadian history to illustrate a recurring threat from the U.S.
3: Our first Prime Minister, Sir John A. Macdonald, recognized the threat of an expansionist United States for what it was, raced to unite this land.
4: As for the current threat facing Canada, a trade war launched by the U.S., Carney says the government had little choice but to fight back.
3: I don't believe in escalating the conflict. That's not constructive. But our tariffs are necessary to protect our workers, protect our companies, and our communities.
4: The U.S. has already said it will not tolerate counter tariffs, but has not yet said how it will respond. Tom Perry, CBC News, Ottawa.
2: Quebec Premier Christine Fréchette has announced new support measures. They are meant to help businesses cope in the escalating trade war with the U.S. Cathy Séné has details.
5: Quebec will not back down in the face of Trump.
6: Premier Christine Fréchette announcing Quebec will limit public contracts to companies with an establishment in Quebec and in Canada. That will apply to about $1.5 billion in tenders. But PQ leader Paul Saint-Pierre Plamondon sees a red flag.
7: Punishing or discriminating American companies means that we need to foresee the principle of retaliation.
6: The Quebec government will also ask Crown corporations to buy locally, but Quebec's Federation of Chambers of Commerce believes asking is not enough. Here's CEO Véronique Proulx.
8: It's a first step, but if they want to go further, they have to make it mandatory.
6: Quebec Liberal leader Charles Milliard worries Fréchette is using her role as premier to turn the election into a one-issue campaign, the trade war. Cathy Séné, CBC News, Quebec City.
2: Canada is among a dozen nations intending to ban trade with Israeli settlements in the occupied West Bank. In a joint statement, Prime Minister Mark Carney and the leaders of France and the United Kingdom say settlement expansion by the Israeli government undermines the possibility of a two-state solution. Britain's Foreign Minister Ed Miliband says the ban is in pursuit of a just and lasting peace.
9: The British government agrees that there is ethnic cleansing of Palestinians in areas of the West Bank, perpetrated by settler terrorists. And all too often, the Israeli government has turned a blind eye to this, and worse, members of it have made statements and taken actions to support the forced displacement of Palestinians.
2: The move is being condemned by Israel. Foreign Minister Gideon Saar is vowing to retaliate.
10: Britain initiated and led the current move, but we will also take countermeasures at our discretion against other countries that act or will act against Israel. The message to every government that harms us is clear. Whoever acts against Israel, Israel will act against them.
2: Saar also announced Israel is closing the British consulate in Jerusalem. There's been another art heist in France. Thieves have stolen valuable paintings from the Renoir Museum on the French Riviera. Brian Masson is the local mayor.
11: À 5h48 du matin, un commando bien équipé.
2: He says a well-equipped commando unit broke into the small museum early this morning. They took off with four paintings, but dropped two as police gave chase. There have been no arrests yet. Last year, a robbery at the Louvre in Paris saw more than $100 million in jewels stolen. Four suspects were arrested, but those stolen items are still missing. And that is The World This Hour. For CBC News, I'm Stephanie Skenderis.
12: Magandang hapon, good afternoon, Manitoba. 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

Well, as kids head back to school this week, that means more e-bikes and e-scooters will be hitting the roads. We'll get some clarity from the Winnipeg Police Service about what you can and can't do on those small EVs. Still ahead, Canada's counter-tariffs went into effect just after midnight. What does a new Angus Reid survey suggest about Canadians' resolve at pushing back against the U.S.? We'll hear details of that in this half hour. First, though, university students are heading back to school today and tomorrow. We'll get a rundown of how freshmen can get access to the things they need to make their first year a success. Next here on Up to Speed on CBC Radio 1, 89.3 FM, 990 AM, and everywhere on the CBC News app. Stay tuned.

0: It's mostly cloudy and 20 degrees here in downtown Winnipeg with a southwesterly wind gusting to 28. 20 degrees as well at the airport, but a bit windier. From the west-southwest, 30, gusting to 42 kilometers an hour. We'll get a full look at your forecast coming up later in the program here. At the airport in Brandon, mostly cloudy and 16, also gusty from the west. Dauphin, cloudy and 16 degrees, westerly winds gusting to 65, and light rain showers falling in Thompson and 9 degrees. Julie Buckingham joining us now with a look at news headlines.
1: The city giving us an update on the hydro situation in River Heights. Manitoba Hydro says there's still about 1,500 customers without electricity. And as a result, city firefighters are going door to door to check on people, make sure they're okay. There's also a reception center that has been set up to allow those individuals to charge phones, use Wi-Fi, and get snacks. And we are continuing to follow the DynaCare strike. Where to go if you need urgent blood or urine testing. That story and much more coming up at 4:30.
0: Thank you.
1: You're welcome.
0: Makes sense because the clock says
1: 16:30 yeah. Is 4:30 anyway.
0: Exactly. Makes sense. All right. Thank you.
1: See you then.
0: That's Julie Buckingham from your CBC Winnipeg local news desk. Jenica Sewell is on the controls today. Dylan Longhurst is following your commute so far.
2: I've been in the studio, what, 4 times now? This is my 5th, and every single time, I swear, it flip-flops between sunny or cloudy right now. Weather cannot make up its mind. It's been a kind of weird day out there. And in traffic, I mean, very busy right now here, at least at Portage and Spence, just looking out the window. A couple issues you'll want to know about. There's some traffic lights that are out. The intersections of Nairn and Kent. Brandy and Scott let us know about that. No one directing traffic, so treat it as an all-way stop and expect delays. Again, that's Nairn and Kent. The lights are out. And Barry and Ness, Suzanne let us know the lights there are out at that intersection as well, but cadets are on scene directing traffic, so just expect some delays there. Finally, a collision's really slowing things down on southbound Stafford right now. It's right in the intersection of Taylor and Stafford. Southbound curb lane currently blocked, so you cannot travel through there. Eastbound Taylor, I would also say expect some delays there. Thank you for that call, Mary. If there's anything else you're seeing on your commute today, you can let me know what's happening at 204-788-3093.
0: Well, as you've been hearing, it is back to school week in the province, and among those preparing for major changes with the first day of school are new university students. At the U of M, a Welcome Day pep rally took over Princess Otto Stadium this morning in advance of the start of classes tomorrow. What might be the practical things, though, new students need to know to make their university experience a success? Brandy Usick speaks for the U of M and joins us now. Hello.
3: Hi there.
0: I mentioned the pep rally. What was it like?
3: Oh, it was wonderful. It was high energy, tons of fun, and the students looked like they were having a great time.
0: Why do you have a pep rally at the beginning of the year?
3: Yeah, no, it's a good question. Orientation for us at the university, it starts back in May. So we spend throughout the summer months helping students transition to university. And today is really culminating in terms of having a celebratory time for students to welcome them to the University of Manitoba and be a member of the Bison.
0: We've talked about this before. In your experience in the work that you do, what do you think are sort of the big things that students have to deal with when they make that transition from high school to university life?
3: Yeah, for sure. So it is a transition, absolutely. And so for us, we want to ensure that students, that we equip them with some tools and some things to think about as they're making that transition from high school to university. And so we have different programming throughout the summer. And I'm looking right now at our fall term handbook that gives some hints to students when they make that transition, but thinking about how to create for themselves what may have been provided to them within the school environment in high school around the structure. They have a lot of independence and autonomy now that they come to university, and so they need to think about how they can create structure for themselves by going to class, looking at their course outline, and figuring out how they're going to be able to balance all of those responsibilities both inside and outside in terms of their work and family and academic commitments.
0: What does the U of M offer to students to help that, to help with that?
3: Yeah. So in terms of providing opportunities for students to connect with staff and take advantage of different workshops, Like I said, I have it in my hands right now, our fall term handbook that we've distributed to all incoming students that walks them through some of the things that they should be using and taking advantage of, looking at their course outline and figuring out their dates and due dates. And as well, thinking about those things that they may need some assistance with. Oftentimes when students come to university, they realize that some of the ways in which the studying habits that they may have had in high school maybe don't translate quite as successfully to university. So yeah, maybe looking at how to get some help on how they can do things a little bit different, how to make that adjustment to, you know, writing a paper for your high school class versus writing your first university research paper, as an example.
0: I have to say, I was trying to sort of envision what it would be like if I put myself in new students' shoes, and it, mm-hmm, like in my mind, in my body, I was terrified. Like, even as we're talking about this, I'm like, what would it be like if I started school today? It's terrifying. You see students go through sort of all of the motions. Like, what does it look like from your vantage point?
3: Yeah, absolutely. You've got students who come in very confident and who may lose some confidence once they start writing their papers. And you've got the opposite, students who are quite anxious about starting and start and realize that, no, I've got this. So you've got, the whole spectrum. And what we really want to encourage students is to let them know that we're here to support them. We've seen it all, and we can help them at any point. And we just really want them to reach out, whether it's to another student, to come to an office like academic advising, or all the whole array of services that are available through Student Affairs, that, you know, we're here to help support them. And their instructors are instrumental in terms of helping them out with what they need to know about the different courses they're taking.
0: I understand the U of M app has now been retired because it's reached its end of life. What is the alternative? What can folks, students, what do they have available to them instead of that?
3: Yeah, so the app is still up and running for students who want to use it. We are, over the last year, we had engaged in some consultation with students in terms of our digital student communication strategy. And we are going to be moving towards a student portal, looking at ways how we can have a single sign-on for students to have access to all that they need to be successful on campus and have all of the information they need on at their fingertips. So we're looking forward to launching something like that in the future.
0: Brandy, it's always good to have you. Thanks for this, and take care.
3: Thank you so much. Bye-bye.
0: Brandy Usick is an executive director at the University of Manitoba.

0: That Sunshine Maker is out of Toronto with a tune called The Love We Give. 17 minutes after 4 o'clock here on CBC Radio 1, a Winnipeg soccer complex will become the new home for Winnipeg's Northern Super League team. The Ralph Cantafio Soccer Complex will soon undergo a transformation ahead of the pro women's team's first season. The province kicking in $750,000 for the upgrade, while the city investing $600,000. The federal government announced it will put $2.1 million in the new facility. Ben Carr is the Liberal MP for Winnipeg South Centre.
1: I live about 2 minutes from here, and I'll be back in the vicinity later to take my dogs to the dog park, where on a windy day like today, I can hear the cheers that come from this stadium and the joy, the celebration, the inspiration that is built on this field. I had the chance to have a conversation with a number of you beforehand to reflect on what this means. In fact, as I was walking in, I called my friend Adam Vancouver, Canada's sport minister, and Minister Kennedy, Manitoba's sport minister, was right beside me. We put them on the phone and they had a good chat about just how monumental this moment is. And when we think about sport, it's about a number of different things. It's about culture, the way that we build unity, the way that we come together to celebrate who we are. It's about community. I had the opportunity this summer to watch my little five-year-old niece, Michelle, step on the soccer pitch for the first time for Timbit Soccer. It's the most adorable thing that she could ever see. And even though everybody else was over there practicing and she turned around and kicked the ball in the net and said, woohoo, I scored after every time she did it, it makes me think about what's going to be possible for her to experience as a young girl growing up in this community just a few minutes from our home. And what she is going to see is she is going to see leadership and inspiration and trailblazing in a part of our community that we have not seen to date.
0: Ben Carr, the Liberal MP for Winnipeg South Centre. Manitoba soccer star Desiree Scott was also there. She is an Olympic medalist and a retired NSL player. Also co-founder and vice president of community and player experience for the new team.
2: It's so exciting to be standing up here again, celebrating yet another milestone and step in bringing professional women's soccer here to our city. First announcing the Northern Super League's expansion to Winnipeg was the dream. This here today, announcing our new stadium, our new home, is this dream becoming a reality. Giving our team a place to call home with fans in the seats, celebrating all the moments together, repping the city and the beautiful game that we all love so proudly. This stadium is so much more than concrete and seats. This is what investment in women's sports looks like. Not just a promise, not just a launch day, a space that says we're staying and a space that says we belong. Woo, I know. So when I picture our first game, I'm not just picturing a match, I'm picturing a young girl in the stands. Maybe she's played on these fields before like I have, seeing what's possible right here at home. I'm picturing what this will bring to the community, the vibrancy, not just on NSL game days, but other clubs being able to witness and experience this atmosphere too on when we're not playing under the lights. It's going to mean jobs. We spoke about that, showing more women and girls that there is opportunity for them beyond just the soccer pitch, and truly a real team pride that's going to ripple through this community. This is what this stadium means to me, and I think to everyone in this room, about sharing the dream of seeing Winnipeg shine on the world stage. That's the future we're building here, right now, here in Winnipeg. I am so incredibly grateful to be a part of this journey, along so many others in this room, and I am so excited for all that's to come. Thank you.
0: That is Manitoba soccer star Desiree Scott, speaking as co-founder and vice president of community and player experience with the Northern Super League. The team's inaugural season is set for next year. Canada's targeted dollar-for-dollar counter tariffs on nearly $28 billion in U.S. products are now in effect. We don't know how long this trade war with the U.S. will last, nor where this dis- dispute is headed. A new survey from the Angus Reid Institute is providing fresh insight into what Canadians are thinking about the trade fight and how Ottawa is managing it. John Rowe is a senior research associate at the Angus Reid Institute. Welcome.
3: Hi, thanks for having me on.
0: Canada's counter tariffs are in effect as of today. What does the data suggest about how Canadians are feeling about this trade fight with the U.S. now?
3: Yeah, I think there's a lot of resolve from Canadians for Canada to stand its ground in this trade fight with the United States. We've seen that kind of consistently in our data that we've done over the last, it's gone on about 2 years now. Canadians really want their government not to make concessions, to stand strong, to fight back in a lot of ways. And we're seeing that in our most recent data as well.
0: So it sounds like the words to suggest this is resolve and defiance.
3: Yeah, for sure. And I think there is a little bit of upset mixed in there as well. It can either, going back to last year when the Trump was first threatening the tariffs and threatening annexation and all those sorts of things, I think Canadians are really upset that this relationship between Canada and the U.S. has turned. And it really upset the way Donald Trump has handled things. And I think that plays into how they're responding to this most recent round of trade negotiations and the deal falling through and those sorts of things. They want Canada to dig in and maybe be in for the long haul in this trade war.
0: What do you think Canadians think about the job the Prime Minister is doing in handling all of this?
3: For the most part, Canadians are giving him the thumbs up. We've seen the approval of Mark Carney rise from 51% last month to 62%. And that's about at the high that we saw earlier in the year in the wake of his speech at Davos, where he gave this speech that was laying out how he sees the world and that the sense that we're not able to rely on the United States in the same way that we used to. And taking this somewhat of a strong stance against the U.S. in an international forum. And throughout this trade dispute, we've seen Canadians say, we want a hard stance. We want to fight the U.S. back on these sorts of things. And I think when Mark Carney and the government kind of comes out and mirrors that sentiment, they're getting a lot more approval from Canadians. So we have seen approval of Mark Carney bump up over the last month or so because of this new stance on trade negotiations.
0: Is it clear what would lead Canadians to lose some of that resolve?
3: Yeah, I think that's what the interesting part about this is that though we've seen some really harsh tariffs put on some industries by the United States, and especially over the last month or so, and then, of course, now we're dealing with counter tariffs starting today, which will affect Canadians. That's going to come with some sort of economic cost for Canadians. We had a lot of the goods that travel across the border are not tariffed. So I think for a lot of Canadians, there isn't as much economic pain as they felt. And perhaps as this trade war goes on, that's going to be the case. There's going to be more of that economic results kind of coming towards Canadians. And we asked them, okay, it's like, what if you saw your own household costs go up by 10%, by 20%? And most Canadians at this time are saying, you know what, even if that's the case, we want Canada to stay the course on the current path of negotiation. So when it gets closer, I think closer to home, so things like potentially losing your own job, you're seeing a little bit less resolve from Canadians. But I think what's interesting is at this time, even in the wake of all these inflation that we've seen over the last couple of years, Canadians are saying, even if prices go up 10 or 10% for my own household costs, we want Canada to keep fighting and we want Canada to stand strong against the United States.
0: And does the data suggest that? Is it like a consistent suggestion that this is how people feel?
3: Yeah, and I think it's a majority of Canadians are saying, you know what, even if we're resisting some of the calls that the U.S. is saying, it's like the U.S. wants the change to the way dairy is managed in Canada, the way cars, putting tariffs on cars in Canada. And across the board, Canadians are saying, yeah, we at this time, we don't necessarily want to make those concessions. So it has been fairly consistent across the time that when we've asked Canadians, okay, do you want your government to have a hard or a soft approach? It's been a majority of Canadians saying we want that harder approach over the last couple of years. And right now, that's gone up quite a bit to 73%, so almost three quarters Canadians saying, yeah, we want that hard approach. We don't want to be making concessions at this time.
0: Does it surprise you when you see these sorts of numbers? I mean, and sort of looking at the context of over time, what do you make of all of this?
3: Yeah, in some ways, I think for me, that idea that, okay, well, we ask Canadians, if your own household costs go up 10 or 20%, How do you want Canada to approach a negotiation? Do you want some concessions at that point? And to me, to see a majority Canadians say no after we've dealt with a couple years of high inflation, high grocery prices, high rent, mortgage costs going up, and all these sorts of things, Canadians are showing a lot of resolve still, despite the fact that we've dealt with this high cost of living. So that was a bit surprising to me, because I think it has been such a tough economic period in a lot of ways, with Canadians kind of adjusting to this post-pandemic reality as far as the cost of living. And despite that, I think it really shows how they feel about this current dispute, to say, even if that is the case, we don't want Canada to give up concessions at this time.
0: And John, you'll be doing more surveys here. What will your focus be as you continue here?
3: Yeah, I think really that experiential part of it, where it's like, okay, how are Canadians dealing with maybe the results of these the trade dispute, of personally experiencing this sorts of things, and whether if we do see more economic ramifications, how Canadians are experiencing that. But of course, it's really tough to tell what's going to happen next, because it has been such a volatile period, I think, especially with U.S. President Donald Trump in the White House. It's been changing week to week, depending on what he's been focused on and what he's been saying. It's really hard to know, I guess, how to respond to that without having a crystal ball to look in the future. But I think focusing on those economic aspects and how Canadians are dealing with that, I think, is one of the more interesting parts that could potentially come from this trade war.
0: John, it's really good to have you. Thanks for this, and take care.
3: Thanks for having me on.
0: That's John Rowe, Senior Research Associate at the Angus Reid Institute. 28 minutes after 4 o'clock here on CBC Radio 1, 89.3 FM, 990 AM, and everywhere on the CBC News app. Dylan Longhurst back for an update on the commute.
4: Hey, Faith, coming in with some good news to start. That collision at the intersection of Taylor and Stafford has cleared, so it should be smooth sailing through there, although there may still be delays as a lot of traffic got backed up there for a little while. So just maybe still expect some delays, but it should be smooth sailing through that intersection soon. No update on a couple of intersections without power. We heard about Nairn and Kent. The lights are out at that intersection with no one directing traffic. May still be the case, so expect delays and use caution when passing through that intersection. You have to treat it as an always stop. As well, Barrie and Ness, another intersection without power, but cadets are on the scene there, so just follow those directions and expect a bit of slower travel through the area. Not much else we've been hearing on the commuter line for a little while now. If there's anything you're seeing that's slowing you down, you can let me know by calling 204-788-3093.
0: All right, thanks very much, Dylan Longhurst, our show director here on the program. In our next half hour, as kids head back to school, you can expect more e-bikes and e-scooters hitting the roads. We'll get clarity from the Winnipeg Police Service about what you can and can't do on those small EVs. Plus, the risks associated with online identity verification. The FBI is investigating a reported theft of tens of millions of driver's licenses issued in Canada and the U.S. The reported theft involves online scans of the licenses. And the situation is spotlighting how people's personal data can be sold on the dark web. We'll have that conversation with tech columnist Takara Small coming up next here on Up to Speed on CBC Radio 1, 89.3 FM, 990 AM, and everywhere on the CBC Listen app. By the way, returning to Ice Cove, that's the fictional town depicted in the hit TV series North of North. A new season kicks off. We're going to talk to one of the executive producers about what makes the show so popular. Stay tuned for that coming up on the program after the news.
5: This is CBC News. Good afternoon, I'm Julie Buckingham. In downtown Winnipeg at 4:30, clouds and 20. Chance of showers overnight, the low 14. Those still without power in River Heights are getting visits from Winnipeg firefighters. It comes after a storm rolled through the neighborhood Sunday evening. Jay Shaw, deputy chief of the WFPS, says about 20 crew members are going door to door.
6: We're wearing uniforms. We have ID. We're there to check. We're already making connections for some Winnipeg residents that have been found to be a little bit vulnerable, and making sure that we can take care of them.
5: The city also has a reception center at the River Heights Arena open until 10 p.m. Those impacted can charge phones, access Wi-Fi, and get snacks. Manitoba Hydro says it could take until tomorrow afternoon to get the remaining 1,500 customers back online. A lane near Borbank and Mather has 5 damaged poles, and it's said to be a tricky spot to get heavy equipment in there to fix them. The union representing DynaCare workers is disappointed the NDP government didn't do more to prevent a strike. 300 450 workers for the private U.S. company walked off the job today. Manitoba Association of Healthcare Professionals President Jason Linklater says in 2017, members made what their public sector colleagues did. Now, he says, they're paid 20 to 50% less than them.
7: Quite frankly, the Manitoba government is putting DynaCare's profits ahead of the interests and the rights of these laboratory professionals. Our members at this point feel betrayed by the NDP. The NDP should be standing up for Manitoba workers like they claim to do.
5: Linklater says the action is to put pressure on DynaCare to get back to the negotiating table. He's disappointed the province has asked the Labour Board to have the technicians and technologists deemed essential. So a ruling, we're told, will come by the end of the day. Manitoba doctors are being asked to hold off ordering routine blood and urine tests for now due to that strike. Dr. Krista Dulu of Shared Health says if you do have something that needs to be checked urgently, they've been planning for that to be done in hospital labs.
8: We've created contingencies at all our Shared Health diagnostic facilities across the province to expand services to be able to provide the care that patients need. And so I urge Manitobans to look at the website and look at the location times, the extended hours.
5: Krista Dulu says people who are undergoing surgery or cancer treatment should go to the hospital sites for testing and adds patient safety is the priority. A new partnership is hoping to speed up home construction in Winnipeg and Swan River. Federal Housing Minister Gregor Robertson making the announcement today.
9: This is 821 homes, mostly here in downtown Winnipeg, that Build Canada Homes is partnering with the province and the city and all of the partners on the ground in the community and first the Indigenous partners as well. So, and this is the first big phase.
5: Many of the units will target low-income individuals, homeless, newcomers, veterans, and Indigenous communities. Ottawa and the province will provide a combined $170 million to build and operate supportive and transitional homes. Nonprofit and private partners are also contributing. The province says 3,500 households across rural, northern, and Indigenous communities will soon be connected to the rest of the world. The deal uses existing Manitoba Hydro fiber network to expand capacity without requiring new infrastructure. Chief David Crate of Fisher River Cree Nation is one of the communities being linked up.
10: Because what it means for our community is improving the lives of our members in all different aspects, from education to health to social, and you know, we want to do that for our people. We need to, because we want to also connect globally.
5: The province says the plan will reduce duplication and speed up connectivity for communities needing it. The city of Winnipeg on track for more red ink at the end of the year. Accounting from the end of June has the city running $20 million over its operating budget for 2026. That works out to a 2% cost overrun. The year-end deficit projections usually improve as the actual year-end approaches. Two more levels of government are helping foot the bill to kick a project up to the next level. The province and feds are putting in a combined $2.8 million to upgrade Winnipeg's Ralph Cantafio soccer complex for the city's new pro women's team. Olympic gold medalist Desiree Scott is co-founder and adds, it isn't just being done for the pros.
2: The stadium is so much more than concrete and seats. This is what investment in women's sports looks like. Not just a promise, not just a launch day, a space that says we're staying, and a space that says we belong.
5: The city is also contributing $600,000 towards improving lighting, seating, and turf. That is the CBC News from Winnipeg. Your next local news at 5:30.
0: All right, thanks very much. Julie Buckingham from your CBC Winnipeg local news desk. Riley Lechek back now for more on what to expect in the ways of weather.
11: And a lot of kids heading back to school. Kind of staggered depending on where you are in the province, mm-hmm. right? Either tomorrow, some Thursday. I'm sure there are some that are probably holding out till Friday here. But I mean, once we get to the weekend, it's certainly going to feel like back to school season, just with a big change in our weather coming as we get into the weekend and into early next week here. So today, a few scattered showers pushing across southern Manitoba. West to east again. We did see a couple of raindrops here in Winnipeg over the past couple of hours or so. Fairly scattered in nature. These are the type of sort of pop-up showers that come and go in 10 minutes or less, really. So not much to worry about as we head into the evening tonight, although the winds will stay quite gusty as we head through the night. Likely northwest 30 to 50 through the evening and starting to back off as we get into the day tomorrow. We'll keep the cloud cover through the night tonight. There is a slim chance of a few more scattered showers across the south as we head through the night. The best chance for that will be into the morning hours, on the east side of Lake Winnipeg, south through the White Shell and into northwestern Ontario, where things could get a little bit more organized as we head through the night tonight into the early morning. This is all the leftover rain from an area of low pressure that's pushing through northeastern Manitoba now. This is bringing showers and, in some cases, a bit more of a steady rain to northeastern parts of the province. And the residual wind and some light rain associated with that still pushing through southern Manitoba here. But once we get into tomorrow, we do start to clear out. So more like a mostly cloudy start to the day tomorrow, 21 by the afternoon. Northwest winds still a bit breezy at times through tomorrow in Winnipeg. The west looking at temperatures around 22, 23 tomorrow afternoon. Thompson, a clearing sky at 16 degrees. And Churchill looking at a few scattered showers and 11 into the afternoon. 26 for Thursday, mainly sunny in Winnipeg. 24 for Friday, a mix of sun and clouds. Banjo Bowl on Saturday, 17 degrees in the afternoon. So a big change coming. And temperatures like that, high teens, really sticking around for the foreseeable future at this point. Looking at the longer range models, weather like that sticking around right till the end of next week at this point.
0: Ooh. All right. No,
11: it's going to be a big change.
0: Yep. It'll definitely be. Okay. Thanks very much.
11: You're welcome.
0: It's Riley Lechek, our CBC Manitoba weather specialist. He'll be back in about an hour's time. And of course, you can see and hear more of him coming up on your CBC Winnipeg News at 6. Jenica Sewell on the controls today. Dylan Longhurst following the commute so far.
4: Hey there, Faith. Certainly busy day out there in traffic. Lots of vehicles heading out of the downtown right now. So, expect this rush hour traffic to be, rush hour. But yeah, it's definitely picking up. We're kind of past that summer drive experience. You know, university's coming back in. Schools are back tomorrow. That's going to be a big uptick in the traffic we're seeing around this time going forward. So be ready for that as the week continues on. Some things you'll want to know about. There might be lights out still. We heard about this in the first hour of the program. Nairn and Kent, treat that as an always stop because no one's on scene directing traffic at that intersection. As well, Barrie and Ness, we heard cadets are on scene attending to that situation, traffic lights out there, but no updates for a little while. If you're in those areas, you want to give us an update on what that looks like, what the delays are like, we'd appreciate that. Or if you're seeing anything else out there slowing you down today, let us know by calling 204-788-3093.
0: Well, you may have noticed a lot more folks on e-bikes and e-scooters on Winnipeg streets this summer. It's also raised concerns about safety on the roads as the new school year begins. The rules surrounding how fast folks can go in traffic and where folks are allowed to be are still unclear. Over the summer, Manitoba passed Bill 43 to help clarify some of the rules, but it hasn't officially been proclaimed. Inspector Helen Peters is with the Winnipeg Police Service. She spoke with Marcy Marcusa to break down the best practices for e-scooters.
12: We've seen a lot of them in the community, and I think the numbers of them have been rising. Initially, I think they were expensive pieces of equipment to purchase, and not many people had them. But I think as more people have been able to acquire them, I think we've always had this picture of e-scooters in our head as a toy, something that children would predominantly use and push themselves along, much like a two-pedal bike. But the e-scooters that we're seeing really are vehicles. And power-assisted bikes, electric bikes, bicycles are also considered vehicles. And so when we have this idea of purchasing one of these for, whether it be for adults or for children or for youth, we really need to think about the fact that these are vehicles and they fall under the Highway Traffic Act. And there will be certainly some legislation coming out shortly where there will be specific references to personal electric vehicles. And so we're preparing for those. And I think this is a great time with the return of school for parents to sit down with their children and their youth and to discuss the safety aspects of whether they should or shouldn't purchase an e-scooter or an electric bicycle for their children if they already have one. What type of scooter have you got? You know, there are some scooters that are designed for adults. And I think we've all seen, even as motor vehicle drivers, we've seen different people. And it's certainly children using e-scooters that probably weren't designed for children to use. And so that kind of goes in lines with the safety concerns that we have over their usage.
13: And the speeds can incur, like, as a vehicle, injury. We had a young person in Steinbeck who had, like, their leg broken, and that was a collision with an e-scooter, for example. What does this mean, this gray area right now, for you as police? Can you Can you issue tickets right now?
12: So we are not issuing tickets, but the best thing is for prevention of injuries, it's through education. And so that's one of the reasons why we want to get out, and we want to get out ahead of this. We don't want to necessarily just rely on enforcement to keep people safe. We want to educate people and have them make the best choices for themselves. And some of the stats that the College of Pediatricians put out for Canada-wide, 57 incidents of serious injuries or worse for children and youth regarding the use of e-scooters. Really, I think, for those that heard it, made everybody sit up and take notice. This is something we should take very seriously. And speed is one of the factors that really does increase the likelihood of serious injury.
13: When you look at this bill, it says that kids under 16 won't be able to operate an EV. It hasn't, though, yet been proclaimed. Would you like to see a speed limit attached to that then, when you think about how fast some of these e-scooters and e-bikes can go?
12: I'm expecting a speed limit to be attached by that.
13: What do you think it should be?
12: I think it should be similar to something that if you were to pedal a two-wheel bicycle at your age, what is the normal speed for a two-wheel bicycle? If you're going on a highway, I don't think anybody wants to see children necessarily riding their electric scooter on a highway next to vehicles, but they cannot also ride electric vehicles on a sidewalk in and amongst pedestrians, because safety concerns are not just for the people using personal electric vehicles. They're also for the motorists who are driving cars. They're also for the pedestrians that share some bicycle paths. But their sidewalk also needs to be respected and protected for pedestrians.
13: So they should be on the street, or they should be in the dirt
12: bike lanes?
13: They should
12: be on bicycle paths or using bicycle lanes, yes.
13: What is, I don't have a sense of, I can, logic out that I would drive an e-scooter at a faster rate than like a little kid or a teenager, rather, a youth. But what might that, I don't even have a sense. Would that be 20 kilometers per hour or 30? Or I don't even know what the range might be.
12: I think we're going to be right in that range of maybe 20, 25 kilometers an hour. And the laws will be very clear about it. But, we've often seen, I've been driving my vehicle and I've seen people, adults on electric scooters and sometimes youth on electric scooters going faster than I am in my car. Mm-hmm. And that's a problem.
13: Helmets right now. Do you believe helmets should be part of this law? And right now, what do you do if you see somebody going fast on an e-scooter without a helmet? And as you said, you can't give a ticket. Do you give a warning? Or
12: it's scary. And this is part of the education piece. There's nothing that to stop us. And we've done some training with our school resource officers recently, as well as our road safety officers. This is the time when if we see something that's going to be a danger, whether it's going to be enforceable by law, this is the time to stop and have a chat with people and say, helmets. If you put your kid on a bicycle, helmet. If you put your kid on an e-scooter, helmet. And the type of helmet, I think, should also be a conversation. If adults are riding their e-scooters and they're doing so on the highway and permitted to do so with the laws that are coming into place and they're considering to do that, we've seen different kind of helmets, and you might want to consider a more substantial helmet if you're going to be riding at the maximum speed that an e-scooter is allowed to ride at.
13: Can you give, I kind of asked you both three questions there, so I appreciate you following me, but there's so much to ask. Can you give a warning right now before this, Bill 43 is proclaimed?
12: So we're not giving anything paper-wise that would translate into an offense notice or provincial offense notice. These are verbal communications. These are conversations that we need to have with community. There are conversations that parents need to have with their children and youth, and we as adults in community, we need to have with each other, because we have a responsibility to make sure that we're using our vehicles, regardless of what type of vehicle is, respectfully and safely, because we all impact each other.
13: How new is this when you think about, Winnipeg and the traffic division, and now we have this other, as you put it, vehicle essentially sharing our roadway?
12: It's very new, and it's new for all of us. And we kind of have to take a moment to pause and go, you know, when did they become vehicles? And they are now vehicles. And I think a lot of people have realized that they might use them for different things. They might use them to get to work. They might use them to get to school. Whereas initially they were bought as just a little bit of fun or a recreation. But now people are buying them and purchasing and using them for a specific purpose to transport themselves from one location to the other.
13: And if I may interject, is that part of why you're defining them now as vehicles? Is it that plus the speed or?
12: I think so. That is it. Because they are in and amongst other vehicles. People are treating them like vehicles, and because of the safety risk associated to them. Anytime that you're traveling at speeds, and you know, I think it's very easy to jump on YouTube and understand how to take that speed inhibitor off. We all understand that that knowledge is out there, that that piece of information is out there for people. And so you might purchase something that is set to go at 25 kilometers an hour, and but we are seeing them modified, and now they're traveling at 50, 60, 70 kilometers an hour.
13: Some of that is because people are souping them up, so to speak.
12: That's correct.
13: Really? Lots of concerns here. Anything you want to leave us with besides obviously the prevention piece that maybe we haven't addressed?
12: You know, I especially because it's return to school week, I would just encourage parents to sit down with their children and really talk about the expectations of how they use them. Go out with them, show them how to use it. Make sure that e-scooter is designed for a child and not an adult. Get them a helmet. And talk to them about how they interact with the other traffic, school buses, cars, trucks, pedestrians, how they integrate themselves within all of that other traffic that causes that little bit of chaotic situation, little bit of congestion, especially the first couple of weeks of school.
13: For sure.
12: We just want everybody to be safe.
0: That's Inspector Helen Peters, the Divisional Commander of the Central District with the Winnipeg Police Service. She was speaking with the CBC's Marcy Marcusa. Well, these days there are more and more companies asking us to verify our identity online. That can mean, in effect, handing over a driver's license, passport, or other personal information. But what happens to that information after it's been handed over, scanned, and collected? Right now, the FBI is investigating a reported theft of tens of millions of driver's licenses issued in Canada and the U.S. The situation has raised hard questions about third-party verification companies that handle sensitive data. Tech columnist Takara Small joining us now with more. Welcome back.
14: Hi.
0: Talk about this reported hack. What do officials know so far?
14: Yes. So we do know the 153 million driver's license scans are U.S. and Canadian. That is a massive number. This could be history and record breaking. We've never seen government ID breaches this large, specifically those that include government officials as well. And then on top of that, we do know that ID scan has been linked to this breach by a U.S. journalist. If you don't know ID scan, that name is not familiar. Perhaps you do know some of their clients, which include the car rental company Hertz, the shipping service FedEx, and gaming company GameStop. So these are companies with stores, not just across North America, but around the world. And while the FBI is investigating, we do know now that there have been four

0: a passport or a driver's license or something of the sort without being in person. And you know, third-party verification services, they kind of popped up and since then have been really, you know, taking the industry by storm. I will just add lastly that there are some industries that require constant ID verification. For example, finance, you are in a position of trust, so it's expected for you to confirm and update your ID on a regular basis.
1: What happens to our personal info when we're asked to upload these sorts of IDs to these sites?
0: So there are a couple of things that happen. You know, you upload your ID, usually a picture front and back. You have software that will analyze and extract important details from that ID. It'll look at the, you know, document overall, you know, compare it to authentic, you know, pieces of ID. A great example is the Canadian passport. You mean if you look at a recent one, it has several holographic security features that are visible to the naked eye, but there are also many that are invisible. And then lastly, you have a lot of companies now that are asking you to take selfies to compare with the image on your license versus what you look like in real time. All of this information is usually stored by the third-party verification company. One of the things that the Canadian government vehemently suggests is people do not keep any ID within a central database. You know, companies can hold this for weeks, if not months. And when it's in a central database, that's where it becomes vulnerable to hackers.
1: Right. So what's your sense of why we seem to be seeing more of these sorts of hacks?
0: You know, part of it is just the fact that you have more companies that are adopting government ID as the norm. In the last 5 years, we've seen several companies that have been hacked because they relied on third-party verification and they take government ID. You know, these include Discord, Duolingo, even dating applications now will take government ID to verify who you are. So you have more people uploading sensitive information, which means if a company is hacked or breached, there's so much information that can be sold. And then, of course, it's valuable details. You know, this is information that follows you, you know, biometric information about your face, you know, about your height, about your skin color. It's not a password or a PIN you can change. So people target this information because they know how important it is.
1: When we saw we were doing the story, I did a quick search of my emails to see, did I get any emails being told that I might be affected?
0: Yeah.
1: Do we know how many Canadians have affected and how people can check if they've been compromised, their information has been compromised?
0: So we don't know the total right now. You know, there are many numbers floating around. One of the journalists looking into this, you know, estimated that it may be 1 million Canadians. I would caution Canadians who are going online to try and determine if their name is on the list to not do that. You know, let the authorities figure out and complete their investigation and then share that information more widely.
1: So going forward, what can people do to protect themselves?
0: Yes, this is a great question. You know, unfortunately, because sometimes companies can, you know, not know they're hacked or breached for years. This happens, you know, they're unaware that a hacker has managed to access very personal sensitive information for years on end. I always suggest people move forward as if their information has been shared publicly without their knowledge. You should rethink where you share your government ID. You don't always want to upload it to sites where it's not necessary to access their services. Also, you can always put an alert on your credits. If someone tries to open an account or apply for a loan, you're instantly notified. And then, of course, if this, you know, feels right for you, you can always freeze your credit as well. You know, there are many credit bureaus that allow you to do this over the phone, you know, on any device, so many things you can do.
1: Takara, thanks for this, and we'll talk to you next week.
0: Thanks so much.
1: Takara Small, our technology columnist, and she joins us every Tuesday.

0: That's Barrie Ontario Group, Me as a Girl. That tune's called I Don't Know Why I Said That. 2.5 minutes before 5 o'clock here on CBC Radio 1. Dylan Longhurst back for an update on your commute so far.
1: Hey there, Faith. Definitely a busy day out there in traffic. Lots of people heading out. Might be because we're getting closer to those starts of university, of school, all those things that kind of are just normal routine much of the year, but you kind of get a bit of a vacation from over the summer. So it's definitely a busier day. That's kind of the thing we're hearing. But not a lot of unusually slow spots or problems so far. We do know there's still issues at the intersection of Nairn and Kent where the traffic lights are out there. No word on if anyone's there directing traffic, but there are significant east and westbound delays on Nairn right now. As well, Barrie and Ness, Heard cadets are on scene directing traffic because the lights there are without power. So shouldn't be too big of a delay there, but just expect some issues. Again, that's Barrie and Ness. Anything else you want to tell me about your commute? You can give us a call. That number is 204-788-3093.
0: All right. Thanks very much. Dylan Longhurst, our show director here on Up to Speed. Jenica Sewell on the controls. I'm Faith Fundahl. Football Canada says university teams will not be implementing the same field changes as the CFL in 2027. But what does that mean for a university team that plays in a CFL stadium? We'll hear from the head coach of the U of M Bisons coming up after the World This Hour. Stay tuned.

0: My name is Siaya, and I live in the most beautiful place on earth. 7 months ago, I blew up my life, and a lot has shifted since then. Everyone is moving forward. I'm still working on that. And that's me. Welcome to Ice Cove.
1: Where are the penguins?
0: That's Antarctica. We're the other one.
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3: I'm Salima Shivji. A pivot to become less reliant on the U.S. that will come at a cost. That's how the Prime Minister is again describing Canada's retaliatory tariffs now in effect. But he says the cost of standing still would be much higher. We'll have all the angles covered on Your World Tonight at 6, 6:30 in Newfoundland.
4: From CBC News, The World This Hour, I'm Stephanie Skanderas. U.S. President Donald Trump says he plans to limit his government's purchasing of Canadian goods. It's the latest response to Canada's retaliatory tariffs. The U.S. also pledges that more is coming, but hasn't clarified what form that might take. Catherine Tunney reports.
5: It didn't take long for U.S. President Donald Trump to hit back at Canada. In a long Truth Social post sent late Tuesday afternoon, Trump announced plans to cut Canadian products out of government contracts, further escalating an increasingly bitter trade war between the neighboring countries. In his post, the president says he will direct the General Services Administration, the federal agency that oversees government procurement, to remove Canadian origin products from the GSA's award schedule. If made official, Trump says the removal would stay in place unless Canada restores full and fair reciprocity for American farmers and companies. The threat comes as Ottawa and the provinces have been pushing Buy Canadian policies. The Canadian side says there are no plans to restart formal trade negotiations at this point. Catherine Tunney, CBC News, Washington.
4: The BC premier says his province is all in on Team Canada. David Eby is voicing his support for Ottawa's countermeasures in the face of an escalating trade war, but that's not all.
6: We're busy working identifying additional countermeasures to ensure that our team has the best possible response with the least impact on British Columbians and the most impact those who are coming after us, specifically the president.
4: Eby says his team is working closely with Prime Minister Mark Carney's government to support people through the uncertainty of the trade war. He's encouraging British Columbians to shop locally and vacation within the province and vowing to maintain the ban of American alcohol on BC store shelves. The trial of a man accused of murdering a woman in Ottawa nearly 2 years ago has begun. CBC Justice reporter Christy Neese has the details.
7: Fisher Tekla is accused of first-degree murder in the killing of 36-year-old Burke DeBerhe in October of 2024. This morning, Tekla stood quietly in a glass-walled prisoner's box in Superior Court as his lawyer entered Tekla's plea on his behalf, not guilty to first-degree murder and guilty to the lesser-included offense of manslaughter. But Crown prosecutors rejected the manslaughter plea, and therefore a first-degree murder trial has begun. A jury is now being selected to hear the evidence in the case. The trial is scheduled to run about 8 weeks. Tekla, who's 38 years old, is being represented by lawyers Allen and Shira Brass. The allegation against Tekla has not been proven. Assistant Crown Attorneys Francois Delude and Tasha Bobrovitz are handling the prosecution. Christy Neese, CBC News, Ottawa.
4: Canada is among a dozen nations intending to ban trade with Israeli settlements in the occupied West Bank. In a joint statement, Prime Minister Mark Carney and the leaders of France and the United Kingdom say settlement expansion by the Israeli government undermines the possibility of a two-state solution. Britain's Foreign Minister Ed Miliband says the ban is in pursuit of a just and lasting peace.
8: The British government agrees that there is ethnic cleansing of Palestinians in areas of the West Bank, perpetrated by settler terrorists. And all too often, the Israeli government has turned a blind eye to this, and worse, members of it have made statements and taken actions to support the forced displacement of Palestinians.
4: The move is being condemned by Israel. Foreign Minister Gideon Saar is vowing to retaliate.
9: Britain initiated and led the current move, but we will also take countermeasures at our discretion against other countries that act or will act against Israel. The message to every government that harms us is clear. Whoever acts against Israel, Israel will act against them.
4: Saar also announced Israel is closing the British consulate in Jerusalem. And that is the world this hour. For CBC News, I'm Stephanie Skanderas.
1: Magandang hapon, good afternoon, Manitoba, and the good folks in northwestern Ontario. Faith Fundal here in Studio 15 at Portage and Spence. 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

Well, did you know that teachers also get nervous before the first day of school, too? We'll hear from one of them as she sets up her grade one classroom in preparation for a brand new school year. Stay tuned for that conversation. Also ahead, fans of the show North of North can now catch another season. We'll find out how the creators managed to capture the humor and authenticity of life in Canada's Arctic. First, though, a smaller field, a shorter end zone, and a new home for the goalposts. If you're a CFL fan, you know all of those changes coming to the game in 2027. But university-level players won't be following those new rules. We'll hear why from head coach of the U of M Bisons next here on Up to Speed on CBC Radio 1, 89.3 FM, 990 AM, and everywhere on the CBC News app. Stay tuned.

0: Mostly cloudy, 23 degrees at the airport in northwestern Ontario, Kenora. Light rain showers falling in Thompson and 9 degrees. At the airport in Dauphin this hour, mostly cloudy conditions, 16 degrees. Mostly cloudy and 16 degrees at the airport in Brandon. Here in downtown Winnipeg, mostly cloudy, 20 degrees, but it is gusty from that southwest, gusting to 29 kilometers an hour. More on your forecast coming up. First, though, Julie Buckingham joining us with a look at news headlines.
1: And we do have some breaking news. We are just learning from the Manitoba Association of the union representing DynaCare workers that they indeed have been ordered back to their jobs in DynaCare labs tomorrow morning. We don't have any further details about the labor board decision. However, the head of MAHCP again says the labor board has ordered those unionized staff back to their jobs tomorrow. We'll bring you more on that. And some remote First Nation communities are going to be connected to the world thanks to a new project. Those stories and more coming up at 5:30.
0: All right. Thanks very much.
1: You're welcome.
0: Julie Buckingham from your CBC Winnipeg local news desk. Jenica Sewell on the controls. Dylan Longhurst, following your commute so far.
2: Definitely a busy day out there on the road. Some issues we've been hearing about, just learning about a collision. Northbound Waverly approaching Taylor. That's in the northbound curb lane. So you'll have to keep left in order to get by and expect some issues on Waverly at this time. Also, no updates on two intersections with traffic lights out. Barry and Ness, we heard earlier that cadets were on scene directing traffic there because the hydropower was out. May still be the case. Doesn't look like there's big delays in the area, but it's something to note if you're traveling around, again, that intersection, Barry and Ness. And on Nairn, at the intersection with Kent, there's some big delays eastbound and westbound because the traffic lights are out there. And last we heard, no one was on scene directing the traffic. So treat it as an always stop and expect some big delays in the area. If there's anything else you're seeing slowing you down today, we want to know about it. You can give me a call at 204-788-3093.
0: Well, if you're a CFL fan, you already know about the changes coming to the game in 2027. The field is shrinking from 110 to 100 yards. The end zone is getting smaller and goalposts move from the goal line to the back of the end zone. But if you're also invested in the future of Canadian football, you might be interested to hear that U Sports teams like the U of M Bisons will not follow suit. The decision comes from Football Canada, which cites a constraint on resources. It makes things a bit tricky for the U of M Bisons, who play their home games on a CFL field. Stan Pierre is here to share his thoughts. He's head coach of the Bisons football team. Stan, welcome back.
3: Yeah, great. Great to be here. Thanks for having me again.
0: What do you make of that decision?
3: Yeah, I'm not surprised. Certainly, these things would trickle down, you know, U Sports to amateur football and the cost of changing these fields anywhere at the corporate or CFL level would be prohibiting for sure. So I wasn't really that surprised. You know, also, you know, even the U Sports teams that house CFL teams, like, there's only really three of us that it affects, us, Calgary, and Regina. So there's a lot more teams than that. So, yeah, I wasn't surprised by any of it.
0: Have you heard from other coaches in the league?
3: From our league?
0: Mm-hmm.
3: Yes. I mean, certainly it's been a hot topic and, you know, in our national meetings, the CFL has been, sent representation, have been keeping us up to speed about what their changes were and things like that. So, everybody is pretty much in the same boat. You know, they just see that the cost being, you know, exorbitant to, at our level, to change these sort of things.
0: Great. I mentioned the Bisons' home games are played at Princess Auto Stadium, which, of course, is adopting the new rules and changes. Practically speaking, how do you plan to work around these different field dimensions and move goalposts?
3: Yeah, so, I mean, they do move goalposts here already at Princess Auto. So, you know, our goalposts are really are fixed already, you know, so they don't have to do any work to get those in. And our lines are painted, so it's not really going to be an issue for us. We'll be able to play. They'll move their goalposts back and forth, and we'll play on our field the same as always.
0: So do you have to repaint then lines before the games kind of thing?
3: Yeah, they do that anyways, and they used to when the soccer was here, they had to change from football to soccer. And, you know, so they're used to all that stuff here. They're very good at it here at Princess Auto.
0: What about the teams in Montreal, Calgary, and Regina? Are they doing the same thing here that you folks are doing?
3: So, interesting. I'm not exactly sure, but I've heard rumblings. You know, Calgary and Montreal own the stadium. So they would kind of be in the driver's seat, I guess, in terms of things like that. Regina doesn't. So whether they are going to be able to move back and forth or they have to find a new venue, I'm actually not sure. But in Regina, like we go to Regina this week, they have another venue called Libel Field, which is, you know, a good park that they play in if they can't get into Mosaic.
0: I wonder what kind of conversations you've had with the Blue Bombers and the folks at Princess Auto Stadium in terms of the decision and how to move forward. What have those conversations been like?
3: Yeah, I mean, Wade reached out to me right away when this was rumbling and put my mind at ease and said, no, this isn't going to affect you guys. We're able to move those goalposts. We're doing it already. So you guys, if the rules stay the same, we'll be able to play here at Princess Auto. So they were gracious enough to ease our anxiety here right away when the news came up with the new changes.
0: And in terms of the player experience, do you have any concerns that playing with the old way of doing things might impact a player doing professional things, which has different rules?
3: I don't. There's a lot of American kids that come up and play, and they've been used to playing the NCAA rules, which are entirely different. So, there's some nuance for sure. But in general, it's still Canadian football, and our kids will be getting developed playing Canadian football. And even if they weren't, this happens in football all the time. You know, kids from the NCAA coming up and having to learn the rules in Canada.
0: Stan, the team secured a pretty solid win over the Huskies. Does that help with the group's confidence as the season kicks off?
3: Well, certainly. I mean, we have a very young group this year, and we didn't really know what to expect. We didn't have an exhibition game coming up, so it was very pleasing for our team to get off to this start. But you know, our conference is extremely difficult, and every week poses a new challenge. But if our kids continue to grow the way they have, well, I'll be very pleased with how our season looks.
0: You expecting more 40-22 wins?
3: I am not. No, I am not.
0: It's a great win.
3: I'll take them if we can get them, but I am not expecting it at all.
0: Stan, it's always good to have you. Thanks for this and take care.
3: Yeah, thank you very much for having me. Take care.
0: Stan Pierre, head coach of the University of Manitoba Bisons football team.

0: Well, as we've been hearing in the news, today Canada's retaliatory tariffs against the U.S. Took effect, covering a vast swath of goods, more than 600 products in total, and they're more concentrated in some sectors than others. Justin Wolfers joins us now for more on the impact of Canadian counter-tariffs on the U.S. economy. He's professor of public policy and economics at the University of Michigan.
1: I mean, the truth is, directly, this set of tariffs is not an economic, is not particularly a big deal for either country. So if you recall, the president imposed $20 billion U.S. dollars worth of tariffs on Canada. That is tariffs on goods that would normally add up to $20 billion. $20 billion is about 4% of Canadian exports. And so if the 50% tariff from the Americans would cut off trade altogether, Canada would still be left with 96% of its exports, but in fact, it'll probably sell that stuff to someone else. The same thing goes the other way. Canada's retaliatory tariffs are even smaller relative to the size of the U.S. economy. They're a little more targeted and a little cleverer. They're designed, it looks like, to try and affect particularly the economies near where I live, in the upper Midwest, the border states, border with Canada, that is, which are also politically very vulnerable states for the president. So not a big widespread effect across the U.S. economy, but a targeted impact in these sensitive areas. One way to think about this is, remember at its heart, trade is always about cooperation. That whenever two people do business with each other, they're each hoping to be better off as a result of that, that they are better off if we each specialize according to what we're better at. And so any of the tariffs or the retaliatory tariffs, by design, reduce trade and therefore reduce cooperation, and so therefore have pain, create pain on both sides of the border. Look, the way tariffs work is the president can say, I want to punch Canada in the nose, but realize that when he does that, he's also hurting American consumers. When Mark Carney responds, he wants to punch the U.S. in the nose, but realize he's also punching Canadians in the gut. In a war like that, the side that's most likely to win is either that where the leader doesn't care that much about the pain they're inflicting on their own people. By the way, that sounds a little more like President Trump than Prime Minister Carney. Or it's the side where they're willing to take that pain because there are important principles at stake. And on that one, it's very clear that that's the Canadians, not the Americans. On the American side of the border, the president has not won the American people over. They do not support him doing this, and they don't want any pain in their own lives in order to inflict pain on folks they think of as their friends and allies.
0: University of Michigan economics professor Justin Wolfers speaking to CBC News Network earlier today. At 17 and a half minutes after 5 o'clock here on CBC Radio 1, Vancouver musician Taylor Ashton has a new album in the works. Here is the latest single from that project. This one's called Last Time You Saw Me.

0: Out of Vancouver, that's Taylor Ashton with a tune called Last Time You Saw Me. Just about 21 minutes after 5 o'clock here on CBC Radio 1, 89.3 FM, 990 AM, and everywhere on the CBC News app. This week will mark 25 years since the terrorist attacks on the World Trade Center and the Pentagon on September 11th, 2001. Those attacks by Al-Qaeda killed nearly 3,000 people. You can hear more about that conversation with Front Burner host Jamie Poisson about how September 11th changed immigration policy and attitudes in the U.S. and laid the groundwork for Trump's use of ICE today. Find it, the full episode of Front Burner, wherever you get your podcasts. North of North is a comedy set in the tiny fictional Arctic community of Ice Cove, and it is kicking off its second season today. The series follows a young Inuk woman who dreams of reinventing herself.
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3: I'm Siaya, and I'm leveling up my life.
0: Stacey Aglock McDonald is the creator, executive producer, and writer of North of North, the series from APTN, Netflix, and of course CBC. Stacey's on the line now. Welcome.
5: Hello. How are you?
0: I'm doing well. You must feel so excited.
5: Today's a good day.
0: We heard a bit from our main character, Siaya, played by Anna Lam. Where do we find her this season? And please don't give too much away.
5: Yes. Season one, she blew up her life. And with that comes a lot of adrenaline and the thrill of it all and uncertainty and the chaos of that. In season two, we find her, you know, a few months later, deep into winter, the coldest time of the year in Ice Cove. And the snow has settled, so to speak. And, you know, she's faced with some bigger questions about, like, who do I want to be? Like, how do I want to love? Who do I want to love? What's the best version of my life that I can create here for myself, my daughter, and how can I bring my community along with me? All really big questions. But the thing about Siaya is that she really leads with her heart and she jumps in with both feet and she's fearless and awkwardly fearless, but fearless just the same. And so she really takes us on a journey of self-discovery and what it means to rebuild your life in a small Arctic town. And we get to meet new characters and see a part of Ice Cove that we haven't seen before. It's all really fun and emotional and big and really, really funny.
0: Well, are all those feelings that you described there, are all those things that come up for you as well? Because, I mean, you created this. It's become such a big hit.
5: Yeah. I mean, I'm a version of CIA. I grew up in the Arctic. I, you know, have struggled with relationships and figuring out who I am and all of that stuff. I think all of us do, no matter where we live and where we come from. And so I think that CIA's story is incredibly relatable to me because I lived so much of it and is relatable to so many other Inuit and Inuit women. And it's just so amazing to see how much the country and the world has latched on to the story, because I think at the end of the day, people might come, my presumption is that people come for the curiosity of it. Oh, it's a show in the Arctic and it's a comedy. Like, what's this? And it's so visually stunning. And people are just generally curious about the far north. But then they stay because they're surprised by the bold storytelling that we go for, the risks that we take, the choices that we make, and it all still feels real and true and grounded in everyday real experiences. And we just have a blast making it. And I think that people can feel it when they watch.
0: Was it risky for you to illustrate the sorts of things that people get wrong about the North? Like, I know in the first episode, you see a cruise ship full of tourists who land in Ice Cove and someone goes, where are the penguins? Like, was that a risk?
5: No, I mean, I think first and foremost, we don't go in thinking we're going to bust stereotypes and educate the masses about our lives. We really go in with the heart of, you know, and mind of telling a story that feels real, that has character journeys and stakes and emotional pull and and all of that. And then if we find space for a joke that can bust a few stereotypes or challenge our community, we go for it.
0: We're going to play the soundtrack to North of North with Elisipi and Arnak. Before we play it, though, tell us about what went into that and the kind of music folks are about to hear.
5: Yeah, I mean, right from the start, we knew we wanted to tell, like, have a show that had big, recognizable songs, because it was a part of us speaking to the audiences in terms of, like, I think that, you know, we know that you think that we're isolated and disconnected from the rest of the world, but really, my parents, you know, I grew up listening to them, listening to Johnny Cash and Elvis and Tina Turner and all of that stuff. And I grew up listening to Alanis Morissette and Britney Spears. And now my 18-year-old daughter is teaching me about her music and whatnot. And I think the point of that and the decision that we made about why we wanted to do that was to be like, we've always been here. We've always been connected. You might not have known that we were, but we have been. We've been up here listening and rocking out just the same as you all. And on top of that, we wanted to take some of those songs and then have them covered by musicians that we love and respect and know up in the Arctic, and also, you know, sprinkle in a whole bunch of other smaller Indigenous artists from around the world, from Canada and Inuit from all the different regions. And I think together it's, you know, it's surprising, but it actually makes quite a cohesive listening experience, and people have been loving the soundtrack. It's amazing.
0: Stacey, congratulations and thank you.
5: Thank you so much.
0: Stacey Agluck McDonald is a creator, executive producer, and writer of North of North, the series from APTN, Netflix, and CBC. By the way, season 2 is now streaming.

0: That's Alyssa P and Arnak. The soundtrack to North of North, which the season 2 now streaming on CBC Gem and APTN Plus. 29 minutes after 5 o'clock, you're on CBC Radio 1. I'm Faith Fundahl. Dylan Longhurst is back for an update on the commute.
1: Hey there, Faith. There's big delays around the area of McPhillips and Leela right now. That's because of new construction we're hearing about on McPhillips northbound just past Templeton. Has traffic just totally backed up, pretty much gridlocked in some spots. Larry gave us a call that it's crawling right now. Took them about 40 minutes to travel from Jefferson to Leela this afternoon. Brian, similarly, but on Leela heading westbound, said it was very backed up. Each traffic light moving about 1 to 2 cars at a time. So McPhillips northbound near Leela and Templeton, all of those surrounding roads very jammed up at this time due to construction we're hearing as you're heading past Templeton going northbound. So keep that in mind. Also, still some issues near and Kent. Traffic lights, no update on if they're fixed, but we've seen some pretty large delays there due to traffic lights at that intersection being out, treated as an all-way stop as well. Barry and Ness, cadets last we heard on scene dealing with a hydro outage, that traffic light completely blank, but no big delays around that area. So just expect maybe those lights still to be an issue. Anything else, you can let us know by calling 204-788-3093.
0: All right. Thanks very much. Dylan Longhurst, our show director on the program, Jenica Sewell on the controls. More to come after the news.
2: This is CBC News. Good afternoon. I'm Julie Buckingham in downtown Winnipeg at 5:30, cloudy and 19. Chance of showers overnight, the low dropping to 14. The union representing Dynacare workers says the Manitoba Labour Board is ordering them back to their jobs and labs tomorrow. The decision was made late this afternoon, and we have no further details at the moment. 350 members of the Manitoba Association of Healthcare Professionals walked out today to back contract demands. The MAHCP's Jason Linklater says in 2017, the staff had the same salaries as those doing the same work in hospitals. Now they're 20 to 50% behind.
3: Certainly a strike would cause disruptions and backlogs, but really that is the point, to put pressure on Dynacare to get to a deal. It's meant to put pressure on the American company to pay their people what they're worth.
2: Linklater is disappointed the province went to the Labour Board asking it to declare Dynacare employees as essential. Almost 24 Winnipeg firefighters are going door to door in River Heights. They're checking on people without power since a huge storm Sunday evening. Manitoba Hydro says it could be tomorrow afternoon before the electricity is on to the remaining 1,500 customers. Spokesperson Peter Chura says the big concern is near the corner of Borbank and Mathers.
4: There's one back lane where there are 5 poles damaged, and that back lane is very narrow. There's a lot of fallen trees and other debris, and it's a challenge to get enough heavy equipment in there to support all of those poles, to take the tension off the lines so that the work can safely get done, that we don't impact crew safety and we don't cause any further damage to the system.
2: The city says those impacted can also visit the River Heights Arena on Grosvenor to use Wi-Fi, charge devices, and get water and snacks. It will be open until 10 p.m. There will be more places to live in Manitoba thanks to a new government partnership. Build Canada is leading the project to put up 821 homes, mostly in downtown Winnipeg. And the province is participating. The housing minister, Bernadette Smith, explains why Swan River is also included in the project.
5: They need housing out there as well, so we're working with any, you know, project across our province that is shovel ready. That the feds looked at what projects they thought could be built the quickest, and that's how it was decided on.
2: Most of the units will be considered affordable and designed for newcomers, Indigenous communities, veterans, and those living unsheltered. Build Canada and the province are putting in a combined $170 million into the initiative. Canada's retaliatory tariffs on nearly $28 billion in U.S. goods, taking effect today in response to Washington's 50% duties on Canadian items. The new measures target things like dairy, wood, steel, aluminum, sunscreen, and cosmetics. Prime Minister Mark Carney says Canada must reduce its reliance on the U.S., even if the shift carries economic costs. Conservative leader Pierre Poilievre is pressing Ottawa to explain the effect on businesses and consumers as the trade dispute deepens. The province says 3,500 households across rural and northern Indigenous communities will be soon connected to the rest of the world. The deal uses existing Manitoba Hydro fiber network to expand capacity without requiring new infrastructure. Chief David Crate of Fisher River Cree Nation represents one of the communities to be linked up.
6: Because what it means for our community is improving the lives of our members in all different aspects, from education to health to social. And, you know, we want to do that for our people. We need to, because we want to also connect globally.
2: The province says the plan will reduce duplication and speed up connectivity for communities needing it. A new Children First Canada report says online harms are now the leading threat facing children in the country before bullying, poverty, and abuse. The organization says risks include cyberbullying, child luring, sexual extortion, and AI-enabled abuse linked to online platforms. It warns children are increasingly exposed to AI toys and algorithm-driven content at very young ages, often before they can read. The group urges Ottawa to strengthen and pass its proposed digital safety legislation. And that is the CBC News from Winnipeg, your next local CBC News after your World Tonight.
0: All right, thanks very much.
2: You're welcome.
0: That's Julie Buckingham from your CBC Winnipeg local news desk. Riley, they check back now for more on the forecast.
7: Broad strokes, I hope that if you are a fan of temperatures that are above seasonal, you enjoy the next few, because there is a big change coming our way as we get toward the weekend
0: here. I'm not looking for a change. Just, I'll say it, but it's fine.
7: Yeah, we'll get there. By the time we get to Saturday, by the time we get to the Banjo Bowl, it's going to feel like fall out there. No doubt about it. Okay, so today, a few scattered showers still pushing across southern Manitoba. This is all the result of a very potent area of low pressure that pushed through the province the warm front associated with it was what helped to trigger some of the thunderstorm activity we saw on Sunday. And then all of the activity that came with the area of low pressure itself, the rain into the day on Monday. So all of this is still working its way through the province. Still likely some light rain or some showers into the Island Lake region overnight tonight, stretching northeastward into the northeastern corner, Shamattawa, even along the Hudson Bay coast, likely some scattered showers through the night tonight before things start to taper off through the day tomorrow. The rest of the province, in and out of the cloud cover as we get through the night. I'm calling it a mainly cloudy sky. Likely some clear breaks in there through the night tonight. And there's a slim chance of a few more showers, particularly on the east side of Lake Winnipeg and into northwestern Ontario through the night tonight and into the early morning hours tomorrow. 14 degrees overnight in Winnipeg. Looking at things closer to 10 through Brandon, Dauphin. 5 in Thompson tonight, showers ending overnight. Churchill looking at a low of 8 degrees. Northern Manitoba tomorrow ranging from 11 to 16. A clearing sky likely by the time we're into the afternoon. Flin Flon, the Paw, OCN likely into a mainly sunny sky. Southern Manitoba looking at 22s in the afternoon for the west. Brandon, Dauphin, west winds gusting to 40 still, at least through the early part of the day. We'll see the winds lightening up as we get through the afternoon. Winnipeg, I've got us at 21, a mainly sunny sky tomorrow. Northwestern Ontario, Kenora, looking at a mix of sun and clouds pretty generally, 19 into the afternoon. Thursday, 26, mainly sunny and breezy. Friday, mix of sun and clouds, 24, pretty decent day. And then the change comes Saturday, Sunday, 16s and 17s for highs across the south. And temperatures like that hang around for the foreseeable future at this point.
0: All right.
7: Fall will be here.
0: Yeah, it's going to be here. Okay, thanks very much.
7: You're welcome.
0: Riley Lechek, our CBC Manitoba weather specialist. You'll hear more from him coming up on your CBC Winnipeg News at 6. As you heard on your CBC Winnipeg News, the Manitoba Labour Board has issued an order to have striking Dynacare workers back to work. We heard from the president of the union representing those Dynacare employees earlier in our 3 o'clock half hour. We're going to hear back from Jason Link later in this half hour of the program reacting to that order. Stay tuned for that conversation still to come. First, though, Dylan Longhurst back for an update on your commute so far.
1: Speaking of fall, Faith, another sign of it is just this increase in traffic we're seeing as a lot more people are heading back on the roads, whether that's to go to universities or, as we're going to see tomorrow, school as well. A lot more commuters that are on the road. You kind of forget over the summer just how many people are off or just not driving at these times. So just get ready for that, because I've been hearing a lot from people that it's busy and slow and just, yeah, a lot more people on the road. Speaking of slow, though, McPhillips northbound past Templeton, there's construction in the area that's really bringing things to a crawl. Larry let us know it took 40 minutes to go from Jefferson to Leela And Brian on Leela heading westbound said that only 1 to 2 cars were getting through per traffic light. So big, big traffic jam over there due to that construction past Templeton on McPhillips northbound. Keep that in mind right now. Not a spot you want to be sitting. It's quite slow. Also, a collision northbound Waverly and Taylor is blocking the curb lane. You have to keep left in order to pass there. Expect delays. Thank you for those calls. If there's anything else you want to mention about your commute today, you can do so by calling 204-788-3093.

The Neighbor by Neighbor Community Music Festival is up this weekend. A bunch of hyper-local acts taking over the Lord Roberts Community Center on Saturday. Here is one of the bands you can catch there. Here's Mise en Scene, Unseen, with Leftovers.

0: Winnipeg band Mise en Scene with Leftovers. They're playing at the Neighbor by Neighbor Music Festival happening this weekend on Saturday at the Lord Roberts Community Center. At 16 minutes before 6 o'clock, Chris Edwards joining us now with today's business news. Good afternoon.
1: Good afternoon, Faith.
0: The day started with Canada's counter tariffs coming into effect. What will this look like for Canadian consumers?
1: In practice, it means over 700 imported U.S. products are going to become more expensive as of today, just under $27 billion worth. Now, according to the Canadian government, the tariffs will range from between 15 and 50%. And the range of products is quite large. I can't list them all. It covers imported food, beauty products, appliances. But that said, this doesn't mean that the price of those products is going to rise proportionally with those tariffs. A study by the Bank of Canada on the previous round of counter tariffs found the price of goods tariffed at 25% or about 6% more expensive than equivalent goods that weren't tariffed. Pedro Antunes, chief economist at Signal 49, formerly the Conference Board of Canada, explained when I spoke to him this morning that those equivalent goods are going to be key here. People should seek out the equivalent goods.
2: A lot of the products that we saw, they're essentially consumer products. They tend to be manufactured goods. They are goods that we will often, I think the federal government has really targeted goods that we may have substitutes for. In other words, the U.S. is not the only importer for many of the products that are on that list. We may have domestic suppliers, and we may have the ability to buy products from other countries.
1: Antunes also noted that if these tariffs stay on, they could add up to 0.3 percentage points to inflation this month and every other month until this gets resolved.
0: Let's talk about those threats the U.S. president made about Bombardier. What exactly did he threaten?
1: Trump said yesterday that Bombardier planes would no longer be allowed to be sold in the U.S. unless they're manufactured in the U.S. It's not clear exactly how this would be carried out legally. Bombardier, of course, is based in Montreal and manufactures planes in Dorval and Toronto, but it also has a plant in Kansas and plans to open another one in Texas. About half of Bombardier planes currently in use are operated by U.S. customers, and the company said in a statement yesterday night that it still plans to move ahead with its investments in the U.S. The company's stock did drop about 7% after Trump's announcement, though it has recovered somewhat today. We spoke to John Graddock about this, who teaches aviation management at McGill. He said Bombardier, for now, shouldn't panic over this.
3: Bombardier was very clear last night in its releases that, you know, there are over 20,000 jobs in the U.S. that are directly associated with the components associated with this aircraft, whether it's the wings of the airplane or the engines of the airplane. Those are all manufactured in the USA. And there are thousands of U.S. employees of either Bombardier or its contractors that support the Bombardier business jet.
1: Now, this isn't the first time that Bombardier has been in President Trump's sights. In January, Trump said he was decertifying Bombardier business jets in the U.S. and threatened a 50% tariff on all planes made in Canada. Those threats were the result of what Trump said were unfair Canadian policies about U.S.-made Gulfstream jets. But that decertification and those 50% tariffs never happened. But later in January, Canada did certify several Gulfstream planes.
0: Chris, today is the first day for Lululemon's new CEO. Who is she?
1: Well, her name is Heidi O'Neill. She's a former Nike executive, and by all accounts, she has her work cut out for her. Last week, the Vancouver-based athleisure brand reported a 12% drop in its North American sales for its recent quarter. That brought the stock down about 20%, and Lululemon's stock is down about 80% from its all-time high. So the last few years have been a real struggle for the company. It's lost customers to competitors, and it's had to implement some pretty brutal layoffs. And there's also the never-ending saga of its spat with its founder, Chip Wilson, who recently got two new members appointed to the board on his behalf. So time will tell if O'Neill can navigate all of these things and turn it around, and so Lululemon can then reclaim its place as an athleisure icon that investors believe in.
0: Chris, thanks for this.
1: Thanks a lot, Faith.
0: That's Chris Edwards from your CBC National Business Desk. Well, the Manitoba Labour Board is ordering striking Dynacare workers back to work. According to the union representing them, the president of the union will join us in just a few moments. Stay tuned for that conversation with Jason Linklater. While we wait, though, here's a song from True Mountain Laurel. This one's called East of Anything.

0: That's True Mountain Laurel with East of Anything. Coming up to 10 minutes before 6 o'clock here on CBC Radio 1, I'm Faith Fundahl. As you've been hearing, after nearly 12 hours of strike action, lab technicians and technologists who work for Dynacare have been ordered back to work. The union representing them, the Manitoba Association of Healthcare Professionals, tells CBC the Manitoba Labour Board made that interim ruling. Jason Linklater is president. Welcome back to the program.
1: Thank you for having me back.
0: Can you tell us exactly what the order is?
1: So it's an interim order until the Labour Board is able to do a more thorough review on the essential services and whether an essential services agreement is necessary going forward.

0: kind of thing?
1: Yeah, in terms of attending work, that is exactly what it is. And that's not to say that those 350 laboratory technicians and technologists aren't incredibly angry. They are very angry with this government for ordering them back to work and trampling on their right to strike. But the process that occurred today was lawful. It complies with the new legislation that is in place. And it certainly is damaging to these members. And quite frankly, I think it's damaging to many workers going forward. But that's what we expect will be happening tomorrow.
0: In a statement from the province sent to CBC, the government says that its fundamental responsibility, quote, is to ensure the provision of essential healthcare services. And it goes on to say, this is why we have asked the Independent Labour Board to review this matter, unquote. What's your reaction to that? What is your message to Labour Minister Malaya Marcelino?
1: My question or my statement back to that would be, if that were the case, if that truly was the concern, then why wasn't it contained where it belongs in the contract between government and DynaCare? Instead, they have shifted the burden and responsibility onto the backs of the people doing the work. And truly, this is simply a firewall between the situation and accountability for government. They have said time and time again that they have the backs of healthcare workers, and instead they're in support of an American private-owned company.
0: The lawyers for the minister today pointed to catastrophic consequences as a result of this strike. And I know we talked about this in our 3 o'clock hour, but what do you make of that framing?
1: I don't think it actually even aligns with the messaging that Shared Health itself put out. The CEO of Shared Health today put out messaging on CBC that said, was giving Manitobans assurances that their critical and essential testing and needs would be looked after by Shared Health and how to access that. And so I don't think that there's an alignment between what we're seeing here and the reason that they're doing this. Government is the funder, and that is what this is about. It is not about patients' health in the long term. It's about how much they have to pay for the services that are essential. And quite frankly, if they are as essential and critical, since government is the funder of public and private, why aren't they ensuring that they're paid the same? Because they are in control of that, and they are not exercising that control in the interests of Manitobans and Manitoba workers. They're exercising it to the advantage of an American company whose interest is profit.
0: Jason, the union has called, described this as government interference, and that you're exploring options. Are you prepared to talk about what those options are?
1: You know, not at this point in time, but I can assure you that we are absolutely not going to be letting this go. It's bad news for Manitobans. This type of interference is not working towards stabilizing the delivery of health services in Manitoba. And quite frankly, I think that long term, we're going to continue to see wait times and wait lists get longer because they can't attract and keep the skilled professionals that patients count on. They should have stayed out of the way and let us put pressure on DynaCare to get a strong deal to address recruitment and retention.
0: Jason, thank you for making time to come back on the program, and take care.
1: I thank you very much. Take care.
0: Jason Linklater, president of the Manitoba Association of Healthcare Professionals. As you heard, the union saying the Manitoba Labour Board has issued an interim order which essentially forces those 350 technicians, lab technicians and technologists back to work as of tomorrow morning. At 6 a.m. this morning, the union began strike action. You can read more about this story on our website, cbc.ca/Manitoba. And of course, it's something that I know Julie Buckingham has been following throughout the day. Hello.
2: Yes. And so we'll continue to bring you the very latest as we get it on that story. And we are also

0: also learning that about 24 Winnipeg firefighter paramedics are going door to door in River Heights. They're checking on about 1,500 customers who are still without power after Sunday's storm. Those stories and much more after Your World Tonight.
1: All right. Thanks very much.
0: You're welcome.
1: That is Julie Buckingham. Been very busy today.
0: Yeah, it feels
1: lots of things.
0: Yeah, and it's already Tuesday. So yep. Tuesday's done and dusted. It's been a busy one.
1: Yep, it has been. All right, Julie Buckingham from your CBC Winnipeg local news desk. Dylan Longhurst back for a last look at the commute.
2: Yeah, some big delays on McPhillips northbound. Just past Templeton, there's construction happening there, and that's had much of McPhillips backed up heading northbound for a while right now. In fact, it's kind of spread out a little bit onto streets like Leela as well. Kind of described as almost gridlock or traffic jam. Just people not really moving very far, very fast in that area. Hopefully that's clearing up somewhat as more commuters have moved through the space. But yeah, I'd still expect some delays there if you're traveling McPhillips northbound around Leela and Templeton tonight. No updates on a collision northbound Waverly at Taylor. That was last we heard blocking the curb lane. May still be an issue for you, so just keep it in mind. Keep left in order to get by. And a final reminder that yeah, we're back into that fall season with universities coming back. Schools are coming back. So we definitely saw some of that effect today with a lot more traffic just taking the same arteries through the city. And that's going to go up tomorrow as, yes, school, the Winnipeg School Division back in session tomorrow. So anticipate that. You might just be expecting a longer, busier drive as everyone kind of gets their sea legs back for the fall commute. So just something to keep in mind. If there's anything else, well, you can't call me. I'll be gone after this. Thank you for everyone who called. It was a busy day. Faith, of course, thank you for the show.
1: Thanks as well. Dylan Longhurst, our show director here on Up to Speed. Jenica Sewell, our technician in Control Room 15. Nelly Gonzalez is our show producer. Leif Larson is our senior producer of audio. Mag-ingat po kayo and take good care. I'm Faith Fundahl. Your World Tonight is next. Stay tuned.

0: And just after 10 a.m., the South Tower of the World Trade Center collapsed and vanished in a cloud of dust.
1: 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Your World Tonight is coming up next. Then, in half an hour, it's As It Happens.
2: Hello, I'm Neil Kirksall. Necessary but not without its costs is how the Prime Minister is framing the ongoing pivot away from U.S. goods and services. Former Defence Minister Peter MacKay tells us how sharp that pivot can really be.
3: I don't believe in escalating the conflict. That's not constructive. But our tariffs are necessary to protect our workers, protect our companies, and our communities.
4: Canada retaliates with counter tariffs on a slew of American goods. And now President Trump is responding, raising questions about the cost for Canadians in this escalating tariff fight. This is Your World Tonight. I'm Salima Shivji. Also on the program.
5: The symptoms, the signs, you know, we just automatically jump to a cold. We don't ever look at that. And then to learn that these arenas do not have rules that they have to have carbon monoxide monitors in them is mind-blowing.
4: Facing off against a deadly gas, parents and health officials warn about the danger of carbon monoxide in hockey arenas and call for more to be done to detect it before it's too late. Back to school, back to work, but not back to business as usual, as Canada returns fire in the ongoing trade war with the U.S. Dollar for dollar, counter tariffs are now being tacked onto more than $27 billion worth of American imports at the border. And Prime Minister Mark Carney is warning Canadians the road ahead will be bumpy. Tom Perry begins our coverage tonight from Ottawa.
3: Canada came to life in many ways in response to American aggression.
6: Prime Minister Mark Carney had no public events on Tuesday. Instead, he posted an address online, reaching back into Canada's history and previous times when it faced threats from the U.S.
3: Our first Prime Minister, Sir John A. Macdonald, recognized the threat of an expansionist United States for what it was, raced to unite this land.
6: As for the current threat, a trade war launched by a U.S. president who has persistently declared his desire to turn this country into America's 51st state, Carney says his government had little choice but to fight back against U.S. tariffs.
3: Now, I don't believe in escalating the conflict. That's not constructive. But our tariffs are necessary to protect our workers, protect our companies, and our communities.
6: Right now, Carney has public opinion on his side. Ralph Goodale is a former Liberal cabinet minister and high commissioner to the UK who now serves on the federal government's advisory committee on Canada-US trade. He says Canadians take Donald Trump's threats to their economy and sovereignty seriously.
7: Remember that his ultimate goal is not to have a good business partnership. His ultimate goal is annexation and subjugation.
6: But fighting a trade war could cost Canadians dearly. Mark Warner, a trade lawyer in Toronto, thinks Canada is too small to inflict any serious damage on the U.S., and he doesn't see anyone coming to the country's defense.
8: I think at some point you have to say, like every other country in the world, let's get to an agreement and move past Mr. Trump. And for some reason, Canadian politicians don't want to do what every other country wants to do. Yeah, there'll be people in Europe cheering this on, but they're not doing what Mr. Carney's doing. Nobody's doing it.
6: For now, Canada's premiers are by and large backing Carney's approach. BC's David Eby says he's all in on Team Canada and today took aim at a series of angry and at times strange social media messages posted by Donald Trump over the weekend, some of which targeted Canada and the Prime Minister.
9: All I can say is that the president is clearly unhinged. Those memes are bizarre. They are disturbing.
6: Other premiers waiting to see what comes next. Saskatchewan's Scott Moe says Canada's counter tariffs are necessary but will be costly. He says the goal needs to be getting back to the table to negotiate the best deal for Canadians. Tom Perry, CBC News, Ottawa.
4: Since Ottawa's retaliatory tariffs took effect overnight, officials on both sides of the border woke up to a day full of tension, waiting for a response from an unpredictable U.S. president and his aggressive administration. As Katie Nicholson tells us, Trump is now saying he wants to ban Canadian goods from some American government contracts.
10: U.S. Trade Representative Jameson Greer took just two questions, both in French, before slipping into his offices, confirming Canada could expect a response to its counter-tariffs this afternoon, and that he would speak with his Canadian counterpart, Dominic LeBlanc, about that response maybe today, maybe tomorrow. Then this afternoon, in a post on Truth Social, the U.S. president announced he was directing the federal government's General Services Administration to stop buying Canadian origin products until Canada, quote, restores full and fair reciprocity for American farmers and companies. Donald Trump claims those government purchases account for more than $50 billion a year. So far, there's no executive order making this official or spelling out how it would work. No response yet either from Canadian government officials. This after Trump's Treasury Secretary Scott Bessent had more tough talk earlier today.
11: If I were the Canadians, I'd be careful. They wanted the benefits of being a state without being a state. And now that the arrangements may be splintering, everyone's going to come to our side.
12: They had an agreement.
10: Representative Dan Muser of Pennsylvania on Fox also firmly in Trump's corner.
12: They have not been a good trading partner when it comes to milk, when it comes to aluminum, when it comes to some of our other exports to Canada. And guess what? Their economy is going to suffer.
10: But there are other Republicans who worry about a long, drawn-out trade war with Canada amid an affordability crisis, especially heading into November's midterm elections.
13: It's not just Canada. There's tariffs all over the world right now that are hurting small businesses.
10: Something Democrats like Virginia Representative Suha Subramaniam are only too keen to exploit.
13: The American people are paying higher prices over and over again, and that will be on the ballot box this coming November.
10: A calculation that may determine whether today's announcement from Trump marks the end of the administration's rebuke of Canada or an opening salvo into further escalation. Katie Nicholson, CBC News, Washington.
4: Coming right up, counter tariffs and your wallet. What the latest chapter in the tariff war could mean for your bottom line. Plus, carbon monoxide puts hockey arenas on thin ice. And later, we'll have this story.
14: In a picturesque stone villa off the French Riviera, a brazen art heist.
15: Et j'ai envie de vous dire, sont presque inestimables aujourd'hui.
14: Thieves making off with two Renoir paintings officials call priceless. And it was all over in less than 5 minutes.
16: It's just garden variety thievery. But that's what's scariest about it.
14: I'm Jennifer Yoon, and I'll tell you about this latest museum heist and a string of thefts coming up on Your World Tonight.
4: At this point in the Canada-U.S. trade war, the larger economic consequences of these new counter-tariffs are hard to measure, since so many possible scenarios could play out, and there's no sense of how long it all might carry on. But as Nisha Patel reports, businesses across the country are crunching their own numbers, and it's not looking good for them or their customers.
17: This morning, it went from $9 a square foot up to $11 a square foot.
18: At his flooring store in Oshawa, Ontario, Guy Pellepew has already raised prices. He imports most of his carpets from the U.S. They're now subject to counter tariffs of up to 50%.
17: We try and absorb some, but as a small business, it's really challenging for us to absorb those kind of costs in the long term.
18: Some manufacturers he works with have offered to share the burden, though the longer the tariffs are in place, the more likely it is that the costs will be passed on. He worries the higher prices will turn off customers, hitting his bottom line.
17: I lose a lot of sleep. You know, it's not only worrying about my own family, it's worrying about all of the families that we employ.
18: The import tax does apply to some big-ticket items like appliances and furniture. But Moshe Lander, an economist at Concordia University, says most everyday goods aren't affected.
19: I don't think that we're going to see a huge impact on prices. The Canadian government tried to design them in a way so that the consumer would be shielded from the full brunt of the tariffs.
18: He says shoppers should be able to find alternatives that aren't made in the U.S. though he suggests it's wise to have a plan.
19: What do you see coming your way in terms of big bills or big expenses that you're going to be facing? And how many of these things are American products that are on that tariff list?
18: These commuters in downtown Toronto, already weighed down by the high cost of living, say the frustration is real.
20: I think the escalating talks between Canada and U.S. Back and forth are punitive to its citizens.
21: The economic impact of us, everyone's being affected by it. It's pointless. And I just think it's going to continue to get worse.
18: Pelopew, the business owner, says for him that negative consumer sentiment is most concerning.
17: If people continue to buy, we can continue to absorb longer because then we have the continual business and it allows us to be able to do it. But what we've seen drop off with everything that's happening is people are getting scared. They're not buying.
18: That lingering uncertainty, a shadow over his business and the broader economy. Nisha Patel, CBC News, Toronto.
4: Like the trade talks, also up in the air is what's in store for Bombardier. The Quebec plane maker is once again in Donald Trump's crosshairs. He's threatened a ban unless the company builds in the U.S. Bombardier defenders on both sides of the border point out it already does, and they're pushing to keep things that way. Natalia Weichsel explains.
22: You never know what to expect from Trump, you know, like he's a little bit unpredictable.
23: Lynn St. Marie works as a mechanic and technician repairing airplane components in Dorval, Quebec. She says the aerospace industry in this part of the province is so tightly knit that virtually everyone knows someone impacted by Donald Trump's threats against Bombardier.
22: And we think about our friends and who are at Bombardier right now, and that's not a very reassuring things for them.
23: On Monday, the U.S. president declared that the Canadian aerospace company would no longer be able to sell planes in the United States. But St. Marie says that it's not just Bombardier employees in Canada that might be affected.
22: I have some friends that are Americans. I feel bad for them. He's not helping his own people at all, from what I can see.
23: Bombardier employs about 3,500 people across more than 20 states. That includes more than 1,000 workers in Wichita, Kansas. Today, Republican Senator Roger Marshall came out with a statement defending the Canadian jetmaker, posting online he would fight Trump's proposed ban, which could imperil hundreds of jobs in his home state.
24: We don't know how you would impose that.
23: Valérie Beaudoin is part of Prime Minister Mark Carney's Advisory Committee on Canada-U.S. Economic Relations. She says there are still a lot of questions about what could happen next.
24: We know this administration, they always go in the gray area and they try to come up with a solution when they want something fixed like that.
23: Members of Parliament are also reacting to the threats. From Stephen Fuhr, who's in charge of Canada's defense procurement.
25: It's an important company for Canada and the U.S., and we're looking to find a way through this.
23: To Transport Minister Stephen McKinnon, who says that Canada and the U.S. are among the few countries that can conceive, manufacture, and certify aircraft.
26: Bombardier, I know, takes its responsibilities to its stakeholders, its employees, its supply chain members very, very seriously, and has, you know, done so deliberately in both Canada and the United States, and we expect that to continue for a long, long time.
23: For Quebec Premier Christine Fréchette,
27: et on ne va pas adopter de mesures avant même qu'il y ait une menace réelle.
23: She says the province is not planning any retaliatory action unless the threat becomes more real. But she adds that her government is monitoring the situation closely. Natalia Weichsel, CBC News, Montreal.
4: New York's mayor says newly released documents suggest city residents were misled for months about the air quality around Ground Zero. Zoran Mamdani has made public more than 170,000 pages of city records just days before the 25th anniversary of the 9/11 attacks on the World Trade Center. Some show that 10 months after the attacks, asbestos was nearly everywhere around Lower Manhattan, including on nearby buildings, but city officials were claiming the air was safe. Talk show host Jon Stewart has long advocated for first responders and survivors. He says the documents prove what they have been saying for 25 years.
28: What they all knew, and what we all knew who live in downtown Manhattan, is that there was poison in the air and on the ground and in the windowsills and in your air conditioners and covering your pets and your clothes, and it stayed there for months, everyone knew. And now it's very clear that the city knew as well.
4: The newly released information could help people apply for victim compensation funds. Canada has joined the UK and France and other countries, announcing a ban on trade with Israeli settlements in the occupied West Bank. In a joint statement, Prime Minister Mark Carney and the leaders of France and the United Kingdom say the Israeli government must stop the illegal expansion of settlements, which impedes the possibility of a two-state solution. Ottawa says it will begin implementing the ban in the next few months. Sasha Petrasik reports.
0: Israelis in the settlement of Ariel are used to being condemned. The World Court has declared Israel's continued presence there and in other settlements illegal. So sanctions by Canada, the UK, and other European countries are met with defiance by a settler named Adam, who calls the Palestinian territory by its Jewish biblical name.
1: And basically what they're saying is that they want us to give in to the Muslim that are trying to kill us here in Judea and Samaria. And we're not going to stop fighting. We're going to keep building.
0: Ariel is one of the biggest settlements, with shopping malls, subdivisions, and factories. But over the past 2 years, there's been a surge of others. More than 80 new Israeli communities approved. And across the West Bank, settler violence against Palestinians is rising.
2: Today, we refuse to be bystanders to further suffering and to the destruction of the two-state solution.
0: British Foreign Minister Ed Miliband says a large new swath of settlements approved by Israel last month will cut the West Bank in half and make a future Palestinian state unviable. That's what triggered British sanctions, he says.
2: So I can announce today that we will introduce an import ban on goods from illegal settlements in the occupied territories. Yeah.
0: Israel was quick to denounce the UK, with Foreign Minister Gideon Saar ordering its consulate in annexed East Jerusalem closed and sanctioning British lawmakers.
3: The message to every government that harms us is clear. Whoever acts against Israel, Israel will act against them, and they will lose their influence and relevance in this region.
0: Canada issued its own written statement, with Foreign Affairs Minister Anita Anand saying Ottawa will also introduce restrictions on trade with settlements in the coming months, a move that Israel's embassy calls hostile meddling. Imports from settlements are hard to gauge because they're labeled as coming from Israel. Canada's total imports from Israel amount to less than $2 billion a year.
5: But I think as a precedent, it is very significant.
0: Khaled El-Gindi is with the Quincy Institute in Washington. He says this will be welcomed by Palestinians, though many have already lost hope in getting their own state.
5: Maybe even too little too late in terms of saving a two-state solution. That ship may already have sailed.
0: The sanctions were condemned by the United States and its ambassador to Israel, Mike Huckabee.
6: If the Brits go and put some kind of boycott and sanctions on them, the repercussions are going to be significant.
0: Most U.S. states have laws banning trade with any country that sanctions Israel, and Huckabee warns these will be used. Sasha Petrasik, CBC News, Toronto.
4: Russia has resumed round-the-clock attacks on Kyiv. The explosions in the Ukrainian capital stopped for a few days while U.S. special envoys Steve Witkoff and Jared Kushner were there. The two say they held encouraging talks with President Volodymyr Zelensky, but they made no breakthrough on ending the war. Kyiv is experiencing multiple air raids with sirens going off about 10 times a day. An update now to our top story on the Canada-U.S. trade dispute, and it's a clear escalation. U.S. President Donald Trump has signed several proclamations banning a list of Canadian products from entering the U.S., and the list is long. It includes dairy products, whey protein, many alcoholic beverages like certain types of wine and beer, as well as motorcycles. A senior White House official says the import bans amount to single-digit billions worth of goods. The bans will come into effect in 3 weeks. Canada's snowbirds made their final Toronto flight, swooping past the city's most iconic building. The special flypast celebrates the CN Tower's 50th anniversary. The Royal Canadian Air Force aerial team bid farewell to the city as they wrap up a few remaining engagements. At the end of the year, the aging fleet of jets is to be retired. The snowbirds' final performance is scheduled to be at the Grey Cup in Calgary on November 15th. We have new information tonight many hockey parents will want to hear. It comes from a recent report about a killer gas that you can't see or smell, its links to Canadian rinks, and one terrifying exposure in Alberta that sent dozens of young athletes to hospital. Megan Fitzpatrick has that story for us.
7: So I'm 10 years in as a hockey parent. It never would have crossed my mind that this is something that could have happened.
8: The health scare that happened at a hockey tournament near Calgary in 2024 has stuck with Jessica Marshall and her son.
7: So he travels with a carbon monoxide monitor on his bag now.
8: The players, around 11 years old, came off the ice with severe headaches, dizziness, nausea, and vomiting. Parent Dan Moyer first thought a flu virus was hitting the team, but the off-duty firefighter also knew the symptoms of carbon monoxide poisoning. He called a nearby fire department.
9: As soon as they walked in the front door of the arena, it got high alarms into their monitoring equipment.
8: Moyer called another team parent, Lori Lee, a nurse practitioner. Together, they spread the word that kids should get to the emergency department. More than 20 players were treated for carbon monoxide poisoning. Some were put on oxygen, all recovered. The parents are now sharing their experience in the Canadian Medical Association Journal. Lee says she was surprised to discover this wasn't an isolated incident.
10: And once we learned this has happened in other arenas and that there's national guidance to help prevent it, we really wanted to raise awareness that those guidelines exist.
8: Health Canada's guidelines say ice resurfacers are a major emitter of carbon monoxide into arena air. If the equipment isn't properly maintained and the arena ventilation is poor, carbon monoxide can rise to dangerous levels. Cold air can also trap the gas at ice level. Emergency medicine doctor Bruce Campana says children exercising are at a higher risk of health effects.
11: So not only are they hypermetabolic, they're hyperventilating, their heart's beating faster, they're breathing in more air and more carbon monoxide, but there's more carbon monoxide there for them to breathe in.
8: Health Canada recommends arenas use electric-powered ice resurfacers to cut back on emissions and install carbon monoxide detectors. Some arenas have alarms. The one where Jessica Marshall's son got sick did not. She thinks that they should be mandatory.
7: And then to learn that these arenas do not have rules that they have to have carbon monoxide monitors in them is mind-blowing.
8: Public Health Inspector Vittoria Vecchiarelli works in arenas in Ontario. She says operators must take proactive steps to ensure good air quality.
12: What are they doing to prevent that alarm from going off in the first place?
8: That's a question Lee, Marshall, and Moyer hope operators will ask themselves after hearing their story.
10: My kids spend a lot of time in an arena and they should be safe.
8: Regardless of what happens on the ice this season, these parents say raising awareness about the health risks in the rink is a win. Megan Fitzpatrick, CBC News, Toronto.
4: A bold break-in, a high-profile haul, and a dramatic Hollywood-style escape. French authorities are scrambling after thieves stole two valuable masterpieces from the Renoir Museum in the south of France. It's just the latest in a string of European museum thefts, which have left the art world asking if more can be done to protect these priceless treasures. Jennifer Yoon has the details.
13: A stone villa off the French Riviera with an olive grove and a garden. A picturesque setting for a brazen art heist. A smash and grab of Renoir paintings worth millions.
15: À pénétrer les jardins du musée Renoir.
13: The thieves broke in at around 6 a.m., cutting a hole in the fence and snatching four paintings from the Renoir Museum in Caen-sur-Mer, says village mayor Brian Masson.
15: La police municipale est intervenue en moins de 5 minutes.
13: It took less than 5 minutes for police to arrive, but the thieves got away with two paintings, abandoning the two others as they fled. dead, Masson said.
14: These
13: were priceless paintings for the people of Caen-sur-Mer and beyond, says Deputy Mayor Caroline Damon. Residents of the small village expressing shock.
16: À Caen-sur-Mer, je pense qu'on s'attendait pas.
13: I didn't expect this here in Caen-sur-Mer, and that's a shame, says one woman.
17: Bien sûr que ça fait quelque chose.
13: It's unsettling. They're targeting all the museums, says another man. This is just the latest in a string of museum robberies in Europe, including one at the Louvre in Paris last year, where thieves snatched up 8 pieces of the French crown jewels in less than 8 minutes. Museum thieves are getting more violent, too, according to a report last month from Europol, with criminals using tools like sledgehammers and crowbars instead of deception and stealth.
18: It's just garden variety thievery, but that's what's scariest about it.
13: Art theft expert Anthony Amore says they may be getting more common, but the thieves at the Renoir Museum suggest they may not be getting smarter. He says the paintings they stole would be hard to sell in the black market.
18: Everybody who would be interested in art would know that these are stolen, can only get them arrested, and are not worth the big price tag that the thieves are looking for. So that's the paradox of art theft.
13: Amore says there's no one-size-fits-all solution to improve security at museums, especially because they're trying to balance security with making sure people can enjoy the work.
15: C'est un patrimoine émotionnel extrêmement important.
13: After all, says Mayor Brian Masson, these works belong to the people of Caen-sur-Mer and represent an important part of their emotional heritage. Jennifer Yoon, CBC News, Toronto.
4: And finally, that's the chirping of an African cheetah. Its bird-like vocalizations may be surprising to some, but perhaps even harder to believe, bones uncovered in a mine site in northern Yukon have been found to belong to Ice Age cheetahs.
19: This is the first publication that actually says to the world, oh, look, this species is in the Yukon, which is a huge range expansion of this species.
4: Paleontologist Julie Meachin helped excavate them. DNA analysis found the bones were not pumas or cougars, but long-extinct American cheetahs, or Miracinonyx. The findings were recently published in the journal Current Biology. Yukon-based paleontologist Grant Zazula was certain the cheetah mostly lived in the U.S., consuming a diet not found in Canada's north.
20: First, we wanted to figure out what they were eating, because we don't have pronghorn antelope in the Yukon, and we, as far as we know, have never had pronghorn antelope in the Yukon. So we knew that they had to be doing something very different, very unique.
4: So forensic techniques were used to determine just what the animals were eating. Matthew Wooler is director of the Alaska Stable Isotopes Lab.
21: From that point, I was hooked, because the data was like nothing I'd seen before. It was very, very unusual data from an isotope perspective. And so I was like, whoa, I want to figure this out. I want to figure out what this is telling us about these cheetah and what they're feeding on.
4: It turned out the cheetahs ate exclusively fish, unlike almost any other wildcat, past or present. That unique behavior makes Zazula want to rename the northern population Yukon cheetah.
20: When we think of these predators of Beringia, we always want to envision them like chasing animals and eating mammoths and hunting and preying upon smaller things. But these Yukon cheetahs were actually developed a whole new behavior that we've never seen before.
4: Thanks for being with us. This has been Your World Tonight for Tuesday, September 8th. I'm Salima Shivji. Good night.

0: This is a news update on CBC Radio 1, 89.3 FM, 990 AM. Good evening, I'm Julie Buckingham. At 628, it is 19 in downtown Winnipeg and Brandon. It is 16 and Thompson is at 9 degrees. The Labour Board is ordering 350 diagnostic medical lab staffers back to work hours after they hit the picket lines in a province-wide strike. The Manitoba Association of Healthcare Professionals, who represents the staff at DynaCare, says in a statement the board ordered them back to their jobs starting Wednesday. No other details were immediately available. The American-owned DynaCare is a private provider under contract to the province of Manitoba as the primary collector of blood and urine samples. Almost two dozen Winnipeg firefighters are going door to door in River Heights. They're checking on people still without power since Sunday's storm. Hydro says it could be tomorrow afternoon before it's back on to the last 1,500 customers. Those impacted can go to the arena on Grosvenor to use Wi-Fi, charge devices, get water and snacks. The federal and provincial governments are pitching in to, well, upgrade the pitch. They're combining to spend over $2.8 million at Winnipeg's Ralph Cantafio Soccer Complex, which will host the new women's pro team. Christina Litz of the Northern Super League says it would be impossible without the support of the sport's local community. The city is also helping pay for upgrades. Next local news at 7.
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3: Hello, I'm Neil Kirksall.
4: Good evening, I'm Chris Howden. This is As It Happens.
3: On defense, in the midst of a fierce trade war, Ottawa wants to reduce its reliance on the U.S., but a former Canadian defense minister says pivoting away from American military hardware is a challenge the government hasn't quite figured out.
4: Settling for less, a former U.N. special rapporteur praises Canada for joining a ban on imports from Israeli settlements, but he says that move is just a start.
3: A powerhouse on a powerhouse. Soon, deliberations will begin over designs for a revitalized prime minister's residence. The head of the jury, celebrated architect Moshe Safdie, tells us what the future could hold for 24 Sussex.
4: Free Woolly. It was in the Smithsonian for more than 150 years, but now the last known pelt of an extinct woolly dog has finally been returned temporarily to Vancouver in its former Pacific habitat.
3: He put the pie in pyrotechnics, remembering self-described anarcho-confectioner Noel Godin, the prankster who ensured the rich and famous got their just desserts right in the face.
4: And their sincere corn-gratulations. Enter, if you dare, the corn maze of one New Brunswick farm, which this year celebrates the consistent contributions of PWHL great Marie-Philippe Poulin by being in the shape of her face. As It Happens, the Tuesday edition, radio that's always looking at the broader corn text.

0: Mark Carney says the country must pivot away from the United States, even though that will come at a cost. Today, Canada's retaliatory tariffs on billions of dollars of U.S. goods have taken effect, and the Prime Minister is standing firm on the decision to walk away from the negotiations without a deal.
1: The most fundamental issue is that the cumulative U.S. demands revealed that they wanted us to become even more reliant on them, not less. In too many areas, they wanted dependency, not a true economic partnership. In the spring of last year, I warned that America is trying to break us so they can own us. And I promise that that will never, ever happen.
0: Mark Carney speaking in a video released by the Prime Minister's office today. But even as the government says it's moving away from its reliance on our southern neighbor, the numbers suggest it might not be that easy. A recent report by the Hill Times found that the U.S. remains the top foreign supplier to Canada and revealed that so far this year, the federal government has spent nearly $253 million on contracts with American suppliers. And as the Canadian government ramps up its investment in the military, U.S. defense contracts make up the bulk of that spending. Peter MacKay served as Canada's Minister of Defense under Stephen Harper. We reached him in New Glasgow, Nova Scotia.
2: Peter MacKay, how do you think Canada's government can reconcile the Buy Canada mantra with the fact, the reality, as our listeners heard the Hill Times reporting, that so much of Canada's defense procurement spending is still going to companies in the U.S.?
3: Well, it's hard to reconcile is the short answer, Neil. It's going to take time. It's going to take a much greater effort to increase Canadian defense manufacturing capacity. And it is subject to change, I guess, because I think much of the current strife and strain that we are experiencing in Canada is subject to the geopolitical winds that are blowing, certainly coming at us from the United States, but elsewhere. And historically, you know, I need to point out that defense policy and economic policy have for much of our history operated in very separate conversations. Now we are seeing a much different approach, possibly a better approach, and in large part driven by the Canadian public, who seem to have accepted very much the need of increased defense spending. And we've seen it before in various times.
2: The Secretary of State for Defense Procurement, Stephen Fuhr, was on our show back in February after the government released its new defense strategy, focusing on more military equipment being built here in Canada and more defense contracts being awarded to Canadian firms. Here's what he said then about why he thinks that that strategy can meet the military's needs.
4: I mean, we can build world-class ships, and we do, and we're buying them from ourselves. You know, Global 6500, in its class, is one of the best airplanes you can get your hands on. So where things are super obvious, we're just going to get on with it. Where we can't do that in a reasonable amount of time here in Canada, we'll partner with other nations.
2: Is that the kind of strategy, a winning strategy from where you sit and knowing what you know? Could it get Canada to a place where it does not rely on U.S. military contracts?
3: It could. But it'll take a very, very long time. I'm talking decades. And I like the minister. I respectfully disagree, though, that, you know, the strategy that was announced in terms of buy, build, partner thus far has been predominantly buy. And by that, I mean the submarine contract, which has gone to Germany, the GlobalEye Arctic surveillance contract, which went to Sweden. Yes, there will be ancillary benefits to Canada, but these are projects that are mostly being built, supplied, and the labor is going to be outside of Canada. And by the way, those contracts, those projects are not solidified as of yet. They're beyond the MOU stage, but they're not locked in. And the benefits, whatever they may be, and they're minuscule compared to the entire billions of dollars that will be spent on the contract, are not going to come to Canada for a long, long time. So it's a great, you know, talking point, and it's a wonderful strategy in the face of an impending trade war that has escalated, trade conflict, but it is not going to really land or impact the Canadian economy for a very, very long time.
2: What would you do differently?
3: Well, I think get back to the bargaining table is the short answer. Not overly depend on big contracts like this that really, I think in the longer term, are not going to achieve the intended result. I say that reluctantly. Settle on some of the contracts that are already underway in terms of increasing Canadian content. National Shipbuilding Procurement was mentioned by the minister. That contract, of course, predates this government by more than a decade. It goes back to the Harper era, and this is not a partisan comment. It's fact, not feelings. And so, you know, I'm just pointing out some of the realities about building Canadian industry in the defense space.
2: There's, of course, the F-35 jets procurement from Lockheed Martin. The deal was signed in 2023. The procurement has been under review for more than a year now. I mean, the government's not going to walk away from that.
3: That contract began in earnest in the late 90s.
2: Yeah.
3: And has gone through several iterations, political machinations, quite frankly, much like we saw with the Sea King replacement contractor. What has really been what has hindered Canada buying a fifth-generation fighter jet. And now, once again, we see for political reasons this hedging of bets where we're talking about buying two fleets. And by the way, there's other considerations, including defending the airspace over Canada and North America, which is the primary consideration, not to mention getting the best plane that will ensure mission success and young Canadian pilots coming home safe to their families. So politics has, in my view, for far too long, very much plagued military procurement, as has been a cross-threaded bureaucracy, is how I describe it.
2: And just finally, Peter, I wonder, you know, if when relations with the United States will improve, there's a change in decision making, change in leadership. Do you think that things will snap back to the way we were, or have we come to a point where that diversification has to stay and grow?
3: Well, practically speaking, I think it won't go back or snap back, to use your words. There's also the harm that has been done reputationally here at home. I was thinking a lot about this as we prepare to commemorate 9/11. And what would Canada do in the face of a horrible, I mean, it's a terrible thing to even contemplate, but if we had an incident similar to that? And my thought is the Canadian character would say, of course we're going to help America, as before. We're going to do everything and more that we can to support them in a time of need. I'm not sure in the current climate that could be reciprocated on the other side of the border, and I hope I'm wrong in that assessment. But I will say that military to military, the leadership there, the security apparatus, our joint membership in NORAD, of course NATO, Five Eyes, that institutional cooperation and common cause remains very strong. And if there's anything that's a high point in all of this, it's that reality.
2: Peter MacKay, I appreciate this. Thank you.
3: It's my pleasure. Thank you, Neil.
0: Peter MacKay is Canada's former Minister of Defence. We reached him in New Glasgow, Nova Scotia.

0: If you're hoping to pitch a design for the revitalization of 24 Sussex, you better get to work. You have just 2 weeks to submit your qualifications to be considered for the shortlist of architects hoping to bring the long-neglected, currently unlivable Prime Minister's residence in Ottawa back to life. To get on that shortlist, you will need to impress Moshe Safdie, the Canadian architect who designed Habitat at Expo 67 in his 20s, the National Gallery of Canada in the 1980s, and in more recent years, redefined the Singapore skyline. Mr. Safdie was personally recruited by Prime Minister Carney to serve as the head of the jury evaluating 24 Sussex proposals. We reached him today at his offices in Boston, Massachusetts.
1: Moshe Safdie, this is a complex assignment, certainly. 24 Sussex, you know, we're talking about a family home, a diplomatic destination, and also a symbol of an entire nation. What are you hoping to see in the proposals that you get?
2: Well, I think, above all, this being an extraordinary site with wonderful views and very strategically located, an opportunity to create a building that contributes to Canadian identity, to our sense of national pride.
1: You've toured 24 Sussex in its current form. From what you've seen, is it worth saving the bones of it?
2: Well, it's very important to clarify that this is not being defined as a restoration. The building is there. It's gutted. It has debatable architectural quality. On the other hand, it has tremendous sentimental value. The assignment is to accommodate the spaces needed, which is the ceremonial part and the residential part, not unlike the White House, for example. And the combined space needed cannot be accommodated in the shell of the existing building. How much of the existing building is preserved is left open to the competitors. Mm. There is some thought that perhaps the entry elevations with the doorway where press conferences occurred in the past might be an element to preserve as part of the memory of that building, but it's an open question that's left to the competitors to consider.
1: So it sounds like you're saying definitely a new building of some sort and maybe multiple buildings. Am I hearing you correctly?
2: It could be a building. It could be multiple connected buildings. What I'm emphasizing is that it's not something that could be stuffed into the existing shell of 24 Sussex. Whatever components of 24 Sussex existing building is to the consideration of the competitors.
1: Also, in the time we're living in, certainly Canadians right across the country are dealing with affordability issues, specifically a housing affordability crisis. The Prime Minister, in the video he posted just this morning, warned this trade war with the United States could mean things get tough for everyone. So he's signaling that already. We know the project is going to rely on donations, private donations, but is that a consideration that the jury will look at, how much all of this is going to cost in the end?
2: I think that the submissions being design-build will be made with the estimated cost of construction. And so we will certainly be aware and consider the cost being proposed for different proposals. That does not mean that we will pick the lowest price. Mm. This is a building for generations to come. And so quality of construction, quality of design are, the leading components in consideration. But cost is a factor, and we would have to consider it carefully.
1: There is a $50 million fundraising goal, if I'm not mistaken. And people have donated since late July, more than $700,000 so far.
2: We have a long way to go.
1: There is a long way to go. Do you imagine, the debates as you try to come to a decision once the proposals come in, do you think it's going to get heated?
2: I think that if we are lucky and fortunate enough to have a design that's compelling and that elicits public support, that the funds will be raised enthusiastically. But it will take, I think, the presentation of a compelling design would be an essential component of having successful fundraising.
1: For you personally, having done the work you've done, is there any part of you that wishes your submitting your own proposal instead of heading up the jury?
2: Well, my reaction when the Prime Minister called me was, oh, I'd love to do that, but a better use of my time might be actually to help select the best team.
1: There's a lot that you know, some people will be very excited about this, others will be worried. Some might be not thinking about it so far as much as you and your colleagues are, or as we are, but there's also a lot of risks with it. Is this, in this moment that we're in, when the Prime Minister is talking about Canadians to think big and also redefine our place in the world, nation-building projects, that sort of thing, is this project at 24 Sussex something of a metaphor or a test case for that goal?
2: I think that the times are right for realizing the project. I think what's happening in the last few months or the last couple of years are making us think about our place as a nation. So I think the timing is appropriate. I remember the discussions when Prime Minister Pierre Trudeau announced the two museums, Civilization and the National Gallery, and everybody said there's risks and this and that. Today we know that they were very significant contributions to Ottawa and to the capital.
1: You're very experienced. You've seen and done a lot. Does something like this make you nervous, making this decision?
2: No. I think if something great and good is put forward, that we will recognize it quite easily.
1: Moshe Safdie, thank you for that.
2: Thank you very much.
0: We reached architect Moshe Safdie in Boston.

0: What do Blue Rodeo, Terry Fox, and Marie-Philippe Poulin have in common? Yes, they're all Canadian legends, of course, but significantly, they're Canadian legends who have had corn mazes created in their honor. Every fall, the Hunter Brothers Farm in New Brunswick picks something or someone to commemorate with a six-acre corn maze. And this year, visitors will get lost inside the likeness of hockey star and Montreal Victoire captain Marie-Philippe Poulin and the Montreal Victoire logo. Shelley Hunter came up with the idea. We reached her in Florenceville, Bristol, New Brunswick.
1: Shelley, a logo is one thing, but to try and recreate someone's face in this medium, is it intimidating?
2: Well, it's not really intimidating for me, but you'd have to ask our graphic designer. He's had to do a few faces. 2 years ago when he did Gardner McDougall, the coach of UNB Reds, it was spitting image. Last year, you had Jim Cuddy from the Blue Rodeo, and it went well. So we throw him out the challenge of, can you do Marie-Philippe Poulin now?
1: And your daughter certainly weighed in. She's a fan. She had some notes, right?
2: She and her girlfriend are big fans. So I kind of come up with the idea of what we wanted on it.
1: Yeah.
2: And initially, I was thinking of the Walter Cup. But it's really hard to reproduce that trophy two-dimensionally. So we decided to go with Marie-Philippe Poulin. And again, always sending the design drafts to my daughter for feedback. And the first design actually didn't have her face because he was chickening out or something. He just had her name and number. And we said, no, we really want her image. And so he did her image. And my daughter instantly is like, the hair is off. She doesn't wear a bun like that anymore. Her eyes look like cartoons. But, everything else was fine. So he's very good. And he tweaked it till we got the image that we have today. So,
1: I was just looking at it. Describe it for our listeners. It's remarkable.
2: Yeah. So at the top, it has a PWHL logo. And then it has the word champions on. And I tried to use the font from the Victoire. I found it on a website somewhere. And then it's really up to, again, to the graphic designer to make it work. I have the easy, the easy job of just, this is what I want. You make it happen.
1: Yeah.
2: And and then we wanted the year 2026 and then Marie-Philippe's image on the right-hand side. And then the big Victoire logo on the left-hand side. He's got to worry about all the paths that connect these ideas. I don't. I just say, this is a text and images I want. And then he's got to join them with paths. So
1: you're the visionary. Was this decision made, as you decide to do who you're going to do or what you're going to cover in the maze? Did you decide this after they won the Walter Cup?
2: Well, it was quite a few weeks after they won the Walter Cup because we are also

0: Made perfect sense.
1: So start to finish, idea to execution, to a maze ready to accept visitors. How long is that whole process? And is it the same every year, or does it depend on the art?
0: It's probably pretty close to the same every year. So once we decided the Victoire and I kind of had the initial, this is what I want on it and start communicating with the graphic artist, it's just shy of a month from initial idea to final design. And then that design goes to our survey engineer and he has a couple of weeks to get the GPS coordinates, basically making a giant connect the dots with GPS coordinates. And then once that's done, they physically come to the field, which has already been planted by Chip and Tom Hunter, but the corn's only a couple inches tall at that point. And they spray paint using the GPS coordinates that design onto the land. And then my brother-in-law has the arduous task of going in and removing the corn that make up the pathways and
1: Right.
0: design. And that takes several weeks. Now that we have drone technology, it's made much easier. He could take the drone up, see what's, if there's weeds or the crows were eating a lot of the seed this year. So he had to go and replant certain sections with corn so that he could get the plants growing. And then obviously, corn that needs to be removed or
1: Yeah.
0: weeds. Mary Phillips' image had a lot of weeds on her forehead, a little green acne there,
1: That would
0: so
1: not do, yeah.
0: had to get rid of that.
1: Which you would expect
0: So
1: nothing less. Excellence only. Are you excited? I mean,
0: gonna
1: I
0: be
1: wonder, you've
0: coming
1: been doing
0: very
1: this for so
0: soon.
1: long. Is it still exciting to see people
0: It's
1: show up?
0: exciting.
1: Yeah.
0: It's exciting. We're very excited because we know PWHL fans are fanatics and they will go anywhere for games and what have you. So we're very fingers crossed, hopeful we get a lot of not only Victoire fans but just fans of women hockey coming to see the maze. Just a 7-hour drive from Montreal, 4.5 from Quebec City, 6 hours from Halifax, so a
1: Come on
0: weekend.
1: down. Yeah, we did reach out to Marie-Philippe Poulin's team. We have not
0: Yeah.
1: yet heard back. Are you
0: So
1: hoping
0: they're in there
1: she'll make
0: now.
1: that
0: We're
1: trip?
0: hoping. We're hoping. I know she's recovering, and where else would you want to recover and than outdoor in the fresh air in Florenceville, Bristol, New Brunswick?
1: I'm so glad we could chat, Shelley. Thank you for this.
0: No problem, Neil. Nice talking to you.
2: Shelley Hunter works at Hunter Brothers Farm. We reached her in Florenceville, Bristol, New Brunswick.

0: Police and security guards in Belgium were caught flat-footed today by a cowardly sneak attack on one of the world's wealthiest men. The target was Microsoft Chairman Bill Gates, arriving for a meeting with community leaders. Watch what happens when a team of hitmen meet him first with a pie in the face.
1: From 1998, an indignant Dan Rather reporting with extreme seriousness on an extremely unserious incident, the pieing of Bill Gates, a non-brutal act by the unsinister International Patisserie Brigade, led by a not particularly nefarious figure, Belgian prankster and anarcho-confectioner Noël Godin, who has pied his last. Mr. Godin died last month at the age of 80. For more than 50 years, he cooked up slapstick attacks on public figures. He did not cook up the pies themselves. He once told The Observer, quote, "We only use the finest patisserie ordered at the last minute from small local bakers. Quality is everything. If things go wrong, we eat them," unquote. His targets were famous, rich, and or, in his estimation, pompous. They included author Marguerite Duras, director Jean-Luc Godard, former French president Nicolas Sarkozy, and self-styled public intellectual Bernard-Henri Lévy, who once described himself as the most gifted writer of my generation. The first time, Noël Godin pied him because he was pretentious. Then he pied Mr. Lévy several more times because he had reacted so petulantly to getting pied.
2: When I speak of Georges Bataille,
1: That was one of eight times Noël Godin and his colleagues slapped a pie on Bernard Henri Lévy's head in public. You heard Mr. Godin yelling, "Gloop, gloop." That's the

rallying cry of the International Patisserie Brigade. He said what he did was, quote, a burlesque form of pacifism, and aggressive pacifism, obviously, but we only bruise our victims' egos, unquote. Which, despite Dan Rather's withering description, is certainly a kind of heroism. And if you haven't bid farewell to Mr. Godin, now is the time to say your goodbyes. Here's Man I Trust with Slap Pie.

0: We're going to take a short break now. When we return, we'll take a closer look at the ban imposed by Canada, the UK, and France on all imports from Israeli settlements. A former UN official tells us whether he believes that joint measure actually measures up.
1: And they really made the fur fly, or maybe it arrived by truck. I'll check that. But what's important is that the rare pelt of an extinct woolly dog, a one-time mainstay of First Nations in the Pacific region, has finally been returned to the land it once roamed. Stay tuned. I'm Chris Howden.
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0: 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In an hour, it's Ideas with Nala Ayed.
2: Fascism has been called the aestheticization of politics. It used to be snappy uniforms and rousing parades. Now it's memes and hate-filled videos. Fascist aesthetics coming up on Ideas.
3: This is CBC News. Good evening, I'm Julie Buckingham in downtown Winnipeg at 7 o'clock, cloudy and 18. Slim chance of showers tonight, windy, the low of 14 degrees. DynaCare will reopen tomorrow. It comes after the Manitoba Labour Board ordered striking employees back to work after being asked by the province to declare them essential. 350 workers represented by the Manitoba Association of Healthcare Professionals walked off the job today to back contract demands. Union President Jason Linklater says his members will comply.
4: That's not to say that those 350 laboratory technicians and technologists aren't incredibly angry. They are very angry with this government for ordering them back to work and trampling on their right to strike.
3: DynaCare thanked the Labour Board for its decision and says normal operations will resume. Linklater adds the action was designed to push the American-owned company to get back to the bargaining table. Those still without power in River Heights are getting visits from Winnipeg firefighters. It comes after a storm rolled through the neighborhood Sunday evening. Jay Shaw, deputy chief of the WFPS, says about 20 crew members are going door to door.
5: We're wearing uniforms. We have ID. We're there to check. We're already making connections for some Winnipeg residents that have been found to be a little bit vulnerable and making sure that we can take care of them.
3: The city also has a reception center at the River Heights Arena open until 10. The impacted can charge cell phones, access Wi-Fi, and get snacks. Manitoba Hydro says it could take until tomorrow afternoon to get the remaining 1,500 customers back online. A lane near Borbank and Mather says five damaged poles, and it's said to be a tricky spot to get heavy equipment in to